0: kind of media and self-pleasuring that goes with that to soothe the wounds and the pain, that becomes very quickly very, very captivating. And you know, people talk about it even being addictive because of the brain chemistry that is involved.
1: Mm-hmm. Yeah, so. And it's interesting that you mention creating your own world. What do you mean by creating your own world?
0: Exactly. When you feel like you have no control over a situation, what you do is you look for something that would be more comfortable. And that may be the fact that you're not getting the right kind of support from outside, from, you know, parental or what society says. And so what you do is you go ahead and you create a world where you know what's going to happen next. It's not unpredictable. It's very predictable. And you always have the idea, the pseudo-idea, that you are the king and you're the one who's in charge. And no matter what happens, you can by yourself work your way out of it. And, of course, mm-hmm. this whole concept of people helping themselves out of things is something that's so contrary to what we discovered as we worked through this. The Catholic message is not that we do it alone and go on our own. We trust the power to Jesus and let him do the healing.
1: Yeah, this is something that is a theme with many addictive behaviors, mm-hmm. Ranging from drugs and alcohol, sexuality, shopping, food addictions, overeating, just a variety of ways to become addicted. And what role did you see yourself playing in all this?
2: Well, Bruce and I grew up in the same neighborhood, so we kind of grew up as really close friends. And so when we were I think that was in the middle of high school years, one night he called me and he shared with me, he was truly suicidal at that point, and how this is what was on his mind, but he, thank God, didn't proceed with the plans he had made. And that's when he shared with me his problem, his struggle with pornography. Now, I didn't even know what the word meant at that time. Mm-hmm. So I knew he was in trouble. I knew that this was really serious. So when we got off the phone, I asked my father, asked Bruce, can I talk to my dad? And he said, sure. You know, so I told my dad about this phone call, and my dad became kind of a special role model for him after that date, and trying to help him get out of this, well, I'm going to call it an addiction. It was a compulsive behavior at that stage. And because he did have a very difficult childhood, there was, as he said, so much that he didn't have control over. But fantasy, you can control anything with fantasy. So now this is back in the 1950s, because we're old. And so this was a long time ago when this happened, right? And what we see nowadays is that so many people, especially young people, are conditioned, not in imagination anymore, but conditioned for fantasy with all the kinds of games that are out there and all the types of even movies or things. It's geared more towards a fantasy and building that up already. So if you can imagine that, you know, in the 1950s already, when Bruce was starting to find fantasy was a way of escaping some of the difficulties of his daily life, imagine today when young brains are actually programmed into kind of fantasy ways, mm-hmm. how much more captivating it is, especially because we're talking print-based back in Bruce's childhood compared to now where we've got that internet and all the interactiveness.
1: Sure, sure. Yeah. Now, this was a struggle that took some time for you to overcome. What was the key to eventually overcoming this whole addiction or compulsion?
0: The first key to it was, of course, the church, the Sacrament of Reconciliation, and I found a really, really good spiritual director who specialized in helping people who had sexual addictions and problems. And combining that with what eventually we found to be what's called the brain science of change, it was an online program that had just begun. I was actually, found out later, I was actually the third person to enroll in it when it first came out online.
1: And where did it come from?
0: It came from a company that was convinced that brain training for the change could be done, and it could be done online, and that it was a team of experts from Harvard, neuroscience-based experts, people that had years of experience in the therapy community, and then at that time also people that were experts in how to deliver instructional technology over an internet-based program, because it hadn't been done back in those days. There weren't the plug-and-play programs we have nowadays and things. These people started from scratch and wrote all of the information for this program to get. But when they brought it online, their main theme was the same thing that got you into your trouble is what will get you out. And they really emphasized being able to exercise your brain in order to create the changes in the basic chemistry of your addictive circuits so that you could not be once an addict, always an addict, but there was hope, there was healing, there was help available. And my background, I spent my career teaching college science. And so when I thought, bingo, science, my brain, this makes sense to me. And so putting that in with the spiritual direction, putting it in with the sacraments of the Catholic Church, that was the full package. And that's when things really turned around for me, and I really was able to start finding the healing that was needed in order to be able to break the compulsion. Now, it took me from 9 years old all the way into my 50s for this to progress. So I struggled with it for a long time, and while I was struggling, there were these periods where you could go for a long period of time and just, you know, abstinence. You know, I just won't do it, I won't do it, I won't do it. But the brain chemistry definitely speaks against that. The more you try to think about not doing something, the more your brain actually registers, I need to do this. Mm-hmm. And so that's what I was fighting all the way along until I learned those circuits don't have to be active anymore. We can retrain our brain. And that's what this Reclaim program is all about. It's about doing the actual grunt work that it takes to make the changes in your brain chemistry to be able to heal.
1: Yeah. Now, this has turned not only to something that helped you, Bruce, but Jeannie, this is now a whole ministry that you're doing.
2: Yeah.
1: How did that develop?
2: Well, I worked as a pastoral minister, family life minister in the Diocese of Green Bay for many years. And we got a new bishop, Bishop David Ricken, a number of years ago. And he had me come into his office right away because we're the founders of Elizabeth Ministry International. And he was very supportive of that. And he said, but I want you to expand that ministry. I want you to expand it into what he called the bookends, because our ministry was about childbearing. He said, I want you to expand it. And he said, I want you to address sexuality and relationships, which are the bookends, he said, to childbearing. And he said, and I'd like you to start by doing something to address pornography. Well, our lifelong struggle had been the biggest secret. I mean, my best friend didn't know. I mean, no one really knew this is the struggle we were having. And that's part of the control that people's lives have with this. It's very shame-based, so it's very secretive. And I'm sitting in my brand-new bishop's office. Bruce isn't with me, and he's asking me this. And I realized we had something to offer now because Bruce had the success with this program, which was only a couple of years old by that time. And so I told the bishop our story, and he ended up researching a little bit more on it, attaching it to the diocesan website, and so many people went and were connected to this program through the Diocese of Green Bay, and they could find that from Google Analytics. And so pretty soon we were involved with them, and the bishop's plan was he wanted us to direct, he asked Bruce to take an early retirement, and he wanted us to direct building other resources with theologians and other people that could go around this. Well, we ended up being asked to go to, it's one gentleman who funded this program privately. He believed once an addict, always an addict, did not fall in line with God's plan of healing. And so he funded this, and he's chosen to remain anonymous. But he asked us if we would come and train his staff about theology of the body when we talked to him about how well it lined up with theology of the body. So we did. And
1: is this man connected with your diocese?
2: No, he's not. He's not Catholic even. And he said, as we shared, he said, we told him about our plans. He said, well, why don't you just reskin the secular program and make it Catholic? And I said, we're a small apostolate. We don't have the money for it. And his wife said to me, just say yes to him and he'll pay for it. So I said yes, and then I excused myself, called the bishop, and told him. He said, go back and say yes for me too. And so this gentleman has funded the building of a Catholic resource called Reclaim Sexual Health. And then the amazing part was he started seeing how when God and our faith was brought into this process of the brain science of change, there was so much healing so much quicker, and it was so much more effective that he doesn't even run the secular program anymore. It is only this Catholic program, and he's not Catholic. It's pretty amazing to see that process.
1: Yeah, and this there are a couple things here. You know, when I talk to friends who are in Alcoholics Anonymous or Narcotics Anonymous, they frequently will say, hi, my name is Bob, I'm an alcoholic, and I'm an addict, as the case may be, whatever 12-step program they're in. And they say that for the rest of their lives. Mm-hmm. You're saying no to that.
2: I mean, we love the 12-step programs, and they have helped many close friends of ours, absolutely. But there is that component. We were speaking at an international psychology conference once, and there was a priest that came up to us right before we were going to speak, and someone else had said the line, once an addict, always an addict, related to sex addiction. And he came up to us and he said, they say they're Catholic. You're going to counter this, aren't you? So we just threw away our original plan to talk, and we got up there and shared from the heart about our own experiences to say, if we believe Jesus Christ was the same yesterday, today, and tomorrow, and he could heal a leper when he walked this earth, I think he could heal somebody who is struggling with sexual compulsive behaviors, right?
1: Yes.
2: And so we encourage people to not identify with their problem. And what that means is to identify more with being their identity as a child of God. And that's what they identify with. Because if you're constantly telling your brain, yep, I have this problem, I have this problem, your brain says, okay, then let's do this problem.
1: Or, in some cases, I am this problem.
2: Absolutely, yes. Right.
1: I am this problem.
2: Right. Mm-hmm. Absolutely.
1: And this, rather than saying, I am an adopted child of God.
2: Right, yeah. Right, yeah.
1: You know, I think this sounds like an extremely important work. Right now, I think the average kid sees their first pornographic imagery by age 8 or so. Is that about right?
2: Absolutely.
1: And this is something that affects over 90% of college students. It has a tremendous impact on their grades.
2: Oh, yeah. Absolutely.
1: And their success in college. It diminishes it, not help it. And you also see a great deal of sexual dysfunction.
2: Absolutely.
1: Develop.
2: Yeah.
1: And we were talking earlier today, you also are aware of this leading some people towards suicide or suicidal ideation. They think about suicide. They become hopeless.
0: Mm-hmm. Yeah.
1: This is a serious problem. And then you add to that that many of the people in the pornographic industry are themselves slaves.
2: Absolutely.
1: Of other people.
0: Mm-hmm. Yeah.
1: I point out to folks that from the 1500s until the early 1800s, when the slave trade from Africa was stopped, in that time, about 12 million Africans were brought over into slavery in North and South America combined. Mm-hmm. That's over hundreds of years. But today, there are almost 50 million people who are enslaved in the sexual industry.
2: Absolutely.
1: Well, so there are more than four times as many slaves in the sex industry today as in the hundreds of years of people being brought over from Africa. That's a very serious problem. It's a series of problems.
2: Mm-hmm. And we really see that yes, I mean, the people have to recognize that who they're viewing is probably not there on their own accord. And that's something that only recently has been brought to the light more for people to understand. And they need to. And we need to fight sex trafficking, absolutely. But what it's done is it's compounded the shame of people who are caught in this when they begin to realize that. And to understand that when we kind of make that analogy with being slaves, many times people caught up in this whole pornography world, they've become a slave themselves. It damages the prefrontal cortex in someone. And like Bruce said, he taught chemistry at the college level. He was one of the smartest people I ever knew. But when he got really deep into internet porn, which was different than print-based porn, how it affects the brain, he couldn't even say a three-word sentence. He almost lost his job because he lost the prefrontal cortex, right?
0: Yeah, I was basically what they say, dumb as box of rocks.
1: Mm-hmm.
0: Yeah, it was me. I just, nothing was functioning anymore. And then, for science, you need to have a pretty good brain power working. And I didn't have it anymore because everything gets shut down chemically when you overload the pleasure circuits in your brain. There is no more blood flow going to the frontal cortex, which is your moral reasoning and judgment and all of the, basically the CEO of your brain. And this has been shown, science has shown this very clearly with functional MRIs of the brain.
1: Mm-hmm.
0: Scanning the brain of someone addicted really to anything, but especially in pornography, there is no blood flow going to that frontal cortex, and the parts of the brain that are designed for pleasure and for fantasy are lit up like Christmas trees. So it can even be shown, scientifically and biologically, that this is what happens to people.
1: Mm-hmm.
2: And that's one of the pieces that people who work through the Reclaim Sexual Health program, many of them come into it, and we had to design it in such a way that their prefrontal cortex is working right. And they begin, though, to get their mind back. That renewal of the mind that it talks about in Scripture, we've witnessed that in many, many people's lives. And that's when we can tell that there's healing happening, when they're able to start being in surprise themselves or their spouses are. But when you say there's a lot of people involved in this, Father, we've been working for, quite a long time with those who are caught up in unhealthy sexual behaviors themselves.
1: Mm-hmm.
2: But what we began to see is many people were getting the freedom that Bruce did by working through this program and having good spiritual direction, a good holy life that they were trying to lead at the same time. But their marriages weren't making it because their spouse, and again, sometimes we think it's only men that are caught up in this mm-hmm. compulsive sexual behavior, and I honestly believe there's more women than there are men that are caught up in this today with the internet porn. Maybe years ago it was different. Now it appears to be there's more women. But so it can be a husband or wife that's being betrayed. And many times it also leads to physical affairs as well and acting out that way.
1: That's an interesting phrase, that when a spouse is addicted to pornography, you express that is a betrayal
2: yes.
1: of the other spouse.
2: Right.
1: Why would you put it that way?
2: Sure. Well, when we made our marriage vows, we promised, is one of the vows is to be faithful to each other.
1: Mm-hmm.
2: And God himself, Jesus says in Scripture, all man has to do is think about something and he can be committing adultery. And so when we're viewing pornography, that is a form of adultery at that point. And the whole act of self-pleasuring is contrary to the marriage vow, where mm-hmm. your body belongs to your spouse at that point. And,
1: mm-hmm.
2: and it's very fascinating, Father, to understand, too, that I work a lot with the spouses, male and female spouses, who have been betrayed by a spouse. And over and over and over, as we look at that, there's this panic feeling that happens about, why is there something wrong with me? Because you always think, especially women mm-hmm. tend to have that, I'm not pretty enough, I'm not this enough, I'm not those kinds of things. And to help them to have an understanding is very difficult, to get a person to that point of saying, it really wasn't about me. Now, I was fortunate from this standpoint that I knew Bruce struggled with this problem long before we were married. And we were naive enough to think that once we got married, he wouldn't need this anymore. I had no idea it was a compulsive behavior, any of those things. So 3 months into our marriage, we were in counseling trying to address this issue. But what we begin to understand more and more as we work with couples who are dealing with this, that betrayal of that marriage vow is physical, it is emotional, it is spiritual. And when a husband and wife come together in the marital embrace, there is, in God's plan, the chemicals that occur cause you to bond to one another. So when we're intimate with each other, he's bonding to me, I'm bonding to him. When a person is involved in what's called solo sex, when they're self-pleasuring with some image or some fantasy, they are now bonding to themselves.
1: In, you know, one of the things that is a part of any relationship in marriage is that all aspects of the relationship are negotiated back and forth.
2: Yes.
1: You know, what's for dinner? You know, should we go out tonight? But also the on the level of intimacy,
2: yes,
1: there is negotiation. This isn't where, you know, you buy the entrance ticket and you get to go on all the rides.
2: Right.
1: No. This is a relationship.
2: Very well
1: and,
2: put.
1: And this, the pornographic approach short circuits.
2: Yes.
1: The dynamic of negotiating back and forth,
2: mm-hmm,
1: that a couple have to talk about themselves and what,
2: yeah,
1: what their desires are, what they're feeling and what they're not feeling, and
2: mm-hmm,
1: that's part of the healthy relationship.
2: Absolutely.
1: And that gets short-circuited with the other.
0: Absolutely, it does. And it also makes it a commodity.
2: Mm-hmm.
0: Especially in the, mm-hmm, mind of the person using the pornography, it's a live version of the intimacy that God gave them, that they know that they want, but they can't find it because they've lost their sense of intimacy and they've lost their sense of relationship because of the behaviors. And so they put demands on their spouse for sexuality that, you know, are totally unrealistic in,
1: yes,
0: some cases, and definitely against God's plan for it.
1: It seems that, you know, oftentimes in the pornography, you would have exaggerations of sexuality. I've known people in the pornographic, mm-hmm, industry who got out of it,
2: mm-hmm,
1: and there's a lot of fake...
2: Yeah. Oh.
1: Absolutely. Stuff going,
0: yeah,
1: on,
0: yeah,
1: as they describe it. And that also sets up an impossible expectation,
0: yes,
1: of what your spouse should,
0: yes,
1: look like or act like,
0: mm-hmm,
1: as well as for the individual, yeah, person.
0: Yeah, and going at it from the brain science perspective, not only sets up the false expectation, but what it does is it takes the whole concept of sexuality and puts it in a realm, again, that it was never meant to be in, but it creates a situation where there is no more satisfaction. But when you go into these created scenarios that you're talking about, like in pornography, what it does is it ups the ante for what we call the novelty factor. There's an incredible novelty factor that goes,
1: mm-hmm,
0: on in that industry just as in other,
1: mm-hmm,
0: places,
1: mm-hmm,
0: so that... It's kind of like when an alcoholic starts out with a six-pack of beer and pretty soon they graduate to Jack Daniels because they have to up the ante in order to be able to receive the same dopamine or be able to receive the same thrill or same, you know, that they were getting originally. And so what we wind up with is not only real unrealistic expectations, but a never-ending chase that just creates more and more despair and more hurt between the couple, but also the person who's struggling, because they realize, I just can't get any further. I'm bottoming out here, and I'm not getting the relief I need. And then that's when they start to go off, and I'm just so terrible. Even God doesn't want anything to do with me.
1: Mm-hmm.
0: And that's when the suicidal ideations, mm-hmm, can begin. Definitely, it's when people say, I got to leave this marriage because this marriage isn't working for me. It's not.
1: Mm-hmm. Yeah.
0: Yeah.
1: Yeah. Yeah. One of the other experiences that is frequently associated with sexual misbehavior is an experience of shame.
2: Yes.
1: You know, how do you deal with that component? I mean, is it important to get a person to talk to their spouse and to other people,
2: yeah,
1: to work through this, or is it something they have to work on their own?
0: Yeah.
2: Definitely, they have to be with other people. And the first place we suggest they go to is to a priest for confession, for the Sacrament of Reconciliation. And that's where they can, you know, do a whole, you know, sharing of what they need to get off their chest, what they need to get off their heart. Too often, they will go to their wife or their husband and just kind of, we call it, you know, kind of vomiting all their stories because they have to get it out. And then that spouse is traumatized to such a deep degree that before all this information is shared with the spouse, there should be a preparation kind of time done where they are taught how to share this with their spouse so that it is not going to do irreparable damage to their marriage, that kind of thing. So we encourage that. So what we've seen, you said all the people that are involved, and we don't do direct work with the people that are caught up in the sex work and are slaves into that. But we work with the person who has that compulsion or addiction, whatever you want to call it. We call it dishonest behavior because we know it's a sexual sin, but sometimes, you know, our catechism even says you're not culpable at some point when it's really taking over. So to be able to say they're engaged in dishonest behavior, because it's not honest, it's not, you know, true, to be able to do that. So we have the Reclaim Sexual Health Program, and we work with private individuals or couples come and do retreats with us as well. And we have a beautiful retreat house in the Diocese of Green Bay that we can use that. We also have a new retreat facility on a sheep farm where we can have some experiences there. But what we find is that also, the spouse needs that healing, so we developed a program called Navigate Betrayal for the spouse. But the one that hit me, and I get emotional even thinking about it, is the children. And not even just the young children, but I'm thinking of one in particular. A lot of people, when they have to escalate, like Bruce said, they find themselves escalating to things they never would have believed they would, including child porn. Because that brings it to that point. And I'm thinking of one young woman in particular in her mid-20s who, when she first came to us a couple years ago, her dad was in prison for child porn. And to have that experience for her when she was about 18 years old, and they came, raided the house, got the computers, and the whole trial and her dad going to prison. And I can remember her just crying and saying, "My dad's a monster." That was the word. My dad's a monster. And I got to admit, everything in me wanted to just say, yes, he is. You know, there was that peace. But by the grace of God, Bishop Ricken, when he asked us to take on this ministry, he consecrated us and our ministry, our mission, to Our Lady of Champion. And Our Lady of Champion, when she appeared to a woman named Adele Bryce, one of the things she said right away to her was, "Pray for the conversion of sinners." And so when this young woman was crying with me, I could just feel the Blessed Mother saying, "Pray for the conversion of sinners." Being able to do that piece of separating between the sin and the sinner, right? Mm-hmm. And trying to help her, "No, your dad's not a monster. He's caught up in monster behavior, but he's not a monster." And then only about a month ago, I had a family that has become, you know, is very close to us. And the father left the family for an affair and all of this good stuff. And the young boy, who's 11 years old, was talking to me, and he said, "Is my dad a monster?" Now, that's the second time I'd heard that exact phrase. And it was the same thing to be able to say to him, "Daddy's not a monster, but he's caught up in something that is monster behavior." And so we realized the children of people that are caught up in this, they need healing. They need help as
1: well.
2: Absolutely.
1: And one of the things that I, you know, as a confessor, strongly urge is that when somebody has that temptation, to see it as a call, not to go back to the porn, but to pray for all the people that you have already looked at.
2: Yes.
1: I recommend that they use the Divine Mercy Chaplet. It says, "Have mercy on us."
2: Absolutely.
1: Not on them,
2: right,
1: but on us.
2: Yes.
1: And to have that as a prayer for these, for themselves and for the people they looked at, and to see this is a signal, not that you're a monster, but the Lord's calling you to pray for these people. We have to take a little break. If you're interested in learning more about this, You can go to the website reclaimsexualhealth.com, reclaimsexualhealth.com. And there's also one called navigatebetrayal.com. That's for

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1: As our nation celebrates 250 years of American independence, Catholics in the USA continue to place their lives, hopes, dreams, and concerns under the special patronage of Mary, the Mother of God. 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

0: Welcome back. I'd like you to check out something that involves our guests. 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And that'll be another good help for you. Let's take a look at some questions. We have a caller. Steve, in Oregon, what can we do for you this evening?
1: I have a question, Father. It's sexual fantasy is the devil's workshop. God wants sexuality only in marriage, and anything else leads to sin. How do you overcome sexual fantasies? For the devil is always there.
0: Yeah. All right.
2: Because God is stronger than the devil, and mercy is greater.
0: That's in my Bible.
2: Yeah, it is. But I understand what he's saying, because the temptations are always going to be there. And that's where one of the most prime things for us to do is to remember that we can call upon our baptism promises. And we have the ability, the Shrine of Our Lady of Good Help, what used to be called Good Help, of Champions, says she instructed Adele Bryce to teach the children to sign themselves with the sign of the cross. And for us to understand that when the devil's tempting us, we have that ability immediately to sign ourselves with the Trinity, and what power that gives us to pull back, stop for a moment, and remember who we are. Mm-hmm. And then we have that power.
0: Yeah, there's that great line in the first epistle of St. John, chapter 4, I think verse 6 or 7, that the one who is within us is stronger than the one who is in the world.
2: Yes.
0: And that's very important to remember.
2: Absolutely.
0: But kind of related to what Steve was asking, you have the issue of people who have gone to the pornographic sites. They have the images already in their minds. Mm-hmm.

0: And sometimes the temptation would be to go back to those images and then return to the sites and things like that. There can be that. That's part of the addictive behavior. How do you deal with the mind getting purified of the images that come from pornography? How does that change?
1: Well, we encourage people to understand that the temptations will always be there. Even Jesus was tempted, right? And so if we look at how Jesus responded to the temptations that he received, we back it up a little bit and we go to his baptism that occurs first. And he hears the words, "This is my beloved son." We have to go back to our baptisms and remember that our identity, like we talked earlier, is we are the child of God. Then what did Jesus do after his baptism? He went out and committed to that identity. And he was able to claim that identity by his commitment out in the 40 days of fasting and prayer. We need to commit to fasting and prayer. So if you want to erase some of that, fasting and prayer is the best method to be able to do that, along with remembering and claiming your identity. But that's not going to stop the temptations, because Jesus comes out of the desert, and what does Satan do? He tempts him on a real thing. He's hungry, right? Turn these stones into bread, and Jesus is hungry. Jesus didn't do what a lot of people think they need to do when it comes to avoiding Satan's temptations of pornography. He didn't say, "I won't think about bread, I won't think about bread, I won't think about bread." Just like we're kind of told, "I'm not going to think about porn." I mean, that's not what he did. He didn't run away and say, you know, "Let me get away from this temptation." He faced the temptation. And that's part of what this program in the brain science teaches us. If we run away, if we try to deny it, we have to face it, and then we have to be able to replace it. So you have to look at it and confront it. Is this honest? No, this is not honest for me to be thinking about these images. This is not honest for me to be acting on whatever, you know, images that I have in my mind. So then they have to really confront that that's not honest, and then be able to replace it by correcting it with truth. And truth is, those images of those women, those are beautiful children of God as well, and start praying for them, just like you said.
0: Yep.
1: That's how you stop that temptation, and you use those images as being able to pray for those people. And now Satan's just lost his power. But the trick of the next part in brain science, these brain scientists from Harvard put it right into this program, and it matches our teachings and our belief, is the next step you have to do when that kind of a situation occurs is you have to connect with other people. And so that's the beauty of 12-step, where you have a sponsor, you have someone. But even if you're just going to go out for a walk and you're going to talk to strangers on your walk, as soon as you are isolating and alone, that's when Satan has greater power over tempting you. You connect with somebody else who's going to support you, and you're going to be able to counter that.
0: Well, that's a good point. I have another call. We have Tom from Michigan calling. What can we do for you, Tom?
2: Hey, Father Mitch. Great talking to you and your wonderful guests, and I want to thank them for all their terrific work on this subject. It's really a blessing. And God has given me an insight that's been very helpful on this general topic, and that is, anybody that has not read Humanae Vitae at least twice needs to read it, more like three times. And even though it's so well written by St. Pius the St. Paul, the sixth, is so easily read, commonsensical, and all of these related topics have, as you know, have much to do with people objectifying one another rather than looking at them as souls that have bodies. You know, we objectify one another too easily. And infidelity is also a common thing, of course. And
0: I think we lost him there. I think one of the important elements of Humanae Vitae is that it helps us look at the purpose of human sexuality.
1: Yes,
0: that human sexuality includes procreation.
3: Mm-hmm. Yeah.
0: You have to be something of a fool to try to dissociate sexuality from procreation, seeing as how they spend billions of dollars every year to do what they can to prevent procreation, that, you know, having a child result from sexual relations, that it's obvious that this is the normal result, and that's the purpose, as is also the love and devotion to another person, that these, you know, go together. But just like my food is meant to nourish my body, you know, you have to keep the purpose of things, you know, to the forefront. The primary goal of food is not just to have new tastes. I like new tastes. I like good food. But the primary goal is nourishment of the body. Same with sexuality. Primary purpose of food is nourishment, but there's also a social element.
1: Absolutely.
0: They don't, you know, you have to keep them in priority.
1: Absolutely.
0: But this is a key element of understanding the purpose of sexuality.
3: Exactly. And there is a, we call it the funnel experience that we talk about in our program and training. When a man and woman come together for the sexual embrace, husband and wife, the first thing that happens is their focus narrows towards only each other. The kids, the day at work, all that kind of stuff kind of fades to the outside, and they really, and that's the brain chemistry helping them do this focus. And they even forget the bad things about each other for a period of time, and they focus really on connecting with each other. And then as they move closer together into their loving embrace, and then as they reach their climax of their embrace, there is a flood of chemicals that are released again within their body that provide pain relief, they provide pleasure, but what's really important is they provide bonding. And the bonding is two ways. It's the same kind of bonding, the oxytocin that bonds a mother to her baby with breastfeeding and holding them for the first time, things like that. It also is released in the sexual embrace and it bonds the couple together. Mm-hmm. And interestingly enough, what has been shown is that then when they move out of the embrace, they go back into the world, they are now more committed and more bonded to each other than they were before they had the chance to to do that with each other. The interesting thing is that the man also releases a compound that causes him specifically to become territorial and defensive and bonding and strengthen his commitment over his family. And it's the same thing that actually that animals use when they mark their territory.
0: Sure.
3: It's the same chemical.
0: Absolutely.
3: Okay, but here's the interesting thing. If you switch the thing up and you make it a lustful experience, like self-pleasuring, for example, all chemistry works the same way. But when you do the narrowing of the focus, those chemicals that narrow your focus, what they help you forget is that I'm a married man. I have children, I have a family, I have responsibilities. I'm at work, I'm sitting at my workstation using my computer, and I know the company is monitoring our computer strokes and whatever, and yet that all disappears because they're now so narrowly focused on the event that they're heading for, which is the pornography and, you know, the ultimate climax. Mm-hmm. They get the same release of chemicals. They get the oxytocin, but that oxytocin now bonds them only to themselves, not to a partner. And then lastly, what happens is that when they leave that experience, they are now committed to defending their pornography rather than defending their family.
0: Hmm. That's an interesting process that I think very few people consider.
3: Sure.
1: Yeah.
0: You know, one other topic that needs to be dealt with is the shame and the guilt that the person feels with you know, being engaged in pornography and that isolation that goes with it. How does God help a person to overcome that? What goes on? And it's not only the guilt of the person involved in the pornography, also the person, the other spouse, who says, why wasn't I good enough? You know, and they also experience a fair amount of guilt and shame in that. So how does the Lord help us to overcome that? And how does that affect your ministry?
1: I think the primary piece is, like I told you, we kept this totally secret. And then our bishop says, okay, you're supposed to go out and talk about it. And we're like, whoa, you know, kind of a thing. So I know what that feeling is, because it does, and that keeps, that shame keeps you in secret. What we discovered is that when we got brave enough to go out there and tell our story, more and more people started telling us their stories, and it took away some of our nervousness or shame or feelings. And then they'd start telling other people. And what we've discovered, for example, when we run the retreats for the betrayed wives, we keep it all anonymous, but I'd love to be able to show people when they come in the door, they're all got their heads down and they're walking very quietly into our retreat center. And by the time the first day is over, they are embracing one another, they're laughing, they're talking. In fact, I had trained our first retreat, I trained our kitchen staff. Now, don't laugh and don't do this stuff, because these women are going to be crying the whole weekend. Well, within, less than 24 hours, they could hear all this laughter, because it was the release that I'm not alone. And I think, how do you get out of shame? You're not alone, right? Mm-hmm. You know, Adam and Eve went and hid and covered themselves in the bushes, right? We have that natural response to doing something wrong like that. But when we have other people remind us that we have dignity and worth, that's when we are able to come out from behind those bushes and say, help me with this problem. Help me move forward with this. And that's what we find, does it. That's why having support groups, having sponsors, having that connection is so vitally important. And part of what we've done now is we've moved into something that will come out September 8th. People can find it now on homemadeholiness.com. And that is a resource that we're developing under the guidance of Bishop Ricken, based off of the Shrine of Our Lady of Champion, that says that we have to all get involved in this issue. The U.S. Conference of Catholic Bishops, when they came out with their statement, the Clean Heart, and now the revised one, a Pure Heart, say this is an issue everyone has to get involved in. And so we're inviting people to do that. You know, we've got, well, he's got white hair here, I've got the white hair, and we're saying, especially people who are older and retired, start sharing and be witness to some of the stories that have happened in your life, to the younger people that are so isolated. Years ago, we had a lot of extended family and grandparents were around to help. That's not necessarily so true. One of our first young couples asked you to be what?
3: Yeah, I had one of the young men that we worked with, when he finished working with us and he went back home, he texted me later and he said, would it be okay if I called you Grandpa? He's in his 20s about at the time. But they see the wisdom of the age and the experience as being very, very beneficial to them. And trust. Trust is a big thing. When there's someone you can trust, or when you know you can trust, and who can we trust better than Jesus? Mm-hmm. If you give your self-will and what we call ungodly self-reliance, if you give that over to God and to the Holy Spirit and let them do the work, and you get out of their way so that they can do the work of the healing, that makes a big, and for me, that's what made a huge difference, was just finding that.
0: Yeah. No, I think this is an important element. I think, too, as a priest, I want to assure people that they're not the first person that we have heard talk about such things in confession.
1: Right.
0: You know, this is, I was celebrating my 50th Jubilee 50 years ago. I started hearing confessions on Saturdays over in Chicago's Skid Row neighborhood. You got nothing anymore.
1: You do that
0: for a couple of years. And it's not, we priests aren't there to shame people, but to speak the word of forgiveness. And we can deal with this. And again, this is something that we deal with. I want to urge people. But also, besides coming to confession, as you were saying, people who are more mature, who've been through it, been around the block, I also want to underline your recommendation that we need to be more available, especially in a world where now over half of children are born to unmarried parents.
1: Right.
0: Yeah. We need to be available as a church.
1: Absolutely.
0: And not condemning them, but dealing with this fact and, you know, being, you know, semi-professional uncles and grandpas.
1: Absolutely.
0: And grandmas and aunts.
3: Exactly.
0: And such.
1: We wanted a large family, and we weren't blessed with more than two biological children, but now we have lots of what we call children of the heart and grandchildren of the heart. We're spiritual parents and grandparents to many, and it enriches our life, and we know it also enriches their lives, too. And you don't even have to have the experience of pornography in your own life, but if somebody young is struggling with this and you get involved in their life, it's going to make a big difference for them.
0: Yeah, and you don't find that you're disgusted or hate these people when they come to you, right?
1: No.
0: It's the same with us priests. Mm-hmm. I want to urge you to take a look at the website. If you're involved in pornography and you need help, go to reclaimsexualhealth.com. Go there and get help. If you've been betrayed as a spouse, go to navigatebetrayal.com. 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Don't stay in your own anger or your own fear. Go to Navigate Betrayal. Seek both of these out and get some help. Thank you for the work you're doing, and thank Bishop Ricken for me when you see him. And thank all of you for being with us tonight. May Almighty God bless you and keep you and cause his face to shine upon you and bring you his peace. May Almighty God bless you, the Father, the Son, and the Holy Spirit. Amen. And we can bring you this program and all the other programs that we do only because of your support. And certainly in the summertime, as people travel on vacation, sometimes they forget that. But unfortunately for us, the people collecting our bills don't forget. So please remember us during this time by keeping us in between your gas bill, electric bill, and cable bill. And we'll pay all of our bills too. God bless you all, and thank you.

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4: I'm Veronica Dudo in Washington, D.C. 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
5: And so we hit them very hard last night. Very, very hard. Probably hit them hard again tonight.
4: After a night of military strikes, President Trump threatens to hit Iran's civilian infrastructure, sending oil prices soaring. Funding restored. Planned Parenthood can once again accept and bill Medicaid. We have reaction from pro-life lawmakers. Humanitarian crisis. As rescue teams begin to leave Venezuela, a question remains. Who will stay to help those in need? We ask a relief worker on the ground. And a home away from home. For the next 3 weeks, residents in Castel Gandolfo will consider the Holy Father their next-door neighbor. These stories and more tonight.
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4: Thank you for being with us on the feast day of Priscilla and Aquila, friends of St. Paul in the early church. Our top story tonight, President Donald Trump warns Iran that more strikes are coming possibly tonight. He made the threats at the NATO summit in Turkey. He also said the ceasefire was over after Iran attacked American military sites in the Gulf. He called Iranian leaders cuckoo, adding that they agree on things in private and then change their story in public. The president also made several other big announcements on key topics, including Ukraine. White House correspondent Owen Jensen reports. Owen.
7: Veronica, good evening to you. Tonight, peace negotiations with Iran are at risk. President Trump calls the Iranian leadership scum and that they are sick people, adding it's a waste of time to deal with them. He also said he is their number one target.
8: At the NATO summit, President Donald Trump said Iran is behaving very badly, as they have for 47 years.
9: That's a lot of press.
8: And he addressed reporters.
9: I'm not sure I want to make a deal with them. We can play games, but I'm not sure I want to make a deal. Let's just finish the job.
8: A day after assaults on commercial shipping escalated into an exchange of fire on Iranian and U.S. military targets, President Trump renewed his past threats to strike Iran's civilian infrastructure. He was also asked about the possibility of the war with Iran starting again.
9: I don't think it's going to start again. I think it's going to go very quickly. They hit a couple of ships, and so we hit them much harder. When they hit, we hit 10 times harder. You know, we hit much harder than they do.
10: Has been extremely forceful.
8: The head of NATO supports the U.S. strikes against Iran.
11: Because when you have a ceasefire and Iran is basically violating the ceasefire, we've seen what happened yesterday with ships being attacked, I think it is totally crucial that the U.S. forcefully reacts.
8: At home, Democrats charge Donald Trump and J.D. Vance got America into this deadly and costly war with Iran, and it's clear they don't have a way out. Back in Turkey, President Trump met with Ukraine's president and announced the U.S. will give a license for its Patriot air defense systems to be made overseas for Ukraine to counter Russian missile attacks.
12: I don't know what conditions Putin now wants for this peace. So I think that they are changing in any way, because at the very beginning of full-scale war, he was stronger.
8: And Poland says Russia is planning more problems after years of waging a hybrid war against the West.
13: But it's arsons, it's assassinations, it's interference in our politics, it's massive disinformation.
7: Also tonight, President Trump, who sat down with Syria's president, says he's thinking about removing Syria from the State Department's state sponsors of terrorism list. In addition, he threatened to cut off trade with Spain, calling Spain a terrible partner in NATO. Veronica?
4: And Owen, the subject of Greenland coming up as well?
7: Yeah, indeed it did. Greenland did come up. President Trump expressing a desire for the U.S. to control Greenland again, as he has in the past. But Denmark's prime minister says Greenland is not for sale. Veronica, back to you.
4: Joining us now to break down the latest is Daniel Cochus, senior fellow at the Hudson Institute and an expert in transatlantic security, collective defense, and U.S. foreign policy. Daniel, welcome back to the show.
14: Thank you so much for having me on today.
4: So many topics to break down. Let's begin first with the president again calling for control of Greenland. How likely is this?
14: Well, you know that the U.S. and Greenland, of course, have been having these working groups now for a few months. Ultimately, I think that that's probably where the solution is going to lie, that the U.S. will open some long dormant bases once again from the Cold War in Greenland. Maybe these will be considered U.S. sovereign territory around the bases, but I don't think ultimately that the U.S. is going to control all of Greenland. I think that that's a very unlikely scenario.
4: Over the past couple of months, we have heard the president speaking about some of his frustrations with Spain. Now the U.S. says it could halt trade with Spain over access to military bases. Does Washington have the power to do this?
14: Well, the president could certainly explore. I know the Treasury is actively exploring other options after the Supreme Court decision in order to impose new tariffs that the president would like to. Those, of course, would be subject to court challenge and maybe some pushback from Congress. I think ultimately, though, this is probably more the president venting frustration at Spain and at the Spanish prime minister. And I don't necessarily know that he would move forward with this because of when you think about the foreign direct investment, Spain is the 11th largest foreign direct investor in the United States. 87,000 U.S. jobs are relying upon majority Spanish businesses. So I think that this is probably more of a rhetorical frustration than really an announcement of a new policy.
4: For the first time, the Patriot Defense Missile System will be built outside of the United States for Ukraine. What are your thoughts on this?
14: It's significant. The devil will certainly be in the details about the timing and whether or not this actually does come to fruition. But the president announcing this, I think, is significant because it would, if it does happen, rectify really what is the most important vulnerability that Ukraine has, and it's the inability to close down its skies and civilians in particular to protect them. So I think that this could be a real turning point, and I think that it probably indicates that the administration is looking at things a lot differently than they were a few months ago, even for the war against Ukraine.
4: We've been watching the NATO summit, some of the bilateral and trilateral breakout meetings. What are they actively trying to resolve, and also what are some of your takeaways from the summit?
14: I think the takeaways from the summit certainly are the increases in defense spending, the new packages that which have been announced. The president in one of his press conferences talked about all the love around the room. So I think that despite some of the negative talk around the relationship with Spain, ultimately we're in a much better place than we were a few years ago in terms of rearmament and European rebuilding of the defense industrial base. And I think that the change in tone around Ukraine in particular is quite significant.
4: And what role do you see happening moving forward with Iran and, of course, some of these leaders gathering together, and the U.S. has also launched additional strikes?
14: I think that it's telling that Iran made it into the summit declaration. This is a very small summit declaration. China did not feature into it, but Russia and Iran did. So I think that, again, because Turkey is hosting and because the U.S. is playing such a prominent role, it's really sort of trying to bring that alliance focus back to the southern flank as well, reiterating that Iran cannot have a nuclear weapon. And so, again, this is the U.S. trying to bring Europeans on board to action, which I think is going to once again increase against the Iranians.
4: Daniel Kochas, always so much happening. Thank you for breaking it all down for us.
14: My pleasure. Thanks again for having me on.
4: Since July 5th, clinics like Planned Parenthood are once again able to bill Medicaid for reimbursement of non-abortion care like contraceptions and screenings for STDs. But pro-life lawmakers and organizations claim Planned Parenthood is indirectly using those federal funds to pay doctors to perform abortions. Capitol Hill correspondent Eric Rosales joins us. Eric, now that the ban is over, it's causing quite a stir.
15: It certainly is, Veronica. Good evening to you. Pro-life organizations are speaking out. It's important to note, though, that Planned Parenthood has always maintained that it does not use federal funds like Medicaid to pay for abortions. But pro-life organizations argue that because Medicaid money is fungible, it indirectly helps fund abortions. Republican Senator Josh Hawley has a bill to defund Planned Parenthood for good.
16: With just defund Planned Parenthood, there's no reason that entity should be getting billions of dollars of taxpayer money to commit and complete transgender treatments and surgeries on minors. That's what they do, as well as, of course, of abortions. They're the leading abortion provider in the nation.
15: Susan B. Anthony, Pro-Life America, is outraged over the expiration of the ban and calls on the Republican-led Congress to extend it.
17: We've been emphasizing to our friends in the House and the Senate that they need to do everything within their power to try to renew the defunding of big abortion and Planned Parenthood.
15: She adds, without it, Planned Parenthood clinics can once again bill the federal government for up to $800 million annually in Medicaid reimbursements.
17: If they could get a bill through to make this more permanent and end the Medicaid funding that goes to abortion businesses, that would be incredible.
15: The most practical way to do this is through reconciliation, passing it with a simple majority vote. Other pro-life Republicans agree a permanent ban needs to happen.
18: I suspect that Democrats are afraid that recognizing the humanity of a living, breathing, born child in an abortion clinic might end up leading to protection for unborn children.
15: The one-year funding ban had caused Planned Parenthood to close or cut services at 60 affiliates nationwide. Democrats claim Planned Parenthood funding is key to health care.
19: It's clear that the heartbreak and damage being caused by Republicans' war on abortion is only growing, but so is the public opposition. The outcry is getting louder and louder as more and more people see the full horror of abortion bans.
15: Susan B. Anthony, Pro-Life America, tells me that they are contributing some $80 million into pro-life candidates in this upcoming November election. And funding is part of a broader $160 billion strategy covering both the 2026 midterms and the 2028 presidential cycles. Meanwhile, pro-life lawmakers say that they will continue to keep pushing for a ban, and they will likely try and tie it into a third reconciliation bill in the near future. At the Capitol, Eric Rosales, EWTN News Nightly.
4: We have a lot more still to come on EWTN News Nightly. Disease outbreaks, international aid groups fear a secondary health crisis in Venezuela after the devastating twin earthquakes. We go to Caracas for the latest. Brazil's religious and political landscape is shifting. An expert joins us on why this is happening.
20: 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The Blessed is the Nation Rosary for America. 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

0: Venezuela's catastrophic dual earthquakes, international aid groups are racing to prevent another health disaster. With over 3,000 dead and thousands more left homeless, doctors are pivoting from trauma care to managing widespread outbreaks of respiratory infections, dehydration, and chronic disease. The dire situation has also pushed Venezuela's already collapsed public health care system past its breaking point, leaving displaced families reliant on field clinics and volunteers to source life-saving medications. Here to tell us more is Rafael Velasquez Garcia, the emergency response lead for the International Rescue Committee. Thank you so much for coming on today.
1: Thank you for having me.
0: What are you witnessing firsthand on the ground, and what are the most critical medical needs?
1: So our organization responds to situations like this all over the world. And one of the things that caught my attention is beyond the numbers, we now have more than 3,600 recognized casualties. We have 16,000 people who have been directly affected by this. We have right now more than 30,000 people. It's the vulnerability amplifiers. As it was mentioned early on, the fact that this was already a health system that was stretched thin, the fact that we have an aged population with a mass migration that took place over the last years, about 7 million people left the country. This yesterday morning, I was talking to our local partners that are providing health services, either first aid services or primary care, and they were telling us that they're concerned because it's not only the lacerations and the first aid from people who were hurt during the earthquake, it's also the fact that many of the people who were already in condition of vulnerability, who may have had people with diabetes, chronic conditions, people who needed to access nebulizers for respiratory issues, are no longer able to access those in clinics and hospitals. And that's why it's incredibly important, these mobile health systems that we have, mobile service units that move towards the community, many communities that have received people that have been displaced from the earthquake.
0: As we've highlighted, Venezuela's public healthcare system was already facing massive shortages before the earthquakes. How is it compounding the current crisis?
1: So this is a very important question because people forget that in Venezuela, we had a humanitarian response plan that was trying to reach 7.9 million people. Due to funding shortages, that target was moved down to 5 million people of the most vulnerable. But the current calculations indicate that now it's going to go up in terms of people with humanitarian needs by more than 1.4 million people with need of assistance. So it's a massive increase. And of course, rightly so, the focus has been on search and rescue operations. But now, as we started looking at early recovery, it is incredibly important to look at rebuilding, providing people with that level of agency so they can recover their livelihoods. And that's not going to happen in 2, 3 weeks or 4 weeks. That's going to take months, maybe years.
0: This is definitely a long haul ahead for our viewers. Can you explain some of the other obstacles the relief workers are encountering on the ground?
1: I would say number one is the sheer size of the damage. We've driven through this area blocks after blocks after blocks of completely destroyed, flattened buildings. Even today, I was getting a SIPREP from a situational report from our team on the ground. And as they're leaving a monitoring visit, they were telling us that the doctors that were working with us were called on because it seems that there are 16 people trapped still in the rubble 2 weeks after the earthquake, and they're trying to provide services as people may be able to be pulled out. Also, the history in terms of being able to help these people, we were just in another site where there is a, if I can share an anecdote, there is a beautiful park. Next to the park, there's a church that has been completely flattened. And next to that church that was flattened, there was a little clinic that was run by nuns that are one of our partners that we are working with and supporting. As I was looking at that, the nuns have lost their clinic. They've lost their church. And what they're proceeding to do over the, what they've been doing for the last week is pulling the medicine out of the hospital and helping people in the park. So there's absolutely nothing that will stop these people from helping each other if they're given the resources to do so.
0: A makeshift clinic in the face of such adversity. Now, you have been doing this for a long time. You've traveled to places around the world. How does this compare to other events you've seen?
1: It's massive. I've responded to Hurricane Otis in Mexico. I've responded to the Beirut blast in Lebanon. Here, you can drive for 10 minutes and don't stop seeing the level of destruction. There's no question that the resources do not meet the level of destruction that we're seeing on the ground. So it is important to remember we're talking about two earthquakes. And, you know, talking to our team, people who were affected by this earthquake, It lasted for more than 40 seconds. I am not surprised to see, unfortunately, so many buildings, so many houses, hospitals, schools, and lives destroyed.
0: The global community has already responded, and of course, hopefully, they continue to do so. Rafael Velasquez Garcia, thank you so much for your work and for joining us.
1: Thank you.
0: Brazil's political and religious landscapes are shifting. Once overwhelmingly Catholic, the country has seen rapid growth in evangelical Christianity. This change is increasingly shaping election and public policy. As campaigning for October's presidential election intensifies, the Biden administration and its rivals are clashing over proposed U.S. tariffs and Brazil's relationship with Washington. Joining us now is Dr. Gustavo Santos, a clinical assistant professor in the Department of Politics at Catholic University of America. Dr. Santos, good to have you on.
2: It's great to be here. Thank you for the invitation.
0: Now, we are seeing major social, religious, and political changes taking place in Brazil and the growth of evangelical Christianity. What do these shifts mean for politics and the future of the world's largest Catholic nation?
2: Okay, so this has been a decades-long tendency in Brazil, very pronounced rise in the number of proportion of evangelicals. If you look at the 1990s, there were about over 80% Brazilians were Catholics. Of course, before that, even more, the proportion was even greater. But since 1991, Catholics have come down to around 56%. Percent, and evangelicals, who were around 10% in 1991, went up to 26%. Non-denominational or no religion also rose a lot in these 30 years. So it's been a very big rise in what was a almost universally Catholic country.
0: When we look at topics that are of importance, what about indigenous land rights and also protecting the Amazon? Where do they stand in terms of, how voters look at those two issues?
2: These have always been important issues in view of the size and the importance of Brazilian ecosystems and biodiversity, and also the Brazilian native populations. There has been strong legislation protecting demarcation of indigenous lands, also legislation and public policy on deforestation. The way different governments have looked at these two issues has been different, and that has been an important distinction.
0: Now, when looking at this region, is it fair to say, from a political perspective, where Brazil goes, the rest of the region might follow?
2: So Brazil right now depends on the dimension you're thinking about. Economically, of course, Brazil is a large weight in South America and in Latin America as a whole. Brazil is 51% of South American GDP. It is 33% of Latin American and Caribbean GDP. So it's a heavy economic weight in the region. It trades a lot with Latin America and South America, but it also trades a lot more with China, Europe, and the United States. Politically, depending on what government, what political current has been in charge of Brazil, it has also been an important source of support for similar regimes in other Latin American and South American countries. So Brazil does have some weight, although maybe not as much as many people might expect.
0: Dr. Santos, thank you so much.
2: Thank you very much.
0: Up next on EWTN News Nightly, new neighbors. Who are Pope Leo's neighbors for the summer? A report from Castel Gandolfo.
3: You in your wizard attire, me in my Protestant biz casual, talking, though, about something that is not a Catholic-Protestant issue. It's a human issue.
4: We need to know who we are. We're very easily drawn in different directions, or like our identity is very easily kind of perverted without our even recognizing it.
3: How do I live out an identity when I can't make money, I can't find a job, I'm not in a relationship? Is that why this just matters so much?
4: I think that a lot of people identify with the way in which their life cashes out. And what ends up happening is that I come to an appreciation of who I am by setting myself against other people.
3: I just rested in the fact that I am loved and intentionally made for a purpose. Is that enough?
4: In my understanding, it's 100% God and it's 100% us.
5: Math majors out there, we already love this.
4: Exactly.
3: That's the born again identity.
4: Bingo.
0: XIV is spending his summer holidays in Castel Gandolfo. While the town has a long and special relationship with the popes, it's that bond locals continue to hold dear to their hearts. EWTN Vatican journalist Zofia Chubek has more.
6: As you walk through the streets of Castel Gandolfo, the air is full of excitement. Just a stone's throw from Rome, the small village located above Lake Albano is hosting Pope Leo for the next 3 weeks.
7: It is a wonderful feeling. We see the Swiss guards again at the entrance gate, just as we did when we were children. It is something truly beautiful.
6: It has been 13 years since they last saw the Holy Father appear at the window of the Apostolic Palace. Pope Francis had abandoned the tradition of spending his summer holidays at the papal residence, converting the Apostolic Palace into a museum, much to the disappointment of the local community.
8: For someone from Castel Gandolfo, the Pope means everything. There isn't a single resident of Castel Gandolfo who doesn't have a photo with a Pope. Very few have one with Pope Francis, though, because he only came just a couple of times.
6: As Pope Leo enjoys a period of rest, reading, and a little bit of sport in the gardens, his presence brightens the days of the local residents, who consider it a privilege to have the successor of St. Peter among them.
9: Not every town, whether its people are believers or not, have the good fortune of having a pope here. So I don't know exactly what this means for you, but what I always say here, even to the people who pass through, is that we are a unique town in the world.
6: Castel Gandolfo has been the Pope's summer residence for exactly 400 years. It was Pope Urban VIII Barberini who started the tradition of spending time away from Rome's oppressive heat.
10: We have lived alongside the popes for centuries. In fact, during the pontificate of Pope Clement XI Albani, the people of Castel Gandolfo were regarded almost as members of the Pope's own household.
6: The Pope's presence draws hundreds of pilgrims and tourists to the small village, filling cafes and restaurants. But for local residents, seeing the open doors of the Apostolic Palace makes it feel like Pope Leo, quite simply, is one of them. In Rome, Zofia Chubak for EWTN News Nightly.
0: As extreme heat waves grip Rome, the Catholic community of Sant'Egidio is stepping in to protect the city's most vulnerable. Their program, Long Live the Elderly, delivers groceries, financial aid, and crucial companionship to isolated seniors over 80. With Rome facing consecutive weeks of dangerous red alert temperatures, these volunteer visits are providing a vital lifeline against both deadly heat and social isolation. We thank you for watching tonight. Remember, you can follow us on social media, Facebook, X, YouTube, and Instagram at EWTN News Nightly. I'm Veronica Dudo. Good night and God bless.
11: The mission of Women of Grace is to transform the world one woman at a time. Women are imbued by God with certain characteristics that are intrinsic to their very nature that is necessary for the world today. Well, the program helps to further the mission because we present a variety of very educated guests as well as individuals who have lived through various circumstances in their life. And so when people share their testimonies of God's interaction in their life, it is the greatest way that we can share hope, that we can invite an individual just by way of our story to enter into a relationship with Jesus Christ. God has given me a very rich and full life. Being a wife, being a mother, being a grandmother is a very important aspect to the work that I do. Jack and I are very intentional about our family life. We're both engaged in the apostolic work of EWTN, so I speak at conferences, I speak at retreats. I love being with the people of God. I am energized by the people of God. Put me in front of a group of people, and I am unleashed for the Lord. It's the only way I can explain it. I just get so into what the Holy Spirit is showing me that this group of people needs to hear. I love meeting the people. I love greeting the people. I love praying with the people. I love embracing the people. I love the people of God because I see God in them. Wow, does it get any better than that?
12: Washington, D.C. is a very strange place. It's a hard place to get information. And one of the things I love about it, though, is if you know the right people, if you make the right contacts, you can learn an awful lot. And most of the time, all you have to do is sit still and listen. I've learned over almost 20 years to listen to the right people. That's what I bring to bear. That's what we bring to this show every week. And that's the reason I think people...
13: This is Julie Carrick inviting you to join me as we pray a rosary for America.
14: In the name of the Father, and of the Son, and of the Holy Spirit.
15: Amen.
13: A rosary for America, asking our Blessed Mother, the Immaculate Conception, to place the grace of this rosary where it is needed most. O Immaculate Mother, Queen of our country, open our hearts, our homes, and our land to the coming of Jesus, your divine Son. With him, reign over us, O Heavenly Lady, so pure and so bright, with the radiance of God's light shining in and about you. Be our leader against the powers of evil set upon wrestling the world of souls, redeemed at such a great cost by the sufferings of your Son, and of yourself in union with him from that same Savior who loves us with infinite charity. We gather about you, O chaste and holy Mother, Virgin Immaculate, patroness of our beloved land, determined to fight under your banner of holy purity against the wickedness that would make all the world an abyss of evil without God and without your loving maternal care. We consecrate our hearts, our homes, our land to your most pure heart, O great Queen, that the kingdom of your Son, our Redeemer and our God, may be firmly established in us. Reign over us then, O Virgin Immaculate, with your Son Jesus Christ. May his divine heart and your most chaste heart be ever enthroned and glorified among us. Use us, your children of America, as your instruments in bringing peace among men and nations. Work your miracles of grace in us, so that we may be a glory to the Blessed Trinity, who created, redeemed, and sanctifies us. May your valiant spouse, Saint Joseph, with the holy angels and saints, assist you and us in renewing the face of the earth. Then, when our work is over, come, Holy Immaculate Mother, and as our victorious Queen, lead us to the eternal kingdom, where your Son reigns forever as King. Amen. I believe in God, the Father Almighty, creator of heaven and earth, and in Jesus Christ, his only Son, our Lord, who was conceived of the Holy Spirit, born of the Virgin Mary, suffered under Pontius Pilate, was crucified, died, and was buried. He descended into hell. The third day he rose again from the dead. He ascended into heaven and sits at the right hand of God, the Father Almighty. From there he shall come to judge the living and the dead.
16: I believe in the Holy Spirit, the Holy Catholic Church, the communion of saints, the forgiveness of sins, the resurrection of the body, and life everlasting. Amen.
13: Our Father, who art in heaven, hallowed be thy name. Thy kingdom come, thy will be done, on earth as it is in heaven.
16: Give us this day our daily bread, and forgive us our trespasses, as we forgive those who trespass against us. And lead us not into temptation, but deliver us from evil. Amen.
13: For an increase in the virtues of faith, hope, and love, for each and every one living in these United States of America. Hail Mary, full of grace, the Lord is with thee. Blessed art thou among women, and blessed is the fruit of thy womb, Jesus.
16: Holy Mary, Mother of God, pray for us sinners, now and at the hour of our death. Amen.

0: never shall be, world without end. Amen.
1: The first glorious mystery, the resurrection of our Lord. For the President of the United States of America, all who work in the District of Columbia, and all local and national elected officials. Our Father who art in heaven, hallowed be thy name. Thy kingdom come, thy will be done, on earth as it is in heaven.
0: Give us this day our daily bread, and forgive us our trespasses, as we forgive those who trespass against us. And lead us not into temptation, but deliver us from evil. Amen.
1: We pray the grace of God over Alabama and every soul in that state. Hail Mary, full of grace, the Lord is with thee. Blessed art thou among women, and blessed is the fruit of thy womb, Jesus.
0: Holy Mary, Mother of God, pray for us sinners, now and at the hour of our death. Amen.
1: We pray the grace of God over Alaska and every soul in that state. Hail Mary, full of grace, the Lord is with thee. Blessed art thou among women, and blessed is the fruit of thy womb, Jesus.
0: Holy Mary, Mother of God, pray for us sinners, now and at the hour of our death. Amen.
1: We pray the grace of God over Arizona and every soul in that state. Hail Mary, full of grace, the Lord is with thee. Blessed art thou among women, and blessed is the fruit of thy womb, Jesus.
0: Holy Mary, Mother of God, pray for us sinners, now and at the hour of our death. Amen.
1: We pray the grace of God over Arkansas and every soul in that state. Hail Mary, full of grace, the Lord is with thee. Blessed art thou among women, and blessed is the fruit of thy womb, Jesus.
0: Holy Mary, Mother of God, pray for us sinners, now and at the hour of our death. Amen.
1: We pray the grace of God over California and every soul in that state. Hail Mary, full of grace, the Lord is with thee. Blessed art thou among women, and blessed is the fruit of thy womb, Jesus.
0: Holy Mary, Mother of God, pray for us sinners, now and at the hour of our death. Amen.
1: We pray the grace of God over Colorado and every soul in that state. Hail Mary, full of grace, the Lord is with thee. Blessed art thou among women, and blessed is the fruit of thy womb, Jesus.
0: Holy Mary, Mother of God, pray for us sinners, now and at the hour of our death. Amen.
1: We pray the grace of God over Connecticut and every soul in that state. Hail Mary, full of grace, the Lord is with thee. Blessed art thou among women, and blessed is the fruit of thy womb, Jesus.
0: Holy Mary, Mother of God, pray for us sinners, now and at the hour of our death. Amen.
1: We pray the grace of God over Delaware and every soul in that state. Hail Mary, full of grace, the Lord is with thee. Blessed art thou among women, and blessed is the fruit of thy womb, Jesus.
0: Holy Mary, Mother of God, pray for us sinners, now and at the hour of our death. Amen.
1: We pray the grace of God over Florida and every soul in that state. Hail Mary, full of grace, the Lord is with thee. Blessed art thou among women, and blessed is the fruit of thy womb, Jesus.
0: Holy Mary, Mother of God, pray for us sinners, now and at the hour of our death. Amen.
1: We pray the grace of God over Georgia and every soul in that state. Hail Mary, full of grace, the Lord is with thee. Blessed art thou among women, and blessed is the fruit of thy womb, Jesus.
0: Holy Mary, Mother of God, pray for us sinners, now and at the hour of our death. Amen.
1: For the conversion of our country, glory be to the Father, and to the Son, and to the Holy Spirit.
0: As it was in the beginning, is now, and ever shall be, world without end. Amen.
1: O my Jesus, forgive us our sins. Save us from the fires of hell. Lead all souls to heaven, especially those in most need of thy mercy. The second glorious mystery, the ascension of our Lord into heaven. For the Holy Father, Pope Leo XIV, for bishops, priests and religious, and all who are being called to serve the Church, may they be guided in spirit and in truth.
0: Our Father, who art in heaven, hallowed be thy name. Thy kingdom come, thy will be done, on earth as it is in heaven.
1: Give us this day our daily bread, and forgive us our trespasses, as we forgive those who trespass against us. And lead us not into temptation, but deliver us from evil. Amen. We pray the grace of God over Hawaii and every soul.

0: people in that state.
1: Hail Mary, full of grace, the Lord is with thee. Blessed art thou among women, and blessed is the fruit of thy womb, Jesus.
0: Holy Mary, Mother of God, pray for us sinners, now and at the hour of our death. Amen. We pray the grace of God over Idaho and every soul in that state.
1: Hail Mary, full of grace, the Lord is with thee. Blessed art thou among women, and blessed is the fruit of thy womb, Jesus.
0: Holy Mary, Mother of God, pray for us sinners, now and at the hour of our death. Amen. We pray the grace of God over Illinois and every soul in that state.
1: Hail Mary, full of grace, the Lord is with thee. Blessed art thou among women, and blessed is the fruit of thy womb, Jesus.
0: Holy Mary, Mother of God, pray for us sinners, now and at the hour of our death. Amen. We pray the grace of God over Indiana and every soul in that state.
1: Hail Mary, full of grace, the Lord is with thee. Blessed art thou among women, and blessed is the fruit of thy womb, Jesus.
0: Holy Mary, Mother of God, pray for us sinners, now and at the hour of our death. Amen. We pray the grace of God over Iowa and every soul in that state.
1: Hail Mary, full of grace, the Lord is with thee. Blessed art thou among women, and blessed is the fruit of thy womb, Jesus.
0: Holy Mary, Mother of God, pray for us sinners, now and at the hour of our death. Amen. We pray the grace of God over Kansas and every soul in that state.
1: Hail Mary, full of grace, the Lord is with thee. Blessed art thou among women, and blessed is the fruit of thy womb, Jesus.
0: Holy Mary, Mother of God, pray for us sinners, now and at the hour of our death. Amen. We pray the grace of God over Kentucky and every soul in that state.
1: Hail Mary, full of grace, the Lord is with thee. Blessed art thou among women, and blessed is the fruit of thy womb, Jesus.
0: Holy Mary, Mother of God, pray for us sinners, now and at the hour of our death. Amen. We pray the grace of God over Louisiana and every soul in that state.
1: Hail Mary, full of grace, the Lord is with thee. Blessed art thou among women, and blessed is the fruit of thy womb, Jesus.
0: Holy Mary, Mother of God, pray for us sinners, now and at the hour of our death. Amen. We pray the grace of God over Maine and every soul in that state.
1: Hail Mary, full of grace, the Lord is with thee. Blessed art thou among women, and blessed is the fruit of thy womb, Jesus.
0: Holy Mary, Mother of God, pray for us sinners, now and at the hour of our death. Amen. We pray the grace of God over Maryland and every soul in that state.
1: Hail Mary, full of grace, the Lord is with thee. Blessed art thou among women, and blessed is the fruit of thy womb, Jesus.
0: Holy Mary, Mother of God, pray for us sinners, now and at the hour of our death. Amen. For the conversion of our country.
1: Glory be to the Father, and to the Son, and to the Holy Spirit.
0: As it was in the beginning, is now, and ever shall be, world without end. Amen.
1: O my Jesus, forgive us our sins, save us from the fires of hell, and lead all souls to heaven, especially those in most need of thy mercy.
0: The third glorious mystery, the descent of the Holy Spirit upon the apostles. For all married couples, families, and holy singles. Our Father, who art in heaven, hallowed be thy name. Thy kingdom come, thy will be done, on earth as it is in heaven.
1: Give us this day our daily bread, and forgive us our trespasses, as we forgive those who trespass against us. And lead us not into temptation, but deliver us from evil.
0: We pray the grace of God over Massachusetts and every soul in that state. Hail Mary, full of grace, the Lord is with thee. Blessed art thou among women, and blessed is the fruit of thy womb, Jesus.
1: Holy Mary, Mother of God, pray for us sinners now and at the hour of our death. Amen.
0: We pray the grace of God over Michigan and every soul in that state. Hail Mary, full of grace, the Lord is with thee. Blessed art thou among women, and blessed is the fruit of thy womb, Jesus.
1: Holy Mary, Mother of God, pray for us sinners, now and at the hour of our death. Amen.
0: We pray the grace of God over Minnesota and every soul in that state. Hail Mary, full of grace, the Lord is with thee. Blessed art thou among women, and blessed is the fruit of thy womb, Jesus.
1: Holy Mary, Mother of God, pray for us sinners now and at the hour of our death. Amen.
0: We pray the grace of God over Mississippi and every soul in that state. Hail Mary, full of grace, the Lord is with thee. Blessed art thou among women, and blessed is the fruit of thy womb, Jesus.
1: Holy Mary, Mother of God, pray for us sinners now and at the hour of our death. Amen.
0: We pray the grace of God over Missouri and every soul in that state. Hail Mary, full of grace, the Lord is with thee. Blessed art thou among women, and blessed is the fruit of thy womb, Jesus.
1: Holy Mary, Mother of God, pray for us sinners now and at the hour of our death. Amen.
0: We pray the grace of God over Montana and every soul in that state. Hail Mary, full of grace, the Lord is with thee. Blessed art thou among women, and blessed is the fruit of thy womb, Jesus.
1: Holy Mary, Mother of God, pray for us sinners now and at the hour of our death. Amen.
0: We pray the grace of God over Nebraska and every soul in that state. Hail Mary, full of grace, the Lord is with thee. Blessed art thou among women, and blessed is the fruit of thy womb, Jesus.
1: Holy Mary, Mother of God, pray for us sinners now and at the hour of our death. Amen.
0: We pray the grace of God over Nevada and every soul in that state. Hail Mary, full of grace, the Lord is with thee. Blessed art thou among women, and blessed is the fruit of thy womb, Jesus.
1: Holy Mary, Mother of God, pray for us sinners now and at the hour of our death. Amen.
0: We pray the grace of God over New Hampshire and every soul in that state. Hail Mary, full of grace, the Lord is with thee. Blessed art thou among women, and blessed is the fruit of thy womb, Jesus.
1: Holy Mary, Mother of God, pray for us sinners now and at the hour of our death. Amen.
0: We pray the grace of God over New Jersey and every soul in that state. Hail Mary, full of grace, the Lord is with thee. Blessed art thou among women, and blessed is the fruit of thy womb, Jesus.
1: Holy Mary, Mother of God, pray for us sinners now and at the hour of our death. Amen.
0: For the conversion of our country, glory be to the Father, and to the Son, and to the Holy Spirit.
1: As it was in the beginning, is now, and ever shall be, world without end. Amen.
0: O my Jesus, forgive us our sins, save us from the fires of hell, lead all souls to heaven, especially those in most need of thy mercy. The fourth glorious mystery, the Assumption of our Blessed Mother into heaven. For all citizens and those who live here who are seeking a home of justice and peace.
1: Our Father, who art in heaven, hallowed be thy name. Thy kingdom come, thy will be done on earth as it is in heaven.
0: Give us this day our daily bread, and forgive us our trespasses, as we forgive those who trespass against us. And lead us not into temptation, but deliver us from evil. Amen. We pray the grace of God over New Mexico and every soul in that state.
1: Hail Mary, full of grace, the Lord is with thee. Blessed art thou among women, and blessed is the fruit of thy womb, Jesus.
0: Holy Mary, Mother of God, pray for us sinners, now and at the hour of our death. Amen. We pray the grace of God over New York and every soul in that state.
1: Hail Mary, full of grace, the Lord is with thee. Blessed art thou among women, and blessed is the fruit of thy womb, Jesus.
0: Holy Mary, Mother of God, pray for us sinners, now and at the hour of our death. Amen. We pray the grace of God over North Carolina and every soul in that state.
1: Hail Mary, full of grace, the Lord is with thee. Blessed art thou among women, and blessed is the fruit of thy womb, Jesus.
0: Holy Mary, Mother of God, pray for us sinners, now and at the hour of our death. Amen. We pray the grace of God over North Dakota and every soul in that state.
1: Hail Mary, full of grace, the Lord is with thee. Blessed art thou among women, and blessed is the fruit of thy womb, Jesus.
0: Holy Mary, Mother of God, pray for us sinners, now and at the hour of our death. Amen. We pray the grace of God over Ohio and every soul in that state.
1: Hail Mary, full of grace, the Lord is with thee. Blessed art thou among women, and blessed is the fruit of thy womb, Jesus.
0: Holy Mary, Mother of God, pray for us sinners, now and at the hour of our death. Amen. We pray the grace of God over Oklahoma and every soul in that state.
1: Hail Mary, full of grace, the Lord is with thee. Blessed art thou among women, and blessed is the fruit of thy womb, Jesus.
0: Holy Mary, Mother of God, pray for us sinners, now and at the hour of our death. Amen. We pray the grace of God over Oregon and every soul in that state.
1: Hail Mary, full of grace, the Lord is with thee. Blessed art thou among women, and blessed is the fruit of thy womb, Jesus.
0: Holy Mary, Mother of God, pray for us sinners, now and at the hour of our death. Amen. We pray the grace of God over Pennsylvania and every soul in that state.
1: Hail Mary, full of grace, the Lord is with thee. Blessed art thou among women, and blessed is the fruit of thy womb, Jesus.
0: Holy Mary, Mother of God, pray for us sinners, now and at the hour of our death. Amen. We pray the grace of God over Rhode Island and every soul in that state.
1: Hail Mary, full of grace, the Lord is with thee. Blessed art thou among women, and blessed is the fruit of thy womb, Jesus.
0: Holy Mary, Mother of God, pray for us sinners, now and at the hour of our death. Amen. We pray the grace of God over South Carolina and every soul in that state.
1: Hail Mary, full of grace, the Lord is with thee. Blessed art thou among women, and blessed is the fruit of thy womb, Jesus.
0: Holy Mary, Mother of God, pray for us sinners, now and at the hour of our death. Amen. For the conversion of our country.
1: Glory be to the Father, and to the Son, and to the Holy Spirit.
0: As it was in the beginning, is now, and ever shall be, world without end. Amen.
1: O my Jesus, forgive us our sins. Save us from the fires of hell. Lead all souls to heaven, especially those in most need of thy mercy.
0: The fifth glorious mystery, the coronation of our Blessed Lady, Queen of Heaven and Earth, for the restoration and protection of religious liberty and a true respect of life from the moment of conception until natural death. Our Father, who art in heaven, hallowed be thy name. Thy kingdom come, thy will be done, on earth as it is in heaven.
1: Give us this day our daily bread, and forgive us our trespasses, as we forgive those who trespass against us. And lead us not into temptation, but deliver us from evil. Amen.
0: We pray the grace of God over South Dakota and every soul in that state. Hail Mary, full of grace, the Lord is with thee. Blessed art thou among women, and blessed is the fruit of thy womb, Jesus.
1: Holy Mary, Mother of God, pray for us sinners, now and at the hour of our death. Amen.
0: We pray the grace of God over Tennessee and every soul in that state. Hail Mary, full of grace, the Lord is with thee. Blessed art thou among women, and blessed is the fruit of thy womb, Jesus.
1: Holy Mary, Mother of God, pray for us sinners, now and at the hour of our death. Amen.
0: We pray the grace of God over Texas and every soul in that state. Hail Mary, full of grace, the Lord is with thee. Blessed art thou among women, and blessed is the fruit of thy womb, Jesus.
1: Holy Mary, Mother of God, pray for us sinners, now and at the hour of our death. Amen.
0: We pray the grace of God over Utah and every soul in that state. Hail Mary, full of grace, the Lord is with thee. Blessed art thou among women, and blessed is the fruit of thy womb, Jesus.
1: Holy Mary, Mother of God, pray for us sinners now and at the hour of our death. Amen.
0: We pray the grace of God over Vermont and every soul in that state. Hail Mary, full of grace, the Lord is with thee. Blessed art thou among women, and blessed is the fruit of thy womb, Jesus.
1: Holy Mary, Mother of God, pray for us sinners, now and at the hour of our death. Amen.
0: We pray the grace of God over Virginia and every soul in that state. Hail Mary, full of grace, the Lord is with thee. Blessed art thou among women, and blessed is the fruit of thy womb, Jesus.
1: Holy Mary, Mother of God, pray for us sinners, now and at the hour of our death. Amen.
0: We pray the grace of God over Washington and every soul in that state. Hail Mary, full of grace, the Lord is with thee. Blessed art thou among women, and blessed is the fruit of thy womb, Jesus.
1: Holy Mary, Mother of God, pray for us sinners, now and at the hour of our death. Amen.
0: We pray the grace of God over West Virginia and every soul in that state. Hail Mary, full of grace, the Lord is with thee. Blessed art thou among women, and blessed is the fruit of thy womb, Jesus.
1: Holy Mary, Mother of God, pray for us sinners, now and at the hour of our death. Amen.
0: We pray the grace of God over Wisconsin and every soul in that state. Hail Mary, full of grace, the Lord is with thee. Blessed art thou among women, and blessed is the fruit of thy womb, Jesus.
1: Holy Mary, Mother of God, pray for us sinners, now and at the hour of our death. Amen.
0: We pray the grace of God over Wyoming and every soul in that state. Hail Mary, full of grace, the Lord is with thee. Blessed art thou among women, and blessed is the fruit of thy womb, Jesus.
1: Holy Mary, Mother of God, pray for us sinners, now and at the hour of our death. Amen.
0: For the conversion of our country, glory be to the Father, and to the Son, and to the Holy Spirit.
1: As it was in the beginning, is now, and ever shall be, world without end. Amen.
0: O my Jesus, forgive us our sins, save us from the fires of hell, lead all souls to heaven, especially those in most need of thy mercy. Hail, Holy Queen, Mother of Mercy, our life, our sweetness, and our hope. To thee do we cry, poor banished children of Eve. To thee do we send up our sighs, mourning and weeping in this vale of tears. Turn then, most gracious Advocate, thine eyes of mercy towards us, and after this our exile, show unto us the blessed fruit of thy womb, Jesus. O clement, O loving, O sweet Virgin Mary, pray for us, O Holy Mother of God,
1: that we may be made worthy of the promises of Christ.
0: Let us pray. O God, whose only begotten Son, by his life, death, and resurrection, has purchased for us the reward of eternal life, grant, we beseech thee, that by meditating upon these mysteries of the most holy Rosary of the Blessed Virgin Mary, we may imitate what they contain and obtain what they promise, through the same Christ our Lord. Amen. Mary, my Immaculate Mother, help me to imitate your sinlessness by keeping my soul free from every willful sin by the faithful observance of God's commandments. Help me to imitate your fullness of grace by receiving Holy Communion frequently, where I shall obtain the sanctifying grace that will make my soul holy and pleasing to God, and the actual graces I need to practice virtue. Through prayer, may grace fill my soul with the life of God and transform me into a living image of Jesus, just as you were.
1: O Immaculate Conception,
0: pray for us. In the name of the Father, and of the Son, and of the Holy Spirit.
1: Amen.
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7: 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The Bible used is the Revised Standard Version, Catholic Edition, specifically the Great Adventure Bible from Ascension. The Bible in a Year reading plan and all Bible in a Year episodes can be found at ascensionpress.com/BIY or on the Ascension app. To recap where we are in the Bible, we've entered into the time period of the exile, reading 2 Kings and 2 Chronicles. We're also reading from the book of Proverbs. Drawing on today's readings, Father Mike reminds us what we need to focus our lives on, despite all that's going on around us.
8: Hi, my name is Father Mike Schmitz, and you're listening to The Bible in a Year, where we encounter God's voice and live life through the lens of Scripture. Using the Great Adventure Bible timeline, we'll read all the way from Genesis to Revelation, discovering how the story of salvation unfolds and how we fit into that story today. The Great Adventure Bible Timeline was developed by Jeff Cavins and is provided by Ascension, who produced and funded this program. It is day 189. It's the last day on this whatever number of page this is, maybe page 3? Gosh, for crying out loud. Day 189, we're reading 2 Kings 23, 2 Chronicles 34. We're also reading with Proverbs chapter 8, verses 1 through 21. Okay, here we are. We are at Josiah. We got introduced to him yesterday. And just phenomenal, really great king. And yet every good thing comes to an end. Every good king comes to an end. Every good kingdom comes to an end. And we are getting closer and closer to the end of 2 Kings and 2 Chronicles, which means we're getting closer and closer to the end of this time of Israel. They're gone. The kingdom of Israel, nation of Israel, that is gone. Also, the kingdom of Judah is about to be put into, spoiler alert, into exile coming up soon. Today, 189, we have 2 Kings 23, 2 Chronicles 34, and Proverbs 8, chapter 1, verses 1 through 21. The second book of Kings, chapter 23, Josiah's reforms. Then the king sent, and all the elders of Judah and Jerusalem were gathered to him. And the king went up to the house of the Lord, and with him all the men of Judah, and all the inhabitants of Jerusalem, and the priests, and the prophets, all the people, both small and great. And he read in their hearing all the words of the book of the covenant which had been found in the house of the Lord. And the king stood by the pillar and made a covenant before the Lord to walk after the Lord and to keep his commandments and his covenants and his statutes with all his heart and all his soul, to perform the words of the covenant that were written in this book. And all the people joined in the covenant. And the king commanded Hilkiah, the high priest, and the priests of the second order and the keepers of the threshold to bring out of the temple of the Lord all the vessels made for Baal, for Asherah, and for all the host of heaven. He burned them outside Jerusalem in the fields of the Kidron and carried their ashes to Bethel. And he deposed the idolatrous priests whom the kings of Judah had ordained to burn incense in the high places at the cities of Judah and round about Jerusalem. Those also who burned incense to Baal, to the sun and the moon and the constellations and all the host of the heavens. And he brought out the Asherah from the house of the Lord outside Jerusalem to the brook Kidron and burned it at the brook Kidron and beat it to dust and cast the dust of it upon the graves of the common people. And he broke down the houses of the male cult prostitutes which were in the house of the Lord where the women wove hangings for the Asherah. And he brought all the priests out of the cities of Judah and defiled the high places where the priests had burned incense, from Geba to Beersheba. And he broke down the high places of the gates that were at the entrance of the gate of Joshua, the governor of the city, which were on one's left at the gate of the city. However, the priests of the high places did not come up to the altar of the Lord in Jerusalem, but they ate unleavened bread among their brethren. And he defiled Topheth, which is in the valley of the sons of Hinnom, that no one might burn his son or his daughter as an offering to Molech. And he removed the horses that the kings of Judah had dedicated to the sun at the entrance to the house of the Lord by the chamber of Nathan-Melech, the chamberlain, which was in the precincts. And he burned the chariots of the sun with fire. And the altars on the roof of the upper chamber of Ahaz, which the kings of Judah had made, and the altars which Manasseh had made, in the two courts of the house of the Lord, he pulled down and broke in pieces and cast the dust of them into the brook Kidron. And the king defiled the high places that were east of Jerusalem to the south of the Mount of Corruption, which Solomon, the king of Israel, had built for Ashtaroth, the abomination of the Sidonians, and for Chemosh, the abomination of Moab, and for Milcom, the abomination of the Ammonites. And he broke in pieces the pillars and cut down the Asherim, and filled their places with the bones of men. Moreover, the altar at Bethel, the high place erected by Jeroboam, the son of Nebat, who made Israel to sin, that altar with the high place he pulled down, and he broke in pieces its stones, crushing them to dust. Also, he burned the Asherah. And as Josiah turned, he saw the tombs there on the mount. And he sent and took the bones out of the tombs and burned them upon the altar and defiled it according to the word of the Lord, which the man of God proclaimed who had predicted these things. Then he said, "What is yonder monument that I see?" And the men of the city told him, "It is the tomb of the man of God who came from Judah and predicted these things which you have done against the altar at Bethel." And he said, "Let him be. Let no man move his bones." So they let his bones alone with the bones of the prophet who came out of Samaria. And all the shrines also of the high places that were in the cities of Samaria, which kings of Israel had made, provoking the Lord to anger, Josiah removed. He did to them according to all that he had done at Bethel. And he slew all the priests of the high places who were there upon the altars, and burned the bones of men upon them. Then he returned to Jerusalem. The Passover is celebrated. And the king commanded all the people, "Keep the Passover to the Lord your God, as it is written in this book of the covenant." For no such Passover had been kept since the days of the judges who judged Israel, or during all the days of the kings of Israel, or the kings of Judah. But in the 18th year of King Josiah, this Passover was kept to the Lord in Jerusalem. Moreover, Josiah put away the mediums and the wizards, and the teraphim and the idols, and all the abominations that were seen in the land of Judah and in Jerusalem, that he might establish the words of the law which were written in the book that Hilkiah the priest found in the house of the Lord. Before him there was no king like him who turned to the Lord with all his heart and with all his soul and with all his might according to all the law of Moses. Nor did any like him arise after him. Still, the Lord did not turn from the fierceness of his great wrath, by which his anger was kindled against Judah because of all the provocations with which Manasseh had provoked him. And the Lord said, "I will remove Judah also out of my sight, as I have removed Israel, and I will cast off this city which I have chosen, Jerusalem, and the house of which I said, 'My name shall be there.'" Josiah dies in battle. Now, the rest of the acts of Josiah and all that he did, are they not written in the book of the Chronicles of the kings of Judah? In his days, Pharaoh Necho, king of Egypt, went up to the king of Assyria to the river Euphrates. King Josiah went to meet him, and Pharaoh Necho slew him at Megiddo when he saw him. And his servants carried him dead in a chariot from Megiddo and brought him to Jerusalem and buried him in his own tomb. And the people of the land took Jehoahaz, the son of Josiah, and anointed him and made him king in his father's stead. Jehoahaz was 23 years old when he began to reign, and he reigned 3 months in Jerusalem. His mother's name was Hamutal, the daughter of Jeremiah of Libna. And he did what was evil in the sight of the Lord, according to all that his fathers had done. And Pharaoh Necho put him in bonds at Riblah in the land of Hamath, that he might not reign in Jerusalem, and laid upon the land a tribute of 100 talents of silver and 1 talent of gold. And Pharaoh Necho made Eliakim, the son of Josiah, king in the place of Josiah his father, and changed his name to Jehoiakim. But he took Jehoahaz away, and he came to Egypt and died there. And Jehoiakim gave the silver and the gold to Pharaoh, but he taxed the land to give the money according to the command of Pharaoh. He exacted the silver and the gold of the people of the land from everyone according to his assessment to give it to Pharaoh Necho. Jehoiakim reigns over Judah. Jehoiakim was 25 years old when he began to reign, and he reigned 11 years in Jerusalem. His mother's name was Zebediah, the daughter of Pedaiah of Rumah, and he did what was evil in the sight of the Lord, according to all that his fathers had done. The second book of Chronicles, chapter 34. Josiah's reign over Judah. Josiah was 8 years old when he began to reign, and he reigned 31 years in Jerusalem. He did what was right in the eyes of the Lord, and walked in the ways of David his father, and he did not turn aside to the right or to the left. For in the 8th year of his reign, while he was yet a boy, he began to seek the God of David his father. And in the 12th year, he began to purge Judah and Jerusalem of the high places, the Asherim, and the graven and the molten images. And they broke down the altars of the Baals in his presence, and he hewed down the incense altars which stood above them. And he broke in pieces the Asherim and the graven and the molten images, and he made dust of them and strewed it over the graves of those who had sacrificed to them. He also burned the bones of the priests on their altars and purged Judah and Jerusalem. And in the cities of Manasseh, Ephraim, and Simeon, and as far as Naphtali, in their ruins round about, he broke down the altars and beat the Asherim and the images into powder and hewed down all the incense altars throughout all the land of Israel. Then he returned to Jerusalem. The Book of the Law is found. Now in the 18th year of his reign, when he had purged the land and the house, he sent Shaphan, the governor of Azalea, and Maaseiah, the governor of the city, and Joah, the son of Joahaz, the recorder, to repair the house of the Lord his God. They came to Hilkiah, the high priest, and delivered the money that had been brought into the house of God, which the Levites, the keepers of the threshold, had collected from Manasseh and Ephraim, and from all the remnant of Israel, and from all Judah and Benjamin, and from the inhabitants of Jerusalem. They delivered it to the workmen who had the oversight of the house of the Lord, and the workmen who were working in the house of the Lord gave it for repairing and restoring the house. They gave it to the carpenters and the builders to buy quarried stone, and timbers for binders and beams for the buildings which the kings of Judah had let go to ruin. And the men did the work faithfully. Over them were set Jathan and Obadiah the Levites, of the sons of Merari, and Zechariah and Meshulam of the sons of the Kohathites, to have oversight. The Levites, all who were skillful with instruments of music, were over the burden bearers and directed all who did work in every kind of service. And some of the Levites were scribes and officials and gatekeepers. While they were bringing out the money that had been brought into the house of the Lord, Hilkiah the priest found the book of the law of the Lord given through Moses. Then Hilkiah said to Shaphan the secretary, "I have found the book of the law in the house of the Lord." And Hilkiah gave the book to Shaphan. Shaphan brought the book to the king and further reported to the king, "All that was committed to your servants they are doing. They have emptied out the money that was found in the house of the Lord and have delivered it into the hand of the overseers and the workmen." Then Shaphan the secretary told the king, "Hilkiah the priest has given me a book." And Shaphan read it before the king. When the king heard the words of the law, he tore his clothes. And the king commanded Hilkiah, Ahikam the son of Shaphan, Abdon the son of Micah, Shaphan the secretary, and Asaiah the king's servant, saying, "Go inquire of the Lord for me and for those who are left in Israel and in Judah concerning the words of the book that has been found. For great is the wrath of the Lord that is poured out on us because our fathers have not kept the word of the Lord to do according to all that is written in this book." The prophetess Huldah consulted. So Hilkiah and those whom the king had sent went to Huldah the prophetess, the wife of Shallum, the son of Tokath, son of Hasra, keeper of the wardrobe. Now she dwelt in Jerusalem in the second quarter, and spoke to her to that effect. And she said to them, "Thus says the Lord, the God of Israel, tell the man who sent you to me, thus says the Lord, behold, I will bring evil upon this place and upon its inhabitants, all the curses that are written in the book which was read before the king of Judah, because they have forsaken me and have burned incense to other gods that they might provoke me to anger with all the works of their hands. Therefore, my wrath will be poured out upon this place and will not be quenched. But to the king of Judah, who sent you to inquire of the Lord, thus shall you say to him, thus says the Lord, the God of Israel, regarding the words which you have heard, because your heart was penitent, and you humbled yourself before God when you heard his words against this place and its inhabitants, and you have humbled yourself before me, and you have torn your clothes and wept before me, I also have heard you, says the Lord. Behold, I will gather you to your fathers, and you shall be gathered to your grave in peace, and your eyes shall not see all the evil which I will bring upon this place and its inhabitants. And they brought back word to the king. The covenant renewed. Then the king sent and gathered together all the elders of Judah and Jerusalem. And the king went up to the house of the Lord with all the men of Judah and the inhabitants of Jerusalem and the priests and the Levites, all the people, both great and small. And he read in their hearing all the words of the book of the covenant, which had been found in the house of the Lord. And the king stood in his place and made a covenant before the Lord to walk after the Lord and to keep his commandments and his covenants and his statutes with all his heart and all his soul, to perform the words of the covenant that were written in this book. Then he made all who were present in Jerusalem and in Benjamin stand to it. And the inhabitants of Jerusalem did according to the covenant of God, the God of their fathers. And Josiah took away all the abominations from all the territory that belonged to the sons of Israel, and made all who were in Israel serve the Lord their God. all his days, they did not turn away from following the Lord, the God of their fathers. The book of Proverbs, chapter 8, Eternity of Wisdom. Does not wisdom call? Does not understanding raise her voice? On the heights beside the way, in the paths she takes her stand, besides the gates in front of the town, at the entrance of the portals she cries aloud, "To you, O men, I call, and my cry is to the sons of men. O simple ones, learn prudence. O foolish men, pay attention. Hear, for I will speak noble things, and from my lips will come what is right. For my mouth will utter truth. Wickedness is an abomination to my lips. All the words of my mouth are righteous. There is nothing twisted or crooked in them. They are all straight to him who understands, and right to those who find knowledge. Take my instruction instead of silver, and knowledge rather than choice gold. For wisdom is better than jewels, and all that you may desire cannot compare with her. I, wisdom, dwell in prudence, and I find knowledge and discretion. The fear of the Lord is hatred of evil. Pride and arrogance and the way of evil and perverted speech I hate. I have counsel and sound wisdom. I have insight. I have strength. By me kings reign and rulers decree what is just. By me princes rule and nobles govern the earth. I love those who love me, and those who seek me diligently find me. Riches and honor are with me, enduring wealth and prosperity. My fruit is better than gold, even fine gold, and my yield than choice silver. I walk in the way of righteousness, in the paths of justice, endowing with wealth those who love me and filling their treasuries." Father, I thank you. Gosh, Lord, thank you for your gift. Thank you for who you are. Thank you for also continually revealing your heart to us and revealing your wisdom. Lord, as we go journey through Proverbs, just we ask that you please increase our wisdom, increase our ability to see what is right and what is true, and not only to see it, not only to, as we said, prayed yesterday, not only to hear it, but also to truly understand, to truly listen, to be able to truly hear in the depths of our mind, in our hearts, so that we can be wise, not just know a lot of stuff, but that we can be wise people in this world. Help us to be wise so that we can wisely follow after you and wisely live and wisely lead the people who are under us, the people that we're responsible for, our families and our friends and the people in our world. In Jesus' name we pray. Amen. In the name of the Father, and of the Son, and of the Holy Spirit. Amen. Okay, so gosh, we have Josiah. We have not only Josiah, his story of just this complete conversion, right? The conversion of the people of Israel. Now, one of the things that, you know, all the way back in Judges and through 1 and 2 Samuel, now 1 and 2 Kings and 1 and 2 Chronicles, all these books, we have the story of leaders, right? We have the story of people who are in the king's house, the people who are the, you know, quote unquote, important people. And yet, it's so easy for us to be distracted by the important people. It's so easy for us to be distracted by the fact that, away from the fact that, yeah, here is this whole line of kings, the kings in Israel, the kings in Judah, you know, the kings of Assyria, the kings of Babylon, we're going to be introduced to. And you just focus on the kings, focus on the queens, focus on those who are leaders, but realizing that there were people who lived in these times, people who lived in those times. And they were all called to be faithful, regardless of what the kings did. And that's the remarkable thing, right? That's for all of us, regardless of where we're living, regardless of when we're living, every one of us is responsible for our own house. Remember what Joshua prayed? He said, I don't know, decide today for whom you will serve. For me and my house, we will serve the Lord. You all out there, you decide who you want to serve, but me and my house, we will serve the Lord. And this is so incredibly critical because, again, we've been following how, yes, the way that the kings go is the way the nation goes. But this is not just a nation of drones. This wasn't a nation of mindless people. These were all people who had the ability, had the potential to say, no matter what kind of king I have, if I have Ahaz or if I have Hezekiah, if I have Manasseh or if I have Josiah, it doesn't matter to me because I'm going to follow the Lord. And this is something that I know I need to be reminded of because it's so easy to be preoccupied with the people who are famous in our world, people who are powerful in our world, people who are the leaders in our world and be critical and be full of praise for them and say, oh, this person's now in charge. This is the worst. This person's in charge. This is the best. As opposed to saying, okay, we have to be responsible. Duh. Duh. In our Bible study today. But also I have to be responsible for me and my house. And I'm so grateful for someone like Josiah, again, a leader who does bring about the conversion of the people. Why? Because he allows himself to be converted. In fact, scripture says multiple times he followed the Lord with all his heart and with all his soul. And this is so, so incredibly good. And that's what we're called to do, regardless of what our neighbors are doing, regardless of what the rest of our family is doing, regardless of what the rest of the world is doing, to say, okay, but for me, I know I'm called to follow the Lord, to love him with all my heart and with all my soul. Two quick things about Josiah. So here is Josiah, and he's in conversion mode, right? He's in repentance mode, and the people follow after him. Again, good thing. Yet in verse 26 in 2 Kings 24, it says, still, the Lord did not turn from the fierceness of his great wrath, but which his anger was kindled against Judah because of all the provocations which Manasseh had provoked him. And the Lord said, I will remove Judah also out of my sight as I have removed Israel and will cast off this city which I have chosen. That's what's going to happen. Now, it's what's going to happen is there's going to be exile. There's going to be destruction. In the next chapter, tomorrow, we're going to read how Nebuchadnezzar, the king of Babylon, is going to come into the promised land, is going to come into the holy city of Jerusalem. And there's going to be destruction because we realize this. Even though we can repent, there are consequences for our actions. Even though that we sin and are forgiven fully, we could even be forgiven fully, but there still are consequences for our actions, and we have to be willing to receive those. And even Josiah, this holy king, this good king, even Josiah dies in battle, because what happens is the Pharaoh of Egypt and the king of Assyria are teaming up. They're teaming up because Babylon is raising up. Babylon's becoming more and more powerful. So here's Pharaoh and Assyria, or Pharaoh Necho and king of Assyria, teaming up, and Josiah goes out to fight against them, and he gets killed. And this is one of the realities, right? Is that we can be really good. We can be reforming the entire nation and still die in battle and still get knocked down and still fall and still fail. And that's what's going to happen. And that's why we don't trust in princes. We don't trust in kings. We don't trust in those leaders. We trust in the Lord. And that's the ultimate key, so that I'm not beholden to anyone besides the Lord, right? Isn't that kind of make sense? As we just kind of move forward with this time coming to a close with our time in 2 Kings and in 2 Chronicles, as we move into the era of the prophets. We've been living in the era of the prophets here in 2 Kings and 2 Chronicles, but now we're going to hear from those prophets, and that's going to happen just a couple days from now. But until then, I'll keep praying for you. Please keep praying for me. My name is Father Mike. I cannot wait to see you tomorrow. God bless.

0: That was day 189 of Bible in a Year with Father Mike Schmitz. And now we'd like to share audio from a video called The Cure for Entitlement with Father Mike from the Ascension Presents YouTube channel.
1: Hi, my name is Father Mike Schmitz, and this is Ascension Presents. So years ago, I was riding in a taxi cab, and you know, if you're from the small town Minnesota that I'm from, like riding in a taxi cab is kind of an exciting experience to have because we don't have many taxis around here. Anyways, I was in it. I was excited. And so I was talking to the driver, and he was just this incredibly joyful and incredibly grateful man. And so I was talking with him about like, what is it you love about your job? And then I asked him, like, what is it that you find difficult these days driving a cab? And he without even hesitating, he said, he says, many people out here driving on the road, they're so entitled. Like, what do you mean? He said, well, everyone's got somewhere to go. And if you are in their way, you're holding them back from where they need to go. And you are simply an obstacle because why? Because they deserve, they're entitled to get where they need to go. And they don't even take into consideration, this is what he said. They don't even take into consideration that we're on the road. We all have somewhere to go. We all have somewhere we need to be at a certain time. But that sense of entitlement is, no. I have a right for you to get out of my way. Because that's what entitlement is, right? And entitlement is when we mistakenly perceive a need or a desire as our right. To be entitled, to have a sense of entitlement, is when we mistakenly perceive a need, a legitimate need that we have, or a legitimate desire we have, as something that we deserve. But we have to realize that there are many needs we have, many desires we have, that we don't deserve in any way. Now, there are some things that are that we do have a right to. Dr. John Townsend wrote a book called The Entitlement Cure. And I remember when I picked it up, I thought, oh, this would be good. This would be good for those dang millennials, you know? Because, oh my gosh, how many times, if you're a millennial watching this, how many times do people accuse you of the, you know, the entitlement generation? Now, that might be the case for some people. But he says, while some people approach life with this universal entitlement, everything is owed to them. Almost everyone approaches the universe with what he calls a pocket entitlement. Sense of pocket entitlement, which is that not everywhere do people owe me things. Not do I have rights. I don't just have a right to do anything. But there's some areas in my life that I think, no, I'm entitled to this. I deserve this. I have a right to this. And as I was reading it, I thought, this is not a generational thing at all. This is just a fallen human thing. There are certain rights we have. He says, we have earned rights. For example, if you said to your employer, I will give you this much work. And your employer said, well, if you do that much work, then you have these many benefits. And if you were going to withhold those benefits, you could say, no, I've earned those benefits. That would be the case. That'd be true. They are your right because that was the agreement. You earned those rights. He also pointed out that there are certain things called contractual rights. For example, living in the United States. In the United States, you have a right of free speech. You have a right to bear arms. You have your rights, right? And as long as you live in the United States as a citizen here, you don't do something to give away those rights, you have that right. It's a contractual right. You can appeal to and say, this was given to me by virtue of my being a citizen. So there are earned rights and there's contractual rights. Again, but the mistake a lot of us fall into is thinking that merely everything I need or everything that I desire is something that I deserve. Dr. John Townsend, he talks about this. He says when he raised his kids, he made it very clear to them. He said, okay, there's going to be a lot of things that you need growing up. You need shelter. You need love. You need us to set boundaries. You need us to feed you. You need all these things. We'll give them to you as free gifts, but you don't deserve any of them. Think about how radically different that is, that you're going to be given these things as gifts because you need them because we love you, but you don't have a right to them. Now, someone can debate that. Someone can argue that. And go ahead, please do that. It's not my thing. It's the guy who wrote the books thing. But I think there's something about that resonates. Why? Because when I start seeing things as my right, I will automatically stop seeing them as a gift. And if they're my right, then I'm not grateful for them. Because why? Because I deserve this. I'm owed this from someone. Somewhere in the world owes me something. But this is one of these like massively huge things for us Christians to understand. That the world doesn't owe me anything. I mean, even think about this. God doesn't owe me anything. This is a hard word. I don't mean to be too harsh, but to understand this, it's all a gift. It's not my right. I'm not entitled to this. It is completely a gift. If they're gifts, then I can be grateful for them. If they're gifts, I can take joy in them. If they're gifts, I have someone to thank for a gift. And that's what Thanksgiving is all about, right? That's what the Eucharist, Eucharistia, means Thanksgiving. That's what praise is all about. That's why your parents taught you, say thank you. Why? Because it's not your right. It's just a gift. So here's a question. Today in your life, do you have things that you don't deserve? Are there things that you've been given that aren't your right, you weren't entitled to, but they're just a gift? The proper response to that is thank you. The proper response to that is gratitude. And the more and more you and I live realizing that there's very, very few things that I have a right to, very few things that I deserve, but I have so many gifts, the more gratitude, the more joy, and the more absolute love we'll experience in this life. I invite you, take a moment today. Look at the gifts you've been given, not as rights, not as things you deserved, but as gifts. Take a moment and give thanks for those gifts. I promise it is a recipe for joy. From all of us here at Ascension Presents, my name is Father Mike. God bless.
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4: 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You can follow along in any recent version of the Catechism of the Catholic Church. A reading plan and all Catechism in a Year episodes can be found at ascensionpress.com/CIY or on the Ascension app. We're continuing our study on the sacrament of the Eucharist. Today, we'll read about worship of the Eucharist, specifically in adoration. We'll also hear about what it means that the Mass is a Paschal banquet and what two aspects of the mystery of the Eucharist, the altar, represents.
0: Hi, my name is Father Mike Schmitz, and you're listening to the Catechism in a Year, where we encounter God's plan of sheer goodness for us, revealed in Scripture and passed down through the tradition of the Catholic faith. The Catechism in a Year is provided by Ascension, who produced and funded this program. In 365 days, we'll read through the Catechism of the Catholic Church, discovering our identity in God's family as we journey together toward our heavenly home. This is day 189. We're reading paragraphs 1378 to 1383. Today, we're taking a big step, and the big step is, yesterday we talked about how Christ is truly, really, and substantially present in the Eucharist. That translates into what we're going to talk about the first part of today, which is the worship of Jesus in the Eucharist, worship of the Eucharist. And that is, there's something about, we said before, right? The heart of religion is worship. The heart of worship is sacrifice. At the same time, so what do we do at the Mass, right? The Mass is the offering, the sacrifice of the Son to the Father in the power of the Holy Spirit. That is the heart of the Mass. At the same time, because Jesus is truly, really, and substantially present, body, blood, soul, and divinity in the Eucharist, we truly worship the Eucharist. We worship Jesus Christ, our God, in the Eucharist. We're going to talk about that today. We're also going to talk about how the Eucharist is not only a sacrifice, mentioned this the other day, it's also the Paschal banquet, right? The Passover, remember, the life, death, and resurrection of Jesus. The Eucharist is, the Mass is also not only sacrifice, it is also the Paschal banquet. And I know I downplayed it a day or two ago or three ago, whatever it was, but it is true and it is powerful. So as we enter into this day where we talk about worship of the Eucharist, talk about the Paschal banquet and the fact that the Lord God himself wants to receive us and give himself to us in Holy Communion, we give our hearts to him as we pray. Father in heaven, thank you so much. We just give you praise today. We give you praise because you have given us everything. You have given us being. You've given us existence. You have given us breath. Lord God, every day we've ever lived, every heartbeat we've ever experienced, every thought we've had, Lord, has its origin in you. Let all of those heartbeats and thoughts and days, let them all be directed towards your glory. Help us to love you with all of our heart, mind, soul, and strength. Help us to love you with everything we have. Help us to take care of our neighbors. You've given yourself to us in love. Help us give ourselves back to you in love. And as you've shown us what it is to love without cost, we ask you to help us to love each other without cost, expecting nothing in return. Help us to give love for love. In Jesus' name we pray. Amen. In the name of the Father, and of the Son, and of the Holy Spirit. Amen. It is day 189. We are reading paragraphs 1378 to 1383. Worship of the Eucharist. In the liturgy of the Mass, we express our faith in the real presence of Christ under the species of bread and wine by, among other things, genuflecting, or bowing deeply as a sign of adoration of the Lord. The Catholic Church has always offered, and still offers, to the

in the church and should be constructed in such a way that it emphasizes and manifests the truth of the real presence of Christ in the Blessed Sacrament. It is highly fitting that Christ should have wanted to remain present to his church in this unique way. Since Christ was about to take his departure from his own in his visible form, he wanted to give us his sacramental presence. Since he was about to offer himself on the cross to save us, he wanted us to have the memorial of the love with which he loved us to the end, even to the giving of his life. In his Eucharistic presence, he remains mysteriously in our midst as the one who loved us and gave himself up for us, and he remains under signs that express and communicate this love. As St. John Paul II stated, "The Church and the world have a great need for Eucharistic worship. Jesus awaits us in this sacrament of love. Let us not refuse the time to go to meet him in adoration, in contemplation full of faith and open to making amends for the serious offenses and crimes of the world. Let our adoration never cease." That in this sacrament are the true body of Christ and his true blood is something that cannot be apprehended by the senses, says St. Thomas, but only by faith, which relies on divine authority. For this reason, in a commentary on Luke chapter 22, verse 19, "This is my body, which is given for you," St. Cyril says, "Do not doubt whether this is true, but rather receive the words of the Savior in faith. For since he is the truth, he cannot lie." In a prayer attributed to St. Thomas Aquinas, we pray, "Godhead here in hiding, whom I do adore, masked by these bare shadows, shape and nothing more. See, Lord, at thy service low lies here a heart, lost all in wonder at the God thou art. Seeing, touching, tasting are in thee deceived. How says trusty hearing? That shall be believed. What God's Son has told me, take for truth I do. Truth himself speaks truly, or there's nothing true." The Paschal Banquet. The Mass is, at the same time and inseparably, the sacrificial memorial in which the sacrifice of the cross is perpetuated and the sacred banquet of communion with the Lord's body and blood. But the celebration of the Eucharistic sacrifice is wholly directed toward the intimate union of the faithful with Christ through communion. To receive communion is to receive Christ himself, who has offered himself for us. The altar, around which the Church is gathered in the celebration of the Eucharist, represents the two aspects of the same mystery, the altar of the sacrifice and the table of the Lord. This is all the more so since the Christian altar is the symbol of Christ himself, present in the midst of the assembly of his faithful, both as the victim offered for our reconciliation and as food from heaven who is giving himself to us. "For what is the altar of Christ, if not the image of the body of Christ?" asks St. Ambrose. He says elsewhere, "The altar represents the body of Christ, and the body of Christ is on the altar." The liturgy expresses this unity of sacrifice and communion in many prayers. Thus, the Roman Church prays in its anaphora, "In humble prayer we ask you, Almighty God, command that these gifts be borne by the hands of your holy angel to your altar on high in the sight of your divine majesty, so that all of us, who through this participation at the altar, receive the most holy body and blood of your Son, may be filled with every grace and heavenly blessing." All right, there we have it. Paragraphs 1378 to 1383. Let's start back at the top. Here we have this reminder that since Jesus Christ is truly, really, and substantially present in the Eucharist is the body and blood, soul and divinity of Jesus Christ, the Son of God made man, right? So this is truly God. And therefore, there is worship of the Eucharist. We bow down before the Eucharist. And this is remarkable. It's so remarkable that a couple of years ago, you know, we put on some camps in our diocese. And so a lot of times you don't have like a Catholic campground or a Catholic facility. We just use other people's facilities. And there is a denomination that allows, you know, graciously lets us for a fee, lets us have a camp that's incredible. And at one point, the director of the camp said, "Hey, you know, Father, I got to talk to you about this because some of our board of directors, they have a problem with Catholics being here." And I'm like, "Okay, well, tell me more." And he said, "Well, you know, some of them are saying that they're asking the question, do we really want to have at our camp, you know, on our facility, this kind of idolatry? Like, what? Say more." Those Catholics, they believe that bread and wine actually is God. They worship, they bow down as if that bread and wine really is God. And you know, we won't want that idolatry to happen in our camp and on our grounds, right? In our facility. And it was really fascinating because I was just so struck by, that's true. You're 100% correct. If what Catholics believe

0: is not true, then what we do every day, what we do every Sunday, what we do whenever we walk into a Catholic church and genuflect before Jesus's presence in the tabernacle is as bad, if not worse, than the incident of the golden calf in the book of Exodus. I mean, he was not wrong. In fact, I was honored by the fact that he takes that the person who brought up the board of directors, right, who brought up this issue, he takes the Catholic doctrine so seriously that he's saying they're worshiping what in his mind was just bread and wine. And I'd say, absolutely, yes, he's right. If we are wrong, if we as Catholics are wrong about Jesus' true presence in the Eucharist, then we are the greatest idolaters that have ever walked the face of the earth. Because for 2,000 years, we have been bowing down before what looks like bread and what looks like wine, and giving our hearts, giving our love, giving our attention, giving our worship to basically the work of human hands. But if Jesus was serious when he said, "This is my body, this is my blood," then in that case, and that's the only case, we are not committing idolatry. In fact, what we are doing is we are worshiping. We have the opportunity to be in God's presence in this completely unique way and gaze upon the face of Jesus in this unique and hidden way and give him our whole heart, mind, soul, and strength. We actually have the opportunity to not only worship in the sense that we offer up the sacrifice of the Son to the Father and the power of the Holy Spirit, but we have the ability to come before Jesus Christ, to bow down before him in the Eucharist, and to truly worship God in the Eucharistic species. And you know, the paragraph 1381 makes it very, very clear. It says in the sacrament that Jesus is truly present. His body and blood are truly present, cannot be apprehended by the senses, right? It's to look, to touch, to taste. Nope. That looks like bread and wine. That's it. But the sense of hearing, the sense of being able to listen, that changes everything. Because yes, when I look at the Eucharist, I don't see Jesus clearly. I don't taste Jesus. I can't touch Jesus in the same sense. I can't, if I say it like this, I can't tell that it's him by my sight, by my taste, or by my touch. But we can tell that it's him by our sense of hearing. Because Jesus truly did say, "This is my body, which is given for you." Jesus truly did say, "This is my blood, which is poured out for you." And because of that, we trust in God who is truth. And since he is truth, he cannot lie. Does that make sense? And there's that reality, of course. Yeah, a couple of those senses, they would deceive us. They would lead us to believe that is just ordinary bread and ordinary wine, except for the sense of hearing, in which case we hear our Savior. In fact, I remember hearing about this debate between, I think it was Martin Luther and Cardinal Cajetan or something along those lines. And it was one of those situations where people were debating. Maybe it wasn't Martin Luther himself, but it was someone who was saying that they were questioning the real presence of Jesus in the Eucharist. No, it wasn't Cardinal Cajetan. It wasn't Martin Luther. It was between Robert Bellarmine and another individual, St. Robert Bellarmine. This other individual had said that, no, the Eucharist is merely a symbol. It's merely a symbol of Jesus. It's a reminder of Jesus. It's not truly Christ's body. It's not truly Christ's blood. And at the end of he made his case. Robert Bellarmine stood up and said, "Okay, you know, he's kind of a jokester." And he said, "Okay, let me get this straight. You say this is not his body. Jesus said, 'This is my body.'" He said, "Tell me, if you were me, who do you think I should believe? Like, if you were in my position and it was between you and Jesus himself, and you're saying this is not his body, but Jesus said, 'This is my body.' Just help me out. Who do you think I should believe?" And because we believe in Jesus, who is the truth, and he cannot lie, we will believe that Jesus is truly, really, and substantially present. And because of that, we'll worship Jesus. Every time we walk into a tabernacle, into a church, we find that tabernacle and we take a knee, right? We put that right knee to the ground if we can, or a deep and profound bow, because we recognize that Jesus is truly, really, and substantially present. That is the Lord God. And that's why John Paul II says the church and the world have a great need for Eucharistic worship. That Jesus awaits us in this sacrament of love. So therefore, let us not refuse the time to go to meet him in adoration. And that's a huge thing. Let us not refuse the time to go to meet him in adoration. I know that there's many people who listen when you have a chance, you stop by the church. When you have the chance, you place yourself in front of our Lord Jesus in the Eucharist. And that is, I have to tell you this, like we said the other day about the Mass, when you're not there, it matters. When you are there, it matters. And when you're not there, God is just that much less glorified and the world is that much less sanctified. But when you are there, the world is just that much more sanctified and God is just that much more glorified. Same thing is true when it comes to visiting our Lord Jesus in the Eucharist. There is something that happens. And again, what happens? Well, we don't feel anything a lot of times. We don't get the sense of like, wow, I'm recharged. Like, you know, one of those cars that you will pull up to the charging station and you would drive away with a full battery. It's not always that case. Oftentimes it's just, okay, here I am, Lord. That's all. That's one of the reasons why there's this ancient story, a couple hundred years old, of St. John Vianney, who is known as the Curé of Ars, and this Ars Francis small village. At one point, the priest, St. John Vianney, he noticed that there was a shovel or some kind of farming implement that was leaning against the wall of his church or the door outside of his church every morning and every afternoon or every evening. And so he would go in and he found this farmer who would just sit there in the pew and he'd be looking at the tabernacle. And after he saw this farmer do this for days on end, weeks on end, I mean, on the way to work and on the way back home from work, he would find this farmer there. And he said, so what do you do when you're there in the church? What do you do with that time in the church? And apparently this farmer looked at him and he said, I look at the good God and the good God looks at me. That's it. So simple. On his way to work, he'd stop, put his, you know, his shovel or rake or whatever it was on the outside of the church and walk in, sit down, kneel down. And I look at the good God and the good God looks at me and then go back to his work. On the way home, he stopped by the church and look at the good God. The good God looks at me and go back home. We can't always tell that what's happening. We don't always feel like we're transformed. But imagine that right down the road from you, is Jesus Christ truly, really, and substantially present. And I remember when I was I was 16 years old or so, I heard about all these people who had just spent time in front of Jesus in the Eucharist. And so I made a commitment, okay, at least 1 hour a week. That's what I'm going to do, 1 hour a week. I'm just going to bike over to the church, or when I could drive over to the church. And it was tough in the sense of, I always say it like this, I say that, you know, I read stories of saints who, it would be in front of Jesus in the Eucharist. And they say things like, hours would feel like minutes. And I tried to kneel down or sit down in front of the tabernacle and minutes felt like hours. I got to tell you guys, but there's something so powerful that Jesus awaits us in the sacrament of love. As John Paul II said, let us not refuse the time to go to meet him in adoration. Lastly, we need to make this clear. The Paschal banquet, you know, as I mentioned, heart of religion is worship. Heart of worship is sacrifice. The altar is the altar of sacrifice. Yes, 100% true. And see, the Catholic Church is always both and, not necessarily either or. Both and. Not only is the church, the altar is the altar of sacrifice, but also the altar is the table of the banquet, right? And so we recognize that not only is this a place of sacrifice, offering the sacrifice of the Son to the Father and the Holy Spirit, but at the same time, this is the table of the Lord. And so, yeah, I know, as I said at the beginning of this, I downplayed that a couple of days ago. It shows my own bias. I apologize. It shows my own bias because the church is unbiased. The church is more well-rounded, vastly more well-rounded than I am. And so we recognize the incredible importance that at the Mass, we are entering into the Paschal banquet, which is what we're going to continue talking about tomorrow. But today, incredible gift of the Eucharist, the opportunity to worship Jesus outside of the Mass as well as inside the Mass, and also this reminder that the Mass truly is a sacrifice and the Mass truly is the sacred banquet of communion with our Lord's body and blood. You guys, I am praying for you. Please pray for me. My name is Father Mike. I cannot wait to see you tomorrow. God bless.
1: That was day 189 of Catechism in a Year with Father Mike Schmitz. And now we'd like to share audio from a video called Acceptance with Father Mike from the Ascension Presents YouTube channel.
0: Hi, my name is Father Mike Schmitz. This is Ascension Presents. So a number of years ago, my sister had shared with me that she was reading a book to her oldest son as they're getting ready for bed. The book was called Hatchet by Gary Paulson. I'm sure many of you are familiar with this story. It's the story of a 13-year-old boy named Brian Robeson, whose plane crashes in the North Canadian wilderness. And he finds himself in this wilderness needing to survive and needing to make his way back to civilization. So as my sister, who's like incredibly tough, like she's a type A,
2: awesome, like just really strong person. As she was reading this book to her oldest son, they got to this point where, and it says this, he says, when he sat alone in the darkness and cried and all was done, all done with it, nothing had changed. His legs still hurt. It was still dark. He was still alone and the self-pity had accomplished nothing. No, it was at this moment that my sister closed the book and said, did you notice that? Pay attention to this. You're crying, your self-pity doesn't do any good. So this reveals a little bit about the family of origin in which I was raised. And there's something good about this. In fact, there's something absolutely necessary about acceptance of our situation in order for us to grow. Here's what I mean. How many times am I talking to someone course of a week, and what they're doing is that they're saying, well, no, here's the deal. I'm like this, therefore I'm stuck. Or my wounds defined me. What I'm struggling with is just, it means that I can't make any progress. And so what we do typically in our spiritual lives is our first movement is to deny it all, to ignore it all. Yet one of the first movements of the spiritual life is to accept yourself. There's a priest, his name was Father Romano Guardini. He was just this incredible spiritual master in the church within the last 100 years or so. And Romano Guardini said this. He said, one of the pillars, one of the beginnings of any kind of real spiritual life and any kind of real spiritual growth is this one word, acceptance. That if we're going to go anywhere, we have to accept ourselves. Here's what that means. That means accept the truth about who I am. So yep, with my flaws, my strengths, with my weaknesses, with the people who have hurt me, with everything I'm experiencing, we have to accept who we are. We have to also accept the reality of our situations. We have to accept where we are. We have to accept like what we're in the midst of. We have to accept our situations, our circumstances. Because I can say, I wish I was somewhere else. I wish things were different. And that's real. I just actually got done talking to someone whose spouse just left them. And they are profoundly hurt. And part of our conversation was, I wish that had never happened. I wish my spouse had kept their vows. I wish they had not left. And that's real. That's totally true. And yet one big piece for them to move forward is to say, okay, I didn't want this to happen, but I have to accept that this is where I am now. I have to accept who I am. I have to accept where I am. And also, this is big. I have to accept where I'm made to go. That I'm not made to stay here. That's why Romano Guardini, he actually makes the point. He says it like this. I wanted to read it out of here. He says, this does not mean that we should approve of everything and leave everything unchanged. Like, well, that's what's called resignation. Resignation is the end. Resignation is when I say I can stop moving now because I'm just resigned to, well, I guess this is how I'm going to be. I guess this is where I'm at. This is if Brian Robeson, that 13-year-old boy, was in the middle of the North Canadian wilderness and he was resigned to this. Well, I guess I crashed. I guess I'm dying here. He didn't resign himself to this is where I die. He accepted, okay, I don't want to be a 13-year-old boy in the middle of the wilderness, but I am. I wish I was a 30-year-old, wilderness expert in the middle of but I'm not. I'm made for more than this, and I'm made to get home. So I start moving. That's what Guardini says. He said, I don't leave everything unchanged. I can and should work on myself and on my life and mold and improve it. First, however, I must admit the existing facts. Otherwise, everything else becomes false. You have to understand, if we're going to have a real relationship with God, I have to admit that this is the person that I am. I was just recently talking with a young man, and he revealed a big part of his heart. He had said that, he was in prayer, and this man has experienced same-sex attraction for much of his life. He was in adoration in high school, and he was praying in front of Jesus and saying, I don't want this. I wish it was different. I wish I didn't feel this way. And at one point, he said, he looked at the Eucharist, and he said, Jesus, I accept that I am a gay man, and I accept that you love me, and I accept that you're calling me to be a saint, to be a chaste celibate saint. He said at that moment, he experienced so much freedom. Like, this is where I'm at. Okay, this is part of my identity. This is part of who I am. This is part of my reality. But I'm also made for something more. I'm also made to go further. Guardini has this last note. He says this. He says, what gives us the strength to accept who we are, where we are, and what we're made for is our confidence in the love of God through Jesus Christ, who loved you and gave himself up for you. That even if there's real brokenness in your life, even if there's real evil in your life, while I was still a sinner, as St. Paul says, while we were still sinners, Christ died for us. Truth is, you can accept who you are, where you are, and your destiny because of the fact that you have a God who loves you, gave himself up for you. And while we're still broken, while we're still in the middle of the North Canadian wilderness, while we're just a kid stuck somewhere, while we're people who are wounded, in situations that are broken, he loved us. That's what we have trust in. And that's why we can accept ourselves and our situation, because we accept his love.
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0: This is A Messy Family Minute with Mike and Alicia Hernan. When you become a parent, you start to realize all the new and scary ways in which you can mess up. So that's one reason we parents need the virtue of courage.
1: It takes courage to not be afraid of the future, to trust that God is with you through the ups and the downs, and that He is with you in this present moment. Choosing to not avoid the hard parts of parenting, like confronting your teen on difficult issues, or being vulnerable with your spouse, or holding the line with your children when the rest of the world is caving. All of this takes courage.
0: C.S. Lewis memorably said, "Courage is not simply one of the virtues, but the form of every virtue at its testing point." We need this kind of strength in our marriage and family life. The Lord says to us in Deuteronomy, "Be strong and courageous, for the Lord your God is the one who is going with you. He will not desert you or abandon you." Our Lord is with us, so take courage.
1: For more inspiration and encouragement for your family, visit us at messyfamilyminute.org.
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5: Ave Maria in the Afternoon is a co-production of Ave Maria Radio and EWTN Radio and carried across the EWTN Global Catholic Radio Network. Welcome to Ave Maria in the Afternoon, examining the world through the lens of faith from the heart of the church to help us navigate the culture. Here's Dr. Marcus Peter.
6: Good afternoon. Thank you very much for joining us on this hour of Ave Maria in the Afternoon. I'm Marcus Peter. Tremendous joy and honor to be with all of you here today. Thank you for joining us. We want to talk firstly with my friend Andrea Picciotti-Bear. We're going to talk about the quiet potential of the daily examine. This is an age-old devotional practice of the church that especially at the end of your day, this comes all the way from the scriptures really, at the end of your day, as you lie in bed to think about the Lord, and as you think about Him, to think about your day. And the purpose of the examine, sure, a big part of it, or the starting part of it, is to be aware of our sins, so that we can seek God's grace in forgiveness for all the venial sins that we've committed, that He may cleanse us and purify us, but also to be aware of the mortal sins that we might have committed for the sake of asking Him to remediate it by granting us the grace to receive the sacrament of reconciliation as soon as we can. However, that is only the starting part of the examine, and even then, a smaller part of the examine, believe it or not. For the rest of the work of the examine every night, we're actually called to remember the wonderful things God did for us, to remember the blessings, the little things, the smile. For me, very often I think about the laughter of my bride and my children when I'm lying in bed, because those are the things that make me truly joyous. And I try to dwell on them a little. The fun that I had with my son playing baseball, the enjoyment I had playing catch with my daughters, or the good day at work that I was able to bring about further propagation of the gospel, all these things, those blessings that fill the heart with this quiet sense of joy interiorly. That's the real purpose of the examine, gratitude, training the soul in a spirit of gratitude. Andrew's going to join us to talk about this. After that, I want to talk about the United States of America at 250. In particularly, I want to dwell on Moses, I want to dwell on the founding fathers, and this question of a republic if you can keep it. What does that mean? What did Ben Franklin mean? And what does that entail? And therefore, by virtue of that, I also want to highlight what that can mean for us today, that this republic is still worth fighting for, that it's still worth praying into purification. Finally, we talk with Luke Burgess about forging identity in an age of social contagion. For now, the headlines.
7: Thanks, Marcus. Good afternoon, everyone. This is your Ave Maria Radio News for Wednesday, July 8th. It's the Feast of St. Killian. Today's news is brought to you by the Ave Maria Family of Funds at AveMariaFunds.com. The U.S. is conducting new strikes against Iran today. Forces have started conducting additional strikes against Iran to further degrade their ability to threaten the freedom of navigation in the Strait of Hormuz. The U.S. launching strikes last night against Iran after the regime attacked three cargo ships in the strait. Earlier today, Vice President J.D. Vance had a direct message to Iran.
8: So the deal is very simple. If they shoot at ships, we're going to knock the hell out of them, and it's that simple, and that's the basic way it's going to work.
7: Vance was in Milwaukee to talk about efforts to combat fraud and was asked to update the Iran war. President Trump is threatening to cut off all trade with Spain. Speaking at the NATO summit, Trump criticizing Spain for not committing to defense spending targets, calling the nation a wasted cause.
9: Spain is a terrible partner in NATO. They don't participate. They don't pay. I don't want anything to do with Spain. Cut off all trade with Spain, please.
7: Trump was also upset earlier this year that Spain refused to allow the U.S. to use the joint military bases for the war against Iran. Breaking off trade with Spain, though, could be difficult. Spain is a member of the European Union, and member states don't negotiate individual bilateral trade deals. Anti-Christian incidents in Israel has nearly doubled over the past 3 months. The Religious Freedom Data Center says most of the reported harassment involves people spitting at Christians, clergy, and Christian holy sites, with monks and nuns among the most frequent targets. The report also documented verbal threats, physical assaults, and vandalism targeting Christian property. From your AveMariaRadio.net news desk, I'm Steve Clark.
6: Good afternoon and welcome back. I'm August Peter. Many of us have heard of this concept of the examine, a daily discipline, but we might probably have not spent enough time thinking about it and also think about the benefits of it. Joining me to have a conversation about this is my friend Andrea Pichotti-Bear. She joins us every week. She is a legal analyst for EWTN News and director of the Conscience Project. Follow her work at conscience-project.org. She's also on X, Twitter, and other social media platforms. Andrea, great to speak with you again. How are you?
10: I'm doing great, Marcus, although I feel like on social media, I'm not on it all the time. I just want to make sure that you know that and that I have a healthy relationship with social media, or I'm trying to get one.
6: Okay, so you are one of those people who embodies to me how we ought to be using social media, which is you put out good content, but you don't spend your life being sucked into it. I think that's a very healthy Catholic way of engaging in the platforms.
10: Yeah, no, and it's something, I mean, I think it helps to have children that are watching how often you're on your phone to remind you and to be that check. But as my kids grow up and fly off on their own and independence, I'm mindful that I need to be very attentive to using the time well, you know, and especially using the day well. And I'm hoping that we can have our conversation about how we use the end of the day well so that we can begin again.
6: And in fact, I thought that was a great segue to, and even if talking about social media, to talk about how we end the day. And that is your suggestion to look at Ignatius's model of the examine. Share with us your induction into this and what you've discovered.
10: You know, a lot of it is we have these, you know, the rich treasure of acts of piety within the church, you know, traditional practices of piety that have accompanied Catholics throughout generations, and sometimes it can be daunting, especially if it's not something that you were familiar with growing up. And the examination of conscience is one of those traditional practices of piety that I didn't necessarily grow up with, but as a young adult was introduced through retreats and through a relationship that I have with Opus Dei, and realizing that it's a great opportunity to kind of ground ourselves and prepare ourselves for that kind of daily conversion that we have. You know, there are big moments in which we grow closer to our Lord, but each day offers its chance, kind of another opportunity to serve. And the best way to start the day is the night before, to look at the things that we succeeded in, be grateful for the things that happened in our lives, and also to have kind of concrete steps for moving forward.
6: You highlighted a crucial phrase that we cannot take for granted, which is daily conversion, the fact that we ought to be driving daily into our life in sainthood. Share with us why we cannot pretend that there's a potential for stagnancy in the spiritual life.
10: Well, I think, you know, it's the lukewarmness, right? It's such a temptation. And it's something that our Lord doesn't want. I mean, He specifically rejected it in Scripture. He wants us to be on fire. And we can get into kind of a complacency where even, you know, our norms of piety become a matter of routine, and rather than an opportunity to help us grow in the interior life and change our exterior life, change our relationship not only with God, but with the people around us. You know, I think the other thing that sometimes can be a temptation to feel defeated is to think that if we've got a challenge that we're struggling with, we might as well just throw in the towel. And God's already seen this. He knows the things that we struggle with. He wants us to overcome those, and He wants us to do so kind of gradually. I mean, obviously, Marcus, we can have huge watershed moments in our interior life, but it's the daily work that really is lasting. It's kind of like, you know, trying to lose weight. You know, you don't just stop eating one day and then all of a sudden you're fitting into your pants. You know, it's slowly making changes and consistently making those changes that are going to see results. And that's very much the case in the interior life. Doing a brief examination of conscience, 3 to 5 minutes, typically at the end of the day, but if the end of the day is just too tiring, you can do it midday, where we go through the steps to both, you know, ask for God to help us see what He sees, give us a chance to be grateful for the many blessings that have been given to us in our day, and also to look critically, not as a judge. You know, our Lord is so full of mercy during our time on earth. You know, obviously He will have, you know, we'll have our individual particular judgment. But He wants us to see what He sees and to be able to then turn that into practical steps, concrete practical steps, to be able to advance and make change in our lives so that we grow closer to Him.
6: There's a long tradition of practicing the examen that predates even Ignatius. Could you please shed light on the fact that Christians across the ages have been doing some version of an examen every night?
10: You know, there's a great statement in the Psalms, right? I think it's Psalm 63, where it says, "I think of you upon my bed. I remember you through the watches of the night." You know, this is kind of scriptural grounding for the idea that we use this quiet at the end of our day to think about our relationship with God and whether we've cultivated and increased and fortified that relationship, or whether we were drawn into the worldly. You know, obviously the worldly is the place in which we sanctify our lives, but we can be brought away from God if we're not careful, instead of being brought closer to Him. So, you know, we've got a strong scriptural grounding in it, but the saints throughout the ages, right? I mean, you know, one of my favorites is St. Augustine, who gives me hope for all of the failings, where he did a critical exam. I mean, if you think about his confessions, are, you know, almost a written record of a deep and abiding examination of conscience. It wasn't easy, and to the point where he's become, you know, one of the greatest saints and doctors of the church, to help all the rest of us realize that even within all of our weaknesses, God knows them, and He's hoping that we can sanctify that.
6: And that's the whole key here, that God is not eager on being let in on our dirty laundry, so to speak. It's that He wants to get in on our hearts. He actually wants to enact change in us if we let Him, and the examen becomes the path to that.
10: You know, and it's kind of like I talk to my kids all the time about, you know, like, I already know this stuff. Don't think that you're going to hide it from me. And the question is, when I raise it, is what are you going to do to make change in your life? You know, and God knows, he already knows what's going on. He sees everything. You know, it's like when Jonah was in the boat thinking that he could somehow hide from God. God saw him. He had a plan for him. He's got a plan for each one of our lives. And staying close to him daily is the best way to be able to live that life out. You know, it's lovely that we have New Year's resolutions, but the real kind of when the rubber hits the road resolutions happen with a daily examination. In my opinion, and the opinion of so many of great saints, I mentioned in an article that I just wrote for the National Catholic Register that even our new Pope, Pope Leo, talks about the importance of an examination of conscience as far as, you know, what he's asking for his sons and daughters to be more serious about.
11: The seriousness with which we take it will really determine how serious we are to let God change us. And so with about 30 seconds left, I want to ask you to speak to all of our listeners about how to start the examine today and to give them encouragement to do so.
10: You know, I think, as I mentioned before, Marcus, right, start your day, start your exam by asking the Holy Spirit for light so that we can see our lives the way God sees it. Then lead into gratitude. Think about the days, during the day, the blessings that we have. Then get into the kind of critical assessment of our day. What were the patterns? What are the things that continue to keep coming up? What are the, you know, the problems that pop their ugly head up? And then make some concrete resolutions. It's a great tool to jot things down, you know, so that we can bring it then to our confession, 3 to 5 minutes, and it can really change our spiritual and our interior life.
11: Andrea, as usual, tremendous joy. Thank you so much for your time.
10: Thanks, Marcus. Have a great one.
11: My guest has been Andrea Picciotti-Bear, legal analyst of EWTN News. She's been sharing with us both motherly but also practical wisdom about doing the examine so that we can grow deeper in our love of the Lord. Stay tuned. I'm Marcus Peter.
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11: Good afternoon and welcome back. I'm Marcus Peter. A republic, if you can keep it. That was Benjamin Franklin's answer at the close of the Constitutional Convention. It's among the most American sentences ever uttered, because the sentence actually manages to praise our nation while also warning us against our own stupidity. A republic, if you can keep it. He said this to Elizabeth Willing Powell when, after she asked what kind of government had the delegates designed for the United States. Modern citizens today have been trained by cable news and social media prophets to think that politics simply means winning an argument loudly enough that your neighbor finally loses the will to live. It actually takes a lot more substance than that to preserve a republic. A republic is a political order in which public authority derives from the people, primarily from Almighty God, through lawfully chosen representatives and delegates. So under a constitutional structure that limits power, because sinful human beings with titles and offices remain sinful human beings, even if they have nicer stationery. In a pure democracy, in the older sense, that's a system in which the citizens gather and govern directly. Now, it sounds wonderful. It sounds participatory. Until we all remember that crowds have a long and sordid history of crucifying the innocent before lunch. James Madison defined a pure democracy as a society consisting of a small number of citizens who assemble and administer the government in person, while he explained that a republic operates through representation, and it allows public views to pass through a broader constitutional process instead of being immediately converted into law by raw passion. So the basic distinction that I just presented, it's simple enough for civic textbooks, but it was also so deep that Augustine thought about this. Democracy in its pure form locates power immediately in the assembled majority. Republican government channels popular consent through stages: representatives, law, institution, deliberation, constitutional restraint. Thank God for that. The American Republic differs from a mere electoral machine in that regard because it was built upon a written constitution, divided powers, federalism, bicameral legislation, and an independent judiciary, enumerated rights, local self-government, a deliberate suspicion of concentrated authority, all of these borrowing from heritages that came far beyond and before the American Republic, ultimately from Almighty God. That suspicion of centralized power came from history, from classical political thought, Protestant and Catholic moral inheritance, English constitutional struggle, natural law reasoning. I could go on and on. But it's a rather obvious lesson here. Human beings should not be trusted with unchecked power. Every human being, including this one. Because we keep proving the point with depressing punctuality throughout history that absolute power corrupts absolutely. The American founders knew that. Liberty without virtue becomes an appetite that is sanctioned at the political level. They also knew that authority without limits would easily become tyranny. And so Washington warned in his farewell address, virtue and morality is a necessary spring of popular government. This was a man looking for a way to communicate to the populace just how severe a responsibility they have as his final address to them. He meant that free government depends upon citizens capable of self-

as a permanent problem arising from human nature and property, ambition, and so on and so forth. But all of these make fallen men an endlessly creative manufacturer of public societal misery. But the genius of the American Republic was structural and religious and moral. Its design sought to control faction through representation, extended territory, checks and balances, a constitutional order that assumed virtue amongst the populace is necessary. But it also prudently refused to assume that virtue as automatic. That's the American difference. This republic did something genuinely astonishing in political history. It built a large continental system of ordered liberty upon popular consent, but it didn't simply surrender the common good to majority impulse. The ancient city-state could practice direct citizen rule if you had a small civic body. But when you do that, you tend to exclude enormous portions of the rest of the population. Modern mass democracy easily drifts, therefore, into plebiscitary emotion, or unless it's restrained by the Constitution, by law. So what did America do? What did our founders do? Well, they attempted a difficult project: self-government across a vast territory through layered authority and written law, public accountability, regular elections, and a structured social order that presumed that rights came from our Creator and that, therefore, the exercise of our liberty was accountable to that Creator. That's why Madison in Federalist 39 called the Constitution strictly Republican in its basic character. Its authority rested on the people, who themselves had authority that rested on God. But its officers remained accountable through elections and constitutional limits to the people, by the people, for the people, and ultimately to God. And that's why the American Republic became the greatest political experiment in human history. That's not an exaggeration. It dared to test whether a free people could govern themselves through law, but it also preserved human dignity, religious liberty, private property ownership, ordered justice, peaceful transfer of power, public accountability across generations. So yes, we are seeing a societal moral rot, but our doctrines, our documents, and our structures are sound. And that's why its greatness, the greatness of the United States, doesn't mean innocence or magnificence or perfection. America's story is sordid, to be sure, but it's also glorious. The greatness of the experiment lies partly in its built-in capacity for correction, partly because its founding principles created standards by which later generations could condemn certain things as societal sins. I mean, we saw this happen in the Civil War through slavery, and therefore we can also hold out the hope that a lot of the moral atrocities we are seeing enshrined even in law in the public sphere today can and will be reversed as the nation goes back to being one nation under God. The Constitution's architecture organized offices and created a political grammar through which ordered change could occur without burning the whole house down every time there was a leak in the roof. And that's why a republic requires constant memory of the past and gratitude and sacrifice and restraint and copious moral and intellectual formation. Because only a citizenry who know about their inheritance will not treat it cheaply. Republics decay when citizens cease to understand the gift of their liberty as a disciplined pursuit of the good. The truth of the matter is, the American Republic can survive. It has. It survived many bad presidents, foolish courts, clownish legislators, media hysterias, and university departments with suspiciously long titles that really amount to nothing. But it cannot survive a people who despise the truth and who mock the very inheritance that allows them to do so. So, yes, Franklin is right. His sentence is almost prophetic. A republic, if you can keep it. Because keeping a republic requires more than voting every few years. It requires fathers who teach their children self-command, mothers who form souls in gratitude, pastors who preach Christ Jesus, not just partisan incense, teachers who honor the truth and appreciate our historical legacy, judges who fear God, legislators who understand human limits, and citizens who understand that our freedom, our liberty, comes tethered to the objective moral law. And that's why the church's position in this republic is indispensable. It is the church in her scriptural teaching, in her Judeo-Christian heritage,

0: that is able to keep sanctifying the public sphere. And so this is my exhortation, my friends, and I stand by this. This republic is far from over. Its heartbeat is sound, and we as Christians ought to be the ones to give it the necessary jolt of revival it needs by means of reconsecrating the nation back to the heart of Jesus Christ, our Lord and Savior, and then engaging the public sphere that it may be transformed for Him. So yes, my friends, I echo Franklin, a republic if we can keep it. Stay tuned, I'm Marcus Pisa. 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
7: How did the apostles learn to pray? By observing their leader, the master of prayer, Jesus Christ. The Catholic Catechism reminds us that Jesus often drew apart, frequently at night on a mountaintop, to pray in solitude. He includes everyone in his prayer, for he has taken on humanity in his incarnation, and he offers us all to the Father when he offers himself. By his human prayer, the Word, who has become flesh, shares in all that his brethren experience. He sympathizes with our weakness in order to free us. Thanksgiving precedes Jesus' prayer as in raising of Lazarus from the dead. Before the miracle, Jesus prays, "Father, I thank you for having heard me," which implies that the Father always hears his petitions. Jesus also reveals how to ask. Say thank you before the gift is given. This is Peggy Stanton, and this has been the Order of Malta's Minute with the Catechism.
8: He is honored by the Church as a saint with the title of the Angelic Doctor.
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8: 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It helped him earn the title Doctor of the Church. He died in 1274.
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10: And welcome back. I'm Marcus Peter. I'm blessed to be joined by Dr. Luke Burgess. Luke is a writer and entrepreneur, founder of the Clooney Institute, and he's a professor at the Catholic University of America. Luke, thank you very much for joining us. How are you?
11: Thanks for having me on. I'm doing well. This is one of my favorite events to do every year. It's in my hometown of Grand Rapids, Michigan, so it gives me a good excuse to come home.
10: Well, I'm really glad to be able to connect with you. One of the things I want to talk to you about is your new book, The One and the 99, Forging Identity in the Age of Social Contagion, published by St. Martin's Press. This is a really good book, and I want to greatly recommend everyone listening. This is a very, I'm going to say this honestly, it's a very easy read. I finished the book and thought to myself, really? It didn't take any effort at all, but you really do tackle quite a lot of questions pertaining to identity development. And so the first thing I want to say is, you're a masterful storyteller.
11: Thank you.
10: Yeah, that comes out very clearly. You weave narratives virtually seamlessly, but as a person who appreciates good writing, I can tell that you put a lot of effort into doing so. I wonder if you could just share about that. I know that doesn't pertain to the content, but just share about that.
11: Yeah, I mean, it's a strange book. I'll tell anybody listening in that it's been called a big ideas book, and it's grappling with this big idea of social contagion and the role of identity formation in human life and the relationship between the self and the group. Mm-hmm. But those kinds of concepts can seem kind of abstract unless we can relate them to our own lives. And of course, I wrote the book because I have wrestled with sort of my own identity as a son of God and my own place in the world and various places that I've lived in different communities that I've been a part of where I felt tension. I knew that I needed to tell my own story and tell the stories of other people in order for this to land, in order for it to stick. So interspersed between every chapter of this book is something that is highly personal and highly vulnerable because I want to be very clear that these are issues that I think I wanted to make it existential because it was existential for me. And it was important for me to tell my own story and the stories of people that I encountered in such a way where it felt existential to the person reading the book. And storytelling is where things actually come alive, you know. And it's one of the things that I enjoy the most. And I had an elder author friend who's a mentor to me, and he said, Luke, one of the most important skills that you can develop, not just as a writer, but as a person, is thinking of yourself as a biographer. Even if you're not writing a biography, and I might never write an actual biography as a book, develop the skill of a biographer to listen to another person's life and to be able to understand, you know, how God is working in their life and to be able to reflect back to them the goodness of what you see. So that's part of what I try to do in this book.
10: Well, it really comes out. A key word, vulnerable. You really did bear your soul. You shared with us about, I mean, you read through the book, things from your childhood, things pertaining to your relationship with your parents, your marriage, the stories with your children. I mean, it's interspersed throughout. But you also interweave the lessons from your own life with true stories of other individuals. And the way I saw it was that you're showing that this isn't just existential for you. This is existential to the human person.
11: Yes. I mean, there's one of the key ideas in the book, the entire premise, the tension in the book, is that each human person has two fundamental drives that exist simultaneously. One is the drive to be known as we are. You know, we're called by name. We don't like to be a number in a crowd. We like to be known as we are, and that involves a kind of desire for differentiation, right? a desire to become who we're called to be in vocational, theological language. And simultaneously, we have a desire to be in communion with other people. So the drive to belong and to differentiate at the same time.

0: people into the person that God has called us to be. And when we try to flee that tension, we go into one of two extremes, into either isolationism or individualism,
1: yep.
0: or into fusion. And, you know, I think the opposite of individualism is not community. The opposite of individualism is fusion, which is where we lose ourself and our own sense of personal calling in a kind of group tribalistic group thinking. And I think more people are finding that in politics. People are finding that in movements that don't necessarily allow them to become who God has called them to be. So I thought that was a tension that everybody could identify with, right? There's no perfect community in this world. You know, we're broken. And we need to learn to realize that the tension is not a bad thing. That the tension is what we're being called to wrestle with and to sit in.
1: There's this great picture, I believe it's at the open of chapter 3, and that's the I will not salute that you put at the open. And it's about this one solitary young man amidst the rest of the people in Berlin saluting the Third Reich.
0: Yeah.
1: And you build an entire premise off of that, which highlights this tension.
0: Mm.
1: So I guess that presents a good springboard then to rightly highlight what happens when we give in to tribalism because we don't want to grapple with the tension.
0: Yeah. I was struck by, there's a book written by Eric Hoffer in the early 1950s called The True Believer. And this is not a book about religion or theology. It was a book about why people join mass movements. And he was doing things like trying to understand what would attract people to something like Nazi socialism. And he said that a person that finds their identity in those kinds of groups is fleeing an unwanted self.
1: Yes,
0: in his words, right? It's a self that we want to abandon, right? And we can't accept ourselves and our brokenness and our sinfulness. So we attach our identity to something else, some other group. And I found in that image of August Landmesser, he's the solitary individual in a sea of men who are saluting Hitler, who is not saluting. And I was so fascinated by his story because, of course, he did this before the age of social media. So he didn't do it to perform.
1: Mm-hmm.
0: He didn't do it to be posted on social media so he could be recognized for how courageous he was. He was motivated by something else. And what I learned is that he was motivated by a deep love for a Jewish woman. And he had a transcendent object of desire, something that he loved that transcended the group. And isn't that a beautiful image for what a healthy community or healthy group is? It's not self-referential. People are not turned looking inward or looking at one another.
1: Mm-hmm.
0: They're standing shoulder to shoulder, and they have a transcendent good or something that they are looking towards together. That could be a virtue. It could be God. It could be God himself. I mean, I thought that was an image that summed up everything that I'm trying to say in the book. What is it that can help a person be a solid self, which is the word that runs through the book,
1: exactly.
0: Versus a pseudo self? Because a solid self is the kind of self that is able to be in communion with other people and to belong to groups as we are, right? Without losing ourselves in the perceived expectations, pressures to conform. We can contribute our God-given gifts and talents without dissolving ourselves into it.
1: In fact, to go back to Hoffer, as you rightly quoted, the reason self is precisely because they have no foundation sufficient with which to build a foundation of a solid self.
0: Yes. Yes, and one of the best ways to build a solid self, of course, it starts in the family.
1: Yes.
0: Right? This is the first place where we begin to understand who we are, right, is in our immediate family. And then in the small, important institutions that are less and less a part of most people's lives, especially if they don't have a church community, for instance, right? So these institutions where we can be deeply known with other people, where there's opportunities for reconciliation, right? These are how the solid self is formed, and we have to ask for forgiveness. That is a great example of how we form a solid self, as opposed to the kinds of easy, kind of false communities, maybe online communities that ask nothing of us, right? They don't ask us to grow. If there's a problem, we can just log off.
1: We need to pause right there. We're going to take a break, and I know everyone's enjoying this conversation, so we're going to continue on the other side. I'm talking with Luke Burgess. He wears many hats, founder and professor of the Clooney Institute and the Catholic University of America, but he's also the author of The One and the 99, Forging Identity in the Age of Social Contagion. Continuing on the other side, stay tuned. I'm Marcus Peter.

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7: Christ is the answer, with Father John Ricardo.
8: John, chapter 8, verse 51. Jesus is in a discussion with some of the leaders of the Jews. They're talking about Abraham. Abraham lived 1,500 years before the time of Jesus. So in the course of the discussion, Jesus says, "Truly, truly, I say to you, if anyone keeps my word, he will never see death." He says that often in the Gospels. "He who keeps my word or believes in me will never die." To which the Jews say, "Now we know you have a demon." And they say, "Abraham died, as did the prophets. All the patriarchs, the great men and women of the history of Israel. All these people died, and you say, if anyone keeps my word, he will never taste death? Are you greater than our father Abraham, who died? And the prophets, who died?" And Jesus says, "Your father Abraham rejoiced that he was to see my day. He saw it and was glad." To which the Jews say, "You are not yet 50 years old, and you've seen Abraham?" And Jesus answers, "Truly, truly, I say to you, before Abraham was, I am."
9: And we're back. Thank you very much for joining us. I'm Marcus Beat. I'm joined by Luke Burgess, author of The One and the 99, also the book Wanting. But we're focusing here on The One and the 99, Forging Identity in the Age of Social Contagion. So to go back to what you were saying, when we don't have a solid sense of the self, it's so much easier to gravitate towards a pseudo-self. And the unfortunate reality of the digital contagion is that it has weaponized these echo chambers that allow for the adoption of a pseudo self so much easier than ever before.
10: Yeah, in some sense, you know, the online world with all of the group chats and communities and tribal identities that we can belong to, we talk a lot in our world about the lack of community But I almost wonder if the online world gives us an overabundance of thin community. There's so much community, things, ways to situate ourselves with certain labels and things like that. And I think this is kind of a substitute for real community, which is, you know, is really communion, right? Which means being able to be a differentiated self while still being in communion with others. And it struck me that one of the most striking lines in the Holy Father's latest encyclical, Magnificat Humanitas, he's talking about the Tower of Babel. He says, they chose homogenization over communion. Right, it's a beautiful line that actually gets to the heart of what I wrote this book about. Right, it's when everybody is homogenous, when everybody is the same, it's easy to be in quote community. It's much harder to be in community with people that we didn't necessarily self-select for to be part of or to choose. I remember when I showed up to I'm a former seminarian, and I remember when I showed up to seminary for the first time, I was just in a class with other men, and we were all called there. We're all called there, and we didn't. You know, it wasn't like college where we sort of chose, we were sent there by a bishop, we were called there, and we realized that we had to sort of embrace the family, right? This new community that we were called to, and we were all incredibly different. It's probably one of the first times I started thinking seriously about this issue.
9: Now, Luke, one of the things that comes out immediately when we think about the social, the digital media of the social contagion component is you highlight a few core issues arise. One of the things that immediately struck out to me was when you zeroed in on curiositas as the unfortunate vice that has been, it's just been put on steroids in this digital world. Can you please share with us why that's not only harmful to the development of a solid self, it's also therefore detrimental to the formation of an individual entering into real community?
10: Yeah. Well, curiositas is a word that St. Augustine used to describe a very particular vice. And it does not mean curiosity. I know it sounds like the English word curiosity, but it is the particular vice of unnecessary and distracting knowledge. So think of it as things that we don't need to know, that are not leading us towards some good end, right? An example that he would give is, you know, seeing an ambulance or a body on the side of the road and, you know, wanting to rubberneck and to know everything about what's going on. It doesn't do us any good whatsoever to know that. And we could think of countless examples of information. And, you know, online is an accelerator of this, right? Countless information, and we sort of accumulate it as a kind of possession. But is it knowledge that is actually helping us grow, helping us move forward in our vocation and faith, hope, and love, or not? And, you know, I think this is the vice of our age, right? This is the vice that social media really promotes. I think it's an engine on which it runs. And the way in which it prevents us from becoming a solid self is that the time that we would invest in investing in community and relationships, we invest in learning unnecessary knowledge and thinking of it as true formation and growth. I'll never forget, I read a book called Prayer for Beginners about 18 years ago, and by the time I finished reading the book, I was convinced that I knew how to pray. And of course, great book by Peter Kraft. And of course, I spent the next 18 years stumbling through actually learning how to pray. And that can be the danger of confusing knowledge with actual formation.
9: I don't blame you, though. Kreef gives you that impression.
10: Yes.
9: You finish the book and you think, gosh, I understand this.
10: I understand it. Yeah, I know how to pray.
9: Now, towards the second half of the book, one of the things you also highlight is the prevalence of so much of what René Girard called mimetic desire. And now, in Girard's mimetic theory, he talks about how it's an inevitable reality of the fallen human nature. We want to compete. But the problem, or the way he finds a resolution is, and that's why man needs a scapegoat, and the ultimate scapegoat being the person of Jesus Christ. He takes upon himself everything so that we can truly be human. But when you take religion, when you take faith in Christ out of the picture, all we have is to look at each other in an unvirtuous manner. Can you please share what that has done to this whole social contagion reality and identity today?
10: Yeah, I you know, we seem to be transferring blame and caught in a endless cycle of accusation, right? And, you know, Satan is the accuser. And our culture seems to be a culture of accusation, you know, because it's not really accepted Christ and the sacrifice that he made to take away the sins of the world. And, you know, what a very, and we the Mass is, you know, the sacrifice of Christ. And it forces us to remember this act. And I think that the memory, that amnesis, is such an important thing, because we are mimetic creatures. Mm-hmm. We tend towards negative forms of mimesis. There can be positive forms of mimesis, for sure.
9: Which is why we have the canon of the saints.
10: Exactly. That's what the saints are for. It's how we acquire virtues. It's why we're attracted to them in the first place. But we also can be pulled away from those healthier forms of mimesis in rivalry, and in scapegoating, and in cycles of blame, and cycles of conflict and violence. And remembering, right, remembering this at every Mass is vital, and remembering Christ's sacrifice. And I think that, you know, the loss of memory is what causes us to chase mimetic objects that ultimately don't matter, whether those are, you know, acquiring possessions or information or knowledge online. We forget our own tendency, right, to be pulled in these mimetic directions, and we need to be reminded of what's truly important.
9: And therefore, as you inch us towards the later part of the book, all these structures that you laid before have to be reiterated, and so the self can only find a grounding if there are strong foundational structures for the self to find a grounding. So you talk about marriage and the family, you talk about the need for a kind of religious community, and also little communities even within the religious community. Just share with us, there's a hierarchy here, but one cannot be part of a community if one doesn't know what the self is.
10: Yes. You know, we've lost friendship and the art of association, where we can form communities with 4, 5, 6, or 7 people. Everybody knows this Robin Dunbar number, or you can't have more than 150 relationships.
9: Yeah.
10: But in fact, what he actually said was that it's small associations of like a handful of people, the family, and then just some very close friends. And there's a difference between entering into an association with a group of 4 or 5 people than there is with entering into a large group, like a university, where you can get lost within it. Or a big city, like New York City. You know, you can float through that space relatively anonymously, right? You know, people cannot know who you are. You can't do that in sort of a close-knit community.
9: Yes.
10: You can even be part of a large parish and not be known,
9: yes,
10: right? It pains many people when they're part of a parish, and people don't notice when they're gone.
9: Yes.
10: And we need more communities where people notice if we don't show up. And that's fundamentally what the book is about. It's not about the one or the 99. It's about the space between the one and the 99, where we are formed as persons in those intimate associations.
9: Yep. And therefore, it is about the one and the 99, because every single sheep in between is the space in between.
10: Is the space in between, exactly.
9: Yeah. Now, to sort of round this off, Carl Truman, Rise and Triumph of the Modern Self. As I was reading this, I couldn't help but think about that book. Because we've lost sight of all of these structures, we've given in to particular ebbs of social flows today, chief among which is this expressive individualism, as if that is the definition of the self.
10: Mm-hmm.
9: Can you please speak to how to form a real sense of the solid self and thereby be a gift to real community?
10: Yeah. Thomas Merton once wrote that the person must be rescued from the individual. And I thought that was a beautiful expression of what I'm trying to get at here. It's Christian personalism, really. And a person is constituted by their relationships, right? We're relational, social creatures. And we are, for instance, I am married, I have 2 young children, and the way that I can show up for my family in the most life-giving, healthy way is as a differentiated self, as somebody who knows who I am as a child of God, who spends time in prayer, right, who understands my vocation. That is how I can be the man that I am called to be in my family. And same with my wife, right? We don't want to be fused to the point where the family doesn't have kind of one family vocation. We have personal vocations given to us by God, and it's understanding that, understanding who God has called us to be as a family, but also as a person who has an intimate relationship. There's the two levels. There's the vertical dimension, and then there's kind of the horizontal dimension, and the two things have to fit together. But I know that I need to show up as a solid self, not only in my family, but in my workplace and in the society, and it makes every community that I'm a part of healthier and better for it if I'm able to do that.
9: We're talking with Luke Burgess. He is the author of The One and the 99, Forging Identity in the Age of Social Contagion. Heartily recommend all of us procure a copy, read it, and have this discussion with our family members, our parents, our children, so that we can keep solidifying what it means to be a real person, a real self. Stay tuned. I'm Marcus Peter.
11: All Catholic. All the time. 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
14: This is Franciscan Media's Saint of the Day for July 8th. Today we celebrate Saint Gregory Grassi and companions. Pier Luigi Grassi was born in Italy's Piedmont region in 1833. Upon entering the Franciscan order, he took the name Gregory and was ordained in 1856. After studies in Rome, Gregory was sent to China. Later, he became bishop of the North Sanxi province. When the governments of Britain, Germany, Russia, and France forced substantial territorial concessions from the Chinese in 1898, anti-foreign sentiment grew very strong among many Chinese people. In 1900, during the short but bloody Boxer Uprising, Bishop Grassi was one of 14 European missionaries and 14 Chinese religious, friars, sisters, seminarians, and lay Franciscans, who were arrested. All were mutilated and kept in iron cages on public display, then marched through the surrounding villages. By order of the governor of Shanxi, the entire group was beheaded. Martyrdom is an occupational hazard of missionaries. Throughout China during the Boxer Uprising, over 40,000 Chinese Christians were killed. Saint Gregory and companions were among the 120 martyrs canonized by Pope John Paul II in 2000. There's more about the saints, along with inspiration and Catholic resources, at our website, saintoftheday.org. From Franciscan Media, this has been Saint of the Day.
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0: Well, hello there, and welcome to Take Two with Jerry and Debbie. I'm Debbie Giorgiani, and I expect you to call today because I really think you're going to be honest about this, and you're going to have some things to share, and people are going to learn, and they're going to have a deeper insight into their own spiritual life. So I really need full participation today, okay? So I'm going to give out the question, the topic, the theme for today, and it's prayer, okay? But I do have the prayer book out, okay? Because when it's anytime we talk about prayer, or if we go deep into our own lives, I bring the prayer book out, but it has to do with this. So listen to this question, think about it for a moment, and then please tell us your story. If you want to keep some details private, that's fine. Some names private, that's fine as well. Whatever works for you, but we want you to feel comfortable. Here's the question. Now be honest. How many times a day do you pray? How many times a day do you pray? Okay, there's a reason that we're asking this question, and you'll see as we have the discussions. So think about it for a moment. If you feel prompted by the Spirit, please say yes. If you reject it, then, you know, it leaves a hole right there, and someone else has to say yes. So if you feel prompted by the Spirit, that's your turn. Call this number or text to this same number, 1-833-288-EWTN. That's 833-288-3986. How many times a day do you pray? Now, we're not doing this so that everybody can brag, oh, I pray every moment I'm awake. The moment I open my eyes, I'm praying all the way until I go to sleep at night. We're not trying to brag. There's a reason. You'll just bear with me, kind of work with me, and you'll see that this is a very good exercise and a very good discussion on how we conduct our spiritual life, but the discipline we have in it as well. So phone lines are just starting to light up. You can call or text to this number. I will go first. I'll be the first one to be completely honest with everyone, the Take Two family, because we're family. How many times a day do you pray? You don't have to be Catholic to call in, but you do have to call or text this number, 1-833-288-EWTN. That's 833-288-3986. Okay, now remember, we said we're not trying to brag. This is not a prideful type of discussion we're having, or we're not trying to, you know, say look at me and boast and all that kind of stuff. For me, prayer is essential all day long. And what I mean by that is I tap God all day long. I've said this many times on the show. I probably say, Jesus, I trust in you 1,000 times a day. Now, if you're listening for the first time, you may be thinking, wow, this lady's got severe OCD. Maybe I do. Okay, maybe I do. But, you know, it works for me because I am constantly wanting to connect with God. And it was reinforced for me when I learned about the life of St. Carlo Acutis, because that's exactly what he did. He wanted to always connect with God, so he stayed as a matter of fact, at his beatification mass, they read Vine in the Branches. How appropriate is that? Because that's exactly what he did. He stayed connected to God all day long. For me, it's a tapping of God all day long. If there's an opportunity for me to have really quiet prayer early in the morning, late in the evening, absolutely. The rosary, essential, definitely, every single day, full rosary, sometimes more than one rosary, sometimes many rosaries. Adoration, if I can't make it there in person, I will on real-time online adoration. Mass, daily Mass, if I'm able to get there in person, I'm so grateful to EWTN for the Mass that is played on the television radio. Okay, so I like to tap God all day long, but do I get things done? Absolutely. I'm constantly moving and working. If you shadowed me one day, you'd be like, okay, sit down already. You got too many things going on. But I find that I can build in the prayer as I'm doing my activities. So I will pray the rosary in the car. I will pray the rosary when I go to the gym or I'm working out. I will pray the rosary when I'm washing dishes. So I do that. I also play the rosary in the background, in the kitchen, oftentimes when I'm cleaning up after a meal. I'll have the rosary playing on one of the YouTube channels of the rosary. I love them. Or Divine Mercy. Okay, so that may sound like, oh man, she's over the top. No, it really is quite actually easy, and it just works for me. So that's me, how many times a day. So I don't even know if I could put a number to it. It's, for me, it's a tapping of God all day long. That's how I like to view it. And I share that a lot in life coaching and the work that I do. Okay, I shared. Now I want to hear from you. I know Rosa is going to go first when I come back from the break. So Rosa from North Texas, hold on. You are first, and you're going to lead the discussion. And then the others, as they have come in, there's room for you. There's an open phone line. The question I'm asking today, we're live today, how many times a day do you pray? How many times a day do you pray? What's your style? What's your recipe? What's your regimen? How do you get up? I know people that get up at 3:30 in the morning, every single morning, and they have this is no joke. They have one of those walk-in closets, and they have a chair in the closet, and they sit in the closet, and they do their prayer time when no one else can disturb them. Now they have little kids in the home and things like that. I don't have that. So I could pretty much pray. Marty's pretty quiet, so it's good. You can talk about that. Some people like to go outside and go to a Mary garden, a prayer garden. Whatever works for you, could you share it with us? How many times a day do you pray? 1-833-288-3986. That's the number to call or text. Please dial in. Don't wait till the end of the show. I like to get to everybody. Okay, you're going to hear the music in just a few seconds. And when I come back from this very short break, that should give you plenty of time to think about it and call in. So, Rosa, you're going to be first. And the number is 1-833-288-EWTN. That's 833-288-3986. We're very friendly. Matt's at the phones. Michael's at the controls. Rich is on social media. So call or text. Answer the question honestly. Okay? Well, I'm not going to get in an argument with you. We're going to have a great discussion. Okay? It's going to be wonderful. Call us. I'll be right back.
1: 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Speaking with the one and only Dr. Ray Guarendi about his book, Being a Grandparent, Just Like Being a Parent, Only Different. And of course, it's going to be different. You wrote it. So let's talk about the overview. How is it similar and how is it different?
2: It is similar in the sense that we don't have the responsibility of parents, so we have more opportunities to enjoy. Mm-hmm. It's different in that there has been a pretty strong shift away from parenting styles. Mm-hmm. Most of human history, you parented like your parents parented. Mm-hmm. Well, because of the culture, because of the onslaught of the experts, there's some pretty radical differences, not only in parenting style, but in religion across generations.
1: 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Dr. Ray Guarendi, Being a Grandparent, Just Like Being a Parent, Only Different, published by EWTN and available through our EWTN religious catalog. Of course, check it out. Well, I'm Doug Keck. This has been a Bookmark Brief. Thanks for stopping by. We'll see you next time.
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4: Welcome to Catholic Blitz, and today in the hot seat is Father Ken Briganti. 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
4: All right, your question is, can someone be rebaptized? And you have 1 minute.
5: No, next question. Oh, okay. The long answer would be, baptism belongs like with confirmation and holy orders. We call that an indelible mark. You only receive baptism once, confirmation once, you're ordained a deacon once, you're ordained a priest. And those who are bishops are ordained a bishop once. Now, so it leaves this indelible mark on your soul that even when you die and you go into heaven, it is there for all eternity. Now, other sacraments like penance and Eucharist and anointing of the sick, you can receive multiple times. And then matrimony, well, obviously you can only marry once, but if your spouse dies, then you can have the sacrament again. I hope that answers it.
4: Okay. Good job. Come back again for more Catholic Blitz.
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0: How many times a day do you pray? That's the question I'm asking today on Take Two. 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Please answer honestly. Michael, our producer, is talking about that he prays in the morning and in the evening. That's beautiful. You bookend your day in prayer. That is wonderful. And so everybody's answering honestly. We need you to do that as well. 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Remember, I asked for full participation. 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That's 833-288-3986. And if you're really brave, to call in if you feel like, well, I've really let God down. I don't pray consistently. I'm not disciplined in prayer. It's okay. Let's talk about it. Remember, we cover all sides. That's the way we roll here on Take Two. We're really cool about it. And Matt wants to answer the call. Rosa, hold on one more, just a couple more seconds. A tune in. I want to talk about tune in. 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Okay? These are just things to highlight and for you to look into so it can make it very convenient for you to listen to EWTN, catch the mass, catch the rosaries. Remember, the rosaries are played in the morning and the evening on EWTN. I usually catch the Father Benedict Rochelle one. I just love it. I catch them morning mass, from Irondale on TV. And that's in the morning because I'm up very early. So it's so cool especially when you have things playing in the background. It's okay, you guys. It doesn't have to look a certain way as Catholics. You can have beautiful prayers playing in the background. And that's good. That's a good sound. And a good thing for you to keep in mind as you're doing your daily chores. Okay, Rosa, first time caller, North Texas, listening on Guadalupe Radio Network. Rosa, thank you so much for stepping up and welcome.
7: Thank you so much. Blessed be the day the Lord has made. I am constantly in conversation with God. I'm not praying all day long, but it is something like that. And what I wake up, I go, good morning, God. It's as if he were my friend, my spouse, even though I do have a spouse. I actually say good morning to God first. And we start off the day just by, now, why did you let your child do that? You know, sometimes I blame God for others' mistakes. And it's a conversation. And I love that I can be that intimate with him. And there are times when I can just go to him because it's easier than my husband's always busy or doesn't have a head for something at the moment. And so it helps me talk things through, like the Jose Maria Escriva's In Conversation with God books. You know, that's what I think about those moments when I'm stressed or when something's going on or in the middle of the night when I haven't gotten a text from one of my kids that hasn't made it home, and I just, you know, okay, this is your child. He's in your hands.
0: Wow.
7: He'll text when he's get there, you know. And so I it's a trust and it's a conversation. And then it's not all day long, but when I do need him, he's right there. He's always right there.
0: Wow.
7: So it's a comfort for me to think of him that way.
0: Me too. That's exactly, you said it so beautifully, Rosa. Thank you so much and for stepping up and being a first time caller. No, absolutely. I love how you said that. It's a trust and conversation, you know, all day long. I so agree with that. You know, I forgot to mention this and forgive me. I feel so bad. Cause everybody knows how much I love the angels. Another thing that I do in the morning, every morning is say the guardian angel prayer. Are you close to your guardian angel, Rosa?
7: Yes, I am. And usually, if one of my kids isn't home yet, you know, they haven't texted me, I'll say, angel of mine, my guardian dear, you know what to do. Go be by their side. Mm. And so I whisk him away to be by my children's side. And then, you know, once I get a mom, I'm home type of text, okay, I can breathe. And, you know, I know that God's going to take care of him. Whatever God decides, whether he takes my child at night or if he lets me have them one more day, I know God's in charge, and I can just trust. It's, you know, it's when the anxiety sets in and I know that's not from God. And I have to tell myself, what is this from? This is, you know, totally alien. And then I'll say, get behind me, Satan. Mm. I don't need you here. God's before me. You're behind me. And so it's that presence. And I'm 63. It came to me slowly, evolved through many years and hardships and moments of fear and tears. It's come to me where, you know, for a while, it was like, oh, there's a dryness. No, there's not a dryness. There's just an assurance that God is there always. Mm-hmm. So why do I need to worry? There is that assurance. And all I need to do is turn to Him.
0: I love that. I could talk to you forever. That is so awesome what you're saying, because I think you're helping a lot of souls today, because I think there's a lot of anxiety amongst people in general. You can see that people are agitated. They're ready for a fight. They're not, you know, they just feel like they're kind of walking on, you know, thin ice, if you will, or something's going to break or something's going to happen, and they're ready. They're just ready to react instead of respond. And to keep that peace, to keep that calm, to keep everything down, to have that extreme trust, that radical trust in God, and practicing that every day, I think is so important, Rosa. I love that you said that, and you said you learned it over your years. You said you're 63. I'm 60. I'm the same way. If people ask me all the time, what advice would you give folks that are in their, you know, teens or 20s or 30s? I would say it's what Padre Pio said: pray, hope, and don't worry, because worry is useless. And I wish I learned that in my 20s and 30s. Right, Rosa?
7: Yeah, exactly. It's something that you learn as you grow gracefully in mm-hmm. Christ. You have to grow gracefully. You have to completely turn yourself over. And, you know, I'm blessed to have years. I just turned 63 this Sunday. I'm blessed to have years. I am blessed to have another day. I'm blessed to have one more, you know, moment with my spouse, with my children. Because that mm-hmm. can go away today. Mm-hmm. It can go away any moment. And yeah. if I'm present with God, then I don't need to fear anything else. Be present. That's all you need to do, is be present.
0: Yeah. Wow. So you're a July baby too. Happy birthday. I put you in the prayer book. Yeah. That my husband's July 3rd. Jerry Usher's July 1st. That's awesome. I put you. So you're the 5th.
7: I'm July, the 5th. Yes.
0: Yeah. Beautiful. Yeah. Rosa, let me just ask you a question. You jogged my memory on something, because as a Catholic and going to Catholic school, I just went into just my memory of it. You when you greeted me coming on air, I believe you said, blessed be the name of God. Did you say that?
7: No, I said, blessed be the day that God has made.
0: Oh, okay. Because normally, is the response, His mercy endures forever? Is there a response to that? Do you know?
7: No, that was what was prompted on my head.
0: Oh, okay, because I automatically went
7: because
0: into...
7: Because it is a glorious day.
0: Right, and I automatically went... Yes, and just by training, I went into His mercy endures forever. I was almost going to say that. It's so interesting. Yeah, there you go. And Rosa, as you were talking, some of our Take-Two family wanted to know, I shared earlier about St. Carlo Acutis at his beatification. They read the vine and the branches, John 15. And do you like that idea as well? The way the young St. Carlo Acutis used to just constantly connect. And the word was connect. And you used conversation, yes. Which is a connection that constantly could connect with God.
7: I went to see Carlo in September of last year,
0: nice.
7: And I saw him before me, and he brought so much emotion because he's the same age as, I mean, he was born the same year as my son, my oldest son, and I prayed that my son would have a reversion before Blessed Carlo, and you know, I just became very emotional when I saw him, and when I got back from my trip, my son, that son, that I prayed for before Blessed Carlos, I mean, before St. Carlos, he said, Mom, I'm coming back to the church.
0: Wow. Wow, praise be to God.
7: That conversation that I had with Carlo, and I just immediately said, thank you, Carlo. Thank you.
0: Mm-hmm.
7: I mean, I've been praying for 15 years for this kid, and to St. Monica, to St. Augustine, to Padre Pio, to every saint that would hear me. And I went before Carlo. I also went before Carlo, but I prayed for another son for that. And, you know, it is just beautiful that the saints are there for us, and they help us pray together, you know, before the throne of God. And yeah, they're right there. So it's so easy to access him and say, okay, I need you to go before the Lord and ask him for me, please. And sure enough, God did not deny him anything.
0: That is awesome. He's a powerhouse of a saint. That's why we pray to him every time before we start the show. Yeah, awesome. Rosa, I put your whole family in the prayer book. Thank you so much for gracing this conversation today. And one of our listeners just sent this message in, and I so agree with her. She said, Rosa has a lot of gratitude in her heart, and you do. You do. It's very obvious. Aww. That's beautiful.
7: How could I not? How could I not? I have the most beautiful faith in the world.
0: Mm, wow.
7: A blessed Catholic Church. How could I not?
0: Amen.
7: But thank you. You're very kind.
0: Oh, you are. Thank you, Rosa. Have a beautiful rest of your day. And call us again. Don't make this the just one time only. Okay, I know you were first time, but that's it. Now you got to be a regular caller. Okay, Rosa, thank you so much. Oh, see, that's how you do it, folks. Just share from your heart. Share your story. Share your prayer regimens. Share the way you like to connect with God. We're going to get to Kathy. Kathy's another first-time caller in Michigan. And Kathy's waiting so patiently, and she's listening on Sirius XM. 130. Hi, Kathy. Welcome.
8: Hi.
0: You go right ahead.
8: I pray when I get up in the morning. I thank God and my angel every morning. Hmm. And I pray in the morning, normal, regular morning, my offertory. And I say my evening prayers. I try to get the rosary in every day, but I'm not always successful at it. I wish I could get in the habit of going to Mass during the week, and it's a real challenge for me. Mm-hmm. But I do read the Gospel. I have a book called Give Us This Day, and it has the Gospel readings for every single day of the year. It comes out monthly, and that has helped me tremendously to get closer to God, and I just feel He's always with me.
0: Mm-hmm.
8: He's just there. He's in my mind, in my thoughts. Sometimes I have a conversation with him out loud at home. I'm a widow, so I live by myself. But sometimes if somebody walked in, they think there was another person in the house.
0: Right.
8: But that's my prayer life.
0: Have you ever considered, Kathy, because I know that because of my work schedule, I can't sometimes get to daily Mass, and I turn on the television or on my cable connection, I turn on EWTN's Mass. Have you thought about doing that and just having it playing in the background?
8: I used to do that when my husband had dementia before he passed away.
0: Mm.
8: I was at a point when I couldn't get to church anymore. And we went to church through the TV, mm-hmm. through the masses, to my parish because they video them all the time. And actually, I should do that, but the whole point of Mass is receiving the Eucharist. And I just kind of feel that's kind of a letdown if I can't receive the Eucharist.
0: Right, but there's spiritual communion too, which is also very, very effective in our spiritual life. But it's also, you know, Mass is a wonderful daily Mass is a wonderful habit to get into, and so it's kind of like when I can't get to the perpetual adoration chapel that I have near my home, I play the real time adoration on my phone, actually, or on the TV, or on my computer. I learned that from actually Deacon Harold Burke Sivers. And, so it's very, it keeps the person in a good frame of mind and focused on a deeper sense of connection and worship with God. It's just a suggestion. Mm-hmm. I know I do that because I know it's, for me, it works. But I hear you, Kathy. It's, you know, schedules are tough and it can be rough, but I love how, you know, you lean on God and you pray often. That's so beautiful. I'd love to add, I'm sorry about the loss of your husband. I'd love to add your husband's name to the prayer book. Do you feel comfortable giving us his first name?
8: Yes, his name was Donald.
0: Donald, okay.
8: He was not Catholic, but he was Methodist. But we had our marriage blessed in the church.
0: Nice.
8: But he went. He attended Mass with me frequently.
0: Oh.
8: Until he couldn't no more.
0: Right, and you took care of him.
8: Yep.
0: Yeah, that's beautiful.
8: A hard one.
0: I know, Kathy. I know. Believe me, I know. I took care of my mom and my dad, and I have such an admiration for the spouses that step up and take care of their loved ones. And you did that, Kathy. What a beautiful gift you gave Donald.
8: Thank you.
0: Yeah. When did he pass? What year?
8: He passed 2019.
0: Oh, wow.
8: And actually, I'm very grateful that he passed in August, and then the world shut down in January.
0: That's right. That's right.
8: And I got to be with him.
0: Right.
8: So many did not.
0: That's right. That's right. You got to stay with him. Yeah. Kathy, thank you so much. I put you in the prayer book. Thank you for stepping up today. We appreciate it. You hear that music. We're going to take our next break. Please know that we are praying for Donald, your wonderful husband. Okay, folks, that's how it works. How often do you pray? How many times a day do you pray? Call us.
9: Mother Angelica answering the call.
10: Hello?
11: First of all, when I tell people that Satan is alive and doing well, they look at me like I'm a nut.
10: Join the rest of us.
11: And they don't believe me. My two questions were that when bad thoughts pop into your mind and you don't intentionally think about them, but all of a sudden you're thinking about something you're not supposed to be thinking about, did Satan put that in your mind?
10: And oh, sometimes. Sometimes we do a good job ourselves, you know?
11: So when all is said and done and everybody's in either heaven or hell and the gates are closed, will hell and Satan be obliterated? Will they be gone? Will God get rid of them?
10: No. That's eternal. The fire in hell is eternal, and the joy of heaven is eternal. That's another one of these little untruths. Some say there is no devil. That's lie number one. Lie number two is that, look, if you go there, the Lord's going to forgive you at the end of time. You see, the error in this is, it is not the Lord who put you there. You put yourself there by unrepentance, by a refusal to believe that you have offended God. An evil person that goes to hell, it's impossible for them to live with God. It's not a matter of God forgiving. They don't want to be forgiven. They are so adamant in their evil. So, hell is eternal.
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0: The question for today is, how many times a day do you pray? We're not trying to, like, show off and boast and, you know, be prideful and everything and say, look at me, I pray, you know, 24 hours a day. We're trying to just get an idea of what we can do to enhance our spiritual life, maybe some suggestions, some things that we can learn from each other. It's very important that we do that because that's how the body of Christ stays together and grows together. Anne Marie, hold on. And the others that are being screened right now, hang on, everybody. There is open phone lines if you'd like to call in and share how many times a day do you pray. You don't have to be Catholic to call in. If you're listening right now, we are live. You are definitely a part of the family, so please call in or text in 1-833-888-888. 888-EWTN. That's 833-288-3986. And I just want to thank Kathy again. Kathy, you started to get emotional there at the end, talking about Donald, your husband that passed away in 2019, right before COVID. And it's so true. Kathy's messages were coming in and people could relate, and they were grateful that their loved ones passed before there was that separation, that isolation, because it's really was really painful and caused so much agony for people that they couldn't talk to their loved ones before they passed, and COVID really did that to us. It was very, very tough. So, Kathy, thank you for sharing from your heart. Okay, Anne-Marie, hold on one more, just about 10 more seconds. I want to do a shout-out. Congratulations. This week, let's celebrate EWTN radio affiliate WWGL-FM 97.9, serving Steubenville, Ohio. It's been on the air for 11 years. Okay, drum roll. Congratulations to everyone at WWGL from your friends at EWTN Radio. Okay, we do have some open phone lines. A couple folks dropped. I need you to call back. You'll get pushed to the front of the line. Just tell us how many times you pray. If you don't pray, if you have problems praying, if you can't concentrate, if you fall asleep praying, we could talk about how St. Therese did that at times. Please, let's really make this an episode that can help other souls get on the road to a really solid prayer life. Doesn't that sound fantastic? 1-833-288-EWTN. That's 833-288-3986. Anne-Marie in Maple Lake, Minnesota, listening on the EWTN app. You've been waiting so patiently, Anne-Marie. Welcome.
12: Hi, thank you. Good morning.
0: Good morning. You go right ahead.
12: So let's see. I've been a Christian my whole life. I became Catholic in 2016. I am a nurse, and I work from home, and I live rurally. Also, I'm an empty nester now. So I have a whole thing that I do with my day. I feel like I'm in communion and communication with Jesus throughout my entire day until I lay my head down. Mm. I have EWTN on while I'm working here at my desk, which is where I'm at right now.
0: Right.
12: You know, I have it on in my car. I just keep it going, and then I prayer, personal prayer when I step away from my desk. I also take special time to speak to my children's guardian angels, mm-hmm. because they're young adults and out in the world now. I love to listen to Father Mike Smith, Bishop Barron, Mother Angelica, my favorite, Our Lady of Undoer of Knots. Mm-hmm. I pray that one often. Saint Dimphna, I pray to her. I pray for our Father, Pope Leo. Mm-hmm. And I don't think that there is a perfect way to pray. I think that just being open to the Holy Spirit and filling your day, your mind, and your heart with good, godly, I think that's what works for me. Mm-hmm. Just trying to keep out the chatter of the crazy things going on in the world that we don't have control over, and filling our heart and minds with Christ.
0: Mm-hmm. Wow. Well, Anne-Marie, thank you so much. First of all, I want to just start. You said for being, you work in a rural area and you're a nurse. I'm sure if you've listened to Take Two, because you have EWTN on, you said pretty much all the time. So do I, by the way, that I love nurses. Nurses, oh boy, you do have a great, I call it a ministry. It is truly a ministry, because I love the nurses. Don't get me wrong. I think the doctors are essential. We need the doctors. They're wonderful. But oftentimes, let's face it, they don't have great bedside manner. They just don't sometimes. Sometimes. I happen to have doctors who are really nice. But the nurses are so amazing. They're right there to comfort. And I think it's so incredible. So, Anne-Marie, thank you for that. The other thing you just said, I love how, you again, this constant connection with God and how beautiful that relationship is. And as you were speaking, Anne-Marie, I was thinking to myself, you know, God knows every hair on her head, and we're all created so uniquely, right? And we're different, but yet we're the same in some ways. You know, it talks about the angel, the theology of angels. No angel, there's no two angels alike. They're all created differently. How can that be? Well, because our God did it. He knows how to do it. He can do it, right? Well, if we have all these unique characteristics, if we're different from the person beside us or even our spouse or our children, well, then, yeah, we're going to have a prayer life that is tailored to what meets our needs and what is going to be speaking to our soul and really developing that relationship. So I so agree with you when you say, you know, there's no real, you know, perfect way to do it, or even sometimes people will ask me all the time, is that proper to be doing it that way? If it's coming from the heart and it's a great intention, you have to imagine that God is pleased with that because you're making an effort to communicate with God. What do you say, Anne-Marie?
13: I agree. And, you know, I see Jesus in everything, from the flowers out

0: connect with God?
1: Oh, well, never. It's never easy to always get anything done. My work is a complex job that I have, and it does require concentration, you know, professionalism, right. And what have you. And, you know, you can't be distracted, but I do feel like you can just continue to hear and just keep good things. You know, there don't have to be icky things or a certain news channel or anything going on filling that background noise. You fill it with holy things, with good music, with good podcasts, you know, those kind of things. And I do find it sometimes it's hard to buckle down, you know, and do the rosary, buckle down and you know, those days for prayer, but I do it. Mm-hmm. And I find it necessary because I'm a faithful woman and I want to also lead by example for my children and my spouse and my coworkers and friends. Right. So it's what we're called to do. So yeah. We have lots of ways we can do it, and I think that's what matters.
0: I so agree with you. Anne-Marie, you're awesome. Thank you so much for weighing in on this topic today. You prompted a lot of calls to come in, so thank you. I appreciate that. Yeah, yeah.
1: Okay, then. Have a good day. Thank you.
0: You as well. God bless you, Anne-Marie. Thank you. Wow, that was a great call. We got a text that came in. It says, "This is Kristen from Morristown, New Jersey. I pray at least every hour, but constantly connecting with God and praying with my husband throughout the day. Through trials and joys, we pray together as a routine in the mornings, before work, at meals, and before bed. We pray the rosary several times a week or at least a few decades of the rosary." Okay, Kristen in Morristown, I love that. And but constantly connecting with God and praying with my husband throughout the day. Again, this constant connection, stay connected. Vine in the branches. It's right there in John 15. All you have to do is meditate on that. Thank you, Kristen, for weighing in on it. I love that you pray with your husband. You know, when people come to us for life coaching and their marriages are breaking apart, the first thing we ask is, when did the two of you stop praying? So that's so awesome, Kristen. Thank you so much. And Morristown, New Jersey, I used to play golf right in your area. Love that area of northern New Jersey. You live in a little slice of heaven there, Kristen. Thank you for texting in. I'll get to the rest of the text in a moment. We had a few callers drop, so I don't know if you guys, I don't know, got cold feet or, you know, I don't know, got a little scared that you wanted to share your prayer routine. But if you could call back, we'll push you to the front of the line. That frees an open line for somebody right now if you want to jump in and share your prayer regimen, the way you've disciplined yourself in prayer to stay connected with God. That is the key. That's the word that's coming up for all of us on this episode. This episode is connection. 833-288-EWTN. That's 833-288-3986. Please call in. You have plenty of time. Just tell us, how many times a day do you pray? Or maybe you're struggling in prayer. We're trying to suggest ideas. That's what we do as the body of Christ. In the meantime, let's get to Ed. Ed is in Suffolk, Virginia, listening on Sirius XM 130. Hi, Ed. Welcome to the program.
2: Hi there. How are you this morning?
0: I'm doing great. I love talking about prayer. You go right ahead, sir.
2: Oh, amen, amen. Yeah, and you sound young. It always picks us up and makes us cheerful. Mm-hmm. So I would, just a couple of things, and I'm a revert back to the faith. I'm an old guy now, 82, when I came back when I was in my 50s. The Lord sent me my wife, and she's passed now, but... We did everything together. We prayed, constantly prayed. We created a prayer room in our house and an extra bedroom. But, you know, she got me back on track. Mm-hmm. But what I do now is every morning when I get up, I do the Stations of the Cross for the souls in purgatory. I've gotten a very strong devotion to the souls. And then I will do, at night, I do the Holy Face Chaplet. Mm. And during the daytime, I do the Divine Mercy Chaplet, try to do it at 3, do the Rosary, and daily Mass when I can on TV. So one other thing is that the Holy Spirit just, he put on me, and, you know, when the Spirit nudges you, you need to pay attention. But he went and I've actually

0: he showed me how I developed a, I just developed a website that is a, it's called grottolight.org, mm-hmm. but it's a repository for prayers. Mm-hmm. And I have, and I actually, if you give me permission, I would put all of your callers' prayers, just their intentions, on the site. But on there, I have several priests around the world offering masses for the intentions, and also a I have a candle burning in Lourdes at all times for the intentions, and we have a couple of prayer groups.
1: Wow!
0: So those are, you know, that's what I'm doing to pray to mm-hmm. You know, to stay in touch with the Lord and to do His work and always be mm-hmm. ready.
1: Oh, Ed, that is. Wow, I just got emotional as you were sharing. That is so beautiful. Yes, sir, if you could please add the Take Two family intentions. God knows all of the intentions. If you wanted to just, you know, say the Take Two family intentions that are personal and private and those that have been spoken on the show, that would be wonderful, Ed. We would appreciate it so very, very much.
0: Okay, and if you get a chance, you might want to go to it, or even have your listeners, because all of this is it's my ministry, and there's no charge any time to anyone, and we don't collect any information. But
1: wow.
0: If anybody wanted to go, grottolight.org, and it's also, I have a lot of the basilicas, I have links to their home pages, and it's so much more, and I've got Divine Mercy links on there.
1: Nice.
0: And this is all done, you know, directly by the Holy Spirit.
1: Sure, sure. Well, you're a beautiful soul. Absolutely. Can I go back to your wife for a moment? When did she pass,
0: yes.
1: Ed? When did she pass?
0: Oh, she passed in 2015.
1: Oh, 2015. Can you give us her name for our prayer book?
0: Yep, yep. Donna.
1: Donna. Okay. And then I've got one more favor that I want to ask. Could you stay on the line and give that website to Matt so I can get the correct spelling of it? So I'll put it out on the our Facebook page, okay?
0: Oh, bless you. Thank you. Thank you. That's what the Spirit needs. That's what He wants.
1: Well, yeah.
0: We love you. We love you all.
1: Well, we love you back. I mean, you're amazing. Thank you so much for stepping in and really caring about other souls and the prayers and the things that are heavy on our hearts and all the suffering that we're all going through. I mean, everybody's carrying a cross, and it's tough. And Ed, you are helping. Wow, I'm getting emotional. You're helping the body of Christ, Ed, so thank you. Keep that ministry going. And if you'll just stay on the line, Matt will pick it back up, and we'll get the correct spelling of your website.
0: Okay, bless you.
1: Thank you. You as well, Ed. Thank you so much. Wow. See, that's how the body of Christ works, guys. You got to just step up when you feel prompted by the Spirit like Ed did. Juan Manuel, hold on one second. Don't go anywhere. I want to share something. Kristen was sharing from New Jersey how she prays at least every hour, okay? And that is so wonderful that I know someone that puts it on their phone that it kind of dings them at the top of the hour, and they'll say a quick prayer. That is brilliant. So, Kristen, you're on to something with that, and that is very, that's just wonderful and a great reminder for all of us. Also, Kate sent this in by text. I pray about 10 times a day. So Kate's doing the same thing, connecting, right? Tapping God throughout the day. The Liturgy of the Hours, AM and PM. Oh, it's amazing. The Rosary, Divine Mercy Chaplet, Silent Prayer Time, Scripture Reading, and Singing and Praying, Praise and Adoration. And she says, love your show. Kate, that is awesome. We love you back. That is great. And then here we got another text coming in. It's coming in pretty fast here. I can't put a number on how many times I pray per day. He is pretty much on my mind all day when I pray the rosary and talk with him throughout the day. Yeah, I agree. God is on my mind too. It's the same thing. I love that. That is so cool. And here comes another one. I pray all the time, every chore, whether it's the rosary, chaplets, adoration. My favorite is praising Jesus for all the gifts provided, asking for St. Joseph's help when working on projects, asking for St. intercessions on prayer requests. Amazing. And Colette's coming in with a text. I've got that one I'm going to read. Juan Manuel from San Antonio, Texas, on Guadalupe Radio Network. You're up next. Welcome to Take Two.
2: Hello.
1: Hello. You go right ahead, sir.
2: Juan Manuel.
1: Yes, thank you. Thank you for calling in.
2: Okay, sure. Some places are open 24/7, 365.
1: Mm-hmm.
2: It's my prayer life, except when I'm asleep. and my job allows me to, in the morning, I go in at 6 o'clock. I work in the parking garage. I start with my Divine Mercy Chaplet in the morning, follow the rosary, the daily mass, listening, on YouTube, and afternoon Divine Mercy Chaplet. I pray with my wife at night. I pray by myself. I have my altar in the room, special room for my altar.
1: Mm-hmm.
2: In other words, if I could pray every moment of my life, I would do it.
1: Mm.
2: Because like you said, it's not to brag, but I'm 73 years old, and as a child, we couldn't even speak, and my mother had us praying the rosary already, and to me, then my mother used to tell me, that the saints, they
1: you were talking about the saints and your mom.
2: They pray. Right. The saints get sad, and when we waste our time.
1: Mm.
2: And so I'm 72 years old, and then I came to the point where when you're young, you start when you get let's say your first driver license, my driver license and this and that. And everything that you say, my driver's license, my whatever, my time and this and that. And I came to the point of, my money and this and that. And, I came to the point where it says, what do we have? We don't have anything. Everything belongs to God.
1: Mm-hmm.
2: And sometimes people, I have heard people, I'm gonna go to church and give the Lord a little bit of my time. You're not giving nothing to the Lord. Everything is His, money, everything,
1: Mm-hmm.
2: And I get angry when people say, I don't want to mention hard things. When they say my body and I can do that, I can do whatever I can do with my body. It's my body, and it's not your body. It's God's body. And you're supposed to praise Him with your body instead of, do whatever bad things you're doing with your body,
1: Yeah.
2: Everything belongs to Him, everything. And my prayer, I started saying, Heavenly Father, I'm gonna return a little bit of your time, and I'm gonna use it for prayer or to do good things.
1: Mm-hmm.
2: Returning mm-hmm. to Him what is His already,
1: Right, right. Well, Juan Manuel, I got to tell you, you're amazing. I love that you are constantly connecting to God in your waking hours and realizing that everything comes from God and is going back to God. So you've got it right. You've got it. It's a perfect recipe. And that's how the saints, if you look in the lives of the saints, that's how they conducted their lives. Way to go. I think this was a home run of a call. Thank you so much, sir. I appreciate it so very, very much. We're going to run out of time, and I'm going to squeeze in one last caller from Texas as well, but thank you for sharing your story today. Mary in Dallas, Texas, I wanted to squeeze you in, listening on Guadalupe Radio Network. Hi, Mary. Welcome.
3: Hi. Thank you. I'm a first-time caller.
1: Thank you.
3: Can you hear me okay?
1: Yes, perfectly. You go right ahead. I have about 2 minutes.
3: Okay. I just wanted to say I have a regular prayer routine and pray with my husband, but I have one thing that I started, I don't even know when, but I would use, I would just pray a Hail Mary all day long, no matter what I was doing, pumping gas at the gas station, watering the flowers, filling up a pot of water for pasta. I just pray Hail Marys. And it's just become routine. I don't even know that I'm doing it anymore. And I just feel like it's a great way to love our mother. And with my name being Mary, it just makes perfect sense. And I love doing that. I love praying my Hail Marys all day long.
1: I love that you're doing that. I think it's incredible because you're so spot on. You have the name of Mary. You're staying close to our Blessed Mother, which you should. You are her child, and it's so beautiful. And the Hail Mary is very, very powerful. We've heard that from many priests, that one Hail Mary is so effective. And so, Mary, God bless you for doing that on a regular basis, and you gave a great idea for others as well. Thank you. I'm glad I got to squeeze you in and call us again. I know you were a first-time caller. You did great. Okay. You sounded great. So call us again. I got you in the prayer book, Mary, you and your family.
3: God bless you. Bye-bye.
1: Thank you. You as well. Don't forget, folks, to catch Beyond Damascus at Saturday night at 8 p.m. Eastern Time. Young Catholic adults share their stories of life within the Catholic Church and the blessings the faith brings. It's a very powerful show. And I wanted to get to just a few more text messages that have come in. It's so powerful. Colette from Texas said, this is for take two, so I've got it, so thank you. I'm getting better at praying throughout the day. I just finished Practice of the Presence of God by Brother Lawrence on the Catholic Classics podcast. Oh, interesting. Practice of the Presence of God. Very nice. Okay, more text messages are flying in, but guess what? It's the end of the show. So I wanted to share with all of you what we have planned for tomorrow. But let me first thank the show team today. Matt, doing such a phenomenal job as always. Michael, our producer. Rich on social media. Tomorrow, this one's going to be a little bit, you know, interesting about how deep we want to go with this. Do you ever get disappointed in people? Do you ever get disappointed in people? That's tomorrow's topic. Let's really be thinking about that overnight, and maybe you could share your story and why you get disappointed, what you have done to get past it. Some people hold on and build up resentment, and they get really frustrated with people. But let's talk about it the Take Two way. I know we can make it a very productive discussion and one that helps other souls that are listening. Okay, you hear that beautiful theme music. You guys all say you love it. You never wanted us to change it for 11 years, so we're not going to change it because we always do what our Take Two family wants. Okay, and that'll do it. So I just wanted to wish all of you a beautiful and blessed day. And let's say some more prayers, right? The Hail Mary, the Our Father, the Glory Be, Divine Mercy, the Rosary. So powerful, these wonderful devotions that keep us connected to God. See you real soon.
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2: 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Well, G.K. Chesterton says you cannot live without dogmas. You cannot act for 24 hours without making a decision based on some deeply held belief that you cannot prove. Trees have no dogmas. Turnips are singularly broad-minded. In truth, there's only two kinds of people: those who accept dogmas and know it, and those who accept dogmas and don't know it. So when someone objects to the Catholic Church for being too dogmatic, it only means that they are dogmatic against it, even though they have no idea what their own dogmas are.
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6: Good evening and welcome to The Journey Home. My name is Marcus Grody, your host for this program. This is our first Monday program of the month, and so on this particular program, I invite a former guest back to talk more about the journey. You know how it is on each Journey Home program. We have a limited amount of time. The guest condenses the journey and then tries to open time for other questions. Well, I invite them back to dig deeper, both into their journey, into the church, the reasons that their heart was open to the church, but sometimes what did they discover after coming home to the church, after being in the Catholic Church for a number of years, especially in comparison to the background from which they came now compared to the Catholic Church? Was it what they expected? And our guest tonight is Michael Matthews, former Baptist minister. Michael, welcome back to The Journey Home.
7: Thank you, Marcus.
6: I'm trying to think how long it's been since you were on The Journey Home.
7: It's been about 4 or 5 years.
6: Okay. All right. And you've been in the church, what, 14 years or something?
7: This Easter will be 14 years.
6: All right. Well, welcome back.
7: Thank you, sir.
6: What I normally do on this particular episode of The Journey Home is you've already given most of your journey the last time you were here, though it may have been in the format where we had to condense it into a half hour anyway. So I invite you to go back, revisit your journey, summarize it, but help the audience particularly understand what is it that brought a Baptist into the Catholic Church.
7: Well, as I mentioned before, I was brought up without a lot of real religious background. By the time I was a teenager, I'd gotten involved in some rather strange things, spiritual wickedness in high places, shall we say. And I had a dramatic conversion experience when I was 17 years old through reading the late great Planet Earth, the prophecy book, which literally scared the devil out of me. And started a relationship with Jesus Christ at that point. Never really pursued it till I graduated from high school because it's not a cool thing to do. But once I started going to church, I started going to an independent, fundamental Baptist church, King James only, you know, right down the line, the hardline variety. And I just took it, you know, I took to it like a fish to water. because I'd never heard any kind of preaching like this. And of course, it was also extremely vehemently, bitterly anti-Catholic.
6: But it can also be anti almost any other Christian tradition other than that one.
7: Right, but specifically anti-Catholic, because, of course, we always viewed the Pope as the Antichrist. The Catholic Church was the harlot of Babylon from Revelation 17. And so very much steeped in that sort of mentality. And the Jack Chick tracks, I'm sure you're familiar with. And so being steeped in that and getting involved in lay ministry, it was soon suggested to me, well, you know, maybe you're being called to preach. So I went down to Pensacola Christian College in Pensacola, which is one of the bastions of hardline fundamentalism nowadays, King James only, right down the line. And while I was there, I met my wife, Trudy, who was a lifelong independent fundamental Baptist, and that's kind of a story in itself, because her mother was just thrilled that her daughter was going to be marrying a Baptist preacher, and that came back on me later on when we became Catholic.
6: Oh, yeah, so, right.
7: But spent about 9 years in ordained ministry as a Baptist minister. When our son Jonathan was born in 91, I felt very strongly the need to get involved in pro-life work, because I'd always been nominally pro-life up to that point, but I never really did anything with it. So,
6: as a rule, are fundamentalist Baptists committed to the pro-life?
7: Yes, they tend to be very pro-life, but they're very reluctant to get involved with anything social in that way, because it takes away from the mission of getting people saved. Years ago, there was a radio preacher, J. Vernon McGee.
6: Oh, of course. And he's still on.
7: He is still on. Yeah. He's still with us. and he had a catchphrase he used, that you don't polish brass on a sinking ship. So the idea is that if you get involved in anything besides soul winning, besides door knocking, besides personal evangelism, then it's a waste of time, because the rapture is going to take place any minute. We're all going to be out of here. The world's going to end up in the hands of the Antichrist. So why bother? You know, let it burn. Let it go down. You know, just don't try to affect anything. Well, when I started getting involved in pro-life work, my fellow Baptist church members basically laughed at me. They thought I was wasting my time, especially when in due course I ended up, in jail for some of the activities. I was the the director of the Charlotte, North Carolina branch of Operation Rescue. In the course of that, I met Paul Shank, whom you had on the program a number of times.
6: Now Father Paul Shank.
7: He and I have been in jail together. So we know each other fairly well from that. But again, my fellow Baptist friends, again, there's different flavors of Baptists, but the particular ones from our church wouldn't have anything to do with it. They thought I was wasting time. They thought I was making a fool out of myself. And so, but I continued with my pro-life activities. And the thing that I noticed is when we went out to the abortion clinic and we would be preaching, praying, counseling, whatnot, over half of the people that came out to the clinic with us were Catholic. So what am I supposed to do? I mean, here are all these people come out to help me in my work. Am I supposed to tell them, I'm sorry, you're all going to hell. Go home, don't help me anymore. So I saw a real valid expression of faith with them. And it led me to explore some of the reasons why they believe what they did, because everything that I had been taught pretty much was from anti-Catholic sources. So I went to the horse's mouth, so to speak. I started studying some specifically Catholic material. Ran across Scott Hahn's book, Rome Sweet Home, Dr. Hahn's book. Right. And that was a tremendous influence on me. And after that, I was still kind of confused as to why would a Presbyterian minister leave his ministry and so forth to become Catholic. So I did the logical thing back then. I called him up. You can't do that anymore, obviously, but I called him up, and he just spent hours and hours and hours and hours and hours with me working through the various issues and sent me materials. And as I was making all of these wonderful discoveries, I started to share them with my wife. Now, anyone who knows anything about the Hahns and their journey know that Scott came into the church a couple years before Kimberly.
6: Yep.
7: And there was a lot of heartache in their home, in their marriage. I didn't want that in my marriage. So when I started sensing that God was calling me into the church, I started praying, Lord, if this is really of you, please soften the heart of my wife. And as I was making my discoveries, I'd share them with her, and she did the logical thing. She said, well, show me in the Bible. Well, our allegiance was primarily to the Bible. Being good fundamentalists, it was always to the Bible. It was never to our denomination. So as I was making these discoveries and I'd show her the biblical basis, she became as convinced as I was and as excited as I was. So when we moved to the area of Virginia where we are now, we thought, okay, this is the time. We don't know anybody. Nobody knows us. It's time. So we ended up entering an RCIA program, and in 97, my wife, my son, and myself all became Catholic. We came to the church, and it was glorious. It was amazing, and we dearly, dearly love being Catholic.
6: Well, we probably covered this the last time that we were on the show together, but if you were to look back, again, not so much now as a Catholic 14 years later, but if you look back at the time of your journey, what would you say were the key barriers that stood in your that prevented you from being open to the Catholic Church? In your case, it's probably a whole raft of them.
7: Almost a whole lot.
6: Yeah,
7: a whole lot.
6: Yeah.
7: Again, there were a lot of issues that I had to work through. Probably the biggest ones were the typical issues that Protestants have with the Catholic Church: salvation by grace through faith alone. The nature of salvation, scripture, sola scriptura, things like this. Of course, I've come to realize since then that there is no denomination that practices sola scriptura, but that's another story. But those were the two main things. Of course, all the corollary things, the Pope, the Eucharist, sure. Confession, you know, right down the line. And it was a real work of grace that you know, God led us to the answers that we needed to get those things cleared up, and it got to the point where we didn't have an excuse to stay out anymore. The two issues that were probably central to our conversion, or my conversion, I should say, number one was the Eucharist, without a doubt. John chapter 6, as a Baptist, I tap danced around that so many times, trying to say it doesn't really say what it says. You know, Jesus didn't really mean eat my flesh, drink my blood. And comparing that with what St. Paul wrote in Corinthians when he says, if you eat or drink unworthily, you eat or drink damnation to yourself, not recognizing the body and blood of Christ. And once I approached that and hit its face, you know, square on, there was no way I could get around it. You know, it says what it says. And in realizing from history that nobody, for almost 1,500 years, there was virtually no one, no Orthodox Christian, that questioned the real presence of Christ in the Eucharist. So that was probably the main thing. The second thing is the unity of the church.
6: Well, before we go into that, let's go back to Eucharist one, because that's such an important issue. Because I remember in my own journey, one of the issues that John 6, what you're saying is right along with my own journey, but I think what struck me, and Michael, your own thoughts, was that let's face it, the biggest problem today with non-Catholics accepting what the Catholic Church is about the Eucharist is when it comes right down to it, the non-Catholic is going to say, well, wait a second, all I see is a wafer of wheat. All I see with my senses is a goblet of grape wine. And what's interesting is that for those 1,500 years when it wasn't challenged, it's because in the earliest days of the church, they recognized that very issue.
7: Exactly.
6: To say, don't trust your senses.
7: Right.
6: I mean, did you see that when you're looking at the early fathers? I mean,
7: I saw some of that, but for me personally, my belief in the Eucharist is the ultimate test of my belief in the divinity of Christ. Because if you took Jesus' physical body as he was 2,000 years ago and looked at it under a microscope, you would find flesh and blood. Right. It takes a supreme act of faith to believe that this carpenter from Nazareth is actually God the Son, the second person of the Trinity, God incarnate. Right. Well, if you can believe that, is it that much of a step to believe that the same God can become bread and wine for us?
6: Yeah, that's right. It's really an act of faith and trusting in the miraculous work of God's grace. Now, you're talking about the unity of the church.
7: Yes.
6: Now I was going to say, back, well, let's go back to this fundamentalist Baptist thing. I'm guessing that one of the, when it comes to unity, you know,
7: we didn't.
6: In fact, I would say that one of the problems why your congregation was laughing at you for being involved in pro-life, you weren't very ecumenical anyway.
7: No.
6: Not just with Catholics, but with Lutherans, Presbyterians, Pentecostals.
7: Oh, absolutely. Especially not Pentecostals. You know, they speak in tongues, so...
6: You wouldn't get involved in these kind of things because you were not ecumenical at all.
7: Right. One of the elements of what I call true fundamentalism is separation. You know, independent fundamental Baptists are independent for a reason that they don't get along with anybody. And that sounds kind of humorous, but it's true. Because it's not enough just to believe the fundamentals of the faith. You have to separate from those who don't. And so as you list those groups that you mentioned, you know, Methodists and Pentecostals and so forth, we were able to find things in every group that we didn't agree with, therefore we had to separate from them. Pentecostals, for instance, we viewed as one step away from Catholics because they believe in continual revelation. You know, they believe in revelation past the Bible. Oh, well, we can't have anything to do with that. You know, if you're in a Pentecostal meeting and someone gives a message in tongues and someone else gives the interpretation, oh, well, that's wrong. You can't have that. You know, it's not in the Bible. So
6: it might be good to define fundamentalism.
7: Well, I would define fundamentalism as Protestantism taken to its extreme. The fundamental churches that I've been part of tend to be Baptist, for the most part. There's a handful of colleges, seminaries that produce ministers, in addition to in small Bible institutes and so forth. Education tends not to be a big thing in fundamentalism, honestly. I apologize for that, but it's true.
6: Yeah.
7: The real difference, again, is the element of separation. What fundamentalists truly believe and what evangelicals truly believe is probably very similar. It comes down to the matter of separation. Mm-hmm. And then you have corollary issues like, which Bible do you use? You know, we have to use King James only. Pensacola Christian College is actually a pretty neat institution, but they're neck and neck with Bob Jones University as far as being anti-Catholic. Mm-hmm. And they have the added element that Pensacola is King James only, where Bob Jones has kind of gone away from that a little bit.
6: Yeah.
7: So it's very much that idea of separation. And I guess they're really only separated enough when they're alone and they're not fellowshipping with anybody else. So
6: it's one thing intellectually to accept that number one, you were wrong about the teachings of the church, and intellectually to accept its authority. But there's also the visceral, the emotional movement towards the Catholic Church after you've been so in the soup of anti-Catholicism. Mm-hmm. Did you struggle with that, you and your wife at all?
7: I struggled with it to some extent. I tell people that we actually flirted with Presbyterianism for a while. Mm-hmm. We were very much involved with the Christian worldview, sort of Christian Reconstruction, I guess is the common term, and that fed into the pro-life work and so forth. So if we had not become Catholic, I tell people we would have become Presbyterian, then we would have become Catholic. But from an emotional standpoint, studying history and knowing that for 1,500 years, if someone was a Christian, they were a Catholic. There weren't a whole lot of other options.
6: Or Orthodox, if you were in the...
7: But even the Orthodox, the split with the Orthodox really wasn't complete until the 1400s, after the fall of Constantinople.
6: You're right, right.
7: So even during the years after the schism with the East, there was still that idea of there being one church. That's why the East called upon the West to help during the Crusades.
6: Sure.
7: So that understanding that for 1,500 years there was Christendom. There was one church. And Jesus said, upon this rock I'll build my church. Well, as a fundamentalist, I had to think of myself as being like a bug on a leaf that fell off of a twig, that fell off of a branch, that fell off of a bough, that fell off the tree 500 years ago. And now as Catholics, we're back to the root. We're back to the church that can trace itself back to Christ. And it is so neat. It's so neat to be part of something that goes back 2,000 years and stretches ahead into eternity, that reaches up to heaven and down to earth. It's amazing.
6: So that comment by John Henry Cardinal, a blessed John Henry Cardinal Newman,
7: yes,
6: that to become deep in history is to cease to be Protestant.
7: Absolutely. You can't help but, especially if someone comes from an Anglican perspective, and over in England, we've been to England a couple times, but you visit these parishes, these churches that are centuries old, and they're Anglican now, but if they go back far enough in their, not that far, in the history of their rectors, they end up with Catholic priests. It's
6: We had an email from Anne from Virginia, just wants a clarification. What do fundamentalists consider the fundamentals of the faith?
7: Okay, traditionally, the idea of the fundamentals goes back to the early 1900s, where fundamentalism, or the orthodoxy, if you want to say, was being challenged by modernism, liberalism so much. So there were a set of fundamentals that everyone kind of galvanized around. The inspiration of Scripture, necessity of salvation by grace through faith alone, the divinity of Christ, the second coming, things of this nature that were... They galvanized conservative Christianity around them. And there was actually several volume set put out called The Fundamentals. Mm-hmm. Well, as time went on, people who adhered to the fundamentals and believed in having a personal relationship with Christ became known more and more as evangelicals. Fundamentalists, again, are the people that would take the fundamentals and say, well, it's not enough just to believe this. You have to separate from those who don't. So that, again, I would say that fundamentalism represents Protestantism taken to its extreme. I would actually say that the specific flavor of Baptist that we were from is about as far as you can get from Catholicism and still be Christian.
6: Hmm. Yeah, and it is interesting because you could have a variety of fundamentalist groups,
7: right,
6: depending on what tradition out of which they've come,
7: right,
6: as they fine-tune themselves. I mean, there are five-point Calvinists.
7: Right.
6: That would be the fundamentalists of Presbyterianism,
7: right,
6: that would separate themselves out from the more general liberal Presbyterians.
7: Exactly.
6: In a sense, Methodism was that movement out of the
7: Anglicanism
6: right, in a similar direction.
7: And some actually go so far as they take one step over the line. I do a lot of work online, you know, talking to people online and so forth, and there's one group in particular that call themselves Former Catholics for Christ. Great name, right? And the lady who runs this ministry claims to have been a former nun and so forth. And I've actually talked to her about, you know, where do you go to church? Well, they have a house church. They meet out of their home. Well, that's because they can't find a church that they really agree with enough that they, well, we might go to the Independent Fundamental Baptist Church, but, you know, even they aren't quite what we're looking for. So yeah, it's multiplication by division. You don't like what's going on, you go start your own thing. And even to the point where her particular house church has gotten to the point where they deny the Trinity because it's Catholic.
6: Yeah.
7: And they just took one step over the line.
6: Traditionally, in the Catholic Church, we call it the three-leg stool that help us understand what's true. There's sacred scripture, sacred tradition, and the magisterium in union with Peter.
7: Exactly.
6: Now, when you look back on your days as a fundamentalist Baptist, did you have a three-legged stool?
7: We did, but we didn't recognize it as such. And I say that because, again, for people who claim to believe in sola scriptura, they really didn't. They had their own traditions and so forth that, you know, we held certain things to be almost as sacred as scripture. A good example is Sunday school. You know, Sunday school as an institution didn't exist until the 1700s. And yet today, most fundamentalist churches will say, well, how many are you running in Sunday school? That's their standard. Not how many are you running in church, how many do you have in Sunday school? So, again, nothing wrong with Sunday school, but that's an example of tradition that they have taken. And you can find other things, too, the any moment rapture theory, you know, the whole dispensational thing. As far as the magisterium, it's interesting that they end up creating their own magisterium because there are fundamentalist pastors that claim more authority than the Pope has ever claimed. Mm-hmm. You know, there are teachers who try to control intimate details of people's lives, and for better or for worse, they end up getting more authority than even the Pope takes on.
6: Yeah. And it made me think about that when you mentioned this group of ex-Catholic, run by a nun. I mean, they rejected sacred tradition. They rejected the magisterium. But once again, they've established their own tradition, their own magisterium centered around this ex-nun.
7: Right.
6: And then their interpretation of Scripture. And what, as soon as you abandon sacred tradition and the magisterium, immediately the old heresies that once were determined as heresies start cropping up again.
7: Absolutely.
6: You know, they're rejecting the Trinity, their own view on ordination, their own view on divinity of Christ.
7: Absolutely.
6: When you look back now 14 years, are there any things that you've discovered in the process that even make you more glad to be home in the church?
7: Well, there's a whole slew of things, obviously. You know, anytime you're in the church for any length of time, you discover so much more even than when you were coming into the church. The biggest thing that's made an impact on me is I was talking to a priest friend one day, and actually I was attending one of his Bible studies, and he made a statement that God is not primarily interested in having a personal relationship with you. And coming from an evangelical fundamentalist background, I thought, well, that's really harsh, it's kind of strange, you know. What? And I had to get him to clarify that. He said, God is not primarily interested in having a personal relationship with you individually. His main goal is for you to be a member of the body of Christ. Then once you are a member of the body of Christ, then you can really have the personal relationship, which led me to other things. Because again, this is very strange to my former fundamentalist ears, when all you've heard is, you know, accept Jesus as your personal Lord and Savior. But the more I study, the more right I realize that he was. That God's primary goal, we need to be members of the body of Christ, and then we can build on that personal relationship. When Jesus said, I am the vine, you are the branches, we are these branches that need to be grafted into Christ, and once we're grafted in, then we can have that personal relationship. Because then, just like a vine, you know, you have the sap is flowing through the branches, the Holy Spirit is flowing through us, and we can build on that personal relationship. And that revolutionized my concept of salvation, justification, so many things that we find in the church, because we are not saved primarily as individuals. We are saved as members of the body of Christ. And
6: in fact, we didn't recognize how much of a truncation that puts on salvation history back when, and I was the same way, emphasized personal relationship. Because Old Testament, the relationship is being a part of the people of God.
7: Right.
6: All the covenants were with a people, a group of people, and you were in relationship with God as being a part of the people. And then we immediately jump to individualism without seeing that that really was the offshoot of our Protestant rejection of the church.
7: Exactly. Exactly. But it makes sense. This idea, I don't know what the formal name of this, but I call it the idea of incorporation. Corpus meaning body. We are incorporated into the body of Christ. And if that's true, it makes sense of everything that the church teaches that's specifically Catholic. And it has just really revolutionized my way of looking at salvation. Ephesians 2, 8 through 10. You know, great passage that we always use as evangelicals. Yep, right. You know, for by grace are you saved through faith, and that not of yourselves. It is the gift of God, not of works, lest anyone should boast. For we are his workmanship, created in Christ Jesus unto good works. Well, that passage right there kind of gives the balance between the faith and works, if you will. But more than that, if you look at the first statement, you're saved by grace through faith, and that not of yourselves. As evangelicals, fundamentalists, what is the that they're talking about? We always know what's God's grace. God's grace is a free gift. The faith is yours. You have to choose to accept Christ, but the grace is a free gift. That's not what Paul is saying. He says, you're saved by grace through faith, and that faith is not your own. So if your faith does not save you, then whose faith saves you? Christ's. It's his faith that saves you, primarily. And it becomes your faith. Yeah. But that explains why we baptize babies. It explains so many other things. This idea of corporate salvation, incorporation, it makes sense of predestination. If you study what Scripture says about predestination and election. You don't find where God elects certain individual people to be saved and everyone else is going to hell. What you find is that we corporately are elect. We corporately are predestined, which means as long as I am part of the we, yes, I'm predestined. If I'm no longer part of the we, I'm out of luck.
6: Yeah, this individualism, especially in America, I mean, that's our whole mindset. That passage, we need to take a break here, but that passage that you were referring to, actually in the context of Ephesians, another aspect of that is Paul, you can see that passage, is Paul not even referring to the salvation at the end of life, but that by grace you've been saved from that former pagan way of life, not because when you were pagans you did such great works, but by grace you've been brought out of paganism into the body.
7: Right.
6: That's the context he's talking about there. It wasn't because how good you were as a pagan that you became in the body. It's because of God's grace.
7: And following on that, if we are saved as part of the body, the goal, salvation is not, I'm going to heaven. Salvation is, I'm going to be conformed to the image of Christ. Heaven is the benefit.
6: Yeah, very good. Let's take a break. Come back in a moment with some questions for Michael Matthews, former Baptist minister. See you in a bit.
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0: Welcome back to The Journey Home. Our guest tonight is Michael Matthews, former Baptist minister. We were talking about justification, and I want to push you a little bit on that same issue, because in what other ways, if you think about it, in coming into the church, did you discover that you had been in a mindset that you had to completely rethink? And justification is a good idea. Just the whole understanding of what it meant to be saved, you had to move from an individualistic understanding to not a complete 180, as if God no longer deals with us as individuals. Of course he does. It says in 1 John 3 that you are a son of God. Mm-hmm. You are. We recognize that. But when he says son, that it carries with the idea and part of a family.
1: Yeah.
0: You're not an individual. Are there any other things that you discovered in the process?
1: Well, again, getting back to the idea of incorporation, being part of the body. Everything that we were taught as evangelicals that happens at salvation, when you accept Jesus as your personal Savior, you're forgiven of sins, you receive the Holy Spirit, you become a child of God. Why is all that true? We become children of God because we become one with the Son of God. We receive the Holy Spirit because He is the source of the Spirit. We receive forgiveness of sins because He is sinless. Okay? All of that, everything that's true of us is because of our union with Christ. Mm-hmm. And if I could stress, salvation is union with Christ. Mm-hmm. And that explains so many things in the Catholic Church. It explains purgatory. We're united to Christ, but we're not perfectly united to Christ. If we're not conformed to the image of Christ, when we die, we're not out of luck. Purgatory finishes the job. We become conformed to Christ.
0: We're not out of heaven.
1: Right.
0: I was saying to Baptist listeners, as soon as I heard you say the word luck, they said, oh, there's those Catholics again. But
1: exactly.
0: Meaning that purgatory isn't another chance to get into heaven. It isn't a third place. You're saved by grace.
1: Absolutely.
0: As being a part of the body, but you've got the dirty clothes, you know, you got the dirty soul.
1: Yeah, purgatory is the mud room of heaven.
0: Yeah.
1: It's where we take off the dirty garments so we don't drag it into the house. But if you bear in mind that idea of God being a consuming fire, that he's completely holy, that no sin can exist in his presence, the only hope that we have of being in his presence is being united to the one person who can handle it, and that's Jesus.
0: All right, got an email, Steve from New Jersey. I am a Bible-believing follower of Jesus and don't get why you all who are Catholics trust in Mary, the saints, and doing good works to get you to heaven. All you need to do is accept Jesus as your Lord and Savior and you will have eternal life. Why do you add useless traditions to the Word of God?
1: Well, we don't. That's the short answer. When we talk about traditions, we've already talked about the fact that other denominations have their own traditions. Our tradition, capital T tradition, is authoritative because it comes from the same wellspring as the Scriptures. Yeah. I often tell people, you know, if you have a hard time with the idea of Scripture and tradition, think that we believe in tradition, capital T tradition. The bulk of it happens to be written down.
0: Yeah.
1: Okay?
0: Yeah.
1: But We don't worship Mary. We don't believe that our good works save us or any of these things. These are misnomers. They're misconceptions.
0: Maybe talk about those two things. One, how do we understand communion of saints? Because you would not have had that as a part of your fundamentals as a Baptist. And then number two, the place of works.
1: Okay. The communion of saints, pretty much, I boil it down, and it helps to boil it down, really, to two things. Saints are prayer partners. And they're role models. That's pretty much it. I mean, we can model our lives after a saint who's gone before, who's been where we are, that we feel a special affinity for. You know, we call them patron saints. But they're prayer partners. And just like you would, or an evangelical would have no problem whatsoever going to a fellow church member and saying, I'm really having a hard time with this. Will you pray with me about this? We do the same thing. It just happens the bulk of our church happens to be in heaven. As far as works go, there is no way that we can earn salvation. And the Catholic Church has been very clear about that from the Council of Trent and before, that there is no way we can earn salvation. But the works that we have prove our salvation. They prove our faith. They prove the grace that's at work in us. And they serve to unite us further to Christ. Again, getting back to the idea of salvation is union with Christ. So I tell people we don't believe in salvation by faith plus works. We believe in a salvation by a faith that works.
0: Yeah. As I look back, I don't think I realized when I was an evangelical Presbyterian that to what extent my understanding of faith was totally cerebral, and it had nothing to do with my body.
1: Right.
0: And as Catholics, we're very incarnational, that faith is all that you are.
1: Yeah. Faith and works are two sides of the same coin. You can't have one without the other. I often tell people if a fireman came in the building in full gear and said, the building's on fire, you need to get out. Now, we can sit here and say, thank you, Mr. Fireman, we believe that the building's on fire, have a nice day. If we really believe the fireman, what are we going to do? Leave the building. All you'd see of me is my feet. Okay, it's the same way. Why is it any different with Christ? Yeah. If we believe him, we're going to do what he said.
0: Yeah, and again, the misunderstandings of the Catholic Church are often based on kernels of truth, because there have been times in history where poorly catechized Catholics thought that by going to Mass I'm saved, or by I had the sacraments, therefore I'm saved.
1: Brownie points, yes.
0: Yeah, I said rosary, or I gave money, or I did this thing, therefore God owes me salvation. Well, that's Catholics, if you believe that, that's wrong. You
1: know, absolutely.
0: You don't manipulate God. You don't earn points with God by doing it's not. It doesn't work that way. It's a total surrender and a growing in grace and holiness.
1: I think what Jesus said when he said, you do all these works to serve your master, and when you're done, you just say, I am a poor and unprofitable servant.
0: Yeah.
1: Because you're doing what you were created to do,

0: churches from the time of Christ, their founder. And this idea is that all throughout the Middle Ages, from the time of Constantine, when the Catholic Church went into apostasy,
1: that's their belief.
0: Exactly. Right. You had all these groups that were meeting in secret that were really Baptists, you know, and they were carrying on the truth. And then when the Reformation broke out, all of a sudden the Baptists come out of the woodwork and, you know, they say they were never part of the Catholic Church. Well, if you study the groups that they claim they came from, they deny the divinity of Christ. They deny the virgin birth. They deny the scriptures. They deny right down the line. So if you really want to claim that you came from them, you know, you're welcome to it, but you're a heretic then. When I was at Pensacola Christian College, they actually had the intellectual integrity to admit that everything orthodox they believe came from the Catholic Church, and that all of these groups that Baptists claim that they came from were heretics. They had to admit that, and I really appreciated that about them. But the fact is that what we commonly refer to as Baptists sprung off of Presbyterianism, the Calvinism. Anabaptists was one of the other four streams, one of the other streams of the Reformation, and the best modern day equivalent of that would be like the Amish or the Mennonites, okay, or something like that.
1: So again, we have this kind of remnant idea,
0: yes,
1: that this little group of people,
0: it's fundamentalism,
1: is the remnant of the true church, that once it got so far off base, you know, the thread of truth was somehow protected throughout history, and here we are.
0: They use the term Baptist bride. The Baptist bride, that the bride of Christ is actually going to be Baptist. There might be other wedding guests there, but the people who are part of the body of Christ are Baptists.
1: All right. Okay. Email from Gene from Illinois. I tune into the Journey Home on occasion and can't figure out why people, especially pastors, are converting to the Catholic Church. Why don't they just stay in their own churches and be good Christians? I don't see how it really matters what church door you enter Sunday morning as long as you believe in Jesus.
0: Oh, boy. I can't speak for anybody else but myself. Again, even as a fundamentalist, my main allegiance was to the Bible. And I'm no longer that much of a fundamentalist, but I still have a little bit to the fact point that some of my fellow Catholics think I'm still a fundamentalist. But when I saw that the Bible pointed to the Catholic Church, and that there were huge portions of Scripture that make no sense whatsoever outside the Catholic Church, I had to consider the Catholic Church. Again, for me, it was being part of the one church that can trace itself back to Christ. And then you have the issue of the Eucharist. I mean, yes, I could have stayed an ordained Baptist minister and tried to manipulate and kind of work behind the scenes undercover, but I couldn't feed outside of the Catholic Church. I need the Eucharist. I need the body and blood of Christ. That is the source and summit of our faith. And without that, I don't have anything.
1: Yeah. In that passage you mentioned, John 15, the verses 1 through 11, where it talks about the vine and the branches. And in the context of that, it's calling us as a part of this body,
0: right?
1: You know, the vine, we're connected. It's in that context where Jesus says, apart from me, you can do nothing.
0: Exactly.
1: From a Baptist standpoint, how did you, as a pastor, help people understand how they're connected to Jesus to make sure they're not doing it on their own?
0: Right. Again, it's the idea of a spiritual communion, a spiritual union with Christ. Even though we were very fundamentalist and sheltered, if you will, in our own little world, we believe that other people were saved. Okay. Well, anyone in our view who was saved was part of the body of Christ. So we would explain the vine as being the body of Christ in general. And when you accept Jesus as your Savior, you become, you know, part of the vine. And even from a Catholic standpoint, to a certain extent, that's true, because we do believe that other Christians, by virtue of their baptism and their faith, right, are united, even if it's imperfectly, we believe they are united, yeah, to Christ. So, when we all get to heaven, we'll all be Catholic and everything.
1: Well, where other question, yeah, I mean, that's where this hyper-ecumenism has crept in. It doesn't really matter where you go as long as you have Jesus. I mean, that's where she was. But she also asked this question about pastors particularly. Again, why can't you stay there? And I look back on that question for myself. The reason that I left the pastorate, the key reason, was that I wasn't certain that what I was preaching was true.
0: Right.
1: Okay.

0: But in the end, there's a lot of reasons why I became Catholic, but one of them was the necessity of the sacraments.
1: Yes.
0: And my guess is that, what about yourself in that, to seeing that even our good friends out there that love Jesus and they're good, faithful Baptists, the one thing I wish they had to make sure that they're not doing it on their own is the sacrament.
1: Oh, absolutely. I mean, I mentioned the Eucharist. That is the supreme sacrament. And, the other six sacraments as well. Of course, as fundamental Baptists, we didn't have sacraments. We didn't even call them sacraments. We called them ordinances because we didn't want to sound Catholic in any way, shape, or form. But the idea of sacraments, that there are physical things that can affect us spiritually, is something that's very alien to the fundamentalist mindset. But as I studied Scripture, I found exactly the opposite. I found the seven sacraments are represented in Scripture, and probably the best illustration of a sacrament, even though it wasn't something that's sacramental, would be Jesus' healing of the man born blind. Jesus didn't just touch him and say, be healed, or say, be healed, walk away. He stooped down, spat in the dirt, made mud, muddy clay, put it on his eyes and said, go wash in the pool of Siloam. He used something very physical because, again, you have the Creator who made man from the dust of the earth using that same dust to heal his broken creation. And that's what sacraments are. God uses something physical to heal us spiritually, but also sometimes physically as well.
0: I even think about the first miracle in the wedding at Cana. He didn't just produce wine out of nothing. He changed the water into wine.
1: Foot water.
0: Yeah, I mean, so he uses the physical. I mean, and we as Protestants kind of backed away from the physical of anything.
1: Again, I think it's a little bit of Neoplatonism here. The idea, and you've heard this too, I'm sure, as an evangelical, that you have this huge chasm between us and God, between the spiritual and the physical, and there's this huge canyon, and Jesus is this bridge across the canyon. Well, this is one of the other things that made a big influence on me, was another priest friend said, Jesus isn't a bridge, he's fill. He doesn't just bridge the chasm, he fills it in. So the physical now can become channels of grace.
0: All right. Email from Abby, South Carolina. How can we know that the church didn't succumb to apostasy in the early years after Christ's death and resurrection? I mean, there are so many different opinions on when the church got off base.
1: Right.
0: But how can we know?
1: I would say, how far back do you have to go to prove it? I look at Acts chapters 1 and 2. And this is something, as a fundamentalist, I always hear, well, we have a New Testament church. We want a New Testament church. Okay, well, what was the church like in the New Testament? Acts 1 and 2, you have apostolic succession when Judas is replaced and his successor is called an episcope, a bishop. You have Peter as the leader of everything. You have baptismal regeneration mentioned. Repent and be baptized for the forgiveness of sins, and you will receive the gift of the Holy Spirit. Infant baptism, for the promises for you and for your children. Then we go on from there that the people had Eucharist. They met for the breaking of bread. Guess what that was? And the prayers, not just prayer, but the prayers, which means they had a liturgy. So we have liturgy, we have Eucharist, we have Peter as the supreme bishop, we have bishops, we have apostolic baptismal regeneration. I want a New Testament church too. I found it.
0: Yeah. And then the apostolic fathers, who were those that wrote, who had been converted by the apostles themselves, are passing on the same idea. Had you studied them at all at your Baptist college?
1: Very, very little. Yeah. Very, very, because, we didn't want to seem to be too Catholic. And, of course, if you get into the apostolic fathers, Ignatius of Antioch, within a century, you have the church being referred to as Catholic. Yeah. So, we talked a little bit about that in church history, but not to the extent. I mean, we heard about men like Augustine and Thomas Aquinas and so forth, but we were never told they were Saint Augustine, Saint Thomas Aquinas. And
0: just good Christian guys.
1: Good, and if they were alive today, they'd be Baptists.
0: Bernie from Nevada, I have some non-Catholic friends who are into the idea of the rapture and think they are all going to be caught up into heaven soon. How could a Catholic respond to their belief in the rapture?
1: Well, first of all, Catholics do believe in the rapture in the sense that we believe in the second coming. 1 Thessalonians 4, the Lord himself will descend from heaven with a shout, with the voice of the archangel and the trumpet of God. The dead in Christ will rise first, and we who are alive and remain will be caught up, raptured with them in the clouds to meet the Lord in the air. That's biblical. That's Catholic doctrine as well. When the Lord returns, there's going to be a rapture. No question about it. Where you get into the sticky part is when you get into the surrounding events, the surrounding theology that's been built up around it, the modern day any moment rapture theory, dispensationalism, also called chiliasm, has been officially labeled a heresy by the church. So for Catholics, it's not an option. And there are some very valid reasons.
0: This
1: it's
0: is
1: not
0: the
1: an
0: idea
1: option.
0: of an earlier
1: right. The whole scheme, for lack to be brief, we have a 1,000-year reign of Christ when Jesus is physically going to set up an earthly kingdom. Before that, we have 7 years of tribulation, which the Antichrist rules the world. Before that 7-year tribulation, you have the rapture, when all the real Christians are taken out of here, so the Antichrist can rule the world. So that is pretty much the standard. Chiliasm, dispensational,
0: which was in that book that you mentioned earlier.
1: Absolutely.
0: That really brought you to faith.
1: Absolutely.
0: So that was
1: became
0: a key of your faith even after that, right?
1: I got saved because I didn't want to be around during the tribulation. You know, I didn't want to be a part of that, so I got saved. And just goes to show that God will use anything to get your attention, because I no longer agree with about 90% of that book.
0: Right.
1: And but that idea, that theology, that view of the end times has been labeled officially a heresy. Now, there's a lot of reasons that it's been labeled a heresy, and we don't really have time to get into all of that now. But it was getting over that mentality, because it feeds very much into anti-Catholicism. Because if we're in the end times and the Antichrist, you know, this world ruler, also a religious leader, you know, sounds a lot like the Pope, you know, his religion, the harlot of Babylon, sounds like the Catholic Church. It was getting over that mindset. I actually abandoned that well before I came into the church, but that kind of helped as well, because if you don't believe we're necessarily in the last days right now, then what do you make of the Pope? What do you make of the Catholic Church? If it's not the Antichrist, what is it?
0: Yeah.
1: And of course, then that started the ball rolling.
0: All right. Heidi from Burbank, California writes, "Hello, Michael. I have a lot of Protestant friends, and I want to tell them how beautiful it is being Catholic, but don't know how to go about sharing." Any idea?
1: Well, as far as sharing, it's interesting that she brings that up, because I've written a number of tracts.
0: Yeah, talk about that, because that's kind of
1: yes.
0: your little postulate of sorts.
1: Yes, I've written a series of what I call gospel tracts. They're the Catholic equivalent of some of the tracts that our evangelical friends use. This is the latest one, fresh off the presses. It's called "Who Do You Say That I Am?" It's about the divinity of Christ. Who is Jesus? And there's a whole series of these I've written about Mary, about purgatory, about salvation, a number of different topics that are very good for sharing. If you're not comfortable with talking to somebody about your faith, you don't have to. You just give them one of these. And, you know, our evangelical friends will leave these on a table with a tip. They'll put them in mail. They'll hand them out in mass. No pun intended, in mass. But that's what these are designed. They're very, very short. They're very inexpensive and so forth. Sure. But they're designed for exactly that purpose. And the tracts cover a wide range of topics that impact on the Catholic Church and where we differ with Protestantism and why, you know, someone should consider the Catholic faith. Outside of that, there's a whole swarm of books that I could recommend to you. From a historical perspective, there's a book called Triumph,
0: sure.
1: The Power and Glory of the Catholic Church. It was also written by a convert,
0: right.
1: Henry Crocker,
0: yep.
1: And it's phenomenal.
0: Been on the show.
1: It is the
0: yeah.
1: best history book I have ever read. It reads like a novel. Once you start, you have a hard time putting it down. There's another one, kind of a companion volume. It's called How the Catholic Church Built Western Civilization, that goes into more things about math and science and economics and government and some of these other things that the Catholic Church has really, really has shaped so much of our understanding of these subjects. And there's just a wide variety of topics. You know, you've written a number of things as well, Marcus. And
0: well, one thing I thought I'd mention, as you were bringing up the rapture idea, that we have Paul Thigpen's book on the rapture trap. We also have Dave Curry's book just called Rapture, which really give all the history, all this behind that, that are both, if you're wondering about the end times, if you wonder if you've bought into some less than orthodox views, those both those books would help bring you back.
1: There's actually, if you can find it, there's an out-of-print Bible commentary that was written by a Presbyterian that is probably one of the most Catholic commentaries I've ever read. It's a commentary on the book of Revelation. It's called Days of Vengeance by... I can't even remember his name. But it's a phenomenal work.
0: You can
1: do
0: a search on that on the internet, yeah. Days of Vengeance.
1: It's a phenomenal work. It's probably out of print now, but you might be able to find it. And he had such an understanding of the Catholic faith. He passed away not too long ago. But if he hadn't passed away when he did, I'm sure he would have come into the church because he was very close from his theology and so forth. And that totally debunks the rapture theory. It debunks the millennial theories and so forth. And again, it's amazing how Catholic the book actually is. David Chilton, that's his name, yeah, David Chilton.
0: Right. Minute to go. Say we've got a fundamentalist Baptist happens to be watching the show tonight. What would you like to say to them? Why should they consider the Catholic Church?
1: Why should you consider the Catholic Church? Because as much as you've experienced of salvation, as much as you've experienced of Christianity, there is so much more than what you have experienced. Because the Catholic Church is so rich. Christianity is so rich. You have 2,000 years of spiritual tradition just waiting for you. And there is so much to the Christian life more than what you've experienced. Don't you want that for yourself?
0: And I know you're being very pastoral when you say that, because I know that one of the dangers is the presumption of the once saved, always saved that's out there. And once you step away from sola scriptura and you recognize all the different interpretations, it really knocks the confidence out of once saved, always saved.
1: Even from a sola scriptura standpoint, I have two words that are the solution to once saved, always saved. That's Judas Iscariot.
0: Yeah, there you go. So, I mean, you're hoping by God's grace that they'll join you in heaven, and that's why we want them to have all the graces of the church to make sure that they're growing in union with Jesus, because that's really the issue, as you said.
1: Absolutely.
0: Being a part of the body and in union with our Lord Jesus Christ. And apart from the sacraments, it's really hard to do that.
1: That's true.
0: Michael, thank you so much for joining us on the journey home. God bless you. See you again soon. And all of you, thank you for joining us on this program. See you next week. God bless.
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1: This is Franciscan Media's Saint of the Day for July 9th. Today we celebrate St. Augustine, Zhao Rong, and companions. The story of the church in China is a long and often troubled one. Today we remember 120 martyrs, a majority of them native Chinese, who died between 1648 and 1930. Among those we honor is Augustine Zhao Rong. As a Chinese soldier, he first became familiar with the church when he escorted a missionary bishop to his martyrdom in Beijing. Impressed and moved by the man's faith, Augustine asked to be baptized. He entered the seminary and was ordained a diocesan priest. In 1815, he was arrested, tortured, and martyred. The other martyrs we remember today include parents, catechists, laborers, and priests. 33 of the martyred men and women, among them Jesuits, Franciscans, and Dominicans, were born in other lands. They had traveled to the Far East to help implant Christianity there. In doing so, they made the ultimate sacrifice and are revered as sons and daughters of China. At the canonization of Augustine Zhao Rong and companions in October 2000, Pope John Paul II praised them for showing, quote, unfailing fidelity to Christ and the Church with the gift of their lives. There's more about the saints along with inspiration and Catholic resources at our website, saintoftheday.org. From Franciscan Media, this has been Saint of the Day.
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7: Welcome, family. Well, I've been gone about 10 days and missed you. You know, one of the things I think people talk a lot about today is love. Don't you think so? Love, love, love, love, love, love, love. Okay? But there's also a kind of a paradox, because we live in a world where there seems to be so little love. There's so many problems in families and teenagers, and elderly don't ever see their children, and we just kind of live in a world of contradictions, see? Well, tonight we are going to talk about love. Not the smoochy love, you know, all that kind of stuff. Because sometimes that doesn't last. I'd like to talk about the love of Jesus, and this week, Friday, is First Friday. Now, some of you have forgotten what First Friday is. Some of you have never been told. Well, we're going to talk about that, and I'm going to have a little book here that talks about all the different saints where our Lord spoke about his love for us. Now, you call us at any time, and if you want to talk. I got to word this right, don't I? Because if I word it wrong, I'm going to be in a lot of trouble. If you want to talk about your love for Jesus, that'll do it. You call. Or if you want to say a prayer that expresses your love for Jesus, then you call. So we're going to look at the scriptures just a little bit here. And our Lord, in the 17th chapter of John, 13 to 17, it talks a lot about love. He said, I give you a new commandment that you love each other. As I love you, so must you love one another. And by this love, all men will know you love me. You know how you can tell a false prophet from a good prophet? How much does he love Jesus? See, it says here, you will bear fruit if you love me. And people that deceive you, and people that try to take things away from you, people who false prophets try to lead you, they don't love you. Then Jesus loves you. But he's always talking about loving me and you, and having, if anyone loves me, he will keep my word. And my Father will love him. If you love me, you will have been glad to know that I'm going to the Father. He's constantly talking, remain in my love. He's always talking about loving one another and his love for me and my love for him. And he talks right here, the great chapter here. He says, may they be so one in us, see, in the Trinity, that they may be so one, that the world will realize it was you who sent me, and they will know that I love them as much as you love me. Boy, that's a lot of love. Well, tonight we're going to talk about the Sacred Heart of Jesus. For those of you who have never heard about the Sacred Heart of Jesus, way back there, I think around the 16th century or so, maybe later, I'm not sure. But our Lord appeared to a Visitandine nun called St. Margaret Mary, Sister Margaret Mary. And he expressed to her, as he had the saints before her, St. John Hughes, centuries before, how much he loved mankind and how little he was loved in return. And you know, it's very difficult for you and I to realize that God, who is love himself, who is totally independent and totally self-sufficient and doesn't need anyone, desires and wills to need me and need you. I think if we knew that, we would, our whole lives would change. I'm going to show you just one little saint here I got marked out. And when our Lord says, if you love me, leave yourself entirely into my hands. See, what of your littleness and weakness? It does not matter. Did you know that? The Lord doesn't worry about your littleness and meekness and weakness. He loves you. That's the hardest thing to get in this testadura. I want you to rest in my heart without any fear. Well, I'll bet there isn't a person in this room, I bet there's not a person listening to me tonight that isn't full of fear. You're afraid of everything. You're afraid to live and you're afraid to die. See, we have fear of the future and fear for our children and fear of old age and fear of creaky bones. Your misery attracts me. He said this to Saint Josepha Menendez. Now, isn't that a wonderful thing to realize? Jesus says here, your misery attracts me. What would you do without me? The more humble in spirit you become, the nearer I shall be to you. See, the Lord wants to hear you say, Lord, I cannot live without you. See, I cannot live without you. You must not grieve excessively, he said to Joseph, and Jesus did, over your faults. I could make you a saint instantly. Isn't that wonderful? Oh, I've been struggling so many years, you know. Now I know that, it makes me feel even worse. That he could do it instantly. Humble yourself. Now that's probably why I'm not making it, see. Now, this is something he says to St. Gertrude. He said, whenever you willingly offer yourself for me, you truly glorify me. You tell me that you are languishing for love of me. Isn't this wonderful that our dear Lord, my love will increase in you as a fire which is enclosed, burns with great force. We can't imagine, our dear Lord. And he's been telling saints this for centuries. Maybe we don't need to write books. I don't know. See this, you got to know how much you are loved by God. Because he keeps telling us through all the centuries, to all these saints, he says, the delight which I find in you and the love which you will have from me, he says, it's like a pent up ocean. I never thought of an ocean being pent up, did you? Did you ever think this? You think, what is this? This is water. I better drink some before I spill it. Anyway, this isn't the ocean. Imagine if I could put the ocean in this glass. It'd be pent up, wouldn't it? Huh? Well, can you imagine then the force of the ocean pent up in this glass? But our dear Lord is saying, my love for you is like a pent-up ocean. All you people that think it's such an act of pride to strive for sanctity, it's what you're born for. That's why you were created. You're created to be holy. You're not created to be a crystal gazer. He says, which seems to increase by the impediments placed to its progress. You see, this glass, if it could hold the ocean, it just increases, increases, increases because it wants to burst forth. Our dear Lord wants to burst forth in you in love. Now, I'm going to go over here to St. Consolata. You know, St. Consolata was a great saint. And she says, the Lord said to her, and he says to you and me, love me. I thirst for your love just as a parched man thirsts for fresh water. Imagine yourself going through the Sahara Desert. One time I had an operation years ago and I couldn't drink any water. And it was days before I could drink. Oh, they gave you intravenous, but your throat gets so parched. That was greater than the operation. The thirst was much greater pain than the operation was. Well, can you imagine yourself going through the desert and having a terrible thirst? That's the kind of thirst God has for you, for your love. See, we get terribly lukewarm. We don't thirst for anybody. You have a boyfriend or a girlfriend, and you think you love him, you hope you love him, and maybe you do. And then you get married, and all of a sudden you begin to think, oh, well, you know, he looks terrible in the morning. Or maybe he says, she looks awful in the morning. She didn't look like this when we were on the date. Well, you better believe it, she didn't. And neither did you. And so all these little petty things come along and love goes. And so we don't know. See, we don't have, our love is not solid, it's not straightforward, it's not like an arrow. And so our love doesn't always increase. Many times it decreases. What is the divorce ratio today? It's terrible. Something happens. With what? With love. People say people argue about money. Well, most of you were poor when you started, so why you argue about money? Your mother and father had to pay for your cake, your gown, the whole business. Well, yeah, you didn't begin with anything, so what? All of a sudden now you're worried about money. Love went down. That's what went down. But see, the love of God is like this ocean in a small glass. It wants to burst forth. And I cannot love my neighbor unless I have that kind of love in me. Now we say, well, you know, we know that love isn't always an emotion. See? But our Lord loved so much when he was on the cross. And all he could feel was pain. Our love, the Lord's love, was so great on the cross. And so is ours. See, our love for God is based upon our will, not our emotion. But I got to know that God's love is like a fire. I desire to be loved by innocent hearts, by the hearts of children, by hearts who will give me their love. God desires your love. It boggles your mind. It's like a very wealthy man. Let's pretend that there is we know a wealthy man who has, $20 billion. That's pretty good. Does that sound like a lot of money to you? $20 billion. And he could buy anything in the world. But all he wants is the love of his little baby, his 3-year-old child. That's all he wants. He has everything. But what's in his heart is the love of that child. You know, now, when I desire to love God, listen what he said. The desire of your heart to love me greatly pleases me. See, I don't have to have degrees. I don't have to have brains. I don't have to have talents. I don't have to have wealth. I don't have to have anything. except my love for God. There is a beautiful passage here. God is love. Souls who abide in love abide in God, and God in them. That's from the scriptures. And so what does Jesus say to her? He says, I am love. As long as you remain in my love and I remain in you, then my love comes forth from you. See, it's very strong. I am in you and you are in me. Think about that. See, this isn't this gray-haired Angelica you're looking at. Somewhere hidden in these old bones is the Lord God. See, we just look at faces and we look at things and we see these veneers. And we don't take the time, or do we have the love, to go and pierce beyond the veneer and see God. We have a telephone call. Hello?
8: Hello, Mother Angelica.
7: Yeah, where are you from?
8: Illinois.
7: What did you want to say?
8: How come some people suffer more than others? Is it because...
7: Can you speak a little louder, honey?
8: Okay. Is it because Jesus makes other people suffer more than others? Is it because he loves them in a different way, maybe? Or does he love them in a different way? Or does he want souls to be saved by other people suffer?
7: I think everything you said is right. God loves only one way, though. He loves infinitely. But he does seemingly have people express their love to him in different ways. And mostly we choose to do that. There are some souls, for example, our dear Lord expressed his love for the Father all through his life, from the time of his incarnation, by coming. See? But he expressed it more and more during his lifetime with all the pain and the suffering, because he kept accepting the will of the Father. See, if you have a child and that child keeps saying no to you, you have every reason to believe if they love you at all. See, they can say, oh, I love you, but when you ask them to bring out the garbage can, it's no. You ask them to do dishes, no. You ask them to wash behind their ears, no. Well, you have to think there's something wrong. Well, so does God. You see, if I keep saying no. But if I can accept the joys, the sorrows, I can accept everything is coming from a loving hand of God. Some people do suffer a lot. It is a mystery. But if those people will unite their pain with the pain of Jesus, if they study the gospel, and they study how Jesus suffered every kind of pain, disappointment, heartache. He suffered from jealousy. He suffered from hatred. The Son of God was killed out of jealousy. There's no way. The sin of the world began with pride and jealousy, meaning that Adam and Eve wanted to be like God. They envied God. They wanted to know good and evil. See, it's a terrible thing sometimes. But see, we have to be purified by the Lord. We have to be pure. And love purifies. And some people are loved by God in different ways. And when you have to suffer, all of you that have handicaps, who have anything that's hard. I went down, I decided I would go down to the depths of this monastery to see where Saint Benedict lived. I remembered all of you there. Because so many of our fans and friends need help. And I asked Saint Benedict, but I wanted to do something hard for you. And I walked down steps after step after step, but I forgot that I had to go up step after step after step, you see. And when I got down to about the third or fourth level, I looked up and I said, Angelica, you are absolutely mental. But then I thought, no, I want to do this for Jesus. There's a holy steps in Rome that the Lord walked up to see Pilate. And I thought, well, he could do it, I'll do it. And I did it for you. For all our friends, for all our staff, for all our crew. It was hard. But I said, Lord, I want to take this opportunity to say I love you. Okay? And sometimes we have to show that that love by the sufferings of our daily life, and we all have them. Some have more than others. And I think those who suffer with great love and resignation to the will of God are loved by God in a special way. Not more, perhaps, because God can only love one way, and that's infinite. But every soul is not filled with love the same way, you see. Some rebel against God, and they can't accept the love of God. It's the filling that's the difference. See, not that God say, oh, this is my favorite one, or this. God has missions for everybody. Everybody's mission is different. But we have to respond to love in order to accept love. The love is always there. And that's why I thought I'd read this little book tonight, because I just wanted you to see what Jesus said to some of the saints about his love. He says that, here's St. Margaret Mary. She said, I saw his divine heart, more brilliant than the sun, transparent. This heart has its adorable wound was encircled with a crown of thorns, which signified the pricks our sins cause it. It was surrounded by a cross that signified the first moment of his incarnation. When the Sacred Heart was formed, the cross was placed in his heart. Our Lord made me understand the ardent desire he has to be loved by mankind. See, that's what boggles my mind. He wants to be loved by you. But he said so many go by the path of perdition and run in great numbers away from him. He said, on one occasion, while the Blessed Sacrament was exposed, Jesus presented himself to me resplendent with glory, and his wounds were shining as so many suns, and his heart was the greatest sun of all. And he revealed to me with unspeakable marvels his love that he had for mankind, for you. Wow. We have a call. Hello?
9: Hello?
7: Where are you from?
9: I am from France, Mother. How do you do?
7: Wonderful. And what is it I can do for you?
9: Well, I have a question. I have studied the apparition of the Virgin Mary,
7: yeah,
9: in Lourdes and Fatima.
7: Uh-huh.
9: And I was a bit surprised because I didn't understand some of the messages of St. Mary.
7: Yeah.
9: Some of them were, for instance, the prediction of even a worse world war than the First World War in 1917 at Fatima.
7: Yeah.
9: When St. Mary told the little girls that there would be even a deadlier war that would punish humankind for the atrocities they are making on Earth.
7: Mm-hmm.
9: And what I don't understand is the love of God. How can it be that God would punish innocent human beings for the faults of the guilty ones?
7: Oh, now there's where you made two mistakes. God never punishes innocent human beings. Sometimes the innocent suffer with the bad. If the President of the United States declares war, the good and the bad go, and the good and the bad die. Why? Because he has the authority to declare war. What Our Lady said at Fatima was that if mankind does not change, you see, we can't go on sinning. We don't even know what sin is. And I think some people think we're so negative when we talk about sin. But you can't go through a red light. See, the country, the city, the family, the parents all have a right to say that these are things you can do and these are things you can't, because if you do these things, you're going to get harmed. That's what Our Lady was saying. She said, if mankind does not change, we have the gospel here. The Lord doesn't have to tell us. He doesn't have to tell all these saints here. He's already said it here. See, he said, he keeps repeating through the centuries. So one saint after another, one saint after another. I love you. Come back to me. Don't sin. Man creates wars, not God. Our Lady was just predicting what man, in his perfidiousness, in his desire to do evil, well, what outcome will come from it? The results of a continuous life of ignoring God, as we do today, of all the things that man can do that are evil and sinful. And Our Lady says everywhere in the world, over and over and over, come back to my son. Live a holy life. So God in his infinite love does not wish war. Man makes war. And what makes war? Greed. What's happened to our compassion? Why are these people suffering? Is it God's fault? No. The whole world has decided to ignore, because there's nothing there the world wants. Let him destroy the churches. What's a church? What's a structure? We have space today. I had somebody say, a church is nothing but space. This is space. This is a church. Let's not think of God. Let's think of space in this church. What happened to the temple of the Lord? What happened to the majesty of God inside of it? Man goes down the drain because man will not follow God. Does God call him? Oh, yes. He calls and calls and calls, and he never forgets. He never lets you down. He never ceases to call you back. And Our Lady was merely predicting what would happen. What did she say? She said that fashions would be introduced that would offend God very much. You see, we didn't pay attention to that. Today, she predicted another war, greater than the one before, and that was the Second World War. See, when man does not accept the love that God has for it and ready to give in abundance, then he goes another direction. So what happens? Greed, wealth, hatred, promiscuity. All these things then well up in man, and he has no other thought except for self. That creates a war. And Our Lady was merely saying that the result of all of this evil is going to be a war. We have another call. Hello? Hello?
10: Hello, Mother?
7: Yes.
10: I'm Margie Tauber from Largo, Florida.
7: Uh-huh.
10: And I'm so very happy to talk to you. I'm very interested in knowing, how do we honor the Sacred Heart? Pictures of the Sacred Heart.
7: Mm-hmm. Well, I would go. Let's see if I can find it here. I would go to the First Fridays. I think it's somewhere in here he taught. Here we go. Let me tell you what our dear Lord promised St. Margaret Mary. If we would follow the first Friday of every month, our dear Lord asked that we go to Mass and Holy Communion. We remind you of this on every first Friday of the month. And why did the Jesuit order, I don't think they do it anymore, but the Jesuit order were the great defenders of the love of the Sacred Heart. And this is what our Lord promised he would give to us if we honored his love for us. See, we can't imagine God wanting me to love him that much. Number one, I will give to souls devoted to me all the graces of their state in life. He wants our love so bad, he don't know what to do. I will establish peace in their families. Is that why there's no peace in our families? Because we have not devoted ourselves to the love of Jesus. I will bless every house in which a picture of my heart is exposed and honored. I will console them in their difficulties. I will be their refuge during life and at hour of death. I will pour abundant blessings upon their undertakings. Sinners shall find in my heart a fountain of boundless ocean of mercy. Tepid souls, lukewarm souls, shall become fervent. Fervent souls shall rise speedily to great holiness. I will give to priests the power of touching the hardest hearts. If you're a priest and you don't seem to have the power to touch hearts, maybe you ought to look at the Sacred Heart and say, why is it, Lord, that I don't seem to have what it takes to bring people back? I seem to be pushing them away. Those who propagate this devotion shall have their names written in my heart, never to be blotted out. Oh, boy. I promise you, he said, in the excessive mercy of my heart, that all my powerful love will grant that all those who receive communion on the first Friday of the month for 9 consecutive months will receive the grace of final penitence. That means at the end of your life you shall have total repentance. They shall die in my pleasure after receiving the sacraments. My divine heart shall be their refuge at the moment of their death. You can't imagine God loving me so much that he's going to make all these promises because he wants me to love him. Not just for the promises, though. It just manifests to me that burning fire in the heart of Jesus who calls all humanity to himself. And what do we say? You want to know what I'm reading from? I thought you'd like to know that. It's just called the Sacred Heart Prayer Book. It's a simple little book. But it's not too simple. But it's got everything here about the Sacred Heart. And if you, O soul, listen to this, are in the abyss of privation and desolation, the divine heart is an abyss of consolation. Don't you just want to go and love Jesus, huh? Don't you want to do that right now? Aren't you all fired up? I'm fired up. Are you fired up? You all fired up? We have a call. Hello?
11: Hello. Hi, Mother Angelica.
7: Hi.
11: I saw you many years ago here in Houston at the Catholic Charismatic Center in person.
7: Yeah.
11: And it really changed my life to hear you speak. I didn't even know nuns could speak.
7: That was a long time ago, huh?
11: Yes. It was many, many, many years ago. After a prayer time, Mother, this poem came to my mind, and I got to the office the next day, and it was burning in me so that I had to jot it down. And I'd like to share it with you all.
7: Oh, please.
11: It's called The Love of the Lord.
7: Yes.
11: The love of the Lord is pure. The love of the Lord is abundant. The love of the Lord is unique. Blessed be the love of the Lord. The love of the Lord is alive. The love of the Lord is free. The love of the Lord is given unto you. The love of the Lord comes from the cross. The love of the Lord is to be held in our hearts. The love of the Lord is sincere. The love of the Lord has been given. The love of the Lord is for us. Blessed and exalted is the love of the Lord.
7: Praise for Jesus. That's a beautiful prayer. That comes to us from whoever wrote it, from a heart that is in love. The Eternal Father spoke a lot, you know. Who was it now here? To St. Catherine of Siena. And he says, the soul united to me at the fire of my divine love, loving me, he says, observing the lessons of my truth, that soul becomes a light. You know, we read so much in the Gospels, it's, don't put your light on it.

0: Church of the Lord is there. Today you have a hard time finding him, but if you find the light, then you know where the Lord is, you see. And that light indicates that in that tabernacle is the love of all loves, infinite love. You can't love unless you get close to love. You can't have a fire unless you get close to a fire. You can't be warm unless you're near the heat. See, we have to know that we are loved like this. We think we're going, I don't know, Lord, just we create all these people, and he looks at, oh, who are you? Like, I go around sometime in a network, and I see some stranger, and I say, oh, you work for me? Sometimes I say, oh, yeah. I thought, I didn't know that. God isn't like that. He knew you, he called you, he chose you, and he loves you from before time began. We have another call. Hello?
1: Good evening, Mother Angelica.
0: Good evening.
1: Welcome back. I love you and I missed you.
0: Thank you.
1: Mother Angelica, can you tell me how I can open my heart to the Holy Spirit? I pray all the time for the Holy Spirit to come into my heart.
0: Yes.
1: When will I know when he's there? And how can I love Jesus the way you love him?
0: Yeah, we're going to have Pentecost Sunday, you know? And I was going to talk about Pentecost. Maybe I'll do it tomorrow night. But I read the Spirit is love. See, ask the Lord to open your heart to his love. The Spirit is the love between the Father and the Son. And when we ask for the Holy Spirit, we not only ask for his gifts, the seven gifts, the most important gifts. Charisms are something God can give or not give. And that's up to him. But he always gave us at baptism and confirmation those powerful seven gifts. And I'll talk about those tomorrow. But what is the Spirit? How did the Spirit come on the apostles? In tongues of fire. And they were so filled with the love of God. That's what pushed them out. That's what made them bold. That's what made them heal. The love of God was flowing with such force that they could do such great things. That's what made them so strong. They were able to go in the lion's den. That's what made Peter so strong that he could be crucified upside down. Ask the Spirit to give you who he is, love. Come into my heart. Come with your gifts. But the greatest gift of all is love. And St. Paul says this. Faith, hope, and love. These three. But he said the greatest of these is love. When I die, faith shall fall away, for I shall see him. Hope shall fall away, because I will possess him. And so what shall be left? Love. That's what's going to be left. See, I have to ask the Holy Spirit to fill me with himself. And what is that? Love. Or we pray to the Holy Spirit for exams and decisions. It's a gift of counsel. And we want to love God and my neighbor, and that's piety. And I want to have a fear of sin so I don't sin, and that's fear of the Lord. And I want to have detachment from the world, and that's knowledge. And I want to understand the scriptures, and that's the gift of understanding. And I want most of all wisdom. But what is wisdom? We should say, who is wisdom? Jesus is the wisdom of the Father. And what do I ask the Spirit when I ask for wisdom? I ask for such a great love for Jesus. For such a burning love for Jesus. That I can forgive my enemies. I can love my neighbor with the same love in my heart as a Jesus love. I can have all the gifts of the Spirit. But most of all, my heart and my soul belong

to Jesus. That's what we ask for. We can ask him to open our minds when we read the scriptures, but after my mind is open, I must be filled with love. See, I have to love the one I read about. That's what made these great saints. That's what makes Mother Teresa walk through the streets of Calcutta and pick up men and women full of maggots and worms and rotting off limbs. It's love, see? If we don't love, we have nothing. But that's what you ask for. Everything else will come with it. Ask for the greater things, St. Paul said. The greatest thing is to love. Not to be loved. We are loved by God. That's what urges us on to love him, that we are loved by God. But I can't be spending my life wanting to be loved by my neighbor. I must love my neighbor. There's no commandment that says your neighbor must love you. The chances of that sometime are nil. No. My enemies increase every day. But I love them. I don't know them. Maybe that's why I love them, because I don't see them. I don't know. I get nasty letters, you know. But the whole thing is my love for God must be so burning, so alive, that it just passes on to you. Look at this. If all souls would receive Holy Communion, the Eucharist, the light and heat of this Son, the Word, would still not be separated from me, the true Son, his eternal Father. In his mystical body, the whole church, he is given to whoever will receive him. He remains holy with me, and yet with you. If all souls were to take light from it, the Eucharist, each would have the Eucharist entirely, and yet it would remain whole. This is the Eternal Father talking to St. Catherine of Siena. You know, we've thrown little books like this away. We went to the library not too long ago. All kind of books being given away. Nobody wanted them. And I wondered why. Books like this. Nobody wanted. The Secrets of the Love of God. Nobody won. I picked up a lot of them. You know, we've grown cold by greed, fear, errors. Be careful of the person or persons who want to rob you of the Eucharistic heart of Jesus, who want to take away from you that fire that you and I need to survive in a world that has long lost compassion, faith, and hope, and love. This book title is Sacred Heart Prayer Book. It's just a little prayer. I used to have hundreds of them and gave them all away. Now I don't even know if they're in print. But
You know, I've been interested in these politicians. I've been kind of reading about them, and they exchange sins. Some believe in these sins, and some believe in these sins, you see. Some promote these, see, but oh, they got the love. There's some they approve of. You just kind of sit there watching, you what? Huh? We believe in abortion, but we want adulterers around, see? Well, what is it? See, we don't understand the love of Jesus. We just don't understand that kind of love. And so we just fritter around our whole lives, bouncing from one sin to another, from this to that. It's like nothing. Let me read you this. Oh, Jesus, my divine spouse. He's not talking to me, he's talking to you. Grant that the robe of my baptism may never be soiled. Oh, Jesus, you are the ciborium. You know what a ciborium is? It's that beautiful gold vessel that the priest takes the body and blood of Jesus out and says, the body and blood of Jesus. Well, that's what a ciborium is. Jesus, you are in the ciborium waiting for me. You are burning with desire to come to me. Oh, Jesus, the golden ciborium that you desire above all others is my heart. When the priest comes to you and he has this beautiful gold ciborium in his hand, he dips his hand in and takes out the body and blood of Jesus. This is the body of Christ. That ciborium, it says, is my heart. Change my heart into a pure ciborium. Rest in me, Lord Jesus. Let me accept the difficult things in my life as you did your Calvary. Let me accept mine. But most of all, Lord, let me burn with the desire and the love of Jesus. See you tomorrow.

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1: Hello, my name is Father Brian Milady. I'm a Dominican priest. And today on Faith Matters, I want to discuss the season of Lent with you. The word Lent in Old English means spring. And it is not by accident that the Church places this feast during the season of spring in our calendar of nature. Because during spring, the hard, cold ice of winter begins to melt into the warmth of spring. In the same way, during this season, we are asked to examine our inner lives, to examine our hardness of heart, where we have not allowed grace to enter into the secret and deepest recesses of our life of love with God. Our hearts have become hard, they are hardened often, because of the weakness that we still inherit from the original sin. This weakness is characterized, according to the letter of John, by three lusts: the lust of the flesh and our desires for pleasure, both sexual and pleasures of the table. We often fall away from the law of God. The lust of the eyes, our desires for money and the power it can bring. We often are unjust to others. And finally, the pride of life, where we refuse to allow God to operate in our lives. The three great remedies for these lusts are fasting for the lust of the flesh, almsgiving for the lust of the eyes, for the pride of life, prayer. In embracing these three Lenten penances, we must allow the interiority of grace to enter more deeply into our souls, to melt the hardness of our hearts, so that we can at Easter finally give ourselves completely to the Lord. If today you hear his voice, harden not your hearts.
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0: When do you stop talking and just walk away? I've wrestled with that, especially with family. Some people talk in circles, twist the truth, or drain your energy with endless excuses. I've learned there comes a point when words no longer work. Scripture says, warn a divisive person once, then a second time. After that, have nothing to do with them. That's not about judgment. It's about boundaries. Some people aren't seeking real connection, just control. I've been there, mentally and physically exhausted, stuck in a circle that wasn't healthy. Just because someone's family or a longtime friend doesn't mean you owe them unlimited access to your peace. You could pray for toxic people, but you don't have to stay in a toxic relationship. Sometimes the most faithful thing you could do is stop talking and start walking away. Do not speak to a fool, Proverbs says. So my coach's question to you today is, who might you need to walk away from today? This has been an Epiphany Insight. I'm Vanessa Denha-Garmo, a communications evangelist.
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2: 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It's charitable. 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
7: 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Two more ways you can get in touch with us, although when you use these ways, we can't get you live on the air, but we'll address your questions or concern in an upcoming program. One of those is by leaving a message for us on our listener comment line. And that number is country code 1-205-795-5773. Country code 1-205-795-5773. And the other way is to email me with your question. I love to get your emails. 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We will get your question and we will answer it. Well, it is Wednesday. You know what Wednesday means here on Women of Grace. That means our wonderful Susan Brinkman is with us. And we're going to be taking your questions about the weird and the wacky. So get them lined up and call in soon, because invariably at the end of the program, all of the phone lines start to jingle for us. And we want to make sure that we get to your questions. So call us soon and we should be able to manage to get you on the air. And we would like that. Again, the number 833-288-EWTN. Speaking of the one and only Susan Brinkman, let me remind you about our wonderful book study that is coming up this coming Monday. I can't believe it's here already. It is a fascinating book that you're going to be reading. Piety and Personality, The Temperaments of the Saints. Piety and Personality, The Temperaments of the Saints. Sue is all ready to go. She told us that at our staff meeting earlier this week. She's got it all lined up. Everything is good to go. The only thing that isn't good to go is you. We need you to be good to go. So we're inviting you to get out to our website and to sign up and to join us for this really fascinating, fascinating topic and fascinating book study. Sue does a great job with these book studies. She really does. She just does an absolutely amazing job. And because, you know, they're held via Zoom, we can accommodate whole bunches of you. We certainly can. So I'm inviting you, you know, make this summer profitable. Do something for your spiritual life during this summer. And I would encourage you, this book study is certainly one way to do it. Another way to do it is to join us this month. I'm telling you, everything is happening. This is a very busy July. We are going to be at Malvern Retreat House the last weekend of this month, July 24th through the 26th, for a very, very, I think, what's the right word? I'm digging for an adjective. I usually don't have trouble with my adjectives. I would say, insightful. There's a good adjective. Exploration of something that we all need to be looking at, and that is how it is that we remain, planted firmly, in our Lord Jesus Christ as we go through the ups and the downs of this very contentious time in which we live. So what we're going to be exploring with our panel of guest experts is emotional balance in an upside down world. And it's a retreat. So obviously you're going to have time to pray through what it is that they're sharing with us. But what they're going to share with us is coming from, very different, tributaries of thought. You know, we're going to hear the psychological perspective. We're going to hear the spiritual perspective. We're going to hear the practical application perspective. We're going to hear the church's perspective. It's just going to be, I think, a wonderful, interdisciplinary approach to something that should be of utmost concern to each one of us. So I'm inviting you to get onto our website, womenofgrace.com, read about this upcoming retreat. It is July 24th through the 26th. This is not going to be heady in the sense of cerebrally challenging. How about that adjective? It's not going to be that. No. It's going to be an exploration of dynamics that you are already familiar with, but how they coalesce and come together to give you that stability, that equilibrium that needs to be in place to not just get through a period of time, but to be triumphant in that period of time and to mine the treasure of grace in that particular moment, no matter how difficult it might be or how impossible we would see it to be through the lens of faith. That's what we're going to be figuring out together. And it could be the corporate world in which we live that this applies to. Certainly it's going to do that. But it's also going to apply to our individual lives. And I don't know about you, but, I've had my challenges through all of these many years. And, challenges continue. It's part of the human condition. But the fact is, through grace, through the teachings of the church, through the gift that we have, through the intellectual capacities of men and women to bring together all of these tributaries of thought into, as I say, a beautiful, beautiful tapestry of how to maintain balance in a particular moment in time. That is something quite special, and we're going to be presenting that to you. So I don't want you to miss out on this opportunity. I really don't. You can register right at our website, womenofgrace.com. It is preceded by our Benedicta Enrichment Seminar, and this year, an equally fascinating topic that we're going to be looking at, understanding forgiveness. Our guest presenter is Dr. Robert Enright. He is the founder of the Forgiveness Institute at University of Wisconsin-Madison. And I'll tell you just a little bit of a piece of his bio. When he began to talk with his colleagues early on, many years ago, about the possibility that there was a correlation between emotional health, mental health, psychological wellness, and forgiveness, they poo-pooed him. They really mocked him and they marginalized him. But he was undaunted. He was undaunted because this is a man of faith. And he says, Jesus tells us over and over again that we have to forgive. And he's not telling us that for no good reason. And we are a composite of body and soul. So what Jesus tells us has a value for the reality, the totality of our human person. And so convinced that these words of Jesus were not, ancillary words to the presentation of life in him that he was presenting, he went to work and he studied this and he did everything, you know, according to the statistical evaluation that is required in the field of psychology. He did it. And do you know what he proved? That there is absolutely a correlation. And may I say, he's no longer being poo-pooed, and he's no longer being marginalized. So what did he discover? And what treasure of grace does it hold for you? And that's what you'll be finding out at our Benedictine Institute, July 23rd, into the afternoon of the 24th. Coming right back. Stay with us.
8: The Bible speaks of Moses as a great hero, and it's hard to imagine one greater. Moses was meek, yet firm, close to God, yet caring toward his people. This week's gospel tells us that God has sent someone quite like Moses, but far greater. He's Jesus. Find out more next on Breaking the Bread. Jesus is portrayed in this Sunday's gospel as a new and greater Moses. The Bible tells us that Moses was the meekest man on earth. He was the friend of God. Only he knew God face to face, and Moses gave Israel the yoke of the law through which God revealed himself and how we are to live. Jesus, too, is meek and humble, but he's more than God's friend. He is the eternal Son who alone knows the Father. He's also more than a lawgiver, presenting himself today as the yoke of a new law and as the revealed wisdom of God. Jesus was present before creation as the eternal wisdom of God, the firstborn Son, who is the Lord of heaven and earth, and he gives knowledge of the holy things of the kingdom of God. In the gracious will of the Father, Jesus reveals these things, but only to the childlike, those who humble themselves before him as little children. These alone can recognize and receive him as the just Savior and meek King promised to daughter Zion in this Sunday's first reading. We too are called to childlike faith in the Father's goodness, as sons and daughters of the Most High, called to form a new kingdom in the church. We are to live by the power of the Spirit that we received in baptism, putting to death our old ways of thinking and acting, just as Paul exhorts us in this Sunday's epistle. Our yoke is to be his new law of love by which we enter into the rest of his kingdom. As we sing in this Sunday psalm, we joyfully await the day when we will praise his name forever in the kingdom that lasts for all ages. This is the eternal Sabbath promised by Jesus, first anticipated by Moses, but which still awaits the people of God. This is Scott Hahn for Breaking the Bread.
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7: 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I am Johnette Williams. 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She's with us waiting in the wings. We're going to get to her in just a second. But here's that number, and it is toll-free for you here in North America, and you use the very same number to text us. So how about that? It's a twofer on this number, 833-288-EWTN. That's 833-288-3986. It is the way that you can join us right here on Women of Grace Live. So, you know, here's what we have with the New Age. We have people, you know, that want to put their hands in and their lives, in occult kinds of activities, thinking that they're going to get something really grand. And what they get really is a lot of confusion and, in the end, a lot of misery. But we've got a book for you that really can help you to put your life into the right hands. And this is a book out through EWTN Publishing, and it is written by Cardinal Fernando Filoni, and he is exploring salvation history for answers in this topic and book. My days are in your hands, men and women in the footsteps of Jesus. I love that. Those are the hands that we want our lives to be in, the capable hands of our Lord Jesus Christ, and the witness of the saints gives us the path to follow to be able to do that, to save us from all of the crazy ways our culture is proposing to us today. So I want to encourage you to get out there to EWTN's religious catalog, EWTNRC.com is the way to do that. And you can order your copy of My Days Are in Your Hands by Cardinal Fernando Filoni. It is the latest release from EWTN Publishing, and I am quite certain that it is going to be of great benefit to you. And we are hoping, of course, that as you begin to explore this book, you are putting into practice what the good cardinal is sharing with you, because it's a golden path. It's a golden path to peace in this world and life everlasting in the next. Woohoo! That's where I want to go. Well, I'll tell you where else I want to go. I want to go to welcoming Sue. She is waiting for us today. Good morning to you, Sue.
11: Good morning. It is so good to be with you on this beautiful day.
7: I know. You were telling me about your lovely weather up there outside
11: yes,
7: of Philly.
11: Yes.
7: So but you had a hot one last week, didn't you?
11: I know.
7: The 4th of July weekend was insufferable.
11: We were sweltering up here, just sweltering. We couldn't even have fireworks because then it generated those big, strong storms. So it was very, very a difficult 4th of July, as happy as I was to mark 250 years, because I love the whole story of this country. I think this story, it really is a story of the underdog. If we weren't an underdog, nobody was. To be up against the greatest army, the greatest power, political and military power in the world at the time, which was England, for us to just come out really from the bars of Boston, which is where it all happened. That's where the Sons of Liberty came up with all these ideas, out drinking their ale in the bars. And they did. That's where it's all started there. And they decided they were going to do this, and they did it. Yeah. Telling us the other day that you went to see young Washington, and that's a true story, what he went through. This was not an easy war to win, and we won it. And I think it was by the providence of God that he meant for it. He wanted us to be here, and we need to cherish that always,
7: well,
11: forever.
7: One of the, first of all, young Washington was extremely well executed. It was a wonderful movie, 2 hours and 5 minutes long. I loved every moment of it. Or maybe that was the time, including the advertisements, the previews. I don't recall. But at any rate, it was well worth the investment of time. Jack and I went on July the 4th to watch it, and I really didn't know what to expect. But it was so well acted. It was so well executed, as I said. And what was thrilling for me, Sue, really, there you are. Yeah, you're just outside of Philadelphia, and everything happened there. When you look at Pennsylvania, I was impressed again, being a native from Pennsylvania, right? I was impressed again about how that state is representative of that time period and everything happening there. And there was a whole portion of that movie that took place in my in the area where I grew up, which is the Pittsburgh area. And, you know, it was talking about the Ohio River and the Allegheny River and the Monongahela River. And, of course, those are rivers I know, you know.
11: Monongahela was where they had that great big that miracle where he was shot how many times and never died.
7: I know. I mean, and to me, you know, I don't know. Living there, I knew the history, but I don't know. There was something about, I guess, maybe getting older and maturing a little bit and realizing the sacrifice. These are not stories. These things actually happen. And then watching it presented in a movie was really quite something. Even General Braddock, you know, and I went to school in Braddock, Pennsylvania, you know, St. Thomas District High School there, right across from the Edgar Thompson Mill. Steel mill, but it was fascinating to me, and I mentioned it to my eldest daughter, who is a Politico, and you know, she's just totally into American history. And I was telling her about it, and she said, "Well, Mom, I remember." She said, "There are plaques in Pittsburgh about where General Braddock was." I said, "I'm glad you remember that, because I didn't, and you know, I born and raised in that general area. I wasn't born and raised in Braddock, but." Went to school there. Anyway, I thought it was wonderful and very, very well done. So
11: that is so neat.
7: Yeah, I hope you get a chance to see it. I highly recommend it to everybody. It was gripping on so many levels. You know, it had a little bit of everything in it. Obviously, it had suspense in it. It had a little bit of romance in it. It had, intrigue and, a deep appreciation for what people go through and how proud we should be of our country. And what good patriots we ought to be to our country when we see what people sacrificed. You mentioned, you know, what they went through, Sue. And sometimes we just take all that for granted.
11: We certainly, certainly do. I know where I live really almost right between Washington's Crossing, where he crossed over the Delaware, and Valley Forge. I can't tell you how many inns around here and hotels and stuff, you know, from that era have, you know, Washington slept here. So that the prevailing joke in this area is, did that guy do anything other than sleep? I mean, everywhere you go, there's another hotel where that Washington slept here. But when was he awake, you know, to do what he did? He had to be awake at some point. So, yeah, it's a beautiful history, though, and I love to read it. I feel the hand of God in it.
7: Yes.
11: The way, you know, we were so outgunned in that, and yet we had, like, the Pennsylvania riflemen, they would, like, sit up in trees, and they would pick off the officers. Yeah. That's the only people they would shoot at, so that they would throw everybody into chaos, mm-hmm. and all the regulars would run, and that's how they would win some of these battles. That, and they knew when to retreat.
7: Yeah,
11: to save their army. So it's really tremendous. I was watching something on Fox Nation about it too, and it's called The Patriots War.
7: Oh, that was and great. We watched that too.
11: Yeah, yeah, I know. I was really into it. I was like kind of binge watching stuff like that all weekend and that, but because all of our fireworks were canceled because of all the storms and stuff like that. So, but anyway, it's we have a remarkable nation. It hurts my heart to hear some of the things being said about the country. We need to look at all the beauty in this nation, all the good that it does, and quick harping on all the evil. Wherever mankind is, there's going to be evil. That's just
7: right.
11: The way of the world. And, and there's no country that's perfect. We're not either. We've done bad things, but we've also done some many, many good things.
7: Yeah.
11: And I think this is a time to celebrate that.
7: Oh, absolutely. And our nation is so diverse. I was at the dentist yesterday, and the young girl that was the dental hygienist was telling me that over the on her vacation, she says they went to the Grand Tetons, she said, "We love to hike," and she was telling me about, you know, they saw a bear not too far away from them, and she was saying it's just so beautiful. And I said, "Aren't we blessed? I mean, we've got the beautiful coastline where we've got beaches and white sand like in Florida, and then we've got these great big towering mountains, you know, that are just filled with wildlife and beauty and wonder. It's like an entire world really within a nation in terms of the topography that we enjoy here. But we enjoy hearing from you. Let me give you that number. It's 833-288-EWTN. That's 833-288-3986. That's the way that you can join us here. Sue is here to answer your questions about the week weird and the wacky, so don't be shy. Give it a try. Don't delay. Call right away. We want to hear from you today. Hip, hip, hooray.
11: So, Sue,
7: I know. You have a topic for us, right?
11: Yes, I do. And in fact, it's very beautiful. We had a testimony from a New Ager write in, and she's asking us to please pray for people like her who are caught up in these false beliefs. It's a beautiful little story, not a story really, but she just says that she was involved in New Age, and she feels that most of the people fall into the trap of the New Age because they don't know any better.
7: Yes.
11: She said, that's what happened to me. She said, I was a cradle Catholic, and in my teenage years, I started to pull away. Even though my family was still church-going, she said, I filled the void in my college years with New Age and other philosophies that justified my self-destructing lifestyle.
7: Oh, boy.
11: It was one of the worst and best things that could have happened in my life. Worst, she said, because of the awful experiences she went through. Mm-hmm. And best, because it made her throw herself into the arms of Christ when she couldn't take it anymore.
7: Wow.
11: She went to Sunday Mass at a parish, and she asked the priest, please pray for people who are into the New Age. And his response was, she said, was very simple and beautiful. He said, just love them, because that's what they're looking for. Mm. And that was exactly, she said, what it was all about for her. Yeah. And asked us here in our ministry for the work that we do here, and also to remember to pray for those people who are blinded by the New Age. And she cites Pope Francis's apostolic exhortation. I think this was his first one, The Joy of the Gospel, I think it was. And he gives wonderful advice in there, and he says that that we should, without making a judgment about, you know, their responsibility, their culpability, whatever they've been involved with, he said, accompany that person. And accompaniment doesn't mean giving in to frustration or fear. Yeah. It means inviting that person to let themselves be healed.
7: Mm.
11: I love that. It's, you said, our personal Beautiful. Experience of being accompanied and assisted and of openness to those who accompany us will teach us to be patient and compassionate with others and to find the right way to gain their trust. I thought that was a really beautiful... A beautiful way to put it, because we get a lot of emails here, Johnette, about parents whose children have left the church.
7: Yes.
11: And they're in utter anguish over this. And some of these, their children are involved in very dangerous things. And I mean direct occult engagement in some of these children. So you can't blame them for the fear and the frustration, and they're looking for a silver bullet. And I wish so badly that I had one for them. Of course, I don't. There is no silver bullet for that. We can just reassure them that their prayer is really what's needed more than anything else. I often give them that trust me prayer.
7: Yes.
11: That we give out a lot. I give them that prayer too, and tell them to be mindful of themselves and the anguish and the problems that anguish is bringing upon themselves, how it weakens them. They need to stay strong too, because this is a supernatural battle. They're not up against, you know, material things here. We're talking about supernatural forces, preternatural and supernatural, clashing here. God wanting this child's soul, and the evil one clinging to him, and continuing to dupe him with his, you know, usual deceptions. And I think that the parent themselves have to be mindful of taking care of themselves too, while they're going through this struggle, to stay strong and to keep their faith in Jesus, because ultimately he's the one who's going to do this. They're not.
7: That's right.
11: He's the one who's going to change their heart.
7: Yeah, I think your advice is excellent, Sue. I mean, to pray and to stay close to the sacraments, right? Go to the Holy Sacrifice of the Mass. Receive our Lord, body, blood, soul, and divinity. Make use of the sacrament of reconciliation. I mean, those are our defenses. You use the word, and of course, you're quoting Pope Francis, accompaniment. And if there's two words, I think, that are very confused in the minds of many Catholics as well as in the secular world, is accompaniment and affirmation. And to accompany somebody, as you so rightly said, it's not condoning the lifestyle, and it's not leaving the person where they are, right? It's not accepting, or, you know, to use another secular term, tolerating, with the definition of what we consider tolerating to be today. It's not that. It's not that at all. No. It's meeting meeting them where they are and walking them to life on high in Christ Jesus, walking with them on that journey to salvation and walking with them on that journey to healing and holiness of life. And the other word, affirmation, again, it doesn't mean that you're condoning, the behavior. To affirm somebody is to confirm the fact that they are created in the image and likeness of God and that God loves them, and to treat them that way, right? To treat them that way, even if their behaviors are very contentious. I'm not saying that that's an easy thing to do. It's not. But I think the Holy Father is right. That is the thing that converts hearts.
11: Exactly. And that's what helps that person to open themselves up to be healed.
7: Mm-hmm.
11: Because you may not end up being the healer. Because doesn't Scripture say that the prophet's never accepted his own home? You may not be the one who does it, but you can plant an awful lot of seeds. Mm-hmm. That's the way I look at it. I'm just planting those seeds and just scattering as many seeds as I can, mostly by the way I live my own life. And I'm very transparent about that. I don't hide it from people. Oh, you know, I got to leave now. It's time for me to get to Mass, or I want my holy hour. You know, I love just sitting there. It just makes me feel so calm and relaxed. And people will say, where do you do that at? And I say, in the adoration chapel.
7: You
11: know, yeah, like, what? Okay, you know, just plant the seed. You don't have to do anything else. Just plant the seed. The Holy Spirit's going to take over it. And I really think that's part of what's in that trust me prayer, where it says Jesus is telling the soul, only the Holy Spirit searches and knows the deepest hearts of men and women. And only he can heal their deepest wounds. So we can't do it, but there's a lot of things that we can do that I think also, especially for parents and for those whose loved ones they're concerned about, is to deepen their trust in Jesus.
7: Yes.
11: Because he will lend them this, and ask him, please, Lord, give me a grace that helps me to handle this without becoming frustrated or despairing.
7: Yeah. And sometimes, you know, those emotions well up. So, you know, if you're becoming frustrated and you see you're on your last nerve, the best thing to do is to walk away from the moment, you know, end it on a pleasant note and recognize where you are until you can kind of regroup and find that peace of the Lord again within your own being. So, you know, they're very realistic ways in which we can cooperate with the grace to be exactly who you are suggesting we become, and that is a witness and an example, a witness to Jesus Christ, an example of his life and ours. Friends, we're going to be right back. We've got a text message, 833-288-EWTN is the way you can join us. Text us there or call us there. We're here, 833-288-3986. Coming right back. Stay tuned.
10: Hi, this is Mike Aquilino with a few words about St. Agnes of Rome. She was a teen or tween when she refused a marriage proposal. She could not marry because she had consecrated herself to Jesus. Her jilted suitor denounced her as a Christian, and she was condemned. Agnes's courage in facing death was a major factor in the conversion of Rome.
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7: Well, there's that music that sends shivers up your spine that lets you know it is Wacky Wednesday. 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That's 833-288-3986. 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Again, one number for two opportunities. I don't think it gets much better than that. Just give us a call here. We'll get to your question. So, Sue, we do have a question. It's from Susan Kelly. And she says, hello, Sue. Can you explain what Zentangle is? My workplace is offering it, and it sounds like New Age to me. Thanks. Well, there is the very first syllable of the name of this thing, Zentangle, right? Dead giveaway.
11: Yes, Zen. There you go. There's a dead investor. Right, absolutely. It's a lot of people think it's harmless doodling. It actually appears to be that way until you do a little digging. And then some of the things come out, such as the people, the organizations who are promoting it are very much involved in the New Age and mm-hmm. even occult activities. We do have a blog about it on there. I have a link to one Zentangle instructor who's also a Reiki master. So, I mean, it definitely is attractive to New Agers. And really what it is just doodling, and you're making these abstract drawings that are done with a pen and ink, and it consists of sections of patterns known as tangles, which are built with these small repetitive strokes. And these patterns all have names, such as Opus, Aura, Bales, Cadent, dozens of others. And they anybody could do it. You don't have to have any kind of artistic talent in order to do it. But the founder of it is Zentangle is a man named Rick Roberts. His former vocations, he had several of them. He was a cab driver, a musician, photographer, printer, a flute maker, and he also lived as a monk for 17 years. And his wife, Maria, is an accomplished artist and calligrapher. And their website explains that one day in the fall, this was back in 2003, Maria was at work in her studio adding patterns to the background of a large gilded letter. And as she was working, her husband Rick tried to interrupt her, and she was so engrossed she couldn't hear him. And she later described feelings of being like of selflessness, of timelessness, of effortlessness, and a rich immersion, she said, in what she was doing. All classic aspects of a flow state, which is meditation. And Rick, her husband, said, okay, it's meditation. So they realized that, okay, this is a very meditative aspect to it. So there is, with Zentangle, a strong attachment to meditation that goes with it. And it's not Catholic meditation at all. It's the kind of meditation used to blank your mind and come to what they call a relaxation state. But what it is is blanking the mind. They just kind of launched this, and it's still out there. I'm kind of surprised we got a question because I haven't heard about it for years. I think I wrote about it, 2020. So it must have come up again back in 2020. And we had it again. So it's definitely something that, if you want to just sit and doodle, that's fine. If you want to start to doodle and then have meditations or doodle in a way that makes you blank your mind, so you're wholly focused on what you're doing there, you're still entering into an altered state, whether you're doing that with a mantra, by watching a watch, a pendulum swing back and forth in front of your eyes, whatever you're doing, if it's making you enter an altered state of consciousness, you need to be very, very careful about that and very careful to avoid that. Because once you're in that altered state, you're highly vulnerable to any kind of suggestion, including spiritual suggestion from demonic entities. Yeah. So you have to be very careful when you put yourself into an altered state. That's never a good idea, no matter what you're doing.
7: Yeah, I'm thinking about the guest that I'm going to interview today for television, and that's Linda Carl, and she's written a book, and you wrote the foreword of the book, and I know that you you journeyed with her through this book, giving her insight and advice, you know, from a journalistic perspective, but also walking with her in a prayerful way, and it's called Yoga Unveiled, right? And so it's her journey from the darkness of that into light. And she talks about these meditative states and how, yeah, you know, afterwards you feel really peaceful and stuff, but it really is an opening. And that's what we have to be aware of. So anything that is putting us into that kind of a place, you know, like almost like a hypnotic trance, no matter if it's through, you know, these various kinds of practices that we're talking about here with Zentangle, or whether it is something that is, you know, seemingly a prescribed way to achieve, you know, greater flexibility, like with Hatha Yoga, it's not what we want to get involved in. And she's going to be telling us why in this program, which will be coming up for you, friends. But, you know, I think, you know, Sue, I do want to mention to everybody, listen, you need to get out to our website, womenofgrace.com, and go to the New Age blog. And you can access it directly simply by going to newage.womenofgrace.com. That's a direct route, or you can take the, you know, the slow train and you can go womenofgrace.com. But all of that

0: that way if you use it that way. Or you can go every, you know, every day and check out and see if she's got a new blog up there that's explaining something else that's up and coming. And we know that it's used internationally. We can check that on our stats. But in addition to that, we know that a lot of exorcists use it as well, because, you know, it's impossible to keep up with all this stuff unless you're really dedicated to doing it. And Sue does. And you help her because you send in the questions. And every once in a while, I think you just make a decision. You're going to look something up. You're going to check it out because you've heard it too, Sue. So it's just a really beautiful, beautiful aspect of our website, and one that we're very dedicated to. So we invite you to check it out, 833-288-EWTN. We have Linnell with us. She is in Cincinnati, Ohio today, listening to us via Sirius XM channel 130. Good morning to you, Linnell.
1: I wanted to affirm something that you all did years ago. First of all, our priest told our prayer group at our parish to pray the Rosary of Liberation. And it sounded New Agey to me, and I'm like, in my heart, I'm like, I know our priest sends us good stuff, but sometimes priests might be led astray also. So I went online to look it up, and I found on Women of Grace that Sue, years ago you had looked it up. There were two bishops that gave their imprimatur. So my husband, Alan, and I prayed it for the first time because we have a dear friend who is under a lot of attack physically, spiritually. She's very faithful, but I thought, you know, we need to be like Simon of Cyrene and help her with special prayers. Let's try this. Mm. And your instructions, Sue, or maybe you've got a copy of the book, but I think I want to order a copy. But it says you need to pray this for yourself, and keep in mind this is not a new set of mysteries. It's not. But like the Divine Mercy Chaplet, you use your rosary to say these prayers on. And first, my husband was very skeptical, but when I said, look, Women of Grace, it's on their website. They checked it out. It's good. He said, well, they said it's good. It's good enough for me.
0: Oh. Oh, my goodness. Well, that's quite an endorsement there, Linnell. We really appreciate it. So, Sue, why don't you tell us about the Rosary of Liberation?
2: Yeah, it was a very, very holy couple, Regis and Maisa Castro. They were the ones kind of who developed this rosary. It's prayed on rosary beads, and you begin with the Apostles' Creed, but in the place of the Our Father beads, you would say a prayer that's based on John Chapter 8, verse 36, if the Son makes you free, you will be free indeed. Mm. And in place of the Hail Mary, you would say, Jesus, have mercy on me. Jesus, heal me. Jesus, save me. Jesus, free me. Or you could say, you know, Jesus, have mercy on my friend, Jane, like if you're praying it for somebody else. And then it ends with the Hail, Holy Queen. And it's not a magic formula, though. The authors go on to say that. I remember sending away from that book, and I had to really look for it to find it. But I did find it and was able to read it myself. And the Rosary of Liberation, it's not a magic formula. We're not talking about that. It's a proclamation of faith in the Word of God. And accepting in faith this Word, we can move the hand of God in our favor when we, you know, go to Him with trust in His Word. So, anyway, there's nothing wrong with this. I do have a pretty extensive blog, and I'm looking at it right now. And some people are using this in the wrong way. There are other Rosaries of Liberation out there, and not all of them have church approval. This one does. By the Castros, it does. But there's one that's an organization in the UK that's using it for liberal causes. They're praying the parents of priests and religious who have seen their children's lives blighted by the repressive regime of the church, and that, you know, praying against the church with it and that sort of thing. So got to be careful that that is the real Rosary of Liberation, the one that does have church approval from two different authorities within the church. So it's something that you really want to, and she's got it from her Brazilian

0: Yeah, so one thing you have to watch with imprimaturs, it should be coming from your bishop, not some bishop from halfway across. It should be coming from your own. And the one of them, they have two imprimaturs on the book, actually, and one is from Gilberto Lopez, who's the Archbishop Emeritus of the Diocese of Campinas, Brazil. And they are from Brazil. The Castros are from Brazil. So anyway, it is it's from Raboni Editora Publishing House. And I had to actually contact them to get my hands on that book. But I'm sure you could go on to one of these secondhand booksellers, maybe Thrift Books or something like that, and find a copy of it. It's not a big book, not a big book at all, but it's very beautiful to use for healing of either yourself or somebody that you love. Mm. But like I said, just be careful that it's the real thing. And it's not something you're seeing online where people are substituting different words for those beads that are for causes that we would not embrace in the church.
1: Yeah. Well, Lynelle, I'm so glad that you called in today, because this is mm-hmm. probably going to be so helpful for a lot of people who have children, I'm thinking, Sue, earlier to your point, who are involved in the New Age or who are dabbling, even, and probably a tremendous intercessory prayer for them. So thanks for bringing that to our attention, Lynelle. Sure do appreciate it. And thanks for your call today from Cincinnati, Ohio. We're very delighted that you called. That is the case of it, you know. We always have to be cautious. I'm thinking to myself, Sue, the rosary, we as Catholics understand the rosary, right? And we know that there are different ways in which you can pray the rosary, and that's all fine and well and good. However, we also know that it's been compromised. I'm thinking about Elizabeth Clare Prophet all those years ago, and she wrote a book. I saw it years ago in a B. Dalton's, and it was called My Soul Doth Magnify the Lord, and then it says A New Age Rosary. So I was just beginning to do my own research in the New Age at that point. I pulled it off and I said, what are they doing? And I'm telling you what, I might have sent that book to you, Sue, because I don't think it's on my shelf anymore. But it's chilling what she did to the rosary and how we pray it, how she says to pray it. It is so blatantly New Age. So we do have to be careful. Just because you see something that says rosary doesn't necessarily mean that's a good book or it's a good way to pray it. You got to check it out carefully. So that's good advice you gave everybody. All right, let's go to Laura. She is in Columbus, Ohio today, listening to us via St. Gabriel Radio, and we're happy you're with us. Laura, how are you?
2: I'm fine. How are you?
1: Very well, thank you.
2: My question was about my son. He's gotten into Norse mythology in the last 5 years or so. He set up little altars to Odin and all this kind of stuff, and he wears things that he's made that have Norse runes on them. I wanted to talk about how that could lead him down the wrong path. I mean, he used to be a good Catholic, and pray his rosary all the time, and then I think he felt like God was letting him down somehow, and so now he follows this Norse mythology. And I had one other stupid question. When the devil pulls your kids away like this, what is his motivation? What does he get out of it? Does he do things? Does he pull people away from God out of hatred for God, or is it, does he just love having souls, or is it the power that he is looking for?
1: Well, Laura, there is no dumb question, and that's actually a very profound question, a very mm-hmm. good question. So, Sue, I'll let you go ahead and answer about the Norse gods and then respond to her second question there.
0: Well, the Norse gods, if he's got altars and he's actually worshiping, that's a problem. And that is something that, if he's doing that inside your house, I don't know, does he still live with you? How old is your son?
2: He's 28. Yes, he lives with us, but he's doing this
0: in our. Yeah, that's not safe, because as our fathers of the church have told us, that Justin Martyr is the one that's coming to mind who did say it, is that demons hide behind these gods, because those gods, of course, don't exist. But demons hide behind them, and when you call upon that god of Odin or whoever, a demon is going to answer you. So he could be calling things down into your house. And anything like that, that's direct contact with the occult. And that needs to stop. That needs to stop in the house. If he wants to do it outside on somebody else, let him do it on your property. He shouldn't be doing it at all. But if he wants to do that kind of thing really should not be taking place inside your house. You need to have your house blessed, and including that room. You have to do that anyway, regardless of how long this has been going on. I would do it right away, is have a priest in there to bless the house and get rid of anything that was in there. Norse mythology is really a compilation of pre-Christian legends, the religious stories, the beliefs of the Scandinavian people, which is all pagan. So this is what he's getting himself into. I don't know what made him turn away from God. I'm sorry about that. You know, a lot of times we want quick answers, and this is the era that we live in right now. Everybody wants everything quick. We want it right now, instantly. And when we don't get it, we turn to other things, and this is a major reason why people are turning to the New Age and the occult, because the devil promises to help you right away. I'll give it to you. And he will. He will produce stuff like that because he's got the power. If the Lord allows it, he will do it. Now, why does the devil, what's his motivation to pull you away from it? It's sheer hatred from God. And the best way that he can get back at God is to attack God's children. Wouldn't that be the best way to get back at you, is to go after one of your kids? That's exactly why he's doing what he's doing. This is all done out of sheer hatred for God. He already knows that he's not going to destroy God's kingdom. He already knows he's defeated. So what he's doing is going down and taking as many people down with him as he can. And it's out of sheer hatred for God that he's doing those things.
1: Yeah. He can't, you know, the devil cannot create. He is not God. Only God can create, right? How does he populate hell? He populates hell with the souls that God has created by enticing those souls. And that's his, you know, that's the strategy that he uses to get back at God. And that's exactly what he's doing. And so I think, Laura, you understand the seriousness of this situation. It's not child's play. He's 28 years old. He's a young man at this point in time. And I would say this, I mean, you know, sometimes we're afraid of offending our kids. We don't want them to get mad at us, or, you know, we don't want to break down communication with them. We want to keep everything intact. And that's admirable, but there's nowhere in sacred scripture where it says that our job as parents reaches an expiration point. It doesn't. It never expires. We have an obligation to help our children, in a way that is commensurate with where they are in life, of course. We can't control them in the sense that we could, you know, orient them when they were little kids. But even as adults, you know, we have a duty and an obligation to speak with them about the decisions that they're making. And the potential dangers that are involved with those decisions, as well as to affirm them in the good decisions that they're making. This is your home. I mean, he's living there out of the gratuity of your heart. And it's your home. And you have an authority in that home. And even the evil one respects the authority that you have, which is why Sue's telling you, bring a priest in, you know, get him to bless it. It's your home. And so I would really encourage you to have a serious discussion with him and, perhaps put boundaries in place and say, listen, son, this has got to cease. It's not going to happen in this house. It's my home. I'm happy to have you here, but I'm not happy to have all of your Norse gods here. And I think that sometimes we have to do that. And maybe that's enough to just shake him out of this fascination that he seems to have gotten himself into. I don't know. But I hope that helps you, Laura. I really sincerely do. God bless you. And I'll tell you, we'll pray for you. I'll talk you right into my rosary today in this whole situation. So thank you very much for your call. And it's heartbreaking, Sue, because, you know, it's very, very difficult. And I think, you know, I'm a mom of adult kids, and I understand there are certain, perimeters or parameters that you have to use, and you can't cross the perimeters. But by the same token, it's very important, you know, to, in a way that is instructive and helpful, but absolutely loving and filled with charity of heart, and affirming them in the beauty that they are created in the image and likeness of God through our actions, if not through our words, that we talk with them about serious matters that can potentially, you know, lead them to lose their salvation.
0: Absolutely, it can. It can. And you need to step up and to say something. I believe that in a lot of cases, that child, even though they might rebel at first, they're going to respect you for saying, not in my home.
1: That's right.
0: They're going to respect firmness. And it's something that they may even want to emulate in their own life. Why? Because it is a very positive quality to have, is courage.
1: That's right. That's right.
0: No matter what religion you're in, to have courage is something that people admire. And that shows courage. When you say, look, I love you. You're everything to me. You're my son. I will always love you, but you're not doing that inside my house. I'm having it blessed. And you are to remove everything that has to do with the worship of those gods from this house. I don't want it in the house.
1: Well, so listen, I'm sorry. We don't have time to get Daniel on the air, but he wants to know about Roblox. Archdiocese of Roblox is about to watch their recreation of the Mass. I don't know what that's about. Can you say something in 30 seconds?
0: Yeah, the Archdiocese of Roblox is actually, it's online. It's a community online, and they do in like video type stuff. They recreate the Mass, and they teach prayers. They do other things like that. You can watch their Masses. Their Masses have no sacramental validity, of course. You can watch what they're doing there, but there's been some vocations that have come out of the Archdiocese of Roblox.
1: There you go.
0: So, yeah.
1: Okay.
0: You could do some stuff with that, sure.
1: Good. All right. Well, we're going to leave it there. Sue, it's been great as always. Friends, we're happy to be with you Monday through Friday at this same time. We'll be back tomorrow. God bless you now. Bye-bye.
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0: Hi, I'm Debbie Giorgiani, here with Father Mike Driscoll from the spirit world.
1: Has something unusual happened to you? 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
2: This is Franciscan Media's Saint of the Day for July 9th. Today we celebrate St. Augustine, Zhao Rong, and companions. The story of the church in China is a long and often troubled one. Today we remember 120 martyrs, a majority of them native Chinese, who died between 1648 and 1930. Among those we honor is Augustine Zhao Rong. As a Chinese soldier, he first became familiar with the church when he escorted a missionary bishop to his martyrdom in Beijing. Impressed and moved by the man's faith, Augustine asked to be baptized. He entered the seminary and was ordained a diocesan priest. In 1815, he was arrested, tortured, and martyred. The other martyrs we remember today include parents, catechists, laborers, and priests. 33 of the martyred men and women, among them Jesuits, Franciscans, and Dominicans, were born in other lands. They had traveled to the Far East to help implant Christianity there. In doing so, they made the ultimate sacrifice and are revered as sons and daughters of China. At the canonization of Augustine Zhao Rong and companions in October 2000, Pope John Paul II praised them for showing, quote, unfailing fidelity to Christ and the Church with the gift of their lives. There's more about the saints along with inspiration and Catholic resources at our website, saintoftheday.org. From Franciscan Media, this has been Saint of the Day.
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4: EWTN Radio, in partnership with Ave Maria Radio, presents Christ is the Answer with Father John Ricardo. Father Ricardo is a priest and parish pastor in the Archdiocese of Detroit. He also serves as a consultant to the Archdiocesan Department of Evangelism, Catechesis, and Schools. Father Ricardo completed his graduate studies at Sacred Heart Major Seminary in Detroit and the Gregorian University in Rome. He was ordained in 1996. This episode is entitled RCIA for Catholics Number 15, Prayer Number 4. Today's show is program number 760. And now here's Father John Ricardo. We hope you enjoy.
5: We thought we would do something a little bit different tonight as a means to close up our little series on prayer, and that was given some of the stories that were shared last week, particularly by people who were here for whom we were praying while we were on pilgrimage. In praying and then in talking with some other folks who were on the pilgrimage with me, it seemed like it might be a most fitting thing for us to do tonight to try to bring the pilgrimage back to everybody. I'm standing here, but I want anybody who feels like they have something to share to come stand with me. And I have another mic that I'm just going to kind of pass around, and when you're talking too long, I'll just pull it away from you. Because I really don't want to in any way monopolize tonight, because the experiences that we all had who were on the trip to Fatima and Lourdes and Santiago and Santarem and Loyola and the other places that we went to, I think at one and the same time very personal to us, and yet something that happened to us which we really want to try to convey to everybody back here. And you know, the purpose of a pilgrimage, I can't say this enough, is for some people to go for the benefit of others, or for the benefit of all. And so we really did take very seriously the fact that we were going, first of all, on behalf of the whole parish here at Our Lady of Good Counsel in a very particular way. And whether we had intentions from parishioners written down or not, we laid the parish as a whole at the altar of every place that we said Mass, and we said Mass every morning or evening, depending upon where we were. And then all of those intentions which were carried on our pilgrimage, we prayed for in a particular way as well. So we want to find a way to just communicate that back with you. And then again, I'm going to kind of hand the mic to other folks who might want to share their own experiences that were most poignant. Let's begin and ask Our Lady, who is our patroness here at OLGC, in a special way to pray for us. And maybe tonight in a particular way to pray that the graces that we all received which continue to have an effect in our lives, would really permeate through our parish family here and all the different parishes that we represent, that the grace of renewed conversion and the experience that we all had of being called forth by Jesus to set out on the goal towards holiness and to really strive to be great would be one that would ripple through our whole family. So let's pray in the name of the Father, the Son, and the Holy Spirit. Amen. Father, we thank you for the blessing of this day, for the grace of faith and life, for the great gift of hope which you've planted in our hearts. Father, we thank you for the ways in which you work in history and in time and space, for the opportunity that we have to travel to places where you broke into time and space and revealed yourself in a particular way. We thank you for the pilgrimage which we recently experienced and for the many graces which were poured out upon us who were physically present and all those who were spiritually present with us. We ask through the intercession of Our Lady, the mother of your Son and the mother of us all, that we would continue to surrender ourselves more joyfully to you who alone are deserving of all our trust. May your Spirit be with us tonight. May we experience you speaking to us in whichever way you wish to do that, to fill us with faith and hope and charity. All these things we ask through Christ our Lord. Amen. Amen. Our Lady of Good Counsel. Our Lady of Lourdes. St. Ignatius. St. James. Our Lady of Fatima. In the name of the Father, the Son, and the Holy Spirit. Amen. All right. This is Lourdes. Those of you who've been to Notre Dame, this should look rather familiar, or at least in part. This is the actual grotto. You can see the statue above the candles on the right side of the picture there. That is the place in the grotto, or the cave, where Our Lady appeared to Bernadette. And now there is an altar there, and that's where we had the chance to celebrate Mass the first full day that we were there. And this whole area in front is a kind of a rather large esplanade where people gather for prayer. And it's really a remarkable place. Like, as soon as you walk in, you know, you're out in the middle of the Pyrenees Mountains, or at the base of the Pyrenees Mountains. The topography is stunning. And I had been led to believe, having never been there before, that I was going to be a little bit disappointed with Lourdes, that it was commercial, it was kind of touristy. And I've seen commercial and touristy, and I didn't find it to be that way at all. I found it to be remarkably prayerful. And as I mentioned last week, I think really incredibly maternal. The sense of water, of light from the candlelight procession, the water from the area which flows underneath where Our Lady instructed Bernadette to begin to scoop out water and to drink from a stream which didn't exist. Now it exists, and that's the water that everybody brings back to Lourdes. Huh? Some people drink, some people bathe in, and they ask for the intercession of Our Lady and of St. Bernadette for the intentions that they have. So there's this long line when Mass is not going on of people who want to actually wander into the grotto, as you can see people doing there. And then as they get there, they can actually see the place where the spring began to rise up from. And then they just, as with all these holy sites, they might touch them themselves with their hands, or they might have objects with them that they want to touch, a place which is a place where God broke into history, in this case by sending Our Lady of Lourdes. So Mary appears 18 times to St. Bernadette. In the course of those conversations, much like the conversations that Our Lady had with the three children in Fatima, was an ongoing call to conversion and to prayer and to penance. And a number of things that strike me about Bernadette, I keep holding up for our children in the school because she's a 14-year-old girl who really kind of sells out for the Lord, and so she's a very tangible example for the kids. But Mary, the first time she appears to her, tells her, "I do not promise you happiness in this life, but in the life to come," which is pretty akin with the words of our Lord in the Gospel, that in this life we are all called to pick up our cross and to follow after him, but that leads to eternal life. Bernadette actually said to the people with whom she was kind of brought into an inquiry, you know, obviously a 14-year-old girl starts saying they see visions of Mary, and especially when she's an illiterate girl who has no real education, they're going to begin to wonder. She didn't know it was Mary, she just called the woman that one. She had no idea who it was that was appearing to her. And at one point, someone said something to her along the lines of, you know, "We do not believe you." And her answer was a most fitting answer, I think, for us in the culture in which we're living. "I was not told to convince you. I was simply told to tell you." And so it is for us as we hand on the gospel. You know, I mean, it's the Holy Spirit's work to convince people's hearts. That doesn't mean that we're supposed to not know what we're talking about. We are. But what a great image for us to keep in mind. You know, we just have to be faithful in handing on the gospel and trust that the Holy Spirit, who's the only real agent of conversion, will do what he alone can do to open up hearts. And then the last thing that strikes me, Bernadette, I think I shared last week, but what a wonderful example of humility. You know, she was talking about coming back to Lourdes and whether or not she would be buried there or whatnot. And she says, no, I'll never come back to Lourdes. And kind of intimating that she did not want to take away from the fact that the significance of Lourdes was not her, it was Mary and our Lord speaking through Our Lady. And her words were, when you're done using the broom, you don't put the broom out on the table. You put the broom back behind the door. And that's how she thought of herself. And that's a pretty remarkable image of humility to me. This is at the end of looking down towards the grotto. The grotto is actually on the far right and down below. So there's been, if I remember right, three churches which have now been built on top of the grotto in terms of that cave. And here's an image of kind of this whole courtyard and beautiful area. You can see the mountains which form the scenery in the background. It's really kind of stunning. Here's again the mountainside in the area. I don't know if that's where we stayed. I don't see our hotels anywhere in there. But we were kind of broken up into two different groups. 51 people total. I think we were like 35 and 15. And this was the area in the town where we walked around. It's a very small town. It was an incredibly dinky village when Bernadette lived there in 1858. And now it's known simply, obviously, because of the apparitions. Another scene looking down towards the basilica. And this area becomes a beautiful place for procession in the evening, and the site or the area closest to the church is just filled with hundreds and thousands of people holding candles, praying the rosary in all the different languages. As I think I mentioned last week, if I had seen that 10, 12, 20 years ago, I would have reacted somehow very different to the way I reacted when I was there then. My experience, and others hopefully will share too, was maybe simply the confirmation of the words in Scripture in the Gospel of Luke that all generations will call me blessed as regards Mary. All generations will call me blessed. It is simply right that we honor her to whom we owe the birth of our Savior. And to not do that is to seriously fail to understand the role that this woman played, this young girl at first, Mary I'm speaking about, played in salvation history. If Mary says no, we don't know what would have happened. And as I mentioned briefly last week, I think Mary could have said no. We know that simply because Eve, who was also conceived without sin, said no. One of the most moving things for me personally, I think for many of us, the way that the sick are reverenced in Lourdes is incredible. You know, in a country especially like ours where we tend to put our sick away and we fail to appreciate that the prayers of the sick in a particular way are, I think, among the most powerful of anyone's because they are actively participating in the passion of our Lord. You know, so St. Paul says in Colossians that I fill up, he says, in my own flesh what's lacking in the sufferings of Christ for the sake of his body, which is the church. It's an incredibly difficult passage to understand. What's lacking in the sufferings of Jesus? If he had hung on for another hour on Good Friday, would that have been sufficient? And that's not Paul's point. Obviously, nothing's lacking in that regard. What's lacking is my participation in it and yours. And so when we suffer, we can either, you know, rebel and complain and moan, like I do, or we can unite it to his cross. And so these people who come from all over the world, you know, I wonder how they even get there, some of these people, how they get flown over or travel by bus over, depending upon where they come from. These people in wheelchairs and walkers and on stretchers are cared for by these folks, these hospitalers who come over and volunteer from all over the world as well, who just give of themselves, they donate their time to care for the sick. So men and women both, they accompany them down to the baths, they push them around to different places, they just love them. It's really stunning. These people, but here you can see people just in line to go down to the baths or to the grotto is on the far right. You can see the church built on top of it now. The picture that we were looking at earlier with the big cross looking down over the grassy field, that cross is way down here, and we were looking down towards the basilicas, which are all built on top of the rock, which is the grotto where Mary appeared. And so all these people just come to pray for the sick in a special way, or for the sick who are there, to ask for grace, either a grace to suffer well or to be healed, and both miracles happen. I mean, there are thousands of medically documented cures that have come in Lourdes, as well as even more thousands of people who've received the grace to share in Jesus' passion for the sake of filling up in their own flesh what's lacking the sufferings of Christ. But the love that they're shown is stunning. It was a great encouragement to me anyway, just to try to do an ever better job of coming back and to really reverence the person of those who are sick. You know, we're attracted to the young and to the beautiful and to the important and to whatever. But God makes no discrepancies. There are no unimportant people. And in fact, what became clear in Lourdes was if anybody's unimportant, it's us who are walking around living real healthily. It's the people who are sick who are the most important. And somehow the privileged ones and the beloved ones of the Lord. Susan?
6: I would just say, too, that there's no pity there. I mean, you would think that it was a place of weakness, that these people are all very frail. There's a lot of strength there. And as Father John was saying, those people are the VIPs. They're the stars. And as we were standing along the line and watching literally at least 20 minutes worth of people going by, being pulled in rickshaws, other healthy people offering themselves up as human mules to pull other people, I wasn't looking at them with pity and thinking, oh, these poor people. I was thinking, please pray for me because I'm the one that really needs the prayers there. You are so beyond me right now. Your prayers are so much more powerful than mine. And everybody that you gave us to pray for, we saw your petitions, your people, in the people that were in that procession. We had a particular little girl, Megan, that we were praying for. We saw a little girl being pushed there, and it brought to mind Megan. So all of us who had your intentions with us, those people there represented all of you back home to us and brought you to mind to us.
5: Yeah, thank you very much. There really was no pity. That was it was in place of remarkable strength, just as Susan says, thanks. As soon as you walk in, there's no sign. Someone said something either last week or in a conversation I had with them. You know, did they tell everybody to be quiet and to shh? Did they shush everybody? I think I might have heard that once, but it was almost as if you turned the corner and you got into the area where the grotto was, and this hush just came over everybody, and you went, oh, this is like really sacred ground. We're not supposed to talk. And it was, keep using the word palpable or tangible, but it really was. We went to Loyola. This was kind of a quick day trip. We stopped there for a series of hours. Loyola, again, is the birthplace of St. Ignatius of Loyola, whose real name is Inigo. He takes the name Ignatius for Ignatius of Antioch, one of the great heroes of the early church who writes these seven letters to different churches while he's on his way to Rome to be devoured by the lions. And he was inspired by Ignatius's life as well as by the lives of the other saints that he read. This was one place where I really wanted to go, even if it was very brief. Having a very strong devotion to St. Ignatius and to the Jesuits, having been taught by them when I was in Rome, and then just being really won by the person that Ignatius was. And again, I think the experience of everybody was these saints who we read about in books all of a sudden became real. This is the town where Ignatius lived. It's named for his family. He's St. Ignatius of Loyola because he is of the house of Loyola from which this area is named. And he was a very wealthy young man who lived a life as a young man, much like young men and women today live, wanting to do something truly great, filled with ideals and aspirations to make a difference in the world. And he thought that that meant being involved in military and in politics, in the courts. And then he gets injured in a battle down in Pamplona. He has his knee almost blown apart. He has his knee rebroken a series of times because Ignatius battled vanity and he didn't want to limp in the presence of women. It's kind of encouraging to know that a saint can be struggling with the things that we struggle with, isn't it? Saints are real. That's the key. While he's lying in bed in his house where we said Mass, in the room where he recovered, next to the bed where he lay, he wanted something to read. He was there for 3 months, and so he asked for something to read, and they brought him a life of Christ and a story of the lives of the saints. And in reading them, this man who was a nominal Catholic, really, you know, he'd been baptized, that was about it, all of a sudden is overwhelmed with not only the life of Jesus, but then the life of the men and women down through the ages who have responded to the Lord and have set out towards real greatness, which was to live a life that in all things sought to glorify God. That's the Jesuit motto, huh? For the greater glory of God. So he reads the lives of the saints and he says, now, why can't I do what Francis did? Why can't I respond the way Bernard of Clairvaux did? Why not me? And that should be the question that we all ask ourselves. Why do we think that those calls are for other people and not for us? So now what we're doing is we're moving westward, huh? We started on the eastern part of the trip in Lourdes, and then we moved west, ending up in Fatima. So if you're drawing a line, it's like a L that looks like that. We start over here in Lourdes, and then we end up down here in Portugal in Fatima. This is the pilgrim trail that leads to Santiago. Santiago is a place of great prominence, especially in the Middle Ages. It takes its name from San Jacobe, or St. James in Latin. So James, the brother of John, one of the two sons of thunder, according to Jesus, in the intimate circle, kind of the inner three amongst the 12 apostles, is buried in Santiago. And his relics were brought there sometime around the year 600 or so, is what the history and tradition says. It became a huge place of pilgrimage, especially after the Holy Land fell into the possession of the Muslims, and Christians were no longer able to go to places like Calvary and the tomb and Bethlehem and whatnot. And so this place became, from about 1100 on, a huge place of pilgrimage. And so there's these routes that the pilgrims would walk, and they still walk them. I think we probably got a picture in here of some of the folks that we saw who walked from Ireland. They took a boat across the, you know. They're not that holy yet, you know. So, but they walked from Ireland. I don't know if they came from Dublin or from where they came from, but they had a young child, and the mom and the dad walked. And it took them, what, 2 months? Something like that? To walk there. It was most inspiring. So anyway, these churches, like this one here in Burgos, B-U-R-G-O-S, these were places that were built on the pilgrim trail on the way to Santiago as, you know, havens, places of rest and whatnot for all the pilgrims who came from, you know, as far away as Norway or whatnot. Wow, we're all over the map. Now we're in Fatima. Kind of contrast this with Lourdes. Huh? Lourdes is kind of surrounded by the Pyrenees, and it's very pastoral, and Fatima has more this kind of open sense of Armageddon. That's how I kind of experienced it in many ways. This little chapel down here, this is actually an outdoor chapel built on top of the apparition site where Mary appeared to the three children. So we said mass in there. There's a statue there resting on top of a stone, which is on top of a tree, which is no longer there, which is where Our Lady appeared. This is, again, Fatima. This just gives you a sense of the size and the scale of everything that's there. The square holds, I was told, I'm not sure, it's hard to tell, but this is actually a bigger area than the area in front of St. Peter's. It's hard to tell how many people can fit in the square of St. Pete's because there's a road which leads into the square, and so you can get about 1.5 million people between the square and the road. So maybe somewhere between 500 and 750,000. So the chapel that I was just pointing to is here. This is the apparition site. In the background there, that was the first church which was built in Fatima, and then way down here where I am, they've built a new church to accommodate all the pilgrims. And every month on both the 12th and the 13th, there are massive crowds because the 13th is the day of the apparitions. They span from May until October. In the evening, we gather down here for the rosary and then a procession with a statue of Our Lady just to kind of walk around. We have statues not because we bow down and worship them, but because we're sensible people who experience life through the senses, through sight and sound and taste and touch and whatnot. Anybody been to the Holy Land? Set of us have, okay. Fatima, at least to me, was very reminiscent of parts of Galilee. Olive trees, some hills, maybe not quite as much as in Galilee, but some hills. It just had that same kind of feel to me. So this is off one of the paths that you can walk from the place where the children would walk to the square where we just saw. So that's about 1.5 miles walk from the square we saw to the actual village where the kids live. The first three apparitions that the children experienced about a year or so before Mary appeared to these three children was of an angel. Whether it's the same angel or not, I'm not sure anybody knows. One of the images where the angel appears to the three children, telling them to pray, pray much, and then teaches them some prayers. One of the prayers I mentioned last week, which has become a real favorite of mine, particularly when I'm thanking the Lord after the Eucharist, which is, my God, I believe, I adore, I hope, and I love you, and I beg forgiveness for those who do not believe, do not adore, do not hope, and do not love you. So the angel tells them not to fear, as angels often do, because people get afraid when they see angels. It tells them that it's an angel of peace, angels aren't men or women. And then actually, they said, gave them communion. So the angel gave to the children the Eucharist. At one point, the angel has a host and a chalice and leaves suspended in the air the host over the chalice, much like we see at Mass when they're lifted up. And then the angel comes around to where the children are and falls prostrate on its face, as if to tell us the disposition that we are to have, at least internally, before the Lord in the Eucharist, that there is no greater gift imaginable than this. These kids were typical kids. They're shepherds, is what they are. Jacinta, they would pray the rosary, but she would pray the rosary, Hail Mary, full of grace, Holy Mary, Mother of God, pray for us sinners now at the hour of our death. I mean, that was her Hail Mary. Well, that's a little quick. There's some words missing. So these people weren't, you know, remarkably pious. They were just normal children to whom God broke into their lives and called them to be heralds of his love and of his truth. This is actually at Santiago. We'll see a picture of this in a moment, but the pilgrim trail walking to Santiago, the burial place of St. James, the apostle and the friend of Jesus, is marked by this shell. This is a seashell. So it now becomes the mark of the pilgrims, and it also helps to indicate the way that people walk, or in our case, drive. The shell was there because pilgrims would use a shell like this to kind of scoop up, to eat their food in, to use for different things, whatnot. Now it becomes kind of the indicator for the pilgrimage. This is, I think, the first night when we got there. So we looked pretty tired. This Mass is taking place right about here. There's a series of chapels off the church. Some of us had got in about, one or so. We got in closer to eight, and we're rather tired. But we began the night with asking the Lord's blessing and the prayers. And here's the group in front of the grotto in Lourdes. So this is the 51 of us or so. And this is Isabella. She was our guide on the ground. Really a remarkable young woman. We can pray for her, ask you to keep her in your prayers in a special way. I think it was for her a very moving time just to see the variety of people and ages and experiences that were on the trip, and really just kind of embodying the beauty and the fullness of what it is to be Catholic. Men and women who love the Lord greatly, who pray sincerely, but who love life. That's our faith. We love life. Here's Gil. Gil carried all of our petitions in a big, huge bag that was... That's a pretty intent look on my face there. I'm anointing here one of our pilgrims. This was the baptismal font where St. Bernadette was baptized. The church where she was baptized no longer exists, but the font was rescued from that church and brought into another church, and I think this is the church here. There's a little walk of going to four different places in Lourdes, which are part of obtaining the plenary indulgence. So the plenary indulgence is to go to these four places. It's to pray for the intentions of the Holy Father. It's to go to confession. It's to receive the Eucharist. And it's to have a total detachment from sin. If you can master all that, you receive a plenary indulgence. It was a very moving experience for all of us. Great close-up of the grotto in Lourdes. In fact, this becomes kind of a type, anyway, of the grotto that we're going to build here. Won't be quite as big, because God's handiwork's a little bit better than what we can come up with, and we have limited resources. He doesn't. Just kind of seeing the sense of the Basilica in Lourdes. So the grotto is down in the bottom right. All these people lined up. The River Gave goes right in front of me here. The baths are way down at the end. Where how many people here went into the baths? Good number of us. Okay. Women waited in line how long? 3.5 hours.
7: 5 hours.
5: 5 hours? Wow, you went the wrong time.
7: Yeah.
5: Anywhere from 3.5 to 5 hours. Any guys go to the baths? How long? Hour and a half. Yeah. There you go. Just like the bathrooms. That's right. Sorry about that, sisters. We'll pay for that in heaven, I'm sure. But this gives you, again, a sense of the terrain and the beauty. And what we did in the evening is we gathered down kind of where these trees are for a candlelight procession. We did one in Fatima, too, but the one here had a really different feel. They were both very moving and beautiful, but maybe because everything was new for us and so breathtaking, it really made a lasting impression. And we'd pray the rosary in all the different languages that people speak. Here's the candlelight procession. That's, again, looking down that esplanade at the basilica, and people had their candles in these paper covers and lift them high as we sang the Ave Maria. And just, again, a real festive spirit, very prayerful, but great joy. You know, you're exchanging the sign of peace with all these people in various languages, and it's really a chance to see the face of the church in all her fullness, you know? As Americans, we really don't get that, most of us. For me, it didn't change until I was living overseas, and you come to realize that the Catholic Church is not the American church. We're part of it. It's much bigger than us. And so here you're just really kind of caught up in this whole breadth of the body of Christ, people speaking all sorts of languages. Yes, ma'am.
7: I just wanted to say that it was breathtaking. It was just mystical. When we got to Lourdes, a lot of us didn't know each other that well. But for me, once we got to Lourdes, it was like everybody bonded in this beautiful love for one another. Each one of us fit into this pilgrimage like a mosaic. Everybody was there. One person was there to help the other and vice versa. It was just absolutely fantastic. And when you think of scenes like this, the communion of saints immediately comes to mind. Mm. And the descent of the Holy Spirit. Because here's all these people from all over the world saying the rosary in all different kinds of languages going along with you in the candlelight procession. It just takes your breath away. Mm. I don't think anybody was really eager to leave Lourdes because it was mystical.
5: Yeah. Hear, hear. That's very, very true. Thank you. That's just the beauty of what the Spirit does when you go on something like this, too, as opposed to a trip. To go on a pilgrimage, you just trust that it's really the Spirit who's calling us. And I think we all, you know, certainly speaking for myself, it became clear that I was being invited by the Lord to go on this, but it wasn't quite clear to me beforehand why. And then I think we all experience that in one degree or another. And then He just blends people together. God is the great networker who's just getting us to run into each other's paths. So this is the room where Ignatius convalesced. There's a little statue over here you can see. This is Ignatius back here. Hard to see if you're way in the back, but that's on top of the bed where he was. And here's an image of Montserrat, Our Lady of Montserrat, an image of Mary, who when Ignatius was going through his conversion, and Ignatius, you know, like many people, had not lived a righteous life. He was a soldier. He was a womanizer, very much caught up in all things sensual. Much like people today can easily be caught up in a false understanding of what it means to be a man or what it means to be a woman. And this image of Montserrat, as he was praying, asking Our Lady's intercession at a certain point, Mary said to him something along the lines of, "Behold, I purge your memory, or I will intercede for you that your memory will be purged of your past." And it became a really freeing moment for Ignatius. So on this wood beam up here in this chapel in his house, is written in Spanish, this is the place where Ignatius entered into God, where he kind of walked, in all honesty, into the Christian life. It was an incredibly moving place for me. This is that image of Ignatius reading a book either of the life of Christ or the lives of the saints as he's contemplating what he's going to do now with his life, now that he's realized what real greatness means, that real greatness means to do everything for the glory and the honor of God. Throughout Europe, as those of you who've been there know, but especially in Spain and Germany and parts of Italy, the crucifixes are very prayerful. We've unfortunately gotten into the habit not only of taking Jesus off the cross in our Catholic churches oftentimes, but the Jesuses that we do have on the cross are rather sterile. As you can tell from the earlier picture that we had and this one and some others that you'll see, the depictions of our Lord's passion are anything but sterile in Europe, and they're very helpful to pray. Just to continually call to mind the remarkable love of God and what it is that He's done for us. What you're seeing is the Basilica, which is a Baroque church. It was started in the 1600s. I don't think it was finished until the 1800s. But to the left of that is actually Ignatius's house, which was this giant manor house, just one structure on top of another. It's probably familiar to many of us. That's the image known as the Pantocrator, or Christ the Ruler of All. The original image comes from St. Catherine's Monastery, which is in Sinai, Mount Sinai. Leon, again, this is a church called St. Isidore's. St. Isidore was the patron of the internet. He was one of the doctors of the church and a father of the church. A great Spaniard who was the first one to come up with something akin to the encyclopedia. He made a huge kind of almanac of all things that were known to humanity at that point. And as a result of that, he's kind of the patron of the internet, so even though it's 1,000 years before that. So he's buried in this church, and this is a kind of an odd Spanish custom, which I was not familiar with. The crucifix actually has real human hair on it. It has some other things. It was bizarre. It was very human-like, obviously, yeah. So this was Sunday Mass. This was the Sunday where the gospel was, render unto Caesar that which belongs to Caesar and unto God that which belongs to God. This is Lyon. This is a beautiful Gothic cathedral, kind of on the level of Chartres in France as well. It has, if I remember right, something like 1,800 square meters of stained glass. It's just stunning. Beautiful, beautiful place. The common refrain from people as we were celebrating Mass was, how in the world did Europe lose its faith? You walk in this little dinky church in wherever, Spain or Portugal or France, and it doesn't look like a gym or an assembly hall. It's filled with beauty, which helps to lift the spirit on high. Beautiful ancient city. These streets, you know, which are just filled with character, and you're mindful of how many pilgrims have walked down these streets and been to these places and carried intentions just like we are now. This is St. James' grave. James's grave is right down here. This is in Santiago. You know, it's a typical cruciform church, so big aisle running down this way and then wings, the two arms of the cross here, and then the altar's back up here. So we had just finished celebrating Mass, and then the priest who was there, who kind of runs the basilica in the cathedral, explains what we're going to do. Much like Catherine shared earlier, he explained at the beginning of Mass, this is just like Pentecost, where we have people from all over the world speaking all sorts of different languages, all telling of the glory of God. And so now they would bring out the censer, and the incense, you know, was not only something which was used in the Old Testament. Revelation speaks about it as well, that incense becomes a symbol of our prayers which rise up to heaven. It also helps to fumigate, and since you had pilgrims who would come who had been walking for months, that part became rather helpful too. So these guys, they all gather. Myself and another bishop, you took like a small shovel and dug out some incense and threw it into this thing, which was on fire. Okay, so I mean, there's flames coming out of this as it's swinging back and forth through the church. And, you know, it weighs 220 pounds, and it's swaying all the way across this. It was flying. It was at one and the same time really moving and hysterical. I'm just sitting there going, oh my gosh, this is really funny. I love being Catholic. So here it is again. That's the Italian bishop back here who was present for Mass. It was a group of Italians that we ran into on several occasions. These guys are the keepers of the hibachi. They were just great. So you can see the size of this, huh? There was a couple of burgers, a chicken, and a duck in there, and then we threw the incense in, and you know, they pulled those ropes that Bill had taken a picture of, and it kind of raises up to the top, and oh, that's kind of neat. And then they pull it again, and it goes, whew, and it just like lurches to one side, and then it swings faster going back the other side, and then it swings all the way to the top of the cathedral, and it swings all the way to the other top of the cathedral. It was something. And this is Santiago. This is this final destination place of all the pilgrims. So again, you get to this place, and you try to realize, okay, so where am I? I'm at the grave of a man who was called by name by Jesus, invited to leave behind his fishing business. James was John's brother, and together with Peter and Andrew, they had a business. They had a small company. That's what becomes clear from the Greek. This is a man who is a witness to everything that we hold. Reminds us that this isn't a galaxy long, long ago, far, far away. This is not that long ago. It was just a really moving experience to be at the grave of one of the apostles. Fellowship and food. Again, Isabel on the right there, our guide, who commented the last night we had dinner, much like was said, she just said about being with the pilgrims, you know, I've never seen so much love. Isn't that supposed to be the testimony about us as Christians? You know, see how they love one another. And thanks be to God, she experienced that. Now we're back to Fatima. This is a statue which rests in the Carmelite convent in Coimbra, which is not too far from Fatima. Coimbra is one of the five oldest universities in the world. We stopped there briefly. This is where Lucia, who's now dead, she died back in 2005, at the age of 95. Lucia is one of the three children. The other two die at very young ages. They contract the Spanish flu and die at the ages of 10 and 11, or 9 and 10, 10 and 11. And she lives another 80 years and lived to see these other two, who were her cousins, beatified by Pope John Paul II there in Fatima. So she resided for the latter number of decades in her life at this convent in Coimbra, which is not far. This is a statue which was made of the apparitions that she saw. The description that she gives of this is the least ugly of all the statues that they've made. you know, whether it's Faustina who sees our Lord and then they commission the image of Divine Mercy, or whether it's this and they see an image of Our Lady of Fatima, they all universally say, we don't have the palette, whether it's colors or whatnot, to represent the beauty that we saw. And so we try to do that, and this is an image of the Immaculate Heart of Mary. You see Mary's heart crowned with thorns and the seven sorrows of Our Lady. So this was another beautiful place. This is my favorite image of Our Lady of Fatima, personally. This is back at the apparition site in Fatima. So this is that outdoor chapel that we saw. Here's the statue kind of encased in glass of Our Lady of Fatima. And then there's a crown on top of her head, and they pull out, I think it's just on the 12th and the 13th of every month, the crown, which they keep in another place, which actually has the bullet, which the person

0: tried to kill him again. He had a knife with him and apparently got very close to the Holy Father, close enough to cut him. And that's just coming out now as well. You can see the statue again of Our Lady. It's a small statue. The stone that the statue rests on here, this is the place of the apparitions. This was an open field at the time. There were some trees and whatnot, different kind of oak trees. At least for me personally, it was one of those places where you're just trying to get through and not totally break down. The prayer, in a special way for me there, was for all my brother priests who've been victims of assassination attempts, whether in writing or by words or by other things, you know, guys who've just been picked off by temptations or whatnot. So it was a moving place to celebrate Mass, obviously. Close-up of that scene that we saw earlier of the angel appearing to the three children. And again, great models for our kids. We just keep holding them up in front of our school kids and the kids in religious ed because, you know, we were praying at the graves of two of these children who die before they even become teenagers, and they're beatified. And so the point again is you need not achieve a certain age or status or anything else before you can become holy and become a saint. They show us that. Here's the angel with the chalice and the host. You can see him holding, or it holding, background of Fatima there. This is an image of Our Lady as you walk into the house where we stayed, the retreat center where we stayed in Fatima. This is close now to where the children live. This is in Al Jusral. This is the place of the oldest Eucharistic miracle that we have. Back in the late 1200s, I think it is, a married woman seeking counsel on a matter consulted a sorceress or a witch, and the witch offered to help her if the woman would bring her a consecrated host. And so the woman was about to do that. She brought the host home, actually, and was prepared to bring it over to the sorceress. And through a series of events, it became clear that something unusual was in the house as glowing light was coming out of the place where the Eucharist was kept. Husband asked what it was. Woman acknowledges what she's done. They call the priest. Priest comes and gets it. They bring the host back to the church, and it begins to bleed through the corporal that they carry it with. That corporal is now in the cathedral in Santarém, which is in Portugal. And then in this church, up on the top, I don't know if we've got another picture of this or not. Kind of strictly forbidden pictures after we had taken a few. Always easier to ask forgiveness. So on the top of the reliquary up here, there actually is the reliquary of the host, which is now encased in glass, which they did a series of tests on this blood, which is 700 years old. Huh? It's human blood, although the DNA is not intact. And then here we end at the place which is a reminder of the greatest miracle that we all experience every day if we want it, which is to feed and to feast on the body and the blood of Jesus given to us in the Eucharist. So it's a great way to kind of sum up. Anybody else who was on the pilgrimage who really wants to share something? Or because again, the experiences were so powerful that I don't want to deprive anybody. Yeah.
1: Just to echo what Catherine said about Lourdes, the evening that we walked in the candlelight procession, you know, we were there together, but we weren't together. You just walk, and all of a sudden you turn around, and you're not with anybody that you were with before. There's all these strangers around you. But the feeling of the Catholic Church was so strong. There was thousands of people. And this isn't one night. This isn't one day a month. This is every night. It just blew me away.
0: You know, it's kind of this long oval, it's almost like a horse track shape that you do this candlelight procession with. It was probably, what, 40 minutes or something like that? And we're turning the corner, I could hear you just say, oh my gosh, I love the church. This is beautiful experience, again, of just being really Catholic, you know, truly universal, that the gospel is not confined to a particular ethnicity or to Western Europe and the United States. It's everyone. It's a message intended for everyone. Anybody else? Some stuff I know that people experience that you may not feel comfortable sharing. I can share on behalf maybe of some people who... Come on up.
2: Well, my wife will attest that the rosary is not something that I was very comfortable doing. In fact, when the rosary would be said at a funeral or anything, I'd be the first one out the door. I'd be like, okay, let's split before the rosary starts. And this whole pilgrimage was great to be with people of faith, and it really helped me to come to a more... I guess, love of the Blessed Mother. And my wife and I, in fact, I called her before I got home, and I said, honey, guess what? We're going to be doing a rosary every night when I get home. And I think after she hit the floor and recovered, it was very meaningful, and we've been doing it every night together, and it's been really a great experience for us. And I would echo that being with all the pilgrims and hearing their stories of faith really did help to bolster my faith. And I think it was a great thing, if you've ever been on a pilgrimage, to do one. It was my first one, and I'd like

0: to do it again.
1: Yeah, thanks, Bob. Yeah.
2: Pretty much ditto. But in Lourdes, when you walked up to the grotto, the rock, and you put your hand along the rock, you could feel the water kind of seeping out of it, and Mary was standing there. I felt the love of it, but I also felt her tears. I just felt these tears of her crying for us and trying to put her arms around us. It was beautiful. And also, the pilgrimage really took me to the cross. I was experiencing a lot of the Lord's passion with the Stations of the Cross, and they were very powerful. I don't know if you saw the statues close on some of the photos, but they captured the expressions on the statues in a way I've never seen before. So you were really at the scene when you were at the Stations of the Cross, because you could see it in Lourdes all over the faces. But on a personal note, I did carry something there, and the Lord broke it open for me on the Stations of the Cross. And when I got to the last station, there was the crucifixion of our Lord, and I had been speaking to him in my heart. And I looked down, and there was the cross laying at my foot. I found a crucifix right at the crucifixion. So he took me to a place, and I think I'm going to work for pro-life. But anyway, it's a very powerful thing to do, and I think you should all try it someday if you can. And thank you, Father John. It was beautiful.
1: Others?
3: Hi. There's so much to say, and it's still difficult to find the words to wrap around the experience, but for me, it's the more of God. No matter where you are on your journey, whether you're just beginning or you've been walking and loving the Lord your entire life, there's more of God to know. And for me, that pretty much addresses everything I experience. There's more God. And I think for me, when I went to Lourdes, I had to acknowledge that there was a void in my life, an emptiness, something that needed to be filled. And Father John has often referenced that as that God-sized hole in our heart. Well, at Lourdes, God filled that even deeper. And I think I was moved most especially by the image of the suffering Christ in the malades that were there, and then the image of the compassionate Christ, where the well were taking care of the sick. And that's our call to do the same. And Lourdes is really a place of rebirth. I think the waters are very symbolic of what our baptism is all about, that new life. And so that's what happened, I think, for all of us there. I think Lourdes, in a particular way, going to be a very, very special memory for all of us. But for me, it was a place of rebirth and very much that new man that Paul speaks about in 2 Corinthians 5:17. It was an experience of a lifetime. If it's the last pilgrimage I ever am privileged to take, it was a great way to end my travels and very much a new beginning in deepening my spiritual walk. So thank you all for coming and listening, and thank you very much to Father John for being an incredible spiritual director to us.
1: If I could give to everybody what it is that I feel like I got, building on what was just shared, is the sense of there was so much freedom given to us, you know, remarkable freedom from all these things, you know, that are in our past or whatever it might be, and this experience of rebirth, of kind of being remade and of having things, you know, what water does, water just cleanses and washes away. That's why we use it for baptism. And our experience for so many of us was kind of like given new encouragement just to set out towards greatness. I feel like my life has become so simple since we got back, and all I want to do is be a saint. And then events like last night happened, and I'm so aware of how far away I am from being one as I deal with all the things that go on inside me as I watch human life get voted down, and especially with Proposal 2. But this universal call to holiness, which was, we don't hear this very often, but that was the theme of Vatican II. Most of us have never probably heard that. The real point of Vatican II was the universal call to holiness. That was the point, to make clear that the challenge to all of us to respond not partially, not a little bit, but wholeheartedly to the gospel is for all of us. And to settle for anything less than that is to have missed the point of life. And holiness doesn't mean that we become freaks. Holiness means that we simply strive to do everything we do for God's glory. And whatever state of life we're in, whatever age we might be, whether we got a job right now or we don't have a job, doesn't really matter. I do everything I do for His glory. That's really, I think, the focus that I personally came back with and that I know I'm going to repeat ad nauseum to everybody in all that we say and do for the next while.
0: I just want to say that I've traveled, not a lot, but I've been to other places. And I went to Rome a couple of years ago, and that was just an awesome trip, but no comparison to the trip we just went on. I feel so blessed to have been able to go on this trip. I was kind of sad at first because I wanted my husband to be with me so bad, so I wasn't able to share it all with him. But the 50 other people that I got to share the trip with, they were just such great blessings, and I treasure each and every one of them. The places that we went to, I have never experienced anything like Lourdes in my whole life. The first thing we saw was the church. It was just incredible. And then when we got through the gates and we started walking and we turned the little corner and we saw the grotto and we saw the Blessed Mother, it was just so overwhelming. I just lost it. I just stood there and just cried because I couldn't believe I was at Lourdes. Every day just kept getting better and better. So if you ever get an opportunity to go on this kind of a trip, you should all go. It's just the best. We have memories that we're just going to have forever and ever.
1: Yeah, thank you very much.
4: Thank you.
1: So let's ask the ongoing intercession of our patroness, not just tonight, but every day, to really be open to the presence of her Son in our lives and to the graces that we need so that we can live this life, which is a pilgrimage, well, so that when the Lord gathers us all together at the end of history and we sit down at the really long banquet table with great wine and juicy meats, all the other things that make for great feasting, that we're ready to really celebrate. So let me simply close tonight by asking Our Lady's intercession as we pray. Hail Mary, full of grace, the Lord is with thee. Blessed art thou among women, and blessed is the fruit of thy womb, Jesus. Holy Mary, the Mother of God, pray for us sinners, now and at the hour of our death. Amen. Our Lady of Good Counsel. In the name of the Father, the Son, and the Holy Spirit. Amen. Okay, thanks everybody.
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0: had the worst 20 minutes of my life when we were camping and I lost my son, Joey. He was 4. He had wandered into the woods, got disoriented, and sat down amidst the trees. My whole family was screaming his name, but he was too scared to respond, too scared to move. I ran to the pond near our camp. I thought he must have drowned. I had no idea where else he could have been. So I was knee-deep in this water, and as I looked for his body, a prayer exploded from my heart. It wasn't premeditated. It just came out of who I am as a dad, which is a little echo of who God is as my father. God, you've done so much good for me. You've given me a great life. You've given me so many blessings. Take it all back and give me my son. Thankfully, we found Joey, and God didn't take my life in exchange. But in that moment, he gave me the smallest glimpse of his love for you and me. Somehow, on the scales of a father's love, one child outweighs everything. And when we wander into the forest of sin, God isn't looking down from heaven saying, I knew you'd do that. Go ahead. Be lost. Destroy yourself. No. Every time he's saying, take everything. Take my life. I'll be your food in the Eucharist. I'll be waiting for you in confession. I just want my son. I just want my daughter to come home. This is Chris Stefanik from RealLifeCatholic.com on EWTN Radio.
1: I think I just found myself believing that I didn't need God. 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
8: He captivates viewers with thought-provoking political and cultural reporting that resonates with Catholics and people of faith.
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1: Have you ever noticed that the world associates fanaticism with religion? But G.K. Chesterton says the strangest fanaticism that fills our time is the fanatical hatred of morality, especially Christian morality. It's the irreligious who are fanatical in their hatred of religion. They hate religion because religion is the only basis for morality. They hate morality because it's clear that they prefer things to be vague. Vague to the point where they can call wrongs rights. You cannot call something a right when it defies God's laws. We can only call it a sin. If we really care about respecting human rights, Chesterton says, we need to treat them as divine rights. All rights come from God. And God is not going to break his own laws. Neither should we.
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3: 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Wouldn't be the person that I am without the church and without the sacraments, particularly the Eucharist. I can't live without it.
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6: The Chaplet of Divine Mercy.
7: In the name of the Father, and of the Son, and of the Holy Spirit. Amen.
8: You expired, Jesus, but the source of life gushed forth for souls, and the ocean of mercy opened up for the whole world. O fount of life, unfathomable divine mercy, envelop the whole world and empty yourself out upon us.
6: O blood and water, which gush forth from the heart of Jesus as a fountain of mercy for us, I trust in you. O blood and water, which gush forth from the heart of Jesus as a fountain of mercy for us, I trust in you. O blood and water, which gush forth from the heart of Jesus as a fountain of mercy for us, I trust in you.
8: Our Father, who art in heaven, hallowed be thy name. Thy kingdom come. Thy will be done on earth as it is in heaven.
6: Give us this day our daily bread, and forgive us our trespasses, as we forgive those who trespass against us. And lead us not into temptation, but deliver us from evil. Amen.
8: Hail Mary, full of grace, the Lord is with you. Blessed are you among women, and blessed is the fruit of your womb, Jesus.
6: Holy Mary, Mother of God, pray for us sinners now and at the hour of our death. Amen.
8: I believe in God, the Father Almighty, creator of heaven and earth, and in Jesus Christ, his only Son, our Lord, who was conceived by the Holy Spirit, born of the Virgin Mary, suffered under Pontius Pilate, was crucified, died, and was buried. He descended into hell. On the third day, he rose again from the dead. He ascended into heaven and is seated at the right hand of God, the Father Almighty. From there, he will come to judge the living and the dead.
6: I believe in the Holy Spirit, the Holy Catholic Church, the communion of saints, the forgiveness of sins, the resurrection of the body, and life everlasting. Amen.
8: Eternal Father, I offer you the body and blood, soul and divinity of your dearly beloved Son, our Lord Jesus Christ, in atonement for our sins and those of the whole world. For the sake of his sorrowful passion,
6: have mercy on us and on the whole world.
8: For the sake of his sorrowful passion,
6: have mercy on us and on the whole world.
8: For the sake of his sorrowful passion,
6: have mercy on us and on the whole world.
8: For the sake of his sorrowful passion,
6: have mercy on us and on the whole world.
8: For the sake of his sorrowful passion,
6: have mercy on us and on the whole world.
8: For the sake of his sorrowful passion,
6: have mercy on us and on the whole world.
8: For the sake of his sorrowful passion,
6: have mercy on us and on the whole world.
8: For the sake of his sorrowful passion,
6: have mercy on us and on the whole world.
8: For the sake of his sorrowful passion,
6: have mercy on us and on the whole world.
8: For the sake of his sorrowful passion,
6: have mercy on us and on the whole world.
8: Eternal Father, I offer you the body and blood, soul and divinity of your dearly beloved Son, our Lord Jesus Christ, in atonement for our sins and those of the whole world. For the sake of his sorrowful passion,
6: have mercy on us and on the whole world.
8: For the sake of his sorrowful passion,
6: have mercy on us and on the whole world.
8: For the sake of his sorrowful passion,
6: have mercy on us and on the whole world.
8: For the sake of his sorrowful passion,
6: have mercy on us and on the whole world.
8: For the sake of his sorrowful passion,
6: have mercy on us and on the whole world.
8: For the sake of his sorrowful passion,
6: have mercy on us and on the whole world.
8: For the sake of his sorrowful passion,
6: have mercy on us and on the whole world.
8: For the sake of his sorrowful passion,
6: have mercy on us and on the whole world.
8: For the sake of his sorrowful passion,
6: have mercy on us and on the whole world.
8: For the sake of his sorrowful passion,
6: have mercy on us and on the whole world.
8: Eternal Father, I offer you the body and blood, soul and divinity of your dearly beloved Son, our Lord Jesus Christ, in atonement for our sins and those of the whole world. For the sake of his sorrowful passion,
6: have mercy on us and on the whole world.
8: For the sake of his sorrowful passion,
6: have mercy on us and on the whole world.
8: For the sake of his sorrowful passion,
6: have mercy on us and on the whole world.
8: For the sake of his sorrowful passion,
6: have mercy on us and on the whole world.
8: For the sake of his sorrowful passion,
6: have mercy on us and on the whole world.
8: For the sake of his sorrowful passion,
6: have mercy on us and on the whole world.
8: For the sake of his sorrowful passion,
6: have mercy on us and on the whole world.
8: For the sake of his sorrowful passion,
6: have mercy on us and on the whole world.
8: For the sake of his sorrowful passion,
6: have mercy on us and on the whole world.
8: For the sake of his sorrowful passion,
6: have mercy on us and on the whole world.
8: Eternal Father, I offer you the body and blood, soul and divinity of your dearly beloved Son, our Lord Jesus Christ, in atonement for our sins and those of the whole world. For the sake of his sorrowful passion,
6: have mercy on us and on the whole world.
8: For the sake of his sorrowful passion,
6: have mercy on us and on the whole world.
8: For the sake of his sorrowful passion,
6: have mercy on us and on the whole world.
8: For the sake of his sorrowful passion,
6: have mercy on us and on the whole world.
8: For the sake of his sorrowful passion,
6: have mercy on us and on the whole world.
8: For the sake of his sorrowful passion,
6: have mercy on us and on the whole world.
8: For the sake of his sorrowful passion,
6: have mercy on us and on the whole world.
8: For the sake of his sorrowful passion,
6: have mercy on us and on the whole world.
8: For the sake of his sorrowful passion,
6: have mercy on us and on the whole world.
8: For the sake of his sorrowful passion,
6: have mercy on us and on the whole world.
8: Eternal Father, I offer you the body and blood, soul and divinity of your dearly beloved Son, our Lord Jesus Christ, in atonement for our sins and those of the whole world. For the sake of his sorrowful passion,
6: have mercy on us and on the whole world.
8: For the sake of his sorrowful passion,
6: have mercy on us and on the whole world.
8: For the sake of his sorrowful passion,
6: have mercy on us and on the whole world.
8: For the sake of his sorrowful passion,
6: have mercy on us and on the whole world.
8: For the sake of his sorrowful passion,
6: have mercy on us and on the whole world.
8: For the sake of his sorrowful passion,
6: have mercy on us and on the whole world.
8: For the sake of his sorrowful passion,
6: have mercy on us and on the whole world.
8: For the sake of his sorrowful passion,
6: have mercy on us and on the whole world.
8: For the sake of his sorrowful passion,
6: have mercy on us and on the whole world.
8: For the sake of his sorrowful passion,
6: have mercy on us and on the whole world. Holy God,
9: holy mighty one,
6: holy immortal one,
9: have mercy on us and on the whole world.
6: Holy God,
9: holy mighty one,
6: holy immortal one,
9: have mercy on us and on the whole world.
6: Holy God,
9: holy mighty one,
6: holy immortal one,
9: have mercy on us and on the whole world.
8: Eternal God, in whom mercy is endless and the treasury of compassion inexhaustible, look kindly upon us and increase your mercy in us, that in difficult moments we might not despair nor become despondent, but with great confidence submit ourselves to your holy will, which is love and mercy itself.
9: In the name of the Father, and of the Son, and of the Holy Spirit. Amen.
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1: Welcome, friends. This is Peter Herbeck, your host. This week, we've been talking about really the outpouring of the Holy Spirit, the baptism in the Spirit, the gift par excellence that everyone who is baptized into Christ and confirmed have received and participate in the same graces that were given to the apostles and to the saints. And we ended our program yesterday, again, reflecting on the words and the experience of Our Lady, where it said, the Spirit of the Lord came upon her, and then she later declared the great works of God in the Magnificat. The Almighty has done great things for me. But before she did that, she said, be it done unto me according to thy word. Jesus wants to give birth to new life in every one of us. Wants to, in baptism, gives us new life and gives us entry into the kingdom. And we're united to him in his body, and we are made children of the Father, and we're all part of the kingdom and the mission and the life of the kingdom. We live the life of the kingdom together, as we call parishes, dioceses, clusters, families, you name it. Communities, religious orders, we're living the life of the kingdom. And we're meant to live it and to communicate it to other people. And this is exactly what Our Lady did. She said, be it done unto me. And we ended yesterday's program really with asking that question. If you're listening to the program and you've been baptized and confirmed and you're a member of the body of Christ and life of the church, have you, like Our Lady, like Mary, beginning with her, but also with the apostles and others who obeyed Jesus' command to wait, to be ready to receive the gift of the Holy Spirit, have you said, Lord, I understand, yes, I understand by hearing these gospel readings this week, you commissioned the apostles to go forward and proclaim the kingdom, and that they would work signs and wonders like you did that would manifest the presence of the kingdom, healing people, raising the dead, Jesus said, and also driving and casting out demons that really are the kingdom of darkness, laying hold of people, and the proclamation of the kingdom and the presence of the Holy Spirit flowing in the believers, communicating to people who want to open their hearts to God, who are in bondage. The Spirit of God works through you, just like the Holy Spirit works through others historically in the life of the church. Be it done unto me according to thy word, and then declare his praises. Just like on the day of Pentecost, declare the great deeds of God. That's what the apostles did under the anointing of the Spirit. Why am I saying all this? Because this is what the Spirit wants us to do. And the Christian life is a new life in the Holy Spirit. Yes, foundationally, on a day-to-day basis, what we are meant to do is to walk in obedience to God, to love God, love our neighbor, and express what that means concretely in our lives. That's the foundation of it all. But love was expressed by the King of Kings, not only in treating people the right way, but bringing the life-saving presence of the kingdom to people who didn't know it, who didn't receive in it, who were not walking in it. And at that point, that was pretty much everybody other than his mother. He called them to new life because that's what love demands, to bring them into saving grace. That's what Jesus did. And Jesus said to the apostles, what you saw me do, that's what you're going to do, but you have to wait until you receive power from on high. And that power from on high has been given to us. We've been talking all week in our baptism. And there's so much grace there. There's so much to be had there. But the awakening of the fullness of what God desires to do in each one of us and to get us moving into the mission that is so important that we hear so profoundly from the Lord in the Gospels this week. It doesn't happen in us until we really give God permission and we invite the Holy Spirit and we say yes to the promptings of the Holy Spirit and we learn to have an ear for the Lord, for the Spirit, to hear the promptings. I just had a little whisper just a few minutes ago before recording the show. I'm just going through, as everyone does, different kinds of battles in my life and just lies of the enemy being spoken at me. And so I'm pushing them back, you know, I was at Mass early this morning. And some days we have fights like that. The devil attacks us in our weakest points. And I could tell he was attacking me. And I was just thinking crummy thoughts about myself and just kind of hopeless thoughts or whatever it was. I can't even remember what they all were right now, but it was impacting me. And I'm getting up to just go down the hall here for a minute. And I just felt the Holy Spirit. And it just felt the Holy Spirit and the Lord just saying, I'm with you. I love you. Don't be afraid. Don't worry about him. Don't listen to him. I'm with you and I'm never going to leave you. And it was just so simple and it was so uplifting. It was a little Holy Spirit whisper. And this is the intimacy that the Lord has with us and he desires to have with us. But it's really true, friends, that we can walk through life, even having been baptized, and never have an awareness of the Holy Spirit's presence. I mean, I've heard many people say that in their lives. Many baptized people say that in their lives. And guess what? That was my experience when I was young. But it was my fault in a certain way. I wasn't paying attention to it. It just was not a thing. It was not a priority. And I didn't hear adults say it and kind of models to be led into it until I was like in my mid-teens or late teens. But it's normal for us who are baptized in the Holy Spirit to have communion with the Holy Spirit, to hear the whispers of the Holy Spirit, to experience the encouragement of the Holy Spirit, to experience the healing power of the Holy Spirit, to be empowered by the Holy Spirit, to be commissioned by the Holy Spirit, to be consoled by the Holy Spirit. That's our inheritance, friends. That's the heart of God, the heart of the loving Father. And so this week, if you haven't a chance to be with us, this is the theme that we've been touching on and talking about how it flowed from the Old Testament prophetic promises of its coming, the coming of the Spirit, to John the Baptist prophesying that we would be baptized in the Holy Spirit, that Jesus would be the baptizer in the Holy Spirit. Jesus preaches the kingdom and the Spirit's flowing through him. He's the Messiah, the anointed one. The life of the kingdom is present in his person. And it's moving out to those who are repenting and coming to him and experiencing healing and transformation and new life. And then the apostles receiving it, and they're moving out and learning and doing the very same things Jesus did and extended further to Paul and other people throughout the New Testament. And then it begins to flow through the early fathers of the church. And here's some things that just came across from, for example, St. Hilary of Poitiers back in he lived 315 to 368, and he's talking about the grace of Pentecost and what happens at baptism and the like. And here's what he said: we who have been reborn through the sacrament of baptism experience intense joy when we feel within us the first stirrings of the Holy Spirit. We begin to have insight into the mysteries of the faith. We're able to prophesy and to speak with wisdom. We become steadfast in hope and receive the gifts of healing. Demons are made subject to our authority. These gifts enter us like gentle rain, and once having done so, little by little, bring forth fruit in abundance. It's amazing. That's four centuries later, and exactly what was happening through Jesus and began to unfold with the apostles. 400 years later, he's saying those who enter the waters of baptism where they are baptized in the Holy Spirit, this is the normal Christian life. The very things that the Spirit was animating in the apostles and flowing through the apostles flows through all of the baptized to one degree or another. I love this Bernard of Clairvaux quote from, now this is the 11th, 12th century. And he's just talking now about what he's experiencing, the unction, the anointing of the Holy Spirit and its power at work in him. He said, it is within you. And he's speaking, he's preaching, probably to seminarians or even lay people. It is within you, deep within you, that the Spirit's unction is poured out. Open and be anointed. Do you hear that? Open yourself to the anointing. We must first invoke the Holy Spirit that he may be pleased to reveal to us that one name above all other names. Isn't that great? This is one of the first things the Holy Spirit does, to give us faith convictions, experiential knowledge that Jesus Christ is Lord, that there's no one like him. So here's Clairvaux. He's just rejoicing in this because the Holy Spirit's so alive in him. We must first invoke the Holy Spirit that we may be pleased to reveal, that he may be pleased to reveal to us that one name above all others. And since I may not trust in my own powers for what I am to say, prayers must be offered that the bridegroom himself, Jesus Christ our Lord, may reveal it to us by the Holy Spirit. Hear that? Isn't that beautiful? He's talking to believers, some probably maybe who are becoming believers or going deeper, and he's saying, I want to cry out to the Holy Spirit. The Holy Spirit wants to reveal Jesus as the bridegroom, as the lover of his people, as the Christ, as Lord, as Savior. That's really our inheritance. That really is what the Lord is, the fundamental gift the Lord is giving to us. And he goes on, let us invoke the Spirit of truth. Let us call to him from the deep into which he has led us, because he leads us on the way by which we discover ourselves. And without him, we can do nothing. We discover this fundamental truth. In the kingdom, without him, we can do nothing. But with the Spirit, we can do all that he's called us to. He goes on, nor should we be afraid that he will disdain to come down to us. For the contrary is true. He is displeased if we attempt even the least thing without him. Again, he goes on, Bernard. For they were drunk. He's talking about those on the day of Pentecost. They were drunk, but with the Holy Spirit, not with wine. But if anyone obtains, while praying, the grace of going forth in the Spirit into the mystery of God, and then returns in a glowing ardor of divine love, since the abundance of love shows he has clearly begun to live in that state of good and salutary intoxication. Other saints, Augustine talked about this too, the experience of the inflowing of the Holy Spirit. It's like an intoxication, a spiritual intoxication. He said, a tender affection. These are the part of the signs of it. A tender affection, a heart glowing with love, the effusion of holy ardor, the vigor of a spirit filled with zeal are obviously not acquired from any other than the wine cellar, he says. He said that a number of times. You know, the Lord took him to the wine cellar and reordered his loves. What does he mean? He's talking about spiritual intoxication. He's talking about the indwelling of the Holy Spirit, the gift of the Holy Spirit. The apostles were like in the upper room. They were like drunk in the Holy Spirit, you could say. They were inebriated in the Holy Spirit. That's what the language some of the saints use. Bernard, of course, being one of them. Down to the wine cellar, the new wine is the Holy Spirit. That's Christian history. That's what we're called to. That's our inheritance. That's Jesus' gift to us. Friends, if you're battling just daily boredom, if you're lost, if you're discouraged, if the devil's beating you up, if you're listening to the wrong storyline for your life and you don't know joy, this is where you're going to find it. Go to the wine cellar. Ask the Lord. Say, Lord, please, I've been baptized. Lord, forgive me of my sins and pour out your Holy Spirit upon me, that I might drink in your life in a new and a fresh way. God bless you, friends. Hope you can join me tomorrow.
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6: This is Franciscan Media's Saint of the Day for July 9th. Today we celebrate St. Augustine, Zhao Rong, and companions. The story of the church in China is a long and often troubled one. Today we remember 120 martyrs, a majority of them native Chinese, who died between 1648 and 1930. Among those we honor is Augustine Zhao Rong. As a Chinese soldier, he first became familiar with the church when he escorted a missionary bishop to his martyrdom in Beijing. Impressed and moved by the man's faith, Augustine asked to be baptized. He entered the seminary and was ordained a diocesan priest. In 1815, he was arrested, tortured, and martyred. The other martyrs we remember today include parents, catechists, laborers, and priests. 33 of the martyred men and women, among them Jesuits, Franciscans, and Dominicans, were born in other lands. They had traveled to the Far East to help implant Christianity there. In doing so, they made the ultimate sacrifice and are revered as sons and daughters of China. At the canonization of Augustine Zhao Rong and companions in October 2000, Pope John Paul II praised them for showing, quote, unfailing fidelity to Christ and the Church with the gift of their lives. There's more about the saints along with inspiration and Catholic resources at our website, saintoftheday.org. From Franciscan Media, this has been Saint of the Day.
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0: The Luminous Mysteries of the Holy Rosary with Mother Angelica and the nuns of Our Lady of the Angels Monastery.
1: In the name of the Father, and of the Son, and of the Holy Spirit.
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1: I believe in God, the Father Almighty, creator of heaven and earth, and in Jesus Christ, his only Son, our Lord, who was conceived by the Holy Spirit, born of the Virgin Mary, suffered under Pontius Pilate, was crucified, died, and was buried. He descended into hell. The third day he rose again from the dead. He ascended into heaven and sits at the right hand of God, the Father Almighty, from whence he shall come to judge the living and the dead.

Our Father, who art in heaven, hallowed be thy name. Thy kingdom come, thy will be done on earth as it is in heaven.

0: full of grace, the Lord is with thee. Blessed art thou among women, and blessed is the fruit of thy womb, Jesus.
1: Holy Mary, Mother of God, pray for us sinners now and at the hour of our death. Amen.
0: Hail Mary, full of grace, the Lord is with thee. Blessed art thou among women, and blessed is the fruit of thy womb, Jesus.
1: Holy Mary, Mother of God, pray for us sinners now and at the hour of our death. Amen.
0: Hail Mary, full of grace, the Lord is with thee. Blessed art thou amongst women, and blessed is the fruit of thy womb, Jesus.
1: Holy Mary, Mother of God, pray for us sinners now and at the hour of our death. Amen.
0: Glory be to the Father, and to the Son, and to the Holy Spirit.
1: As it was in the beginning, is now, and ever shall be, world without end. Amen.
0: The first luminous mystery, the baptism of Christ in the Jordan.
2: When Jesus stood in the Jordan to be baptized by John, the Spirit hovered over him. He was anointed by the Spirit as Redeemer and Savior.
0: Our Father, who art in heaven, hallowed be thy name, thy kingdom come, thy will be done on earth as it is in heaven.
1: Give us this day our daily bread, and forgive us our trespasses, as we forgive those who trespass against us. And lead us not into temptation, but deliver us from evil. Amen.
0: Hail Mary, full of grace, the Lord is with thee. Blessed art thou amongst the women, and blessed is the fruit of thy womb, Jesus.
1: Holy Mary, Mother of God, pray for us sinners now and at the hour of our death. Amen.
0: Hail Mary, full of grace, the Lord is with thee. Blessed art thou amongst women, and blessed is the fruit of thy womb, Jesus.
1: Holy Mary, Mother of God, pray for us sinners now and at the hour of our death. Amen.
0: Hail Mary, full of grace, the Lord is with thee. Blessed art thou amongst women, and blessed is the fruit of thy womb, Jesus.

0: blessed art thou amongst women, and blessed is the fruit of thy womb, Jesus.
1: Holy Mary, Mother of God, pray for us sinners now and at the hour of our death. Amen.
0: Hail Mary, full of grace, the Lord is with thee. Blessed art thou amongst women, and blessed is the fruit of thy womb, Jesus.

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1: Holy Mary, Mother of God, pray for us sinners now and at the hour of our death. Amen.
0: Hail Mary, full of grace, the Lord is with thee. Blessed art thou amongst women, and blessed is the fruit of thy womb, Jesus.

0: Of grace, the Lord is with thee. Blessed art thou amongst women, and blessed is the fruit of thy womb, Jesus.
1: Holy Mary, Mother of God, pray for us sinners now and at the hour of our death. Amen.
0: Hail Mary, full of grace, the Lord is with thee. Blessed art thou among women, and blessed is the fruit of thy womb, Jesus.
1: Holy Mary, Mother of God, pray for us sinners now and at the hour of our death. Amen.
0: Glory be to the Father, and to the Son, and to the Holy Spirit.
1: As it was in the beginning, is now, and ever shall be, world without end. Amen.
0: Oh, my Jesus,

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1: At the wedding feast of Cana, Jesus began his public life by changing water into wine, and he ended it by changing bread and wine into his body and blood.
0: Our Father, who art in heaven, hallowed be thy name. Thy kingdom come, thy will be done on earth as it is in heaven.
2: Give

0: Mary, full of grace, the Lord is with thee. Blessed art thou among women, and blessed is the fruit of thy womb, Jesus.
1: Holy Mary, Mother of God, pray for us sinners now and at the hour of our death. Amen.
0: Hail Mary, full of grace, the Lord is with thee. Blessed art thou amongst women, and blessed is the fruit of thy womb, Jesus.
1: Holy Mary, Mother of God, pray for us sinners now and at the hour of our death. Amen.
0: Hail Mary, full of grace, the Lord is with thee.

0: 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Blessed art thou among women, and blessed is the fruit of thy womb, Jesus.
1: Holy Mary, Mother of God, pray for us sinners now and at the hour of our death. Amen.
0: Hail Mary, full of grace, the Lord is with thee. Blessed art thou amongst women, and blessed is the fruit of thy womb.

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1: Holy Mary, Mother of God, pray for us sinners now and at the hour of our death. Amen.
0: Hail Mary, full of grace, the Lord is with thee. Blessed art thou amongst women, and blessed is the fruit of thy womb, Jesus.
1: Holy Mary,
0: Hail Mary, full of grace, the Lord is with thee. Blessed art thou among women, and blessed is the fruit of thy womb, Jesus.

0: the Lord is with thee. Blessed art thou among women, and blessed is the fruit of thy womb, Jesus.
1: Holy Mary, Mother of God, pray for us sinners, now and at the hour of our death. Amen.
0: Glory be to the Father, and to the Son, and to the Holy Spirit.
1: As it was in the beginning, is now, and ever shall be, world without end. Amen.
0: O my Jesus,
1: forgive us our sins, save us from the fires of hell, and lead all souls to heaven, especially those in most need of thy mercy.
0: The third luminous mystery, the announcement of the kingdom.
2: Infinite holiness made himself available and approachable to sinful creatures. The touch of his hand sent healing power through their bodies, exalted their souls, and made them seek only the kingdom.
0: Our Father, who art in heaven, hallowed be thy name, thy kingdom come, thy will be done on earth as it is in heaven.
1: Give us this day our

0: Hail Mary, full of grace, the Lord is with thee. Blessed art thou among women, and blessed is the fruit of thy womb, Jesus.
1: Holy Mary, Mother of God, pray for us sinners now and at the hour of our death. Amen.
0: Hail Mary, full of grace, the Lord is with thee. Blessed art thou among women, and blessed is the fruit of thy womb, Jesus. Hail Mary, full of grace, the Lord is with thee. Blessed art thou among women, and blessed is the fruit of thy womb, Jesus.
1: Holy Mary, Mother of God, pray for us sinners now and at the hour of our death. Amen.
0: Hail Mary, full of grace, the Lord is with thee. Blessed art thou among women, and blessed is the fruit of thy womb, Jesus.
1: Holy Mary, Mother of God, pray for us sinners, now and at the hour of our death. Amen.
0: Hail Mary, full of grace, the Lord is with thee. Blessed art thou amongst women, and blessed is the fruit of thy womb, Jesus.

0: of grace, the Lord is with thee. Blessed art thou amongst women, and blessed is the fruit of thy womb, Jesus.
1: Holy Mary, Mother of God, pray for us sinners now and at the hour of our death. Amen.
0: Hail Mary, full of grace, the Lord is with thee. Blessed art thou among women, and blessed is the fruit of thy womb, Jesus.

0: of thy womb, Jesus.
1: Holy Mary, Mother of God, pray for us sinners now and at the hour of our death. Amen.
0: Hail Mary, full of grace, the Lord is with thee. Blessed art thou amongst women, and blessed is the fruit of thy womb, Jesus.
1: Holy Mary, Mother of God, pray for us sinners now and at the hour of our death. Amen.
0: Glory be to the Father, and to the Son, and to the Holy Spirit.
1: As it was in the beginning, is now, and ever shall be, world without end. Amen.
0: O my Jesus,
1: forgive us our sins, save us from fires of hell, and lead all souls to heaven, especially those who most need thy mercy.
0: The fourth luminous mystery, the Transfiguration.
2: The Holy Spirit gives us power to be transformed into Jesus, so that one day the Father will look at each soul and say, "This is my Son, this is my image."
0: Our Father, who art in heaven, hallowed be thy name. Thy kingdom come, thy will be done on earth as it is in heaven.
1: Give us this day our daily bread, and forgive us our trespasses, as we forgive those who trespass against us. And lead us not into temptation, but deliver us from evil. Amen.
0: Hail Mary, full of grace, the Lord is with thee. Blessed art thou among women, and blessed is the fruit of thy womb, Jesus.
1: Amen.

0: Lord is with thee. Blessed art thou amongst women, and blessed is the fruit of thy womb, Jesus.
1: Holy Mary, Mother of God, pray for us sinners, now and at the hour of our death. Amen.
0: Hail Mary, full of grace, the Lord is with thee. Blessed art thou among women, and blessed is the fruit of thy womb, Jesus.
1: Holy Mary, Mother of God, pray for us sinners now and at the hour of our death. Amen.
0: Hail Mary, full of grace, the Lord is with thee. Blessed art thou among women, and blessed is the fruit of thy womb, Jesus.
1: Holy Mary, Mother of God, pray for us sinners now and at the hour of our death. Amen.
0: Hail Mary, full of grace, the Lord is with thee. Blessed art thou amongst the women, and blessed is the fruit of thy womb, Jesus.
1: Holy Mary, Mother of God, pray for us sinners now and at the hour of our death. Amen.
0: Hail Mary, full of grace, the Lord is with thee. Blessed art thou among women, and blessed is the fruit of thy womb.

0: It is the fruit of thy womb, Jesus.
1: Holy Mary, Mother of God, pray for us sinners now and at the hour of our death. Amen.
0: Hail Mary, full of grace, the Lord is with thee. Blessed art thou amongst women, and blessed is the fruit of thy womb, Jesus.
1: Holy Mary, Mother of God, pray for us sinners now and at the hour of our death. Amen.
0: Glory be to the Father, and to the Son, and to the Holy Spirit.
1: As it was in the beginning, is now, and ever shall be, world without end. Amen.
0: O my Jesus,
1: forgive us.
0: The fifth luminous mystery, the institution of the Eucharist.
2: We see your face at the Last Supper, Lord Jesus, as you looked up to heaven to the Father who sent you and gave him thanks and praise. Your word changes what was created into the uncreated, the finite into the infinite.
0: Our Father who art in heaven, hallowed be thy name. Thy kingdom come, thy will be done on earth as it is in heaven.

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Blessed art thou among women, and blessed is the fruit of thy womb, Jesus.

0: amongst women, and blessed is the fruit of thy womb, Jesus.
1: Holy Mary, Mother of God, pray for us sinners now and at the hour of our death. Amen.
0: Hail Mary, full of grace, the Lord is with thee. Blessed art thou among women, and blessed is the fruit of thy womb, Jesus.
1: Holy Mary, Mother of God, pray for us sinners now and at the hour of our death. Amen.
0: Hail Mary, full of grace, the Lord is with thee. Blessed art thou among women, and blessed is the fruit of thy womb, Jesus.

0: Lord is with thee. Blessed art thou amongst women, and blessed is the fruit of thy womb, Jesus. Full of grace, the Lord is with thee. Blessed art thou amongst women, and blessed is the fruit of thy womb, Jesus.
1: Holy Mary, Mother of God, pray for us sinners now and at the hour of our death. Amen.
0: Hail Mary, full of grace, the Lord is with thee. Blessed art thou amongst women, and blessed is the fruit

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1: As it was in the beginning, is now, and ever shall be, world without end. Amen.
0: O my Jesus,
1: forgive us our sins, save us from the fires of hell, and lead all souls to heaven, especially those who most need thy mercy.
0: Hail, Holy Queen.

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1: 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Amen.
0: In the name of the Father, and the Son, and the Holy Spirit.
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0: let's begin this hour of the Sunrise Morning Show with a prayer to Our Lady written by St. Aloysius Gonzaga. In the name of the Father, and the Son, and the Holy Spirit. Amen. O Holy Mary, my Mistress, into thy blessed trust and special custody, and into the bosom of thy mercy, I this day, every day, and in the hour of my death, commend my soul and my body. To thee I commit all my anxieties and miseries, my life and the end of my life, that by thy most holy intercession and by thy merits, all my actions may be directed and disposed according to thy will and that of thy Son. Amen. Hail Mary, full of grace, the Lord is with thee. Blessed art thou among women, and blessed is the fruit of thy womb, Jesus. Holy Mary, Mother of God, pray for us sinners, now and at the hour of our death. Amen. In the name of the Father, and the Son, and the Holy Spirit. Amen. Good morning, and welcome to this special edition of the Sunrise Morning Show. I'm Anna Mitchell, and alongside Matt Swain, we are excited to present to you another Sunrise Morning Show summer special in which we explore the themes and all the things that we love about summer and vacation season through the lens of our Catholic faith. Hope you can stick around and enjoy the entire hour ahead. We'll get started right now at 2 minutes past the hour. Matt?
1: 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Steve, good morning.
2: Good morning, Matt. Glad to talk to you again today.
1: Yeah, there are going to be people going to the ocean and the lake this summer, so it's good to look at where those things show up in the Bible. How often are seas and lakes mentioned?
2: Well, the word sea is mentioned 463 times. That's a lot. And the word lake, only 14 times. So obviously, biblical authors liked the word sea for any body of water. And so there's three basic bodies of water that were known to Israel. So if you were back in King David's time or Jesus' time, you had first the Mediterranean Sea, which was huge. Then you had the Dead Sea, which was dead. And then you had the Sea of Galilee, which was the source of life pretty much for the whole land. That's where people gathered around that. That was pretty much the area of life around the green shores of Galilee. And then, but before 1950s, there was also Hula Lake, but they drained it in 1950s because of malaria and things. So when you drive through there now, Hula Lake is now just a fertile plain.
1: Interesting. All right, so let's look then at the seas that show up most prominently in the Bible. There's a few of them, but let's talk about the one that is featured. Let's talk about the one that Charlton Heston walked through, right? Because this is a big sea, right? The Red Sea.
2: Yeah, that's not one that the Israelites lived with because it was over in Egypt area, but it's what really started the whole nation of Israel, because before they crossed that sea, they were just a people, a tribe under Moses. But when they came out through the Red Sea, God formed them into a nation, the nation of Israel. And it says Moses stretched out his hand over the Red Sea, and the Lord drove back the sea and made the sea a dry land, and they walked across. So that is the first sea mentioned, but it's not mentioned again, really, except in thanksgiving to God through the Psalms and so on. But it's the sea over in Egypt that gave them their beginning.
1: All right, now let's go to the sea that Jesus lived on. This is the Sea of Galilee. And it's, you know, to call it a sea, it's not a sea like we think of seas, right? It's more like a lake.
2: Yeah, I'll just do some fun facts about each of these. Well, first of all, Janet and I live in Michigan, so we're surrounded by the Great Lakes. And if people don't know it, Lake Michigan, Israel would fit inside of Lake Michigan 2.5 times. That surprises people. 2.5 times Israel would fit inside of Lake Michigan. So we live surrounded by these five big lakes. It's called Lake Michigan, not Sea Michigan. But the funny thing is, when we first crested the hill and came down and saw that in 1995 and saw the Sea of Galilee, my wife just said, "Wait a minute, that's no sea, that's a wimpy pond." Because that's exactly what it looks like for a Michigander. It just looks like a little lake or a pond. It's fresh water, 8 miles across, 13 miles long. And if you go around it, and I've run around it before, 33 miles all the way around. That's how old Jesus lived, to be 33. So that's how you can remember that. 33 miles circumference, 165 deep. And it's called by the Jews Kinneret. Kinar is the word for harp in Hebrew. And I gave you a picture that shows it from an aerial view. It looks like a harp. So it's called Kinneret. It's also called Gennesaret because there's a big plain of Gennesar on the west side. It's called the Sea of Galilee, and it's called the Sea of Tiberias by Luke because that's the biggest city. And that is the sea that Jesus walked across, and he lived on the northwest corner of that in Capernaum. There's some fun facts about the Sea of Galilee.
1: So that's freshwater, but the Dead Sea is absolutely not anywhere near being a freshwater sea, correct?
2: No, it's dead. It's got 10 times more salt and chemical minerals than the ocean does, 10 times more. People that say they can't float, every time we take them down there, they're bobbing in the water, and they said, I can't believe it. And one time we had a guy from Nassau came with us, a scientist who had studied difficult environments for living, and he'd always studied the Dead Sea. And so he was so excited. He said, nothing lives in here except one-cell microbes. And he was just jumping and splashing in there. He was so excited to see it for the first time after studying it his whole life as a scientist. But it's 10 times saltier than the ocean. It's called the Dead Sea, but in the Bible, you'll never find it called that. 9 times it's referred to as the Salt Sea. And most biblical characters avoided it. You don't see it mentioned in the Bible very much because it's really nasty. It smells bad, like sulfur, and nothing lives in it. And Abraham and the patriarchs, David, John the Baptist, some of those who lived around it, but they usually were at the springs. There's a big oasis there. But most of the time, people avoided it. It's 48 miles long, 24 miles across, and 1,250 feet deep. Now, here's the most important thing about the Sea of Galilee. It is the lowest place on the face of the earth. So if Mount Everest is the highest place, then you go to the Dead Sea. That is the lowest place on the face of the earth. So there's some fun facts about the Dead Sea.
1: Well, let's get some fun facts about the Mediterranean Sea in here before we let you go, because this is the big one.
2: This is a big one, and the Israelites were not known as seafaring people. It was usually the Phoenicians that lived up in Lebanon, or well, Phoenicia at the time. And so that was they were the seafarers and ships, but Israel didn't do much of that. It's on the western coast of Israel. The whole western side of Israel is the Mediterranean Sea. It's salt water. 22 countries border it, over 28,000 miles of shoreline, and it is 955 square miles. It was like the internet or freeway system in the old world before they had their ports. But we get airports. Yeah, guess where that comes from? It comes from the ports along the Mediterranean, and it was the travel hub of the whole ancient world. Paul traveled back and forth across it on ships. In fact, Paul was shipwrecked in the Mediterranean 4 times. And it was very important both in the Old and the New Testament. And if you want to see it, join our cruise in October. We're going to do a St. Paul Mediterranean cruise.
1: Very cool. And I guess we got to do one more lake, the one at the end, the lake that nobody, I hope, has to go visit, right? Because it's not made of water.
2: No, the lake that's mentioned in the last part of the Bible is in the book of Revelation, and it's mentioned 5 times, hell is referred to as a lake of fire. The devil who had deceived them was thrown into the lake of fire. Then death and Hades were thrown into the lake of fire. This is the second death, the lake of fire. This is the scary verse right here. And anyone whose name was not found written in the book of life, he was thrown into the lake of fire. Now this, you can just imagine a lake like the Sea of Galilee, all just flames and fire shooting. And that's not the kind of place where I want to spend eternity.
1: Absolutely not. So, Steve Ray, we've got CatholicConvert.com linked at SunriseMorningShow.com if people want to go to any of the lakes that you would want to visit, since you do pilgrimages over there all the time. Thank you, as always. Have a wonderful day.
2: Thank you, Matt. God bless you.
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1: 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Rita, good morning.
9: Well, good morning. And yeah, these recipes are great for hydration, Matt.
1: All right. So getting a drink of water is something that, you know, we like after working in the yard. But we actually have an example of Jesus asking for a drink of water on a hot day.
9: Oh, one of my very favorites, and it's in John chapter 4, about the Samaritan woman at the well. Very familiar passage. Says that it was about, 12 o'clock noon, and Jesus sits down at the well because he's tired and hot. So he asks this Samaritan woman for a drink. And then, Matt, as the conversation goes on, Jesus tells her, "Everyone who drinks this water will be thirsty again, but whoever drinks the water I shall give will never thirst."
1: Of course, this is something that the church fathers talked about as an image of baptism, the living water. I can't help but also think of Isaiah 55. "Come, all you who are thirsty, come to the waters. You who have no money, come buy and eat. Come buy wine and milk without money and without cost." And then, of course, there's the passage that Jesus says that, anybody who gives a cup of cold water to someone in my name will certainly not lose their salvation. So there's just lots of layers of images regarding giving drink to the thirsty, which is one of the corporal works of mercy. So, I guess I could go on for a while. There's a lot there, let's just say. Let's talk about common beverages in Bible times, because people go into the gas station and open up a cooler, and there's probably like 50 different sodas to choose from. Was not the case in the Bible, so what did they have?
9: Well, I don't think they had any carbonated soda pop, for sure, or gas stations. But, water, you just talked about that, of course, was available just about everywhere. And then milk, goat's milk, of course, was abundant. And think of the wine and even the beer. You and I have talked about beer. Beer was an ancient drink, and it was made the wine and beer wasn't made just from grapes, but other fruits and grains. And when beer was first produced thousands of years ago, barley was one of the grains. That's a Bible grain for fermenting beer. And back then, in some areas of the world, beer was considered safer to drink than the local water.
1: Let's talk about the ways to chill their drinks. There wasn't a whole lot. It's not like you could just do what some of us do, which is put your glass up against the thingy on your fridge and it spits out ice into the cup. That was not what they were able to do. So what could they do?
9: There's actually some evidence, Matt, that snow would have been transported from the mountaintops. And then the slaves especially appreciated, I'm thinking, being able to use it to cool down their drinking water while working in the harvest fields during the hot summertime. And, that's why it says in Proverbs that a faithful messenger is like the cold of snow in times of harvest, refreshing the spirit of his masters, and I love that passage as well. And they say that the Roman Emperor Nero placed ice around his wine glass to cool it, and he didn't put the ice in the wine because, just what you said before, the water may have had bad things in it, so he preferred not to taint his wine, but he liked it cold. Isn't that interesting? Only he could do that.
1: All right, so you've got a couple of different really neat ideas for good summery-themed drinks, but let's talk about your vitamin water, because I know that there are people who probably have bought those, you know, vitamin water type things from the store, and you can spend a lot of money on that stuff, but you can make this stuff at home, and it'll be fresher and more natural. Tell us about your vitamin water idea.
9: Easy, easy, easy peasy. All you basically need to make a really healthy and tasty vitamin water is one of your favorite herbs, about a cup of loosely packed fresh mint leaves, peppermint we use, and a couple lemons that are just thinly sliced. And basically what you do, you put the mint leaves in about a 2-quart pitcher, and then you sort of smush them around, let the little ones do this, with the wooden spoon, and that releases, as you know, Matt, those volatile oils. And then you add the lemon, you could add lime slices as well, and water, and then just give that a stir, and then just let that mixture stand about 30 minutes at room temp. And if you have some sliced strawberries, you could put those in, lemon verbena, lemon balm, whatever. But basically, the lemon and the mint is what you need, and you cover that and chill it anywhere, an hour, 30 minutes, 6 hours or so. And then to serve it, we usually just strain it into a pitcher and discard the fruit. And then sometimes I'll add more fruit and some mint leaves or edible flowers even to the pitcher. Real basic, lemon and mint, and you serve that over ice. It's a refreshing digestive herb, much more vitamin-filled than you'll find in the store, and, of course, practically free.
1: Yeah, it's pretty great. And you've got iced tea ideas, too. Do you ever make sun tea growing up?
9: Oh, my goodness. Yes, yes, yes. You know, there's a big debate about that. Is it good or bad? Now, I make sun-cooked strawberry preserves, and the sun tea, yeah, we've made that for years. Just put the tea bags in room temperature water and put it in a big jug out in the sun, and the sun infuses the flavor, and it's just delicious. So, yeah, there's a debate whether you should do that because of the sun and bacteria and all that, but you know what? If we paid attention to every little thing, we have to follow our natural instincts and common good sense. So, yeah, we made that, and we continue to make that today. It's just delicious.
1: All right. Now, you have, among the recipes, I brought up tea because you have, well, a variation on an Arnold Palmer here that you wanted to share. My son's become obsessed with these sweet tea lemonade mixes, and I wonder what your mix, basically, how's that come together?
9: Oh, well, you know, and sweet tea lemonade is real big at country fairs now, too, so I'm not surprised that he loves that. Basically, it's some brewed iced tea, sugar or honey, whatever you want. And if we use sugar, we'll dissolve it in water, sort of make like a syrup. And some lemon juice, and if you want mint for garnish, that's all you do. So basically, you combine the sugar and water together, stir that till it's dissolved, and then you pour into the tea and add some lemon juice, and then add ice to glasses, and you just pour that sweet tea lemonade over ice, and really delicious and very refreshing. And, you know, tea's good for you. And you could use stevia as a substitute or the Bible sweetener honey. Go to taste on that. But it's really refreshing and quite nice.
1: All right. Lastly, and this is going to be a little complex, so you don't have to go through the whole thing, but I want to know how you make ginger beer.
9: Oh, I'll have the recipe on my site as well. It's fresh or frozen ginger root. And basically, you pulse some ginger in a blender with a little bit of water until you got a puree. And then you combine that ginger water, some more water, some sugar, and a little bit of molasses in a pot. You stir that until the sugar dissolves and let it simmer a little bit. Then you just add lemon juice to taste. And then you got to let it ferment a little bit. So you remove it from the heat and then basically pour it through some coffee filters. And sprinkle a little bit of yeast on top, cover that with a lid or, you know, let air get to it. After about 12 hours, that ferments, just delicious. You can strain it out or not. It's ginger beer. It's non-alcoholic. And it's, again, something you can buy in the store that costs quite a pretty penny. You can make it at home. And it's so refreshing and just delicious for summer, too.
1: It really is. And that's a cool recipe and kind of fun to mess around with the food chemistry, as you always say. That's a fun thing that kids can be involved in. And it's not like ginger ale, which is a lot more clear and sparkly. The ginger beer is kind of a little sort of thicker. And when you get that ginger and it kicks just right, it's hard to beat a good ginger beer, especially on a hot day.
9: I love it. I love it, especially in the summer.
1: Very good. Well, we've got your recipes linked at abouteating.com through our show notes at sunrisemorningshow.com. I encourage people to go over there, say hey to Rita, maybe share some of your own favorite summer drink recipes. Rita, thank you so much. Have a great day.
9: I will, and I would love to hear their recipes for summer drinks.
1: I'm Matt Swaim. Thank you for listening to the best of the Sunrise Morning Show. It's 21 minutes past the hour.
10: Join us in praying an Our Father for the intentions of the Holy Father, our bishops and clergy, and those of religious life. Our Father, who art in heaven, hallowed be thy name. Thy kingdom come, thy will be done, on earth as it is in heaven. Give us this day our daily bread, and forgive us our trespasses, as we forgive those who trespass against us. And lead us not into temptation, but deliver us from evil. Amen.
11: I was actually raised in the Catholic Church. I went to grade school through sixth grade, and pretty much about the time I went to high school, I stopped attending church and really didn't think much more about it for a number of years. The return to church, the Catholic Church, was somewhat of an evolution. I thought I knew what the Catholic Church believed and taught, but learned very quickly from somebody who knew far more about the Bible than I ever hoped to know. I learned that the Catholic Church, what it truly taught, and that's where I needed to be. I'm a recovered alcoholic and drug addict. Without God in my life, I'd probably be dead. God has literally saved my life. I feel like I'm truly on the road to the fulfillment of really all of my desires, which is ultimately to spend eternity in heaven with myself and my family.
12: If you've been away from the Catholic Church for whatever reason, we invite you to take another look. Visit CatholicsComeHome.org today.
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0: Welcome back to the Sunrise Morning Show. Dr. John Cutaback, philosophy professor at Christendom College in the Institute of Catholic Culture. You can read his blog, check out his podcast, or take his free Man or Woman of the Household course at his site, life-craft.org. Dr. Cutaback, welcome back.
15: Good morning, Annie. Thank you.
0: It is good to have you. And we're going to be taking a little bit of a different approach to summer reading recommendations. And that is to talk about an essay with all kinds of reading recommendations written by John Senior. First of all, who is John Senior?
15: He is most known for the Integrated Humanities Program that he did for a handful of years at the University of Kansas. And it really kind of shook up higher education at the time. And the fruits of it are particularly evident in what the graduates of that program have done. But he really stands out as a very revered teacher, and he's very connected with the notion of wonder, the importance of cultivating wonder in your students, and using contact with the natural world, using poetry, using song, using great literature.
0: I don't know if this is apocryphal or not, but I remember hearing a story that this program that he had at Kansas got shut down because too many people were converting to Catholicism.
15: That's not apocryphal. It's as usual, it's not the whole story, perhaps.
0: Sure.
15: But absolutely, that it really did shake things up, become more and more controversial, especially as more and more people were converting. That is true.
0: It's amazing. Okay, so tell us about the 1,000 Good Books essay that he wrote. What is the idea behind all of it?
15: You know, it's part of a broader movement called the Great Books Movement, and the basic insight there is, of course, that the, as Chesterton said, there's a kind of democracy of the dead. The great thoughts that have been developed and passed on over generations, and then particularly in our more and more rootless age where we're turning away from tradition, that a very important way to reconnect is to go back to those books that this kind of history has shown are very strong at being able to form the mind, form the imagination, raise the great questions. And it can also refer to a whole pedagogical approach of not so much lecture, but reading the books and having seminars on them. So there's a whole broad kind of varied movement there, but I'd say it's all rooted in a conviction that there's a very important place for these books going back to the ancient world informing our minds today.
0: Yeah, and a lot of what you do at Lifecraft is, of course, founded on the ancients, so to speak. I mean, you're a philosophy professor, so you love the ancient philosophers particularly. But what is the benefit of reading the ancients, do you think, Dr. Cutterback?
15: Great question. There's so many angles to that. You know, what immediately comes to mind there is St. Justin Martyr, early father of the Church, mm-hmm. who just had that conviction that it was part of God's loving and providential plan that in the Greek world there was a special flowering of reason and of the light of natural reason, and what, by God's great gift to human nature, we're supposed to be able to see much by the light of reason, and that's kind of the foundation for blossoming into what is revealed then by God in the Old Testament and the New Testament. And so it's just a particularly distilled, powerful presentation, place that we can go to find the gift of what we can see by the light of natural reason. And that you see that in philosophers, and you also see it in the great literature, the great plays. So it's a special gift that we've recognized throughout Western civilization of, wow, this is always something worth going back to.
0: And of course, when you look at seniors' incomplete lifelong reading list, I mean, there are certainly ancient authors on here, but many who are much more modern. So are there actually 1,000 good books on his list, or is that just kind of a name?
15: You know what? I think it's just a name. I don't think he
0: I didn't actually count. Yeah,
15: that's funny. I'm sure someone has counted. It doesn't look like it reaches 1,000. And then there's some versions. If you look it up online, you'll see in the president of Thomas More College, William Fahey, he has written a nice little essay, and he's taken from that from the larger list, kind of a more distilled list. Mm-hmm. Which is no great loss. In fact, it's very helpful because, you know, at the end of the day, this list could be a little discouraging. Like, holy mackerel, there's a bunch of books in there you've never heard of. Like, oh, well, I've never heard of anyway. That are, wow, there must be something missing in my education. So I want to throw that out right off the bat. I think this list can be very helpful, but it has to be taken in the right spirit. And can't be taken in the spirit of kind of losing your breath. Oh my gosh, well, then I got to just, if I'm going to be educated, I just got to start plowing through some books. Mm-hmm. That's not the notion. I think rather an approach of, hey, choosing a decent number, a doable number of books that fit my particular situation in life, or particularly if we're thinking about this for our children, that fit with our children. He does do it by age, and that's helpful, although even that can be a little misleading. You look at some of the ones that say for the 7 to 12-year-old, and you're thinking,
0: I know.
15: Holy mackerel.
0: I thought the same thing.
15: I think my main recommendation, Annie, is to recognize it's about getting a habit of reading. It's not about coverage. It's about having the spirit of these great books can be a help that we wouldn't have realized, especially, my mind particularly goes to home life. My mind goes particularly to what we're doing with our children. We're doing intergenerationally. I'm a big, big, big proponent of reading in the home. And here's the list you can go to and say, all right, well, let's take some of these and think about what are we going to read out loud together. And if this summer you just take a couple, I mean, you take one or two or three and say, we're going to kind of carve out the time, which is hard, to sit down and read together, this can be a great step forward.
0: Yeah, absolutely. So what are some of the books or authors, I guess, if you want to broaden it a little bit, some of the books or authors on his list that you would particularly recommend, Dr. Cutterback?
15: In here, I am going to go, I mean, of course, it is fundamentally literature. And here, as a philosopher, I just want to note, I'm a big, big proponent of literature. You can say many ways as philosophy in action. You see many of the great principles of life. One thing that philosophers have said, that stories expand our experience, and wisdom grows from, philosophy grows from examining, learning from our experience, while the literature vastly expands your experience beyond what otherwise you would have been directly kind of seeing yourself. So I'm going to start with Robert Louis Stevenson.
0: Nice.
15: It was a favorite of John Senior himself. It's a favorite of a lot of his students. Treasure Island is the one that just kind of stands out for a lot of us. We think, oh, well, it's not just kind of a Walt Disney movie. Is that big a deal? It is a great. I'm not going to over talk it. I'm just going to say that is a great book that has a lot of life in it. Speaks especially to young people, but good for any age. Great for reading out loud. Let's be practical. Let's be savvy about the type of thing, thinking of whatever group we're going to read with. What's going to engage them? What's going to be more interesting? There's a whole number of these that are going to be a little less accessible to the whole group. But something like Treasure Island, another favorite of ours, we have several from Robert Louis Stevenson. Kidnapped, another great one. That's a little bit longer, a little bit more intense, as it were, than Treasure Island. Another one, The Black Arrow, are just great romps. Really fun to read out loud.
0: Yeah, I like particularly when he puts on this list. He'll, you know, like you mentioned Robert Louis Stevenson. He says Treasure Island, Kidnapped, and Others.
15: Yeah.
0: You know, like that. Don't just stop with what John Senior has to say. Allow this, as you were saying. You know, these are meant to inspire wonder, and so let the list take you where the list takes you. Right, Dr. Cutterback?
15: Absolutely. And the thing is, part of the thing here is again, that's kind of a reminder of there's no absolutes. There's in general, it's not well, you absolutely have to have read this one or that one. Although certainly some on the list are more that way. And but you kind of you use your common sense on that. The ones that you have, you know, if you're my age, oh yeah, when I was young, you would hear, this would be popping up in schools more regularly. You know, in general, that's the kind of thing that gives you a sense of, hey, this really has been more universally seen as really a go-to one. Age appropriateness here is again, something very much to bear in mind, and never fear going back to the ones that are really for the younger, but we all can enjoy. A. Milne, Winnie the Pooh, and other stories is in there, and the Beatrix Potter stories. These have a perennial appeal, and they are, I honestly think it's a gift to us parents, to us grandparents, to go back to those stories. It's like, look for someone to read them to, because it's going to be something that's going to re-enrich us.
0: Absolutely. We've been talking to Dr. John Cutterback, and you can find his site, life-craft.org, linked at sunrisemorningshow.com. Lots of good reading to be had over at Dr. Cutterback's site. And Doc, I really appreciate you taking the time to talk to us about John Senior's 1,000 good books list. I mean, we hardly even scratched the surface. We didn't talk about Dickens or Shakespeare, who are all over this list, and so many more. But hopefully it inspires people to go check out the essay itself and get some ideas for their own summer reading picks. In any event, Dr. Cutterback, thank you so much.
15: Great to be with you, Annie.
0: It was great to have you. 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
17: Have you ever heard someone say, why do Christians talk so much about God and so little about humanity? What really matters is people. Well, G.K. Chesterton says that the people who insist that we forget divine things and think only of human things end up talking about how helpless human beings are. And it all ends with the old fatalist cry that we must forgive everything because there's nothing to forgive. These things are not the human things. These are the subhuman things, the things we share with animals. The human things are exactly the things that they dismiss as merely divine things. The human things are free will and responsibility and authority and self-denial, and they exist only in humans. They just happen to be connected to the divine things.
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18: 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There will be talks by Bishop Robert Barron of Word on Fire, Father Mike Schmitz from Bible in a Year, Sister Miriam James Heidland of the Salt Order, and actor Mark Wahlberg. 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
1: The Sunrise Morning Show continues. I'm Matt Swaim, and it's always great to catch up with Father Augustine Weta. He's the author of a few books, including Humility Rules. And sometimes we encounter things that remind us of our smallness in creation, and that's always good when it comes to a little bit of perspective on humility. Father Augustine, good morning.
19: Good morning. How are you?
1: You know, every day I try and ask something on the radio of somebody that I've never asked before, so we'll have this moment be that today. Have you ever been eaten by a shark?
19: No, but there was a close call.
1: All right, so tell us about it.
19: Well, I'm a surfer, and my parents live up in New Jersey. Interestingly, at the Jersey Shore, where they filmed the famous reality show, and where the movie Jaws was based upon, they had a shark that kept eating people back in the 1920s. So I would go up there to go surfing every summer, and when you've only got 2 weeks of vacation, you just got to go. And there had been reports of a 10-foot great white that was patrolling the shore there, but you know, I figured, what were the odds, right? You know, pretty slim, unless you're close to a hungry shark. And the waves were beautiful, and there were only two guys out, and they were kind of small, bite-sized looking, so I figured I was safe. And sure enough, we're out there about an hour and a half when it's just like in the horror movies. We're joking around, and one of them says, "Oh my gosh, shark, shark, shark." And I turned around, I said, "Good joke, guys. Real funny, you know, like they do in the movies." And then I turned around, and sure enough, there's the fin coming toward us in the water. And I mean, truth be told, sharks don't tend to hunt people. And we probably weren't in that much danger, but I don't think I've ever paddled my board as fast as that. At first, I didn't paddle it at all because I didn't want to put my hands in the water, but I learned an important lesson, two important lessons, one of which was you can't get anywhere on your surfboard unless you're willing to put your hands in the water. And then secondly, that the end of the world could come like at any moment for any one of us.

0: Good company
1: there.
0: Yeah,
1: well, wait a second. I'm going to call out Peter Kraves. He's a bodyboarder. He's not a surfer. I really object to this.
0: We're a truth-telling morning show. Let's not let's not muddy the waters, because as you know, muddy waters is where sharks usually attack. So,
1: did you mention Dan Callaway? Because he's a surfer.
0: Well, of course,
1: too.
0: Yes, Father Callaway. Yeah. So
1: okay.
0: So we've got three different ordered priests.
1: There's a surfing monk from Vallermo named Brother John Baptist, who's pretty great too. Used to have dreadlocks down to his waist. But you got to put me in touch with this Dominican. I didn't realize there was a surfing Dominican.
0: Yeah, Father Dosh. He's got a surfboard. I don't know if he still has it, that has St. Michael the Archangel spearing a shark. So there you go.
1: But you should have Father Charbel, the Norbertine, on your show, because he surfs too.
0: See, people's eyes are open to this whole universe that they had no idea about these surfing priests and monks. But, you know, I want to key in on something you just said a moment ago about how we can think about the rapture and, you know, which, of course, is that's a dispensationalist Protestant theology. But the second coming of Jesus we can think of as sort of this distant event, or maybe some people think it's an immediate event based on how they feel like the elections or the economy and the wars in the world are going. But either way, chances are that best case scenario, the end of the world is going to happen for me within the next 50 years or less, right? Because
1: yeah.
0: I'm only going to live a certain amount of time, and there are probably people listening now who are going to die today who have no idea, right? Because this is not, we're not guaranteed anything.
1: That's right. St. Francis de Sales said that the only one thing is sure, and that's that you will die, and he adds, and sooner than you think.
0: Well, yeah, I think a lot of us have had those moments where we've gotten that scare where maybe something happened and we narrowly avoided getting merged on by a semi, or maybe we were on a ladder and it just jiggled a little bit, or something happened. And for that brief moment, everything was like, oh, Lord, I think I'm going to take up my life and faith with you seriously now. And that moment lasts for us about 10 minutes. And then we go back as though life is completely normal. How do we do a better job of really, I guess, thinking more about that perspective, that we're not guaranteed the next 5 minutes?
1: Well, I mean, I don't recommend surfing in shark-filled waters, but I do recommend leisure, and the summertime is perfect for that. That, you know, I've been reading Joseph Pieper's book on leisure, and I recommend it for everyone. Because he talks about how this tendency to focus on work and on activity is opposed to our spiritual life, or it doesn't have to be opposed to our spiritual life, that prayer doesn't have to be work, and that, in fact, humans are built for contemplation. We have a prayer at one of our midday offices here at the Abbey that says, "We thank you, Lord, for this midday moment of rest," which I've always thought was kind of funny because I always think of the prayers as interrupting what I'm doing, you know. But in fact, prayer should be an opportunity to relax into this idea of death and this whole world beyond the physical world of work and everyday humdrum, I was going to say slavery, but work.
0: Well,
1: leisure isn't opposed to work, but it's linked to spiritual activity, spiritual enrichment. Sorry, go ahead.
0: Well, it's the aim of work. You know, this is kind of what we learn in the creation story. But I have one other thing I want to sort of throw out here as we're winding down, because you've also done lifeguarding, now you're a priest. I wonder if there's been any connection between what you did as a lifeguard and what you do now as a priest, or have you reflected much on that?
1: No doubt. In fact, I'm surprised that more lifeguards and surfers don't become monks. Galveston, where I was a beach lifeguard, had some of the most dangerous beaches in the world. So I made over 300 rescues, and I came face to face with, three corpses and any number of dying people. And it does kind of put things in perspective. And then, not to sound like a sociopath, but it makes you grateful for the life that you have, you know, and aware of the tenuous nature of our lives. And then also, oddly, it gives you something to look forward to, right? That death is just around the corner, but

0: it's also the only way to get to heaven.
1: Good stuff. We've been talking with Father Augustine Weta, and he has, well, I can't say you survived a shark attack because it didn't attack you. But
0: no.
1: He's seen one closer than any of us probably would like to see one. But we've got his book, Humility Rules, linked at sunrisemorningshow.com. Thank you, as always, Father Augustine. Have a wonderful day.
0: It's a pleasure. Have a great summer.
1: I'm Matt Swaim. 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We'll be right back.
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6: Joseph Pierce joining us now on the Sunrise Morning Show. He's editor of the St. Austin Review, and you can join his inner sanctum at his site, jpierce.co. Good morning, Joseph.
7: Good morning, Anna.
6: So we are going to be talking about an essay by Hilaire Belloc called The Idea of a Pilgrimage. Now, Joseph, a lot of people go on vacation in the summer. A lot of Catholics sign up to go on this or that pilgrimage in the summer, perhaps thinking of it as kind of a religious-themed vacation, if you will. But with this Belloc essay in mind, what is the difference between a pilgrimage and a vacation?
7: Yeah, this short essay by Belloc is wonderful. On first reading, you know, it sort of doesn't sort of necessarily come alive, but as with all great literature, on revisiting it really does say so much to us about the real idea of a pilgrimage, the real meaning of a pilgrimage, and obviously, basically, it's beyond the goal. So a pilgrimage is normally going to Rome or the Holy Land or wherever, but it's beyond the goal. What you're aiming for ultimately is to get closer to God. But it's not just about getting, it's not just about the goal itself, it's about getting there. And the getting there is, if anything, more important than the goal, in the sense that we have to live the pilgrimage with charity, with virtue, with a sense of suffering, of taking up our cross. And, of course, ultimately what Belloc's getting at here is that the pilgrimages that we take are metaphors for the life that we live. And we have to live it well, otherwise the goal is unattainable.
6: He says, for anything great and worthy is but an ordinary thing transfigured. I mean, that's the whole point, right? I am an ordinary thing, and I hope to be transfigured, to be absorbed into the divine by visiting a place that has been absorbed by the divine.
7: Yeah, beautifully put, Anna. Yeah, basically, you know, an ordinary thing being transfigured is the presence of God in that thing. It's grace that transfigures the thing. And that obviously includes us as human persons, but it also includes, I'm looking out the window at the beautiful trees, It also includes God's presence in his creation, and we're meant to be alive to that. And that is transfigured if we have grace in us. In other words, if we're transfigured by the kiss of beauty, then the beauty itself is transfigured in our presence. So, you know, again, a large part of what Belloc says is we should be taking all of that in as part of our own transfiguration, if you like, through the gaining of grace, through the pilgrimage. We do that through looking at the transfigured presence of God in all that we're looking at. Other people on the journey to love our neighbor, but also to love creation.
6: And to do that, he says, is to be in an encounter with reality. You know, oftentimes I think we place a dichotomy between the natural reality and the supernatural reality, but really they're one, aren't they?
7: Yeah, well, natural fact, ultimate reality is God himself. So if we don't have this transfigured experience of life, in other words, we don't have the experience of God's presence in life, we're not actually experiencing life in reality. The so-called realists, the so-called atheists, are not actually experiencing reality at all, because they're not experiencing the spiritual presence of God and goodness and truth and beauty, those things of God, in their daily lives. And those are the ultimate realities, not the accidental realities of the physical things that we touch. The physical things that we touch need to be transfigured to become fully real.
6: So Belloc writes, a man that goes on a pilgrimage does best of all if he starts out, I say it of his temporal object only, with the heart of a wanderer, eager for the world as it is, forgetful of maps or descriptions, but hungry for real colors and men and the seeming of things. This desire for reality and contact is a kind of humility. This pleasure in it, a kind of charity. Can you unpack that, Joseph?
7: Yeah, well, I mean, it's getting deep, but basically, ultimately, humility and charity are the same thing. Humility is offering ourselves sacrificially for the beloved. So in the pilgrimage, of course, ultimately, we're offering ourselves self-sacrificially to God, but also self-sacrificially to neighbor and self-sacrificially to the things of God, to be open to God's presence. That is being in touch with reality. And that being in touch with reality on that deeper level is the fruit of humility and charity. Now, charity is laying down our lives for the beloved, putting ourselves last, that the beloved might be first. Well, that's impossible without humility. So humility and charity are ultimately synonymous.
6: And so what are kind of the pitfalls that we can fall into, I guess, when going on a pilgrimage and not going on a pilgrimage with that kind of humility and charity that he's describing?
7: Yeah, I think we have to bear in mind what St. Thomas Aquinas talks about when he distinguishes between scientia, knowledge, and curiositas, curiosity. Curiosity is knowledge poisoned by pride. So, you know, if we don't have the right disposition, if we don't have that humility and charity that Belloc's talking about, as we embark on the journey and then on the journey itself, and then when we reach the goal of the journey. So we don't, for instance, at the end of the journey think, oh, well, we've accomplished that, let's buy the T-shirt. On the contrary, as Belloc says in his essay, whenever we get to the goal, we're not fully satisfied because, of course, we're still in this vale of tears. We're still in this land of exile. We're not in heaven. We're not united with God. It's a symbol of something greater. So, you know, there's no sense in which we completely possess our own the experience of the pilgrimage. On the contrary, you know, we are meant to let it, if you like, take us by the hand and lead us closer to God.
6: And this may sound crazy to some people, but at the end of this essay, he discusses the fact that the best way to go on pilgrimage is to go on foot. Why is that?
7: Yeah, again, one of the great paradoxes is that the great poet Gerard Manley Hopkins talks about how human beings as soft sift in an hourglass. In other words, each of us is like an hourglass with our own individual amount of sand passing through it. We don't know how much sand we have left, but we can't stop the sand passing through it, passes away. So we can't make time. The only two things we can do with time is to take it or waste it. And there's no better way that to take time than to take our time. And I think that Belloc's saying that you will actually see more if you take your time on foot than if you get in a car or a train or a plane and get there quickly.
6: And he did this himself, did he not?
7: He did. This essay was written a few years after he did. He'd done his famous Path to Rome, where he walked all the way from Toul in northern France to Rome in time for the Feast of St. Peter and Paul. as a pilgrimage of Thanksgiving.
6: And Joseph, you yourself have done some pilgrimaging on foot as well. Is that right? What was that experience like?
7: Yeah, I mean, when I lived in England particularly, there's nothing I liked more than to just go on pilgrimage. The most common one was I was very blessed to live within 30 miles of the Shrine of Our Lady of Walsingham, the medieval apparition. This is the National Shrine of England. So I used to walk there from various different starting points, to 25, 30 miles. To me, there's nothing like the feel of ground underfoot as you make progress towards a spiritual goal.
6: Love it. We've been talking to Joseph Pierce about the idea of a pilgrimage by Hilaire Belloc. All you got to do is Google it, and you can find it very readily online. And you can find Joseph online at jpierce.co, where he's written a lot about Hilaire Belloc and all of his essays. And Joseph, really appreciate your thoughts and reflections this morning. Thank you.
7: My pleasure, Anna. God bless you.
6: Thanks, Joseph. You too. And that'll do it for this summer special here on the Sunrise Morning Show. Thanks so much for listening. Hope you enjoyed the previous hour. And if you happen to be on vacation or headed on vacation soon, we would very much appreciate it if you downloaded our Sacred Heart Radio Sunrise Morning Show app, and then you can listen live no matter where you are in the world. Find it at sonrisemorningshow.com. For Matt Swaim and Paul Lockman, I'm Anna Mitchell. May God bless you and keep you and grant you his peace.
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9: 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We are exploring the strange and wonderful world of angels, demons, saints, mystical experiences, miracles, sacraments, and even our own souls and relationships. 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I'm Father Mike Driscoll, and I can't wait to hear from you on The Spirit World.
10: You know, pride is an ugly thing. It is the ugliest of the vices. Pride has a way of keeping us from recognizing our tremendous need for God. Pride has a way of putting up barriers with other people. It has a way of keeping us from opening up our lives to an extraordinary amount of other gifts that God wants to give to us. Jesus addresses this issue in the gospel, where he says that he hides some things sometimes from the wise and the learned and reveals them to little ones. And he also mentions that he wants us to learn from him because he is meek and humble of heart. And so Jesus wants us to be meek too, which is strength and humility. And I think that Saint Francis of Assisi imitated Jesus in this particular aspect of his life. He was both wonderfully strong and incredibly humbled at the same time. Saint Francis never chose to be a priest. Saint Francis wanted the leaders in his community to recognize that they were chiefly the servants of the rest of the community. Saint Francis went through his whole life praising God for the gifts that he had given to him in humility. And so, my brothers and sisters, this week, I invite you to spend some time each day in prayer. Let Jesus look you in the eye and say to you, learn from me, for I am meek and humble of heart. Have a blessed week.
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14: Good morning, my friend. Welcome back to Morning Joy, where truth matters. I'm your host, Nick De La Torre. Thrilled, absolutely and utterly, overwhelmingly thrilled to be with you here this morning on this Thursday, July 9th, Thursday of the 14th week in Ordinary Time. Today is also especially special for me and my wife, because today is also the birthday of one of our children. It's a wonderful time to be alive here. Glory to God. Blessed be God. And I want to welcome you, regardless of how you're getting to us, across the nation, over terrestrial radio, or online, across the world. I want to thank those who make our show possible, our faithful sponsors, and the guardians of GRN, people just like you. This morning, I would love to invite you to join me in prayer with the Angelus. In the name of the Father, and of the Son, and of the Holy Spirit.
15: Amen.
14: Amen. The angel of the Lord declared unto Mary,
15: and she conceived of the Holy Spirit.
14: Hail Mary, full of grace, the Lord is with thee. Blessed art thou among women, and blessed is the fruit of thy womb, Jesus.
15: Holy Mary, Mother of God, pray for us sinners, now and at the hour of our death. Amen.
14: Behold, the handmaid of the Lord.
15: Be it done unto me according to thy word.
14: Hail Mary, full of grace, the Lord is with thee. Blessed art thou among women, and blessed is the fruit of thy womb, Jesus.
15: Holy Mary, Mother of God, pray for us sinners, now and at the hour of our death. Amen.
14: And the Word was made flesh,
15: and it dwelt among us.
14: Hail Mary, full of grace, the Lord is with thee. Blessed art thou among women, and blessed is the fruit of thy womb, Jesus.
15: Holy Mary, Mother of God, pray for us sinners, now and at the hour of our death. Amen.
14: Pray for us, O Holy Mother of God,
15: that we may be made worthy of the promises of Christ.
14: Let us pray. Pour forth, we beseech thee, O Lord, thy grace into our hearts, that we, to whom the incarnation of Christ thy Son was made known by the message of an angel, may by his passion and cross be brought to the glory of his resurrection. Through the same, Christ our Lord.
15: Amen.
14: Amen. In the name of the Father, and of the Son, and of the Holy Spirit. Amen. Man, oh man, have we got a show for you this morning. Very excited for our production here, bringing you some truth and some joy. Later this hour, on Bishop Sheen Today, we're going to have Alan Smith on, of course, continuing the journey we've been on over the last few weeks, where he's just sharing with us the life of Archbishop Fulton Sheen, venerable, soon to be blessed. And it's been an amazing journey learning more about Fulton Sheen's life. And this is going to be a continuation of that story, learning about when he became an archbishop. This will be very interesting. And at 15 minutes after the hour, Debbie Giorgiani and Cy Kellett are going to be pulling the inside file on new martyrs in Nicaragua and Nigeria. That is going to be very, very important, because we live our lives so comfy cozy in the safety of our own homes and communities, and we are so sometimes, unfortunately, ignorant to the plight of our Christian brothers and sisters in other parts of the world. So this will be very important for us to bring to mind, to learn more about what's going on. And then get this, in the second hour of Morning Joy, we're going to be joined by a man called Bobby Contreras, who started his career as a car thief, but is now supporting religious orders with his wife and promoting devotion to the holy face of Jesus. Who would have thunk it? So this is going to be a fantastic morning of Morning Joy. And let's go now to Dave Vacherez, the president of Annunciation Radio, for his Word of the Day reflection on the sacred scripture passages from the Holy Mass. Dave, over to you.
16: I is our word for today, the one-letter version of I, taken from the book of the prophet Hosea, chapter 11. This is the Lord our God speaking to us with the intimacy of a parent. And quite frankly, something that most of us parents can relate to as well, sometimes the disappointment of a parent. Thus says the Lord, when Israel was a child, I loved him. Out of Egypt I called my son. The more I called them, the farther they went from me, sacrificing to the Baals and burning incense to idols. Yet it was I who taught Ephraim to walk, who took them in my arms. I drew them with human cords, with bands of love. I fostered them like one who raises an infant to his cheeks. Yet though I stooped to feed my child, they did not know that I was their healer. Wow. Any of us who have been in any kind of relationship in our life know this kind of love and also this kind of disappointment. Let's just say it. It's difficult. Relationships are difficult. So many relationships can have such difficulty associated with them. But here is the thing. In any human relationship, when there's difficulty, it takes two to tango, right? When we're in a difficulty in our relationship with the Lord, it's a one-way street. He's perfect. He loves us perfectly. He has sacrificed everything for us. If there is something between us and him, it's us. And he expresses this. He said, I've done everything. I have held you like a child to my cheek, like an infant to my cheek. I have held you there out of care, out of concern for you. In other words, there's nothing I won't do for you. We see this at the beginning of the reading. Thus says the Lord, when Israel was a child, I loved him. Out of Egypt, I called my son. In every other part of this reading, it's plural, not in that one. On that one, it's singular. He's talking about Jesus. He called him out of Egypt, of course, when Joseph and Mary fled to Egypt to save the Jesus' life as an infant. And then he goes later, and they are able to go back. After the king, after the death of the king. Yes, so he calls his son, who is our sacrifice, out of Egypt, that we might be reconciled to the Father. But in every other sentence, he's talking about plural. He's talking about all of us. He's talking about holding us to his cheek. He's talking about stooping down to raise us up, and that he is our healer. And then he says, my heart is overwhelmed. My pity is stirred. My heart is overwhelmed. My pity is stirred. Brothers and sisters, that is the relationship that we have with the Lord, each and every one of us. For all have sinned and fallen short of the glory of God, the scripture tells us. None of us are without that. And so there always is this relationship between us and God of him lifting us up, willingly lifting us up. When we are sick and tired, when we're weeping, holding us to his cheek as a parent does with their infant son or daughter. That's the intimacy. That's the love. I will not destroy Ephraim again. I will not allow my blazing anger to raise up, for I am God and not man, the Holy One present among you. I will not let the flames consume you. Brothers and sisters, this is a promise from our all-loving, all-powerful God that if we desire him, he will make a way. If we say yes to him, he will make a way. His desire is for us, and his love for us is infinite. I, our word for today.
14: Wow, so beautiful, so beautiful. Thank you so much, Dave, for bringing us that important and beautiful reflection this morning. You're listening to Morning Joy, where truth matters. I'm your host, Nick De La Torre, and let's go now to the Guadalupe Radio Network News Brief with Bailey Garland to catch up on the latest headlines. 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
17: This is your Guadalupe Radio Network News Brief for Thursday, July 9th. Planned Parenthood has regained access to federal funding after a year-long pause. As of July 5th, Planned Parenthood clinics can bill Medicaid for reimbursement for contraception, STD screenings, and other non-abortion services. The Trump administration defunded Planned Parenthood via the One Big Beautiful Bill Act, but the defunding was scheduled for 1 year rather than the permanent or 10-year defunding hoped for by activists. Live Action President Lila Rose was among advocates for unborn children who criticized the administration for failing to maintain the defunding of the abortion giant. In a statement shared with EWTN News, Rose said on America's 250th birthday, Congress had the chance to honor the founding promise that every human being has a God-given right to life. Instead, by failing to extend the defunding of Planned Parenthood, lawmakers have allowed taxpayer dollars to flow back to the largest abortion chain in the nation. This is a moral failure and an urgent betrayal of preborn children, women, and American taxpayers. Ahead of Venerable Archbishop Fulton J. Sheen's beatification this September, a new commemorative book will explore the renowned evangelist's life, spiritual legacy, and influence on the Catholic Church. According to Sophia Institute Press, Americans Apostles Celebrating the Life and Legacy of Blessed Fulton J. Sheen by EWTN Publishing and edited by Alan Smith follows Venerable Sheen's life from his early years in Illinois to his decades as a priest, bishop, and pioneering Catholic broadcaster whose radio and television ministry reached millions. Zeal News reported that the commemorative volume comes ahead of Venerable Archbishop Fulton J. Sheen's beatification this September in St. Louis, Missouri, where he will be proclaimed blessed. President Donald Trump warned Iran on Wednesday that the U.S. was preparing for another night of strikes, just hours after he said the ceasefire was over because of Iranian attacks. A day after assaults on commercial shipping escalated into an exchange of fire on Iranian and U.S. military targets, Trump renewed his past threats to strike Iran's civil infrastructure, including electrical plants and desalinization plants, and to seize the oil production hub of Karg Island. According to AP News, after three tankers were hit Tuesday, the U.S. launched strikes on Iran and Iranian forces retaliated by attacking American military sites in the Gulf. Attacks have repeatedly threatened the shaky ceasefire, but the latest exchange of fire raised fears that the war in Iran could reignite. Trump fueled those concerns by saying the interim agreement to pause fighting was over, although he added that he would allow negotiations to continue. Pope Leo XIV will spend his vacation at the Apostolic Castle of Castel Gandolfo in Italy until July 27th, but he also plans to devote part of that time to sharing lunch with about 200 people experiencing poverty and social vulnerability in the Diocese of Rome. The meeting will take place on Saturday, July 11th, as part of a day of welcome, prayer, and fraternity organized at Borgo Laudato Si, the ecological project promoted by the Holy See in the Pontifical Gardens of Castel Gandolfo. The initiative titled Lunch with the Pope will bring together homeless people and others assisted by parishes, Caritas, and various church organizations that work with people facing poverty, exclusion, forced migration, or social fragility. More than a shared meal, the organizer said this event is intended to become a concrete sign of the pastoral style Leo has sought to give his pontificate, a church close to those living on the human and social peripheries. This has been your Guadalupe Radio Network Daily News Brief. I'm Bailey Garland.
14: Thank you so much, Bailey, for bringing us those headlines. You're listening to Morning Joy, where truth matters. I'm your host, Nick De La Torre. Let's go now to our Morning Joy Catholic Trivia. The answer to yesterday's question is that Simon, son of Jonah, was St. Peter's original name before Jesus changed it. The prize this week is the book First Line of Defense, The Catholic Man's Call to Heroism by Doug Barry and Daniel O'Connor. In case you missed it, Doug Barry was on our show on Monday, I believe it was. And
18: Tuesday.
14: He was Tuesday, just kidding. And thank you, Producer Tim. Doug was just awesome. Doug Barry did such an amazing job discussing the theme of the book. We had great conversations on the air and into the online roundtable. Anyways, if you want your chance to win this incredible book this week, answer today's question and get it right. The question is, according to the New Testament, Saints Aquila and Priscilla worked with St. Paul in what profession? Was it fishing, carpentry, tent making, or farming? Again, according to the New Testament, Saints Aquila and Priscilla worked with St. Paul in what profession? You can submit your answer by visiting grnonline.com/joy. Again, grnonline.com/joy. Get the answer right, you get entered to win this week's prize. You're listening to Morning Joy, where truth matters. I'm your host, Nick De La Torre. And we're going to now do a short radio break, but on the other side, we're going to have the inside file today all about this these martyrs in Nicaragua and Nigeria. Stick around.
1: This is Franciscan Media's Saint of the Day for July 9th. Today we celebrate St. Augustine, Zhao Rong, and companions. The story of the church in China is a long and often troubled one. Today we remember 120 martyrs, a majority of them native Chinese, who died between 1648 and 1930. Among those we honor is Augustine Zhao Rong. As a Chinese soldier, he first became familiar with the church when he escorted a missionary bishop to his martyrdom in Beijing. Impressed and moved by the man's faith, Augustine asked to be baptized. He entered the seminary and was ordained a diocesan priest. In 1815, he was arrested, tortured, and martyred. The other martyrs we remember today include parents, catechists, laborers, and priests. 33 of the martyred men and women, among them Jesuits, Franciscans, and Dominicans, were born in other lands. They had traveled to the Far East to help implant Christianity there. In doing so, they made the ultimate sacrifice and are revered as sons and daughters of China. At the canonization of Augustine Zhao Rong and companions in October 2000, Pope John Paul II praised them for showing, quote, unfailing fidelity to Christ and the Church with the gift of their lives. There's more about the saints along with inspiration and Catholic resources at our website, saintoftheday.org. From Franciscan Media, this has been Saint of the Day.
14: Good morning, my friend. Welcome back to Morning Joy, where truth matters. I'm your host, Nick De La Torre. And while we are here, comfy, cozy, enjoying the joy of Morning Joy, the joy of the truth, that's a capital T, our Lord. There are others, other Christians in the world, not so comfy, cozy, experiencing real persecution. Let's get into this story now with Debbie and Cy.
18: Well, thank you so much for joining the Inside File, where faith meets the facts. I'm Debbie Giorgiani with Cy Kellett. And Cy found two articles today that we're going to unpack. Cy, these are kind of disturbing, but also
19: inspiring.
18: Inspiring, yeah. Because we got some courageous clergy.
19: We really do. And so we'll start in Nicaragua. And I don't think that we've maybe spoken enough about what's going on in Nicaragua, but for decades now, a state of oppression for the church. It just gets worse and worse. So this was a July 1st article from The Pillar, which I think many of our listeners are familiar with. And the reporter, Edgar Beltran, reports that 80-year-old retired bishop Abelardo Mata was detained for several hours by Nicaragua's authoritarian government after celebrating Mass in his former diocese and asking the faithful to pray for the persecuted church and for exiled Bishop Rolando Alvarez. Authorities reportedly took Mata from a hospital where he was receiving a routine pacemaker checkup to a detention center and then released him with a warning not to return to his former diocese. And this is just, Debbie, this is the latest in years and years of campaign against the Catholic Church that's included the imprisonment or exile of bishops and priests. I mean, mm-hmm. Bishop Alvarez, who he asked his people to pray for, he was in prison for a year before finally being let go and exiled. So he's the bishop of I don't know if it's the whole country or just Managua. Managua diocese might be the whole country. I don't know. But he's the bishop of Managua, but he lives in Rome now. Mm-hmm. They've closed Catholic media. They've confiscated Catholic property. It's just the mm-hmm. old-time playbook. You know, goes back to the Roman Empire and, again and again and again, we've seen this same playbook, but it's playing out in Nicaragua, and our brothers and sisters down there are giving witness. So it's worth remembering them. It's worth remembering these bishops, these priests, and the lay faithful who are suffering because the communists, the evil communist dictators of Nicaragua are trying to kill the church.
18: Mm-hmm. When you read about these courageous shepherds that step up and you say, this is right, and I'm going to do it anyway, even if they're going to be met with people that are going to threaten their lives or put them, you know, in jail or hurt them or torture them or, you know, completely destroy everything that they've worked for in ministry. But this bishop, you know, said, no, I'm going to say Mass. And it's just so incredible how, you know, oftentimes we don't ever hear about these brave individuals, these heroes, amongst us. We don't hear about it a lot because we just go on to the next news piece. But, you know, if you really stop and look at this, and by the way, this is all posted in the show notes, or you can find this particular article at grnonline.com/joy. It's so important to really just take time and think about what would you do in that position, right? If you were in that position, so many people would say, well, I don't want to get killed. I don't want to lose what I have. I've got to live here. I'm going to do what they say, even though you know it's corrupt, it's wrong, everything they're doing. But no, this bishop stood up and said, no, I mean, even if it's going to affect, you know, my life.
19: And the place they take him to, you know, Edgar Beltran points out it's a famous torture center. You know, they were very clear about the message here. Like, get out, don't come back, stop celebrating mass, don't be praying for the persecuted church and making the government look bad. And it really is tremendously evil what is going on. And I know that people are tired, and in many ways, I'm sure rightly so, of the United States getting involved in, you know, wars and actions all around the world. But it's impressive how little we pay attention to Nicaragua. I mean, it's really, you know, getting to Nicaragua from where you and I live is like flying to Chicago. It's not that. I mean, now I might be exaggerating, you know, but it's not like going around the world. And it's in the midst of a truly brutal, you know, Castro or Mao level persecution. It's horrific. Right. And we should, at the very least, our media should be making aware of it so that people can pray and be activists against this evil dictatorship in Nicaragua.
18: Mm-hmm. I keep going back to this as I'm reading this article over and over again, and I'm so glad you found it for us, Cy. But, you know, he defied the ban, and he celebrated mass publicly. So it wasn't like he went into a small little corner and he said to everybody, keep quiet. Yeah. We're just going to publicly, he went out there. I mean, he basically put himself out there. He had full, obviously, trust in God, you know, that he wouldn't be taken out right there. Okay. Like Oscar Romero, right? But he stood up and he said, no, this is what needs to be done. I think when we have heroes like this, especially in our church, we really need to talk about it more and elevate them to the point where we focus on real sainthood, on the road to sainthood. I'm not trying to canonize him or anything, but I'm just saying, this is what you have to be willing to be martyred, right? You look at the early church, and I just think when we have stories like this, we really need to just stop. Thank God we have strong leaders in our church. Thank goodness we have this ability to still admire people in the church, because so many times we hear all the bad things about the church. And this is something that just makes us realize that, you know, we've got to get strong as Christians.
19: We do. And boy, this church has been very strong in Nicaragua. Priests, sisters, you know, like Mother Teresa's sisters brutalized and kicked out of the country. You know, like that's the level of stuff that's going on. And, I complain so much about secular news media in the United States. And I have to say, this is just one other black mark against them. They just won't report this. They did that. You know, there's a right wing dictator in El Salvador that they will never stop reporting on. And that's fine. I don't have any problem with that. Report on all that stuff. But why are we ignoring the persecution of the church? We're ignoring it because we don't care. You know, our media doesn't care. If there was, and again, I know this makes people mad, but you have to say these things to illustrate the point. If there was a club of cross-dressing men that was being persecuted in Managua, CNN would have a team of reporters down there covering it. But you have millions of Catholics being persecuted. CNN couldn't care less. Care less. You would not know that this has been going on for years in Nicaragua. So, that's our duty, Debbie. The duty is on us to report on these things. So let me take you around the world to Nigeria, where even harsher situations.
18: Can I just stop you right there real quickly? You made a comment about how quick the plane flight is. like possibly where you live in San Diego area. It's actually quite far. It's it's 3,000 mile distance to
19: Nicaragua. Yeah, so it's like flying to Boston from my house. You know, like it's not like flying to, you know, Kathmandu or something.
18: No, I get you. But I was thinking, is it that close? That's why I was looking it up, going, maybe it's a lot closer than I thought.
19: I mean, but, you know, like where you live and I live, we got lots of Nicaraguans in our neighborhoods.
18: That's,
19: you know,
18: that's
19: true. These are folks who, and talk about fleeing real persecution. They really are. So something to keep in mind. I was going to take you over to Nigeria. And I'm going to tell you something. This man I'm going to tell you about, after I read this article, I said a prayer to him. Because
18: you did,
19: because I think he's a saint. I mean,
18: the catechist.
19: This is, his name is Opeyemi Lawal, and the article is another early July article, July 2nd, and this is from the Foundation for Investigative Journalism. Mm-hmm. Opeyemi Lawal is the author. The guy that I prayed to was Victor Paul,
18: right?
19: And Victor Paul died after nearly 5 months in captivity. Following abduction by Muslim terrorists in Kaduna State. According to the Archdiocese of Kaduna, Paul died from severe torture, starvation, and untreated illness. He was being, there had been one of these, you know, grabs where they grabbed a bunch of Catholics, including Victor Paul's wife, who was, you know, 8 or 9 months pregnant at the time. And they held these people and they deprived them, tortured them, all of that. For what reason? Because they're Catholic. And this man, Victor Paul, persevered in his witness, as the Bible says, to the shedding of blood. You know, he gave his life as a catechist. You know, this is a man who is helping other people. I feel very close to him, Debbie, because that's essentially what we're doing. I mean, that's essentially what we try to do every day. And here's a man who gave his life for him. And I don't, for that. And I don't have any compunction about praying to him. I think when someone has given their life for the faith, you know that they're not a declared saint of the church. But it's the long tradition of the church that those who give their life in witness to the person of Jesus Christ and to his church here on earth, how quickly they come into heaven, you know, how quickly they are brought into heaven, and how their souls, how their the greatness of those souls. I mean, I fully expect that with God, God will keep his promise. But if I can persevere and make it to heaven, that I will look up very high and see Victor Paul, know, and say, thank you, brother, for what you did. And God bless you for what you did. And we'll thank him and praise him forever. This is our Nigerian brother from the state of Kaduna, you know, which is halfway around the world. As Americans, we don't know what these people are going through. We don't know. Like, I'll be honest with you, this is probably the first time I've ever heard of Kaduna State in my whole life. But I'm very grateful to read the story, because this is the most inspiring thing, because you think of, oh, the things that I have to suffer for the faith. I have to get up early sometimes and catch a flight, you know, and here's this guy, Victor Paul, who, God bless him, and and praise God that he shares now in the glory of Christ. Pray for his little son and for his wife, who was also held in captivity. But I feel inspired by this.
18: Yeah. Well, let's talk more about this when we come back. Let's hold it there. This is a very emotional article that you brought to the table, Cy. So let's hold it there, catch some announcements, and we'll be right back.
14: Thank you so much, Debbie and Cy, for broaching this important topic, bringing these stories to us. These people that suffer for the faith are our brothers and sisters in the faith. When we receive the Holy Eucharist, when we receive Holy Communion, we are also receiving at the same table that those brothers and sisters do. And we need to remember that we have a direct connection to these people. We need to remember these people in our prayers. We need to be praying for them to have the strength that they need. And we need to support them in any way that we can. And so, thank you so much, Debbie and Cy, for bringing us this story. And it is this type of perseverance, this type of strength, this martyrdom, that even though it is grave in suffering, it brings us joy. Let's continue after the break.
20: Have you ever noticed that sometimes it's hard to get along with your family? That sometimes the people in your family are downright uncongenial? G.K. Chesterton says that that is precisely why the family is so important, because it's often uncongenial. Every family is filled with the same problematical people that you'll find everywhere else. And so anyone revolting against the family is simply revolting against mankind. As Chesterton says, Aunt Elizabeth is unreasonable like mankind. Papa is excitable like mankind. Our youngest brother is mischievous like mankind. Grandpa is stupid like the world. He's old like the world. So if we can get along with our family, we can get along with anyone.
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14: Good morning, my friend. Welcome back to Morning Joy, where truth matters. I'm your host, Nick De La Torre. This morning, we're in the midst of an inside file with Debbie Giorgiani and Cy Kellett about new martyrs in Nicaragua and Nigeria. And it's a pretty powerful story. Let's continue now with Debbie and Cy.
18: Okay, we are back on part two of the Inside File. Cy brought us two articles that we put into one Inside File for today. Both are pretty heavy, but also, like Cy said, and I feel the same way, very inspiring, very encouraging to show that there are still people that are choosing the road of sainthood, going all the way to their death, martyrdom, either a threat of being martyred or actually in this case, wow, he went through a lot to know that. I mean, can you imagine being tortured like that and being left to fall ill, and nobody's paying attention to you? His wife is pregnant. She's in captivity. I mean, what a mess. What an absolute mess. He must have felt so overwhelmed, but yet he stayed the course all the way until death, which is just incredible. And you have to wonder, would we have the strength to do that? You know, would we be bargaining or negotiating or saying things or giving them money? Like, I guess apparently they wanted money
19: Or would we even have persevered as a catechist, you know?
18: Like, exactly.
19: Like, we spend our lives basically talking about Jesus in front of microphones.
18: Freely.
19: And thank God for all those who gave their lives. You know, we just celebrated the 250th anniversary of this country. So many people gave their lives so that we can do that. And we criticize our country, and we take it for granted. I mean, let's be honest. I mean, that's just human nature. You take good things for granted, and you focus on negative things. But this is a reminder that what a gift we have. And I don't would I be on the air in Managua if I was given the opportunity, knowing the consequences? Would I be on the air in Kaduna State in Nigeria? Because people are disappearing. You know, mm-hmm. People are not coming home because they're saying the name of Jesus Christ, because they're leading other people to the sacraments, because they're catechists and bishops and sisters. And it's shocking when you read about it, but it also to know that this man, Victor Paul, who lived on the earth the same time that we lived on the earth, that he walked this, you know, he's probably watched some of the same TV shows we've watched. Mm-hmm. And now he's before the throne of God forever, praying for us and interceding on our behalf, mm-hmm. because he won the victory. And this is the victory that we're all trying to win. This man, Victor Paul, mm-hmm. Won the victory.
18: But think about this. He was abducted. So was his very pregnant wife. His young son were all taken into prison. He was tortured and starved, and he eventually died. But others were brutally murdered by their captors. That's what they say right here. His wife was eventually released right before she gave birth. So that means he probably never saw that. That just breaks my heart. He never saw his newborn child. I mean, this is so sad. And he stayed the course, you guys. He's a Catholic catechist, Victor Paul. I agree with you, Cy, to ask him to intercede and help us on this crazy thing called life, because you're right. We are so spoiled. We get to be in front of microphones. No one's really telling us, you know, putting many restrictions on us, right? And we're allowed to, right, to speak the faith, live the faith. He was living out what we are called to do by our baptism. And he was doing that as a catechist. And look what happened to him. He had dreams. He had hopes for his family. He wanted to see his family grow. He wanted to continue in ministry. Of course, we all do. And look what happened to him and the way he died. Now, if we didn't bring attention to this article, probably most people would never even know about Victor Paul.
19: No, and he's a man who really is a saint. I mean, I
18: agree.
19: Don't know what he was. I don't know what his flaws were, but you give witness to Jesus Christ, to the shedding of blood. That's pretty much the definition of a saint.
18: Of a saint, yeah.
19: You know, that's why I felt really comfortable praying to him and ask him, you know, like, help us as catechists here in the West. You know, like, we have our struggles, and, you know, people think we're foolish, and they think we believe in things that have been disproven by science, and, you know, whatever their crazy view is here in the West. Or they think that we hate people, you know, that we want to control women's body. You know, you've heard that is so minor compared to what Mr. Paul suffered for our Lord. And so I pray to him, you know, that he will pray for the Spirit to encourage us, and that we'll just keep holding fast to the faith. Because sometimes I think the being nickeled and dimed by, you know, you're totally out of sync with what you see on TV. You're totally out of sync with what you hear in music. You're totally out of sync with the culture. And so you kind of get nickeled and dimed and almost bribed. By it would be a lot more comfortable if you would just stop with all this Catholic stuff. And so it's, in some ways, I think it's hard to, because you, it's not because you're suffering some great persecution, but you're suffering all these little minor temptations constantly to let go of the faith and to compromise the faith. And then you have this person who gives perfectly clear witness to the point of death at the hand of Muslim terrorists who hate Jesus,
18: Nigeria.
19: You know, who think that they're doing God's will, just exactly as Jesus himself predicted. They will think they are doing God's will when they put you to death. And here is Victor Paul, I'm sure alone and lonely, and maybe feeling that none of us would ever remember him.
18: Yeah.
19: And the very least we can do for him is to remember him, to give glory to God for his life, and pray that he is receiving the fullness of glory that to which he has attained by giving his life for Jesus.
18: Amen. And they had to pay a heavy ransom to get his wife out, and his son, and then the others that were in being held in prison. But you know what's really well, their form of prison, because that's what how they structure it in Nigeria. They take you in, and you're just living this. It's horrible. I've read stories, Cy, this is one that you brought to us, but I've read ones in the past. I mean, what they do to these people that they hold captive. I mean, it's absolutely the most horrific thing I could ever even imagine, even in, you know, to try to wrap my head around it. I'd be like, how does one even go one day? And this guy hung in there as long as he could. And it just breaks my heart. But, you know, Cy, some people may say, well, Victor Paul knew he was going into a dangerous territory and he was going to preach the gospel. He knew he was going into Nigeria. There was a chance of this. Of course, maybe he did. Maybe he absolutely knew. But aren't we called to stand up and do things that are going to take us out of our comfort zone? I mean, if we play it safe, how is that going to fare for us when we meet Jesus in our particular judgment? He's going to say, you did well. You played it safe.
19: Yeah. This is a guy, you know, this is like the parable of the talents. This is the guy. And it will be not tenfold. It will be a thousandfold, many thousands fold, because the graces that come from a life given for Christ like this are endless. This is, you know, how precious to God is the death of his faithful ones, you know, right. And like the we have so much scripture.

0: pay for, you know, all so many ways that, and many, many of our American brothers and sisters do that. I've met them, Debbie. They suffer for the faith as well. But a person like Mr. Victor Paul in Nigeria, we can't forget his sacrifice, because that's the star to watch. That's the North Star to follow right there.
1: Okay, that'll do it. We made this article published for you and on the show notes, so please check it out, folks. We'll be back with another Inside File real soon.
2: Thank you so much, Debbie and Cy, for bringing this Inside File to us. 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Were we in that situation, would we do the same? Would we have the same boldness and the same joy and fervor in the midst of such persecution? My friends, we're going now to a short radio break, but on the other side, we're bringing on Alan Smith.
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2: Good morning, my friend. Welcome back to Morning Joy, where truth matters. I'm your host, Nick De La Torre, and I am excited for today's Bishop Sheen Today segment with Alan Smith. Welcome, Alan, to Morning Joy. How are you today?
7: I'm doing well, my friend, doing well. I just, still in the soccer craze, you know, with the World Cup, very sad to see all the host nations, Canada, Mexico, and the United States kind of lose in the round of 16. So I don't know who to cheer for now. I'm kind of lost. But I could say, I like seeing all these stories of the soccer players wearing rosaries, sharing their faith, saying, hey, I'm on the world stage now. I want people to look at me, but look not at me so much to who I am as a soccer player, but as a Catholic, as a Christian. So I'm touched by that. And hopefully there's a few more stories. And when the teams who win or lose, hopefully they'll thank God. So it's good. It's good. So there you go.
2: Yes.
7: But today we're going to talk about Bishop Sheen again. That's what we do on this segment. And we've been going through his life story. We've been talking about, you know, the different experiences him as a child and as a student, young priest, of course, and then those years in New York, of course, the television show, the radio addresses, all that stuff. But we're going to focus in on his difficult years in Rochester. And I think this is where people say, oh, it didn't go well in Rochester, did it? And so I thought I'll unpack a little bit of stuff today for our listeners to kind of figure this out. And, you know, I think I always have to say that Bishop Sheen was a loyal son of the church. He was obedient to the Holy Father, his bishop, and wherever he was sent, he went. And again, he got the tap on the shoulder to say, we're sending you to Rochester. And everybody said, why Rochester? Why are they sending him there? Don't they know he's world renowned? He's, you know,

0: a great speaker is that? Like, why are you doing this? Oh, they were asking the church why they were doing that. I think they wanted to leave him in New York City. But again, he says, no, the Lord wants me there. I'm going to do that. When I was a young priest, a great academic and a scholar, a lot of people criticized his bishop because Bishop Sheen served at a poor parish, for 9 months. And they say, you're wasting his talent. But it was really growing him as a priest. And so there was no waste there. And so he went out of obedience to Rochester. And it was in like a fall of 1966. And again, he had just came from the Vatican Council. And of course, he was saying, maybe this is a good chance for me to implement some of these ideas from the Second Vatican Council and see how they do. And, you know, Fulton Sheen's talents were, of course, preaching, teaching. But again, there's a different nuance when you become an administrator, when you make decisions. Not everybody likes what you do or say. And, you know, like I say, when Fulton Sheen came into town, there was 3,000 people that greeted him. You know, like imagine, you know, poor bishops today, you know, they get a sign, they come into town and everybody just goes, oh, okay. But he had a group of 3,000 people that welcomed him to, to Rochester. And, you know, immediately, what I loved about him, he was, you know, quite a progressive shepherd. And I was making a few notes this morning of some of the things he did that I think we take for granted now in the church. And but I loved how he just cared for souls. So one of the stories he did is one of the first days on the job, he visited all the local firefighters. He wanted to get to know the firefighters. And he would go into the fire hall and say, men, I want to talk to you about fires, but the fires of hell, okay? I want you to, you know. And he was there to say, I'm here to talk about our faith, our eternity. And I thought, there's a bishop who is, you know, a true shepherd. He's with the sheep. So he goes into the fire halls and meets the firefighters because he's there. I'm a firefighter too. I'm here to rescue people from the fires of hell. And I thought, way to go, Bishop. You're starting off really well, at least with me. And, you know, and then he went into the jails. He went to all the prisons and said to the prisoners, listen, I'm just like you. The only difference is I never got caught. Okay, that's the difference, right? So,
1: wow.
0: So, yeah, but you can see, Nick, already, this is what Fulton Sheen was doing. He was saying to his fellow bishops, we got to take chances sometimes. The apostles, they took chances. And I don't mean to say take chances and be silly and stupid, but take chances and risk to say you have to be vulnerable to kind of say, hey, I want to touch souls. I want to go into the schools. I want to go into the fire halls. I want to go into these places that no one else goes into. And, of course, he did that very well. You know, and I think when I look at different things he did, too, he was the first bishop to ordain a permanent deacon. And, you know, I think people always say, what are the changes in the church since the Second Vatican Council? Well, we see a lot more laity involved with the church, and we see the permanent deacons, and they're of a great assistance to the church. And Fulton Sheen was the first one to ordain a permanent deacon. He talked about that idea at the Second Vatican Council. You know, he talked about missions, he talked about so many things, but he talked about the need for permanent deacons. And like I say, I think some people said, wow, that's new and innovative, and it was to many, you know, Catholics just saying, wow, I never thought the church, you know, they changed from Latin to the vernacular and they would have deacons and lay people involved in church. And Fulton Sheen implemented a lot of that into Rochester. So it was great to see that. But you can see already, Nick, I know you're smiling. You're kind of going, wow, I like this. So
1: I do.
0: Yeah.
1: So I'm curious, when you say that he was the first one to ordain a permanent deacon, do you mean worldwide or just here in the United States?
0: In the United States.
1: Okay.
0: And it might be worldwide because remember, all of them were going back from the Second Vatican Council. Like, again, remember, the traditional Latin Mass was the Mass of the day. And so in the 60s, they started to have to introduce, some people say the new mass, but this new experience for so many people, the priests facing them, speaking in their native language, you know, again, then seeing people, lay people help that weren't many of them were married men, and yet the priest was celibate. And, you know, so I think a lot of people were just going, wait, I like this, but I'm not sure about it. So he had to deal with a lot of that. People liked the change, but they weren't sure. And so now did they trust him? But again, as far as the worldwide perspective is, permanent deacons is a newer phenomena. And I know there are bishops that resist. I remember in my local, whatever you want to call it, diocese, my bishop didn't want permanent deacons. He didn't. He was the last one he resisted right to the end. And then he finally conceded. So, it is like that. But, you know, of course, Fulton Sheen loved to get the faithful involved, especially in education. He, a lot of times, you know, education in the old days was run by the nuns and the priest. That was the way it was. And he started to say, we've got some great talent in our community. Let's bring them in. Let's get these lay people involved. And, I love what Fulton Sheen did. The office, the chancery, we call it the chancery office. Everybody said, are you going down to the chancery office? That's where the bishop lives. And he says, I'm going to change this name to, it's the pastoral center. You know, he's saying, no, this is the pastoral center. This is not the chancery office. This is the pastoral center. And I thought, you know, he was kind of saying, I want you to come and be with me. I want to have this interaction. And I think we need lots of that today. You know, he was involved with some liturgical changes, of course, but he was very innovative, especially with the Holy Hour. He was kind of out on the pulpit and said, listen, you know, Vatican II has, you know, changed some things, but I want to just say one of the things that they really want us to do is make the Holy Hour. So he took that opportunity and he wrote a pastoral letter for the diocese. He set up, made it very clear he wanted the Eucharist to be the tabernacle, especially in a prominent place. And of course, he even rented some space in the supermarket area of town so that they could have like a portable adoration chapel, because he wanted the people from downtown to come and see the Lord, experience, you know, the beauty of the Catholic faith and our devotion to the Eucharist. So think about that, renting something downtown and making it an adoration chapel for people to drop by. Again, Fulton Sheen did that, and that was quite neat. And of course, he opened new churches and said, you know, we want to implement the spirit of Vatican II, and I say spirit, but it's this idea of charity and reaching out to the community. And sometimes some parishes can be quite insular, but I think Fulton Sheen was trying to push people to say, go reach out to the poor, bring them in, help them. And so he was quite good that way. You know, and he would purchase full-page sections of the newspaper to tell about what's going on in the church. You know, a lot of times we always think, oh, we're just going to have our little bulletin and we'll get that. No. He was saying, I'm going to go into the secular newspaper and take out a full page and tell everybody in Rochester, this is what we're doing. And I thought that was quite innovative and very bold for him. But, you know, he was bold on the social issues. He took a lot of flack because he stood against Vietnam. He kind of said, you know, I'm not really, I'd rather see us spend money on the poor instead of money on bullets. And so because he took a stance against Vietnam, you know, a lot of people turned on him, right? So so it was tough that way. But, you know, he took a stand on abortion, of course. And, of course, we know Sheen, a great pro-life champion. They were trying to implement abortion in 1967, and he resisted and, you know, took everyone behind him and said, hey, we have to fight this. And, of course, a beautiful quote he would say, remember, a bird is still a bird in the nest, and a baby is still a baby in the womb or at the mother's breast. And so it was kind of bird in the nest, mother's breast, and It was a great little slogan. And of course, he had his pro-life prayer that he penned, the prayer for the unborn that many of us pray today, to save a life of a child that's in danger of abortion. So again, Fulton Sheen, I love him and his bravery. And yet he, like I say, was saying to us, we all need to be pro-life. Let's not compromise on this. And of course, when he retired, he said farewell, but he asked for mercy. He said, I want to apologize, you know, for anyone I may have offended or hurt. But still a true humble shepherd, just going out humbly and saying, I'm retiring, but really I'm retreading. I'm going to keep doing what I'm doing, teaching about the holy hour and helping souls come to Christ. Great story.
1: What an incredible man. You know, Alan, they should really consider beatifying him. I think this story is such a powerful and beautiful story. Alan, I'm excited to continue with you in the online roundtable in the second hour. So thank you so much for all you do with us. My friends, we've reached the end of our first hour. We have a great second hour coming up. You're not going to want to miss it. A car thief turns into a supporter of religious orders. Stick around for more.
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5: In this Sunday's Gospel, our Lord gives us a word of comfort. Come to me, all you who labor and are burdened, and I will give you rest. Take my yoke upon you and learn from me, for I am meek and humble of heart, and you will find rest for yourselves. When hearing that gospel, most of us feel consoled. Isn't it wonderful to hear that our Lord understands the real burdens that we carry in our lives? But what's more, he offers us a remedy. He tells us to learn from him, for he is meek and humble of heart. How is being meek and humble a remedy for being burdened and beaten down by life? You would think that our Lord instead would exhort us towards being strong and stoic, or exhort us in lessons of confidence and self-assertion. But instead, he urges us to become meek and humble like him. The secret to maintaining our inner peace amidst the drudgeries and difficulties of life comes from the abiding presence of God in our life. God has us in his hands. He walks beside us on the dusty roads of life. He understands and empathizes with us, and he wants us to walk with him. The beautiful fact of Christianity is that we are never alone, that our Savior and our God is with us, and he is for us. The Christian heart is a heart that is in love, and since we are in love, we surrender ourselves into the hands of the one whom we love. Trusting in Jesus is the key. When we trust in Jesus, we become meek and humble, and what's more, we become free. Free from how other people judge us or think of us. We become stronger than the world around us because of the one who is within us, the one who died for us.
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1: Good morning, my friend. Welcome back to Morning Joy, where truth matters. I'm your host, Nick De La Torre. Today is Thursday, July 9th of the 14th week in Ordinary Time. It is a wonderful time to be alive. Today is the birthday of one of my children, and so it is extra delicious this morning, waking up to this day where we celebrate the anniversary of that child's first breath. And I'm sure in your own life, there might be reasons that you might be able to discover, even if they're less than obvious, to celebrate that we are here today. We survived another day, and we are embarking on the journey of this day, not only surviving, but thriving. And we had an incredible first hour this morning. We really did. The Inside File with Debbie Giorgiani and Cy Kellett was this story about new martyrs in Nicaragua and Nigeria, powerful stories of the witness of the faith, even in the midst of tremendous hardship and persecution, incarceration, and even to the point of death. And these are our brothers and sisters here and now, today, not some distant idea in the past in some other part of the world, although this is obviously, for many of us, other part of the world, but it's happening right now. And so we need to remember the plight of our Christian brothers and sisters and pray for them and support them in whatever way we can, and also take inspiration from them to be similarly bold in the faith, standing up not only to the red type of martyrdom that they are, but even the white martyrdoms, the little looks and sneers at our Christian faith, whether it's in the workplace or in our families or amongst our friends. We must be bold in the faith and look to these modern martyrs for inspiration. We also heard about Archbishop Fulton Sheen's rise to the episcopacy and just the incredible stories that Alan Smith was sharing with us in the Bishop Sheen Today segment. Here in the second hour, we're going to have Bobby Contreras with us, who started his career as a car thief and is now supporting religious orders with his wife and promoting devotion to the holy face of Jesus. So this will be a really interesting conversation here in the second hour. Before we get into any of it, we need to pray. So let's do that together. In the name of the Father, and of the Son, and of the Holy Spirit, amen. O Jesus, through the Immaculate Heart of Mary, we offer you our prayers, works, joys, and sufferings of this day, in union with the holy sacrifice of the Mass throughout the world. We offer them for all the intentions of your Sacred Heart, the salvation of souls, the reparation for sin, the reunion of Christians, and in particular for the intentions of the Holy Father this month. And we pray all of this in the name of the Father, and of the Son, and of the Holy Spirit. Amen. Once again, we need to turn to Bailey Garland and the Guadalupe Radio Network News Brief to get caught up on what's been going on in the world. Bailey, what's been going on in the world?
2: This is your Guadalupe Radio Network News Brief for Thursday, July 9th. Planned Parenthood has regained access to federal funding after a year-long pause. As of July 5th, Planned Parenthood clinics can bill Medicaid for reimbursement for contraception, STD screenings, and other non-abortion services. The Trump administration defunded Planned Parenthood via the One Big Beautiful Bill Act, but the defunding was scheduled for 1 year rather than the permanent or 10-year defunding hoped for by activists. Live Action President Lila Rose was among advocates for unborn children who criticized the administration for failing to maintain the defunding of the abortion giant. In a statement shared with EWTN News, Rose said on America's 250th birthday, Congress had the chance to honor the founding promise that every human being has a God-given right to life. Instead, by failing to extend the defunding of Planned Parenthood, lawmakers have allowed taxpayer dollars to flow back to the largest abortion chain in the nation. This is a moral failure and an urgent betrayal of preborn children, women, and American taxpayers. Ahead of Venerable Archbishop Fulton J. Sheen's beatification this September, a new commemorative book will explore the renowned evangelist's life, spiritual legacy, and influence on the Catholic Church. According to Sophia Institute Press, Americans Apostles Celebrating the Life and Legacy of Blessed Fulton J. Sheen by EWTN Publishing and edited by Alan Smith follows Venerable Sheen's life from his early years in Illinois to his decades as a priest, bishop, and pioneering Catholic broadcaster whose radio and television ministry reached millions. Zeal News reported that the commemorative volume comes ahead of Venerable Archbishop Fulton J. Sheen's beatification this September in St. Louis, Missouri, where he will be proclaimed blessed. President Donald Trump warned Iran on Wednesday that the U.S. was preparing for another night of strikes, just hours after he said the ceasefire was over because of Iranian attacks. A day after assaults on commercial shipping escalated into an exchange of fire on Iranian and U.S. military targets, Trump renewed his past threats to strike Iran's civil infrastructure, including electrical plants and desalinization plants, and to seize the oil production hub of Karg Island. According to AP News, after three tankers were hit Tuesday, the U.S. launched strikes on Iran and Iranian forces retaliated by attacking American military sites in the Gulf. Attacks have repeatedly threatened the shaky ceasefire, but the latest exchange of fire raised fears that the war in Iran could reignite. Trump fueled those concerns by saying the interim agreement to pause fighting was over, although he added that he would allow negotiations to continue. Pope Leo XIV will spend his vacation at the Apostolic Castle of Castel Gandolfo in Italy until July 27th, but he also plans to devote part of that time to sharing lunch with about 200 people experiencing poverty and social vulnerability in the Diocese of Rome. The meeting will take place on Saturday, July 11th, as part of a day of welcome, prayer, and fraternity organized at Borgo Laudato Si, the ecological project promoted by the Holy See in the Pontifical Gardens of Castel Gandolfo. The initiative titled Lunch with the Pope will bring together homeless people and others assisted by parishes, caritas, and various church organizations that work with people facing poverty, exclusion, forced migration, or social fragility. More than a shared meal, the organizer said this event is intended to become a concrete sign of the pastoral style Leo has sought to give his pontificate, a church close to those living on the human and social peripheries. This has been your Guadalupe Radio Network Daily News Brief. I'm Bailey Garland.
1: Thank you so much, Bailey, for bringing us those headlines. You're listening to Morning Joy, where truth matters. I'm your host, Nick De La Torre. Bailey, who brings us the Guadalupe Radio Network News Brief, is not finished with us yet. She'll be back this afternoon at 4 p.m. Central, 5 p.m. Eastern for The Quest, our sister show. And today, you know, she gets to co-host that show with an array of amazing priests. And producer Tim, if you wouldn't mind spinning the wheel so we can see who the priest will be with Bailey today. Let's see where it's going to land. So many good priests. So many amazing priests. In fact, who's it going to be today? It's Father Darren Merlino talking about purgatory. Purgatory is often ignored by many Catholics, but there is a purpose to it. And so today we'll be discussing what should we know about purgatory? Should we fear it? Is there fire in purgatory? Can we still pray for our loved ones if their soul is dwelling there? This will be a great show. A lot of confusion around the topic. Make sure to tune in at 4 p.m. Central, 5 p.m. Eastern with Bailey Garland and Father Darren Merlino. Have your phones at the ready. It's a call-in show. But anyways, right now, you're listening to Morning Joy, where truth matters. I'd love to turn to Dave Vacherez now for a brief reflection on the sacred scriptures of the Holy Mass today with his word of the day. So, Dave, what is today's word of the day?
3: Our word for today is I, the one-letter version, I, taken from the book of the prophet Hosea, chapter 11. Brothers and sisters, listen to this. This is the Lord our God speaking to us, speaking of us. Thus says the Lord, when Israel was a child, I loved him. Out of Egypt, I called my son. The more I called them, the farther they went from me, sacrificing to the Baals and burning incense to idols. Yet it was I who taught Ephraim to walk, who took them in my arms. I drew them with human cords, with bands of love. I fostered them like one who raises an infant to his cheek. Yet though I stooped to feed my child, they did not know that I was their healer. brothers and sisters, that is love. That's the love of a parent toward a child. We know that kind of love, that kind of intimacy, and that's how intimate God is with us. I, our word for today.
1: Thank you so much, Dave, for bringing us that beautiful reflection this morning. It is incredible how even when we go astray, like the prodigal son, that everything good that we have is from God. Everything, even when we don't realize it. Let's take a look now at today's lesser-known saint of the day. Saint Anatolia was a courageous virgin martyr of the 3rd century, killed around the year 250 during the fierce persecutions of Emperor Decius. She and her sister Victoria lived in Italy, determined to keep their virginity for Christ rather than marry pagan noblemen. When a young man named Titus Aurelius pressed for her hand, Anatolia refused him outright. An angel strengthened her resolve, and her bold stand for the faith soon led to the sister's arrest. Banished to Thora on Lake Velino, Anatolia was locked in a room with a venomous serpent meant to kill her. The reptile refused to strike, an unmistakable sign of God's protection. Her guard, a soldier named Audax, was so moved by the miracle and her fearless witness that he converted on the spot. Together, they were put to the sword and crowned with martyrdom. Her sister Victoria shared the same heroic end nearby, and their combined story of purity, courage, and conversion has inspired the faithful for centuries. Their relics still honored in places like Subiaco. And in every age of pressure and compromise, St. Anatolia shows us that fidelity to Christ is worth more than comfort, more than status, or even life itself. And that one's soul witness can win another soul for heaven. Very timely with today's Inside File and the emphasis that we had today on boldness in the faith against all odds, against persecution, against even martyrdom. And so I think the Holy Spirit might be calling you and me to be particularly bold today. So Saint Anatolia, please pray for us. All right, my friend, it is now time to go back to our morning joy, Catholic trivia. This morning, I want to share with you that the answer to yesterday's question is that Simon, son of Jonah, was St. Peter's original name before Jesus changed it. The prize this week is the book First Line of Defense, The Catholic Man's Call to Heroism by Doug Barry and Daniel O'Connor. We had Doug Barry on the show on Tuesday. Phenomenal, just truly excellent conversation with him about Catholic manliness and heroism. Worth going back to. The question you need to answer today if you want your chance to win this week's prize is, according to the New Testament, Saints Aquila and Priscilla worked with St. Paul in what profession? The options are fishing, carpentry, tent making, or farming. Again, according to the New Testament, Saints Aquila and Priscilla worked with St. Paul in which profession? Fishing, carpentry, tent making, or farming? You can submit your answer by visiting grnonline.com/joy. Again, that's grnonline.com/joy. Every day that you submit a right answer, you get entered to win again. Every week, you have 5 opportunities for 5 entries to win the weekly prize. The odds are in your favor, my friend, if you answer the question at grnonline.com/joy. We're going now in a moment to a short radio break so we can do short radio things. But on the other side of it, we're going to be joined by a very interesting man, maybe one of the more interesting men you'll have heard from in a while, Bobby Contreras. Bobby Contreras started his career as a car thief. Now he supports religious orders with his wife and promotes devotion to the holy face of Jesus. Stick around for that conversation and more. 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I'm your host, Nick De La Torre, and we'll see you on the other side of this break.
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5: Over the years, people were treated as less than human because they were a different race, a different faith, or vulnerable. But over time, we must learn that we are all God's children, created in His image, that all human creation has an inalienable right to life, liberty, and the pursuit of happiness, a right to love and be loved. So let's cherish the sanctity of life, because we know how it feels when others treat us as less than human.
1: Good morning, my friend. Welcome back to Morning Joy, where truth matters. I'm your host, Nick De La Torre. You know, the Lord works in mysterious and powerful and amazing ways, in ways that we might not ever anticipate. Oftentimes, when we're moving about in the world, we might see someone and maybe be a little judgmental or critical because we see them behaving in a way that we don't think is necessarily quite couth. Or maybe perhaps their appearance. I'm sure some people think some things about me when they see my tattoos until they realize that they're Catholic tattoos. But, you know, we got to be careful because we don't know. We don't know what journey God might have someone on. And even if maybe some years ago you were to stumble across a young man in the midst of the thievery of a car, you might not realize that God has incredible plans for that young man. And so I'm excited this morning to share with you that we're going to be talking to Bobby Contreras. He's married to an incredible woman, Elizabeth. They've been married for 18 years. They have four children and a grandson. Bobby was born in San Antonio in the year 1970. In his youth, he was a member of a car theft ring. He was a bad boy and was caught up in living a worldly life. He had several run-ins with the law, plus several near-death experiences. The turning point in his life happened in the year 1994 when he totaled his motorcycle, but miraculously walked away with only a broken collarbone and a few scratches. Seems like his guardian angel was working overtime. It was after that that he had an epiphany that he needed to change his wayward ways. The Lord called him to come back to the sacraments, to serve the church, and Bobby and Elizabeth are very active with their faith and share their time with two different ministries. The first ministry that they volunteer with is the Servants of Divine Mercy. They are lay apostles and work very closely with Padre Martin Scott, who is their family's spiritual director. They support his ministry in various ways through the 18 years they have worked with him. Bobby recently joined the board of directors as chairman of the board. Very cool. You can learn more about them at divinemercycorp.org. And the second ministry that they volunteer with is the Congregation of St. Michael the Archangel, known as the Michaelite Fathers, where they have been assisting the ministry for 5 years. You can learn more about them by visiting michaelites.ca. They work to spread the devotion of St. Michael and the Archangels and our own guardian angels. Today, we're also going to be hearing from Bobby about the devotion to the Holy Face, which is so beautiful and so important. So it's truly my pleasure to welcome on to Morning Joy, Bobby Contreras. Bobby, welcome to Morning Joy. How are you today? Oh, it seems like we might be having an audio issue. Producer Tim is on the case. Just give us a brief moment. All right, Bobby, do we have you? All right, it seems like we're having a little bit of a technical difficulty here. Not to worry. Producer Tim is working his magic, pressing buttons, moving faders, and doing incredible things. All right, let's try it now. Bobby, do we have you? Okay. It seems like we are at the mercy of technology in this moment, and it's okay because God is in it. Whatever God allows, we will run with. All right, let's try now. Bobby, do we have you? Good morning, Bobby. Are you there? All right. Well, it seems like we're having some significant issues here getting Bobby on the line. I do want to, while that gets worked on, I want to reiterate that just like I was saying, where we need to be intentional not to judge a book by its cover or a situation or an action by its cover and be too quick to dismiss because we don't know what God might have in store in that person's life. In a similar way, we should apply the same type of mercy space to ourselves when we look in the mirror. When we think about ourselves, so often we might find ourselves thinking we are unworthy or that we couldn't possibly be used by God. Well, no, on the contrary, we can. And all we need to do is have a similar epiphany moment to that which Bobby had years ago and realize that you need to change your ways. And I had that moment for myself, and even though for me it was in the context of a life of grave sin, a life of real problems, you know, you don't have to be so far gone to still feel unworthy, to still feel like you're beyond hope, even sometimes in some areas, maybe even a little bit of a tinge of you can't teach an old dog new tricks. But on the other hand, we need to remember in all things that with God, all things are possible. I think we might have Bobby now. Bobby, good morning.
6: Tim, can you hear me?
1: Bobby, okay. I can hear you. Can you hear me? All right, Bobby cannot hear me. We can hear Bobby now, which is exciting, but he can't hear us. That's all right. Well, Tim is continuing to work with him. And this morning, I want to invite you, whatever there might be in your life that holds you back, that makes you feel like you're unworthy, I want to invite you to turn that over to God today and say, Lord, what do you want to do with this? Because we aren't meant to do this alone, my friend. We are not meant to do any of this alone. Anything that we might be feeling is just kind of something that we are limited by, something that limits us, some character defect, some habitual sin, whatever it might be. I want to invite you to turn it over to God this morning. I want to invite you to say to him, Lord, I can't do anything with this. I need you to do something with this. I lay this at your feet. And in doing that and surrendering those parts of our lives to him, maybe it's social anxiety. Maybe it's a bad habit. Maybe it's the desire for a better prayer life, but the lack of discipline to execute on it. Maybe you want to get healthy, but you don't know how to go about it, or you, again, don't have the discipline for it. Whatever these limitations might be in our lives, surrender it. Surrender it over to God. Maybe you are a part of a car theft gang, a car theft ring, and you need to turn that over to God. Whatever it might be, whatever you are caught up in, turn it over this morning. Because life is too short. The stakes are too high. You only get one chance at this life. Any of us only gets one chance at this life. And so, not only that, today is the only to us. Why wait until tomorrow to do what you could do today? Why wait until tomorrow to pursue the freedom that you could discover today? Maybe some of you are listening to this and thinking, yes, Nick, I experienced that. I agree. Tell me something I don't know. But maybe some of you are listening today and thinking, wow, Nick is talking directly to me. And if it is that, if it's the latter, if you feel like you're being spoken to directly, I just want to say it's not me. It's God. God is constantly making this invitation to all of us to surrender everything over to him, to entrust all of it to him. It doesn't mean you're going to see necessarily immediate night and day results. It just means that you are releasing the burden of all of that pressure and turning it over to the one who can actually do something with it. whatever area in your life that you need mercy, give it to him. That's the recipe for peace. That's the recipe for peace. Earlier this week on Monday, I was sharing with Steve Ray that one of my favorite Bible verses is Philippians chapter 4, verses 4 through 9. And I want to share that verse with you now. Because this verse encapsulates much of what I'm saying here. Philippians chapter 4, verse 4. Rejoice in the Lord always. I shall say it again, rejoice. Your kindness should be known to all. Or in other translations it says, your reason for joy should be known to all. The Lord is near. Have no anxiety at all. But in everything, by prayer and petition, with thanksgiving, make your requests known to God. Then the peace of God that surpasses all understanding will guard your hearts and minds in Christ Jesus. Finally, brothers, whatever is true, whatever is honorable, whatever is just, whatever is pure, whatever is lovely, whatever is gracious, if there is any excellence, and if there is anything worthy of praise, think about these things. Keep on doing what you have learned and received and heard and seen in me. Then the God of peace will be with you. If we can just surrender everything to him, every source of anxiety, every source of sin, every bad habit, whatever it is that holds us down, whatever it is that makes us feel imprisoned or just limited from the fullness of life that we could have, we ought to just turn it over to him. And that is where we will discover a supernatural peace, a peace that is beyond all understanding. That is the promise. That's how we discover it. That's how we discover that peace, is by surrendering it all to him. And not only do we discover peace, but that peace becomes a source of joy. And that's the truth. If you want more joy in your life, have more surrender. If you want more joy in your life, carry less of the burden yourself and bring God into it. Hand it all over to him. Lay it all at his feet. And the peace of God, which surpasses all understanding, will guard your hearts and your minds in Christ Jesus. This is the reason for our joy, my friends. What a morning of morning joy it has been. We're going to, we have Bobby Contreras back. Producer Tim's been working with him. And we're going to bring him on for the online roundtable, where we will also be joined by Alan Smith. If you want to join the online roundtable, join into the chat, visit YouTube or Facebook or any other platform and type into the search bar GRN Online. You will find us broadcasting the video version of Morning Joy there. And you can join the online roundtable discussion. It's been a glorious morning of Morning Joy. Remember that today is, in fact, the only day that we have been guaranteed. This very moment is the only moment that we've been guaranteed. Let's make it the best day ever. It's just too worth it. And before you go, my friend, I got to tell you something. Might be the most important thing you hear all day. All right, are you ready for this? Are you sitting down? Are you buckled up? Our blessed Lord Jesus really, really loves you. Peace.
0: This has been Morning Joy, where truth matters. 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

0: In the name of the Father, and of the Son, and of the Holy Spirit, the grace of our Lord Jesus Christ, love of God, and the communion of the Holy Spirit be with you all.
1: And with your spirit.
0: Brethren, let us acknowledge our sins and so prepare ourselves to celebrate the sacred mysteries. I confess to Almighty God, and to you, my brothers and sisters, that I have greatly sinned in my thoughts and in my words, in what I have done and what I have failed to do, through my most grievous fault. Therefore I ask the Blessed Mary, ever Virgin, all the angels and saints, and you, my brothers and sisters, to pray for me to the Lord our God. May Almighty God have mercy on us, forgive us our sins, and bring us to everlasting life.
1: Amen.

Let us pray. O God, who in your wonderful providence have strengthened your church through the confession of the martyrs, St. Augustine, Zao, and companions, grant that your people, faithful to the mission entrusted to it, may enjoy ever greater freedom and witness to the truth before the world, through our Lord Jesus Christ, your Son, lives and reigns with you in the unity of the Holy Spirit, God, forever and ever. Amen.

0: A reading from the book of the prophet Hosea. Thus says the Lord, when Israel was a child, I loved him. Out of Egypt I called my son. The more I called them, the farther they went from me, sacrificing to the Baals and burning incense to idols. Yet it was I who taught Ephraim to walk, who took them in my arms. I drew them with human cords, with bands of love. I foster them like one who raises an infant to his cheeks. Yet, though I stooped to feed my child, they did not know that I was their healer. My heart is overwhelmed, my pity is stirred. I will not give vent to my blazing anger. I will not destroy Ephraim again. For I am God and not man, the Holy One present among you. I will not let the flames consume you. The word of the Lord.
1: Thanks be to God.
0: Let us see your face, Lord, and we shall be saved.
1: Let us see your face, Lord, and we shall be saved.
0: O Shepherd of Israel, hearken. From your throne upon the cherubim, shine forth. Rouse your power.
1: Let us see your face, Lord, and we shall be saved.
0: Once again, O Lord of hosts, look down from heaven and see. Take care of this vine and protect what your right hand has planted, the Son of Man whom you yourself made strong.
1: Let us see your face, O Lord, and we shall be saved.

0: The Lord be with you.
1: And with your spirit.
0: A reading from the Holy Gospel according to Matthew.
1: Glory to you, O Lord.
0: Jesus said to his apostles, "As you go, make this proclamation, the kingdom of heaven is at hand. Cure the sick, raise the dead, cleanse the lepers, drive out demons. Without cost you have received, without cost you are to give. Do not take gold or silver or copper for your belts, no sack for the journey, or a second tunic, or sandals, or walking stick. The laborer deserves his keep. Whatever town or village you enter, look for a worthy person in it, and stay there until you leave. As you enter a house, wish it peace. If the house is worthy, let your peace come upon it. If not, let your peace return to you. Whoever will not receive you or listen to your words, go outside that house or town and shake the dust from your feet. Amen, I say to you, it will be more tolerable for the land of Sodom and Gomorrah on the day of judgment than for that town." The Gospel of the Lord.
1: Praise to you, Lord Jesus Christ.
0: The kingdom of God is at hand. When I was trying to think of an example of this scripture verse, I thought of my water bottle. So I keep a water bottle on the nightstand next to my bed because often at night I get thirsty and I need to drink some water. And so the kingdom of heaven is at hand. It's present. It's within reach. That's how close it is. If I want to access the kingdom of heaven, I need to repent and I need to believe. Jesus is sending the apostles out to proclaim the kingdom, and he told them, "Without cost you have received, without cost you are to give." The kingdom of heaven, eternal life, is a free gift. It is freely offered to everyone, and Jesus invites everyone. Some people are always calculating. People who know me well, they know how I am calculating, and they enjoy teasing me about it. When I walk into a big church, or when I did at one time, I remember one of my brothers from the community, he commented afterwards, "Father Dennis was thinking about how much it cost to construct that church, what the electric bill was, and how much it cost to maintain it," which is true. There's nothing wrong with calculating. We need people to calculate well so that we can plan appropriately. When it comes to evangelizing, Jesus does not want us to be calculating. He said, "Without cost you have received, without cost you are to give." God gave me everything I have. He gave me life, the air I need to breathe, and the food I need to eat. Now, I could falsely think that I worked hard to purchase the food and the shelter and to maintain my life. But God also gave me the talent and the intelligence I need to work. He gave me everything. God has given me everything, and he offers me salvation for free. There is no way I could ever earn salvation. We cannot be stingy when it comes to sharing the good news. God has given me everything, and I must tell everybody else what God is offering them, eternal life. We have an example today in the martyrs we're celebrating, St. Augustine, Zhao Rong, priest and companions, all martyrs, 120 of them. They are martyrs in China. They were martyred between the years of 1648 and 1930. St. Augustine was a Chinese soldier, and he was accompanying the prisoner, Bishop Dufres, from the Parish Foreign Mission Society, to his martyrdom in Beijing. He was moved by the bishop's courage And after the bishop was martyred, he himself sought baptism. Then he became a priest, and then he himself, in 1815, was killed. He was martyred for the faith. 87 of these martyrs were Chinese from all walks of life, from 9 to

0: For the new apostles of Jesus in our own day, that they may be the first to call down the gift of peace upon the church, giving themselves without counting the cost, let us pray to the Lord.
1: Lord, hear our prayer.
0: That lay Christians may be in the forefront of the battle to reestablish moral values in our world today, let us pray to the Lord.
1: Lord, hear our prayer.
0: That all the children of God may come to know their healer and the one who feeds them and draws them with human cords, with bands of love. Let us pray to the Lord.
1: Lord, hear our prayer.
0: For all who are suffering and struggling along life's way, bow down with weariness and grief, that God's pity may be stirred, not allowing their pain to consume them. Let us pray to the Lord.
1: Lord, hear our prayer.
0: For those who have gone before us marked with the sign of faith, that God may take them in his arms, fulfilling their every desire for blessedness in his embrace. Let us pray to the Lord.
1: Lord, hear our prayer.
0: For all those listening to us on Guadalupe Radio Network, online, all here present, and all those enrolled in the SALT Association of Masses, let us pray to the Lord.
1: Lord, hear our prayer.
0: Father God, we praise and we thank you for hearing and answering all our prayers through Christ our Lord.
1: Amen.

0: Pray, brethren, that my sacrifice and yours may be acceptable to God, the Almighty Father.
1: May the Lord accept the sacrifice at your hands for the praise and glory of his name, for our good and the good of all his holy church.
0: Receive, Holy Father, the offerings we bring in commemoration of the holy martyrs, and grant that we, your servants, may be found steadfast in confessing your name through Christ our Lord.
1: Amen.
0: The Lord be with you.
1: And with your spirit.
0: Lift up your hearts.
1: We lift them up to the Lord.
0: Let us give thanks to the Lord our God.
1: It is right and just.
0: It is truly right and just, our duty and our salvation, always and everywhere to give you thanks, Lord, Holy Father, Almighty and Eternal God, for you are glorified when your saints are praised. Their very sufferings are but wonders of your might. In your mercy, you give ardor to their faith, to their endurance, you grant firm resolve. And in their struggle, the victory is yours through Christ our Lord. Therefore, all creatures of heaven and earth sing a new song in adoration, and we, with all the hosts of angels, cry out without end, we acclaim.

You are indeed holy, O Lord, and all you have created rightly gives you praise. For through your Son, our Lord Jesus Christ, by the power and working of the Holy Spirit, you give life to all things and make them holy, and you never cease to gather a people to yourself, so that from the rising of the sun to its setting, pure sacrifice may be offered to your name. Therefore, O Lord, we humbly implore you, by the same Spirit, graciously make holy these gifts we have brought to you for consecration, that they may become the body and blood of your Son, our Lord Jesus Christ, at whose command we celebrate these mysteries. From the night he was betrayed, he himself took bread, and giving you thanks, he said the blessing, broke the bread, and gave it to his disciples, saying, "Take this, all of you, and eat of it, for this is my body, which will be given up for you."

In a similar way, when supper was ended, he took the chalice, and giving you thanks, he said the blessing, and gave the chalice to his disciples, saying, "Take this, all of you, and drink from it, for this is the chalice of my blood, the blood of the new and eternal covenant, which will be poured out for you and for many for the forgiveness of sins. Do this in memory of me."

the mystery of faith. When we eat this bread and drink this cup, we proclaim your death, O Lord, until you come again. Therefore, O Lord, as we celebrate the memorial of the saving passion of your Son, his wondrous resurrection and ascension into heaven, and as we look forward to his second coming, we offer you in thanksgiving this holy and living sacrifice. Look, we pray, upon the oblation of your church, and recognizing the sacrificial victim by whose death you will to reconcile us to yourself. Grant that we who are nourished by the body and blood of your Son and filled with his Holy Spirit may become one body, one spirit in Christ. May he make of us an eternal offering to you so that we may obtain an inheritance with your elect, especially with the most blessed Virgin Mary, Mother of God, with blessed Joseph, her spouse, with your blessed apostles and glorious martyrs, with St. Augustine Zhao Rong, with all and companions, and with all the saints on whose constant intercession in your presence we rely for unfailing help. May this sacrifice of our reconciliation, we pray, O Lord, advance the peace and salvation of all the world. Be pleased to confirm in faith and charity your pilgrim church on earth with your servant Leo XIV, our Pope, and Mario, our Bishop, the Order of Bishops, all the clergy, and the entire people you have gained for your own. Listen graciously to the prayers of this family whom you have summoned before you. In your compassion, O merciful Father, gather to yourself all your children scattered throughout the world, to our departed brothers and sisters, and to all who are pleasing to you at their passing from this life. Give kind admittance to your kingdom. There we hope to enjoy forever the fullness of your glory. Through Christ our Lord, through whom you bestow on the world all that is good. Through him, with him, and in him, O God Almighty,

0: Savior's command informed by divine teaching, we dare to say. Our Father, who art in heaven, hallowed be thy name. Thy kingdom come, thy will be done, on earth as it is in heaven. Give us this day our daily bread, and forgive us our trespasses, as we forgive those who trespass against us. And lead us not into temptation, but deliver us from evil. Deliver us, Lord, we pray, from every evil. Grace, you grant peace in our days, that by the help of your mercy we may be always free from sin and safe from all distress, as we await the blessed hope and the coming of our Savior, Jesus Christ.
1: For the kingdom, the power, and the glory are yours, now and forever.
0: Lord Jesus Christ, who said to your apostles, "Peace I leave you, my peace I give you," look not on our sins, but on the faith of your church, and grace you grant her peace and unity in accordance with your will, live and reign forever and ever.
1: Amen.
0: Peace of the Lord be with you always.
1: And with your spirit.
0: So offer each other a sign of peace.

Behold the Lamb of God. Behold him who takes away the sins of the world. Blessed are those who are called to the supper of the Lamb. Lord, I am not worthy that you should enter under my roof, but only say the word, and my soul shall be healed.

For those joining us online and through Guadalupe Radio, let us pray together the act of spiritual communion. My Jesus, I believe that you are present in the Most Holy Sacrament. I love you above all things, and I desire to receive you into my soul. Since I cannot at this moment receive you sacramentally, come at least spiritually into my heart. I embrace you as if you were already there and unite myself wholly to you. Never permit me to be separated from you. Amen.

0: Let us pray. O God, who in your holy martyrs have wonderfully made known the mystery of the cross, graciously grant that drawing strength from this sacrifice, we may cling faithfully to Christ and labor in the church for the salvation of all through Christ our Lord.
1: Amen.
0: The Lord be with you.
1: And with your spirit.
0: The Almighty God bless you, the Father, the Son, and the Holy Spirit.
1: Amen.
0: The Mass is ended. Go forth in the peace of Christ.
1: Thanks be to God.

0: Saint Michael the Archangel, defend us in battle. Be our defense against the wickedness and snares of the devil. May God rebuke him, we humbly pray. And do thou, O Prince of the Heavenly Host, by the power of God, thrust into hell Satan and all the evil spirits who prowl about the world, seeking the ruin of souls. Amen.
1: Prayer of Deliverance. Almighty God and Father, we beg Thee, through the intercession and help of the Archangels Saint Michael, Raphael, and Gabriel, for the deliverance of our brothers and sisters who are enslaved by the evil one, from anxiety, sadness, and obsessions.
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1: Thou who said, "Peace I leave with you, my peace I give unto you," grant that through the intercession of the Virgin Mary, we may be liberated from every demonic influence and enjoy Thy peace always. In the name of Christ our Lord. Amen.
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6: Thursday morning, it is July 9th. Great to be with you. Happy July 9th. Great to be with you. We have a wonderful show this morning. Of course, we have our very own Father Mitch Pacwa joining us for two sections. Our cultural connections, where he always looks at the issues of the news of the day from a truly Catholic perspective, and of course gives us the benefit of his great knowledge, wisdom, and historical understanding of things. And then we're going to chat with the lovely and wonderful Andrea Picacci-Bear, and the topic is a beautiful article she wrote for the National Catholic Register about a great daily habit called the Daily Examine. We'll explain. It's something quite beautiful you do at the end of the day, and it's spelled differently than the word examine. We'll explain that as well. We'll talk a little bit about the history of it in the church, but it's just so simple, and it's something that goes way back with many of the doctors of the church and the popes and the saints doing this practice at the end of the day. Magnificat offers something similar in your nightly prayers when you wrap up the day as well, so I think that'll be a great discussion. Hour number two, we are going to share, and we will share a portion of it in the news this morning. The Holy Father gave a beautiful address to young people in Iraq, and I sent it right away to my Chaldean sister, Vanessa, of course, and she loved it. She's going to share it on her show today on Epiphany on Ave Maria Radio. But it's a beautiful talk to the young people, and he gives some specific recommendations on how to always apply light in your life. We don't have time during the news, obviously, to play that entire clip. It's about 6 minutes long, but I will share the rest of it in our two-cent segment and comment on what he's telling the young people, especially when we put this into perspective. It's hard enough for young people trying to maintain their faith in this crazy world in which we live. If you think about all the influences, all the voices of the world telling them to leave God and the church in the dust, but imagine if you have all that, right? You've already got that all around the world. Doesn't matter where you are. Even in the most isolated places, they have the internet. But on top of that, you live in a very tense region that's been so impacted by conflict, which you grow up, it's an everyday thing. So if they haven't gone through it, certainly their parents have and other family members. So how do you wrestle with all of that? And that's why this message from the Holy Father is so powerful. They're actually gathering in Iraq for a youth conference, so we'll share that with you for 2 cents. And we are hoping to have Archbishop Hughes with us in the second hour of the program. He is in studio to sit down with the beautiful Jeanette Williams of Women of Grace to do a series of interviews. Depends on his schedule this morning, so if we get him for the second hour, great. If not, we'll continue our discussion in another area. So always have something to talk about. Never a dull moment, right? Let's take a look at the forecast and see what's happening weather-wise. Do we still have to be concerned about storms? Yes, we do. That's the answer to that question, according to the National Weather Service. Severe thunderstorms and heavy rain from the plains to the mid-Atlantic and ongoing heat down south. We have severe thunderstorms and showers posing a risk for excessive rain and some flash flooding along wind gusts and everything else on top of it. Large hail across portions of the northern and central plains. The lower Missouri to lower Ohio valleys will be impacted, as well as the mid-Atlantic this afternoon and evening. Extreme heat is ongoing over the desert southwest and in the southeast. You know, portions of the Midwest, including my hometown of Metro Detroit, I know that they've been still places out of power. They've been out of power for several days since last week. So it's not a good situation. They got hit really hard over the weekend with storms, as did many other areas. It is 3 minutes past the hour. Again, wishing you a beautiful Thursday morning. Thank you so much for tuning in to EWTN's Catholic Connection. Let's get started now. Whoops, just turned to 4 minutes past the hour with our news on EWTN Global Catholic Radio. A report from the Institute for Family Studies, as EWTNnews.com explains, is warning the U.S. is approaching a demographic turning point, with fertility rates continuing to fall well below replacement levels and population declines increasingly likely in the coming decades unless current trends, they say, change. The report, titled The Demographic Dead End 2026 State of Fertility Report, presents estimates of fertility trends for every state dating back to 1917. According to that report, the U.S. fertility rate has fallen to about 1.6 children per woman, and that's well below the replacement level of about 2.1 needed to maintain a stable population without immigration. And researchers are now saying that decline is no longer just a temporary consequence of delayed childbearing, but instead actually reflects a sustained demographic shift. The authors are now projecting, if trends continue, the U.S. population will likely peak during the 2050s before ending a prolonged period of decline. And we mentioned this at the top of the hour, as young people from across Iraq are gathering for their annual youth summit from July 8th until this Saturday, July 11th. The Holy Father encouraging them to embrace their vocation as missionaries of hope, urging them to become Christ's light in a country that continues to experience the consequences of war and instability. In a video message to the gathering dedicating this year to the theme Mission, the Holy Father reminding the young people they have an indispensable role in the life of the Church.
7: The Church has a vital mission to serve the world by sharing the light of Christ and bringing men and women into communion with God. You share in this mission, and I look to you to help shape the Church and the world in the years to come. As I have said before, young people are not only the future of the Church, but also the present. It is not always easy to be a light in the world. Indeed, at the present time, you are called to radiate this light in a situation that has often been marked by war and instability. The Lord has placed great trust in you in bestowing upon you this mission. And I, too, have great confidence in all of you. You must be Christ's light in the midst of a darkness that can at times seem overwhelming. Do not be afraid, and do not think that you are alone in this task. I am with you. The Church is with you. Place your trust in Jesus. Listen to him in prayer and through the guidance of others, and allow him to lead you.
6: Using the image of light as the guiding thread of his reflection, the Holy Father highlighting three qualities that should shape every Christian disciple: faith, love, and hope. And concluding the message, the Holy Father entrusting the young people to the maternal care of Mary, Mother of the Church, encouraging them to trust in God's loving plan for their lives. French officials are unveiling the final phase of Notre Dame Cathedral's restoration after the devastating 2019 fire. Work is set from 2027 through 2033, including a new fundraising campaign seeking 130 million euros. The cathedral reopened for worship in late 2024, though restoration crews are still planning to repair the iconic western rose window and other historical architectural features. Officials say the remaining projects are essential to preserving the cathedral for future generations. Meanwhile, debate does continue over a proposal to replace six historic stained glass windows with contemporary artwork. And the Catholic Church in Norway is opening the canonization cause for Nobel Prize-winning author and Catholic convert Sigurd Undset. Bishop Friedrich Hansen announcing the decision during a Mass marking the Feast of St. Sundvina, with the diocesan phase expected to begin sometime this fall. The author entered the Catholic Church back in 1924, winning the Nobel Prize in Literature 4 years later for her historical novels. Church leaders praise her defense of the Catholic faith, opposition to the Nazis, and commitment to serving others. She could eventually become one of Norway's Catholic saints if the cause advances. In other news this morning, Mark Mayfield tells us the U.S. launching a second night of military strikes against Iran.
8: U.S. Central Command says it struck about 90 targets inside Iran late Wednesday, including air defense systems, naval targets, and drone storage sites. Iranian media says explosions were heard along the country's southern coast and on Iranian islands in the Persian Gulf. Three people in southwest Iran were reportedly killed by the strikes. I'm Mark Mayfield.
6: The president says the NATO summit in Turkey has been very successful. Speaking to reporters, Alice Barr tells us the president saying the leaders he met with are doing great jobs for their country, and he called them all very smart people.
9: Another focus at the summit is President Trump's push to get NATO allies to boost their defense spending again beyond already increased targets. Member nations revealed new military projects worth billions of dollars to show their progress so far.
6: The president also saying there are still a few countries he thinks will start pitching in more. He added the U.S. is still the largest contributor to NATO when it comes to the money. And the president is using the old Air Force One for security reasons. Trump went to the NATO meeting in Turkey on the opulent double-decker plane he received from Qatar, but decided to take the original Air Force One on the way back. Sources tell the New York Times that Trump switched planes last night at the urging of the Secret Service as a security precaution after hostilities resumed with Iran. The White House releasing a statement claiming new Air Force One was fitted with high-level security protocols, but that they are using distraction and misdirection to address security threats. And Natalie Rodriguez tells us the threat of advanced weaponry just 90 miles away from the U.S. is prompting leaders to demand immediate action from Washington.
10: National security experts displaying a captured Iranian kamikaze drone in Coral Gables, highlighting a dangerous buildup in Cuba, according to Representative Carlos Jimenez, who warns Havana has amassed these drones from Iran and Russia.
11: If Cuba, in fact, has 300 of these, it's a threat to the United States, period.
10: The event was organized by United Against Nuclear Iran, a policy group led by former Governor Jeb Bush and former U.N. Ambassador Mark Wallace.
12: I think what you're seeing is Iran's engagement in Cuba, historically Venezuela as well, is completely related to the proximity to the United States of America.
10: While an attack is not imminent, they do warn that these explosive devices could easily place Miami well within striking distance, even as far as New York. Natalie Rodriguez, Miami.
6: Fire crews continuing the fight against the Aspen Acres fire, which has now burned more than 96,000 acres across Pueblo and Custer counties. Pueblo County DHS Director Russ Guerrero says displaced residents can pick up their reentry cards.
13: We know that about 11,000 people have been displaced, so only about 1,000 or so have come in through here.
6: The Aspen Acres fire has now grown to be one of the largest active wildfires in the nation. It's about 15% contained, and some areas near Fremont County have been downgraded from evacuation orders to pre-evacuation status. Officials say recent storms did help in some parts of the fire, but crews are still working to protect threatened communities. And nearly three dozen people are being treated now at Baltimore hospitals. This after a bus crashed into a building yesterday. It happened around 6 o'clock last night, local time, with officials declaring it a mass casualty incident. Multiple ambulances, a medevac helicopter, and a team from shock trauma responded to the scene. At least one crash victim is said to be in critical condition. And Democratic primary winner Graham Platner dropping out of the race for Maine's U.S. Senate seat. The Democrat announcing his decision following a recent sexual assault allegation. In a video statement, he railed against the political establishment, as he called it, and maintained his innocence. He claimed those in power are using the allegations to take away his ability to run for Senate by withholding funding. The Maine Democratic Party has announced in a statement posted on X that they have voted to hold a nominating convention to choose a new nominee. And finally, in our news segment at 13 minutes past the hour on a Thursday morning, July 9th, a nurse survey says 2 hours too long for today's movie audiences. A marketing research firm in New York polling filmgoers from several age groups, finding on average, adults prefer a film to be about 88 minutes long. And let's see, Gen Z viewers, 82 minutes, boomers, 93. And doesn't stop the audiences, though, from watching long movies such as Toy Story and Project Hail Mary. We'll be right back.
14: Christ is the answer with Father John Ricardo.
15: John 14. This is Jesus in the upper room with the disciples before he's going out to his sacrifice of himself for our salvation. And Philip says to the Lord, "Show us the Father and we'll be satisfied." Jesus looks at Philip and says, "Philip, have I been with you all this time? Don't you understand? When you see me, you're looking at the Father." In fact, only two people throughout human history have given rise to the question, not who is he, but what is he? The two people are Buddha and Jesus. Buddha's answer was, "Don't come to me, don't look to me, look to my doctrine, look to what I teach." Jesus' answer was, "Come to me, all you who are weary and heavy laden, and take my yoke upon you and learn from me, for I am gentle and humble of heart." Jesus is explicitly claiming to be God.
16: This is Father Edward Looney. We pray because in our prayer to God, it is us declaring our dependence upon God and that He will give us the graces that we need to carry out His will. Let us pray for an end to abortion. In the name of the Father, and of the Son, and of the Holy Spirit, amen. O Lord our God, we ask you to convert the hearts of those who are hardened in their belief that abortion is okay. Convert their hearts, change their thinking, help them to amend their lives so that abortion will become unthinkable to them. We make our prayer confidently through the intercession of Mary and in the name of your Son Jesus, who lives and reigns forever and ever. Amen. In the name of the Father, and of the Son, and of the Holy Spirit. Amen.
6: Well, we're having a great day. Always great to talk with Father Mitch Pacco. We appreciate him taking the time every Thursday for our cultural connections. Father, how are you? Well, I hope.
17: Yes, just fine. Just,
6: good.
17: As always, for an old guy, just grooving along. Stuck in the 60s, trying to be groovy.
6: Groovy. That was a great song, Groovin'. You remember that song?
17: The girl I used to date back in the 60s loved Feeling Groovy. The one by Simon and Garfunkel.
6: Oh, yeah, Feeling Groovy. I remember that one. Yeah. All right, well, some people who aren't feeling so groovy, a little segue there for you, Padre, is the Democratic primary winner, Graham Platner, dropping out of the race for Maine's U.S. Senate seat. Now, what's really interesting about this is, as we were talking during the break, a lot of these folks are crashing and burning, and there was a woman who came out, did an interview with CNN, and it just went all over the place because she openly said she supported his platform, she loved his ideas, so she was very, very left-leaning in her own right. And I saw some interesting editorial pieces on secular media outlets saying the Democrats have to figure this thing out in terms of when they're going to come forward and support women and when they're not, because there were other people who accused him, but they really didn't go after him until it was one of their own coming out and saying that he forcefully forced her into sexual relations. So that's a problem there. Mm-hmm. But it is kind of scary, first of all, to see so many of these people at least moving forward to the level of winning primaries.
17: Well, first of all, I think there are a couple things we have to keep in mind. Mr. Plattner is not the first one running in politics to have different kinds of scandal issues. And this is a bipartisan issue. This occurs with, people on both sides of the aisle, and we have to keep that in mind. Secondly, we have to keep in mind that what this lady is accusing Mr. Plattner of doing is not a faux pas. If her accusation is correct, that it was rape and force, this is a crime. And a criminal act needs to be assessed by the court system. This is one of the problems that the Catechism talks about, this, that politics is a place where there is a lot of gossip. And sometimes the media makes its decisions on the basis of gossip, and we're talking about serious moral and legal issues. And ultimately, none of us were there to adjudicate the actual facts of the case. This is her saying this. It's also a situation of Plattner denying the force, the rape aspect of it, it really makes a difference in court. And so everybody has to pay attention to whether or not this is something that this accusation of a crime has been proven or not. I think he did it. No, I don't think he did it. He wouldn't do that. Yes, he wouldn't. That's just people yakking rather than paying attention to serious situations of the law. If decisions are made on the basis of mere accusations flying around, nothing will ever get done. So right. We have to be really cautious.
6: Then anybody could accuse anybody of anything, and nobody's going to run or do anything.
17: Exactly. So this has to be dealt with carefully. Now, there are a couple other things. Who is vetting people for office before they get this far, that criminal accusations are tossed around in the media and by the media, and the media becomes the gatekeeper of such information? So, for instance, there were stories earlier in the year that the New York Times knew about various other accusations, and they said nothing. Well, what do you think is going on here, that such issues do not matter in an election? And there's an underlying concern here that we live in what I like to call a sexually gluttonous society. And there are a lot of people out there with various kinds of sexual misbehavior that they would not, as a matter of fact, too many of them are afraid to come to confession, let alone get this into the press.
6: Well, you talked about this last night on your show with your guests, because they were with me before they went on your show, the Hannemans, who talk about reclaiming sexual health, a lot of these issues
17: exactly.
6: that are out there, right?
17: Mm-hmm. And, yeah. you know, this, in some ways, what the Hannemans are talking about, I hope people get a chance to view those shows, the interview with you and the one they did with me last night. I had them for a full hour. To go back to the YouTube or to the EWTN app and see those shows, because this is what another guest of mine had talked about some months ago, that people who are the ongoing victims of the sexual revolution.
6: Right.
17: The sexual revolution of the late 60s has been catastrophic on lots of levels. This is an example of one of the problems that people, well, we're not Victorian types. We don't, you know, yeah, we're not. But, you know, you let some things slide and you don't deal with them, then the underbelly of the sinful behavior can come out if it's real. And as the Hannemans point out, and I remember for people who may remember David Wilkerson, he wrote a really nice little book called Crossing the Switchblade, dealing mm-hmm. with gangs in New York. In the mid-70s, he talked about how people who get into sexual misbehavior lose the excitement of the initial misbehavior, and they keep seeking more and more thrills and mm-hmm. more and more unusual things, even to the point where, you know, he described how they would start looking at snuff porn, where people die in the movies, the porn movies. So, you know, this my point being that the sexual revolution brings out all these problems. There are accusations flying against politicians on both sides, and sometimes admitted misbehavior, sometimes denied, and sometimes criminal, and sometimes just personal failures, you know, that are not crimes, but still personal failures that affect families and such. When we have to distinguish criminal behavior and accusations and make sure they're true, and the people who are vetting politicians need to deal with all this stuff mm-hmm. and deal with this seriously.
6: Well, there was plenty of other information about this particular candidate, even not associated with the whole situation with the sexual allegation, that should have raised some eyebrows in the beginning, but that the media also ignored or poo-pooed. Had that been, and I'm talking about the media and the way they handle stories, had that been a conservative candidate, that would have been all over the news. Now, all of a sudden, they're coming forward and saying, oh, yeah, he's problematic because one of their own is complaining. So more discussion with Father Mitch Pacwa on a Thursday morning for our cultural connections. We'll be right back.
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19: Why do Catholics honor Mary so much? When Jesus had given us everything on the cross, he looked down and saw one last gift, his mom. And he told his beloved disciple, "Behold your mother." And he told his mother, "Behold your son." That beloved disciple was John, but it's also you. Jesus gave you his mother to be your spiritual mom. God didn't save us as individuals, but as a family. And the most highly honored human being in the family of the church, not including Jesus himself, who also happens to be God, it isn't some super apostle or great prophet or warrior king. It's a mom, largely unnoticed in this life, and now called Ark of the New Covenant, Terror of Demons, Help of Christians, Queen of Heaven and Earth. But the most honored title she has is Mother. Mother of God and our Mother. So why do we honor Mary so much? Because she's our mom. And that's a good insight into the weight of glory waiting for all mothers. 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
6: Always great to have the insight and wisdom of our dear friend, host Father Mitch Pacwa, author, speaker, scripture scholar, and all-around great guy and priest, of course, most importantly. So, Father, there's so much to discuss here. You look at many of these candidates, and getting back to the media, which knows my area, it's very frustrating to me in terms of the lack of vetting that goes on or what they allow, depending on, and as you said, this happens on both sides, but depending on what they want to put out there in terms of their own agenda preferences, and that's not good for voters.
17: Yeah, well, see, this is one of the issues. At this point, what you have are different people now having to make decisions for the voters. I'm thinking, for instance, when President stepped down from running, President Biden, the voter, he made the decision of his successor, and the voters didn't get to that process of vetting whether they wanted Vice President Harris or not. Now I think they learned something of a problem that they're going to have from doing that. They want to have a convention, but who is going to elect the representatives of a state convention for the Democratic Party in Maine to make that choice for the people? How is this going to be done? That's where the care about the vetting ahead of time is also important, because then the people don't get a chance to do their own vetting. This is problematic. In a democracy, are you actually having an oligarchy where the party chooses who runs and who doesn't, and the people get less and less say? That's another issue that people will vote one way or the other, but this is a difficulty, and we have to pay attention to all these things.
6: In terms of the media, we were chatting during the break. One thing that's very frustrating to me is we're seeing it's positive and frustrating at the same time. So many Europeans who've come here for the World Cup, for all the FIFA events, are just going, every time you turn around, I don't care what social media outlet, they're praising the United States of America. They're praising the people. They're praising the cities. They're praising the food. They're praising Walmart and Costco and everything. They are just having the time of their lives. And they have, so many of them, Father, in addition to complimenting the America, they have apologized. They have openly apologized because they said they bought into the lies and they were all scared to get off the plane in New York or Atlanta, however they were arriving, or Los Angeles. And so the media, they're realizing, have lied to them. So my hope and prayer, and I'm going to talk about this a little bit more in detail tomorrow on Fact Check Friday, is that, okay, if the Europeans are looking at this and saying the media lied to us big time, I wonder, all the Americans seeing them saying the media lied to us, do you think there might be some bells going off
17: in
6: our own people who still believe the lies in the media here?
17: Well, see, this is where, we all of us have responsibilities to check such things out. Are we, going to, do that? Because we do hear deception from the different media. And what we have to do is check to see whether or not, you know, this media, what we say, and at times, frankly, we're kind of stuck. You know, the people who are on television news are quite frequently simply reading what they're given.
6: Right.
17: They're not doing some of the primary research, and when they do,
6: well, neither are the producers and the writers who are putting the content together. They're so busy and they're so short staffed, and they may have particular agendas on, well, again, on both sides.
17: Yeah, yeah.
6: And they're just spewing out the content to fill up the time.
17: Right, and there's that, but there's one other issue, namely that the people in the media who do interview fail to ask some of the basic questions. You know, they don't do the follow-up questions that one should expect. And, you know, I have no training in being an interviewer. I have none. And, you know, I work, you know, hard to find out what exactly is going on in an interview.
6: Well, that's a big part of it, though, Father. That's what I told the students 2 weeks ago at the EWTN Academy. I did a presentation for them on presenting on TV and radio, and I said, you've got to do your homework.
17: Yeah.
6: You have to do your homework.
17: And also use common sense questions, mm-hmm, that was follow-up to say, yeah, this is what we do. This is very important. It's not an extra if you are going to be in the media. There are any number of times that I would hear interviews go on, and I would say, well, okay, this person just said this. Ask the next question.
6: Well, they're not listening, though, Father. That's a failure to listen to what the person is saying.
17: Right? Yeah, well, that may well be part of it. How can you not? And how can you not have... here's one of the problems. If you are a partisan for either party, you will fail to listen, partly mm-hmm. because you don't want to hear something that goes against your first assumption. My party should win. And also, I've listened to a number of montages where you get a montage of people in the media saying the same phrase,
6: same
17: mm-hmm. Opinion, but the same phrases as they, you know, go over a story. What does that mean? It means that they were fed those phrases.
6: Yep. Mm-hmm.
17: This
6: mm-hmm.
17: is some. They didn't make this up. They were fed that by the apparatchiks in the party, and we as listeners and voters, we have to pay close attention. To that.
6: Well said, Padre, as always. Thank you so much. And I really want to watch the program with the Hennemans last night. They were fantastic. I had three segments with them in EWTN Radio Extra, the second hour of the program. They do so much. They're doing so much good. But a lot of what they said last night can apply to so many situations, including what we're talking about in terms of politics and candidates and everything going on in our world. Thank you, Father. Have a great weekend. Look forward to talking with you next week. And we'll be right back to talk about a beautiful 3 to 5 minute exercise that can be life-changing. Do tell. We will.
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22: Hello, this is Father Thomas Morrow. In the name of the Father, and of the Son, and of the Holy Spirit, amen. Let us pray for the end of the terrible crime of abortion in our country and in our world. We praise you, God, for the gift of life, a most precious gift that is the foundation of all that we do, especially our giving thanks to you for this gift. This gift is yours to give and yours to take. We rejoice in this gift. And we ask you to help us, to help other people realize that this is something we do not have the right to take on our own initiative, but we must honor and preserve this gift out of reverence for you and for what you have given us. We praise you for all your gifts. In the name of the Father, and of the Son, and of the Holy Spirit, amen.

0: commentary, the 3 to 5 minute exercise, as I mentioned, that can be life-changing. And our guest is Andrea Picciotti-Bear. And Andrea, and we know you well from your work as a legal consultant for EW10 and a commentator. This is such a beautiful exercise. It's so simple, but it's something that can wrap up your whole day. And I love the way you approach this in terms of summertime. Let's talk about that in terms of your approach to this, explaining what this is.
1: Yeah, Teresa, first, thank you so much for having me on. It's very easy when we hit a different schedule in life, like the summer break or even, you know, the short breaks that we have during Christmas time, to kind of have our spiritual life and our norms of piety go out the window. But I was praying on it, and I thought, you know what? My life is so chaotic right now with kids not in a normal routine that this is a perfect time to reassess how my interior life is going and to inject back in a more, I guess, intentional way, these traditional practices of piety that we have, that the church has given us throughout the centuries to help keep us connected with our Lord. And a great one is the examination of conscience, you know, obviously in Latin, el examen, right? And it's a kind of a beautiful way that's got its roots in the Psalms, since the very beginning we have, you know, obviously St. Augustine has been, you know, a perfect example of someone who did an examination of conscience well over the span of his lifetime, to the point of coming back into his relationship with God. But we can see it in the spiritual exercises of St. Ignatius, and in St. Jose Maria's continuous focus to his children of the importance of grounding our daily life in God and having that kind of check-in with God, who sees everything. You know, the examination, God has seen everything, so it's not an accusatory moment.

0: different times that you're praying, meditating during the day, and then you wrap it up with the prayer at night, which is the examination of conscience, similar to what you're speaking. It just depends on, I think, the resources, a more formal one, of course. But it's beautiful, and it kind of wraps everything up for you before you go to bed. It allows you to relax and, again, put everything in the hands of God and Our Lady.
1: And I think so many people are struggling, Teresa, with having, like, restless nights. And I think if you make the examination of conscience a nightly practice, I think it gives people that peace to be able to get the rest that God wants us to get in our sleep. But again, you know, one thing that can be daunting when anyone talks about, you know, starting something new in the spiritual life, I think there's always the temptation, obviously, from the enemy saying, you know, you don't have time for that. I don't have time mm-hmm. for that. And, you know, the examination of conscience is like 3-5 minutes long at the end of the night when things are quiet. And again, it's more like you were mentioning, I think it's a perfect word for it. It's revealing to us. And we're asking God, and we're asking the Holy Spirit, you know, obviously starting it, of you know, asking the Holy Spirit to help us to see with God's eyes our day, our life, and to see it as God sees it, right? The other thing, you know, there's kind of easy steps to walk through with your listeners. And the first is not to start with all the things that I did wrong, right? The kid that I yelled at, the neighbor that I wasn't friendly with, the person that I cut off in the street when I was driving. But to start off with an abundance of gratitude, right? To look upon our day and think about the blessings that God has bestowed on us. And really try to think concretely, not just, you know, God gave me this wonderful day that I lived, but the wonderful blessings that we have. And, you know, obviously, if we're able to go to daily Mass, mm-hmm. you know, being able to be with Him in daily Mass is one of the greatest gifts that God has given to us. And start with that spirit of gratitude, and then walk slowly through the day. And again, not in an accusatory fashion. You know, we don't want to think about, you know, God as you know, someone who's waiting to, like, I gotcha. You know, He wants us to improve, and He sees things, and He wants us to be able to see with His eyes so that we can grow in holiness, address those dominant defects that we all have, and the little things that can kind of become habits in our lives that pull us far from Him. Finally, mm-hmm. you know, we obviously, it's confession. You know, confession is a separate sacrament and beautiful. This is something that can prepare us to make a good confession, but a brief act of contrition, you know, to really say, you know, I offended you, I offended the people that are around me that I love, and have, you know, kind of concrete resolution, not I'm going to be a better person tomorrow. That's important, but how? You know, some mm-hmm. concrete steps for how we're going to face the next day to address what we maybe had in failings. You know, if it's, I'll try to be more patient with this person. You know, when I feel stressed and I feel, you know, that I want to kind of explode onto someone, I'm going to hold my tongue and count to 10. You know, little concrete steps, because this is playing out in our daily lives. And the more specific we are, the greater that we can see change. I always, you know, obviously it's greater than trying to lose weight, but you don't just say, I'm going to lose weight. You think about, like, why am I keep, you know, I do not eat that candy bar every single night when I get, you know, when I finally mm-hmm. am alone. So making things concrete, and then, and you mentioned this, Teresa, and it's really beautiful, handing it over. Mm-hmm. You know, I think some of the unrest that people have is they're not turning things over to God. They're not entrusting themselves to Our Lady. Handing all of that over to God, entrusting our lives to our Blessed Mother, gives great peace and gives us the strength to kind of renew again, right? Every day is an opportunity for conversion and to renew again, so that in the morning we're fully able to live out this beautiful mission that God's given us.
0: Mm-hmm. Mm-hmm. And it gives us structure, as you said, to the day when things can be get a little bit unstructured during summer. We're talking with Andrea Pucciati-Bear, and she is a legal analyst for EWTN News and director of the Conscience Project, and she is the author of this beautiful article

0: That was recently posted on the National Catholic Register website, The Quiet Potential of the Daily Exam. And now, is there a particular format you use? I'm following the format on the Magnificat, which I love because it keeps you focused, it keeps you organized. And it actually can be used in a group setting, as it says, if you have several people in the home with whom you want to pray. But I love it because, again, it says right in the opening here, prayer at night is traditionally a short prayer with fewer variations in the prayers in the morning and the evening. So desired, it can be memorized. People have most often prayed it alone immediately before retiring for the night, and families or other groups might also want to pray. And you start with, Lord, come to my assistance. Lord, make haste to help me. Glory to the Father and to the Son. And then you do the examination of conscience, and then they ask, you know, several questions in terms of reflecting, as you just said. But is there a particular format that you use, Andrea?
1: You know, weekly I have an opportunity in a prayer circle where, you know, collectively, like you mentioned before, collectively, a group of my friends, women friends, mm-hmm. we go through kind of a varying examination of conscience. And obviously there are deeper exams that we can use when we go on retreat to kind of get a little deeper. I think the daily exam that I do is really just a personal one. I try mm-hmm. to have, you know, a general but then also a particular. What is something that I've been struggling with that I've noticed over and over? I use a little notebook, and again, not as a journaling, you know, which can be a helpful thing that a lot of counselors recommend, but basically kind of keeping track so I can see what are the trends, what are the things that continue to come up, and using that as a resource as well when I go to confession, you know, but to kind of see this is building upon your interior life. I love the fact that the Magnificat has that. I'm assuming that, you know, wonderful prayer apps like Hallow also probably have exam prompts. And this is where technology is actually helping the spiritual life. And I think it's wonderful.
0: It is. And I think, you know, for me, and my mind's always going, and, you know, 1,000 miles a minute, and it calms me down and refocuses my attention on the most important thing, our relationship with God. So I think it's beautiful. Have you noticed that more people are praying in this way, Andrea?
1: You know, I think more people are praying. You can feel it. I can feel it. I can feel it in my parish. You know, when you pop in to make a little visit, there's more people. And obviously, summertime is a perfect time, especially, you know, I love building in whenever we're on a road trip, building in, visiting, you know, if there's the cathedral of the city that we're visiting or stopping by an old church. Never forget that you can ask for three graces if it's your first time visiting mm-hmm. a church, but I think that prayer is on the rise here in the U.S. And obviously greater and more committed mass attendance. You know, we talk a lot about the nuns, N-O-N-E-S, mm-hmm. but I think people that are identifying with their faith are going deeper than we've ever seen before. The challenge is, you know, we all have our lives are unique, and making sure that the kind of Catholic norms of piety should fit like a glove fits to the hand, right? Mm-hmm. So if nighttime you find yourself being too tired because of the challenges, especially if you're a young mom, for example, you know, move the examination up to a time where you can find quiet and pay attention. Mm-hmm. You know, there's no rigidity in this. The main thing is to make it a part of your prayer life, a consistent part of your prayer life, so it can make change in your interior life.
0: Yeah, I find that being somewhere in nature, even if it's just on the deck in the backyard, somewhere to be close to the, you know, the beauty of God helps quiet me down.
1: No, that's and this is a great time, especially if you live in places like Michigan, Teresa, where sometimes mm-hmm. the winter isn't as easy to be outside. Take advantage of everything. Yeah. It's an explosion of color and flowers. And you're right. And fresh air, I mean, there's so much that God is giving to us to help us see his hand. And that moment of asking for him to see our lives through his eyes is really what the exam is all about. Again, it's not supposed to be a moment where we feel shame, but a moment where we feel greater optimism and encouragement to continue in the struggle.
0: Yeah. And also, it just brings you back to square one, and then you wrap up the day. And then my mother used to always say, my Italian mother, and I know you come from an Italian-American family. She used to say in a New Jersey accent, offer it up to God and put it at the foot of the cross. And, you know, to do that every and she said it exactly like that and probably even stronger.
1: I wasn't
0: And the Blessed Mother, M-O-T-H-A.
1: From Jersey.
0: You know? Yeah, yeah. So it's just an incredible thing to do, to let go and let God. We make it sound simple, but it's a very important step to take every day, but especially at the end of the day. I love this article, Andrea. Thank you so much.
1: Well, thanks for having me on, and thanks, everyone, for listening. I think this is we're moving forward as a church, and I think God is happy.
0: I think so, too. Thank you, my dear. God bless you, and thanks for this great article. We continue our Thursday programming in about 2 minutes. Come right back. Stay tuned.

0: This is Father Wade Menezes of the Fathers of Mercy. Let us pray for an end to abortion. In the name of the Father, and of the Son, and of the Holy Spirit. Amen. Most Holy Trinity, Father, Son, and Holy Spirit, you have made every human person in your image and likeness. You have called us to love and to be loved. We pray for an end to abortion, so that every human person may come to the fullness of life and live the life you will for them in your supreme and all-knowing goodness. Help each one of us to be committed to the gospel of life in a hurting world that so much needs to know and experience your love for the unborn who are unwanted. We pray, too, for mothers and fathers who are fearful of an unplanned pregnancy, that they may choose life and bring their baby to term. In the name of the Father, and of the Son, and of the Holy Spirit. Amen.
1: This is a digital moment with Sandra McDevitt. Did you know the Universal Church dedicates July to the Precious Blood? The Precious Blood signifies the sacrifice Christ made on Calvary for our redemption. The feast was instituted by Pius IX in 1848. However, it is as old as Christianity itself. Today it is combined with the Feast of Corpus Christi. The blood of Christ is made present at Mass through the words of consecration over the wine by the priest. Receiving the precious blood, we share in the body, blood, soul, and divinity of our Lord. During July, pray the Litany of the Precious Blood and the Sorrowful Mysteries of the Rosary with your family. Also, pray the prayer before the crucifix, either at home or in church. I'm Sandra McDevitt for EWTN Radio.
2: Welcome back, Catholic Connection. You're having a beautiful Thursday, July 9th, 2026. Excited about next hour, we have His Eminence, Archbishop Alfred Hughes, Professor of Spiritual Theology at Notre Dame and the seminary. He's an archbishop, actually, so it would be His Excellency. And he's the Archbishop Emeritus of the Archdiocese of New Orleans, and he is on campus in Irondale to sit down with the lovely and wonderful and effervescent my sister, Janet Williams, to do a series of interviews for Women of Grace, and he's going to talk about some of his books and other works, including a beautiful book, Priests in Love with God, Eager to Witness to the Gospel. What a beautiful title. So we'll talk about that and just get a general feel of what he's thinking in terms of how things are going in the church and, you know, what's on his heart. So I think it'll be a delightful interview. Looking forward to that. What a wonderful opportunity to sit down with Archbishop Alfred Hughes, the Emeritus Archbishop of the Archdiocese of New Orleans. We're also going to be sharing the rest of that beautiful short message that the Holy Father gave to the young people in Iraq who are gathering there this week. Wraps up this weekend for a youth conference. We played a portion of that in it for during the news. We'll play another portion in the newscast coming up on EWTN Radio Extra, and then finish it off in the two-cent segment with some comments from me on the importance of the scripture verses that the Pope chose for his address. He slips in a couple of verses, and one of my favorites and my husband's favorites at the very end of the talk, Jeremiah 29:11. And that verse is, "For I know the plans I have you, says the Lord, plans not to harm you, plans to give you hope and a future." We'll be right back.

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1: I just want to say thank you, Monsignor. I want to say thank you, Bailey. Anytime that I hear you guys on the radio in different shows, I'm like rooting for you guys. I just want to say thank you and the entire Guadalupe Radio for everything they do. So, yes, thank you.
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3: 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And we hope to hear from you again.
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5: This is Franciscan Media's Saint of the Day for July 9th. Today we celebrate St. Augustine, Zhao Rong, and companions. The story of the church in China is a long and often troubled one. Today we remember 120 martyrs, a majority of them native Chinese, who died between 1648 and 1930. Among those we honor is Augustine Zhao Rong. As a Chinese soldier, he first became familiar with the church when he escorted a missionary bishop to his martyrdom in Beijing. Impressed and moved by the man's faith, Augustine asked to be baptized. He entered the seminary and was ordained a diocesan priest. In 1815, he was arrested, tortured, and martyred. The other martyrs we remember today include parents, catechists, laborers, and priests. 33 of the martyred men and women, among them Jesuits, Franciscans, and Dominicans, were born in other lands. They had traveled to the Far East to help implant Christianity there. In doing so, they made the ultimate sacrifice and are revered as sons and daughters of China. At the canonization of Augustine Zhao Rong and companions in October 2000, Pope John Paul II praised them for showing, quote, unfailing fidelity to Christ and the Church with the gift of their lives. There's more about the saints along with inspiration and Catholic resources at our website, saintoftheday.org. From Franciscan Media, this has been Saint of the Day.
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7: This is an EWTN Newslink. I'm Tom Price. A report from the Institute for Family Studies warns that the United States is approaching a demographic turning point, with fertility rates continuing to fall well below replacement levels and population declines increasingly likely in the coming decades unless current trends change. According to the report, the U.S. fertility rate has fallen to about 1.6 children per woman, well below the replacement level of about 2.1 needed to maintain a stable population without immigration. Researchers said the decline is no longer a temporary consequence of delayed childbearing, but now reflects a sustained demographic shift. The authors projected that if trends continue, the U.S. population will likely peak during the 2050s before entering a prolonged period of decline. For more news with a Catholic perspective, visit EWTNnews.com. 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
9: And today on More to Life, beating burnout. I think everybody feels a little burned out now and again, whether we're talking about the burnout we feel at work or the burnout we feel working on a relationship, or the burnout we feel in a particular role, like parenting.
12: Or just the idea of everything we're exposed to. All the headlines in the news, some of the crankier people in our lives are just draining our energy. And we're just thinking, how do I get in touch with the Holy Spirit again? How do I get my energy back? How do I feel good about things again and hopeful? It can really get to the place where we just feel so heavy about some of these things, some of these relationships, that we're not quite sure how to find ourselves again.
9: And even in these summer months, when folks kind of get a little bit more time off, coming back to work and life can really emphasize that sense of burnout, too. So we want to help you replenish your spirit and recover your sense of purpose and passion wherever you are feeling a little burned out or a lot burned out. Give us a call at 877-573-7825. Again, that number is 877-573-7825. And tell us, are you feeling like the harder you work on something, whether that's a particular job or a particular problem or a particular relationship, the less you get out of it? Maybe you're feeling drained in a relationship. You know, you're working hard to be a good parent, a supportive spouse, a good son or daughter, but you feel like it's never enough. Maybe you feel burned out in your job. And you just feel like you're going through the motions these days. Or maybe you're just burned out on life, and you wake up in the morning having to push yourself to get up and get started. Whether your experience of burnout is kind of localized to a particular problem, relationship, or activity, or kind of spreading all over the place, we want to help you reclaim your sense of purpose and passion and live that abundant life that God has for each of us. 877-573-7825. Again, that number is 877-573-7825.
12: I think this can happen to all of us from time to time. I know it can. But there's also the idea of, why is this happening again in this thing? We often think that once we pull ourselves through a season of deep frustration, exhaustion, burnout, that we will have acquired the skills to never let it happen again. Mm. But life doesn't work that way. It's always kind of throwing stuff at us. We're always reacting emotionally in some way, because, of course, when we start to do all this, our bodies send us really, you know, important messages about, hey, you know, this is scary, or, hey, you've got to do all these things to survive and be. So we're kind of living in fight or flight. And then we get through it and we think, oh, I'll be fine. I'll get it. I'll have all the skills next time. And then we don't. And we get more frustrated and more tired as it goes by.
9: And again, you know, we usually think of burnout in relationship to work. But it applies to our relationship as well. In fact, I was talking with a friend of mine who's a part of my men's group, and he was sharing about how burned out he was feeling in his relationship with his adult son, who has been making some choices that he, you know, was concerned about, not living up to the faith. And, you know, my friend was really trying to, you know, figure out how could he support his son, and just really feeling discouraged and wanting to kind of give up on the relationship in some ways. And, you know, we were able, and as we talked about it in group, You know, we talked about how this was kind of a sign of burnout and that, you know, he needed to maybe change his approach or, you know, bring it to God. And we talked through some things that helped him find some encouragement. But I'm just sharing this because I want to illustrate the point that, you know, burnout, yes, it is about feeling like I'm getting less out of my work or my roles. But it's also true for our relationships, too, because we work hard on our relationships, especially when we care about somebody. And when we seem to be getting less and less out of the effort we're putting into either the work or the role or the relationship, it becomes draining and can lead to burnout. So give us a call if you are experiencing burnout in any of those areas. The number again is 877-573-7825. Again, that's 877-573-7825. You can also shoot us emails to questions@moretoliferadio.com. Every day on More to Life, we take a look at the topic of the day through the lens of St. John Paul's theology of the body. And now you might be saying, well, okay, but what is that, and how could it possibly help me deal with burnout? Great questions. Glad you asked. Here we go. So when St. John Paul was Pope, he asked a huge question. Basically, he said, if we look at everything that God's given us, creation, scripture, salvation, history, what universal principles could we draw from all of that to discover God's plan for human flourishing and healthy, holy relationships? And that's why the theology of the body is so important for us to reflect on in every aspect of our life, because it gives us principles for discerning God's plan for responding to all those personal and relationship challenges.
2: And it really allows us to take everything that Christ gave us in Scripture, all the things that the Magisterium have given us, and it boils down to applying it to really important everyday things. Even this idea of what do we do when we feel burned out? Because in the theology of the body, St. John Paul offered a surprisingly helpful lens to understand and heal burnout, which experts say is effort minus meaning. Here's the big picture. In the Garden of Eden, before sin entered the world, work wasn't the grind that we find it to be now often. It was rewarding, creative, fulfilling. It's what we long for in our work now, isn't it? Our work and our roles served us. But after the fall, that all flipped. Work in general, and even sometimes the work we do in our relationships, became what we call toil, frustrating, draining, something that can wear us down instead of building us up. Does that sound familiar at all? The theology of the body reminds us that we're made for love, not just labor.
9: And that's why when we feel burned out, it's often because we've lost that connection between our effort and the deeper meaning, you know, why we're doing it. You know, work, whether we mean the effort we put into our job or the effort we put into our relationships, should help us feel like we're making a positive difference in the lives of those around us and help us draw closer to others. And the way we do our work and roles should respect the needs that God built into our body as well. So, what do we do when we feel burned out? Well, we need to reconnect our work to love. We need to ask God to help us answer a couple of questions. First, how can I approach my work or roles in a way that helps me feel more like I'm using the gifts God gave me to make a positive difference and draw closer to the people in my life? And also, how could I change the approach I'm taking to my work so that my approach better serves my physical, emotional, and spiritual needs? You know, burnout doesn't mean we're broken. It's a sign that we need to adjust our approach and our thinking about the work we're doing. And by doing that, we can rediscover the godly, fulfilling purpose behind our effort. Okay, so that sounds all great in theory, but what does that mean to you, where you're feeling burned out at work, in your role as a parent or a spouse, in your work on a relationship with someone you care about? Let us help you reclaim that sense of purpose and passion that's missing when burnout appears on the scene. 877-573-7825. Again, 877-573-7825. Let's take our concerns to the Lord, then we'll start taking your questions. In the name of the Father,
2: and the Son, and the Holy Spirit. Amen.
9: Lord Jesus Christ, we come before you and we bring to you those situations that are causing us to feel burned out, those things that we put a lot of energy and effort into and get less and less out of, whether that is our job or a particular role we play or a relationship that we're working on. We want to use our gifts to build up your kingdom and to work for the good of others and to make a difference. But so often we feel like we're just pouring good effort after bad and getting less and less out of it. In those times, Lord, we ask you to fill our dried up hearts with your grace so that we can experience the passion and purpose behind the work that you've asked us to do, the relationships you've asked us to work on, the roles you've asked us to play, so that in everything we do, we are able to glorify you by using our gifts to be a gift to others and to build your kingdom through your grace. We ask all this through the intercession of the Blessed Virgin Mary. And in the name of the Father,
2: the Son, and the Holy Spirit. Amen.
9: Pope St. John Paul the Great,
2: pray for us.
9: Today on More to Life, beating burnout. Are you feeling a little frazzled by life's demands? Frustrated by the work that you're doing, the role that you're playing, or the relationships that you're in? We want to help you replenish your spirit and start getting more meaning out of all that effort you're putting into that stuff. Let's talk it out. 877-573-7825.
2: Let's talk now with Rebecca, who's listening to EWTN Radio in Lincoln, Nebraska.
9: Hey, Rebecca. Welcome to More to Life. What's going on?
10: I mean, it is open gym. It's optional. Wait.
9: Rebecca,
2: you're on the air.
10: 1 second.
2: It's okay. Hi. We're glad to have you on. What can we do for you today?
10: Yeah, thanks for taking my call.
2: Sure.
10: Yeah.
2: So what's your question for us today?
10: Yes. So I'm kind of in a toxic work environment, and it's been hard for people to, like, speak freely, including myself. And, like, I know I speak with well intention, but I'll have, like, a great one-on-one conversation, and then it goes another way. And so it's just, like, just advice.
9: So can you give me an example of a situation at work? Can you give us an example of a situation at work that you've tried to handle? Tell us a little bit about what you tried to do about it and what happened, so this way we know where to start.
10: Right. So I tried... I confronted one of my staff members about just, like, how he carries business, just with others, just making sure that, like, all those under him are, like, treated with respect. Like, not one person is given a hard time. So, like, there's always someone who's being, like, the butt
9: of
10: the
9: joke. So you're this person, and are you this person's boss or colleague?
10: Colleague.
9: Okay. So you don't have any particular... Sorry, say again?
10: They're, like, our... It's, like... they're our boss in a way. So you have, like, the main person in charge, and then it's like coaching and stuff.
9: So no, but the reason I'm asking is I'm trying to figure out what authority you have to give this person any feedback about their performance.
10: Oh, I see. Well, I guess I don't, since I'm under him.
9: Okay.
10: But I just see that I don't like the way that he treats those under him, and so I wanted to say something, and it was a great conversation, but then the treatment was just different afterwards. Like, he was avoiding me, there's more passive aggressive jokes. And the person that I tried to sit up for, they ended up getting kicked out for the day. They straight up just got dismissed because I said something. And so I'm just wondering, like, what do I do? Because I just feel like they can't necessarily get rid of me because of my role. Mm-hmm. But this person, I guess, was more excusable since they were lower on the chain.
9: Is the environment affecting you directly in any particular way, or is this more your concern for the other members of the team?
10: It's all those involved, including myself. It's just very distracting, and I just feel like I'm not able just to focus on my work and my performance.
9: Okay, so, I mean, and that's obviously frustrating, and ultimately, you know, with any job, if we feel like the environment is toxic, we might need to change that job. But I think one thing that's difficult to do, but important to keep in mind, is that we need to pick our battles. And one of the things, you know, it's kind of funny to see this, but the church teaches that the way it thinks about big problems is the way it also thinks about small problems, and we can actually get some wisdom here from just war theory, which sounds silly, but you know, just war theory is the approach that the church takes to deciding whether entering into, you know, conflict between nations, for example, is just or not. And one of the criteria in just war theory is the idea that we shouldn't pick any battles that we don't think we can win. And there are other things too, like the effort it takes to fight this particular battle should be proportionate to the offense, and it should have a relatively good chance of addressing the injustice, of solving the problem instead of making the problem bigger. And we can apply those same basic principles to whether you pick a fight with somebody or enter into conflict with somebody. And in this case, the example that you gave, the reason I asked what authority you had, was because you didn't have any chance to really affect change here, because it didn't directly impact you, and you weren't an authority over this person that you were talking to. Now, I'm glad the conversation went well, but because of those factors, your boss is gonna feel awkward around you now, especially if he doesn't deal with conflict well to begin with. And so I'm not saying you did anything wrong per se. I think your cause was just, your heart's right in the right place. But I think that if you want to succeed in this place, you're going to have to do a better job of picking your battles and making sure that you are focused on your performance and your work and your role, and that anything you bring to the higher ups is something that directly impacts you. And focuses on specific action steps that you can take to improve the situation, right? So they're sort of, it's not, I'm going to take up the fight for this other person, or I'm going to address the wider concerns in the culture, because you really can't affect those things as an employee, right? You can do your job, and you can make sure that your employer treats you well. And otherwise, you can, if the environment's safe enough, you can make suggestions for other things, but you can't necessarily affect change. And if you're saying the environment is toxic and not open to change, then you have to either decide that I can just focus on my performance and my relationship with my particular higher up, or I need to find another place to be. And so those are really the options that you've got. So I'm going to ask you to just kind of pray about that and reflect on that. And specifically, before you take up any other arguments with your boss, make sure that it directly impacts you, and that the effort that you put into it, is going to, has a reasonable chance of solving the problem rather than contributing to it. And I'm sorry that you're in that position, Rebecca. I know that a lot of people, a lot of us in work do find ourselves in that place. But that is why it's important to make sure that we're picking our battles based on the criteria that I laid out for you. And I know I went through it relatively quickly, so if you want to, kind of refresh your memory, make sure to check out the More to Life podcast. And that goes for all listeners out there. If you miss an episode of More to Life, you can always tune in to the More to Life podcast, which airs every day after the show. You can just get it wherever you get your podcasts. Thanks for the call, Rebecca. If there's more we can do to support you, don't hesitate to reach out. 877-573-7825. Again, that number is 877-573-7825. We're talking about beating burnout today on More to Life. Whether you're feeling burned out in your work, burned out in a particular role you're playing, like parent, for example, or burned out working on a relationship that's just feeling less and less rewarding, let's talk it out. 877-573-7825. When we come back, in addition to taking your calls, we'll be joined by Bill Donahue of the Theology of the Body Institute, who'll be sharing some insights on how we can beat burnout from a spiritual perspective. Stick around for that and a whole lot more when More to Life continues after the break.
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19: Good morning to the both of you. Thanks for having me on again.
18: Of course, and you wanted to share some insights from J.R.R. Tolkien on this topic of burnout. I'm intrigued.
19: Yes, might seem like a stretch, but yes, teaching our elective course on the writings of Tolkien and C.S. Lewis, who were dear friends for many decades, just about a week and a half at Black Rock here in southeastern PA, so I'm in the zone. I find that Tolkien was an incredible worker. The more I study his own life, he was just endlessly on his project, not just as an Oxford don, teaching philology and teaching what he did at Oxford, but creating this world which many people are familiar with in the writings of The Hobbit, The Lord of the Rings, The Silmarillion. But I think one of the things that kept Tolkien going was seeing that in creation and in the work that we're doing, there's an intrinsic goodness. Like, things are good, inherently good. Whatever we're doing, something about creation is always lifting us up to the Creator. And he had this great line that he wrote in a little poem called Mythopoeia. He said, "We make still by the law in which we're made." And he called it sub-creation. And so we see this all over the place when people, we come into a new apartment, we come into a space, we immediately have a sense that I want to beautify this area. I want to bring something of my humanity into it and make it more pleasant, more livable. So we're sort of breathing a spirit into creation, wherever we are, whatever we're doing, in the same way that our Creator breathes his spirit into creation. I think when we're talking about burnout, when we're talking about like the dreary, the carrying of the cross, to be aware of the inherent goodness of the created world and the fact that we're made and that we want to make in the way we're made, I think it can bring to us a breath of fresh air.
18: You know, important insights on how, how we approach our work makes a difference, too, because I think we can get to a place where we just start phoning something in, and that actually leads to burnout as well. If we're not trying to think, as you were saying, how can I approach this in a way that allows me to make a contribution, that allows me to make a positive difference, that allows me to see the work that I'm doing is bearing fruit in my own life or in the lives of others, then it can lead to that sense of loss and dryness.
2: And Bill, isn't so much of this that we're talking about now, isn't it about having a daily ongoing prayer life with God, an ongoing conversation while we're doing our work, a prayer that says, "Lord, this is draining me a bit, but I want to glorify you in it. Come close to me. Help me see what's valuable here. Help me do this with your light and your love." Doesn't that help us at least invite God in to lift us up out of this sense of burnout?
19: Yeah, beautifully said, Lisa. Beautifully said. That, and that makes the work that we do actually magnetically attractive. I think today we see in our culture, which so much is machine made, factory line, assembly line, people have a hunger for artisanal work. They have a longing for handcrafted stuff, so there is that there's the life-giving spirit in things. Let me go back to Middle Earth for just a moment. Tolkien's elves are beautifully creative, and they, in Rivendell or Lothlorien, there's these beautiful spaces where Tolkien writes that the elves put the thought of all that they love into all that they make. It's a great line. I'm inspired by it constantly. We put the thought, the elves, all we love into all we make. Now, if imagine a culture where we're doing that.
2: Well, let's imagine exactly that by just going back to all the Catholic architecture, all the incredible, you know, books that we had with all the beautiful work in it. And we know that as Catholics, this is part of who we are. And we need to work to bring that back into our daily moments every day. Thank you, Bill. And we appreciate your input.
18: If folks would like to learn more about Bill's upcoming course on Tolkien and Lewis, you can go to tobinstitute.org. That's tobinstitute.org. Thanks, Bill, for being with us.
19: My pleasure.
18: And we are taking your calls at 877-573-7825 about beating burnout. Whether you're feeling like you're putting a whole lot of effort into your work and getting less and less out of it, or your role as a parent or other role, or a particular relationship, and it's just making you feel kind of dry and frustrated, we want to help you rediscover your sense of purpose and joy and find the best way forward. 877-573-7825. 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
20: Teaches that Jesus Christ is literally and wholly present, body and blood, soul and divinity, under the appearances of bread and wine. In the Bread of Life Discourse, documented in John chapter 6, Jesus states that he is the bread of life, and that his flesh is true food and his blood true drink. The Jews were scandalized in verse 52. How can this man give us his flesh to eat? Jesus does not back down, but reiterates this teaching four more times over the next four verses. Many left in verse 66 because this teaching was truly difficult. But at no point does Jesus water down his teaching and call them back. No, he allows them to leave, and even questions his 12 apostles if they too wish to leave. Jesus intended to be understood literally, and the Jews, apostles, and the Catholic Church absolutely take him at his word. Examining the truth of the Catholic faith, this is faithforensics.org.
21: What does the Catholic Catechism mean when it says Jesus teaches us to pray with filial boldness? Filial boldness means praying like the son or daughter that we are. Whatever you ask in prayer, believe that you will receive it, and you will, Jesus says. The key is the faith that does not doubt. Jesus was disheartened by his neighbors and his own disciples' lack of faith. He greatly admired the great faith exhibited by the Roman centurion and the Canaanite woman. Of what does the prayer of faith consist? It contains the disposition of the heart to do the will of the Father, a concern for cooperating with the divine plan. In Jesus, the kingdom of God is at hand. In addition to conversion and faith, Jesus calls us to watchfulness, attentive to him who is and him who comes, in memory of his first coming in the flesh and in hopefulness of his second coming in glory. This is Peggy Stanton, and this has been the Order of Malta's Minute with the Catechism.
18: I'm Dr. Greg Popcheck.
2: And I'm Lisa Popcheck.
18: 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Hi, I'm Dr. Greg Popcheck. What does it mean for a dad to be poor in spirit? According to scripture scholars, the man who is poor in spirit is profoundly aware of his radical dependence on God. Men often struggle with this idea. Many of us have been raised to believe that it's a virtue to be self-sufficient. Boys are taught from toddlerhood that they're sissies if they ever need their moms or dads too much. This world tells us, blessed is the man who takes care of himself and minds his own affairs. But this attitude is completely contrary to the message of Jesus. In the words of Pope Francis, when the heart is rich and self-satisfied, it has no place for the Word of God. Catholic dads, do you know what it means to be radically dependent on God's help to be a great husband and father? To learn more, check out my book, Be Datitudes, 8 Ways to Be an Awesome Dad, or visit CatholicCounselors.com.

0: 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I'm Lisa Popchak.
1: I'm Dr. Greg Popchak, and today on More to Life, beating burnout. Are you feeling frazzled by life's demands? Just going through the motions in some area of your life, whether that's at work, in your particular role, or even in a relationship? Well, we want to help you replenish your spirit, rediscover your sense of purpose and passion, and find the solutions that will help you get more out of the work that you're putting into whatever that is. 877-573-7825.
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1: Nicole, welcome to More to Life. What's going on?
2: Hi. So my burnout is from, I have two children that I'm having extreme burnout. One is I have a 21-year-old son that just is not finding his way. He, as far as work and career and his purpose, and the last job he had was a part-time job, and then that he got laid off.
1: Does he live with you, or is he on his own?
2: He was living with me, but I've had him actually live with his dad for the last year because of the extreme burnout, and he wasn't, he's just not able to, as far as get work or school or,
1: okay.
2: Anything
1: and you
2: like
1: also
2: that.
1: Told our screener that you have a 16-year-old daughter who also moved in with her dad. What's the story there?
2: Yes, the story there was she became, we were extremely close up until she hit teenage years, and then when she hit teenage years, her dad has an entirely different parenting style than I do, and so he's very, she's just running the show over there, basically, and doing what she
0: And how long? How long have you and Dad been apart?
2: Well, my son and I, my ex-husband, it was two different fathers. So I was married, okay. And my ex-husband, we've been apart for a very long time. But my daughter and I, her father, we've been apart for, 10 to 12 years now.
0: Okay, and so each of these children is with their own biological father. They're not together as brother and sister in one household right now.
2: No, they were, but no.
0: Got you.
2: No, they're not.
1: So how can we help you out at this point? And you also said that your 16-year-old isn't speaking to you. So what is it that we can do for you today?
2: Well, that's what I would like to know. I keep trying to have a relationship with my daughter. I'm reaching out, texting her. There's no response.
1: Why is she angry with you? What is she angry about?
2: That's a good question. I'm not sure. I've tried to talk to her about it and try to have reunification, and she's told me that she doesn't want a relationship right now, that it's too much for her right now.
0: Okay, so this was not all, loving and peaceful and serene, and then one day she said, Mom, I'm just leaving. I don't need a relationship with you right now. There were fights. There were arguments. There were, some kind of messaging from her up till there. So when does she flare up? When she was still home with you and giving you these messages of, this isn't working for me, Mom, what was the message? What was she saying?
2: She was saying that she didn't, I had certain rules and boundaries, and she didn't like those. So, the big fallout was a year ago when we moved to a new home, and she was here, and she didn't like just being able to, she wanted to people to do things that at her age she shouldn't be, you know, doing. So she decided she didn't like that. She didn't like the the rules, but she wanted to go to her dad's because she could, you know, do what she wanted over there.
1: All right, so let me offer some general kind of feedback on this, and then I'm going to go from there. And I, you know, I can hear your heart breaking, and I'm so sorry that you're in this situation. It's so painful when we're estranged from our kids, especially, you know, your teenage daughter.
0: I mean, that's a relationship that you really have a heart for and that you want, and when they use a separated situation in the parenting to be able to manipulate us or, you know, break down the relationship instead of stick it out and heal it, it's really, really painful.
1: So, and, you know, and then add in the dynamic that you and your ex parent very differently, that presents additional challenges. So let me just say, generally speaking, and this is for you and for any other listener who is a parent of a teen, because you said you know things you and your daughter were really close until she became a teenager. What happens in adolescence, our approach to discipline really needs to be focused not so much on the rules, but on how we can teach our kids to appropriately do the things they want to do. So because the teenager's job is to find their place in the world and start building relationships. And if we can come alongside of our teen and really help them do those things in healthy ways, then they'll respect our rules and it won't become a battleground. If, on the other hand, the way we approach those rules is by coming across like we're an obstacle to them forming relationships or finding their place in the world, they withdraw from us more and more and reject our authority more and more. Which then, of course, we try to respond to by piling on more consequences and more rules, which then keeps sending that same message that I'm not really listening to you and I don't care about helping you find your place in the world and helping you build a relationship. Now, that's not what you meant to communicate, but that's what she took from it. And so what you know, so yes, of course, there's a little bit of manipulativeness that goes into, well, I'm going to go live with that. That's true. But that's also the situation you have to reckon with in the particular dynamic that you got here.
0: And even in that situation, there's part of her that's inside of her screaming, pay attention to what I want. I'm going to escalate this to the point where you're in pain so you'll notice what I want.
1: Yeah, and so, you know, when I asked you, you know, what was the message she was trying to send? You know, what was the pain that she was trying to communicate to you? And you said, that's a good question. You know, what that really says is that you're focused on what you want. You want reunification. You want a relationship with your daughter, which are good things to want. Of course you want those things. But she is still feeling like you haven't heard her and that you haven't really listened. Now, that doesn't mean you have to agree with her and give her whatever she wants. But it does mean that you're going to have to, moving forward, open up your heart to hearing what it is that she's trying to tell you. So your way in at this point is to kind of adopt a really humble approach. It's going to feel a little odd as a parent, but it's important. And to reach out to her and say, listen, I've kind of realized that you feel like I haven't been listening to you. And that I haven't really heard what your concerns were or what your needs were. And I just want you to know that when you're ready to talk about that, I'd like to hear what you have to say to me, whatever it is. And I'm sorry if I gave you the impression that I wasn't concerned with whatever your concerns were. I wasn't trying to help you. If you didn't feel like I was trying to help you find your place in the world or build relationships and all of that, I want to understand where you're coming from, and I want to listen. And when she does come around, because she will eventually, if you're able to communicate that message consistently, she will. When she does come around, listen. Just listen. Don't defend yourself. Don't try to impose rules. Don't explain anything. Just listen and say, okay, I thank you for sharing all that with me. I need to kind of take some time to think about it, pray about it, but I'm really glad you shared all that with me. Make it safe for her to communicate that stuff with you. And then you're going to give us a call back, okay, at that point, and we can coach you through some next steps. If you'd like some ongoing support, I'm going to encourage you to become a subscriber to Catholic Home. That's Catholic HOM, stands for Households on Mission. Or in this case, because it is more complicated and you have issues with your 16-year-old and your 21-year-old, I'd really suggest maybe getting some good pastoral counseling to be able to find faithful ways to respond to both of these challenges and build your relationship with your son and your daughter. I know you asked about your son at first, and we focused in on the daughter. It's kind of the same thing with your son, right? So your son is being stuck. When kids fail to launch, what they're really saying is, there was something I didn't get that I'm still hoping to get before I launch. You know, so the nurturance, the stability, the sense of connection. Kids, when they fail to launch, they're sending a message that I didn't get something emotionally that I needed in order to feel secure stepping out on my own. Now, that time may have passed for him, and he may just have to learn how to stand on his own two feet. But there are probably some things that you could do to bolster that relationship as well. That's more than we can get into on the show today. But if you'd like some more feedback on that and how to build your relationship better with your son and your 16-year-old so that you can continue to be an influence

0: with your kids, we've added you to our Mortal Life prayer list. If there's more that we can do for you, don't hesitate to reach out to us here or through CatholicCounselors.com, and do check out that book, How to Have Meaningful, Sometimes Difficult Conversations with Our Adult Sons and Daughters. With that, we are taking your calls at 877-573-7825. Today's show is titled Beating Burnout. And you know, as we've defined throughout the show, burnout is effort minus meaning. And that can happen anywhere. It can happen at our work. It can happen in our role as a parent or a spouse, or even a son or daughter to a parent. It can happen in our relationships, where we feel like we're just putting all kinds of effort into making the relationship better and getting less and less and less out of it. Wherever you are feeling burned out in your life, we want to help you rediscover your sense of purpose and passion and identify the solutions that will help you feel like you're getting on top of it. Give us a call at 877-573-7825. As we head out to our break, it's time for our scripture of the day, which comes to us from Isaiah chapter 40, verse 31.
1: But they who wait for the Lord shall renew their strength. They shall mount up with wings like eagles. They shall run and not be weary. They shall walk and not faint.
0: It's a beautiful and inspiring verse, but I want to focus on what it means to wait for the Lord. Because a lot of times we take that to mean I should just keep doing what I'm doing and just wait for God to fix it. That's not what this passage really means. Waiting for the Lord means bringing the situation to God and saying, Lord, the way I'm doing this just ain't working, and I don't know what to do. Teach me how to respond to this situation in ways that will bear fruit. Show me what to do. Break me open. Make me open to change. How do I need to change? Me. What do I need to change about myself to approach this differently, to do this in a way that will bear fruit, whatever this is? That's what waiting on the Lord really means. And when we do that, God does break open our heart and show us new approaches and new ways to use the gifts he's given us to make a difference. But it starts with humbling ourselves before God and asking him to teach us what to do when our efforts are bearing less and less fruit. With that, we are taking your calls at 877-573-7825. Today's show, Beating Burnout. We talk about those times when we feel like we're putting a ton of energy into something and getting less and less out of it, whatever that is. Let us help you renew your sense of purpose and passion and get a clearer sense of direction moving forward. 877-573-7825. More to Life will continue with your calls coming up right after this break.
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0: I'm Dr. Greg Popchak, and today on More to Life, beating burnout. 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
0: Hey, Ann. Welcome to More to Life. What can we do for you?
2: Hi. So I'm taking care of parents and children and working full-time at the same time. So
0: God bless you.
2: Burnout, I can relate to that.
1: Mm-hmm.
2: My dad's in a nursing home, and he has had a stroke, so having a big, major relationship with him is probably not feasible at this time, but trying to figure out how to have a relationship with my mom. Her mom kind of had victimhood type things, and so like she had learned that as well as I had learned that. I've tried to go to therapy and work through some of that, but I know for like some of the older generation, therapy can have a negative connotation in the past, so sometimes trying to have them work on themselves is hard. But I guess my question is how, when someone gets stuck in either being the victim or the hero, how do you create boundaries but still have like a relationship with them, and what would your recommendation be?
0: What a terrific question. Thank you so much.
1: Question. And God bless you, Anne. I want to say right from the get-go that you are working this hard on working, taking care of your children, and taking care of your parents, and you have the insight to say, I want to see what I can heal with mom here. That's amazing that you could even think about taking that on.
0: So let me start by talking about the fact that we can't do more than God can do. Right? And let me explain what I mean by that. Right? I'm sure you'd agree that no one has done more in the history of ever to make it possible for us to have a relationship than Jesus Christ, right? He gave all of himself for us through his passion, death, and resurrection. He gave it all and extends himself to everyone and invites everyone to be in relationship with him. And yet some people aren't. Some people choose to not be in that relationship. And even God can't make them be in relationship with him because he respects their free will. And we need to keep that in mind. You know, God makes relationship possible. He extends the invitation. This is what it would mean to follow me. If you love me, keep my commands, right? But he also lets us choose to not keep those commands or to not be in relationship with him. And it breaks his heart, but he lets us do it. And there's an important lesson there, that you can't make a relationship, a healthy relationship especially, happen with your mother all on your own. You can do what you can to extend an invitation and to say, this is what I need from you, Mom, to have a healthy relationship with you. Will you walk with me in that? And then it's up to mom to decide whether she loves you or her victimhood more. Because you described her as kind of being a chronic victim and sort of abusive in that. You know, so saying to somebody, hey, listen, I love you and I'd like to have a better relationship with you, but in order to do that, it would really require X, Y, and Z. Are you willing to work on that with me? Which you've done. And if that person says, well, no, thank you, what they're saying is that I'm choosing my brokenness over the call to love. And unfortunately, you can't fix that. All you can do is continue to extend the invitation, and to have whatever relationship you can have that they'll let you, that's healthy, be in the meantime. And what that means is you kind of look back, you look at your mom and you say, where can I be around my mom? In what conditions or what circumstances can I be around my mom and not have to spend the rest of the day putting myself back together after I leave her? Right? And that might be nothing. Or maybe it's, you know, I can text with her, or I can visit her once a week, or I can call her for 15 minutes once a week, or I, you know, she handles herself in public pretty well, but if I go to the house, we get sucked into drama. Like, I want you to look at the relationship that you have with your mom and ask yourself, under what conditions can I be around her and feel emotionally, spiritually, physically safe? And again, when I say that, I don't just mean, you know, she's going to, you know, punch you or something, but that you don't have to spend the rest of the day putting yourself back together after spending this time with her. Limit your relationship to that. And if mom complains about that, then you can say, well, mom, I would love to have a better relationship with you, but in order to do that, we need to heal X, Y, and Z, or I would need to see X, Y, and Z from you. Are you willing to work on that with me? Don't just tell her, you know, invite her. And I'm just saying, not saying this to you, but to all listeners, you know, when you're setting a boundary like that, it's not just, you need to go fix yourself. It's, look, I'm willing to work on this with you. Are you willing to do that? And if she says yes, great. You can move forward and have a better relationship. But if she says no, and she's choosing her brokenness over the call to love, then you have to let her. And that's sad, and you'll have to grieve that. But again, we can't do more to build relationship with people than God can do.
1: And if she chooses that, sure, you make sure she's still safe. You make sure she's still getting what she needs to stay alive, but you respect her choice, because her choice is somehow, in her mind, a way where she is healing all of her childhood stuff right now. We just don't know what that is. You don't know how she's coping with it. So you do that, and you really have to remember that you don't want to be passing this on to your children. So your children, and if you are married, your husband are your primary focus. The primary things that God is calling you
0: They're
1: to right now is your vocation. Exactly. So make sure you're not getting so caught up in healing mom and that relationship that you're neglecting time with your children and your spouse, that you're not bringing joy into that situation and making sure good things are happening there.
0: Yeah, and to that end, Anne, I invite you to become part of the Catholic Home Community. That's Catholic H-O-M, it's spelled. It stands for Households on Mission. And, you know, we provide daily coaching to parents and a lot of support to families who are trying to get their priorities right, to get their boundaries right, so they can build a more loving, caring, connected Catholic family life. And in fact, to Anne and all of our listeners, tonight at 7:30 p.m. Eastern, we are having our monthly live Q&A for all of our Catholic Home subscribers, where the whole Catholic Home community gets together, ask questions, share success stories, meets other families who are also trying to build strong domestic churches. 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

0: in your car, at the office, or in your home. 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
1: Ever wonder if you talk too much? I do. Talking too much can get us in trouble, and I've learned that the hard way. In Proverbs, it reads, "Whoever keeps his mouth and his tongue keeps himself out of trouble." That's truth. Sometimes silence is wisdom. I've become slower to respond, more intentional with my words. But self-awareness isn't automatic. If constant chatter or intrusive questions are part of your personality, you might not even notice. So ask someone you trust, a sibling, a parent, a close friend. How do people respond when you speak? Do they lean in or pull back? Taming the tongue isn't about being quiet all the time. It's about knowing when to speak and when to pause. That's where growth begins. Scripture says, even a fool who keeps silent is considered wise. My coach's question is this: when are the moments I need to keep my mouth shut? This is an Epiphany Insight. I'm Vanessa Dunhagarmo, a communications evangelist.
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3: Have you ever heard someone say, we should not blame people for whatever bad things they do? We should not judge them for their faults. We should be kind and merciful. Well, of course we should be kind and merciful. However, it's not merciful to say that we should not blame them for the sins that they commit. As G.K. Chesterton says, blame is actually a compliment. It's a compliment because it's an appeal to a man's soul. When we call a man a coward, we are, in so doing, asking how he can be a coward when he could be a hero. When we rebuke a man for being a sinner, we imply that he has the potential of being a saint.
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6: This is an EWTN News Link. I'm Tom Price. The canonization cause for servant of God Rhoda Wise crossed another hurdle after formal documents that outline her life, heroic virtues, and holiness were submitted to the Vatican's Dicastery for the Causes of Saints. Rhoda Wise was a laywoman and mystic who received visions of Jesus Christ and St. Thérèse of Lisieux. In 1939, she reported a miraculous healing of her stomach cancer and a wound the doctors told her was incurable. After news of the miracle spread, hundreds of people visited her home weekly, with whom she would pray. Hundreds of those who visited her home reported miraculous, unexplained healings, including EWTN foundress Mother Angelica, who developed a close relationship with Wise after being healed of a stomach ailment. For more news with a Catholic perspective, visit EWTNnews.com. Women of Grace with Johnette Williams starts now.
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8: Well, good morning, everyone, and welcome to Women of Grace Live. I am Johnette Williams. Very happy to be with you today. I certainly am. I love when we have this opportunity to spend time together talking about the good things of the Lord, rejoicing in Him, receiving all of the blessings that He wants us to have, and moving forward into this life that He's entrusted to us. And I certainly hope that you are doing that today. And I do want to hear from you. 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That number is 833 888-EWTN. That's 833-288-3986. It is the way that you can join us right here on Women of Grace Live, where we love having that holy conversation with you. You use that very same number to text us. 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Don't delay. Call right away. I want to hear from you today. Have all kinds of good things coming up for you in the very near future here at Women of Grace. Do want to mention this to you. You know, we are taking a pilgrimage to Poland, and I am so excited about this. I really am. One of the guests that I interviewed yesterday on television for our television program, Women of Grace, that's seen at 1 p.m. Eastern Time, Monday through Friday, right there on EWTN television, was sharing with me that she was recently in Poland. And actually, it was so lovely because she brought me a little present. She brought me an icon of Our Lady of Częstochowa. She didn't realize that our very first Women of Grace conference retreat was held at the Shrine of Our Lady of Częstochowa in Doylestown, Pennsylvania. So when I received it, I just felt like it was a warm embrace from our mother. You know, I would have felt that way anyway, but it was a special embrace from our mother because she, my mother and me, we knew this. And the beautiful, beautiful guest that I had, Linda Carl, did not know that. And so she was telling me all about her pilgrimage and so exciting. And I was sharing with her where we were going to be. And she said, oh, Johnette, it is so beautiful. You are not going to get over it. It's so wonderful. So that just really stoked my little excitement quite to a different level. And I'm hoping that if you have the opportunity, you can join us. We're going there September 7th through the 16th. It is going to be a beautiful, beautiful time there. Many of the places that she visited, we're visiting, and there are a few places that we're going to visit that she likely didn't visit. We're going there because of the recommendation of Bishop William Walterscheid, who is a bishop in the Diocese of Pittsburgh, and he's going to be joining us, and he's been there umpteen times, like 16 times, he told me, and so he wanted to take us to some special places that he knows about. So we will be on the beaten track and off of the beaten track. So I am really, really excited about this. And if you can join us, I'd love you to. All of the information is available for you at our website. You can actually connect to the tour company that we're going with, 206 Tours, when you get to our website. And you can sign up there. You can talk with their representative, find out all of the particulars that you need to know if they're not outlined for you in what is available for you to see at the website. So please do get out to our website, womenofgrace.com. Click on that, read about it, and see, you know, I mean, maybe the Holy Spirit's going to prompt you to join us. I think it's going to be absolutely remarkable. I really do. I'm looking forward to it. One of the places that I've really wanted to go to and have not yet been able to accomplish. So here we go. We're doing that September 7th through the 16th. Before that, and coming up really, really soon, like Monday, is a beautiful book study with Sue Brinkman. I've been telling you about that, Piety and Personality, The Temperaments of the Saints, by Rosemary McGuire Berry. That is the book that's going to be studied. It begins this Monday, July the 13th at 7:30 p.m. Eastern Time. Sue has all kinds of information for you, and you'll come together with those others who have signed up, and you'll have an opportunity to interact together on Monday evenings, and Sue will guide you through the book to some extent, but she tells me that most of the fruit comes from the conversation that takes place between the participants. So obviously, it's something that's quite worthwhile, and that's the book they're studying, Piety and Personality, The Temperaments of the Saints. We do this, I think, at least four times through the course of a year. So this is the first one that is coming up for us as we head towards the fall. So I hope that you will join us for that. Additionally, golly gee, do not forget about our Women of Grace retreat at Malvern Retreat House. There is still time for you to sign up. It is beginning on Friday, July the 24th, and running to Sunday the 26th, ending about noon. We always close with the Holy Sacrifice of the Mass. Emotional balance in an upside-down world. And I had to tell you, it's going to be a very, very beautiful and unique and quite special retreat as we look at how it is that faith gives us the stability, the equilibrium that we need when it seems like everything is upside down. We're living in an upside down world, right? Our culture says that good is evil and evil is good, right? That's pretty upside down. That's pretty topsy-turvy. And sometimes our own lives are upside down. Our own lives are topsy-turvy. Sometimes we're really searching for the Lord in that and trying to see, Lord, you know, what? Where is the grace to help me right in this situation? You know, when I say right in it, I don't mean make it right. I mean turn it right side up so we can receive the graces God wants to give us to make it right. But when it's upside down, we can't even begin to figure that one out. So I do hope that you'll join us for this. We've got a wonderful panel of speakers. Gary Zimek is with us. Vivian Kell is with us. We have Dr. Robert Enright with us. Father Hans Shamora is with us, and I am with you. And, you know, I'll tell you, these people, they've been hand-selected for you. They really have, because of the different perspective and maybe even in some way the different, may I say, discipline that they bring to this, right? You know, obviously we've got a priest of God, and he's a wonderful preacher, by the way. And so, oh my gosh, he just inspires me. So, you know, so he's going to obviously bring that to the table for us as we celebrate the sacraments and as he shares his homilies with us. Dr. Robert Enright is a psychologist, founder of the Forgiveness Institute at University of Wisconsin-Madison. He is going to be with us. Vivian Kell is just a remarkable woman of God, and she really uses, I hesitate to use the word expert because that's not a Catholic term, but she really is an expert on the Ignatian exercises. And in her counseling practice, she uses the Ignatian exercises to encourage her clients to see things from the perspective of God and to reap the benefit of that perspective, which is always grace. And so she's going to be helping us to understand how the exercises of St. Ignatius Loyola accomplish so much for us. And I am really eager. I'm eager to hear all the talks, but I've heard Dr. Robert Enright in the past, and he's wonderful. I've heard Gary in the past, and he's wonderful. I've heard Father Chamora preach, and he's wonderful. But Vivian, I've not heard, and I'm eager to learn from her. So, you know, I'll tell you, we're going to have immediate application. Really encouraging you to join us for this beautiful retreat. Again, July 24th through the 26th, preceded by the Benedicta Enrichment Seminar. 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It's the way you can join us live here on Women of Grace Live, where we love having holy conversation with you. We're coming right back. Stay with us.

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4: Steve, as a doctor, this argument really burns me up. Abortion is simply a normal part of women's health care and a critical element of women's reproductive health. What's your answer to that?
5: Right. I simply ask, when did lethally injecting a living unborn child or tearing it limb from limb and suctioning it from his mother's womb somehow become health care? We all know exactly what health care is. It's treating the diabetic, it's setting the broken bone, performing open heart surgery. Killing a living unborn child has absolutely nothing to do with health care.
4: No, really, if your health care kills people on purpose, then you're clearly doing it wrong. And keep in mind that 95% of all abortions are performed on healthy babies of healthy moms. Abortion is not healthcare.
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1: 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I am Jeanette Williams. 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Eager to hear from you. All of the phone lines are open right now. Matthew Gabinski is at the ready to take your calls, and I am ready to talk with you. 833-288-EWTN. 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We do love having holy conversation with you, and I am eager to receive your call. 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I do definitely want to hear from you today. 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We have got the capacity to receive it here, and I will address it on the air. So it's 833-288-EWTN, toll-free for you right here in North America. Also want to remind you of something else. I want to remind you that you can leave a question for us at our listener comment line. Let me give you that number. I can't take it live on the air, but I will address it on an upcoming program. And that number is 205-795-5773. That's 205-795-5773. And another way in which you can get a message to us anytime you'd like, 24/7, is by sending it to me. Send it to my email address, which is Women of Grace, all one word, plural on women, womenofgrace@ewtn.com. I absolutely love receiving your messages that way and in any way. Looking forward to hearing from you right here today, either by text or by phone, and it's the same number for both. Again, that is the toll-free number, 833-288-EWTN. That's 833-288-3986. I do want to say, just share something with you. Last week, we had a couple of people that called in, and I think Dennis might have been one of them who was asking for special prayer, or it could have been Joe asking for special prayer for cataract surgery. I've kept all of you in my prayers. And Paula called in. She was having carpal tunnel surgery on the 7th of this month. And, I really take to heart the calls that you where you're requesting prayer and I pray with you on the air. I take that to heart. I pray for you. And I've just been, you know, having you on my mind and just wondering how you're doing. So if you wanted to call in and just give us a little progress report, I would love to hear from you. You know, we have this opportunity on the air to pray with you. It's a beautiful thing, isn't it, that we can come together in the name of our Lord Jesus Christ and lift up our petitions, right? Get people praying. I pray, but I know when I'm praying, the whole listening audience, for the most part, is also praying with me. They're joining in that prayer. So you get a whole lot of prayers going on, and it's a lovely thing. So if you've got prayers that you would like to, an intention, rather, that you would like to have prayers for, do let me know. Again, it's 833-288-3986. That's 833-288-3986. Or 833-288-EWTN. This comes to us from Elena. And this is a text message, I do believe, or she was on the line and just left the message for us. She says, I try my best to pray the rosary every day because it brings me comfort, peace, and hope. And I trust that God hears my prayers. However, whenever I miss a day, I feel very sad and worry that I've let God down. My question is, how can I stay faithful to praying the rosary every day without becoming discouraged or feeling guilty when I miss a day? How do I trust in God's grace while continuing to grow in consistency and devotion? Well, Elena, this is really such a beautiful question. It really, really is. And I want to tell you that I am so edified by your dedication and your devotion to the Holy Rosary. It is one of my favorite prayers, too. And I try to get my rosary prayed during the day sometime. And I don't consider it to be an obligation so much as I consider it to be a holy privilege to be able to enter into the mysteries of Jesus' life with my mother, my spiritual mother, the Blessed Mother. She wants to take us into those mysteries of her son's life.

0: you do and as I do, we don't want to miss a day. We really don't. And there's also another element to that, that sometimes, especially if we're quite busy or, you know, we're very tired or whatever the case may be, or we're ill, you know, we it can be an act of mortification, a sacrifice of praise, which is really what an act of mortification is. Mortification is a sacrifice of praise. We're sacrificing, but not in a the sense that I have to do this, not with a heart that is unselfish about the whole deal, meaning that, you know, we're doing it, but we're not really engaged with it. We're just doing it. Mortification in its truest sense is a sacrifice of praise. It becomes a way of lifting up to the Lord the fullness of our life, right? So, you know, there is a mortification that's attached to the rosary. It's not a quick prayer. It's a long prayer. And some days, you know, we because we, you know, are tired or are not feeling well, we can struggle to get through it because we're filled with distraction. But the fact that we persevere and we pray it anyway, I think really accrues to our spiritual growth. And so I understand that you feel guilty when you miss it. I do too. As a matter of fact, I had quite a hectic day yesterday and quite a busy evening last night. And I didn't pray my rosary until I went to bed, and I was so afraid that I would fall asleep. And of course I did, but I woke up several times and I continued to pray it. I think I finished all five decades. I might not have. In those moments, I remember what little Therese, St. Therese of Lisieux, said. She said, you know, when I fall asleep praying my rosary, I know my guardian angel finishes it for me. So we're human persons, and we have to understand that. The evil one, however, wants to place upon us a morbid type of guilt. He wants us to become scrupulous. That's what he wants. Because when we become scrupulous, then we become chained, C-H-A-I-N-E-D. We put ourselves into a type of bondage, right? We become anxiety-driven. We become worried. We become fretful. We begin to think that if I don't pray my rosary, you know, I'm going to disappoint God, or God's going to punish me, or my prayer intention isn't going to be met. He will fill our minds with all kinds of silliness, you know, but we're weak people, and he knows where we're vulnerable, and he'll press on that area. And maybe this is one of those areas for you. So we don't want to be scrupulous. We want to be faithful. And there's quite a difference. And sometimes, you know, our faithfulness, it has to be regulated toward the responsibilities and duties of our daily life, to which we also need to be faithful. So the very fact that you want to pray the rosary every day is also efficacious, and it's already a prayer in and of itself. The desire is a prayer. That all being said, we don't want to give ourselves a pass, because the evil one will do that too. We'll begin to get into the habit of saying, well, you know, I really tried hard, I just couldn't get to it, when we really didn't try hard to get to it. And so he will begin to work on us that way too. So the only thing I want to tell you is, you know, strive to pray it every day. This is something that you've decided to do. It's sort of like a little, you know, promise to God. But if there is a day when it just doesn't materialize and it doesn't happen, the evil one does not, our Lord does not want you to feel guilty in the sense that you are a disappointment to him, right? That's what the evil one wants you to believe. So I hope that that helps you. And, you know, even as I'm telling you this, I'm telling myself this, because I can fall into that same kind of a situation. But let's just keep, you know, moving on together here, girlfriend, and let's just see where the Lord leads us through that beautiful prayer of the rosary. 833-288-EWW. With us, he's in Medina, Ohio today, and he is listening to us via Living Bread Radio, and I'm happy to have you, Mike. How are you?
1: Oh, good, Jeanette. How are you today?
0: Are you on? Very, very well. It's good to hear from you.
1: Good. Well, thanks for taking my call. I've called you one other time, and you gave some good advice, and so I wanted to call back with a particular situation that I have. My son and his wife's one-year-old daughter has not been baptized, and you know, our son grew up in a very good Catholic family, Catholic household with all the sacraments, and so you know, that can be a touchy subject sometimes. His wife is not a Catholic and wasn't baptized Catholic. So I guess I was just looking for some advice from you on how to discuss that subject with them in a manner that would be loving and not pushy. And that's kind of where I'm at right now, because you know how it is. You don't want to push the wrong buttons, and, you know, you don't get to see your grandchildren or something. So that's what I'm calling about.

story for a little while. We want those ones to have the opportunity to come into the fullness of life that Jesus Christ intends for them to have. And of course, we know that baptism is the very first sacrament of initiation. So we certainly do want for our grandchildren to be initiated into the life of our Lord Jesus Christ, to be able to experience the profound grace that is theirs, and that he wants them to know by way of relationship with him. So it is heartbreaking when this happens. Now, the only thing I can say, you talk beautifully about your son and that he's been raised in the faith and that obviously he understands, but this might be a source of contention, which I'm guessing it probably is, between himself and his wife. And if that's the case, then this becomes even something a little bit that's, more difficult to try to navigate. And I think that the only thing, the best thing that you can do in this situation is to pray for him, to pray for his wife, and to pray for your grandchild. If you insert yourself too much, it could be quite volatile. But should you have an opportunity to talk to your son alone, I think, and I don't mean that you manufacture a setting for that. I mean, if it just comes naturally, and certainly not with the intention of heart of driving any kind of a wedge between him and his wife, that you certainly don't want to do that. I would never suggest that you would. But if you just had an opportunity to chat with him, you might want to ask him. You just might want to, prod him a little bit in a loving way and say, son, you haven't had the baby baptized. I'm sure that this is something that you and whatever his spouse's name is, you've talked about. And help me to understand a little bit more, what your reasoning is on this. And just feel him out a little way. Don't make it a contentious argument. Be a dad who obviously loves his son, wants the best for his son and wants the best for your grandchild. So I think that I would approach it that way and see if in fact that's not an opportunity to get a little deeper insight so that you can begin to discuss this with our Lord for him, right, in a way that might cut through this. I don't know why. I really don't know why so many young people today are not having their children baptized. And it could be, if his wife, Mike, is from another faith tradition, it very well could be that she comes from a faith tradition that recognizes baptism. And the sacrament is the sacrament. The sacrament is the sacrament. And so the church recognizes a validly performed baptism in a Protestant denomination, recognizes a validly formed baptism, even if we have got to be the ones who administer that sacrament, which we can as laity in dire circumstances. So maybe it would be interesting to find out if, in fact, she has been baptized. I'm assuming that she has. Were they married in the church? Mike? Hello? Oh, we might have lost Mike. I'm not really sure. Well, that being said, if somebody is baptized in a Protestant church with the appropriate formula, I baptize you in the name of the Father and of the Son and of the Holy Spirit, amen, through the Trinitarian form there, then in fact the church recognizes that baptism. Within the Catholic Church, in order for the sacrament of matrimony, baptism, I do believe, is required of both parties, right? So, Mike, if you're still listening anyway, your daughter-in-law may be baptized. So I would be curious why she wouldn't want to extend that to her own child. So I would approach it the way I suggested. If you have an opportunity to, first you pray, you know that. I would pray to Our Lady Undoer of Knots, that novena that I recommend all the time, using the rosary. It's very powerful. Would do that. I would also encourage you, if you get a chance to chit chat with him,
in a pleasant way. You know, maybe two of you are, I don't know, watching a ball game together. I have no idea. But you could talk with him and see if you can at least understand what they're thinking a little bit more. 833-288-EWTN. That's 833-288-3986 is the way that you can join us here on Women of Grace Live, where we do love having that holy conversation with you. Do give us a call. We're going to go to a break and we're going to come right back. I'm eager to hear from you.

0: July is dedicated as the month of devotion to the precious blood of Jesus. 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
4: 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I am Johnette Williams. So very happy to be with you today. So very, very eager always to receive your questions and your comments. 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And that number is 1-205-795-5773. Again, country code 1-205-795-5773. When you email your questions to us or leave them for us on our listener comment line, I spend a day just going through those with you on the air every once in a while. And today is one of those days, and I'll tell you, these are excellent, excellent questions that I have received. And, I love to be able to get into the weeds a little bit on these questions on these days because there's so much to unpack in them. And you've taken the time to send the question in, and I want to give you as full a response as I possibly can. So we just responded to a question that Maria in Florida left for us on how she can talk to someone who gives unsolicited advice often because she says it brings her down and makes her feel as if they're judging my efforts in life. And we did respond to that. I gave her a really good way to determine how it is that we arrive at a good decision based on taking it before the Lord. And that was based on a beautiful, beautiful methodology given to us by St. Ignatius of Loyola and imparted to me by Father Mitch Pacwa several years ago when I had to make an important decision. So if you missed that response, just listen to the rebroadcast of our program or go out to EWTN's app. And of course, I'm assuming that you've downloaded that app. If you haven't, you really want to do it. Go out to the app and check it out under On Demand. And you'll scroll down all the way to the radio area, and then you'll click, and then you'll scroll all the way to the end of the listing of the programs to Women of Grace. They're listed alphabetically. So Women of Grace Live, of course, is the last in the alphabetical order. And you'll find it there. Or you can also listen on demand at EWTN.com. So if you miss that answer, you might want to do that. As a matter of fact, anytime you miss our program, you have opportunity to re-listen to it. And I was just with a group of women women the other evening, and they said, oh, you know, they were re-listening to a couple of the programs that I had aired that they had missed. So I invite you to do the same thing. And you can do that with all of the programs here on EWTN Radio. Gerald sent us a question. And of course, this is on one of my favorite topics. He says, I'm trying to pray a rosary daily, but it's very difficult to find time. How does one make praying the rosary a habit? Gerald, don't I love this question? Don't I love it? You are a brother of my heart. You know, in two ways. One, finding the time to pray the rosary, and two, making it a habit. I will say to you that the daily rosary is habitual for me. You know, I remember one of the great popes, it might have been Pope Pius IX, I'm not really sure, but one of them said, don't fall asleep without praying your rosary, even if, you know, it's very late at night. Make sure that you pray it. And I honestly try to do that. However, for me, the best time for me to pray the rosary is in the morning. So I make the rosary part of my morning prayer. Oftentimes, the rosary is the backbone of my morning prayer, right? I also try to do morning prayer from the Liturgy of the Hours. And I've shared with you that I use an app that combines, there's an opportunity there to just do morning prayer, but there's also one that combines it with the gospel of the day and combines it with the readings from the Office of Readings for the day. And that's the one that I choose to use because I love the readings of the Office of Readings, but I really want to pray morning prayer. So I try to, use that, you know, also in the Liturgy of the Hours, the breviary in that morning prayer time, but I also pray my rosary in my morning prayer. And then that way I know that I have given the first fruit of my day to the Lord. You know, Sacred Scripture says, bring your first fruits. Well, that's not just about, you know, your tithe. That's also about your time, right? It's also about your talent. You know, bring your first fruits to the Lord. So my time, you know, the first hours of my morning belong to the Lord. So my prayer time usually takes me about an hour and a half. Some days I can't give an hour and a half because of the press of a schedule, but I do my prayer in the morning, and the rosary most typically is part of it. And I find when I have to push it back later in the day, then number one, my attention to the mysteries of the rosary, my attention to just being in communion with God by way of the rosary, is not as good. It is not as good because now I'm bringing not only, you know, my, you know, first moments of waking up and getting a cup of coffee to the Lord, but I'm bringing up more than that. You know, I've got the day has already begun to transpire and now my distractions are greater. My distractions are greater. So that's why that morning prayer time is good. So I would suggest this to you, Gerald. You know, and the other thing about this, you know, is that sacrificial offering is also prayer. It's important to remember that. The sacrificial offering is also prayer. You know, it's a desire to bring to the Lord, you know, a part of ourselves, which is often a denial of something that we want to do, right? It's a denial. And so I would suggest this to you. Your prayer will be all, I think, the more fruitful if you, you know, make a decision that, yes, I'm going to have this morning prayer time. I'm going to get this rosary. You know, I'm going to pray this rosary at the beginning of the day because I want to come to that time of prayer with as little distraction as I possibly can. And I want to give the Lord my first fruits. And by way of intentionality, I'm going to get up a half an hour earlier so I can be sure to accomplish this. Right? Boy, you know, depriving yourself of that half an hour of sleep would you know, be just a beautiful offering to the Lord first thing in the morning. You know, in our morning prayer, you know, my little morning prayer is, dear Lord, thank you for another gift of another day of life. Today I offer you all of my thoughts, words, deeds, and sufferings, right? In union through the Sacred Heart of Mary and in union with all of the masses that are being celebrated today. May they tend to your greater glory and to my eternal salvation. Amen. Well, a sacrifice is a suffering. So you already, in your morning offering, have something to give to the Lord because you've sacrificed that half hour of sleep. And that's not lost on God. That's not lost on God. Sometimes it's really hard to get up, you know, early in the morning to make sure that we have that time of prayer. So I would suggest that to you, right? It's difficult to find time if we just stick to a schedule that we've always been doing. But if we want to make it a habit, then, you know, let's just even look at that reality, right? To cultivate a good habit requires sacrifice, doesn't it? It requires letting go of ease. It requires oftentimes letting go of another habit. Well, I always get up at 7 o'clock in the morning trying to, okay, so get up at 6:30. Get up at 6. If you usually get up at 6:30 or 6, get up at 5 or 5:30. I'll tell you, it will color all of your day. So, yeah, that's what I would do, Gerald. You know, that's my advice and counsel to you. But let me tell you this, I just love the fact that you desire to pray the rosary every day. I just love the fact that this is a holy habit that you want to cultivate. Golly, that's a beautiful disposition of heart to have. It pleases the Father so much, and it brings joy to our Blessed Mother. And when our Blessed Mother is experiencing joy, it's because the action is in accordance with the will of God. So you can be certain that this desire of heart that you have is coming directly from the inspiration of the Holy Spirit. And Our Lady will help you. She will be there. You know, her maternal beatitude will help rouse you in the morning. Isn't that a lovely thought? Maybe when you were a little boy, your mom would come in and she would very gently rouse you from your sleep so you could get ready for school. Well, you know what? Our Blessed Mother spiritually will rouse you in the morning so that you can get ready to enter into her school, which is the school of the rosary. Just the very thought of it brings tears to my eyes, to tell you the truth. That is so lovely. So just think of it that way, Gerald. When the alarm goes off, say, oh, that's not really the alarm. That's the maternal beatitude of our Blessed Lady, rousing me gently from my sleep to bring me into her school, where she will tutor me how to walk in the way of her Son. Oh my goodness, that's just so lovely. I could just stop right here and just go into prayer right now, but maybe you could too. So thank you. Thank you for your very, very good question. We get a question that was left for us. How many times can I receive communion in a day? How many times can I receive communion in a day? And this is from our listener comment line. I don't know who sent this in to us. But the answer is that you can receive communion twice a day. So the first time.

God at the requisition of our Blessed Lady. So maybe we practice the first Saturdays of the month, but also maybe we're going to a wedding later on in the day. So it's a whole separate occasion. It's a whole different, you know, celebration of the Mass, right? So yes, you can receive communion that way as well. Also, too, there are times when we're going and attending a funeral Mass. And so you would be able to receive that funeral Mass in that same way, you know, in that same kind of a situation. So I suggest that to you. But the answer is twice a day, you know, and I would suggest that you follow that guidance of the Church, right? You want to follow that guidance of the Church. So there you have it. So there is a question for you answered. We've got some other questions coming up here. Let me just get to another one. I think it's very beautiful, you know, that you ask a question such as that, because it shows that you really do want to be, you know, in line with the teachings of the Church, but also, too, you don't want to deprive yourself of an opportunity to receive the Lord. Here's another question. What does it mean to consecrate ourselves to the Blessed Mother, and how do we go about that process? Yeah, now, this is a lovely question, also right up my alley, because I love to talk about our Mother, as you well know. You know, this concept of consecration, and in recent years, and I suppose maybe there is a history of this more deeply in the you know, life of the Church, but I'm not really sure. There's also become opportunities to consecrate ourselves to Saint Joseph. You know, Father Calloway wrote that beautiful book on consecration to Saint Joseph. There's consecration to the Sacred Heart. That's longstanding. Consecration to the Immaculate Heart. That too is longstanding. And then there's consecration to Jesus through Mary, really fashioned and given to us by way of three great saints. One of whom is Saint Louis de Montfort. The other is Saint Maximilian Kolbe, and the other is Blessed Chaminade. And they offer us a way to consecrate ourselves to Jesus through the hands of our Blessed Lady. And let's talk about that for a moment. Each of those ways does have a prescriptive that we can follow. So consecration to Jesus by way of the true devotion to Jesus through Mary, given to us by St. Louis de Montfort, has a 33-day preparation. Consecration to Jesus through Mary by way of St. Maximilian Kolbe is an 8-day consecration. And I'm not really sure about Father Chaminade's, and I'm not really sure that his formula is you know, as prescriptive as the other two. But so we'll just take a look at St. Louis de Montfort. The 33-day preparation is contained for you most generally at the back of his treatise on true devotion to Mary. There is also a pamphlet that you can purchase that will take you through those 33 days outside of true devotion. However, I want to say this to you. For 17 years, I consecrated myself to Jesus through Mary by using the 33-day preparation pamphlet or booklet outside of true devotion. And it's very, very good. The problem was I didn't really understand what that meant. Even though I did this for 17 years annually, I wasn't quite sure of what consecration to our Blessed Mother or to Jesus through our Blessed Mother really meant until I began to delve into the treatise on true devotion given to us by St. Louis de Montfort. And then I began to get a fuller understanding, not only of the theology and Mariology that's involved in this beautiful practice, but also in why we consecrate ourselves to Jesus through Mary, and how it is that our Mother is effective in helping us to live the way of her Son in the day and time in which we are living. So, all that being said, I would really encourage you to follow that pattern of consecration to Jesus through Mary by way of St. Louis de Montfort, but doing it in conjunction with true devotion. And frankly, I think that there are suggested passages that we read from true devotion based on each of those days.
But even to do it within the fuller context of a deep dive into that book, and I want to tell you that that tree.

0: treatise that is in book form is one that you will return to throughout the days of your life. St. John Paul II kept True Devotion on his bedside table, and he read from it every night. It's inexhaustible. And the reason why is because it's presenting the mystery of God's life in us. And so God is inexhaustible, and his ways are inexhaustible. And so the treasures in this book are inexhaustible. And it's like any mystery of faith. We approach it on one level, the level where we are at any given point in time, and also based on the circumstances in our life at a given point in time. But hopefully, we're making progress in the spiritual life. So when we go back to it, we see it differently. We're being taken more deeply into the diamond of God's life in us, and we're seeing the facets from different perspectives. You know, we're drilling down more deeply, and so we're perceiving these truths through a broader vision, a greater vision, a more illuminated vision, a holier vision. And its application to our daily life is becoming clearer and clearer and clearer. We might even say crystal clear. So, you know, I would encourage you to do it that way. So what does it mean to consecrate yourself to Jesus through Mary? Well, of course, I'm telling you, you got to read the treatise to figure all that out. But in short form, it means that we are entrusting our spiritual life to Our Lady. We are entrusting ourselves to her Immaculate Heart. We are entrusting ourselves to her maternal guidance. We are entrusting ourselves to her leading and her guiding. And that's a very safe place to be. Why? Why is it safe to do this? Well, because think about it for a moment. Father God entrusted his only begotten Son to the guidance and leadership and maternal beatitude of our mother. So, you know, golly gee whiz. I mean, if that was God's way for his Son, is not that way good enough for us? Would we argue that? I mean, wouldn't that be the absolute height of arrogance and hubris to say, well, I don't need to go that way? Well, wait a second. This was the way of Jesus in his humanity. In his humanity. Remember, Jesus is hypostatic union, true God and true man, right? In his humanity, just like you needed a mother, he needed a mother. And God made certain that he got the perfect mother, the one who was so perfect that no stain of sin ever held her bound to the evil one for even a nanosecond. She was conceived with, I mean, she at the moment of her conception, like, you know, automatically, you know, at that very precise nanosecond of that conception, egg meeting sperm in the womb of St. Anne, she was preserved. She was preserved by the merits of her Son that would come in time, but God, being outside of time, was able to apply them to her at the moment of her conception that she could be perfect. Right? So she's the perfect mother. So she's the perfect one to lead us in our spiritual journey. And you can never go wrong. You can never go wrong in any way. So basically, what does it mean to consecrate ourselves to Jesus through Mary? It means that we give ourselves to our mother to be led along the same path that she led her Son in his humanity. Oh, how beautiful is that? And she will train us up. She will train us up in the way in which we should go. And I can tell you something, that way will always involve the cross, because by way of our baptism, we are guaranteed the cross. But the cross will be sweet. And she will, as Louis de Montfort says, she will strew that path with roses and honey. And she will, in those moments of the great cross that comes your way, she will give you insight. She will give you consolation. She will incorporate you into her own relationship with her spouse, the Holy Spirit, who will bring you the solace that you need. That's what she does. Who would not want that? I can't imagine who would not want that. So basically, in its essence, that's what it means to consecrate ourselves to Jesus through Mary. But to in some way enter into the mystery more deeply, pray the treatise on true devotion given to us by St. Louis de Montfort. That is my preferred methodology. Although I will say that I have consecrated myself to Jesus through Mary using St. Maximilian Kolbe's consecration. And it's lovely because every once in a while you'll say, oh, I'd like to do this like for the next 8 days, you know, and that's a beautiful thing to do. So all of that being said, I hope that certainly helps you as you continue to make your way on this journey of life. Don't walk it alone. Walk it with our Blessed Mother, who will help you walk it with her Son, just as she walked her road with him. But she trained him up in the way in which he should go. I just love it. Oh, my goodness. It's been so much fun being with you. We're going to get to these other listener comment calls on another day. We're going to take your questions that you send in to us via womenofgrace@ewtn.com. Remember, that listener comment line is country code 1-205-795-5773, available to you 24/7. It's always wonderful to share this time with you. Let's promise to pray for each other, okay? Let's do that. God bless you now. Bye-bye.
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14: The 18th century skeptic philosopher David Hume argued the wise man should never believe in miracles because the evidence for what occurs over and over, the regular, always outweighs evidence for what does not, the rare. But is Hume right? Well, no, and here are some reasons why. First, it's not true evidence for uniform experience always outweighs evidence for what is rare. For example, have you experienced any Big Bangs lately? My guess is no. Does that mean we should reject the Big Bang? Of course not. Second, Hume's principle nullifies science itself. How could scientists ever reasonably use new findings to update their understanding of the universe if it's unreasonable to accept what contradicts our uniform experience? The answer is, they couldn't. So, are miracles in and of themselves off limits for the wise, as Hume puts it? Absolutely not. I'm Carlo Broussard with the Ready Reason for Catholic Answers, Catholic.com.
12: The month of July is dedicated to the precious blood of Jesus. O precious blood, crimson river of mercy, flowing from the heart of the Savior, wash over my soul and cleanse me of all sin. 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By the blood that speaks more loudly than vengeance, silence every voice of accusation. By the blood that seals the covenant of love, bind me forever to the heart of Christ. Precious blood, shield my family, guard our steps from the snares of the enemy, and water the dry fields of our faith until they bloom with trust and joy. O Lamb of God, who poured yourself out for me, receive my life in return, that I may live each day beneath the shelter of your redeeming blood. Amen.
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16: One of the first concrete diocesan responses in Europe to the fallout from the recent Society of St. Pius X excommunications has come from Norway. Bishop Fredrik Hansen of Oslo has moved to reassure Catholics attached to the traditional Latin Mass while warning of the grave ecclesial consequences of the Society's latest schismatic act. Bishop Hansen said the four bishops, along with their two consecrating bishops, quote, remove themselves from ecclesial communion and from unity with the Pope by taking part in the consecrations without a papal mandate, thereby incurring the most grave ecclesiastical penalty, excommunication. He then expressed willingness to expand access to the traditional liturgy within the Diocese of Oslo for Catholics who may now find themselves disoriented by the SSPX crisis. For more news with a Catholic perspective, visit EWTNnews.com. Take 2 with Jerry and Debbie starts now.

0: hello there, and welcome to Take Two with Jerry and Debbie. I'm Debbie Giorgiani. A little bit under the weather, I am, but I'm hanging in there with you because this is such an important topic, and I really want to discuss it the Take Two way. So I need your help today. Here's the question. Do you ever get disappointed in people? Do you ever really feel dissatisfied with people, you know, disillusioned, just, you know, let down, really just hurt, betrayed by people? Do you ever get disappointed in people? You had such high expectations. You know, you really thought highly of them. You felt that you could trust them. You felt that this was somebody that was in your corner, understood you. You know, they were a really wonderful person that you could have a relationship with. And then you get super disappointed in something they do or something that they say or they have expressed something that you're like, wow, where did that come from? I'm so disappointed in you. Please, let's talk about this. Do you ever get disappointed in people? I will share. It's really just part of life, but we want to learn and grow together. Like, how do we view this as Catholic Christians? How do we get past it? How do we forgive? Yes, because unforgiveness will land us in purgatory. That's what I understand from so many purgatory experts. It'll land us in purgatory for a long time. So we've got to learn to really deal with people that are going to make mistakes. They're going to let us down. So could you share a story? Keep the names private. That's totally fine to protect everyone, but I do need to hear from you. We are live today on this beautiful Thursday, and I would really request that if you're listening right now, you realize that you're part of the Take Two family, so you don't have to be Catholic to call in. I would like you to weigh in, though. Matt is standing by right at the phones right now, or you can text us to the same show number. So let me give you the number. Please answer the question. Give us the details of your story on this, your perspective. If you're a counselor, a therapist, maybe you could weigh in on some tips, some tools. I'm going to share some life coaching tips that we use with people who come to us talking about this exact topic. So please stop what you're doing. I know it's a busy day, but I do need you to weigh in on this. Think about a story or just your own opinions on this. And if you've lived a long time, you know, 60, 70, 80 years, you have a lot of understanding of this and wisdom, please impart it to us. We need you and we want your story. The number to call or text is 1-833-288-EWTN. That's 833-288-3986. That's 833-288-3986. Please start dialing right now. Simple question, but you're going to have to give us some details. Do you ever get disappointed in people? So I don't just want a yes or no answer, right? I want a little bit more of the background of that, of why you came to that conclusion that, yes, I'm so disappointed. Some people, I've actually heard people recently say, there's no one I can trust. I'm so disappointed in everyone around me, my friends, my family members, my children, my grandchildren. It's a big thing happening right now. And families are being torn apart because of severe disappointment in others. And then there's really no path at the moment for reconciliation because people are taking a really hard stance position and saying, no, I did this for my own well-being, my own sanity. And the other person saying, no, you really hurt me. You don't have the facts straight. So oftentimes when disappointments happen in relationships, there's a lot of miscommunication, a lot of even some, you know, facts that are sent out there as by way of saying, you know, okay, this is what definitely happened in this situation. But that's somebody's own perspective. That's somebody's own, you know, viewpoint on that situation. Okay. And I understand that, you know, everybody has a right to assess a certain situation, but you also have to look at things that really have transpired. I mean, really and truly, honestly have transpired before you start making judgments against another person. So it's very hard sometimes because people get their feelings hurt, the walls go up, and they're like, nope, I know my facts. I know what I know. God sees everything, and I'm staying in this position. Well, you know, yeah, that could be your position, but it could be a very lonely one because you may not have people around you because they're like, okay, they picked a position, It's not going to work. We've got to go our separate ways. And that's what you're seeing these days. It's very unfortunate. We need some healthy communication between each other to really work through these disappointments in life. So the question is, do you ever get disappointed in people? Please answer it with your story or call or text us at 1-833-288-EWTN. That's 833-288-3986. I'll be the first to go because it's only fair to do that. I don't want to ask you to do something that I'm unwilling to do, and so I should share. Do I get disappointed in people? Yeah, definitely, especially family members. I don't know why. I guess because I'm the youngest of a very big family. I kind of held a lot of my family members, siblings, a little bit on pedestals a bit, and looked up to them, and really thought that I could, I don't know, just rely on them in ways. And as I got older, it became very disappointing. And they've got their positions. I'm sure they've got their gripes against me. I mean, it's just the way it goes. You have both, there's two sides to every story. There's his side, her side, and somewhere in the middle is the truth, right? And so it's really quite interesting. But yeah, I do get disappointed in people. Do I get past it in a faster way? Absolutely. The older I get, I just brush it off and keep moving, because I've said this before, we're dealing, everybody, it's like dealing with people who are running the race with two broken legs. It's just the problem we have in this fallen world. So we just have to pray for them, forgive them, and move forward, keep moving. We're pilgrims on a journey getting back home to God. So if we hold on to resentment, anger, and really just get upset by these people who disappoint us, it's just going to hold us back. And so that's kind of my little story. And so I shared. Now I need to hear from you. 1-833-288-EWTN, 833-288-3986. When I come back from this very short break, I really want to hear from you on this topic about getting disappointed in life and in people, relationships, work, all sorts of things. Maybe your boss disappoints you. Please consider calling in right now. Do not wait. I need your company on this. 833-288-3986. I'll be right back.
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4: In our modern world today, we often lose sight of the fact that the founding of our great nation, the United States of America, was originally based largely on religious persecution and religious freedom. We don't talk about those sorts of things anymore, but that is really the primary focus of what has made this the greatest country in the history of the world. And not only have evangelicals and Christians of every stripe played a key role in the foundation and sustenance of this country, but Catholics have played a unique role. And as we celebrate the 250th anniversary of the birth of our nation, I would encourage everyone, just take a little trip out on the internet and search the Catholics that played a key role in the founding of our nation. I think you'll be edified, and I think it will make you only more patriotic. God bless America.

0: Jerry and Debbie. We'd rather you call in or text in. That would be great so you can contribute to this episode. And it's really quite simple, the question, but you got to think about your own experience with people. Do you ever get disappointed in people? Maybe you don't. Maybe you are so, you live just this amazing life where every relationship, you know, people go above and beyond and they're so incredible and you have so many heroes in your life. Please, I'd love to meet you. I really and truly, and I mean this sincerely, I would love to meet you because it doesn't happen for most of us like that. And so it's nice to hear when it really can get to that level. So we cover this from all angles, but I do need you to weigh in. You got to call in right now. I'm going to share a story that happened on Facebook right before the Independence Day holiday. I saw it on Facebook. I was tracking it in the comments, and it was so disturbing to watch this thing unfold on social media. So I will share that in just a moment. But if you have a story that you can share with us or impart some wisdom or knowledge or some tips or tools or tricks, please stop what you're doing and pick up the phone. We're very friendly. Matt's at the phones right now waiting. He's just sitting there waiting for you. 833-288-EWTN. That's 833-288-3986. Oftentimes when we introduce topics like this, the question that we put forth sometimes gets listeners a little bit nervous, right? Because you're like, I don't want to out my brother or sister or my spouse or, you know, so you can keep all the names private. You can just think about it. I know it takes a little time. There goes the phone lines. It takes a little time to think about how you're going to present it to all of us. But I can assure you of one thing after doing this program for 11 years, that what you have to say is helping other souls. So that's the fruits of it. So please say yes. Lean into the Holy Spirit if you feel prompted and call this number, 833-288-EWTN. I'm already getting messages coming in saying people are very disappointed in relationships. We know that's happening. That's just the world. So yeah, people are very hurt by other people. 833-288-3986. Please call in. You don't have to be Catholic. I'd love for you to weigh in on this. Maybe you deal a lot with people at work and you're just constantly getting disappointed. Maybe you could share that. 833-288-3986. Okay, this happened about a week ago on social media, on Facebook. And I was just scrolling to put some things on Facebook and to alert of our wonderful Take Two family and the Spirit World family, what was coming up and things of that nature. And I happened to stumble upon this friend of a friend that was on Facebook, and they literally, and I'm not joking, I'm being really honest about this, I'm not exaggerating at all, they literally described every detail of this relationship with their spouse on Facebook. And I'm telling you, it was not nice. They're married. They're Catholic. They have, I would say, a big family, you know, over two kids. They have a big family. And they literally described this, their horrible relationship with their spouse on social media because they were so frustrated. And they tried everything. They tried counseling. I don't know if they tried coaching, but they said, we've tried counseling. And they said that it's just so frustrating that she doesn't want to leave him. She can't really leave him. They're raising the kids. They are Catholic. And she just went on and on and on and took it all on social media. And I'm thinking to myself, how is that going to help her relationship in the future? I mean, clearly he's going to hear about it or see it himself on social media, on Facebook. I mean, what was she trying to do? The only thing I could think of is that she was so frustrated, so disappointed, so hurt. She had nowhere else to go, so she figured she would just, you know, put it all out there for all the world to see. Well, okay, what I heard from somebody who really cares about this particular couple and family is that it's not going well for them. And it's really the wrong platform to do that. What do you think about that? If you're disappointed, should you take it to social media and call people out? You know, there are a lot of people that do it. I understand there's like dating sites or whatever that they have where after a date goes wrong, that people take to social media and just start, you know, ripping that person to shreds. I mean, it's really, this is really kind of sick environment we're in. Do you feel that way? Do you feel like it's, we're not doing this well? If somebody disappoints you, you take it to them and you say, hey, this was really, you know, this really hurt me, or this really wounded me. Okay, but try to work through it and move on and forgive. I mean, to go on social media where somebody could screenshot it and keep it forever, I think is a really big mistake. What do you guys think? Now, I understand. Now, listen, I'm not trying to judge her. She probably was just, you know, almost to the point where she was ready to file for divorce, and she figured, I'll somehow embarrass him or shame him on social media. Maybe then he'll go get help. Okay. I mean, I guess, does that ever work? Tell me, does that ever work to do that? I think it's a big mistake. I think it's the devil's playground, social media. Social media can be used for good, but it also, the demons know how to leverage it. The demons are opportunists. They know how to take advantage of it. And I think for the most part, it can be used to really bring people down into the dirt. And that's not good. So let's talk about that as well. If you have something to say about, do you go public? How about gossiping? Do you go and talk to another friend about how someone else disappointed you? You know, let's really get into this. I'm going to get to the phones. Claire is going to be first. If there's an open phone line for you, I really want you to weigh in on this. We can cover this from all angles. It's actually a very good, solid topic for us to explore together, the Take Two way. So please consider calling in or just share your opinions on this. I really want to hear from you. 833-288-EWTN. That's 833-288-3986. 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Raymond DeRoyo hosts EWTN's weekly news magazine program from Washington, D.C., featuring newsmakers from around the world. Great program. Please tune into it tonight. Okay, let's get to Claire. Claire is a first-time caller from Wichita, Kansas, listening on our friends at Guadalupe Radio Network. Hi, Claire. Welcome to the program.
1: Hey, thanks for having me.
0: Thank you for calling, and thank you for being a first-time caller. I just love you for that. I hope you enjoyed this experience, and I hope you call us again. But go ahead. Tell us your story.
1: Well, we love your show. We need some of it out of Wichita.
0: Oh, thank you so much. You know, I love Wichita. I tell you what, you've got the greatest, like, stewardship programs and all sorts of things that are happening in your area. It's really a gem in our country.
1: I agree with you. You know, there was a great story in the Wall Street Journal a few months ago about what a great city Wichita is. I think the word's getting out.
0: Good, good. Do you have good weather? Maybe I'll retire there.
1: Well, it's a little hot for my taste, but, you know, anyway. So, Mike, I'm sorry to just waste your timing, but I want to get to my question.
0: You go right ahead.
1: People can empathize with. Mm-hmm. So, you know, we all work now around the clock with these mobile phones dinging all the time, and I find that, at least my friends and I, always have a lot of trouble leaving work at work. You know what I mean? Like, how do you effectively switch off when the day is done and, like, focus on family and other things without letting the problems of the day kind of ruminate in your mind?
0: Okay, so do you have a drive home by yourself after work? Are you in the car by yourself?
1: Sometimes. It really depends on if I have to pick up my kids or something.
0: Okay. Do you have at least 5 to 10 minutes by yourself after work before you go, you transition to your, you know, the work you're doing at home?
1: Yes, I usually do, yes.
0: Okay. One of the best ways to kind of detox from, you know, the crazy world we live in with gadgets and, you know, the work requirements and things that are just racing our minds and a lot of times people are very agitated and aggravated even at work situations. That's why a lot of people chose to stay working at home after the COVID interruption because they felt a sense of peace. But then there's problems with that and isolation and social interaction and things of that nature. So it's never a perfect environment, but One of the things that you can do, and it works well, is to really take that 5 or 10 minutes alone by yourself. If you cannot absolutely be by yourself in the car, or just walk around for 5 or 10 minutes by yourself, no interruption. Don't look at your phone. Don't go back and look at any emails. Don't check any text messages. Don't return any phone calls. And really go into a very, very deep, very quick, very deep conversation and connection with God. So it's kind of like a reset. The saints were fantastic at that. They knew exactly how to do it. Now, most of them, especially if they were religious, they had a church or chapel or a monastery that they were a part of, so they could go into the chapel. And Padre Pio was notorious for this. He would go into the chapel and talk with God to kind of reset, to get himself, you know, to push away the world distractions and disappointments, and to get focused on God again. It only takes, believe it or not, it only takes a couple minutes to do that every day. And I will tell you, Claire, that's what I do. When I'm working with difficult situations, or I'm in a negative environment, or something's happening that's kind of something that's unsettling, I will take that time by myself, even if I have to go into my car and just drive around the neighborhood. No joke, Claire. I drive around the neighborhood, and I will just have a very deep connection with God, just thanking him for my day, thanking him that I'm still alive, you know, thanking him for the guardian angels, and going into how much I trust in him, and then just kind of get refocused. And then I go back into my home in a peaceful manner. But I will tell you, Claire, most people don't take that time. They go right from one environment right back into another. That's why they take their problems home with them. It's not that great of an idea. Because everybody's got problems, and you really want to try to keep peace in the home. I don't know if that answers your question, but what do you think? I'd love to hear your response.
1: No, I think that's a great idea. You know, and I think part of the temptation of the modern world that we live in is to always be connected to everything all at once. Mm-hmm. But this idea of really having kind of separate zones mm-hmm. makes a lot of sense to me. And frankly, I think my family would appreciate it as well, you know, just to sort of arrive with a different mindset and be much more kind of centered and present, you know, in the task at hand without thinking about all the other things that have happened during the day, kind of, you know, processing that and just moving on. It sounds really sensible.
0: Right, right. And here's the other thing you can do, too. See, you nailed it. Here's the other thing you can do, too, is you can... You know, God saw your whole day, okay? You don't necessarily have to go over your whole day with him, because he saw everything. He knows everything. Okay, but it is helpful as an exercise to talk to God. So it's a beautiful time. I have gone into my car or gone for a walk, and I mean, I know God saw everything, heard everything, but I'll say, okay, Lord, did you catch that? You know, so-and-so did this, so-and-so did that, you know, and I was frustrated. I should have handled that better. And I'll have like a conversation. And you know, a lot of Catholics will say this to us when they come to us for coaching. They'll say, I talk out loud to God. Is that a sign that I'm like crazy? No, not at all. You know, it's very healthy to process. That's why, you know, girls go out for coffee and they'll share all these details about their lives with each other. You know, guys, not so much, but they'll sometimes do it when they're going golfing or playing basketball or something. We need to do this. We're made for community, and it's no different than talking to God. So you talking to God is very healthy, and kind of rehashing your whole day with him, asking him to, you know, bless you in the efforts that you did really well, that you showed up well, and also to help him with ask him for the grace for the times that, you know, you fell short with people. It's a beautiful kind of recap of the day, but it resets so that you can go into your next environment, which is your home, which should be, you know, your sanctuary, your safe place. It really should be. And you go in with a whole different mindset. I love that, Claire. I'm glad I got to share that, because that's actually a real big life skills principle that we use.
1: Yeah, I think also, too, it's really applied to children, like coming in and out of school. You know, I think because I'm thinking about my kids who are teenagers and, you know, they have big days, too. And I think, you know, trying to kind of have that reset before you come home you know, just to sort of settle into your afternoon and evening. It's a really good idea. I'm going to share that with them. Thank you so much.
0: Oh, thank you. I hope you call us again. You are wonderful. And thank you so much for the kind words. We really appreciate it. I brought the prayer book out. So I'm putting everybody who calls in today in the prayer book. So I put you and your beautiful family there. Okay.
1: Oh, thank you so much. Well, thank you. And we love your show and wish we could get it in Wichita. I guess we can get it on Sirius. Is that right?
0: 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Cause it was saying here you were coming in on Guadalupe Radio Network. If that's the case, you can go to grnonline.com. It's playing right there. Mm-hmm.
1: Wonderful. Thank you so much for taking my call. Have a great day.
0: Oh, thank you, Claire. And also the EWTN app. The EWTN app is fantastic, too. Okay, thank you, Claire. God bless you. Have a beautiful rest of your day. Yeah, if your local station isn't playing Take Two live, then go online. You can get it and you can participate. And we go live pretty much 5 days a week. And it's really a wonderful opportunity for the lay faithful to come together and share their experiences. So do you ever get disappointed in people? I want to hear from you. Betsy's up next. When I come back, please call in 833-288-3986.
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0: Okay, I'm asking the question today, do you ever get disappointed in people? I do. I do. I would say quite often. I really would, because I think so much of people and I want them to be the best that they can be. And sometimes they can be just brutal at times because they're tired, they're hungry, they're frustrated with life. And, you know, you take it out on people you're closest to. So that's a real problem, too. That's a whole nother topic. I'd love to hear from you. Call or text this number, 833-288-3986. That's the number to call. You have plenty of time to weigh in on this topic. Claire, if you're listening from Wichita, again, we have a Take Two family member said thank you for bringing up the subject on how to hit that reset, because people are taking their problems from the day into the home, and that's not helping the harmony and the environment of their home life. And so thank you, Claire, for bringing that up. One other thing I just wanted to say real quickly, Betsy, hold on, don't go anywhere. Just to bring this up again, because remember, live call-in shows are so important. They really are. It gives you an opportunity to weigh in very quickly. So if you're listening right now, there is, you know, find us live, you know, Sirius XM 130, the EWTN app, online. 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If we're not live or we've been time shifted or we're not on there, you can always call and say to them, why aren't you carrying this live? Because I want to participate. But you'll always be able to find us because we go live here pretty much 5 days a week throughout the entire year. We've been doing it for 11 years. So this is your opportunity and platform to weigh in, share your lived experiences, and really grow the body of Christ together. So just keep that in mind, folks. 833-288-EWTN. 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Do you get disappointed in people? Let's hear what Betsy has to say in Spokane, Washington on YouTube. Hi, Betsy.
7: Hi, Debbie. You were talking about how toxic social media can be. So I'm going to keep the names. I'm going to use different names for these individuals because I want to keep them private. But our youngest daughter, I'll call her Prudence, we found out on Facebook that she was in a same-sex relationship.
0: Mm.
7: And she didn't call, didn't text, didn't send an email to warn us that this was the case. She has since, quote-unquote, married this person, and we try to, you know, we pray for them. We actually, she's in roller derby, so we've actually gone to another town in Washington to actually watch her play and cheer her on and support her in her endeavors.
0: Mm-hmm.
7: The last time we went to her one of her roller derby tournaments, they had music playing in the background pretty much the whole time. And one of the tracks they chose was very dark. And so I turned to my husband and said, we have to say the prayers. So we did, very quietly. And after we finished praying, they changed the track to something more, more peaceful. The other situation is we have Jimmy made some bad choices that landed him in a bad place. So he since turned his life around. He actually went above and beyond what they asked him to do with regards to therapy and everything. But there are family members that still to this day will not speak to us, will not communicate with us, will not have anything to do with us. And we have repeatedly, you know, prayed. I reach out to them periodically. I don't, you know, make a big deal out of it. But I'll just send them an e-card or, you know, an email and say, hey, how you doing? That type of thing.
0: Mm-hmm.
7: And, you know, there's little cracks here and there, but, you know, not any real movement. And it's really, we're not getting any younger, Debbie.
0: Exactly. Exactly.
7: 67 and Jimmy's 62, and I don't want to go into eternity with all this mess. You know, I want to see some movement. You know, we may not live to see complete reconciliation, but if they can't approach us with love, I want to at least have respect.
0: Mm-hmm.
7: And, you know, and it makes me cry, you know.
0: Mm-hmm.
7: And so
0: well,
7: that's my story, and I'm sticking to it.
0: Absolutely, absolutely. And we do have your daughter in our prayer book, so just so you know, Betsy. But, Betsy, I'm right with you. I mean, there's so many families dealing with this. Oftentimes, family members will hold other people in the family in their past. They will not let them move forward. Once they judge that person at that particular time in their life, they hold them there no matter how it turns out in the future. It doesn't matter if the person gets a ton of therapy, no therapy. It doesn't matter. They've made that point in time and they say, okay, this is how I feel about this particular person and that's it. And I'm taking it for the rest of my life. It's very unfortunate because, you know, thank goodness our God doesn't do that with us. Thank goodness. Because we would all be sunk. It wouldn't work. So I think when people do that, they're really having a hardness of heart, and it's only going to come back. It's going to boomerang and come back and hurt them. But one thing you said, Betsy, that it just became so clear to me, and I use this, and I'm sure you do as well. Yes, we're not going to see reconciliation. Maybe we will. Maybe we'll get that miracle. Maybe that reconciliation will come. But maybe we won't ever see it in this lifetime. But we can conduct ourselves, like you said, Betsy, in a respectful way, where we are showing respect even if we don't get it back. We are showing kindness even if we don't get it back. We are demonstrating Christ to them even if they're not Christ to us. And we do what we can do. And I have to believe that it should bring us a huge amount of peace, because God sees our effort. And that's the important thing. And we ask God to do the rest. So I take comfort in that, Betsy, because, see, that's why I tell people, don't get in the dirt. You know, don't wrestle, don't fight, don't go out on social media, don't do any of that kind of stuff and have these verbal, you know, exchanges like a food fight. It's not good, because you're sinking down. Stay above what's going on in the world. Do the next right thing. Move forward. And God will see that. God sees your heart. And God sees that you want reconciliation. You want forgiveness. You want healing. You want all of that. So we work towards that. We let God do the rest. If it happens in our lifetime, then it's fantastic. If it doesn't, we at least are securing our own, you know, spiritual state, the state of our soul. What do you say, Betsy?
7: Yeah, and the other piece that makes this really difficult, Debbie, is, you know, I'm in formation with the Secular Franciscans.
0: Yes.
7: So I want to conduct myself even more so. I want to conduct myself in the right way. I want to enter into tasks and interactions and dialogues with the Franciscan spirit, and I don't want to respond in kind if I'm met with hostility. And
0: right.
7: Just, you know, and that makes it even harder, because I've got an Italian temper, like Mother Angelica used to talk about, and
0: right.
7: There's times where I have to bite my tongue almost until it bleeds to keep myself from speaking wrongly. Because I'm going to have to go to confession about it.
0: Yeah.
7: And one thing that my confessor tells me periodically is, if you remain in the past, it's like you're in a mud puddle. You're stuck.
0: Yep.
7: And you're not going to be able to move forward. You have to put the past in the past and just continue to move forward and live in the present, because Mother Angelica used to say, the past is dead and the future is unborn, so all we have is the present moment. And I keep trying to tell myself that.
0: Mm-hmm, mm-hmm.
7: You know? And
0: yeah.
7: But it's so hard, because my upbringing, I want to lash out. And I when I do, it's like I have to go to confession and clean up the mess.
0: Yeah, well, you're not alone.
7: Even harder.
0: Yeah, you're not alone. I do the same thing, Betsy. And if people were really going to be honest with themselves, they do it. It happens. It's so frustrating. It's like shaking up a soda bottle. It's going to pop. You know, you can't take so much of this when you see the injustices, you see the sadness, the sinfulness, everything. You're like, wait, we need to fix this. It can get frustrating. But Betsy, you are awesome. Okay. You're so devoted to your faith. You look at the path that you're on with the Franciscans. You're going to be fine. You just have to, like you're doing, work through it, talk about it like you're doing. That's good. That's healthy. That's helping other souls. And you're not alone. I'm right. right with you. I'm in the same camp as you. It's life. It's messy. It's never going to be perfect. If it was perfect, this would be heaven. And here's the other thing, Betsy. I have met a lot of religious and a lot of priests. Remember, I grew up in a home that had priests and nuns that used to hang out at my home as a child. You know how many of them did not get along with other priests and nuns? Do you know how many in the convent sisters won't even, they'll pass the hallway, won't even look at each other? It's life. It's life. And it's something we're just going to have to deal with. People are going to be disappointing us. And we just have to figure out a way to adopt, you know, Father, forgive them, for they know not what they do. But Betsy, you're in the prayer book. I think you got a good family here with the Take Two family. And I think you're awesome, Betsy.
7: Thank you, Debbie. I needed to hear that.
0: Good. You can call me anytime and I'll tell you over and over again, okay?
7: For you and Jerry and the Take Two family every day, every single day, you guys. I lift you guys up, so just know that.
0: Thank you. Thank you so much. We love you so much. Thank you, Betsy. Okay, stay in touch, and I'll definitely check in with you again soon, and God bless you. Thank you for imparting your knowledge on this subject. See, let's be real, guys. This is what Take Two is all about. If you have something to say about this, maybe you have a similar story, then you can let Betsy know she's not alone. I just shared with her she's not alone. I go through it too. Claire, if you got some advice for Claire, we're going to get to Jamie next, but I'd like to hear from you. You still have plenty of time to call in. Okay, we've had a few people weigh in, but they've left messages and they're off going on with their day. I'd really want to talk to you. What is going on with your life? Do you ever get disappointed? Do you ever have an encounter with somebody and you just think, wow, this is just wrong. This is horrible. This doesn't feel good. This doesn't feel like, you know, a beautiful Christian encounter. Does that ever happen to you? 833-288-EWTN. That's 833-288-3986. I just got a message of one of our Take Two family members said, yes, they actually get very disappointed with the priests at their parish. Okay, let's talk about that. You get disappointed with the priests. That happens. Do you get disappointed with your priest? Do you go to Father so-and-so and you're expecting a certain answer and he gives you something totally different and you're like, what is up with that? He doesn't even know my story. Why is he talking like that? Let's talk about it. This is the platform. This is the environment to do it. 833-288-3986. In the meantime, let's get to Jamie. Jamie's in Texas on our friends at Guadalupe Radio Network. Hi, Jamie. Welcome.
8: Hi, how are you this morning?
0: I'm doing well. Thank you so much. So tell us your story.
8: I was at home this morning. I always wake up and try to spend time in the spirit of prayer. My journey began in Catholic school. I had priests come to our home. They were friends with my father and mother. Our family were founding members of a church in a large African-American community, but the church was of Creole people. Mm-hmm. My journey has been kind of just a beautiful journey, but also, you know, a lot of problems. But I, first of all, I just wanted to weigh in and say to the last caller, priests are people, mm-hmm. and that's what I had the blessing of learning, that they're humans too. And because

0: You know, people blew up. I was raised in dysfunction, a mother without a mother, abandoned children, adopted children out of Catholic charities. And I was abused as a child in a black daycare because of my color being very fair. And so I just had a lot in my life, but I've always had a walk with God thanks to my godmother, who told me early on I could talk to God. And I have. She said, Jamie, you could knock on the door just like this little figurine I'm giving you and say, God, it's me. And so I've always dialogued with God in my life, and he's kept me safe. But I found that disappointment with people, your subject, has been a recurrent theme for me. When you do good, you try to be good, and you just, you try to help people in Christian love, and you're disappointed because oftentimes when people realize you're that kind of person, then they share things that are very sensitive.
1: Right.
0: So I'm a retired nurse. I understand holding things in confidence, and I know how devastating it is when people don't. And so I can be a vault and go to my grave, and God knows I haven't been perfect on this journey, but as I've gotten older and in my life, I've tried to really be a vault for people. But people go out and they tell other people their things, you know?
1: Mm-hmm.
0: And I was a counselor to so many people without a license because they knew they could trust me. But in the end, they all have their journey. They all make their decisions. But sometimes the very people that you're helping will scapegoat you. And I've been scapegoated in my family because I have been lied on and said that I have given information that's sensitive when in truth I've gone back to two main people and they have, you know, confessed, I did it. I did this because they were uncomfortable. And so I try to give the grace of God, but I am not perfect. I have blown up and been angry and furious and all of that at people for doing me this way. But there's no way for me to repair the image of being untrustworthy when I really know in my heart I'm one of the most trustworthy people out there, right. You know?
1: Right.
0: And so I just had to say, you know, if it can happen to God, it can, and Jesus, it can happen to me.
1: Right.
0: So who do I
1: right.
0: think I am in this world that right. I'm not going to be, you know, persecuted in some way for righteousness sake or for trying to do good,
1: yeah,
0: for trying to help people on their journey.
1: Yeah. Wow. You are so, what a powerful contribution you have made to this discussion today, Jamie. Thank you so much. You know how we love nurses here on Take Two. So thank you so much for being a nurse and being so trustworthy and so people can confide in you. You probably helped so many souls over the years. And so you'll see the fruits of that. You'll see the end result of in that, hopefully God willing, in heaven. So that's beautiful. But Jamie, I'm right with you. It's the same thing. You know, you can try so hard with people and they'll still have an opinion about you. It's just the way human nature is. I have been in circles with people where I know a certain person's come from. And I know their heart because I've spoken to them in depth about different situations. And you'll get into a group setting and people will say, well, I think she's like that, or, you know, she's so self-centered, or she's, you know, always worried about her. She's a narcissist. I love all these labels that people throw out. And it's like, wow, you didn't even take time to learn her story. She's nothing like that. So it happens all the time because we make these quick judgments, and it really happens a lot in families. I mean, it's the oddest thing. You would think that family would be more forgiving, but they're not usually, oftentimes. So Jamie, I'm right with you, and I'm glad that you called in and shared, because I know you helped everybody listening today and really, shared from your heart. And I appreciate you expressing the need for more grace that we can give each other, more grace that we can ask from God so we get through this crazy thing called life, right?

0: Right, Jamie? Amen?
1: For your last caller, I mean, what has helped me in trying to have reconciliation and hopefully people seeing the truth mm-hmm. is knowing that I know, God knows, and any perpetrator knows. They right. know the truth. And because I know God knows, I can have that peace, and I can learn to wait on God for that reconciliation. It may not come in this lifetime, but I can rest at night knowing that I've done what I'm supposed to do in according to God's right. word. And I don't have to talk. I don't have to beat my horn or tell people what I'm doing. I don't do that. But and my mother always said, never argue with the fool because listeners don't know which is which. Mm-hmm. So biting your tongue and not arguing because you only begin to look like the person they want to make you out to be.
0: Exactly. The you longer, know? Yep, yep. The longer you defend yourself, the longer you stay engaged, you're going to get in the mud with them. Absolutely. Absolutely. I'm right with you, Jamie, and those are very wise words you shared. And my husband, if he's listening right now, would be probably cheering for you, Jamie, because that's exactly how he lives his life. He says, God knows the truth, I know the truth, and I feel at peace with it. So you nailed it. Jamie, thank you so much. Call us again, please. We love that you're part of the Take Two family. I want to squeeze in Angela from New Jersey to close this episode. Angela is listening on Sirius XM 130. Okay, you just heard Jamie, Angela, and Betsy, and Claire, and my story. Now we want to hear your story.
2: Hi, good afternoon. Yeah, so my disappointment is with family, but it's also internal because I'm trying to navigate these feelings and not let them be angry, and I'm failing at that. So my disappointment is that I come from a Roman Catholic family, and I mean, I'm no saint. I have sinned many, many times. I still stand. I fail all the time at a lot of things, but I try and I keep trying because I think that's where failure really is if you stop trying. So I just keep trying, and I'm trying to teach my kids, they're 4 and 6, and I'm trying to teach them the right way, you know, and everything. And my in-laws are not practicing Catholic, and I don't think that they ever were. So... I have a bit of frustration when it comes to, like, holidays and gatherings of, you know, of a religious meaning because they don't follow the same traditions and they don't go to church. And it bothers me when they say that they're Catholic, you know, when it comes up in conversation or, you know, and I get frustrated and I'm like, but how can you say that when all you have to do today is fast and you're not doing that, or you just have to go to church today and you're not doing that? And,
0: right.
2: And it frustrates me, and it drives me crazy. And whenever I say, well, that's more Christian then, because you don't feel you need to go to confession, or if you don't feel the real presence, I don't know, you know, like, mm-hmm. I don't know why it bothers me so much.
0: Well, because it bothers... Yeah, well, Angela, it bothers you because you're a practicing Catholic and they are not. And they're cultural Catholics. They're using the name as Catholic because people like to identify with Catholicism because it's what they were raised in. But it's just like another label they slap on themselves. It's really not something they have invested in and practiced. So, rather than getting angry, because I deal with this all the time, Angela, I have a lot of family members who call themselves Catholic, and I'm like, that doesn't seem like Catholicism, but okay. And Angela, what I do is I adopt Father, forgive them, for they know not what they do. They absolutely love being labeled as a Catholic. So what we do is we pray for them that someday they will realize how precious Catholicism is. And really when they say that they are Catholic, hopefully someday they will actually be walking the walk and talking the talk. So it's really turn that anger into a full blown prayer kind of umbrella that you put over them, a covering, a blanket, where you ask God to just shower them with the grace for them to have a clarity and understanding that when they say they are Catholic, they should truly live as a Catholic. Because here's the thing. You know, we know from scripture, you know, you can say who you are, you can say who you believe in, but if you're really not practicing it, what does God do? He you know, he spits you out, right? He doesn't know you. You got to really invest yourself. You got to really put the effort in. And so I agree with you. It's very, you just want to scream and go, okay, that's not being a Catholic. But turn it around and make it your ministry, your opportunity to blanket them with extreme prayer to get them to have that neon light, that aha moment go off in their heads, because they're your family members, and I'm sure you love them and you want them to get to heaven as well. Angela, I wish I could hear your comments back, but you could always email me, take2@EWTN.com. Oh, that music comes in so quickly. I'm so sorry, guys. I got to go fast. Thank you to the show team, Matt, Michael, and Rich. You did a great job. Don't forget to check out News in Depth tomorrow night at 8 p.m. Eastern Time. Catherine Hadrow does such a great job hosting that program. Okay, tomorrow we're going to talk about, are you filled with anger or joy? Actually, Angela, you could call back. We could talk more about anger. Are you filled with anger or joy? That's tomorrow. Until then, have a beautiful and blessed day. We'll see you real soon.
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5: This is Franciscan Media's Saint of the Day for July 9th. Today we celebrate St. Augustine, Zhao Rong, and companions. The story of the church in China is a long and often troubled one. Today we remember 120 martyrs, a majority of them native Chinese, who died between 1648 and 1930. Among those we honor is Augustine Zhao Rong. As a Chinese soldier, he first became familiar with the church when he escorted a missionary bishop to his martyrdom in Beijing. Impressed and moved by the man's faith, Augustine asked to be baptized. He entered the seminary and was ordained a diocesan priest. In 1815, he was arrested, tortured, and martyred. The other martyrs we remember today include parents, catechists, laborers, and priests. 33 of the martyred men and women, among them Jesuits, Franciscans, and Dominicans, were born in other lands. They had traveled to the Far East to help implant Christianity there. In doing so, they made the ultimate sacrifice and are revered as sons and daughters of China. At the canonization of Augustine Zhao Rong and companions in October 2000, Pope John Paul II praised them for showing, quote, unfailing fidelity to Christ and the Church with the gift of their lives. There's more about the saints along with inspiration and Catholic resources at our website, saintoftheday.org. From Franciscan Media, this has been Saint of the Day.
6: Have you ever heard someone say, religion can never depend on minute disputes about doctrine? G.K. Chesterton says, that's like saying that life can never depend on minute disputes about medicine. Will the man who says, we do not want theologians splitting hairs, also say, we do not want surgeons splitting filaments more delicate than hairs? Many a man would be dead today if his doctors had not debated the fine shades about doctoring. It's also the fact that Western civilization would be dead today if its doctors of divinity had not debated fine shades of doctrine. We depend on doctors of medicine. We can also depend on the doctors of the church.
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8: The angel of the Lord declared unto Mary, and she conceived of the Holy Spirit. Hail, Mary, full of grace, the Lord is with thee. Blessed art thou among women, and blessed is the fruit of thy womb, Jesus. Holy Mary, Mother of God, pray for us sinners, now and at the hour of our death. Amen. Behold the handmaid of the Lord. Be it done unto me according to thy word. Hail, Mary, full of grace, the Lord is with thee. Blessed art thou among women, and blessed is the fruit of thy womb, Jesus. Holy Mary, Mother of God, pray for us sinners, now and at the hour of our death. Amen. and the Word was made flesh and dwelt among us. Hail Mary, full of grace, the Lord is with thee. Blessed art thou among women, and blessed is the fruit of thy womb, Jesus. Holy Mary, Mother of God, pray for us sinners, now and at the hour of our death. Amen. Pray for us, O Holy Mother of God, that we may be made worthy of the promises of Christ. Let us pray. Pour forth, we beseech thee, O Lord, thy grace into our hearts, that we to whom the incarnation of Christ thy Son was made known by the message of an angel, may, by his passion and cross, be brought to the glory of his resurrection, through the same Christ our Lord. Amen.
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23: Speaking 200 to 400 words per minute, with gusts up to 800. I am the only host in all of Catholic media that can take time off your purgatory, because I can be so irritating to listen to. And if you listen longer, I don't know what the actual ratio is. We don't know how time works in the afterlife, but you can get some stuff taken away. Maybe some of the sins that, you know, you had to be held accountable for. Maybe our Lord will say, well, you listen to Gurendi? He goes, I don't listen to him. Ooh, okay, nice to have you. The only Catholic, a class 5 hurricane. Yeah, well, that's a good point. I am actually the only program on all of Catholic radio with the tape delay, the broadcast delay set for me. Programs have usually 7 seconds or more broadcast delay, so that whatever is heard by me or by the people in the studio does not go out over the air until 7 seconds or more later. So I asked them that. I asked the people at EWTN. I said, hey, what's the broadcast delay for my program? They said 56 minutes. I said, 56 minutes? That's the whole show. They said, yeah, pretty much. Yeah, we want to be able to just basically delay the whole thing. Now, let me give you the number, and then I'm going to extrapolate a little more about that. The number to get onto the program, Jamie already knows the number because he called already, is 877-57-EQUAL. I'm a psychologist. I spend time professionally at the office, usually before and after the program. But here, no, this is not professional psychology. This is education. This is giving you some thoughts or ideas. And it has to do, perhaps, with things you don't understand about psychology or emotions. Or can be a particular situation in your own life, which you say, hey, you know, let's see what this guy has had experience with this.
0: see what he might be able to offer in terms of generic observations or thoughts about that. One thing good about being a psychologist for a long time, you learn things if you pay attention despite yourself. So we will do that. So there's really no limit to what you can ask about. Not too much I hear here that I haven't heard over the years, particularly in the office. But obviously, it's not therapy. We can talk a little bit. 877-57-EQUAL. 877-57-EQUAL. That is the number. Now, to expound upon EWTN basically telling me that my broadcast delay was 56 minutes so they can get rid of me. I think they did that yesterday. I was informed that because of technical reasons, that was the proposed explanation. I'm suspicious. Technical reasons were for 27 minutes from the top of this program, and I find it suspicious I was the only program and the only time, but I'll just lay that aside. For 27 minutes, we were not on the EWTN radio network broadcasting. We were not there. Well, I was not there. Now, I wanted to tell the folks at EWTN, look, you want to get rid of me? Go ahead, just tell me I'm a big boy. But no, no, no. The old technical glitch, huh, guys? All right, I'm going to take you at your word. It's a technical glitch. Those of you listening, please understand, I'm having fun with this. This is not real, just in case, because I know I'm going to get email. Dr. Ray, I don't think that's right that they did that. Well, even if they did do it, it's okay. They're my bosses. They can do what they want. Who am I to say, no, you can't do that? All right, now all that said leads me to this. I gave an opening monologue yesterday that basically two people heard. Well, actually three. Me, Eric Dumont over there in Ann Arbor, and I think Matt here at our local station. She doesn't listen. My wife does not listen. And when she does, she'll say, I can't believe you said that, Raymond. I said, I know, honey. I thought you weren't listening. Okay, so all that said, I'd like to repeat the monologue. Because it's a monologue I've been thinking about a long time. I'm going to say 15 years ago, roughly, I noticed the momentum of young adults and even middle-aged adults writing off their parents. Now, at that time, I also noticed that it wasn't being paid much attention by secular media or other outlets. And my explanation for that is that I think it began with the separation of religion. Obviously, people who listen to Catholic media, for the most part, want to live their faith. So as a result, they probably raise their children in a religious home. And the kids who were shaped by the culture as they got older, one thing that happened was abandoning religion. And as they abandoned religion, they look back on the way they were raised and they said, yeah, oh man, talk about suffocating. Talk about wrong. Talk about inappropriate. Talk about Neanderthal throwback. Talk about my parents not understanding me. But then this phenomenon gained so much momentum that it is now being paid attention to across the culture. In previous monologues, I gave two statistics. One survey said that 1 in 5 are estranged from a family member. Another statistic, 40%, are estranged from one or more family members. Dennis Prager, Prager University, Prager, before he had his accident, had a radio program. And he made the observation on one of the programs, this topic came up. And he was kind of surprised at the heavy, heavy response he got of so many people saying, yeah, that happened to me. My kids have written me off too. Now, there's no shortage of experts that would say, well, you know, there's a lot of good reason to write your parents off. They just weren't appropriate. Unfortunately, my experience is, and maybe it's because I have a limited perspective, because my callers and my clients tend to be people who want to be good parents. My conclusion is that the majority of these people were not bad parents. They were not pathological. Oh, maybe they're difficult. Maybe they're a problem. And I know there are many of you listening right now that think, Dr. A, if you knew my mother, you'd understand why we distance ourselves. Okay, I got that part. But what I'm speaking to is the idea that an awful lot of what I think are innocent people have been jettisoned from their lives by these young adults or even these middle-aged adults. It lingers. Because they just weren't raised the way they thought they should have been. And that has led me to want to do, since I'm long since out of school, and there's no way I'm going to do any kind of research survey about this, but it's led me to believe some questions I would probe about this. Informally, anecdotally, this has been my experience. First of all, not unusually, if there are two or three or four offspring, one has distanced and severed the contact. And that one, more often than not, was difficult to raise. And especially into teenhood, there were struggles with this kid who resisted authority, who resisted the way he was being raised, who resisted what the parents were trying to do for his virtuous well-being. He resisted it. He resisted it more than the other kids did. That's one aspect. The second aspect is that I think there's a relationship between how much this adult who has severed contact is running their life poorly. That's been my experience. If you're making a lot of bad decisions in your own life, fractured marriages, kids out of wedlock, losses of jobs, bouncing around, drifting, etc., etc., etc. Your life is basically discontent or irresponsible in a lot of ways. You are more likely to point the finger back at your parents rather than accepting that you indeed are the source of much of your misery. It's got to be somebody else. Well, who's nearest? Who's the ones who had the most input? Well, obviously, it's mom and or dad. And I've noticed this severing. I'd like to see somebody, somehow, some way, and this would be delicate because, again, you got to interview the people who are screwing up their lives. Somehow, some way, I think there's a relationship here. It may not be one-to-one. And then the third thing, if you've abandoned your childhood religion, there is a higher chance you will also abandon your parents. You'll sever the contact. Why? Well, because part of it is religion wants you to be tolerant and forgiving of your parents' humanness as you see it. And if you don't have that religious perspective, why would you? You just look at it and say they were wrong. And they're toxic. And I need to set boundaries because they're narcissists and they're emotionally abusive. Yeah, you'd fling all the cliches at them. And many of these people don't deserve those cliches at all. So that's it. Those are just some of my observations on this epidemic of saying, hey, mom and dad, get out of my life. 877-573-7825. 877-57-EQUAL. That is the number to call to get onto the program. I would very much love to hear from you. And you can tell me if my perspective on this is way off or if it dovetails with your own.
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0: Hi, everybody. 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

0: one of my books, I did a monologue. Well, actually, the book is not a monologue. It was a section of a book. It was called Age Entitlement. I'm 16, therefore I can drive. I'm 18, therefore I can do what I want, and you can't tell me what to do. And one of the points I made about these was that, you're 18, you can do what you want. Not if you live here. 18 is the age of legal majority in our society, and that's true. But 18 in my home comes with a lot of conditions to it. So that is related to Jamie's question here from Palm Bay, Florida. Hi, Jamie.
1: Hey, how's it going, Dr. Ray?
0: Okay there, sir.
1: I actually have something, a side note that I wanted to ask you really quick. When I drive for a living, and so when I listen to your podcast, I find myself constantly going, hey, Siri, fast forward 1 minute. Oh, shoot, I went too far. You know, rewind 20 seconds. When I listen to Dr. David Anders, they cut all the commercials out. Are you mandated to have all the commercials on your podcast?
0: I think what you're referring, are you referring to... Okay, so you're referring to, you go to AveMariaRadio.net and you pick up past radio shows?
1: I just pick up like yesterday's one I was listening to earlier. It's on the podcast on the iPhone, and it plays all of the commercials. But when I pull up, you know, Dr. David Anders or anyone else, it just goes from bumper to bumper, and you know, you don't have to fast forward anything.
0: So you can listen to the whole show on that podcast?
1: Yes.
0: Okay. Eric just informed me here in a note. It says it depends on where your app is pulling from. Now, I don't know what that means because I'm a technological idiot. Eric, come on over. Come on. If you can come on the air here. Can you do that? Okay, not really. So talk into my ear. So Jamie is saying that the commercials are in the replay. I think it is. I don't think it's the opening monologue. It's the whole show, right, Jamie?
1: The whole show has all of the commercials in it.
0: Okay, it has all the breaks are in it. So when Andrew... You have paid sponsors who pay for the spot to be stricken. Oh, streamed. Oh, okay. So part of their... part of the show is that, yes, they want to be that part, even in the replay podcast, correct? Okay. Well, there's your answer there, Jamie, I guess.
1: That makes sense.
0: Okay. But you know, but you know what I'd be hurt by? You didn't say this, I would really be hurt, is if you said, I listen to the spots in between and then I fast forward through you.
1: I'm not skipping you. No. Right. Okay, so my question, though, I'm dealing exactly what you're talking about with the 18-year-old entitlement. My daughter just turned 18 in April, and I didn't have too many rules for her at 18. You know, I said, you know, you're part of this household. You know, you're expected to contribute in some way. I'm not going to tell you what that is, but, you know, if you see dishes, you know, clean the dishes or whatever, just something that contributes with the household. If there's anything, we're going to still provide food and all of the stuff. If there's anything you need extra above that, you have a job, you can go ahead. If you don't like this brand, you could buy the other brand, whatever you want to do. Be respectful, you know, to the people in the house. And then the last thing that I had is we attend church twice a week, and I said, one of those days, you need to attend church with us. We go to one in the evening. We go to one in the morning. You could decide which one you want to attend, but you need to attend one of them. Now, I ran all of this by my dad later on. He heard all of it. He was actually against, he was for everything else except for the church part, to which he told me, you know, she's 18 years old, and if you're forcing your religion on her, this could backfire on you. She can walk away from the faith. And I was I didn't have the same mindset. I said, you know, as long as she lives here, I do want her to continue to attend church because there's so much going on out there. She's in college right now. She's still at home. But there's so many other things pulling for her attention that I don't want her to get pulled away from the faith because she is no longer involved in the faith. And so I would like to keep her at least attending once a week with us. That way I know that no matter what's going on in the world, no matter what's going on around her, she's still getting some sort of, you know, faith throughout the week. and that's something that I'm hoping will keep her tied to the faith. And my dad, we have a huge, I'm 40 years old. We have an age gap between my younger brothers. One of them's 24, one of them is 18. And I do know that when they were 16 years old, my dad gave them the decision to stop attending some of the church-type functions like that. And they have completely stopped going to church. They don't attend church. They don't, you know, pick up the Bible or anything like that. And I don't necessarily want that to be the same thing that happens with my daughter. And they may come back to the faith, and they may be part of the faith, but they're not actively practicing it. And so as long as she's 18, I would like to keep her in the faith. And I'm just wondering, you know, what your thought on that was, if my dad kind of has a point there, or if it's something that maybe I should continue to do regardless.
0: Let me respond to your dad's comment about forcing her to church will make her reject religion. Now, Jamie, please understand that I'm a psychologist and I'm sensitive, and I speak in nuance, and I speak in quasi-affirmation, and I'm very careful and diplomatic in what I say. So with all that in mind, my response to what your dad said to you is this. What a crappy cliche. That thing has suffocated more parents. Here's the rationale. You know, if they don't want to go to religion, you make them go to religion, they're going to hate religion. They're going to puke it up. And you can't do that. Now, your dad, he gave you an interesting insight. He decided his kids at age 16 don't have to go. So I'm sure he thinks his way's the right way. Even though, if holding on to religion meant anything to him, he could look back on it and say, yeah, no, that didn't work the way I thought it would. Okay, so that's the first thing. Second thing, you know, you asked your daughter to, you know, do the dishes or pick up a little bit. Now, I'm not going to pursue this because I got a feeling she ain't doing it, or at least not to your satisfaction. Am I wrong?
1: You're actually correct.
0: Absolutely, I know. Because you gave it as an option. Well, you know, if you see the dishes, you see them there, you know, put them in a dishwasher. And if you feel like...
1: I did give it as an option to her, but I sat her down and I let her know the rule, and I said, this is what you're expected to do. I said, I'm not going to tell you what to do, but you will be watched on what you're doing, because if you're not doing this, you will have to find another place to live. And so I have been keeping track of what she's been doing, and so I'll have a conversation with her again next week, because it'll be a month since I've told her that.
0: And she's been falling way, way short.
1: She's been falling short, so yes.
0: Okay, so that's right. You put the condition... And now you're going to say, well, now I got to follow through on my condition, because otherwise your condition means nothing. So all of that is to say this, Jamie. All the way along, you forced your daughter, since she was a little girl, to do things. You forced her to eat the right food. You forced her to go to school. You forced her not to punch her brother. You forced her to not do a lot of things, and you forced her to do a lot of things. That's what parenting is. It's compulsion, because they aren't smart enough to know what's good for them. Why is it that when we get the religion, all of a sudden it's got to have some kind of spiritual embrace when you're a youth? I understand that when you're an adult. But if you say, in our home, daughter, we serve the Lord, and to live here, you go to church. I can't make you pay attention. I can't make you like it. I can't make you stay with it when you're 22 years old and out of here, or next month and out of here, depending upon my conditions. But this is our decision. See, Jamie, you're allowed to make this decision. You're dad. If she was 26 and living there, you could make that decision. That's your decision. It's your house. It's your family. You're allowed. So your dad gave his opinion. That's nice. That's his opinion. And in the words of Dr. Phil, how'd that work out for you? So, that said, you're absolutely correct. If your daughter's not in church, she's not going to hear anything. She's not going to hear a sermon that might move her. Assuming she's in a state of grace, she won't be moved by the Eucharist if she's not there. So all of that is absolutely correct. And you can tell her that. You can say, you know what, hon? You don't have the choice. So, my thoughts on that, Jamie. God bless you. You're going to make a look-back call. 877-57-EQUAL. This is Dr. A. Delighted to be with you. Thank you so very much for keeping me company.

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1: The second commandment: you shall not take the name of the Lord your God in vain. The disclosure of a name in the ancient world belonged to the order of trust and intimacy. And so when God revealed his name to Moses, it was an extraordinary outreach to us, saying that we were called to an intimate, trusting relationship with him. And so we should always reverence this name as a great gift. We should obviously never use God's name to curse or to blaspheme or to berate others. God's name is meant to bring blessing. And likewise, the vain use. Vain means empty. So some of these expressions like, oh my God, or, you know, and so on, need to be avoided as well. Vain means empty, and those are using God's name as an empty kind of expression of exasperation. And then finally, never ever to use God's name to swear an oath falsely. God is the God of truth. The second commandment: you shall not take the name of the Lord your God in vain.
0: For more about the Ten Commandments, visit EWTNRC.com.
2: Christ is the answer, with Father John Ricardo.
3: In the midst of our culture today, in this age of relativism, which wants to grant Jesus some significance, but not so much, so we'll give him wise man, great leader, inspiring preacher, great teacher, prophet. You don't get that option when you claim to be God. What reasons do we have to believe that he is who he said he is? And it's important, again, to employ the use of our reason and to understand that faith is not blind. My faith, and please God, the faith of everyone here, is not blind. It rests on something. It rests on a number of things, not least of which is my own experience of God, but it also has something substantial which can be claimed through history. We're not talking about a galaxy long, long ago, far, far away when we talk about Jesus. We're talking about a precise moment in history which has been testified to by countless testimonies, and you and I have access to them.
4: Doing my version of the Mr. Spock mind meld.
5: Dr. Ray, wasn't that the guy that wrote the book about how to raise kids?
4: No, that was Dr. Spock. And as I understand it, you know, Spock was a pediatrician, I think, family practitioner, something like that. He was not really a psychologist or therapist. And these were his ideas. And as I remember, I hope I'm remembering correctly, he came out and said, I think I misguided people. Because his particular approach to parenting was a bit permissive and a bit enlightened and sophisticated as it was viewed, and it didn't work for a lot of folk. All right, well, let's go to Nick, because he's commenting on this, because there was an estrangement for Nick, and I don't know how old Nick is. We'll find out. But he was estranged from his parents for about 3 years. Hi, Nick.
6: Hi, how are you?
4: How old are you, sir?
6: I am 30. My wife and I were both raised Lutheran, Missouri Synod Lutheran, and we actually just came into the Catholic faith back in 23, and then my wife came in at the Easter Vigil in 24. So for us, it was actually, there was an estrangement because Sharon, my wife and I, came home and left our parents' faith. So I just thought it was really interesting when we talk about estrangement when it comes to faith, but then it's almost reversed for those of us that are converts to the Catholic faith.
4: And yeah, there is a lot of that.
6: And for me, and it was the sense I was given the blessing that, you know, I knew I needed to come home, and I kind of really just, as nice as I could, I told my parents, I don't care what you think. I understand this hurts you, but I need to be home. I need to be where the Lord is. I can't be anywhere else.
4: Well, they didn't like you were using that word home, Nick.
6: Yeah, I know they didn't. And looking back, I understand that was probably not that wasn't the right choice of words, but I couldn't deny where my heart was.
4: How did they interpret the fact that you were looking seriously into the Catholic Church?
6: The funny thing is, my dad is a pastor, which added a whole other layer of complexity to the whole ordeal.
4: Oh, yeah, Dad, it sure would.
6: And for me, it was I mean, there are a lot of other issues at play, various other mental diseases and issues there at play with both my parents. But for that, and for me, my dad really felt that he failed me. I will never tell him this, but one of the things that he said to me was, when I was very young, was, Nick, you should never be cradle anything and then just leave it at that. Being cradle Catholic, being cradle Lutheran, being cradle anything, and not actually understanding, knowing, and truly believing that what you say you believe is one of the biggest mistakes, if not sins, of all. And so if you're going to be something, believe it all.
4: Let's look into, for the moment.
6: He told me that when I was young, and that's what guided me.
4: Well, that perplexed you. That perplexed you. And I'm sure you were thinking, well, Dad, if that's what you believe, then I did what you suggested. I wasn't content with being cradle anything. But then Dad turned around and got all upset. So you were forced into saying, Dad, did you really mean that? Here's what I think your dad meant, Nick. I don't want to put words in your mouth. I think he meant this. Nick, you can't be cradle Lutheran. However, you need to explore Lutheran and realize it's where you should be. That's what I think he meant.
6: I think so, too.
4: And so when you didn't, when you explored it and went in a different direction, I was going to ask the question of him believing he was a failure, and now that you brought it up, especially with him as a pastor, of course, flat out. He gave you the wrong stuff as he saw it. But does he think you left Christianity?
6: At first, I think that was in his mind. By the grace of God, we did have a reconciliation earlier this year, right before Easter happened, and so that was very, very good for both of us, for all of us. And we've been able to recover a somewhat normal father-son relationship that is not bent on liturgical and theological discussion and argument. It certainly was difficult. I'm sorry, I don't remember the question you just asked.
4: Well,
6: sure if I answered it.
4: Here's something you brought up while you were describing this. First of all, I haven't mentioned your mom, so I'm wondering where your mom was in all this. Maybe she felt bad that he was taking it this hard and it was estranged. Now, did you estrange or did he estrange? That's my first question. And then my second question is, didn't it strike you as odd that when you looked into the Catholic Church and ultimately converted, that he was so upset that he broke relationship, which is counter to the very core of Christianity? I mean, I could see him saying, I totally disagree with my son becoming Catholic. I think he got misinformed. I think he was misguided. I think there's all kinds of reasons. But I still love my son, and I'm not going to cut off contact. Or was it you who cut off contact?
6: So there are two parts to this. There was, thankfully this has gone and been dealt with for the most part. There was an alcoholism issue that my dad had, which started the first portion of the cutting of contact. But then with the conversion came very, the completion of the conversion came very soon after that discussion. And that was where I said, I'm doing this. I must do this. And I'll give you whatever time you need to come to terms with it, but I do not apologize for this, and it'll be what it'll be. And that's what we were silent for. My dad and I were silent for a good couple years. My mom and I conversed more regularly, but I was the one who more or less, I offered them the choice of contact or no. It wasn't a hard and fast.
4: You didn't write him off. You said, Dad, I'm going to do this. Make of it what you will. And then he more or less said, okay, I'm just distancing myself from you.
6: Yeah.
4: Well, good. I'm glad to hear, Nick, that you didn't do that. That would be the worst thing you could do. You're becoming Catholic, and you think you've found your home, and then you turn around and make that damaging to your relationship with your parents. That'd be the last thing you want to do. You don't want to do that at all. We'll be judged by how we love. So all that said, if he decided, I can't believe you did this, I can't believe you turned your back on me and everything that I taught you, et cetera, et cetera, et cetera. He personalized it, of course. Now, I'm going to bump up against the break, but I got a couple more questions for you after the break, if you could hold on. Can you do that?
6: Of course.
4: All right. Yeah. Thanks, Nick. Okay, bottom of the hour. We still have time for more calls. So please, come on up. We'll get you in. Don't worry about it. Don't be thinking. A lot of people think, too late. If I don't call at the top of the show, I'm not going to get on. Of course, that's not true. Come on, we've got a lot of lines. 877-57-EQUAL. That is the number. We can talk. Love to talk with you. I don't know how much I'll give you, but maybe we can give you an idea or a thought or a nugget or something. 877-57-EQUAL.
7: What do we mean by intercessory prayer? The Catholic Catechism defines intercessory prayer as asking on behalf of another. It is a prayer attuned to God's mercy. It is a prayer of petition that leads us to pray as Jesus did. Jesus is the one intercessor with the Father on behalf of all mankind, especially sinners, because, says the Catechism, Jesus is able for all time to save the souls who draw near to God through him. Jesus lives to make intercession for such souls. When one prays intercessory prayer, he or she is looking out not just for one's own interest, but for the interest of others, even for one's enemies. The intercession of Christians recognizes no boundaries, says the Catechism. Prayers are extended for all men, for kings or for persecutors, and even for the salvation of those who reject the gospel. This is Peggy Stanton, and this has been the Order of Malta's Minute with the Catechism.
8: The Heart of the Interior Life with Elizabeth Jingle.
9: Father Jules Toner wrote, I may easily fail to remember the implicit and most important message in every illumination, impulse, or feeling from the Holy Spirit, namely, that he loves me. We are called to open our hearts to the Holy Spirit, but at times we may not even understand all that is happening in our own hearts. Practicing St. Ignatius of Loyola's 14 Rules for the Discernment of Spirits frees us to be more attentive to what the Holy Spirit is communicating to us, so that we may respond to his direction. When we utilize the 14 rules for the discernment of spirits, our daily decisions are deeply impacted. The rules of discernment give practical tools to help us understand God's direction in our life of faith and the pursuit of his will in our everyday spiritual experience. Responding with discerning attentiveness to the promptings of the Holy Spirit is the response of a person of discernment.
8: For more information, visit AveMariaRadio.net.

0: asked me, do I think that women have superior verbal skills to men? I answered that. Duh. Talking to Nick from Minnesota. He's 30 years old, converted about 3 years ago into the Catholic faith. His father is a pastor, Lutheran congregation, and there was some serious friction over all this. Nick reports that dad took it personally as a failure. So at that time, Nick was very clear with his dad. He said, this is where I'm going. This is what I'm doing. Make no apologies. Dad, adjust it. Deal with it as you will. And, of course, dad pulled away. Now they're sort of reconnected. Mom didn't take it that harshly. And I told Nick, I said, well, one thing you didn't want to do was to estrange from your dad. You had to show your dad love and respect. And I hope that he didn't estrange from you, because there's a certain irony to that. If someone says, I've got the right Christianity, and if you become Catholic, well, I'm going to have to shun you. They have totally lost the very core of the Christianity they profess. Now, Nick is still there. He's still there, Nick. Uh-oh, do we lose Nick?
1: Hello?
0: Eric, there you go. Nick, you still there?
1: Hello, I'm back.
0: Okay, a couple more questions for you. I'm always so fascinated by the very tragic shunning that takes place when somebody converts, particularly to the Catholic Church. My experience has been, and I was out of the church for 8 years, that the people who are so against you, Nick, whether it was your former congregation or your parents, they're really clueless, and I use that word gently, about what the Catholic Church is. Clueless. My experience back when I was inching my way back to the Catholic Church, I listened to a lot of Protestant radio. And these were their very high-profile teachers. And I was stunned. I was absolutely stunned. I thought, these guys don't disagree with the Catholic Church. They disagree with what they've created the Catholic Church to be. Kind of like in the words of Archbishop Sheen, you know, at the time he said there's not 100 people who hate the Catholic Church, but there's millions who hate it for what they think she is. So given that, I would imagine that your dad had all kinds of notions about what you were getting yourself into. True?
1: Yes, he did. Oh, yes, he did.
0: Was he open enough to say, explain it to me, Nick?
1: Not at the beginning. And then when we had our reconciliation earlier this year, he was open enough to hear me out. And I brought him, you know, my experience and what brought me healing and the realization that we had to reconcile, when I'm the one who sought out that reconciliation, to both apologize and to forgive, and ask for forgiveness. And that was after a wonderful bit of deliverance prayer, as well as just other spiritual counseling and regular counseling and other things. And so he heard me out enough, and his comment to me at the end of that was, I acknowledge that you are healed and that you've had true healing and conversion. I have things that I want to say about the process by which you believe you found it, but I believe you when you say you have found peace. And that's where we pretty much have left it and where we are at now.
0: You still consider you a Christian?
1: I hope so. I think so.

0: that if you say you can lose your salvation, there's a whole bunch of independent Christian churches and fundamentalist churches and Baptist churches that would say, Dad, you're wrong. You can't lose your salvation. That's a big question, Dad. That's salvation. That's not a minor thing here. So how do you explain this, Dad? How do you explain this? You know, we could talk on forever. I have a book, Nick.
1: Yep.
0: It's called What Catholics Really Believe. It's a transcript of a series I did for EWTN, me and a priest. It's a back and forth dialogue. And I challenged him on all the objections, the main objections to the Catholic Church regarding the Eucharist, regarding Scripture, regarding our Bible, regarding once saved, always saved, regarding Peter, regarding the papacy, regarding Mary, regarding purgatory, all this stuff. It's back and forth. I do have that book. It's on my website, drray.com, and it really explains in narrative detail the back and forth of, yeah, but what about? Why do you baptize babies? You know, nothing in the Gospels to say that baptize baby, you know, that kind of thing. So, all right, Nick, thanks for the call. I appreciate it very, very much, my friend.
1: Thank you.
0: You're welcome. Good luck to you.
1: God bless.
0: Gail from Toledo. Yeah, that's a good question there, Gail. It depends on the tone, my dear, I think. Tell me what you're struggling with on that.
2: Well, I've been hearing on different programs that to exclaim, oh my God, or my God is equivalent to taking the Lord's name in vain. But in my mindset, it's like an abbreviated prayer, that in the spur of the moment, maybe you see a near accident and exclaim, oh my God, and the elongated version would be, thank you for sparing those people, or heaven help us, or whatever. But so it's making me feel guilty when I hear this on these programs that it's equivalent to taking the Lord's name in vain. I'm not Catholic, I'm Methodist, so I can't go to a priest and confess. But should I be feeling guilty? Do I need to repent from that and stop doing it? Which would be hard to do because it usually just kind of pops out. And so I just wondered what
0: I do something were. Similar. Gail, your question was, is this a difference of faith? No, I don't think it's a difference of faith. I think it's a difference of tone and intent. I do something similar. If I see something that's tragic or hurtful or something, I say, oh, dear Lord. And I'm addressing our Lord, oh, dear Lord. And you're right. The intent of what I say is, Lord, please, be with this situation. Be with this person. I usually say, oh, dear Lord. I don't say, oh, my God, because it can be misunderstood. Yeah, it's kind of a flippant way for many, and I think that's why you heard what you heard on some of these shows. It's a flippant way of using God's name.
2: Mm-hmm.
0: What it used to mean, when you say God's name in vain, our Lord was talking about this, and the people who had many, many gods, they thought that they could really talk these gods into doing things by just nagging them. Essentially, nagging them, Oh, dear Zeus, Zeus the greatest, Zeus the more wonderful, Zeus, hear what I say, Zeus, you are the best, Zeus, you are. And our Lord's saying, you don't need to do that. Okay. So when people go, oh my God, yeah, it's kind of a flippant use. Now, if I think somebody could say, well, I'm not sure exactly if that's taking God's name in vain, it's certainly misusing it. So, yeah, I think it comes down to your intent. If your intent is, that's a prayer for you. Oh, my God. In other words, dear Lord, do you see what I'm seeing here? Dear Lord, please be present in this situation for that poor person. However you're doing that, you're not erroneously or trivializing God's name. I don't think so. I mean, somebody can call me and tell me I'm wrong, but I don't think so.
2: No, and I sometimes try to say dear Lord instead of oh my God, but a lifetime of habits kind of start to break sometimes.
0: I understand. And you never intended, it seems to me, Gail, you never intended to be just using God's name like that. Now, everybody, sadly, uses it that way. Terrible, terrible. On movies, on social media, in flippant ways,

0: on the news, just every way. And I want to say, do you realize what you're saying here?
1: Right.
0: You're calling down God in some cheap way. What are you doing?
1: Right.
0: You know, the Jews couldn't even, the Israelites couldn't even say the name of God. It was so holy. They didn't even say it. We just fling it. We just fling it around all over the place.
1: Exactly.
0: Yeah.
1: Yeah, I definitely don't want to be offending God by.
0: Yeah, I think your intent sounds very warm. Maybe you say, "Oh my Lord, oh my Lord," you know, or "Dear God," something like that. It's definitely softer. And if anybody hears you say it, they're not going to misunderstand it.
1: Okay, that's a good direction to.
0: Alrighty,
1: to
0: my dear. Thank you for the call, honey.
1: Thank you.
0: All right. Bye bye. It's Dr. Ray taking a break.
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0: Psychological Babylon, or would that be Psychological Babble On? Dr. Ray here, just closing up the program with a couple of minutes. Save the number in the future. Again, make a quick announcement here, because I've been promoting this, and I want to get the word on from the folks there at the Quest in Atlanta, what our audience population is looking like these days. Let me see where my producer is here. He sends me things. Okay, Dick sends me this. Okay, find this all here. Setting that up. All right, here's the deal. August 18th and 19th. Good Lord permitting, we're going to be heading to Atlanta to do tapings, four tapings of the TV show Living Right with Dr. Ray on EWTN. Been there. This will be our 17th season. Yikes. Oh, my gosh. So given all that, we'd love to have you in the audience. The show is done before a live audience. There was a couple of exceptions back during COVID. And one time we went down to EWTN and they had an ice storm when we were there. So not too many came to be in our audience. But that said, normally we love a big audience. Anywhere between 50, 100, 150 people would be fantastic. August 18th and 19th, tapings at 5:30 and 7:15 both nights. Audience is a key part of the program. The tapings will be done at Holy Spirit Catholic Church. Okay, and then they give the address here on the website. If you go to thequestatlanta.com, we're Living Right with Dr. Ray. There's a banner up there with a picture of me, which kind of looks younger. It's not my first communion picture. I now use my senior in high school picture. kind of have to update it eventually. But all that said, we'd love to have you. You can come to 1, 2, 3, 4 shows. As many as you want. Bring the kids. Bring the dog. Bring the goldfish. I said that one time, and some lady did bring a goldfish. She didn't use one seat. She kept it on her lap, kind of like you do when you fly, you know, with a little baby. She kept a goldfish on her lap. But not unusually, we have a lot of kids there, and the kids are fun. Sometimes we use them as part of our different spots and bits. Some of them make the best TV. So we'd love to have you. So if you're hearing what I'm saying down there in Atlanta and that whole area, Atlanta's a big, big market. And Quest is a huge station. Come on down. Living Right with Dr. Ray. That's at Holy Spirit Catholic Church in Atlanta. 18th and 19th of August, 5:30 and 7:15. If you stay for both shows, a lot of people do. They come for the first one and they go, "That was so much fun, we're staying." We'll feed you in between. Now, it's not a big buffet dinner, but it is snacks, some decent stuff. Alrighty, so I hope to see you. As we close up the program, my producer man, this day was Eric Dumont, call screamer, also Eric Dumont, and the man who reminds me of when I'm going over on the break. So this is the close of today, good Lord permitting. Tomorrow is Look Back Friday. We'll take some of your questions and talk more about them. Delight to be with you here on The Doctor Is In. You have one eternal walk. Every other walk that you have, no matter how important you think it is, will end. Keep walking with God.
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10: Are the biblical miracles too far-fetched to believe? Dead people rising, blind people seeing? How can a rational person believe such things? Well, it might seem irrational to believe relative to our general background knowledge, but relative to specific evidence, the obstacle of improbability can be overcome. For example, it's improbable for someone to rise from the dead. But if there were credible eyewitness testimonies, as in the case with Jesus, then belief would be rationally justified. Second, many skeptics often don't consider the improbability of the reported miracle being false. With regard to Jesus' resurrection, it's unreasonable to believe the apostles died for what they knew to be a lie, or that many different people had the same hallucination at the same time on different occasions. So miracles are not too far-fetched to believe if there is sufficient evidence to justify belief. I'm Carlo Broussard with a ready reason for Catholic Answers, Catholic.com.
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12: This is an EWTN Newslink. I'm Teresa Tomeo from Catholic Connection. A report from the Institute for Family Studies warning the U.S. is approaching a demographic turning point, with fertility rates continuing to fall well below replacement levels and population declines increasingly likely in the coming decades. According to the report, the U.S. fertility rate has fallen to about 1.6 children per woman, well below the replacement level of about 2.1 needed to maintain a stable population without immigration. And researchers are saying the decline is no longer a temporary consequence of delayed childbearing, but reflects a sustained demographic shift. For more news with a Catholic perspective, visit EWTNnews.com. I'm Teresa Tomeo, and Call to Communion with Dr. David Anders starts now.
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16: 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And you can also send us an email if you'd prefer that, ctc@ewtn.com. Pedro Quiles, our producer, Matt Kabinski is our phone screener, Ace McKay is handling social media. I'm Tom Price, along with Dr. David Anders.
17: Tom, how are you today?
16: I'm well. How are you, sir?
17: No, I'm doing decent, thank you.
16: I think we've got a special guest, celebrity guest host on our next show that we have coming up, which is, of course, Open Line Thursday.
17: Well, yeah. I just can't wait to find out who that's going to be.
16: Well, we'll talk about that.
17: All right.
16: We're going to lead off today with a couple of texts that came in yesterday that we just didn't have time to answer. This one came in from Patrick in Kentucky. How has Dr. Anders' understanding of the Catholic faith changed over time? For example, you've mentioned how in your conversion, you became less interested in proselytization. What other ways has your perspective on faith changed over the years? As for me, I've become less dogmatic and sectarian, for example.
17: Yeah, thanks. I really appreciate that question. So I think I've told this story before. I can remember many years ago when I was a very dogmatic evangelical Protestant and very oriented towards proselytizing, I got myself into an embarrassing situation where I thought I was being clever and I was really kind of making a you-know-what out of myself.
16: Whoops.
17: And I somebody kind of called me on it, and I was able to step back momentarily and kind of see myself through somebody else's eyes.
16: Ooh.
17: And realize that my religion was causing me to tolerate behaviors in myself that I wouldn't tolerate in anyone else in any other context. But because it was in the name of God, I sort of gave myself a pass. And that was the way my community operated. You know, like if quote-unquote salvation is the most important thing, then you can kind of disregard the niceties of social interaction or whatever, because that's such an important goal. And of course, salvation in that context was conceived of as something extrinsic to the integral rational good of the person, right? I mean, like, you know, essentially salvation consisted in believing contingent historical facts about Jesus and the divine mind, not, say, you know, loving my neighbor in his integral humanity. And so I thought, well, this is bad. And it was one of the motives I had for becoming Catholic, because I recognized that Catholicism taught that we're saved not by, you know, believing contingently historical facts about Jesus, but by imitating his life and character, right? It's essentially, I mean, the contingent historical facts are important because they reveal to us the character of the Christ, who reveals to us the character of God, but it's essentially by imitating Christ's character that we come to be saved, not just by believing facts about him.
16: Yep.
17: And its view of morality, Catholic Church's view of morality, is based, grounded in the idea that we can rationally know what's good for a person, and loving him means actually willing those things. So I knew all that at the outset becoming Catholic. But Catholicism's so cool. It's so full of interesting facts. It's got such a beautiful, articulate, theological, cultural elaboration that even though I know the essential dogmas of Catholicism, it's just so easy as a convert to get really high on all of those elements, right? And to become enmeshed in the beauty and the pageantry and the triumph of Catholic ideas and Catholic culture and Catholic ideas. I just said ideas twice because I like ideas, you know? And then in one's presentation of the faith, the temptation, even though you kind of intrinsically know better, is to present Catholicism triumphalistically, right? Because you're so enamored of it, like you're so taken with the whole picture.
16: Sure.
17: And I guess, you know, living as a Catholic for over 20 years now, I still love all that stuff. But, you know, ages ago when I told my wife I wanted to become Catholic, and she wasn't Catholic then, she said, why do you want to be Catholic? You know, you've read all this stuff in books, but that's not what Catholics are like on the ground. And I knew abstractly what she meant, and I knew she was right, but I wanted to become Catholic anyway. Well, I've lived for 20-plus years with Catholics on the ground now. So the truths that I kind of knew abstractly about the difference between, say, love, justice, and mercy on the one hand, and all that Catholic elaboration, I feel that more deeply in my bones now. Mm-hmm. And when St. Augustine says that we ought to regard all that elaboration as a means to an end, not the end in itself, I take that much more seriously now. And so I have a lot less patience for things like fighting over, like, you know, liturgical niceties, right?
16: Sure.
17: Which I mean, there's a lot of people in the Catholic Church that fight over liturgy and rubrics. And look, I just take a simple approach. The church says do it this way, I'll just do it that way. Right, but the church could change it tomorrow and say, do it this other way. And I'm like, okay, fine, just go along to get along, right? I want to be obedient to what the church teaches, but I don't have so much of a dog in that fight anymore. I mean, I used to get more wound up about that kind of stuff. I really do kind of think that at the end of the day, Paul had it right. What matters is faith, hope, and charity, and the greater of these things is charity.
16: Yeah.
17: And so I guess, you know, I'm not a moral relativist or a cultural relativist in an absolute sense, but within the parameters allowable by the church, I'm a lot more relativistic about what I'm going to fight over, you know?
16: Sure.
17: And I just want to hopefully grow in holiness and wisdom myself and help others to grow in holiness and wisdom, which means love of God and neighbor.
16: You know, when we were in Rome last month and toured the Vatican Museum there at St. Peter's, that coolness factor certainly popped up for my wife and I, because it is just like, look at the beauty of all this.
17: The coolness factor is real, but it's also intoxicating, and it can become a stumbling block, right? Because at the end of the day, the coolness factor only helps if it helps you become a better human being.
16: Absolutely. Hey, thanks so much for your text. In a moment, we'll get to the other text that came in yesterday that we couldn't tackle yesterday. But mainly, we're going to be taking your phone calls at 833-288-EWTN. 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
16: 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All right, here's that other text that came in yesterday that we just couldn't squeeze in. This person says, I'm a godparent to my nieces, but the parents do not go to Mass, and the children hardly get to go unless a grandparent asks if they can bring them. So, how am I to act as a godparent to them? I pray for them daily, try to bring Jesus into conversations when I can. Thank you so much.
17: Yeah, thanks. I really appreciate the question. So your description is a little bit ambiguous because you do acknowledge that the parents don't go to Mass and the kids don't get to go unless they ask. But that raises the question in my mind, do they ask?
16: Well, no. The children hardly get to go unless a grandparent asks the parents if they can bring them.
17: I got you. So yeah. A big question that I would have, first of all, is what is the kid's disposition towards the Catholic faith? Are they as indifferent as their parents?
16: Yeah.
17: And what is how close are you to them? I mean, could you take them to Mass? The grandparents can take them, obviously, but is it something that you could do? And would the parents allow that? Would the kids want to do that? That's one question I have. The Catholic Church has this beautiful doctrine of Catholicism's relationship to the non-Catholic world, whereby it conceives of our non-Catholic neighbors as never completely devoid of elements of truth and sanctification, right? That if you think of concentric circles moving out from the Catholic center, the closer you are to the center, the more of truth and grace you have, but you never move so far away from the center that you got no truth and grace. There's something that can be affirmed, right, almost about any culture. And so another approach is to find those elements of truth and sanctification that already exist in their lives, in their family life, and really encourage those things. St. Bonaventure said that the world is a ladder leading to God.
16: Wow.
17: Right? Of which the Catholic Church is, it's kind of like, to switch up metaphors, if you're trying to get to the top of the ski slope, you can hoof it or you can hop on the ski lift. The Catholic faith is kind of the ski lift to get you up there the most efficient way. But, you can scale the back of the mountain if you want to. As a parent, I've come to the conviction that anytime you can get any kid into anything, into any sort of productive craft, right, where there's a tradition that they have to learn and master under some sort of tutelage, and that can be music, that could be sports, athletics, it could be, artistic endeavors, it could be academic work, it could be some sort of social involvement and community service. Anything like that builds virtues, builds skills, builds humility, builds self-confidence. And all of those are a sort of prelude to grace. I mean, they're not grace necessarily, although God can be graciously involved in them. And so those kinds of things, don't knock that. I mean, that's a very meaningful part of childhood and growing up in maturity. And you could be actively involved in that much of their life, and that's not going to probably evoke any kind of negative response on the part of the parents. But then it builds trust and relationship with the kids. It might perdure and last, you know, far beyond that. So So be as productively and lovingly involved as you can within the parameters that are allowed you.
16: Appreciate your text. Thanks for sending it. Excuse me. Call to Communion here on EWTN. Still time for your phone call at 833-288-EWTN. 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Here's a text that just came in a moment ago from Mitchell in Billings, Montana. Mitchell says, how does God feel about men in military service and the actions done in wartime?
17: All right. So I know what you mean. I know what you mean. But I gotta kind of take issue with the language of the question.
16: Okay.
17: God doesn't feel. Feeling is a function of our human nature. God doesn't feel.
16: Okay.
17: God doesn't have sensations. God doesn't have emotional states. God doesn't have passing states of any kind. He's not happy one day and sad the next. He doesn't change his mind. He doesn't even have discursive thoughts. Right? All this is Catholic dogma. God is atemporal. God is metaphysically simple. He has no parts. God doesn't change. So there's all those things that pertain to human thinking and feeling don't apply to God. I think a better way of putting the question would be, can a person in military service be in union with God? God who is ultimate wisdom, ultimate love, ultimate justice. And the Catholic Church's answer to that question is yes. Someone in the military can do that. Protecting one's family, one's patrimony, one's nation is a legitimate thing to do against unjust aggressors. Military involvement, as you know, can be deeply humanitarian. Sometimes members of the military get involved because there's some gross injustice being carried out someplace else in the world.
16: Uh-huh.
17: And provided the military's intervention is proportionate and all other means have been exhausted and the prospects of success are great and the collateral damage caused by military intervention is not going to be greater than the damage that you're seeking to avert. If all those conditions are met, then you've got the conditions of a just war, right? Now, you know, there can be military interventions that are unjust. And a lot of times, the soldier is not in a position to make that judgment because it really devolves to policymakers who have access to information that, you know, the run-of-the-mill folks, including soldiers, don't have. And so that, you know, you don't have to sit there and independently identify or verify, you know, every single action that you're called to perform as a soldier. But there can come a point when you're asked to do something that's intrinsically unjust, and then you may have to make a decision in conscience whether or not you're going to follow that order and be willing to accept the consequences if you don't. The papacy, the magisterium, don't usually get involved in this kind of thing and call out particular policy decisions as just or unjust. They have recently, though. They have recently. And the Archbishop of the Military Archdiocese in the United States actually made a preemptive intervention, all right, about a conflict that hasn't happened. And he said, for example, it would be unjust if the U.S. unilaterally invaded Greenland to conquer it. And he basically said Catholic soldiers would be within the rights of conscience to refuse to participate.
16: Wow. We do appreciate that. Thanks so much for your text. Mitchell in Billings, Montana. Call's coming in right now, and you can be one of them at 833-288-EWTN. Call or text 833-288-3986. Here's an email from Irvin who says, can we relate to the, or I added a word, can we relate the ethos, pathos, and logos of Greek philosophy to the Trinity?
17: Question about relating. You can logically relate anything to anything.
16: Okay.
17: Right? So if you want me to answer that question quite literally, yeah, I mean, everything that exists in reality takes its source and origin from God, and so it has a relationship of creature to creator, of dependence to self-existence. Everything that is in reality has mm-hmm. some sort of relationship to God, and we can talk about that relationship and the analogies that that pertain. Do I think that there's a kind of strict analog between ethos, pathos, and logos and the persons of the Trinity? Not at all. Not at all, because it's a category mistake, right? Father, Son, and Holy Spirit are persons, and ethos, pathos, and logos are elements of rhetoric, right, in classical philosophy.
16: Right, right.
17: The analogy that has been made in Catholic theology is to consider the second person of the Trinity, the Logos of God, which is to say not only the principle of God's reason, God's mind, as it were, expressed in human form when he becomes incarnate in the person of Jesus, but also God's speech. The book of Hebrews says that in the past God spoke to our fathers in many ways through the prophets and so forth, but in these last days he's spoken to us through his Son. And when you look at the incarnate Christ, you got all three of these, right? You definitely have logos, you definitely have ethos, and you definitely have pathos, all wrapped up in one incarnate human package. Right. But they wouldn't be divisible across the persons, no.
16: Irvin, thank you so much for your email. If you're ready now, let's go to the phones at 833-288-EWTN, beginning with Joey in Illinois, listening on the Great Catholic Spirit Radio. Hey, Joey, what's on your mind today?
1: Oh, thanks, Tom. Dr. Andrews is the best. Say, Dr. Andrews, how would you answer, which I believe is St. Augustine's question, what was God doing before the universe was created? I know you were just saying God is atemporal, he's outside time. So does before even mean anything? How would you answer, what was God doing before the universe was created?
17: Yeah, I think the question it presupposes a category mistake. It's what popped in my head when you asked the question was the following mathematical sentence, 2 plus 2 equals 4. We all understand what that means. We understand the logical relations that are implied by that mathematical syntax. It wouldn't make any sense to ask the question, what were 2 and 2 doing before the equal sign? Like, no, that doesn't work, right? Because 2 plus 2 equals 4 doesn't describe a temporal relationship.
16: Right.
17: It's an abstract relationship between abstract entities that have no... They have no necessary connection to temporality or physicality, right? I mean, 2 plus 2 equals 4 presumably would be true anywhere, always, under any set of circumstances, whether there were or were not a temporal universe, right? And yet, there's still a logical relationship of priority and consequence within that mathematical syntax. We have kind of subject-predicate structure there that makes sense. And so one is logically prior to the other, but it doesn't make any sense at all to talk about one being temporally prior to the other. And that's the way to think about God's relationship to time, right? God, there is a relationship of dependence. We talk about God as the first principle, but not the first temporally, as if, you know, God were sitting around within a time stream and then suddenly added the, you know, created reality to the picture. It's much more the kind of relationship that would pertain between, say, the axioms of a geometric proof and its conclusion, right? So the way Catholic scholastics would describe this is that God eternally creates a temporal universe.
16: There you go. Joey, thanks so much for your call. Here's something from Carol in Atlanta listening to us on The Quest. She says, in the Catechism, I find paragraph 460 very disturbing, the quote, that we can become God. I gave the book Living Faith to a struggling Protestant friend, and this was quoted. This will really turn her off, as it does me. I'm a convert in my middle age. Help. And that's from Carol.
17: Well, I guess you really don't like the Bible, right? Because this is a biblical doctrine. 2 Peter 1:4 says, through these he has given us his very great and precious promises, so that through them you might participate in the divine nature. Yep, there it is.
16: There it
17: St.
16: is.
17: St. Peter's epistle, sacred scripture, says that through the promises of Christ we will become participants in the divine nature, that we will be divinized. The Greek word is theosis. Now, what does that mean? What does that mean? Now, the reason people find this language offensive when they first hear it is they imagine it must mean one of two things, and both of them are incorrect. They think, well, either this implies some sort of polytheistic view of God where there's a whole lot of little gods floating around. Well, that's not true. That's not the Catholic position. Or maybe it implies some sort of monism where, you know, God is this big amorphous blob and we all get absorbed into the oneness of God. Well, that's wrong too. Both of those positions are wrong. We never eradicate the distinction from God the Creator. We're always creatures. But we can become more and more like God in our character, and grace is a grace is God himself sharing himself with us in a special manner, elevating our nature beyond itself, restoring us to his likeness and image, so that we come to reflect his glory more and more and more, right? And that's the participation in the divine nature that we're talking about.
16: Okay. Appreciate that, and thank you so much for your email. Appreciate all of our questions. And if you would like to send us an email for a future show, here's the address, ctc@ewtn.com, ctc@ewtn.com. We take a look at every email that comes in, and we try to get as many of these emails on the air as possible. We usually do one or two on each of our live shows, and then once a month, we'll do a mailbag program and answer a whole bunch of emails and take care of a lot of folks' questions, because we know everybody who listens in wants to know something. So, again, that address is ctc@ewtn.com. In a moment, we're going to get back to the phones. We'll also take an email here from, looks like, Lisa. Here's also one from Patty and one from Keegan. Quite a few standing by. And we'll also get to those texts that come in as well. 833-288-EWTN is the number to call. Yeah, you can call or text 833-288-3986. It's Call to Communion on this Thursday afternoon. We're live, and we're waiting to hear from you here on Call to Communion. Do stay with us.

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12: 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I think they have the college over there somewhere. Been on the air for 11 years now. Congratulations to everyone there at WWGL from your friends here at EWTN Radio. All right, here's a question now. This is from Patty, who says, why do non-Catholics have to have their marriages annulled if they were not Catholic when they were married? My husband, who has married three times previously to our marriage, I was married once before, both had to get an annulment. My husband wasn't baptized before he came into the Catholic Church. So what's the reason that his marriages had to be annulled?
13: Well, because the Church presumes that non-Catholic people can really be married.
12: Sure.
13: Right? I mean, so you don't have to be Catholic to have a valid marriage. If two Protestants get married, they make vows to remain together for life and to have a family together. Those promises are real. That creates a real community called the family to which those people really have moral obligations. Same thing is true of two pagans, two atheists. I mean, if two atheists pledge themselves to one another and have a family, and then one of them says, well, I'm out of here, and abandons, you know, his wife and kids, what, are you telling me that that's not immoral just because he's not Catholic? I mean, it would be a strange universe in which only Catholics were capable of committing immoral acts.
12: Yeah.
13: Right? No, everybody. Morality is something that's universal, and it proceeds from our nature, right? And it's, you know, marriage is not something that's just by divine authority. Marriage is something that is intrinsic to the nature of the human person, and it flows out of the fact that we're naturally procreative beings, sexually procreative beings, and that when men and women get into intimate contact, they have babies, and babies need a community in which they can be raised with love and care, and the people most suited to do that are their biological parents. And the social institution that's evolved, you know, over millennia to regulate that is what we call marriage. And it does create real moral obligations to one another and to the kids that we bring into the world and to society, regardless of whether or not you're Catholic. And so when someone presents themselves for marriage in the Catholic Church, it doesn't matter if they're Catholic, not Catholic, whatever, the Catholic Church is not going to say, okay, you can marry. I mean, just let's take an extreme case. Let's say I'm a pagan, all right, and I'm married to a woman and we have kids together, right? And that is the reality. And then I become Catholic, or I don't become Catholic, and I meet this Catholic woman, and she says, I'd like to marry you. And I say, great, let's do it. Let's go get hitched. And the Catholic Church says, well, don't you have another wife and family out there you're supposed to take care of? Oh, yeah, yeah, but they don't matter. Well, yeah, they do. You know, we're not going to let you marry this Catholic woman if you really got another wife and family you have to take care of, Catholic or not, right? You see the moral reality involved?
12: Yeah,
13: and so
12: sure.
13: The church has to find out, are you in fact married to somebody else? Do you have other marital responsibilities that you're going to neglect profoundly to grave harm if you enter into the same kind of marriage with union with somebody else, right? Being Catholic's really got nothing to do with it.
12: Totally logical.
13: Very much so.
12: Appreciate that text, and we have some lines open for you right now at 833-288-EWTN. If you have a question for Dr. David Anders, or maybe you'd like to explain to us what is stopping you from becoming a Catholic, those are fascinating questions. We'd love to talk with you. 833-288-3986. Here's an email from Keegan, listening to us on Spirit Catholic Radio out of Grand Island, Nebraska. Keegan says, I'm a converted Catholic. I was invited to a diocesan workshop in which participants were encouraged to help other Catholics discover and use their charisms. But the explanation was confusing to me. I'm familiar with the idea of vocations, and from my Methodist background, these ideas were frequently referred to as callings. Well, the speaker made it sound as if charisms and vocations were tightly tied, and in some cases can be two of the same, two in the same. Can you please explain the distinctions between these ideas and what the church says about them? Thank you, Keegan.
13: Yeah, I am familiar with the confusion that you're describing when Catholic catechists don't do a good job of distinguishing these concepts. I have seen that myself, so I know what you're talking about. But it's really not complicated. A charism in non-theological language just means you've got a gift or a talent.
12: Yeah.
13: Right?
12: All yeah.
13: right. So, you know, maybe you're good at playing piano. Maybe you're really handy at fixing stuff. Maybe you're good at administration.
12: Being a lector.
13: Maybe you're good at being a lector. Maybe, you've, like Tom, you have this incredible speaking voice. Those are charisms. They're not vocations. A vocation is a settled form of life, an institution of life recognized by the church and society wherein you commit yourself to the common good through some very objective means of service. And the primary vocations in life would be things like marriage, things like priesthood, and there's settled forms of institutional life, institutional
12: yeah.
13: arrangements.
12: Yeah.
13: Okay, it should be evident that you could commit yourself to, say, the vocation of marriage, and it wouldn't matter a fig if you had the talent for playing piano. Now, if you happen to have the talent of playing piano, yeah, that's something you could bring into your marriage vocation,
12: yeah.
13: and you could sing and play with your kids, and you know that'd be make your home a joyful place and that sort of thing. I was thinking about this the other day. My father loved him to death, loved him dearly. I don't think the guy could have carried a tune in a bucket. Right? I don't remember music ever being a part of his life. That aspect of his personality was just dead gone. You know, I remember one time my brother, who is a huge science fiction fan, was always getting members of the family to watch episodes of Star Trek or whatever. And so he gets my mom to sit down and watch an episode of Star Trek, and the particular one is about Sarek, who's Spock's Vulcan father.
12: Oh, yeah, yeah.
13: And Sarek's human wife.
12: Mm.
13: And they're watching the thing together, and my mother turns to my brother, and she says, what human woman would ever marry a completely emotionless, like, logical automaton? And then she goes, oh. That became a running gag in my family, you know. So he was a great dad, and he had a tremendous vocation to marriage and family life, but he certainly lacked those charisms.
12: Yeah, yeah,
13: you know, those charisms. I ran into a legal document he had produced the other day. He was a lawyer, and I looked at it and I went, okay, he had one talent. He put that to use for the welfare of his family.
12: Yeah.
13: Know? He made sure all the ducks were in a row legally. You know, that's what he had to give. But charism and vocation, two very different concepts.
12: What about, Keegan mentioned from his Methodist background, the term calling. So is calling pretty much like charism?
13: Well, you know, vocation, the word English word vocation, comes from the Latin vocare, which is where we get which means to call.
12: Okay.
13: Right?
12: Okay.
13: But I would like to make a distinction, right? Because there's this kind of romantic idea that floats around in Protestantism and sometimes in Catholicism where, you know, you're supposed to there's supposed to be some sort of mystical, invisible tug upon your heart. That's the motion of the Holy Spirit that's leading you, you know, down this primrose path to your settled destiny, right? And that's calling, and you better find your calling, right? And I personally, I think that's a load of hooey, right?
12: Ooh.
13: And I'll tell you why, right? Okay, so great. Let's say you're a medieval peasant, all right, and you're tied to the land, and you're illiterate, and you've been part of this particular community for, you know, more generations than anybody in town could possibly count, and you know there are no social options, right? There is no social mobility. You can't go get a college degree and go to work for IBM. I mean, like, it's dirt and a stick, buddy, right? And the same guy and his family have been ruling the land, you know, as long as anybody can remember, and you wake up one day and say, I feel this calling, right? I'm supposed to be an actor. Like, where are you going to go? You know, I mean, it's a uniquely modern phenomena that we have the kind of choice in society and life that we can allegedly be led by these impulses. But to suggest it's us somehow an intrinsic part of human nature and that we have a kind of a inner obligation to follow those things is absurd, right? I mean, harking back to my dad, he always wanted to be an entrepreneur and go in business with his father. And when he was, you know, in his early 20s, they looked at the statement, the balance sheet, and they said, this business isn't big enough to support two families. And he said to my granddad, what should I do? And he said, go to law school. My dad said, don't really want to go to law school. Granddad said, you want to eat? He went to law school. It wasn't a calling, you know. He didn't follow his heart.
12: Right.
13: Because he couldn't. And I think to put that burden on people is grossly unfair to say, yeah, we have these impulses and we have these interests. And if you find a way to make a living doing that, great, good for you. That's fantastic.
12: Yeah, yeah, yeah.
13: But to suggest that that somehow gives you a moral mandate and that the universe is treating you unfairly if they don't allow you to follow your calling. I mean, I remember one time I talked to a guy who said he was a married fellow in the Catholic Church. And he said to me, well, I think I missed my vocation. I should have been a priest. And I was like, not possible. Not possible. Okay, what you're really saying is you regret getting married and you'd like to be a priest. But your calling is to be married. How do I know? Duh, you're married.
12: Hello.
13: Like, you are married. That is your vocation. The only calling that matters, whether you feel it or not, is the settled form of life in which Providence has situated mm-hmm. you for whatever means possible. There you are, right? So live it. Right. Don't worry about some romantic sentiment that you failed to follow.
12: Well, it's like the quote from our friend Bishop Baker, who was
13: exactly
12: talking about, well, how will I know that, you know, this is my
13: vocation? That I'm supposed to be a priest. Yeah.
12: Yeah. Well, are you ordained? Well, yeah. There you go.
13: Okay.
12: Call the communion here on EWTN. 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I know that I'm up early in the morning. David is up early in the morning. If you're up early in the morning, may I recommend our great weekday show, Fire on the Earth, with Peter Herbeck. He provides a compelling look at the new evangelization through inspired teachings, interviews, and testimonies. 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And let's get back to the phones and talk with Arnie, a first-time caller from Tulsa, listening on the great Oklahoma Catholic Radio. Hey there, Arnie, what's on your mind today?
1: How are you doing today?
12: Very well. How are you?
1: I am really good, really good. I just have a basic lack of knowledge question. I'm what I hope is a Christian. Over the last 5 years, my life has changed, and a lot of it has to do and because of God, but I don't have a church. We are new to Tulsa within the last year, and I am feeling really drawn to the Catholic Church, but none of my family was Catholic. I've never been to a Catholic church. I don't know anything about it. So what would a 55-year-old man do? Do I just, you know, how does it work? I don't know anything about
13: Catholicism. Yeah, it's a great question. It's a great question.
1: Go to church? Or?
13: Great question. So being Catholic is different from walking into another Christian denomination. When you become Catholic, you are really committing to a form of life that's very encompassing. I mean, it really changes the way you are oriented towards reality. Now, that doesn't stop you from just walking in. Sure, you can just walk in the door of a Catholic church and start praying. Go to Mass, you know, go to the church services, listen to what's going on around you. Yeah, you can do that, right? But what I'm suggesting is that there's you know, learning how to live in the world as a Catholic is a lifelong project, and there's a lot to learn. There's a lot to absorb. So going to a Catholic church and observing a Mass, that's the worship service we have on Sundays and every day, really, but Sunday's the big day. Sure, that's a foot in the door. I will tell you that the Mass is not intended to be perfectly understandable to outsiders. So if you go to a Mass, it's not as, you know, if you walk into one of these Protestant megachurches, you kind of know what's going on. There's a lot of music. I get the music. The music's good. Some guy gets up and talks. Makes a lot of sense what he says. They say some prayers. We all go home. Yeah, that makes sense. Catholic Church is not structured that way. Walking into a Catholic Mass, and there's going to be a lot of parts of the Mass that don't make sense to you. Why are they kneeling? Why are they standing? Why did they all say that together? Why are they now all quiet and praying silently? Why is the priest saying something that other people aren't saying, right? Why are all these statues around the building? What's that big golden box at the front? What's the thing with the little buckets of water that are scattered around that people are dipping themselves in? I mean, there's just lots going on visually, auditorially, linguistically, ritually. That's not explained. It's not explained to you when you go there, right? Now, it'll get explained.
12: Yeah,
13: but I mean, it's just not immediately obvious to the outsider what's going on. Most importantly, at a certain point in the Mass, you'll see after a lot of people have done a lot of

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0: So if you stay tuned to this radio station, EWTN, watch EWTN on television as well, or on the internet, you will learn a ton. And there's so much to learn. And every program is different, and it covers different aspects of the Catholic faith, theology, morality, human interest, public, you know, current events, the lives of saints, great heroes from the Catholic past. I mean, you'll never exhaust yourself. I mean, it goes on forever. So that's a great source. There is a kind of official guidebook, if you will, to Catholicism. It's a lot. It's kind of hard to swallow. It's the Catechism of the Catholic Church. You can find it in bookstores all over the place. You find it in the library. Find it online for free. If you're ambitious, you can start reading through the Catechism of the Catholic Church. If you're not so ambitious, you can start reading through the Compendium of the Catechism, which is a much shorter distillation of the contents of the Catechism.
1: In a question and answer format.
0: In a question and answer format.
1: Yeah.
0: Here's a great book. You know the Dummies series, like, you know, Programming for Dummies and Tennis for Dummies, right? Friend of EWTN, Catholic priest, wrote a great little book a couple years ago called Catholicism for Dummies. In fact, I just picked up a copy of it the other day myself, you know. Catholicism for Dummies, great introduction to the life of the Catholic Church. Public television, PBS, put out a multi-part series. Oh, it's probably been, has it been, 20 years now?
1: At least 10.
0: Yeah,
1: maybe
0: it's 15. It's been a while. Yeah. That was produced by a Catholic theologian and Catholic priest who has since become a Catholic bishop, Robert Barron, called Catholicism. Catholicism. The name of it is just Catholicism.
1: Fantastic.
0: It's widely available. You can find it online. And it's going to give you a kind of a beautiful historical visual overview of kind of the pageantry and the majesty of Catholicism. It's a little bit thin on theology, but it's really thick on history and culture and art and ethos. And it's a wonderful introduction to kind of sort of catch the magic, if you will, of what it feels like to be Catholic and connected to this tradition that goes back for 2,000 years. Let me recap a little bit. Catholicism for Dummies, the Catechism of the Catholic Church, the Compendium of the Catechism, EWTN, the radio station and television network that we're on right now, great source, your local Catholic Church. And then, of course, if you actually get interested enough to maybe I want to explore this in great depth and maybe become Catholic, almost every Catholic parish in the world has a class called the Rite of Christian Initiation for Adults, RCIA. Sometimes it's called the Order of Christian Initiation, OCIA. Usually runs from around September to April, May.
1: Mm-hmm.
0: And it's sort of oriented towards preparing people to become Catholic at Easter. That's sort of the standard traditional time for entering the Catholic Church. Doesn't have to be Easter, but that's kind of normal. Go sign up for RCIA at the parish. You're not obligating yourself to become Catholic. You don't have to become Catholic at the end of it. But you sit through those classes. You'll get to meet people, too, which is better. You'll meet other people interested in the church. You'll meet actual living, breathing Catholics, priests and laity. See how they live the faith, learn more about the faith. So these are, and then, you know, if you like to read, EWTN has a catalog of books and CDs and videos. So EWTN religious catalog is just filled with information. And you said you didn't know any Catholics. Find some Catholics. Find some Catholics.
1: I have one more resource for you.
0: What's that?
1: And that would be if you go onto the web and just type in Oklahoma Catholic Radio.
0: Bingo.
1: Oklahoma Catholic Radio. That'll take you to our affiliate. They have stations all over the state of Oklahoma, stations everywhere. And just, you know, their phone number is on the website. You can call them up, tell them where you live in Tulsa. They'll recommend a church near you and maybe a program, and then you'll know a Catholic.
0: Then you'll know a Catholic.
1: There
0: Fantastic.
1: You go. Great, great way to get started. Thank you so much for your call. Here is Joanna, a first-time caller from Texas, listening on Guadalupe Radio online. Hello, Joanna. What's on your mind today?
2: Hi. I have a question. A friend of mine was sharing with me that he's dating again. He's in his 50s. And he had two kids from the previous marriage, which they are still young. And with the new girlfriend, they had the conversation about kids if they get married.

0: And of course, and somehow he's scared and he says, no more kids because I still have to take care of this, my youngest children. And I was telling him that, well, he has to think about it because the marriage, the sacrament is not going to be valid if he's not open to life. But I still get the point of, you know, the age and kids at 50 is not easy. How can we handle as Catholics this kind of situation?
1: Yeah, thanks. Yeah. So is your friend a Catholic?
0: Yes, he came back to the church just a few years ago. He was away from the church.
1: So, first of all, I think, you know, I have a great deal of empathy for somebody who's in his 50s who finds himself or herself single, and the prospect of growing old alone is pretty scary, and the desire to want to find somebody, I mean, I'm really sympathetic to that. I can deeply appreciate that. At the same time, I think you're right, and to a certain extent he's right, that his primary concern can't be his own comfort, but has to be the welfare of the vulnerable people that he brought into the world. So the care of his own children has to take precedence over his own welfare. That's what being a parent is all about. And you're also correct that if, in fact, he attempted marriage without openness to life, the Catholic Church would not regard that as a valid marriage. It would just be like he and his girlfriend are living together, right? It wouldn't be, morally wouldn't be any different from that. If you go in and you don't intend life, then you're not validly married. Now, in truth, I don't know how up in his 50s he is, and I don't know if his current girlfriend is also up in her 50s, but the upper in your 50s that you get, the less likelihood there is of you realizing parenthood, you know? But you have to at least have the openness. You know, it happened to Abraham and Sarah, you know? You have to at least be theoretically open to, you have to desire the kind of relationship that would naturally be fulfilled in children, whether or not children actually eventuate, right? So, now, in terms of what do you do as his friend, a lot of that is going to depend on the freedom to express yourself that you have in the relationship, right? There are certain relationships, and you know this, where you cannot say everything you think without wounding the relationship and losing your opportunity to speak.
2: Yeah.
1: Right? And so you have to make judicious decisions about, is this going to land? Is he going to hear what I have to say? What are the odds that I'm actually going to make a difference to his moral decision making?
2: Yeah.
1: And sometimes the honest answer to that question is there's zero chance. And if there's zero chance, you keep your mouth shut.
2: Sure. There you go. Is that helpful for you, Joanna?
0: Yeah, and somehow. Yeah, because I was telling him also about the
2: natural family planning.
1: Right.
2: Sure.
1: Yeah.
2: That's also a very good point to bring
1: that,
2: up.
1: That is a way of validly and morally spacing kids when you're otherwise open to life.
2: Joanna, thank you so much for your phone call. I think we can let the cat out of the bag as to who is going to be hosting Open Line Thursday coming up next. And who is that going to be?
1: That'd be me.
2: It would be you.
1: That'd be me.
2: Dr. David Andrews doing double duty today. God bless him. Taking one for the team because Father Gerald Murray was not available. We're delighted to have you on.
1: You know, we got some folks on hold here. If you guys just hang on, I'll be back with different bumper music in a few minutes and I can still take your call.
2: Yeah, so don't go away. But as for me, Dr. David Andrews, thank you very much.
1: You're out of here?
2: I am.
1: You're out of
2: I am.
1: Here.
2: Jack Williams will be in for Open Line Thursday. It's going to be a great day and I know it's going to be a wonderful weekend for everybody. Be sure to join us tomorrow for the Friday edition of Call to Communion here on EWTN. On behalf of our fantastic team, I'm Tom Price along with Dr. David Andrews. Don't go away. Double dose of Dr. Andrews coming up next here on EWTN. God bless.

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1: Holding the door, letting somebody off the elevator before stepping on. These are just small acts of etiquette, and they matter. I've caught myself rushing past people, ignoring basic courtesy, and it's not just rude, it's unchristian. Scripture reminds us all things must be done properly and in an orderly manner. Yet today, some are more comfortable behind a keyboard than in a conversation. We've traded face-to-face connection for posts and emojis. Etiquette isn't outdated, it's essential. Talking on the phone while someone's serving you, airing personal drama on social media, or filming every moment instead of living it. Guilty, but I'm learning to be present, not just recorded. Let's bring back grace one moment at a time. Scripture says death and life are in the power of the tongue. That's in Proverbs. So my coach's question is this: what etiquette skills do you need to adopt? This has been an Epiphany Insight. I'm Vanessa Denhagarmo, communications evangelist.
2: 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We are exploring the strange and wonderful world of angels, demons, saints, mystical experiences, miracles, sacraments, and even our own souls and relationships. 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I'm Father Mike Driscoll, and I can't wait to hear from you on The Spirit World.
3: This is Franciscan Media's Saint of the Day for July 9th. Today we celebrate St. Augustine, Zhao Rong, and companions. The story of the church in China is a long and often troubled one. Today we remember 120 martyrs, a majority of them native Chinese, who died between 1648 and 1930. Among those we honor is Augustine Zhao Rong. As a Chinese soldier, he first became familiar with the church when he escorted a missionary bishop to his martyrdom in Beijing. Impressed and moved by the man's faith, Augustine asked to be baptized. He entered the seminary and was ordained a diocesan priest. In 1815, he was arrested, tortured, and martyred. The other martyrs we remember today include parents, catechists, laborers, and priests. 33 of the martyred men and women, among them Jesuits, Franciscans, and Dominicans, were born in other lands. They had traveled to the Far East to help implant Christianity there. In doing so, they made the ultimate sacrifice and are revered as sons and daughters of China. At the canonization of Augustine Zhao Rong and companions in October 2000, Pope John Paul II praised them for showing, quote, unfailing fidelity to Christ and the Church with the gift of their lives. There's more about the saints along with inspiration and Catholic resources at our website, saintoftheday.org. From Franciscan Media, this has been Saint of the Day.
4: 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Well, G.K. Chesterton says that the other word for inevitability is impenitence. We have let ourselves be dominated by the notion that there's no turning back. 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It's not merely our mental inability to understand the mistake we have made, it's also our spiritual refusal to admit that we have made a mistake.
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13: From EWTN News Nightly in Washington, D.C., I'm Veronica Dudo with an EWTN News link. At the NATO summit, President Donald Trump says he believes that the interim agreement with Iran is, quote, over following the latest exchange of fire between the two sides. He also said the U.S. is preparing for a second night of strikes against Iran and threatened to target critical civilian infrastructure. During his meeting with Ukrainian President Volodymyr Zelensky, he praised Ukraine for being very effective in the war and said the U.S. will give a license for its Patriot air defense systems to be made overseas for Ukraine to counter Russian missile attacks. The Vatican just published the preparatory document for the October meeting on the joy of love. It accompanies the meeting that Pope Leo XIV will hold with Eastern Catholic churches and presidents of episcopal conferences. I'm Veronica Dudo with EWTN News Nightly. Join us tonight.
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15: 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I'm Jack Williams, Pedro Quiles producing the program. Your call screener is Matt Gubensky and Michael McCall watching our social media feeds. The main call-in number can also be used to text your question to us. That number again, 833-288-3986. When we signed off yesterday, I told you that we had a very special surprise for you in Father Gerald Murray's absence today. And those of you that have been watching from the beginning on YouTube have probably been checking your watches and looking at your calendars and making sure that you're in the right place at the right time. But Dr. David Anders, the host of Call to Communion with Dr. David Anders, it's kind of a clever title for a show, is going to sit in today for Father Gerald Murray. How are you?
16: I'm doing great, Jack. How about you?
15: Are you a priest?
16: I'm not a priest. Well, I'm a priest according to my baptismal priest.
15: Are you a ministerial priest?
16: I'm not a ministerial priest.
15: Are you a canon lawyer?
16: I am most certainly not a canon lawyer.
15: Yeah, we'll just have to get by.
16: Yeah.
15: 833-288-EWTN is our phone call. We'll get to some emails in a second, but I want to go to Jonathan because he was gracious enough to hold on between shows. He's a first-time caller in the great state of North Dakota listening on Real Presence Radio. Jonathan, you are on with Dr. David Anders. Welcome to the program.
17: Hello, hello.
15: Hey there. What's your question?
17: So my wife and I were married in the Catholic Church and did everything, like all the classes and everything like that, I guess. We're now recently divorced, and I just was just curious the process, if there is a remarriage possibility or not at all, I guess, just kind of the process that way.
16: Yeah, absolutely. Thanks. I really appreciate the question. So if you wanted to marry again in the Catholic Church, it would be necessary for you to request an annulment or at least an investigation into the validity of your previous marriage. Christ said that what God has joined together, man cannot separate. So a valid marriage cannot be separated for any reason by any authority. It's till death do us part. But it is often the case that people represent themselves as having been in valid marriages, and it turns out there was something essential lacking to the marriage that would render it invalid if under investigation. And you really can't prejudge that. You have to submit that to the judgment of the marriage tribunal of the diocese. They know what the impediments are. An impediment is, you know, something that would invalidate a marriage. And they can look into your case and discern whether or not there were any impediments. there are quite a few that can qualify to render the judgment that, no, there actually wasn't a marriage there to begin with. The one that's most commonly put forth is that the people who made the commitment at the beginning were not psychologically mature enough to make the commitment that they made for one reason or another. And if you can't really enter into that kind of covenant freely with your eyes wide open and, you know, with rational deliberation, then you got no business making it. And that would be a grounds for nullity. But there are other grounds as well, and that's the job of the tribunal. So anyway, that's my advice to you, is if you're divorced and there's no possibility of reconciliation, talk to your priest about the possibility of obtaining an annulment, if that is possible. And if the tribunal comes back with that verdict, then that would free you up to marry in the Catholic Church again.
15: So let me ask you a question that a lot of people have. This is not necessarily Jonathan's question, but just it's a good time to bring it up while we're talking about it. Suppose Jonathan and his recently divorced spouse have children, and one of them goes through the process, and that marriage was declared null.
16: Right.
15: Does not illegitimize the children, does it?
16: No. I mean, the concept of illegitimacy is a little bit anachronistic and archaic. I mean, because in older cultures, illegitimacy as a concept was used to exclude kids from certain rights or privileges within social institutions, and that really doesn't pertain anymore. I mean, there's nothing that would be open to a child that would be closed because their parents were or weren't married. So it's almost a category that doesn't exist anymore. But yeah, no, the church does not consider your children illegitimate if your marriage is declared invalid.
15: God bless you, Jonathan. Thanks so much for the call today. 833-288-3986 is our toll-free number. Are you familiar with the fine-tuned universe argument?
16: I am.
15: Josh wants to know if the existence of God can be proven by it.
16: Nope. It could be suggested by it. I mean, that's the way it's presented. So, I mean, the idea behind the fine-tuned universe theory is that the physical constants necessary to sustain our form of life, our form of intelligence, are so particular that the slightest variation in the physical structure of the universe would render life impossible. And yet here we are. And doesn't that suggest some sort of, if there's fine-tuning, doesn't that suggest a fine-tuner, right? I'd say that's consistent with Christian theism. And it's sufficient to awaken your moral imagination to the possibility that there could be a God. God, an intelligent God, is a creative God, is a plausible explanation for that phenomenon. But it's not logically entailed by it. I mean, you can come up with any number of metaphysical hypotheses that are logically compatible with the fine-tuned universe. I won't enumerate them because you just have to tune into some atheist websites and you'll find them. So I don't think it constitutes proof. I think it's suggestive. That's the best you can do.
15: You remember Dolly the sheep?
16: That was the cloned sheep, right? Yeah.
15: Yeah. Daniel wants to know, I know cloning humans is wrong. Is cloning animals unethical?
16: We should not be wantonly cruel to animals. And that's part of Catholic moral catechesis. One of the things that can happen with any sort of genetic experimentation is you can create monsters, right, who live miserable lives. And so, I think it would be wrong to be profligate with that kind of technology. But it's not intrinsically immoral for the same reasons that it would be intrinsically immoral to clone humans, because humans are made in the likeness and image of God and have a moral worth and dignity and moral status that's different from the life of animals. I mean, it's not intrinsically immoral to raise animals for slaughter. It would absolutely be intrinsically immoral to raise humans for slaughter.
15: Yeah. Have you heard these notions going on? I don't know how real they are. I think some of them have actually been experienced, but this whole use of genetically modified insects as sort of agricultural warfare?
16: Yeah, I've heard something about that, you know. I mean, so if your formal intent is genocidal, well, that would vitiate anything that you were doing.
15: 833-288-3986. Kyle says, my friend believes that he has been cursed by an ancestor who was a Mason. How can I comfort and clarify the truth for this person?
16: Right. So the idea of ancestral curses is an idea that has entered into popular discourse largely from charismatic Protestantism and the International Association of Catholic Exorcists encounters this claim quite frequently and issued an authoritative statement within the last 5 years to the effect that this is no part of the Catholic patrimony. It's not part of Catholic tradition. It's not the way the Catholic Church thinks about malevolent spiritual influence and shouldn't form a part of Catholic pastoral practice. So I would say that if somebody who has this notion essentially has inherited a superstitious notion that's not the way Catholic Church thinks about this. Now, that's not to say that if you have relatives or ancestors that are into bad stuff, that can't end up hurting you. I mean, yeah, it can. I mean, simple example. I mean, you have parents that are drug addicts, they're not going to be good parents. If you have parents that are into, you know, pagan mystery cults, they're not going to be good parents for different reasons. So it can still affect you, but it's not going to affect you because you've caught some contagion that gets passed on esoterically.
15: Just getting started on a Thursday edition of EWTN's Open Line. Dr. David Anders sitting in for Father Gerald Murray today. If you'd like to be part of the program, pick up the phone and give us a call. The number is 833-288-EWTN. That's 833-288-3986. Straight ahead, we'll talk to Jessenia in San Antonio, Joe in the great state of Iowa, and we've got plenty of time for your calls as well. 833-288-3986. It's Open Line Thursday with Dr. David Anders sitting in for Father Gerald Murray.

0: Join us throughout July as we're encouraged to honor the precious blood of Jesus by praying the Chaplet of the Most Precious Blood. 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
5: 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Next up is Jasenia in San Antonio, Texas, listening today on Guadalupe Radio. Jasenia, how badly did I butcher your name?
6: No, it sounded great. You did good.
5: Awesome. What's your question today?
6: Okay, so my question is, in the Ten Commandments, our father at church, the priest has said that there should be a certain way that they're listed for it to make it, I guess, like a Catholic edition. And so my husband was actually, he found some wall art, and it was the Ten Commandments, and he's like, I'd like this in our home. And I was like, oh, that's nice, right? So, but we saw that number 5 was thou shalt not kill. So then a friend of ours was like, well, that's not Catholic. So I was like, and then I know, again, like the priest at our church has also mentioned, I guess, the Ten Commandments being a certain way for it to be considered like a Catholic edition. So we opened up our Bible, but we noticed that Exodus, in Exodus, it's number 5 is, hold on, I think I just butchered my whole question.
7: You know, I understand the dilemma.
6: In the Catholic Bible,
7: I understand the dilemma that you have, and so I'll just go ahead and jump to the point and answer it, and I appreciate the question a lot. So it is true that Protestants and Catholics enumerate the Ten Commandments differently. Now, one thing that's important to note is that in sacred scripture, there's no enumeration. The Bible just lists a bunch of imperatives. And it doesn't say, you remember the count from Sesame Street? No, number one! You know, the Bible doesn't go, number one, number two. It doesn't do that, right? And so, tradition has assigned an enumeration that implies a logical relationship between the commandments. And it really boils down to one or two major issues between the Protestant, well, really it's the Calvinist tradition and the Catholic tradition. And here's the distinction. In Calvinism, which is a form of Protestantism, they take what Catholics understand to be the first commandment, and they break it into two. So the first commandment is, I'm the Lord your God, you shall have no other gods before me, and you shall not make any graven images. So the logical connection is that making graven images is a type of having gods other than the Lord. The way the Calvinist tradition does it is commandment number one, don't have any other gods. Commandment number two, don't make any graven images. So they separate making graven images from the singular command, don't have any other gods. And they use that as a justification for iconoclasm. That is to say, the rejection of religious artwork. And so it was standard. If you went into Reformed churches in the 16th century or 17th century, for that matter, they would have whitewashed walls, no artwork or visual representations of any kind. And they regarded the visual artwork that Catholics used, paintings, statuary, etc., as violations of what they called the Second Commandment and as species of idolatry. All right. Naturally, the Catholic Church doesn't read it that way. Now, one of the consequences of the Calvinist enumeration is if you're going to come up with Ten Commandments, you're going to have to conflate two others. And so what they conflated were what the Catholic Church considers to be Commandment 9 and 10. Commandment 9 is don't covet your neighbor's wife. Commandment 10 is don't covet his stuff. Now, in Calvinism, those are one command. The Catholic looks at that and says, okay, so you're lumping my wife together with my possessions. That implies something about the way you're regarding my wife. And it reminds me, actually, of Homer's Odyssey. If you remember, Odysseus is on the island with Calypso, the nymph, and he wants to go home to his patrimony. And we romantic 20th century people read that story and go, oh, he wants to go home and see his wife. Ah, he's not in, that's not, you forget in the narrative, he and Calypso, like, get busy before he leaves. Like, it's not about fidelity to his wife. He just wants his stuff. His wife is part of the stuff. It's like his hunting dog, his rifle, his tennis racket, his Xbox, you know, and his wife. They all get lumped in together, right? And that's kind of what seems to be implied by the Calvinist enumeration. Don't covet your neighbor's stuff, including his wife. Well, my wife is not part of my stuff. She is an integral human being with her own autonomy and dignity. And my respect for her and my neighbor's wife is of an entirely different order from, say, my desire to covet or not covet his Xbox. So there's a logic to the way the Catholic Church organizes this. Now, you know, I mean, if you're hanging something on your wall and it gives all this information, I mean, it says basically the content of the commandments, you know, I wouldn't get too hung up on about it as long as it's edifying to you. But that's the logic behind the distinction in the Catholic Church.
5: Does that help a little bit?
6: It does help a little bit. And I guess, like, the main question was, is the way it's numbered, is there an importance to it? Because I was, my argument with my husband was like, I mean, we got to follow all 10, so what does it matter if it's out of order?
7: Well, the only way it matters would be if the commandments on coveting differentiate wife and goods, right? That enumeration matters, and if you list not making graven images as a distinct commandment, you risk breaking that out from the logic of the first commandment, which is the unique worship of the Lord. And, you know, and it doesn't guarantee, but it would raise the specter of Calvinism and iconoclasm.
5: God bless you, Justinia. Thank you so much for the phone call today. 833-288-EWTN is our toll-free number. Next stop is the great state of Iowa. Joe, listening on Spirit Catholic Radio. Joe, you are on with Dr. David Anders.
8: Hey there. Thank you very much for taking my call. I have a question. I just recently learned that a pretty influential member of one of my local parishes has some disturbing, I would say at the least, views on the church in either recognizing or rejecting certain doctrines and like popes and stuff like that. But he's citing Epikeia as his excuse to maintain receiving the sacraments and maintaining his relationship with that parish. And I'm just wanting to know, like, how far does Epikeia go? Like, is he covered? Is he right?
7: I really appreciate the question. So let's define the terms for the sake of the listeners. Epikeia is a classical virtue, which is the virtue of knowing when not to follow the letter of the law. And Jesus practiced epikeia. A good example would be John chapter 8, when the Pharisees bring him a woman caught in the act of adultery, and the letter of the law said she should be stoned, and Christ refrains from carrying out the execution, right? He exercised epikeia and said there is a justice in not following justice, strictly according to the letter of the law. I think I read the other day about a court case where, you know, a woman was cited for theft because she had stolen medications from a pharmacy. And when she's like 90 years old and she shows up in front of the judge and he says, what happened? And she said, well, you know, my husband needs this medication to stay alive. And I show up at the pharmacy to pick it up and the insurance wasn't going to cover it. And I don't have the money. And if I don't get it for him, he's going to die. And so the pharmacist turned her back and I grabbed it and made for the door. But I'm 90, so I wasn't going too fast and they busted me, you know. And the judge said, I'm not going to prosecute a 95-year-old woman who's, you know, grabbing the heart medication for her dying husband. I mean, something's wrong with our culture that we would be in this situation at all, right? And he made the decision in epikeia to not throw the book at the 95-year-old woman who's just trying to save her husband's life. That's an example of epikeia. Now, I mentioned at the outset that epikeia is a virtue, right? A virtue is a skill that you acquire through practice. It's not just a single-minded decision in radical freedom to do whatever the heck you want, right? And it has to be acquired, you know, with a certain sensitivity to prudence and to the real virtues of justice and temperance and fortitude. And in a Catholic context, faith, hope, and charity has to be moderated by these things, by concept of the dignity of the human person and so forth. So it's not just a carte blanche to do whatever you want. You know, you can be a selfish, hedonistic narcissist and try to justify it by claiming epikeia, we're not going to let you off the hook, right, for that. Now, when it comes to Catholic doctrine, the Church itself tells us that there is a sort of hierarchy in the terms of the kind of consent that we have to offer to magisterial statements. There are some things that we have to accept with divine and supernatural faith. There are other things that we have to accept because they are logically entailed by dogmatic truths. There are other truths that to which we have to grant what's called a religious submission of mind and will without actually making the assent of faith. And the religious submission of mind and will is basically, so let's say the Pope says something in his capacity of the ordinary magisterium, and maybe we think it's a bit off, and it's not a dogma, but we recognize that he's the Pope and we're not, and so he gets to be the guy that sort of has the official position in this in the Catholic Church, and we're going to respect that and respect our, you know, relative position in the Church. But in my inner sanctum, you know, in my conscience, I may not fully agree with it, but I'm going to show respect to the Pope and his office, and I'm not going to maybe make a big scandal about it in public. That'd be religious submission of mind. And well, and there's other places in the Church where, you know, the Pope or the bishops or the priest does something, and it was just, you know, completely stupid and horrible and terrible, and we're permitted to say that, right? The amount of freedom that we can occupy is actually fairly broad. And one of my favorite historical examples is Cardinal Newman, now Doctor of the Church, St. John Henry Newman, who in the 19th century was a noted inopportunist with respect to the First Vatican Council. What does that mean? First Vatican Council defined the dogma of papal infallibility. Newman believed the dogma of papal infallibility. He thought that it was true. He thought it was true that the Pope was infallible. However, he thought that it was unwise for the Church to define the dogma at that time. That's a pretty nuanced position. True, but maybe you don't have to say all true things. So I haven't quite got to the point of your question yet, and Jack is giving me the shut up, Anders. We're going to a break sign. Hold that thought. I will answer it succinctly on the other side of the break.
5: And straight ahead, we'll talk to Alvaro in Yakima, Washington, Dawn in Springfield, Missouri. And we've got plenty of time for your calls as well. 833-288-3986. 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
7: Are the doctrines of purgatory, the Blessed Mother, and the saints keeping you from becoming a Catholic? 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
5: 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They've been on the air now for 11 years. Congratulations to all the fine folks at WWGL from your friends here at EWTN radio. We are talking to Joe in the great state of Iowa, and Dr. Anders, you were getting to the end of your point.
7: Which was whether or not the virtue of epikeia can justify wholesale dissent from magisterial teaching. And so I laid out a lot of conditions under which you can withhold consent to magisterial actions. But at the end of the day, the Church defines certain things as dogmas. If you formally deny those dogmas, and you do so understanding that the Church defines them as dogmas, then you are what is called a formal heretic. And you will be subject to excommunication, and you will not be in communion with the Church. Now, you know, a person could be formally a heretic privately and not make a big deal out of it, and the Church would never know, and so you might not be subject to a formal decree of excommunication. But it doesn't mean you're not in trouble, right? It's still a problematic. I mean, the Church defines dogmas for a reason, because they're helpful to us. They're good for us to know and to understand and believe. And assessing the degree of personal culpability, you know, how much does this person understand? How much is this willful disobedience or obstinacy? That's really beyond our pay grade. I mean, the Church operates in the objective realm. It can't really get too deeply into the subjective interests and motives of individuals except in the confessional. But it has to maintain the integrity of the Church. And so when someone becomes a notorious heretic and they formally deny a dogma and they make a big deal out of it and they make a big splash, well, then they get excommunicated.
5: 833-288-EWTN is our toll-free number, 833-288-3986. We head next to Yakima, Washington. Alvaro is listening on Sacred Heart Radio. Alvaro, you're on with Dr. David Anders.
13: Hi, Dr. David Anders.
7: Howdy.
13: I just had a quick question. I am wanting to study apologetics, and I've been wanting to know if there is any book that may contain the important letters for that subject of the Church Fathers.
7: Sure. So there are many collections of the church fathers that are extant and available. The most comprehensive is one that you have no interest in. There's a classic 217, well, it's more like almost 400 volume collection by Mean, the Patrologia Latina and Graeca, which have all the major works of the church fathers for basically the first 1,000 years. But that's for scholars. In English, in the 19th century, there was an American Reformed theologian, Protestant theologian named Philip Schaff, who put together a very widely disseminated collection of the works of the fathers translated into English. His name was Philip Schaff, and the Schaff edition of the Church Fathers is not comprehensive. I mean, it's extensive, but it's nothing like the scope of Mean. But it's widely available. And so, for example, there's a Catholic website, newadvent.org, that has all of the Schaff edition searchable online. I make reference to that quite frequently. I personally have a hardbound copy of the Schaff edition in my house that I almost never consult because the print is small and it's so much easier to read online. But I do have it, and I used to consult it, and I've got an ebook version as well that I also don't consult because the apparatus is complicated and it's hard to find what you want. It's easier just to go online. But those are resources. And then you can find modern editions that are academic, and then you can find compilations from Catholic publishers that have, you know, be smaller collections here and there. But let me give you a piece of advice about this project. Don't aim for comprehensive, right? And I'll tell you why. Because the writings of the fathers are highly uneven, and they're not all equally important. And the individual fathers are not equally important, and what they write is not all equally important. So it's better to get a sense for who the most important thinkers are and what their most important works are, and go at it that way, right? And so I'll just tell you right off the bat who you need to read. In the Latin Church, the two voices that you need to read and understand more than anybody else is St. Augustine of Hippo, and he's not a father, although he is a doctor, Thomas Aquinas. If all you did was learn Augustine and Thomas, I mean, you've got your work cut out for you for the rest of your life. You'll never master them, and there's more material there than you can ever wrap your head around. When it comes to the particular works, you need to start with Augustine's Confessions, which is not only a great piece of theological writing, but it's one of the great works of Western literature. It's the first intellectual autobiography in history, and it's just absolutely tremendous.
5: Entertaining as all get out.
7: And it's entertaining as all get out. Thomas's Summa Theologica is a masterpiece of theological erudition and compression. It's long, and you need some introduction to it, so get a hold of a book like Ed Fazer's Aquinas to learn the philosophical background to make sense of it. You need to familiarize yourself with the major Greek thinkers that are called the Cappadocians. So that's St. Basil the Great and Gregory Nazianzus and Gregory of Nyssa, as well as St. John Chrysostom. You need to who else in the West would I really pay attention to? St. Bonaventure gives you a completely different take on scholasticism than St. Thomas. So, I mean, these are the kind of people that you need to get familiar with, and then as you begin to read their works, they'll quote other authors as they move along, and you'll think, oh, well, maybe I need to explore this, explore that, and you'll begin to build your database outwards. But focus on the majors, because they're really, it's these guys whose doctrines come to define the dogmatic tradition, and that's really what we're trying to lay a hand on. Now, I could talk to you for about another hour about who the other thinkers are that you're going to eventually encounter, but start there.
5: God bless you, Alvaro. Good luck in your studies. 833-288. EWTN's our toll-free number. Don is up next in Springfield, Missouri, listening on Catholic Radio Network. 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You're on with Dr. Anders.
14: Hello, Dr. Anders. I love listening to you.
7: Thank you so much.
14: You teach us a lot. I had the opportunity to evangelize a little bit yesterday with a Protestant, and two things came up. One was, if we believe in the true body, blood, soul, and divinity of Christ in the bread and the wine, and Christ said, do both of those in remembrance of me, why are we able to only do one or the other during Mass? And then the second thing is, when Christ said to Peter, you know, whatever sins are forgiven and retained, etc., the Protestant guy said, well, that if you guys believe that he was the first pope, then Christ gave the Pope the power to forgive sin, but not the priest. So I need both of those answered.
7: Sure.
14: I told him I didn't know the answer. I'd get it, and that's why I'm calling.
7: The first question, when you say, why do we only do one? I think what you mean is you're talking about the lay reception of only the consecrated host as opposed to the host and the chalice. Is that what you're talking about?
14: Yes, we can we can only do one. I mean, we can do both, but we are able to do just one if we choose to.
7: The question involves a misunderstanding of the nature of the double consecration. Why the consecration of bread and wine? So I will ask you this question rhetorically. Why does Jesus give us communion in two kinds? Why? Is it because he wants us to have something to drink with our food? And as soon as you put the question, you realize that's absurd. No, of course not. That's got nothing to do with it. The reason that we have communion in two kinds is that the Eucharist, while it is Christ's true body and blood, is also a symbol. Yes, I said that. It is both his true body and blood, and it's a symbol. What is symbolized by the Eucharist? What's symbolized by the double consecration is precisely the separation of his body from his blood. Bread over here, wine over there. Body over here, blood over there. What does that show? It shows what happened to Jesus at Calvary, what happened on the cross. His body was separated from his blood. That is to say, he was right and truly dead. So, that's why the Mass, excuse me, I'm losing my voice. The Mass is the memorial of Christ's death and resurrection. That's the language the Mass uses about itself. That end, that purpose of the double consecration to figure, to symbolize the separation of Christ's body from his blood, is fully realized in the act of consecration. The purpose for which God gave us two kinds is fully realized in the act of consecration. The minute the priest says, this is my body, this is my blood, and shows forth these elements in a state of separation, it's satisfied. The communion is something completely separate. And the Council of Trent said in its catechism, the Eucharist as a sacrifice, and that's to say what happens in the consecration, and the Eucharist as a sacrament are two different things. They're very distinct, and the distinction is very great. And so the question, because Protestants don't have a doctrine of Eucharistic sacrifice, they conflate everything to the act of communion. And so the question suggests that the only purpose, the only goal of Eucharistic ministry, Eucharistic worship, is communion. And that's just false. That's just false. The principle, the primordial purpose of the Eucharist is to have a perpetual sacrifice wherein the division of Christ's body from blood is forever shown forth, so that what happens on Calvary is represented there on the altar. That's done. Now, when it comes to the communion, well, I want to receive Jesus. And that I fully realize if I receive in one kind or in two.
5: And the
7: second question was...
5: And just to reinforce your point, our obligation is to attend Mass, not to receive,
7: communion. Exactly. We have an obligation to receive communion once a year. Once a year. Now, Christ did give the power of binding and loosing to all the apostles. He says this twice, Matthew 16, Matthew 18. Matthew 16, he says it to Peter. Matthew 18, he says it to all of them. So, again, the question is based on a false premise.
5: God bless you, Don. Thanks so much for the question today. Mary's up next, a first-time caller in Oklahoma City, Oklahoma, listening on Oklahoma Catholic Radio. Mary, you are on with Dr. David Anders.
15: Oh, yes, hi. I had a question regarding what would be considered legitimate use of natural family planning. And the situation is this. Two people want to get married, and they want to get married in the church. The woman has very serious mental health issues, and she has to stay on her medications. If she were to go off of them, she would deteriorate very rapidly. And if she were to stay on them, and she were to conceive, it could be very, it could result in a lot of problems for the unborn child. And then there's also the issue of if she were to try to raise a child, it may throw her into a real tailspin. So they decided that they do want to be married, and they'd like to be continue their Catholic faith, but they're in a situation where they need to avoid pregnancy. And, of course, to get married in the Catholic Church, you have to be open to life. So that sort of presents a dilemma. So,
7: yes, it does.
15: They thought about natural family planning, but I don't know. The purpose of natural family planning, our understanding is that it's to space children, not to avoid permanently not having children.
7: Yeah. So, you know, I don't know the couple. I'm not advising them. I'm not educating them. And so this, I think, I really would give it more as general advice rather than particular to their situation. But, you know, just generally, if someone came to me and said, you know, I'm not probably a safe mother, then I would say, then I think you need to seriously consider whether you're really called to the vocation of marriage. Right. I mean, I've known people who, for whatever reason, they recognize that door shut to them. I mean, maybe not biologically, but there are reasons why. You know, I'm not a person who needs to have kids, and then that means I'm a person who doesn't need to marry, and I recognize that's a cross. I mean, we all have crosses. We all have crosses. Some of them are quite hard to bear, and it seems terribly unjust. I know I feel this way. You know, something happens in my life, and I look over at Jack, and he's just thriving, you know? And I'm like, why does Jack get all the good luck, you know? Why, God, why did you roll the dice this way? And, of course, God doesn't roll dice, of course. And we all have that sense. And you know, learning how to cope with that. I don't want to be in this situation. I don't want to have this lot in life. I wish I'd had other parents or other kids or other disabilities. And why did I have to get these? And it's not fair. It's not fair. It's not fair. And, you know, like our grandparents told us, who told you life was going to be fair? I mean, learning how to cope with that, bear the cross, accept what God's providence sends us, just is the path of sanctification. And it's really hard, and it's made all the harder because we live in a terribly romanticized culture that teaches us that we all have this intrinsic right, not just to happiness, but to our own highly idiosyncratic sense of pleasures, right? That the way I want to construct my happiness is somehow my due in life, and it isn't. It isn't. So, I mean, that's first thought. I was like, it is really problematic. Now, secondly, you're correct. If they go in absolutely closed off to the possibility of life, then it's not a valid marriage. So, but there is maybe a tiny sliver of a workaround, not really a workaround, but a work through, and it's this. And this, I need to know more, and they need to talk to their pastor, and need to talk to a doctor, and so this is really general stuff here. So don't take it as gospel truth. But medications change all the time in mental health care.

0: tiny little sliver of possibility there. But I really would seriously think about this, right? Because they're asking themselves for a world of hurt.
1: The marriage R-I-T-E is not an R-I-G-H-T.
0: Yeah, that's true.
1: Yeah. God bless you, Mary. Thanks for your concerned heart. Joseph is up next, a first-time caller in Louisiana listening on Christ Our King Radio. Joseph, you're on with Dr. Anders.
2: Hello.
0: Hi.
2: Hi, how's it going?
0: All right, how about you?
2: Oh, doing great. I got a question. I was married. She wanted a divorce, so I gave a divorce. And I met a friend. She was divorced, but her husband passed. So we're good friends. And we don't have, you know, no relationship. We barely hug once in a while, but we're good friends. And we live on, but she has her house, I have mine, but I go back and forth and we sleep separate rooms. We don't, you know, they go, she goes change over there. I change over here, you know, in my bathroom. Sooner or later, we're going to probably have to live in one house. So my question is, where does the church stand on that?
0: Yeah. So, cohabitation between men and women who are not married is generally frowned on as a bad idea and definitely puts one in the near occasion of sin. Can there be historical exceptions to that rule? Yeah, of course. I mean, if you live in some deeply impoverished situation where there's limited housing and, you know, you're forced by some sort of necessity to live in close proximity with people that you're not married to, and it's really not a matter of choice for you, it's a matter of survival. I mean, those kinds of situations do arise. But as a matter of prudential choice, that's not advisable. So my question would be, her previous spouse died. You had a divorce. I don't know if you've pursued the possibility of an annulment. And if you guys want to live together, why not investigate the question of the status of your previous marriage and your eligibility to marriage in the Catholic Church and then explore that as an option, right? Otherwise, you talked about the necessity of living together. At some point, it will become necessary for us to share one house. I don't see that that's necessary at all. I mean, if you've got economic constraints and you can't afford the house by yourself, well, you can downscale or get a roommate. I don't know why you would have to live with your girlfriend.
1: I would suggest, not knowing all of the details of Joseph's situation, but if he's a divorced man in the Catholic Church, he's not free to be engaged in a relationship like this to begin with.
0: That's right. That's right.
1: Yeah.
0: That's right.
1: 833-288-EWTN's our toll-free number. Word on Fire, every Sunday afternoon at 4 Eastern Time, Bishop Robert Barron illustrates the truth, beauty, and goodness of Catholicism as few can. That's Word on Fire, Sunday afternoons at 4 p.m. Eastern, right here on EWTN Radio. Chris is up next in Omaha, Nebraska, listening on Spirit Catholic Radio. Chris, you're on with Dr. David Anders.
3: Yeah, Dr. David Anders, I had a question for you. Often engage a lot of my Protestant friends, you know, who are firm believers in the rapture and so forth, which we don't necessarily believe in like they do. And, you know, they always cite the verse, Revelation 3:10, where, you know, those that are faithful are going to be kept, you know, from the tribulation and so forth, right? What are we to make of that verse as Catholics, you know, what that verse means and how maybe they're perceiving that in error to arrive at their pre-tribulation type rapture thing?
0: Yeah, well, thank you. I really appreciate the question. First of all, Revelation chapter 3, in that passage, Christ is very explicit that he's writing to the church in Philadelphia. He doesn't say anything about the church universally. So, presumably, the church in Philadelphia did not undergo the trial that struck the rest of the Roman Christian world in the first century. I mean, that was Christ's promise. This was writing about contemporary events. I'm guessing the church in Philadelphia got a pass, right? Not everybody did. And we know that early Christians suffered tremendously under the various persecutions, but evidently the Philadelphians were spared because that's what Jesus said he was going to do. Secondly, in promising to keep the Philadelphians free from the hour of trial, he doesn't say a word in there about translating them out of space and time to a holding tank in heaven for 7 years. Doesn't say a word about that. Doesn't say a word about about three comings of Jesus, the incarnation, you know, the coming judgment and glory at the

0: and then some sort of secret coming in the middle. Doesn't say anything about that at all. All these are parts of the Protestant rapture doctrine. So I don't think that Revelation 3:10 has anything at all to do with the Protestant doctrine of the rapture. The Protestant doctrine of the rapture emerged in the 19th century out of a peculiar problem. And it was one that was posed by fundamentalism, because fundamentalists have a literal hermeneutic of the Bible, where they take every individual proposition in its straightforward denotative sense. And because in the Old Testament you find prophecies about the future glory of Israel and Jerusalem and its kings and its relationship to the pagan and the Gentile world, fundamentalists who read the Bible very literally said, well, you know, if God says that Jerusalem is going to be glorified and other nations are going to bring tribute to the king in Zion, then that must literally happen. It did not happen in Jesus' ministry. Jesus did not set himself up as an earthly king in that matter. So it must happen sometime in the future, right? But there's nothing about that in the Bible, other than these prophecies in Isaiah and Ezekiel and so forth. So we have to invent an eschatology. We have to come up with a theory to explain how all this fits together. And if that's the way it's going to happen, then why on earth did Jesus create this other kind of entity that doesn't involve these geopolitical conquests? And the language that they invented was that the church that Christ founded was a kind of parenthesis. They use that language. They call it a historical parenthesis between this covenant of Israel at the beginning of time and then this fulfillment to Israel at the end. Well, if the church is a parenthesis in what is otherwise a kind of Hebraic vision of the eschaton, what are you going to do with the church? What are you going to do with the church? And so they invent the idea that the church gets pulled out of space and time through the so-called rapture, and they go poking around in the Bible trying to find texts that could support this idea, and they pull some out of context that do not have anything to do with that, but they take a particular phrase in a completely arbitrary way and try to squeeze it into that theory. But it's ultimately in service of a faulty biblical hermeneutic, which is this fundamentalist literalism that the New Testament knows nothing about, and therefore the Christian tradition knows nothing about. And Protestants don't know anything about it either until the 19th century. So the rapture is not a Catholic doctrine. It's not a biblical doctrine. It's not even a classically Protestant doctrine. It's just a fundamentalist doctrine that emerges in Anglo-American Protestantism in the 19th century.
1: And in the interest of time, I can't get all the details because we're just out of time, Catherine. But Catherine in Oklahoma, listening on Oklahoma Catholic Broadcasting, said she was in a store. She was very uncomfortable when a woman pulled out oil, started anointing and praying over her. And she wants to know, should she have been uncomfortable, or is it just her?
0: You're perfectly within your rights to be uncomfortable. You know, in certain forms of charismatic Protestantism, they read St. James's admonition to call for the elders and have them anoint you with oil as a kind of carte blanche to, you know, get people really messy really fast, you know, and like that has some sort of intrinsic power apart from the sacraments. They don't have a theology of the sacraments, but they have these kinds of gestures. And to me, it's an imposition, and if you didn't want it to happen, it actually probably constitutes tortious assault. But I'm not a lawyer, you know, so yeah, I think you're perfectly within your rights to be uncomfortable.
1: David, thanks so much for sitting in today.
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1: 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Thanks so much for tuning in to EWTN's Open Line Thursday. Back at it tomorrow with our very own Vice President of Theology, Colin Donovan. Until then, God bless.

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1: This is a Messy Family Minute with Mike and Alicia Hernan. A 2014 study entitled Understanding Former Young Catholics found that emotional closeness with parents, especially fathers, is a powerful indicator of whether or not a child will remain in the faith. Bonding with your child goes a long way in sharing the truth with them.
2: We want our children to be holy, and we need them to know that the path to holiness is found within the law of the church. But rules without relationship breed rebellion. Children do need to know the truth, but if a parent communicates the law without love, it may actually do more harm than good.
1: By loving our children, we are nurturing their longing for a relationship with God. The love we have for them is only a shadow of the love that God, their Heavenly Father, has. It is that relationship that will help them follow the moral law and choose the good. Growing that relationship should be the goal of every Catholic parent.
2: For more on your relationship with your child, visit us at messyfamilyminute.org.
3: 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It's just the opposite. It's educational. I've learned so many different topics and on different subjects that I couldn't believe being a Catholic and being baptized as a child. There's so many things I didn't know, and now in these past couple years that I've been listening in, I've learned so much.
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5: This is Life News Radio. I'm Jim Anderson. The notorious abortionist and his ambulatory late gestation abortion center, known as the Washington, D.C. Surges Center, may both be fading into the past. Operation Rescue says the clinic is no longer open, and as of last week, the medical license of clinic owner Cesare Santangelo was allowed to lapse. You may recall the DC-5 cadavers from this clinic showing evidence of late, possibly partial birth abortions. Pro-life activists there faced jail or prison time before ultimately being pardoned by President Trump last year. Two of the most pro-abortion U.S. states are Colorado and New Mexico. While new data shows Colorado in the lead, abortion numbers compared to population make New Mexico the undisputed leader in abortion per capita. Both states continue to expand abortion in law. 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National Right to Life's Dave Andrusko is at Life News lamenting that nearly a third of pro-life voters do not vote. It's easy to think that voting is merely another political act, but the exercise of will by a Christian is no political act. 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
6: I might have gone to church, you know, at Christmas time, gradually quit going. 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
10: In the name of the Father, and the Son, and the Holy Spirit.
11: Amen.
10: You expired, Jesus, but the source of life gushed forth for souls, and the ocean of mercy opened up for the whole world. O fount of life, unfathomable divine mercy, envelop the whole world and empty yourself out upon us. O blood and water, which gushed forth from the heart of Jesus as a fountain of mercy for us.
11: I trust in you.
10: O blood and water, which gushed forth from the heart of Jesus as a fountain of mercy for us.
11: I trust in you.
10: O blood and water, which gushed forth from the heart of Jesus as a fountain of mercy for us.
11: I trust in you.
10: Our Father, who art in heaven, hallowed be thy name. Thy kingdom come, thy will be done, on earth as it is in heaven.
11: Give us this day our daily bread, and forgive us our trespasses, as we forgive those who trespass against us. And lead us not into temptation, but deliver us from evil. Amen.
10: Hail Mary, full of grace, the Lord is with thee. Blessed art thou among women, and blessed is the fruit of thy womb, Jesus.
11: Holy Mary, Mother of God, pray for us sinners, now and at the hour of our death. Amen.
10: I believe in God, the Father Almighty, creator of heaven and earth, and in Jesus Christ, his only Son, our Lord, who was conceived by the Holy Spirit, born of the Virgin Mary, suffered under Pontius Pilate, was crucified, died, and was buried. He descended into hell. On the third day he rose again. He ascended into heaven and sits at the right hand of God, the Father Almighty. From thence he shall come to judge the living and the dead.
11: I believe in the Holy Spirit, the Holy Catholic Church, the communion of saints, the forgiveness of sins, the resurrection of the body, and life everlasting. Amen.
10: Eternal Father, I offer you the body and blood, soul and divinity of your dearly beloved Son, our Lord Jesus Christ,
11: in atonement for our sins and those of the whole world.
10: For the sake of his sorrowful passion,
11: have mercy on us and on the whole world.
10: For the sake of his sorrowful passion,
11: have mercy on us and on the whole world.
10: For the sake of his sorrowful passion,
11: have mercy on us and on the whole world.
10: For the sake of his sorrowful passion,
11: have mercy on us and on the whole world.
10: For the sake of his sorrowful passion,
11: have mercy on us and on the whole world.
10: For the sake of his sorrowful passion,
11: have mercy on us and on the whole world.
10: For the sake of his sorrowful passion,
11: have mercy on us and on the whole world.
10: For the sake of his sorrowful passion,
11: have mercy on us and on the whole world.
10: For the sake of his sorrowful passion,
11: have mercy on us and on the whole world.
10: For the sake of his sorrowful passion,
11: have mercy on us and on the whole world.
10: Eternal Father, I offer you the body and blood, soul and divinity of your dearly beloved Son, our Lord Jesus Christ,
11: in atonement for our sins and those of the whole world.
10: For the sake of his sorrowful passion,
11: have mercy on us and on the whole world.
10: For the sake of his sorrowful passion,
11: have mercy on us and on the whole world.
10: For the sake of his sorrowful passion,
11: have mercy on us and on the whole world.
10: For the sake of his sorrowful passion,
11: have mercy on us and on the whole world.
10: For the sake of his sorrowful passion,
11: have mercy on us and on the whole world.
10: For the sake of his sorrowful passion,
11: have mercy on us and on the whole world.
10: For the sake of his sorrowful passion,
11: have mercy on us and on the whole world.
10: For the sake of his sorrowful passion,
11: have mercy on us and on the whole world.
10: For the sake of his sorrowful passion,
11: have mercy on us and on the whole world.
10: For the sake of his sorrowful passion,
11: have mercy on us and on the whole world.
10: Eternal Father, I offer you the body and blood, soul and divinity of your dearly beloved Son, our Lord Jesus Christ,
11: in atonement for our sins and those of the whole world.
10: For the sake of his sorrowful passion,
11: have mercy on us and on the whole world.
10: For the sake of his sorrowful passion,
11: have mercy on us and on the whole world.
10: For the sake of his sorrowful passion,
11: have mercy on us and on the whole world.
10: For the sake of his sorrowful passion,
11: have mercy on us and on the whole world.
10: For the sake of his sorrowful passion,
11: have mercy on us and on the whole world.
10: For the sake of his sorrowful passion,
11: have mercy on us and on the whole world.
10: For the sake of his sorrowful passion,
11: have mercy on us and on the whole world.
10: For the sake of his sorrowful passion,
11: have mercy on us and on the whole world.
10: For the sake of his sorrowful passion,
11: have mercy on us and on the whole world.
10: For the sake of his sorrowful passion,
11: have mercy on us and on the whole world.
10: Eternal Father, I offer you the body and blood, soul and divinity of your dearly beloved Son, our Lord Jesus Christ,
11: in atonement for our sins and those of the whole world.
10: For the sake of his sorrowful passion,
11: have mercy on us and on the whole world.
10: For the sake of his sorrowful passion,
11: have mercy on us and on the whole world.
10: For the sake of his sorrowful passion,
11: have mercy on us and on the whole world.
10: For the sake of his sorrowful passion,
11: have mercy on us and on the whole world.
10: For the sake of his sorrowful passion,
11: have mercy on us and on the whole world.
10: For the sake of his sorrowful passion,
11: have mercy on us and on the whole world.
10: For the sake of his sorrowful passion,
11: have mercy on us and on the whole world.
10: For the sake of his sorrowful passion,
11: have mercy on us and on the whole world.
10: For the sake of his sorrowful passion,
11: have mercy on us and on the whole world.
10: For the sake of his sorrowful passion,
11: have mercy on us and on the whole world.
10: Eternal Father, I offer you the body and blood, soul and divinity of your dearly beloved Son, our Lord Jesus Christ,
11: in atonement for our sins and those of the whole world.
10: For the sake of his sorrowful passion,
11: have mercy on us and on the whole world.
10: For the sake of his sorrowful passion,
11: have mercy on us and on the whole world.
10: For the sake of his sorrowful passion,
11: have mercy on us and on the whole world.
10: For the sake of his sorrowful passion,
11: have mercy on us and on the whole world.
10: For the sake of his sorrowful passion,
11: have mercy on us and on the whole world.
10: For the sake of his sorrowful passion,
11: have mercy on us and on the whole world.
10: For the sake of his sorrowful passion,
11: have mercy on us and on the whole world.
10: For the sake of his sorrowful passion,
11: have mercy on us and on the whole world.
10: For the sake of his sorrowful passion,
11: have mercy on us and on the whole world.
10: For the sake of his sorrowful passion,
11: have mercy on us and on the whole world.
10: Holy God, Holy Mighty One, Holy Immortal One,
11: have mercy on us and on the whole world.
10: Holy God, Holy Mighty One, Holy Immortal One,
11: have mercy on us and on the whole world.
10: Holy God, Holy Mighty One, Holy Immortal One,
11: have mercy on us and on the whole world.
10: Eternal God, in whom mercy is endless and the treasury of compassion inexhaustible, look kindly upon us and increase your mercy in us, that in difficult moments we might not despair nor become despondent, but with great confidence submit ourselves to your holy will, which is love and mercy itself.
11: Amen.
10: Saint Faustina,
11: pray for us.
10: In the name of the Father, and the Son, and the Holy Spirit.
11: Amen.
9: This is Deacon Harold Burke-Sivers. We now join Beacon of Truth, already in progress,
12: which reflects on the theophanies or manifestations of God. Right, so I find myself like almost laser focused on reflecting on each of the mysteries and not wandering as much as, you know, not so much with the luminous as with the other ones. And I think, again, because still new, quote unquote new, in the life of the church, right, the luminous mystery would still be new in a sense. But I'm just loving reflecting on each one of those luminous mysteries. And so it's definitely drawn me closer to relationship and intimacy with Christ and with the Blessed Mother. And I hope that the praying the rosary does the same things for you. And I hope these reflections have been incredibly helpful for you. Again, would love to hear from you today as we continue our series, Our Life in Christ, the Assumption of the Blessed Virgin Mary, Body and Soul into Heaven, the Fourth Glorious Mystery, 833-288. EWTN, that's 833-288-3986. And I'm thrilled, not because it's a beautiful day today, but from the crew that brings you this show each and every day. I'm talking about Michael McCall and Pedro Quiles, who help us out on social media. Matt Gabinski, who will be screening your calls today. And our producer, you know, who brings the sum into summer, Ace McKay. Ace, how you doing, bro?
13: I'm good. I was going to ask you, as we talk about these mysteries, if there was something from your trip with your daughter, like if there was like that additional spiritual connection, because I know you guys have always been close, but like what did God maybe reveal to you, or that maybe discussion between the two of you?
12: Yeah, so I think the poignant moment came. Well, we had a lot of great conversations in the car as we drove around the island and all that kind of stuff. But I think the conversation we had outside of the church, Our Lady Queen of the Universe, where I was baptized and became like the first baptized Catholic in our family, just sharing that moment and sharing my feelings with her, what it's like to be back there again, you know, and all of that. I thought that was pretty special. You know, we had a lot of great conversations, but that one in particular, I think, was memorable. You know, and again, today's Thursday. I mean, I know we're talking about the Assumption today, but Thursday is typically the Luminous Mysteries. The first was the baptism at the Jordan, right? So that was definitely came to mind for me during my travels. Yeah,
13: yeah. I gotta say, that's the thing I love, especially with your kids, as they get to really understand you, knowing your spiritual side, understanding your relationship with God. And where you are, where you've come from, that they then truly understand, okay, Dad reacted that way because it's not just, what's wrong with Dad? You know, it's like they really have an understanding of where we're coming from.
12: Yeah, and I think my daughter, in with that time together, understands me more, understands me better now.
13: Yeah.
12: You know, and that could definitely appreciate that as well.
13: Amen.
12: So, yeah, beautiful. Our Life in Christ, continuing our series of reflections on the mystery of the Rosary, 833-288-EWTN.
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16: Hi, I'm Dr. Marcus Peter. As an immigrant from Malaysia, I appreciate America differently than many people who were born here. I've lived in countries where freedom of speech is limited, where religious liberty faces restrictions, and where government power reaches far into everyday life. That's why I never take America for granted. The founders declared that our rights come from God, not from the government. That single idea changed human history. If rights come from God, then politicians cannot simply take them away. As a convert, I deeply appreciate the Judeo-Christian roots of this nation. The belief that every person has dignity because he bears the divine image is woven into the Declaration, the Constitution, and the Bill of Rights. America is imperfect. Every nation is. But after living elsewhere, I can say this with conviction. The freedoms we enjoy here are extraordinary blessings. As we celebrate 250 years of independence, may we protect them, cherish them, and pass them on to future generations.

0: So this is an interesting patch. Is there for horns or something?
1: Yeah, I have a hard time believing that this is actual horns.
0: No, it's not. No, it's some kind of patch or something.
1: Yeah,
0: it's a patch or something like that. It's definitely not.

0: you can tell the difference when breathing, you know, when you're playing the horn as playing on the keyboard. The attack is different.
1: Yeah.
0: The tone is different. It almost sounds synthetic when you listen to a horn this way, the way we're listening to it now.
1: Yep.
0: You know? Yeah. I mean, obviously, with synthesizers coming into the picture, it saved a lot of money because now you didn't need horn sections to record songs in the studio, because studio time is very expensive, as well know.
1: Oh, yeah.
0: You know, and so it saved time. But I think it lost a little something as well.
1: Sure. Well, if nothing else, after anything gets exhausted musically, or maybe in life in general, but definitely musically, then it comes back full circle. So then we're like, you know what? It's worth the investment because of the organicness that comes when you have live bodies versus, you know, something pre-programmed, or it's just a finger movement versus actual talent, you know.
0: Yeah, no, I totally agree. Totally agree. And that's what makes you appreciate groups like Earth, Wind & Fire or Chicago.
1: Sure.
0: You know, that when they still go on tour, they still bring that horn section with them there. Yeah. Which is,
1: well, and the thing that's awesome. Interesting, most documentaries that I love when I'm watching about bands that I like or just curious, you know, based on what they brought to the era, is how much they talk about how they were trying, when they did such and such record or such and such song, they were trying to emulate, and then they were emulating something that was before them, right? And so oftentimes when you talk about Earth, Wind, and Fire, Commodores, you know, any of the Chicago, any of those big horn, you know, most of them will say, yeah, we tried it on, you know, synthesizer because that was the thing at the time, but it didn't have the feel we were going for. Yeah. We were trying to emulate so-and-so. So they know, yeah, that's, there's something missing there. And again, nothing against it when you need it, but if you don't need it and you can't afford it, get you two or three horn players.
0: Yeah, there you go. I like that. I even like a song, Breakout by Swing Out Sister.
1: Oh, sure.
0: You know, I mean, that makes a difference, man, to me, in that song.
1: Yeah.
0: You know, having those real horns in there. Now, they do have some synth, like for violins, you know, but for the ba-ba-ba-bam, I love that. Well, nothing can replace that.
1: And I thought it was cool, too. It kind of reminds me, both times I saw Paul McCartney, while he has a band and no horn section, there are certain Beatles songs that he does that has a trumpet or some kind of horn in it. And someone in the band at some point sets their instrument aside, picks that trumpet up or whatever to give that authenticity to the song.
0: Yeah, love that. I love that. And it also a reminder, a good faith reminder for us, too, that, you know, that we need to be real.
1: Right?
0: We can't go through faking something or, you know, putting on a front. You know, we have to be real before God. You know, that beautiful gift of vulnerability that Christ shows us from the cross, that is a way that we can actually grow in faith.
1: Yeah. Yeah. Whenever I've heard people say, well, I want to pray, but I don't know how. And I go, well, what's on your heart? And then I go, there you go.
0: That's
1: God just
0: prayer.
1: Heard everything you said, and they're like, no. It's like, you can be that transparent. It's okay.
0: Yeah, that's so true. I'm Deacon Harold Burke, service listening to Beacon of Truth, and today we're continuing our series of reflections on the mysteries of the Most Holy Rosary called Our Life in Christ. Today, we're looking at the fourth glorious mystery, the Assumption of the Blessed Virgin Mary, body and soul into heaven. Would love to hear your thoughts about this mystery, the Assumption, or the Rosary, or questions about the Blessed Virgin Mary herself. 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
0: All right, Our Life in Christ, continuing our series of reflections on the mysteries of the Rosary. Today, we're focused on the fourth glorious mystery, the Assumption of the Blessed Virgin Mary, body and soul into heaven. Of course, we'd love to hear from you today. 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
2: Hi, Deacon. Thanks so much for having me. Wanted to just mention that I've been fortunate enough to pray the rosary daily for almost probably a couple of years up to this point. And the effect it's had on my life has really been undeniable. And I believe Our Lady said that we would sin less through the rosary, although my wife is quick to remind me of my continued faults and failures weekly and monthly. But I was curious to hear maybe the effects that the rosary's had on your life. Thank you so much.
0: Yeah, right. That's amazing how wives remind us of our weakness. I remember once, Ryan, just real quickly before I answer your question, one of my jobs was when the kids were younger was cleaning the bathrooms. And when I was in the bathroom and my computer was on, I was listening to EWTN. And unbeknownst to me, you know, as I was listening, one of my series came on. Because I have 9 television series on the network, and one of them was playing, and I just that sounds like me. So my wife walks in, and she goes, "Hey, look, hon, you're on TV." I said, "Yeah." She goes, "Get back to cleaning the toilet." I just started laughing. I just thought that was hilarious. But yeah, Ryan. So for the rosary, Ryan, I think a couple of things. First of all, it reminds me of my relationship with the Blessed Mother. You know, and I didn't realize this until my mom, God rest her soul, pointed this out to me that, you know, and I mentioned this before, but when I was, my mom had 5 miscarriages before having me. And so when she was pregnant with me, they put her on complete bed rest in the hospital. And my mom made almost like I put in quotes, air quotes, Nazarite kind of vow to God. "Look, God, if you let this one live, you can have him," was her prayer. And she mentioned to me that the hospital that she was in was near a church. And when the Angelus bells would ring, that I would move around in the womb. So she took that as a sign, you know, that maybe God wanted to do something with me. And so I became the first baptized Catholic in our family. My mom was a convert, so she did not have to be rebaptized, just confirmation of First Communion. And I was baptized at Our Lady, Queen of the Universe Catholic Church in Barbados, which I visited with my daughter just recently. I grew up in Christ the King in Hillside, New Jersey. That's Jesus, of course, is the Son of Mary. I went to Notre Dame, right, our mother. The monastery I was in, the church is in St. Mary's. I was ordained a deacon in Immaculate Conception Cathedral in Portland, and I've been serving for the last 23 years at Immaculate Heart of Mary in Portland. So, I mean, I'm looking at my whole life, Mary has been a part of my life for as long as I can remember, even before I was born, you know? So when I pray the rosary now, especially, Ryan, since the death of my mother, you know, for some reason, the rosary has become more attractive to me since my mom died, back in 2009, you know. The rosary, I think you're right. So when I pray the rosary, I'm much more aware that I'm in the presence of God. I start my day off with the office, and then when I go for my walk, I do the rosary first thing. And that sets the tone for my day. You know, that's puts me in the right mindset. It definitely, I think, is inoculation against sin. It doesn't mean that you don't sin, but it definitely cuts down on the temptation piece of it for sure. I feel much more as I'm ready to think more clearly. Like when I'm doing homily prep, I think praying the rosary, I've come up with better homilies, more inspired because of, I think, praying the rosary. Definitely, it makes me more aware of my vocation, both as a husband and a father, but also as a deacon as well. So it just puts me, praying the rosary puts me in a right mind space and a right heart space. And it's done that for years now. So I think that's what I would say, Ryan. Ryan, you still there? Okay. Oh, okay. Yeah, yeah,
2: you
0: are still
2: there.
0: Yeah, yeah. Dang, I'm so glad you called. Thanks for calling.
2: Oh, yeah. You visited our church, St. Cecilia, in Houston maybe a few years ago. So thanks for everything you do.
0: Oh, you're most welcome, and thank you again for calling, Ryan. Call back anytime. Our Life in Christ, Reflections on the Mysteries of the Rosary. Today we're focusing on the fourth glorious mystery, the Assumption of the Blessed Virgin Mary, body and soul into heaven. If you have any questions, or you will share your reflections, as Ryan just did, on this particular mystery of the Rosary, the Assumption, or you have questions about the Rosary or the Blessed Mother, would love to hear from you today. 833-288-EWTN. That's 833-288-3986. 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That's 1-833-288-3986. Now, I just want to lay a little bit of a groundwork for why Mary is so important for us as Catholics, particularly when it comes to this, the Assumption here, the Assumption of Blessed Virgin Mary, body and soul into heaven. It goes all the way back to Genesis 3:15, right? So, where God is giving out the temporal punishment for Satan, the snake. The Nahash, literally Hebrew monster, the Nahash. I will put enmity, and actually the word is ebal in Hebrew, which means hatred, but enmity means opposition to, so I think, you know, the English translators thought that hatred was too strong, so they put enmity in there between you and the woman. So between Satan and this woman. Now, initially you would think, well, of course, they're talking about Eve. Why? Because she's the only woman. No. It's foreshadowing the Blessed Virgin Mary. And one of the keys in the verse here that points to Mary, I think it says, between your seed and her seed. It's Zeta in Hebrew, which is the feminine form, feminine word for seed. So it's definitely her seed. So there's only one woman that did not receive the seed of a man that gave her child a complete human nature, and that is the Blessed Virgin Mary. Our Life in Christ, the Assumption of the Blessed Virgin Mary, the fourth glorious mystery. Would love to hear from you today. 833-288-EWTN. That's 833-288-3986.
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5: 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Now, why is that? 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As Chesterton says, the more transcendental is your patriotism, the more practical are your politics.
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0: All right, we need to go with the cowbell.
1: Yeah. everybody's picturing Will Ferrell right now.
0: Yeah.

0: on the synth, but that patch sounds just like a Doors kind of thing.
1: Yeah, yeah.
0: All right. You know, this summer is, of course, wedding season. You know, my wife and I got married during the summer. And, you know, your daughter just got married as well. And we were talking before about their honeymooning at Disney. And I remember, and you said that they were being gifted the flight and the hotel, which is awesome. That is awesome.
1: Yeah.
0: I know for my wife and I, we paid for our own wedding because neither of our fathers were in the picture. Her father was deceased, and of course, you know, the story with my dad.
1: Yeah.
0: And so both our mothers couldn't afford, you know, and plus we didn't want some big, you know, so we paid for it ourselves.
1: Nice.
0: And including the honeymoon, but we got a nice, we got some nice rates because of one of my wife's friends. Her mom was a travel agent, so and so they got us you know, the flights and hotel, and we did 2 hours. We did Kauai first because there's not much to do on Kauai, and after the whole stress of the wedding, all the planning, just to go and just relax and do nothing was great. And then we went to the Big Island because we wanted to see the volcanoes. So
1: that's awesome. Yeah, Lennon and Thomas, I was very proud of them because they got the venue, the flowers, the photography, and the food all donated. They all had a friend, some connection.
0: Nice.
1: So they spent, you know, just a few thousand dollars for what things they still had to buy. And they said, we worked together as a team. Even when it was frustrating, we were like, okay, how can we maximize what we need, but not spend too much and then have a bunch of stuff left over? And I was like, that's good practice. Like, you get into that habit and, you know, all the money talk now, it'll serve you well later. And I had to laugh because as soon as they got married, Thomas went back to work. And they didn't really see much of each other. Like, life settled into the busy lifestyle. And then they had, like, a big movie fest and went and saw, like, 3 movies in a row last weekend. And they're like, I haven't seen my husband all week. And it's like, that's where life starts, right there.
0: Yeah, yeah, that's it. It's and getting used to living together, too. It's like, you know, like, you know, all the little foibles and all the little things you learn about each other and things that you love and things you can't stand.
1: Yeah, and there's cats involved now, too. So,
0: So both of them have pets on their own, and now the pets are together. Oh boy!
1: Yep. So the kitties now get to play with each other, and they have an automatic feeder, and then an automatic pooper scooper. So that way, if they have to work late hours, that the cats don't go neglected. I was like, children were so easy to appease by.
0: Yeah, yeah.
1: So enjoy it while you can.
0: Yeah, not quite. Not quite.
1: Yep.
0: That's awesome. I'm Deacon Harold Burke, series listening to Beacon of Truth. And today we're continuing our series of reflections on the Most Holy Rosary. And today we're looking at the fourth glorious mystery, the Assumption of the Blessed Virgin Mary, body and soul into heaven. Of course, we'd love to hear from you, your thoughts about this particular glorious mystery, the Assumption, or if you have a question about the Rosary or the Blessed Mother, we'd love to hear from you today. Give us a call. 833-288-EWTN. 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
1: Speaking of wife and mother, Women Made New with Kristalina Evert. 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
0: All right. Our life in Christ, our continuing reflections on the Most Holy Rosary. Today, we're focusing on the fourth glorious mystery, the Assumption of the Blessed Virgin Mary, body and soul into heaven. We'd love to hear your thoughts. 833-288-EWTN. 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Just tell us your first name, how you're listening, followed by your brief question. Remember that message and data rates may apply. And speaking of texting, we just received a text message from an anonymous listener. Says that Mary led me to the Catholic Church. They were baptized Catholic as a baby, which they never knew. Grew up evangelical. after the experience I had with Mary, and don't think they elaborate as to what that experience was, I began inquiring about the Catholic faith. That's when my mom told me I was baptized Catholic. Mary brought me home. Hopefully, I'll be confirmed next Easter. I'm forever, forever grateful to her. See, and that's the thing. You know, one of the things that I mentioned in my talk on evangelization, that part of the talk where I talk about kids, adult kids who are away from the church, because that is the single biggest question I receive anywhere in the world. What do I do about my kids who are away from the church? And I give very specific things you can do, but one of those things is consecration to Mary. Now, what I mean by that is, of course, we all are familiar with Marian consecration, where you can consecrate yourself, well, to Jesus through Mary, right? So, I mean, that's the if you're not Catholic, you know, that's the nomenclature that we use when we say, you know, consecration to Mary. We are consecrating ourselves to Jesus through Mary. Right. So through Mary, to always pointing to Jesus, right? Reflecting Mary's last words that we hear her speak in Scripture, do whatever he tells you. So everything she does points to Jesus. But what I'm talking about, though, is you can consecrate your children to Mary. So in other words, you can do, for example, the 33-day Demophoric consecration for your children. Right? And I always say, don't cheat. Don't do one consecration for each of the children, do the 33-day consecration for each of the children. Now, if you have a bunch of kids, you can be praying for half a year. You know what? But hold on. Half a year consecrating your children to Mary versus spending eternity with them forever in heaven? That's a good trade-off to me. You know, and so I think that's time well spent. That's time well invested in spiritual life for your children. Because, and the other thing is, once Mary gets involved, game over. Because Mary wants to bring all her spiritual children to Jesus. And so when parents, and look at that fourth commandment, right? I talk about this all the time with the fourth commandment. Honor your father and your mother. It's the only commandment that comes with a promise, so you may have life forever in the land that I'm giving you. So there's a beautiful relationship there with parents and their children. And when Mary gets involved, your children ain't got a chance, you know. So Mary's going to help bring them to Jesus, like she did for our anonymous texter here. But would love to hear from you today as we continue our series of reflections on the Rosary called Our Life in Christ, the fourth glorious mystery, the Assumption of the Blessed Virgin Mary, body and soul into heaven, 833-288-EWTN. That's 833-288-3986. Bill is calling from Florida, listening on Divine Mercy. Bill, welcome to Beacon of Truth.
2: Well, thank you. I appreciate that. I have a question about format and style.
0: Mm-hmm.
2: Years ago, when I was a child, I disliked the rosary completely. I couldn't stand it because back then, they said wanted all the priests to sound the same. They wanted the voice to be the same. And they go, Hail Mary, full of grace, Lord is with thee. And it was, I didn't see the point. Now, I do lead the rosary at before Mass now. I love it. It's transformational for me. But everybody who leads the rosary does it different.
0: Yeah.
2: They have little prayers at the end that are different.
0: Yeah.
2: Sometimes they do half the Hail Mary and let the congregation do the other half of the Hail Mary.
0: Yeah.
2: Is there a proper format?
0: Oh, Bill, that is a great question. You know, this has been on my heart too, Bill, because when I travel, and I travel quite extensively all over the world, but when I travel and I go into parish and they're praying, I usually like to pray the rosary with the people before Mass if I have time, especially if I'm deacon and preaching at Mass. And you're right. Everybody does it differently. Now, let me say this. The way that I pray the rosary every day is the exact same way that Mother Angelica prays the rosary. Because when I got back into the rosary again, when my mom came to live with us, you know, she used to watch the rosary all the time on EW10 led by Mother Angelica. And it's just the rosary. No other. But you're right. You go to some parishes and, you know, the first three Hail Marys and lead into the rosary, you know, praying for the Virgin of Faith, Hope, and Love. That's not in the rosary. At the end, adding all these prayers, St. Michael prayer, and all, that to me, that doesn't belong in the rosary. That's not part of the rosary. You know, pray the rosary, and if you want to do extra prayers, do it when you're done. You know, that's me. I mean, I don't know if that's purist or whatever you want to call it, but I just love praying the rosary. Mother Angelica prayed. Just pray the rosary, all those extra stuff. And again, what does that do? If you're not used to that, then you can't follow along, right? That takes away from your prayer because you can't participate because you don't know what they're going to say next or what prayer they're adding in. And, you know, so I'm not necessarily a fan of all those extra prayers as well. As far as cadence, that depends. If you ever hear Father Donald Calloway talk about his conversion story, he talks about how the Filipino ladies, you know, he heard them pray the rosary. Hail Mary, full of grace, Lord is with thee, Jesus, Holy Mary, da, da, da. And it's like a speed thing, you know. But when I pray the rosary, when I go for my walk every day, I'm very thoughtful. I'm focusing on the words that are coming out of my mouth. You know, I want to make sure I'm honoring God. I'm praying from my heart, not just rote things in my mind. Although, as I'm praying the beads and my fingers are going through the beads, you know, and I'm focusing on the, I'm not so much focusing on saying the Hail Mary, but I'm focusing on the mystery. Or, as I mentioned before, Bill, my mind starts to wander. I start thinking about a homily or some idea for a book or something that will come up as I'm praying the rosary. But, you know, if you're going to pray it in public, I think there's a difference between private recitation of the rosary and public. If you're going to do it in public, you should do it in a way that maximizes everyone's participation. You also mentioned, Bill, as I've seen this at parishes too, where the person will lead half the rosary to congregation. I think part of that is so it doesn't become boring and then I'll see they'll do one decade where the person will lead and, you know, the Hail Mary full of grace and then this congregation bless her that, and then they'll flip it the next set of mysteries. So the people will start the Hail Mary and then the person leading it will finish it. So again, I think those are things that are done to break, so it doesn't become, it doesn't feel monotonous. It's just a different way of keeping people engaged in the rosary and things like that. I've also been at parishes where they have scriptural rosaries, where they read a verse from scripture, and that idea is to get you into the right, you know, mindset before you start praying the rosary. So they give you a scripture that is connected with that particular mystery that you're praying. So, but I think, again, to answer your question, Bill, if you're praying in public, just, I believe, you just stick to the rosary, you not too fast, not too slow, in a way that everybody can participate. Even if they're not familiar with the rosary, they can participate in the rosary. That makes sense, Bill?
2: It does to me. And then one thing that I found online is that there's something to meditate on for each bead, on each Hail Mary, for each within each decade. And I didn't know that. I found that online. One of the diocesan websites, I forget which one. I think it was Chicago. But it's more beautiful. Now, I do it at home like that with Darlene. And we, you know, it would take too long before Mass to read each one, but
0: yes,
2: as you're saying the Hail Mary, now you're thinking on a different thing each beat. It's wonderful.
0: Yeah, you know, that was something that, because let me, I got that in, I actually have that in my favorites on my phone. That was something that was, that John Paul II actually recommended. When he wrote his document, instituting the luminous mysteries of the rosary, he talked about that. I've got that right here. Okay, yeah, so the joyful mysteries, for example, Hail Mary, full of grace, Lord is with thee, blessed art thou womb, Jesus, who was conceived by the Holy Spirit. Holy Mary, Mother of God, pray for us sinners now at the hour of our death. Amen. So for that first mystery, when you pray the Hail Mary, you get to Jesus, thy womb, Jesus, then you say, who was conceived by the Holy Spirit, for the first joyful mystery. Right? Then Holy Mary, Mother of God. Then for the second joyful mystery, the visitation, you know, you pray to Hail Mary, thy womb, Jesus, who sanctified John the Baptist. Holy Mary, Mother of God, pray. So that was something I never heard before I read it from John Paul II. And so I found those sets of prayers, and I took a picture of one on my phone. And I don't do it every day. But as you mentioned, Bill, I'll do it sometimes in private. If I'm not able to go for a walk or on the plane, I'll incorporate this style of praying, the rosary.
2: Cool. Keep it up.
0: Yeah, you too, my friend. Great to hear from you, Bill. Thank you so much for your call today. And we'd love to hear from you as we continue our series of reflections on the mysteries of the Most Holy Rosary. Today, we're talking about the fourth glorious mystery, the Assumption of the Blessed Virgin Mary, body and soul into heaven, as part of our continuing series called Our Life in Christ. Would love to hear from you today, your reflections on this particular mystery of the Rosary, the Assumption, or you have questions about the Rosary itself, or if you want to talk about the Blessed Virgin Mary. 833-288-EWTN. That's 833-288-3986. So if we go back, and I think the Assumption is tied in with the Annunciation. You know, so the message of Gabriel, the angel, the Virgin Mary received the word of God into her heart and into her body, right, and gave Christ to the world. Think about this for a second. Before Jesus of Nazareth existed, he was the Word of God, right? He was the second person of the Trinity. And Mary gave flesh to that Word. So she was united to God in a way that's, first of all, only in a way that a woman could, right? She gave, literally gave a form and shape and a body to God, to the Word of God. That's incredible.

0: instructed in the book of Exodus, and actually even Second Chronicles, when you see David, who was storing up all of the materials for his son Solomon to actually build the temple. Because remember, David could not build the temple himself because he had shed too much blood. God revealed that he wanted to do it, but God said, no, you've shed too much blood, you've had too much warfare, your son will build a temple. So David stored up all the materials for Solomon to build the temple. And so the temple, if you look at the description, it was careful and methodic, and it had to be this many, there had to be this many cubits and this many spans, and it had to have this kind of gold, and it was very detailed. Why? Because it contained something incredibly precious, right? It contained, and the Ark of the Covenant only contained three things: the staff of Aaron, the Ten Commandments, the Aseret Hadibrot, and the manna from heaven. And Mary is the new Ark of the Covenant, right? She's the new Ark. Why? We saw, and I mentioned this the other day, when it said God made, took the rib from Adam's side and made it into a woman. It's Wa'iben, in Hebrew, Wa'iben, which is the same word they use for the construction of the temple, because Ana is a different word for build. If they're building a table or building a house or building, that's not the word they use for building the woman. They use Wa'iben, which is the same word that's used for constructing the temple, right? So so now we see there's this beautiful connections between the way God constructed Wa'iben, built Mary to be the ark, to receive within her body the staff, the shepherd, right? The staff of Aaron represents the fact that he was a shepherd. Jesus says, "I am the good shepherd." The word of God that became alive in her womb, and then, of course, the manna from heaven. "I'm the living bread that came down from heaven." But all those were in the womb of the Blessed Virgin Mary. So she's acknowledged as honored, as truly being the mother of God and the mother of our Redeemer. She is the favorite daughter of the Father and a temple of the Holy Spirit. Like, literally, the temple of the Holy Spirit. Now, Paul alludes to that for all of us through baptism and through the sacraments. 1 Corinthians 6:19, he says, "Do you not know that your bodies are temples of the Holy Spirit that you have within you from God?" But Mary is a physical temple of God herself. So beautiful. So assumption makes sense. Now, all of us, if we make it to heaven at the end of time, when Christ comes to give the kingdom back to his Father, to reconcile everything to the Father in the end of time, we will get our bodies back. Mary just received that at the moment of her death and assumption into heaven. She was able to body, but we'll all get our bodies. So Mary doesn't have anything that we're not going to get, God willing, at the end of eternity when Jesus comes back to reclaim the kingdom for his Father in heaven. 833-288-3986. We're continuing our series of reflections on the Most Holy Rosary. Today, the fourth glorious mystery, the Assumption of the Blessed Virgin Mary, body and soul into heaven. 833-288-EWTN. That's 833-288-3986. Andy is calling from New Orleans, Louisiana. NOLA. Listening on Catholic Community Media. Andy, welcome to Beacon of Truth.
1: How you doing, Deacon Harold?
0: I'm doing well. Before. Great to hear from you today.
1: Yeah, brother. Talking about the Rosary, I am seriously dedicated to the Rosary. I'm a convert. The Blessed Virgin Mary. It's similar to something you said earlier. I was baptized Catholic when I was a baby. I really didn't know about it, but and then when I was 10 years old, my parents brought me to Paris, and I went through Notre Dame. I kind of think the Blessed Mother was working on me the whole time. So when I became a Catholic, you know, I didn't start doing the Rosary right off. But now, you know, I'm 64. I've been a Catholic for over half my life now, and I lead the Rosary before Mass each Sunday. And you know, you've talked about losing focus on the mysteries when you are doing the decades themselves. You know, you'll lose focus of the mystery. Well, I've told the people, and I said, look, let's start thinking about fruits. I'm going to announce the fruit of each mystery. And the fruit, when we're doing the decades, if you think your mind's wandering, think about the fruit. And the fruit just draws you straight to the mystery itself. And it works. It's incredible. Everybody loves the way that we're doing the Rosary now.

0: and we keep it simple. I don't go slow. I don't go fast, but, you know, it's pretty simple.
1: Yeah, I love that approach, focusing on the fruits of the mission. So what do you announce what those fruits are before you begin the decade or before you start the rosary so that people are aware what they are?
0: Correct. After I announce the mystery, you know, like to say for the glorious mysteries, you know, you start out with the resurrection of our Savior. The fruit of that mystery is faith. You know, our faith in the resurrected Jesus. And then you go to his ascension, and that is our desire for heaven. The descent of the Holy Spirit, it's wisdom and love of God. When, you know, I announce the Blessed Mother's Assumption, I start out with, there is no tomb, there is no grave, there are no relics. The Blessed Mother, she was holy, and God said his holy ones will not suffer corruption. She did not die. She was assumed into heaven, body and soul.
1: Yep. Wow, love
0: and then
1: that.
0: The fruit
1: that,
0: of that
1: is awesome.
0: The fruit of that mystery is our dedication, our veneration of the Blessed Virgin Mary. And then her crowning in heaven, you know, that she's our mother. She's everybody's mother. And her crowning, the fruit of that mystery, is eternal happiness.
1: Mm, there you go. That's a beautiful way to approach it, Andy. Well, thank you so much for sharing that. That was awesome. Absolutely love that. See, this time when you're part of the Beacon of Truth family and these reflects on the rosary really brings out some great causes, some great ideas for staying focused on the mysteries. I absolutely love that. All right, let's go to Alana calling from Bismarck, North Dakota, listening on Real Presence Radio. Welcome to Beacon of Truth.
2: Hi, thank you for taking my call.
1: Sure, great to hear from you.
2: So I am calling because I have heard a lot of conflicting arguments about the Assumption of Mary when it comes to what happened to her beforehand. I've heard some people say that she did die and some people say that she didn't, and then what the Orthodox say about the Dormition. And I've always been in the camp that she didn't die because of the fact that she never sinned. So I was kind of wondering if there is like any specific teaching on what happened to her before the Assumption.
1: Yeah, and you're right. In the East and the West, they call it the Great Dormition or the Great Sleep, which Teredema in Hebrew means a deep sleep without consciousness or dreams, which is the word they typically sometimes use for that transition from death to life. But you're right. Mary did not have sin. Now, Jesus, who's God, died, you know, because he took all our sins upon us. So I think what we teach is that Mary transitioned from this life into the life forever in heaven. You can call it death. You just call it transition. But it's all the beautiful truth of our faith. All right. Saint Benedict on Silence and Humility tomorrow. Until then, may Almighty God bless you, keep you and protect you, the Father and the Son and the Holy Spirit. Amen.
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4: I've spent time with people walking through pain, frustration, and despair. Now, I'm not a therapist, but I often pray to God to give me the right words, because you don't need a degree to encourage someone. You just need to care enough to try. Scripture says, let everything you say be good, so that your words may be encouragement. We're called to build each other up, not tear each other down. I've learned to guard my own heart over the years. Some people judge instead of help, while others listen, then speak peace. Those are the ones I share my struggles with. Encouragement isn't fixing someone's life. It's helping them see what's in their control and reminding them to let go of what's not. Scripture says the Lord will fight for you. You need only to be still. So my coach's question is this: how can you encourage someone today? This has been an Epiphany Insight. I'm Vanessa Denha-Garmo, Communications Evangelist.
5: Join us in praying the St. Michael Prayer. St. Michael the Archangel, defend us in battle. Be our defense against the wickedness and snares of the devil. May God rebuke him, we humbly pray. And do thou, O Prince of the Heavenly Hosts, by the power of God, thrust into hell Satan and all the evil spirits who prowl about the world seeking the ruin of souls. Amen.
6: This is Franciscan Media's Saint of the Day for July 9th. Today we celebrate St. Augustine, Zhao Rong, and companions. The story of the church in China is a long and often troubled one. Today we remember 120 martyrs, a majority of them native Chinese, who died between 1648 and 1930. Among those we honor is Augustine Zhao Rong. As a Chinese soldier, he first became familiar with the church when he escorted a missionary bishop to his martyrdom in Beijing. Impressed and moved by the man's faith, Augustine asked to be baptized. He entered the seminary and was ordained a diocesan priest. In 1815, he was arrested, tortured, and martyred. The other martyrs we remember today include parents, catechists, laborers, and priests. 33 of the martyred men and women, among them Jesuits, Franciscans, and Dominicans, were born in other lands. They had traveled to the Far East to help implant Christianity there. In doing so, they made the ultimate sacrifice and are revered as sons and daughters of China. At the canonization of Augustine Zhao Rong and companions in October 2000, Pope John Paul II praised them for showing, quote, unfailing fidelity to Christ and the Church with the gift of their lives. There's more about the saints along with inspiration and Catholic resources at our website, saintoftheday.org. From Franciscan Media, this has been Saint of the Day.
7: In the name of the Father, and of the Son, and of the Holy Spirit. Amen. O Saint Joseph, whose protection is so great, so strong, so prompt before the throne of God, I place in thee all my interest and desires. O Saint Joseph, assist me by thy powerful intercession and obtain for me all spiritual blessings through thy foster Son, Jesus Christ, our Lord, so that having engaged here below thy heavenly power, I may offer thee my thanksgiving and homage. O Saint Joseph, I never weary contemplating thee and Jesus asleep in thine arms. I dare not approach while he reposes near thy heart. Press him in my name and kiss his fine head for me, and ask him to return the kiss when I draw my dying breath. Saint Joseph, patron of departing souls, pray for me. In the name of the Father, and of the Son, and of the Holy Spirit. Amen.
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12: 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My name is Bailey Garland. I'm blessed to be here with Father Darren Merlino, who is a Claretian missionary priest from Los Angeles, California. In our show today, we'll be discussing the fires of purgatory. So, without further ado, Father Darren, will you please open us in a prayer?
13: In the name of the Father, Son, and the Holy Spirit, amen. We ask that, Lord, open the hearts and minds and souls of our listeners, and to get those listeners who aren't listening now to pop in and learn more about this teaching on purgatory. Help us prepare for eternal life and bring us all there. In Jesus' name we pray, amen.
12: Amen.
13: Father, Son.
12: So, folks, as we talk about purgatory today, we welcome any questions you may have about the last four things in general: death, judgment, heaven, hell, and then, of course, bring those questions all about purgatory. Have you wondered
14: how to explain purgatory to a friend or a coworker, maybe, who isn't Catholic? Have you been asked a question about judgment or death or life after death that you aren't sure how to answer? Well, call in and get that question answered today. Father Darren is with us to, help us navigate these things. So here's that phone number now, 877-757-9424. That's 877-757-9424. Okay, so we were kind of joking earlier, Father, as we were talking about the last four things and the minor fifth thing, but it is true that we have to talk about those last four things first. So can you touch on what those are?
13: Okay, give me the first one is death, right?
14: Mm-hmm.
13: Then death, there's particular
14: judgment,
13: and then there's heaven, purgatory, or hell. Those are
14: the
13: judgment. So there's I think it's but give me the four again. Why am I brain locking?
14: That's okay. Death, judgment, heaven, hell.
13: That's right. Death,
14: purgatory,
13: judgment, heaven,
14: hell. Kind of in there as a
13: side. So death, judgment, heaven, hell. All right. So let's talk about you want to talk about death first?
14: Sure. Or just what does that even mean? Why are they called the last four things?
13: Well, those are the last four things you're going to, the last four things that will happen to you. You will die, you will get a judgment, and you'll probably either choose heaven or hell. So most people say they want to choose heaven. I particularly choose heaven. I'm pretty sure everybody listening is choosing heaven. So really, those are the last four things. But in theory, for you and all our listeners, is really the last three things: death, judgment, and heaven for us. So we all know that hell is a choice. Heaven is a choice. God does not give us anything we didn't ask for. To God's fault, he gives us way too much freedom. Why can't he just make us love him? And why can't he just make us all go to heaven? Why does he give us all these choices? So that's kind of why, death, they always say prepare for a happy, holy death. I've never had one before, so I don't know what that's like. I do pray for it. I hope I'm, ready for it. So death. I can look at some of my parents. All my parents have passed. So I know what that's like. I've been in the room when somebody dies immediately. I was actually not there for my mother's passing. She was in the other room though. Death is so, as we know, permanent, right? And the only thing good about death is that we know that if the judgment is you received eternal life, then you're good. You got the D- or above in your grades in life. And so most people, I just pray, Lord, just give them a D- to make sure they just squeak in. even if they're cleaning the floors of purgatory, at least they're saved.
14: Yeah.
13: So death is, how do you prepare for death? That's a good question. I'm preparing for it now. I'm a sinner. As I go to confession regularly, I say mass every day, pretty much as a priest. I think one of the things that you could do is get plenary and partial indulgences. So we could talk a little bit about that too as well. Judgment. So do you want to go through each topic, or how would you like to go through this?
14: Sure. I mean, we can, no, I would like to go through each topic, but I do think it's interesting as you're talking about death in and of itself, that it's a scary thing for us, but it doesn't necessarily have to be. We've talked in future episodes, so I just wanted to hear your thoughts on this, about how to have a peaceful disposition for death, or a healthy longing for it, while at the same time, knowing that it's unnatural. So I just kind of wanted to hear your thoughts on how our disposition should be towards death.
13: I don't live this all the time, but I try to make sure that I am in ready for it, spiritually speaking, state of grace, all that kind of stuff. So being in the state of grace is helpful. But my favorite line that I remember hearing St. Joan of Arc say, when the judges or those bishops who were definitely evil said to her, "Are you in the state of grace?" And she said, "If I'm not, may God get me there. Yeah. If I am, may God keep me there." Great line. What a great line. So I want to be in the state of grace, and that's easy for us to know, because if we commit mortal sin, we know that we can go to confession for it, and God will be merciful. So, these plenary indulgences are really helpful to look at the history of those, to try to remove all of our temporal punishment, due to our sins. And we know that we'll be talking about purgatory but because of temporal punishment, we will have to spend time in purgatory unless we get a plenary indulgence and all of our debt, if you will, in quotations, is paid for. Yeah. And so that's what purgatory is for. So anyways, I think there we go.
14: Oh yeah. That was a great answer. So now we've died. Now what happens?
13: Okay. Hold on, make sure you turn this off.
14: We go to the judgment chair. That seems so intimidating.
13: Since I haven't died yet, I'm only assuming. So let's say you're dead. All right. So now Jesus says, well, you were Bailey. You chose wisely.
14: Praise the
13: Lord. You chose heaven. So Jesus will tell you, hey, you know what, Father Darren, you're saved. You made it. I'm going like this for all eternity. Thank you, Jesus. But you weren't perfect, and you can't get to heaven unless you're perfect. So we're going to leave you down here to work off that time that you could have done on earth, but you didn't take advantage of that time. So here you go. So, and I have no idea what that means. What is it? 20? What does it mean? 20 years or 20 minutes? I have no idea what that means exactly, because I don't live in eternity. However, I've been in LA traffic, which feels like an eternity. So
14: feels like your purgatory.
13: Feels like purgatory or hell for sure. So how God judges how much time we're going to spend in purgatory is very interesting. Like when we do these indulgences, pray the rosary, bring souls back to Christ, bring people back to church, how we are judged with that. You know, they say that if you bring somebody back to confession, you save yourself and cover a multitude of sins. So does that help me as a priest? Cause I'm bringing people back to church and to go to confession. Does that help me out? That's a good question. I don't know how well or how little. I think it's good to have a uncomfortable nervousness, like St. Paul. I'm working out my salvation in fear and trembling. And I always like bringing that up because I go, if St. Paul is worried, if St. Paul is nervous about losing his salvation, we sure in the purgatory should be worried about it too. So that we should be working out our salvation in fear and trembling and trying to do the most we can. Most of us who, work for the church, especially at the parish level, are not really involved and not very engaged Catholics. So as a Catholic priest, I could tell you, if you want to give me a heart attack, volunteer, because most people don't volunteer. Most people don't go to the church, say, hey, Father, what can I do for you? Most don't do that. I could probably count maybe 10 times in my 25 and a half years of being a priest where somebody actually came up to me and said, hey, Father, what can I do for you and for the parish? That's rare. Think of all the thousands of people that I know, and I can count maybe less than 10 times that somebody came up to me and said, what can I do for you?
14: Wow.
13: I hardly ever. So if you want to spend more time in purgatory, don't volunteer. If you want to spend less time in purgatory, volunteer.
14: Yeah. Yeah. It is so interesting. This concept, idea, reality of purgatory, I guess just calling it what it is. And so I'm looking forward to diving deeper into it after the break. We've already got some questions coming in here. So, but really quickly before the break, Father, you were saying the quote from St. Paul, were you saying when he's in purgatory or before he gets there, he's trying to work out
13: before.
14: That's what I thought. Okay.
13: Yeah. Sorry.
14: I just wanted to clarify that for our listeners.
13: Mm-hmm. Yeah. No, he's worrying about his salvation now
14: on earth.
13: Yes.
14: Got it. Okay. Wonderful. Well, we're going to continue this conversation right after the break, folks. We're just heading into the first one. So we've got plenty of time, but also not plenty of time, because a lot of you like to wait until the last segment. And I want you to call now with your questions. Here's the number, 877-757-9424. 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
14: Welcome back to The Quest here on the Guadalupe Radio Network. My name is Bailey Garland. I'm on today with Father Darren Merlino, who's joining us to talk about purgatory. And if you're just joining us now, we welcome questions here on The Quest. 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judgment, those last four things in general. 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That's 877-757-9424. All right, let's bring on a first-time caller. We've got Gilbert, who's listening from Houston, Texas, on the Guadalupe Radio Network. Welcome, Gilbert, to The Quest. You're on with Father Darren Merlino.
17: Hi. First-time caller. I had a question. So my fiance, she's Christian, and I've been raised Catholic since I was born. But her question was babies, like unbaptized babies and babies that unfortunately are aborted. You know, she was like, well, what happens to those? And I didn't know how to fully explain it to her because she's very, it's been very hard in this relationship to get her to open up to talk about our differences, our in Christianity and Catholicism. So I didn't know how to explain this to her.
13: All right, so with children, I think the only good news of aborted, stillbirth, miscarriages, death before the age of reason of seven, child not baptized, is that since they don't have free will or free use of faculties, they're, you know, is there purgatory time for them? Probably not. Most theologians will say that, like, the church doesn't say absolutely for sure they go straight to heaven. I would assume they would, because there is, especially, you know, those people with special needs who were born with in the inability to make decisions for themselves, those type of people, obviously special needs, you know, whatever it might be, Down syndrome to autism, whatever. If they were to die and they didn't get baptism, it's hard to say that they would go to hell, because hell is pretty much a choice. Now, is there purgatory time for them? I don't know. I don't think so. I would assume not, because, you know, remember that Jesus is not tied to the sacraments either. Remember now, in the early church, when people were put to death before they got baptized, they got, it's called the baptism of blood, where they died for the faith before they were baptized. So therefore, they didn't need baptism to get straight to heaven. So my guess would be all those type of children who've died, and I've had a very unfortunate experience of blessing a stillborn baby. That's not a fun experience. And so there's no way that I could see them going to hell. Since heaven, hell, and purgatory are the only three choices after death, there's no way they're going to hell, whether it's purgatory and straight to heaven. I would assume straight to heaven. It wouldn't make any sense to me for them not to go straight to heaven. So, I mean, I'm not God, and I don't make those, it's above my pay grade, as I always say.
17: Yeah.
13: So, but I would say, Gilbert, that it's safe to say that those people don't lose their eternal salvation. I had an aunt, she lived to be 101, was born way, way, way back in the day where they weren't even in the hospital. When she was born, there was nobody in the house. Everybody was out working in the fields. She fell, the mother, my great, great grandmother gave birth to her. The baby hit her head when it was born because there's no way to catch the baby. Had total major brain damage for her whole life. There's no way that she went to hell. I know she received the sacraments, but still, there's just no way that she went to hell because she just couldn't make any, she couldn't do anything on her own. So I just think that it's safe to say it's probably like, yeah, you know, no worries for those who are incapable of making adult decisions and or who have died through abortion. That's the only good news in abortion. That's it, is that there's no way they lost their salvation. But to murder innocent babies, we all know that. That's just sick.
17: Yeah.
13: It's the most evil of evil. I think abortion is the worst thing. Euthanasia is probably second. Human trafficking is probably human trafficking and euthanasia are probably second place for the three greatest evils in our planet right now.
14: Yeah.
13: But for babies, no problem. They're saved.
17: Okay. Yeah.
14: Gilbert, any follow-up thoughts or questions from that?
17: Oh, no. It's because ever since I was I think in third grade to I graduated high school, I was in Catholic school. But as a little kid growing up, I went to the Our Lady of Perpetual Help in Dallas, Texas, and I remember the sister, her name was Sister Herman Marie, and she was like school, old school, kind of scary nun. You went in the room and everybody was quiet, or she'll slap your desk with a ruler, stuff like that,
13: yes,
17: kind of stuff. And yeah, I didn't know.
13: Days.
17: Yeah, you know? And she, I don't know if she told us because she just didn't want us to do it, or she didn't want the little girls to do it or whatever, but if anybody aborted a baby, you and the baby would go to hell, that your baby would not get salvation. And all of us would be like, we'd never do that. You know, we're all little.
13: Yeah.
17: And so when my fiance brought it up to me, because she's learning about Catholicism and, you know, trying to get into it, I was at a loss for words, but I appreciate it because I never really thought of it later on. I just always knew it was scary because Sister Herman Marie was going to pop out of somewhere with a ruler and hit you for doing something.
13: Yeah.
17: So, you know.
13: She was definitely trying to scare sex out of you, that's for sure.
17: Oh, yeah.
13: So
17: seriously.
14: Yeah. Well, that was a great question to bring to today's show, Gilbert. So thanks for calling in and being a first-time caller. We really appreciate it. You have a blessed afternoon.
17: You too. Thank you all.
14: Thanks, Gilbert. Well, you know, I think Gilbert brings up a great point here, because I've often heard about the concept of limbo and what's the difference, you know, between limbo and purgatory, or, you know, even that option for, you know, babies that died before baptism. So could you touch on that just in case anybody's familiar with that?
13: Sure. Just want to make sure everybody knows that limbo is not the dance we're talking about. And the world's record is 4 inches. I saw the picture. But so limbo was exactly what this guy was talking about, where unbaptized, under the age of reason, or incapable, they were unbaptized but mentally incapable of making adult decisions because of special needs. When they died, they went to limbo. And then it's kind of like a natural happy place, that sort of like a welcome to Disneyland type of experience. But the thing is, the church does not teach anything about limbo. It was an idea. It was a concept centuries ago, but I think Benedict the 16th kind of like shut that that baby down and said, look, there is no limbo. It's heaven, hell, or purgatory. That's it. There's no place. There's no purgatory for those type of people. And it's more likely, as I mentioned before, that those who are incapable of making conscious adult decisions for their moral life, or babies, or whatever, who are aborted or stillborn or miscarried, they have, there's no limbo for them. It's either purgatory or heaven. So it's more likely heaven. So.
14: Yeah, absolutely. And, you know, there's a beautiful image. I saw it once, and I believe it maybe was in Wisconsin. It was actually Our Lady of Guadalupe, but they call her the patroness of the unborn. And there's a beautiful image of her with little children, very, very small babies in her arms. And it's a gorgeous image. So I highly recommend folks to – it's a bronze one. I can't find it in this moment while I'm talking on the radio here. But it's a beautiful image, folks. So I would highly recommend meditating on that if you've maybe lost a child or, you know, you've repented and you have, you know, unfortunately, you know, committed an abortion. And then, you know, you've repented now. Know that our Lord loves you dearly. And Our Lady's there to wipe your tears, too. So let's bring on our next caller here. We've got another first time caller. We've got Melissa, who's listening from Houston, Texas, on the Guadalupe Radio Network. Welcome, Melissa, to The Quest. You're on with Father Darren Merlino.
18: Hello. Hello, Father. Father, my question is, we're asked to pray for the souls in purgatory, and I do. And I also try to incorporate them in the Mass. I don't know. They say offer Masses for them, and I know that, you know, sometimes there's not a space for, I think it's a $5 donation, and there may be not a space, or there, you know, you can get one, and maybe it's next year sometimes. But my question is it okay if you're not able to offer Mass with a stipend, is it okay to offer Mass when they say, during the Mass, when they pray for the dead, when they say, you know, for after they might pray for the priest, and I try to say the names of the priests that I know, and then they'll say for our not so much at the end, at the intentions where the person is speaking, and or maybe the priest, but they might even have another intention for a person that Mass is being offered for. And I might want to say a name of somebody that I know that has passed away or recently passed away. Is that the same as when you offer a Mass? You know, you offer the donation and they'll say the Mass?
13: So, yeah, to break it down slow, one step at a time. So at our parish here at San Gabriel Mission in California, we'll have sometimes 4, 5, 6, 7 Mass intentions. The way it works is you can the church can receive. We'll just now, to be honest with you, $20 is probably the norm now, because the stipend was supposed to help the priest pay for one meal, and you can't buy anything for $5 anymore. But anyways, without that said, but anyways, yeah, 50 years ago, $5 was a lot. So so you pay a stipend that say it's, you know, Mom, in memory of Mom. So and let's say there's like 7 other people who want that Mass attention as well. Well, the priest gets one Mass stipend personally, and the rest of the stipends have to go to the parish. So let's say for that Mass, $300 showed up for the Mass intention. Well, and one intention was $20 for the priest. Well, the priest gets the 20, and then the parish gets the 280. So you can have more than one, but the rest of the stipends go to the parish. Now, let's say you don't have a chance to do that, and you say, Lord Jesus, I'm offering up my Mass intention personally, yourself, Melissa, for your whoever you're praying for. There's that one spot when the priest is preparing the gifts. You can do it then. You can do it during the petitions. Just try to get it done. You can just mentally do it before the consecration. And so, and that's also something you can do as well if you're trying to break curses or generational sins in your family during the preparation of the gifts is when you would do that. When you see the priest preparing the stuff, and blessed are you, Lord God of all creation, that time. And you can pray, like I'm a priest, right? So I have, when the part about the Mass where it says we pray for all the poor souls, I always pray for my mom, my father, my stepdad, and whoever else comes to my mind at that time. And I offer up, and I also pray for the souls of purgatory that have nobody to pray for them. So I pray for them as well. And then I ask them to pray for me as well, since they can pray for us, the church suffering. So yes, you could always do that. It's, I don't know how efficacious it is with the priest's intention versus your intention at Mass. I don't know the answer to that one at all. So I'd say do it and not worry about it.
18: God bless you, Father, and you're in our prayers right after Pope Leo. God bless you. Thank you, Father.
13: Thank you, dear. God bless
14: Wonderful.
13: You.
14: Thank you so much, Melissa, for calling in with your question. Wonderful questions today, both from first-time callers. First Gilbert, then Melissa here. We're heading into our next break, folks, so it's the perfect time for you to be on our phone lines now and get your question answered about purgatory or praying for the dead. Or where do souls go after death? If you're not Catholic, you're welcome to call into the show and ask your questions. We want everybody, you know, to know the truth of the faith, of the Catholic faith. So please call in with your questions. Here's the number, 877-757-9424. That's 877-757-9424. And I do see those comments coming in on YouTube here. I always try to get to those, so I will pull some of those after the break as well, folks. But it's the best way to get your question answered is to call now. Don't wait. We'll be right back with The Quest.
19: This is Life News Radio. I'm Jim Anderson. The notorious abortionist and his ambulatory late gestation abortion center, known as the Washington, D.C. Surges Center, may both be fading into the past. Operation Rescue says the clinic is no longer open, and as of last week, the medical license of clinic owner Cesare Santangelo was allowed to lapse. You may recall the DC-5 cadavers from this clinic showing evidence of late, possibly partial birth abortions. Pro-life activists there faced jail or prison time before ultimately being pardoned by President Trump last year. Two of the most pro-abortion U.S. states are Colorado and New Mexico. While new data shows Colorado in the lead, abortion numbers compared to population make New Mexico the undisputed leader in abortion per capita. Both states continue to expand abortion in law. 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The global impact of cross-Catholic outreach lets miracles like this happen. 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It's easy to think that voting is merely another political act, but the exercise of will by a Christian is no political act. It is a spiritual act of the will against evil. 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
14: Okay, folks, we're jumping right back into this conversation all about purgatory. We're talking with Father Darren Merlino today. And like I mentioned, just a reminder, The Quest is a live call-in show where we take your questions about our topic of the day. So any questions you have about purgatory or praying for the souls of loved ones, where your loved ones go after death, how to be, you know, minister to loved ones about the last four things, give us a call at 877-757-9424. That's 877-757-9424. We got a comment on YouTube, Father Darren, that I wanted to make sure we touched on. They said, purgatory is not real. Where in the Bible do they refer to it? So what is the scriptural and traditional evidence that we have for purgatory?
13: Well, I know that, what's his name, Maccabees. We actually, praying for the dead is not even a Catholic thing. It actually comes from the Jews. And we just kept that tradition going for those who have died. This is one of those things where you have sacred tradition, the oral teaching of a Catholic dogma, for example, like the Holy Trinity, Father, Son, Holy Spirit, three divine persons, one God. You're not going to find that explicitly defined that way in Scripture. We have what we call sacred tradition, the oral teachings of the church. Praying for the dead has always been. Jesus makes rest. And I'm not a chapter and verse guy. I just know that Jesus talks about the one guy. He gets thrown into prison. He can't be released until he pays the last penny, reference to purgatory. The best one is in the Gospel of Luke, Lazarus and Abraham. This is, if you could figure out which chapter that is, I want to say 15, but I'm not quite sure. When Jesus names this parable, it's the only parable he uses names, and he talks about Lazarus and the rich man and Abraham's bosom. Well, Abraham's bosom existed. Heaven existed. So when Jesus says the rich man dies and he's suffering, and then you have Lazarus dies, but not suffering, but hanging out with Abraham, having tea and coffee or something. Well, the rich man says, hey, I'm suffering down here. Can you send somebody up there and warn my brothers? Like, hey, this is not a good place to be. It's really, really hot, and I'm doing a lot of suffering here. And Abraham says, sorry, dude. We can't do anything. We're stuck here. And so they have Moses and the prophets to know about this place of suffering. Well, then he goes, well, somebody's got to go up there. And he goes, they won't even listen to me or Moses. If they're not listening to Moses, they'll never listen to anybody, even if they were to rise from the dead, right? Well, wait a minute. The guy in who's suffering, the rich man, is he in hell? The answer is no. But he's also not happy in Abraham's bosom, which, by the way, got eliminated when Jesus died and rose again. So where is this place? Where is this suffering? Because it can't be hell. Why can't it be hell? Because in hell, there is no mercy, period. End of story. There's no way that rich man would want to show any mercy whatsoever for his brothers by saying, hey, can somebody go up there and warn them? There is no way the demons were going to allow that to happen. There's no way. They do not want anybody to have any chance whatsoever. So there has to be another place, a place of purgation or purifying. The word purgatory is made up, but it's a place of purification. Whether you want to call it whatever you want to call it, but we call it purgatory because that's what happens. You're getting purified. So purgatory becomes a place of purification because you cannot enter heaven unless you are perfect. I don't even like that, but that's the rules. Jesus was very, very clear. We have to go to heaven and be in heaven perfect. So if you die in imperfection, which you will, I will, we're probably all my listeners, we're all going to die imperfect. But because of that imperfection, there's got to be a place of mercy. So Jesus, God, the Father, Son, and Holy Spirit had to create a place like purgatory, which is an amazing place of mercy because there's going to be so many people who are going to die imperfect. I can tell you the number of people I have anointed who were just awful people, but God gave them mercy. I gave them absolution before they died. And so there has to be a place for them to purify themselves, to be made perfect so they can get to heaven. So Scripture, uber clear, a book of the Gospel of Luke, I mean, the rich man cannot show any mercy whatsoever in hell. That's impossible. So we know for a fact that it has to be another place. It's very clear. Another place of purification must exist before entering eternal life. So that one is really, that's actually, the concept of purgatory is in that. And then also praying for the dead is in the book of Maccabees. So those are probably the most common scripture passages I talk about when it comes to purgatory.
14: Wow. Thank you, Father, because I've never actually heard it broken down like that. And I think that's something all of us need to know, especially to be able to understand first for ourselves, but also to explain to others as we are sent out to evangelize. And, you know, I heard a beautiful homily actually very recently. It was like maybe 10 months ago. And it changed the way I thought about purgatory. And the priest was sharing about how, to make a long story short, his parents, one of his instances in becoming a priest, his parents were actually given visions. A man from, like, a soul from purgatory visited them. And this was an experience he had with his family. And he was explaining how also purgatory is a place where we go, that purification, not only from our sins in the way that we think about sins, like, oh, I've done something bad, but also in the way we chain ourselves, like when we don't forgive ourselves for sins that God has already forgiven us for, when we don't let go of those things or different, you know, regrets or different things that we hold on to. And that really touched me because I think we often forget that, you know, not trusting in the love and mercy of God is also a sin and something we have to let go of. So I just found that so profound.
13: Yes.
14: In the way that he was explaining that. So thank you for bringing this up today. I do want to get to another first-time caller who we've got on our lines. We've got Henry, who is listening from Tennessee on YouTube. Henry, welcome to The Quest. We're talking about purgatory today. Do you have a question or comment for Father Darren Merlino?
20: Yes, thank you very much. First of all, the Jews do not believe in purgatory, and praying for the dead is not purgatory. He's giving bad examples. There is no purgatory. Knowledge. God said, my people perish from the lack of knowledge.
13: So you're saying that the Catholics are wrong in regards to purgatory? Is that what you're saying?
20: Absolutely. Praying for the dead has nothing to do with purgatory. You can pray for anything.
13: Well, yes, you can pray for anything, but as Catholics, we don't believe that. So we believe in praying for those who have gone before us. And even if you look in the book of Revelation, you also have ideas that we're all still connected after death with those who have gone before us. So yeah, we agree that we can pray for anything. That's true. I don't pray for sin, of course. I don't pray for anybody get any evil happen to them. But the idea of purgatory and praying for the dead is definitely scriptural. You might want to take a look at some other Catholic teachings that we have, but we do not believe in purgatory. We do believe in purgatory. We do believe in a place of purification, and we do believe in praying for the dead. So, we know that other churches don't believe that. But we do believe that because of how Jesus established his church. We kind of follow Jesus' example and what he wants us to do. So we don't make up anything here as Catholics. There's nothing in our church's teaching that isn't scriptural explicitly or implicitly. And so the popes and the bishops, and we don't just sit there in the Vatican drinking cappuccinos and eating gelati and just make up all these teachings. But we definitely get all of our teachings straight from the apostles, from scripture, and from Jesus himself. And so I don't have any sources for him to look up right now for Henry, but on me right now. But I think if we could figure out a way to send him some other resources for what the Catholics actually do teach and why we teach that. I'd love to have him see that. So,
14: absolutely. Well, Henry, thanks for tuning into The Quest. We do hope that you find, you know, some nourishment, some fruit from our programming as you tune in. So thanks for calling. We always welcome those, you know, some critical comments or pushback because we want to fully understand our faith. So Henry, thanks for calling in. We're going to post some Catholic Answers articles here.
13: Appreciate that.
14: James and Joe will get that going. I'll send some over to you guys. So that way we have them in the chat as well for our listeners to reference. Mm-hmm. But, you know, we got another YouTube comment, actually, Father, that I wanted you to touch on. Super Gamer Catholic on YouTube asks, how does a soul in purgatory know that they are going to get a plenary indulgence? So I guess first, let's talk about the indulgences. You mentioned them earlier. What do those mean?
13: Okay, so I'm going to be using some secular analogies to help kind of bring this home because this is the best way I can explain it. So every time you and I sin, we create a debt. So let's just say, for argument's sake, you and I sin, and every sin we commit costs a buck. So, but by the time you die, let's say you're in debt $10,000. So an indulgence gives you the opportunity here on earth to help pay that debt before you die. So let's say right now I owe $10,000 of debt to God for all the sins I've committed. It's called temporal punishment due to sin. So I do a plenary indulgence. In theory, as you pray for the Pope, Hail Mary, our Father, Hail Mary, glory be, you have to be gone to confession, and you have to be detached even from venial sin. So that's the hard part usually. So if, let's just say for argument's sake, I did everything correctly. I prayed for the Pope. I mean, I am not attached to venial sin, and I've gone to confession. I'm in the state of grace, and I do that act of indulgence, like even going to a church, certain churches in the world. And I do that. That temporal punishment due to that, all those sins from my life at the age where you are now backwards, is all paid for. That debt is clear. Partial indulgence means that it partially pays for that. So the key is to do as many partial and plenary indulgences as possible, because you don't know how well it's going to work. So you won't know until you're dead, but at least you're trying, and that helps eliminate that temporal punishment, which is the purgatory time, if you will. So Jesus already paid the debt. All the money's already in the bank. We have to actually go to the ATM and withdraw it. So that's why we're doing the acts of purgatory. So the plenary and the partial indulgences help us pay off our temporal punishment. And I'm using this analogy, but I'm trying not to make it sound too, you know, you're working off your salvation, like paying off this.
14: Yeah.
13: But that's kind of the concept. Mm-hmm. Because you have to understand the acts of charity we do for love of Christ and the love of our neighbor, and then offering up our sufferings for not only for my temporal punishment, but for the conversion and the poor souls in purgatory. We're helping pay off the debt for the souls in purgatory. They actually can't do anything for themselves anymore. They're like 2-year-old. They're like two-day-old babies. They can't take care of themselves. The souls of purgatory are like that. They need us on earth to pray for them to get released.
14: Yeah. Yeah, this is – I think this is such an interesting topic because – yeah, like you said, it's like it's sometimes difficult to wrap our brains around, because we're like, okay, we don't want to get stuck in the like earning our salvation, but
13: right.
14: Also like we're participating in it. We're not just like
13: yes.
14: active. So definitely something to continue talking about here. And we only have one segment left, folks. I know the hour goes by so fast. So if you've got a question, as you've been tuned in and listening today, about purgatory, about life after death, or even just sharing the name of a deceased loved one so we can add them to our prayer intentions, we welcome your calls. But you've got to call now in this final break so we can feature you right after it. 877-757-9424. That's 877-757-9424. Maybe someone's asked you a question about purgatory that you don't know how to answer. Well, you can get that question answered today by asking Father Darren Merlino. You just have to dial 877-757-9424. That's 877-757-9424. Father Darren and I, we're stepping away for a quick water break, and we'll be back with the quest right after this, so stay tuned.
0: This is Franciscan Media's Saint of the Day for July 9th. Today we celebrate St. Augustine, Zhao Rong, and companions. The story of the church in China is a long and often troubled one. Today we remember 120 martyrs, a majority of them native Chinese, who died between 1648 and 1930. Among those we honor is Augustine Zhao Rong. As a Chinese soldier, he first became familiar with the church when he escorted a missionary bishop to his martyrdom in Beijing. Impressed and moved by the man's faith, Augustine asked to be baptized. He entered the seminary and was ordained a diocesan priest. In 1815, he was arrested, tortured, and martyred. The other martyrs we remember today include parents, catechists, laborers, and priests. 33 of the martyred men and women, among them Jesuits, Franciscans, and Dominicans, were born in other lands. They had traveled to the Far East to help implant Christianity there. In doing so, they made the ultimate sacrifice and are revered as sons and daughters of China. At the canonization of Augustine Zhao Rong and companions in October 2000, Pope John Paul II praised them for showing, quote, unfailing fidelity to Christ and the Church with the gift of their lives. There's more about the saints along with inspiration and Catholic resources at our website, saintoftheday.org. From Franciscan Media, this has been Saint of the Day.
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0: 9424 877 757 9424. Okay, Father, so we were talking about plenary indulgences, and then just to kind of wrap that up really quickly, so this Super Gamer Catholic asked, how does a soul in purgatory know they are going to get a plenary indulgence? So can you kind of quickly explain how that works?
1: Yeah, I'll be quick on that. So obviously God must communicate, or somebody must communicate that to them. How that is done, I do not know. I'm not sure if they're getting a phone call or an email or a text, but they're getting some type of communication. How souls are communicated to, it must be an infusion, but they must be told that. So there must be some way they're being told. I don't know how they're told, but they're definitely, if I say I'm praying for my mom or my dad and I'm saying masses for them, I'm pretty sure Jesus is like, okay, that's going to be applied to their temporal punishment. And that's going to be applied there. And even if you got hurt, if you're hurt, like you get hurt your ankle or your knee or something like that, you can offer that up for the poor souls in purgatory as well. But I don't know how they're, I don't know how they're getting the information, but I know they're getting it.
0: Absolutely, which is hilarious because, like we said, you've not been dead, so we don't know every single answer about this. And I know we've got some callers on the line, but quickly, I know this was super important for you to touch on, Father Darren, was Gregorian masses. And, you know, so I want to throw that to you. And then, Jesus, you're going to be up soon, so just hang with us.
1: So real quick, people out there, if you haven't gotten your will finished, or done your will, your trust, whatever, there's a, I forgot the name of it. Look for, there's, I think it's called Missionaries of the Holy Spirit. They do Gregorian masses. Gregorian masses are having 30 masses said for the repose of the soul of somebody who's died. If I were you, I would put that in your will to make sure that you have the monies necessary for it. It's like you figure $20 a day for 30 days, which is $600. Make sure that you have Gregorian masses being said for the repose of your soul so you can be released from purgatory. And then the rest, if you are released in the middle of that 30 days, the rest of the masses will go to somebody who needs them in purgatory. But make sure, I got a lot of family and friends who don't have masses said for them, and they just have these kumbaya experiences at these services. Like, dude, you need masses said for the souls. So please put it in your will. Make sure there's money put aside for that. If you want to have a whole year worth, make sure there's enough money for that. That's, you know, but whatever you do, have Gregorian masses, find an order, a religious order or a parish or diocese or whatever that will do that, because that's super important. But make sure you put it in your will, because I know these kids, man, sometimes they just have these services and their parents have no masses said for them. And that's a shame.
0: Wow. Yeah, that is so powerful. So thank you for reminding of us of that. We're going to get to our callers here. We're going to go with Jesus first. So Jesus, first time caller listening from San Antonio, Texas on the Guadalupe Radio Network. Welcome, Jesus, to the Quest.
2: Hello, how you doing?
1: Good.
0: Good. How are you? You go right ahead.
2: I'm doing good. I was just traveling between Corpus and San Antonio. Well, my biggest deal is I grew up Catholic, not a Catholic anymore. Did ministry, I guess I'm Christian. And as far as purgatory goes, you know, when God chose the two criminals to be crucified with Jesus, you know, the whole he demonstrated that the two criminals, there's only two kinds of people in this world. And Jesus always is in the center are our lives, regardless of what religion, what you believe in, what you follow. There's only two types of people in this world, all the way to the end. One is going to reject Jesus, and then one is going to receive Jesus. So the one on the left, being in the center, being next to Jesus, well, he rejected Jesus. Mm-hmm. The one on the right realized, hey, this is the Son of God, and this is who he says he is. So when he ask Jesus, will you remember me when you get to the Father? And Jesus answered, you will be with me in paradise. Jesus did not say, well, first, you got to go to purgatory.
1: Right.
2: And you got to be delivered from your sins.
1: Correct.
2: You know what I'm saying? So in that sense, you know, that alone tells you once you're saved, the debt's already paid. So there would be no point.
1: Yes.
2: Of going, you know, to purgatory or going somewhere to be purified. The only chance that we have is here on earth to make that decision which way we're going to walk, you know. And like I said, my, my

0: family's Catholic, my mom's Catholic, and we have discussions all the time and what have you.
1: Right.
0: But there would have been no point of just being on the cross.
2: Yes.
0: If we would still have to go to something to purify us.
2: Yeah, definitely. We hear you, Jesus. I want Father to be able to respond because we don't have too much time left. Yeah.
1: So, Jesus, so there's some distinctions that need to be made. So the thief who's giving Jesus a hard time, we don't know if he went to hell or not. The church does not officially teach that. Regarding the guy who says, "Oh, you'll remember me in paradise." So because Jesus is God and he's in charge and he's the boss, he can go up to anybody. He can go up to you, Jesus. He can go up to me and everybody else listening and say, "You know what? You guys listen to this radio program. You don't have to go to purgatory. You get to go straight to heaven because you listen to this show." That God has no tie down. He's not tied to the sacraments. Though he has the sacraments, he still chooses that. Purgatory is a place. See, what happens is our theology as Catholics is the person has to be transfigured and transformed into like Christ and in the state of perfection. We do not believe in a covering. In fact, Jesus never said that. In fact, he believed that even St. Paul said we had to work out our salvation in fear and trembling. Even St. Peter had talked about you're being saved. He never said you are saved. So there's a lot of scriptural passages regarding working out your salvation and being one who is in the state of grace or on the list, if you will, like the good thief, as they call him, Didymus. But Jesus can declare and say anything he wants and it will be. And so when he was holding the bread and the wine in his hands, he says, "This is my body and this is my blood." He was actually turning that bread and wine into his actual body and blood, which means that Jesus was actually holding himself in his own hands because he was able to do that. So Jesus is very, very clear, especially in church tradition for the last almost 2,000 years. Praying for the dead is something we have been doing since before the time of Christ. And so the Catholic Church just picked up where the Jews had left off regarding that. And we learn more about those souls who have died before us and why we should pray for the repose of their soul, because most people are not going to die in the state of perfection. And so when Jesus says, "Hey, you know what? You're going to heaven with me," you're going to heaven with him because he's God. He can do what he wants. He's the boss. But in general, most of us didn't die next to Jesus. Only two guys did. So he got lucky because he was told you get the beeline straight to heaven. But most of us are not told that.
2: Wonderful. Thank you so much, Jesus, for sharing your questions, your concerns, and your comments today with us. So,
1: always welcome back.
2: Yes, always welcome back. And we are. That's why we're here on the quest to answer and to walk in these tough questions of our faith. So, Father, unfortunately, we're not going to be able to get to Mike on our lines. I'm so sorry, Mike. We don't have time left. Our music's about to start playing. So please, Mike, email us thequest@grnonline.com. That's thequest@grnonline.com. And please, please call us again because we'd love to hear your questions. But Father, any final thoughts on purgatory and then a quick blessing?
1: Yes. I would say if you haven't had your will done, make sure you get that done. Work out your salvation in fear and trembling and know that falling in love with Jesus and doing the right thing is the best thing you can do for your soul.
2: Absolutely. Absolutely. So could you please give us a blessing?
1: May Almighty God bless all of our listeners. For those who have left our beautiful faith, they may come back. May all of our family and friends enjoy a life of peace and happiness with Jesus in his faith. Amen. Father, Amen. Son, Holy Spirit. Amen.
2: Amen. Thank you so much, Father, for being with us today here on The Quest. It's always such a joy to have you with us. Thank you to our entire show team, James and Joe at the boards, Debbie, our executive producer, Dennis on the phone lines, and all of you, dear listeners. A big shout out to all of you who are first-time callers today, even Mike. That's why I'm so sorry we didn't get to you, Mike. So please stick with us on The Quest, and we hope to hear from you again. Shout out to Jesus, Henry, Melissa, Gilbert, all participating in today's show. Now, folks, tomorrow we'll be running a pre-recorded episode on the virtue of patriotism with Monsignor Charles Pope. As you know, he's been traveling, so we'll see you then.
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4: I just want to say thank you, Monsignor. 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So, yes, yeah. Thank you.
5: 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Thank you.
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0: How many times have you heard someone talk about how important it is to be progressive? Have you ever asked them what they mean by that? G.K. Chesterton says progress is a useless word, for progress takes for granted an already defined direction, and it's exactly about the direction that we disagree. We can't have progress until we've stated what our goal is. Then we can determine whether or not we're moving closer to it or farther from it. The real question is not whether we are progressive, but what is our goal? My goal is to get to heaven and to help others get there too. What's yours?
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4: Micah's prayer for EWTN. O God, Lord of heaven and earth, you alone have accomplished all we have done. 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Bestow upon this network the power to inspire men to seek holiness of heart, zeal for the extension of your church, courage to seek after justice and human rights, and patience to endure persecution. May your paternal blessing always rest upon it. Amen.

0: Hello and welcome to Catholic Answers Live. Tim Staples here, first hour with us. Why aren't you Catholic is the question. If you're not a Catholic, this is something that in recent years really has become just about our favorite show. There's other shows that we love doing, the opportunity to talk to non-Catholics about why you're not Catholic. Amen. And the generosity of the people who are not Catholic who will call and have a good long conversation with us, It's been great for us. So if you're not Catholic, feel welcome. We are Catholic. We are going to try to talk you into being Catholic, but we want to talk about it. 888-318-7884. If you're not Catholic, every single line here is open for you right now. 888-318-7884. Tim Staples, the author of Behold Your Mother, a biblical and historical defense of the Marian doctrines, also really one of the pillars of the apologetics movement that developed over the last, he's very old, so over the last 30 or 40 years. Hi, Tim Staples.
1: Hello, Cycle. It is great to be here.
0: It is great to be here. And I'm real. I'm not AI. We were talking a little bit about AI yes. before and the mistakes it makes. And it's funny because you were talking about your kids, and they're young. And I think young eyes and brains pick up on the fake way faster than we do.
1: They do. Yeah, I was talking to Edgar about this before the broadcast. Yeah, with my kids, I was just talking to them the other day about this topic. And what had happened is my guy who helps me with my website and is going to help me with my podcast sent me over some AI stuff that he had put together and wanted me to take a look at it. And so we showed it to the kids. And my kid, I didn't know this. I really didn't know, like my wife knows because she's homeschooling. She's with them more than I am. But there's this kind of natural revulsion that's going on, in at least in our homeschool community, against AI in general. And not just the stuff, you know, creating a fake singer and all of that, which is what this was actually about, but just in general. And I found it really refreshing because while there's a lot of good stuff AI does, it's scary. I mean, it's very scary what it's doing. And the trust and faith that people put into this, that is just inundated with errors. But anyway, the point is, when we showed it to the kids, my kids were just like, Dad, that's crap. I can say crap, can't I?
0: I don't know. Look it up in the handbook. Johnny, look it up in the handbook.
1: Yeah, I mean, that's so fake, Dad. I mean, look at this. And so my daughter, now we're going to go back a day here. My 9-year-old.
0: Yeah, that's the thing.
1: Decided.
0: They see it in a way we don't see it.
1: Yeah, my 9-year-old, just as an experience, took my phone and then asked AI questions about me, like how many kids does Tim Staples have? And the first answer that came up, Tim Staples has one child, and it talked about Anthony. I don't know. It must have grabbed
0: Anthony. Not even the first or the last child. Just picked a guy.
1: The second to last, right?
0: Yeah.
1: And then she, 9 years old, she said, see this, Dad? Now watch this. And she asked another question, just reworded it a little bit. How many children does Tim Staples have? And it said 6.
0: Man.
1: It said 6. Now, that's better. It's good. I actually have 7.
0: Yeah, but a human being is a big error. You know, like missing by, like, if you're missing by one in some things, not so big. But if you leave out a full human being, that's a big error.
1: Yeah, but, you know, that was something, my 9-year-old taught me something there, you know, just a quick way. And I guess this is why, at least my kids, and in our homeschool community, there is this kind of incredulous and even a revulsion toward AI. And while I'm actually in favor in some ways, because I think it has potential to do a lot of good, overall, I think the potency for bad stuff scares the daylights out of me.
0: I know.
1: Anyway.
0: All right. You know what? I had a question I was going to open with, but I want to go to the phones because it's exciting to me when they kind of start to fill up real quick. I want to give people a chance just to talk with you.
1: You got it.
0: If you're not a Catholic, we're holding the phone for you. If you'd like to talk about the Catholic faith, if you'd like to talk about whatever is your own faith or belief, share it with us. 888-318-7884. We're going to start in Vermont. Amanda in Vermont. Thanks for getting us started, Amanda. Welcome.
2: Thank you for having me.
0: Why aren't you Catholic?
2: Well, I was raised, let's see here. I was raised a Southern minister's daughter, granddaughter.
1: Okay.
2: Maybe cousin. You get the picture.
1: Mm-hmm. Was that Southern Baptist? Or you said Southern?
2: Yes, sir.
1: Oh, Southern Baptist. Gotcha.
2: Southern Baptist.
1: Okay, I just finished you said Southern, and I kind of thought it would be Southern Baptist. Okay, so what's on your mind?
2: Well, I mean, a lot of things, but my question for right now is, the Eucharist is, of course, the central part of the Catholic worship experience. And for whatever reason, the Roman Rite, not the Eastern Rite, but the Roman Rite in particular, seems to separate the body and blood of Jesus, gives the body to the lay people, but reserves the blood for the priest, which, as I've understood, that's not how it was originally done, and certainly not how Jesus instituted it. Mm-hmm. So I'm curious as to why that change was made, mm-hmm. and what justification, biblically or historically, can be made for it, because I don't think Jesus would want those elements of his body separated from his people.
1: Right. Okay. Really good question. Thank you so much for calling. But first of all, in the Latin Rite, actually, especially since the Second Vatican Council and the liturgical reform actually encourages the faithful to be able to receive under what we call both species, right? Both the appearances of bread and wine. So it's really not true that the Latin Rite, you know, has any kind of, you know, we're not going to give both species to the faithful. However, we got to backpedal in order to understand why for so long in the Latin Rite there was an emphasis that the priests celebrating at the altar, of course, had to receive under both species, but the laity did not. And the reason goes back a long, long way. Well, first of all, we have to understand the nature of the Eucharist, that when Jesus consecrated at the first Mass, when he consecrated the bread and the wine, under each species, he was present entirely, body, blood, soul, and divinity. We say, to get a little fancy theology here for you, when Jesus spoke the words, and then subsequently all of the validly ordained priests down through the centuries who are empowered by Jesus Christ to do exactly what he did, as we see in Luke chapter 22, verse 19, at that first Mass, when he gave the power to the apostles, he said, do this in memory of me. Do what? Poiete there. Do what? The same thing he's doing. Thereby he ordained them, empowered them to be able to do the same thing he did. When either Jesus himself or his successors, the bishops and all the priests validly ordained, say, this is my body. As St. Cyril of Jerusalem said in the 4th century, the word of Jesus, the word of God, is more powerful than nature. So when he speaks that word, this is my body, right? The bread must give way. It is what Jesus says it is, my body. And this is the chalice in my blood. It's no longer wine, but we now have the precious blood. We say that bread is actually transubstantiated into the body of the Lord, and the wine is transubstantiated into the blood of Christ. But because of the nature of the Eucharist, right, each species contains the entirety of, you know, you can't separate Jesus, right? He is one substantial being. We say that the miracle happens, the bread is transferred into his body, but concomitant with that is the presence of the body, blood, soul, and divinity, or the concomitant would refer to the blood, soul, and divinity, right? And the same can be said for the precious blood. Because of the nature of Jesus Christ and the nature of the Eucharist, he is entirely present under each species, right? Now, we're going to get a little more fancy here, theology, and you just stop me and ask a question if you would like. But when the priest is saying Mass, when Jesus said the first Mass, and the bishops he ordained, you know, the apostles, and then subsequent, the bishops and priests down through the centuries, they have to receive under both species because the separation of the body and blood is an essential aspect of the sacrificial nature of the Mass. The separation, right, the separation of body and blood is a powerful symbol of the sacrificial nature of the Mass. And so in order to complete that, and by the way, this tradition goes all the way back to the Old Testament even, that the sacrifice is not complete until the priest receives both the body and the blood, or both the appearances of bread and wine. So the priest has to receive both. And what's interesting is, biblically speaking, if you go to Matthew 26, for example, or Mark 14, or Luke 22, the institution narratives, when it's the apostles at the first Mass, they receive under both species. And that is how the Catholic Church has insisted. In fact, East, West, this is essential to the holy sacrifices, and this is not optional, right? That both East and West, the priests who are sacrificing must receive under both species in order to complete the sacrifice. However, the laity do not have to receive both. And you get this really especially if you look at the Greek text, it kind of jumps out at you. The difference between in Matthew's gospel, like I said, Matthew 26, when Jesus institutes the Mass and the apostles all receive both. Why? Because they are all priests, right? They're all apostles and priests. But then you go to 1 Corinthians chapter 11 and look at when St. Paul, here we are 30 roughly years later, where St. Paul is writing about the Holy Sacrifice. Listen to what he says in 1 Corinthians chapter 11, verse 27. He says, "Therefore, whoever eats the bread or drinks the cup of the Lord in an unworthy manner will be guilty and the blood of the Lord." And a little historical fact for you here that you might find interesting. If you go back to the original edition of the King James Bible, and it was that way for hundreds of years, they actually purposely mistranslated this text because there was a real strong movement among Protestants, especially in England, but beyond that, who taught you had to receive under both species or you're not doing what Jesus did, right? And so in the original King James Bible, they actually changed this to whoever therefore eats the bread and drinks the cup of the Lord in an unworthy manner will be guilty of profaning the body and blood of the Lord. Well, why did they do that? Because if you translate it the way it is, and by the way, a first-year Greek student knows the difference between hei and kai, okay? Hei is or in Greek. And chi is and. This is clearly or. But what this indicates is you can, if you eat the bread or, you don't have to do both, or drink the cup unworthily, you're guilty of both, of profaning both the body and the blood of the Lord. And so what's indicated there, and Paul here is talking about the actual communication to the church in Corinth, that's emphasis on the laity who are coming to Mass. And Paul is actually talking about abuses that were going on in the Corinthian church during Mass. And so there you have it. So on a theological level, we understand why you don't have to receive under both species. But as a matter of history, to really get at answering your question, the reason why at the Council of Trent, and for example, at the Council of Trent, it was the discussion was on the floor. The bishops discussed, and there were some who believed that maybe it would be wise to go ahead and give the laity both species. But the overwhelming majority of the bishops said no. And the reason was really catechetical in the sense that the church wanted to emphasize the truth about the Eucharist and so said, no, we're not going to give the Eucharist under both species, but we're going to teach people why you don't have to receive under both species. And if we were to mandate it, we might be falling into the trap of appearing to agree with the Protestants who were wrongly teaching that you have to receive under both, otherwise you're not doing what Jesus taught. So that's kind of the history of it. And of course, we have pastorally gone away from that in the Latin Rite since the Vatican Council, because there is an advantage to receiving under both species. Now, it has nothing to do with essence, because if you receive either, you've received both. You've received Jesus, and you can't get any more. You can't sip an extra sip, right? If you're receiving under the appearance of wine, right? You get the chalice, Cy. Do you take a couple of sips because you can get more Jesus?
3: Yeah, that's a dangerous way of thinking, right?
1: That's right. Well, of course, that's false because you get the whole Jesus, right, under each species and with the one little sip. And so, the church wanted to emphasize, we got to teach people properly. Well, we have over the last 500 years, and that's really not a problem anymore among the Catholic faithful. And so now the door has been opened to receive under both species. Does that kind of help you at all?
2: Sure. All right. I certainly was not expecting that answer.
1: All right. Well,
3: we aim to surprise as well as entertain, Amanda. What I would like to do is because I have to go to the break, so I can't do too much back and forth at the moment because the lines are full and I got to take this break. But we have a book called The Eucharist is Really Jesus. If you would like it, I will send it to you. All you have to do is hang on and give us an address.
1: Can I mention something real quick?
3: Yes.
1: Because I failed to mention that the advantage of receiving under both species is not a matter of essence, because that was the point I was driving at. If you receive either, you receive both. You receive Jesus. But there is an accidental, right, non-essential. There is an advantage because it is a fuller symbol. And symbols are important, right? And so the church does encourage receiving under both species where it can be done. But with that caveat, you're not getting anything more as a matter of essence that you would if you received one. But the symbol, yeah, it's important.
3: Thanks, Amanda. Hang on and get that book if you'd like it. We'll be right back with more Why Aren't You Catholic? With Tim Staples, every single line full, so lots more to come.
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0: 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Catholic Answers Live. Tim Staples here. Why aren't you Catholic? That's what we're asking callers, and these turn out to be wonderful conversations. We're always grateful when people call, when non-Catholics are willing to call. And now we go to Tyler, Texas, where Brendan is calling from Tyler, Texas. Brendan, welcome. Why aren't you Catholic?
1: Oh, hello. I hope you are having a lovely evening.
0: There are several reasons
1: why I am no longer Catholic.
0: Okay.
1: I understand you can't technically leave, but I have many objections. But I was wanting to ask about one particular one tonight.
2: Okay.
1: It's a bit of a technical question, so I apologize for the preamble. I just want you to understand my thought process.
2: Okay.
1: So it's my understanding, you can correct me if I'm wrong, that the Catholic Church teaches that while the body is created, the human body is created as the result of biological processes, the soul is created by God directly at the moment of conception.
2: Correct.
1: And the Church also teaches that only God can create the human soul, and that he does so ex nihilo, from nothing.
2: Correct.
1: And God also, the will of God is for every single human being to be conceived, body and soul, of sexual union between one man and one woman who are bound to each other by marriage.
2: Correct.
1: So if all those points are correct,
2: yes,
1: and orthodox and true, my question is, how does the fact that humans are conceived body and soul in essay, to use the censored word, and fornication and adultery and in petri dishes and in all other immoral circumstances where sperm and egg are combined.
2: Correct.
1: How does that fact not constitute God himself contradicting his own will as revealed to and by the Church's teaching on human sexuality and human nature?
2: Right. Great question, Brendan. And the reason is this. All that you've talked about, in fact, we could go beyond just the sexual act. We could talk about any sin whatsoever. In order for us to be able to commit a sin, God has to give us permission to do so, because he could stop us. He's all-powerful. I mean, he could stop every murder from happening. He could stop every sin whatsoever. But really, your whole question gets back to essentially the dignity of the human person. The answer is God, in his infinite wisdom, could have made an entirely different created order than he did. As the Catechism of the Catholic Church says, because he is all-powerful, he could have made better created orders than he did. In fact, any time God creates anything that's not himself, and that's all he can do, he can't create himself because he is infinite being, right? So anytime he creates something that's not himself, that thing that he creates is not just, you know, a little bit beneath God, it's infinitely beneath God. And so there are, infinite increments of greater of a created order that God could create. So when he creates, however, we know in his wisdom what he creates is good. Is it the best? No. By definition, God could have created something better. But we can know that what God did create is awesome. It is good. And it's absolutely good. Any evil that comes from the creation must come from the created, not from the creator. Because all he can do is create good, because he is infinite good. But here's the crux of the issue. God, in his infinite wisdom, determined to create us with this incredible gift that dogs, cats, birds, and bats don't have, and that is rationality. We have spiritual natures. We have freedom. We have the power to act contrary to our natures. Right? It's the reason why we don't put, you see female dog and male dog out there, and the female dog's in heat, and male dog chases her down, whether she wants to or not, and copulates with her and gets her pregnant. We don't arrest that dog and take him to jail, right? Why? Because he's acting in accordance with his nature, and that's what dogs do. But we, uniquely in the created order have the ability, along with angels who are also given this power, to be able to act contrary to their nature. And as we know, one third of the angels fell. They acted contrary to their natures and sinned. But we did too as human beings. And so God has given us this incredible power of free will, and because of that, we can act contrary to our nature, and that gives us an incredible dignity. It's the very reason why, dogs, cats, birds, and bats can't create either a Mother Teresa or an Adolf Hitler. It's because of the incredible dignity of man that we have the power to be either a Mother Teresa or an Adolf Hitler. It's because God has given us that power to be able to abuse our own natures and act contrary to God's will, even knowingly to act contrary and cause all sorts of evil. It's at its root because of the incredible dignity we have. And so what we have to do, my friend Brendan, is to teach people. One of the first things we do as Catholic Christians is not only to teach people who God is, but we have to teach people who man is.
0: Amen.
2: In order to get them to act like human beings. All right? God
0: Brendan,
2: bless you.
0: Thanks. Right back with more Why Aren't You Catholic? Tim Staples, our guest on Catholic Answers Live.
3: This is a Messy Family Minute with Mike and Alicia Hernan. 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
0: Welcome back. Catholic Answers Live. Thank you to everybody who has called. We're going to try to get to all of the callers. We're asking, why aren't you Catholic today? Of course, Tim Staples, our guest, and I, both Catholics, and we'd love to talk you into being Catholic, but we'd also just like to talk about the faith with you, and folks have been kind enough to call and do that. Mike is in Rapid City, South Dakota. Mike, thank you for the call. Why aren't you Catholic?
7: Yeah, thank you for taking my call. I'd like to say hi to my nephew Patrick in Barstow. He's a Catholic gentleman.
2: So. Oh, great.
0: Hey, Patrick in Barstow. Thanks for listening.
7: Yeah.
0: We're very big in Barstow, Mike, so I'm almost sure he's listening.
7: I hope he's listening. He said he's heard me a couple times.
0: Oh, good. Okay, very good. All right.
7: So I got a scenario here I could read. It takes about a minute and a half. Is that all right to do?
2: Okay.
0: Well, let's get started and see how it goes.
7: All right. Okay, say we have a perfect Catholic that does everything the Catholic Church says to do to stay in a state of grace. Mm-hmm. One day, the perfect Catholic is outside and they see the most beautiful person they've ever seen, and they get lost in a lustful thought, So that's the sin of adultery. So that would be a mortal sin because mm-hmm. it's a grave matter with full knowledge and complete consent. All that meets all the criteria. Right?
2: Yes.
7: So if he steps off the sidewalk with that mortal sin on his soul, even though he's been the perfect Catholic their whole life, and gets hit by a bus and gets killed, mm-hmm. so mm-hmm. he would go to hell because he has that mortal sin on his soul.
2: Correct.
7: But if he had gone to a Catholic church and found a priest and confessed his sin, then mm-hmm. that sin wouldn't condemn him to hell.
2: Correct.
7: Mm-hmm. Right. That's absolutely not a Christian doctrine whatsoever.
2: Oh, absolutely that is. Let me jump in here, okay? Well, absolutely that is a Christian doctrine, but understand, we do not know the eternal destination even of a person who dies in that kind of scenario. What we know is if someone commits a mortal sin, and you are correct, whether early in his life or late in his life, if he dies before he repents, then, of course, he will. And just to read to you, the Catechism of the Catholic Church says, we cannot be united with God, this is in section 1033 of the Catechism, unless we freely choose to love him. God does not force anyone to love him and to remain with him. Jesus was quite clear about this in John chapter 15, verses 1 through 6. As you know, because you know your Bible, Jesus said, I am the vine and you are the branches, right? He that remains in me, continues to remain in me, will bear much fruit. But he says, if you do not continue to abide in me, you will be cut off from the vine, cast into bundles and thrown into the fire. The fire there in John 15 is an image of Gehenna, hell. So the Catholic Church cannot just create our own religion. We have to abide by the words of our Lord and Savior Jesus Christ. We have to go by, you know, the revelation that God has given us, right? And no, Jesus very clearly, in fact, the whole Bible is very, very clear that free will is absolutely central to our relationship with Jesus. You know Revelation 3:20, behold, I stand at the door and knock. If any man hears my voice and opens, I will come into him and fellowship with him and he with me. See, Jesus leaves it to us. He gives us the grace, no doubt about it, because without grace, we could not choose him. But we are free to reject him any time in our lives. But now the good news is this. Even if we reject him, and even if we reject him at that last minute, like you said, and we get hit by a car and we're in a state of sin, we still, as Catholics, don't know where that person is going for all eternity, because God can reach them. And this is something we call this the virtue of hope. There is always reason to hope that that person, at the last instant, even in that process of death, which is a great mystery, right? Because the soul often, even if somebody is crushed to death and it appears, there's no way he wouldn't have had any time to repent. No. Once you bring God into the picture, okay, all things are possible with God. Now, it may well be a person could commit a mortal sin at the age of 12 and never repent of it and go to hell. That person could repent when he's 35, when he's 80, and go to heaven, or maybe not, right? But we leave the judging to God, and we understand that God, when you bring God into the equation, and we really have to tell people this, especially at funerals, because a lot of times people can fall into despair because of scenarios like you've just brought up, you know, and people can have a, you know, sort of, I'm not saying you're childish, but I'm saying somewhat of a puerile understanding of that scenario, and you can fall into despair and think, oh my gosh, my Uncle John is in hell. And that would be a sin for us as Catholics to say that, because there is always hope where God is on the scene. In fact, there's a story, one of the great saints of the 19th century, St. John Vianney, he was a mystic and could read souls. He had a man approach him, and he was devastated because, I don't know if it was a child or a brother or a family member who had jumped off a bridge committing suicide, and he was just devastated, and he asked the great saint, John Vianney, is he in hell? And God actually gave St. John Vianney a revelation to where he saw that the man had repented on his way down before he hit the bottom and died, and he made it to purgatory. Right? Now, that's not always the case, because sometimes people jump off bridges and don't repent on the way down. But the idea here is that nothing is impossible with God. And if we're praying our whole lives like that person that you're talking about, pray for us sinners, if he's praying his rosary every day, pray for us sinners now at the hour of our death, God can reach him in ways that you and I are not privy to this side of the veil. Now, does that mean necessarily that the person is in heaven who got hit by that truck? No. He may be in hell, or he may be in heaven, but there is always hope.
8: Hello?
9: Okay. Mike? Hello? Yeah, go ahead.
8: Oh, okay. That's absolutely not what the Bible says. Romans 3 tells us that sin, the wages of sin is death. Any Amen. Sin will condemn a person to hell.
2: Absolutely. If it's mortal, yes.
8: There's always the secret Catholic escape clause. Well, we never know this. We never know that.
2: Because we're not God, brother.
8: It doesn't matter. That's not what I'm saying. I'm saying the Catholic doctrine says one thing, and the Bible says the exact opposite.
2: No. Actually, what I just said is entirely biblical. I acknowledge, as the Catholic Church does, that one mortal sin, and by the way, it has to be a mortal sin, because there are sins, as 1 John 5:16 says, there are some sins that are not unto death, and there are some sins that are unto death. That is a hamartia asthanaton, a sin unto death, and then sins not unto death. That's mortal and venial sins. In fact, Jesus in Matthew 5:19 said that there are some sins that we can commit. As he said, if anyone breaks one of these least commandments and even teaches others to do so, he will be called least in the kingdom of heaven. He's still going to go to heaven, according to Jesus, because it's a venial sin, but nevertheless, and it's not like he's recommending, yeah, go ahead and commit venial sins. He's not. No, they wound the soul. They just don't kill the soul. But the Catholic Church acknowledges all of this, that if you commit a mortal sin, unless you repent, you are going to hell. But what the Catholic Church also acknowledges is that we are not God. And so I can't judge, and I would encourage you to read 1 Corinthians chapter 4, verses 3 through 6, where St. Paul was being judged by the Corinthians, and he said, "Brothers, it is a very small matter to me to be judged by you or any man's judgment." He said, "I have no sin on my conscience, but I am not thereby acquitted or justified. For the one who will judge me is the Lord. Therefore, judge not until such time when the Lord comes, and then shall each man have his reward from God." So notice St. Paul has a very healthy sense, and in a very stern way, if you read that text, he's reminded the Corinthians that we are not the judge. You are not, brother. I am not. God is. And so absolutely there is the possibility that a person can repent. Not after death. It has to happen before you die, because as Hebrews 9:27 says, it's appointed for each man once to die, and then the judgment. But in those last seconds, and even after what appears to be death, you can have a corpse lying there. We've had lots of cases where people come back, even though doctors have declared them dead. It's a very mysterious thing at the end of life. And so that's why, again, we let God be God. We let God do the judging. But, hey, the premise of your question is a good one. Because in the end, we need to evangelize people and we need to encourage people to remain with the Lord until death. Because that's what Jesus said in Revelation 2:10, "Be thou faithful unto death, and I will give you the crown of light." So I appreciate your question, brother. God bless you.
0: Thank you, Mike. Got to take a quick break. Why aren't you Catholic today on Catholic Answers Live? If you'd like to tell us why you're not Catholic, 888-318-7884.
10: Hello, this is Archbishop Salvatore Cordiglione of San Francisco. Keep your dial tuned to Catholic Answers Live.
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0: Welcome back. Catholic Answers Live. Thanks for being here with us. Thanks for taking the time. We have asked for non-Catholics to call and tell us why they are not Catholic. Tim Staples here to take your call. If you're not a Catholic and you want to call and tell us why, we would love to have a conversation about it with you. 888-318-7884, 888-318-7884. One of us has not always been a Catholic. As a matter of fact, he's been a lot of different things. He's been a Baptist. He's been a Church of God.
1: Assembly of God.
0: Anything else that you, any place else you
1: were? An atheist.
0: You were an Orthodox for a week, weren't you?
1: I was Orthodox for a week, yeah, or more like a month. But I was also an atheist for a time, and I dabbled in a lot of things. Even my brother Ted and I, if Ted's listening, remember when we studied with the Jehovah's Witnesses for a time.
0: Did you really?
1: Even went to the Kingdom Hall.
0: Yeah, on a Saturday.
1: Actually, they worship on Sunday.
0: Oh, they do?
1: Yeah.
0: Oh.
1: Seventh-day Adventists are ones you're thinking of. They sometimes get conflated.
0: I apologize.
1: Yeah,
0: they go on Sundays.
1: Yeah.
0: Joseph's in Harrisburg, Pennsylvania. We're very grateful for the call. Joseph, why aren't you Catholic?
2: Hey, gentlemen.
0: Hi, Joseph.
2: I'm a non-denominational who's on my way, God willing, to becoming Catholic. I'm already fairly convinced of most of the things that the church teaches, and I've kind of assented my faith to that.
0: Praise God. Well, then how can we help?
2: I have a clarifying question, because I haven't gotten a satisfactory answer about this.
1: Okay.
2: It's sort of a two-parter about sainthood, so give me like 20 seconds to lay it out real quick.
1: Okay, you got it.
2: So, with my understanding, I don't really understand the canonization process, it seems to me that the case rests essentially solely on the infallibility of the church, and you know, I just don't understand how the Pope can essentially make certain a dogmatic claim based on a divine judgment done by God alone, and like the investigation process seems relatively arbitrary based on miracles and knowing how a specific individual made intercession. So that would be the first part, and then the second part is I don't understand how it's permissible to pray to uncanonized saints. Again, seems kind of arbitrary, almost like a cop out for ignorantly just praying to someone who could or could not be in heaven. It seems I don't understand the theology there.
1: You got it. Okay. Well, Joseph, first of all, a lot of this revolves around the fact that God has established a church to which He gave His authority. To use the language, as you know, in Matthew 16, 18, and 19, as well as Matthew 18, 15 through 18, especially verse 18, whatever you bind on earth will have been bound. It's a very cool Greek construct here, by the way, Cy, as well as Joseph. Whatever you bind on earth will have already been bound in heaven. That's the unique usage. It's only in those two passages in the New Testament that the future perfect passive is used. It's an awesome way of describing the interaction between heaven and earth and infallibility, whatever. In fact, I remember my Greek professor in the seminary saying, it's like he's giving him a blank check here, right? It's an indefinite relative clause. Whatever you bind on earth. It's like if I said to my kid, whatever you want from the store, I would have to be crazy to say that, right? Because what would he get? This is the language of infallibility, where God is giving His authority. And in a unique way, now He gave this authority, as you know, to all of the apostles in union with Peter in Matthew 18, 18. But in Matthew 16, He gives a unique authority to Peter, and He adds something, the keys of the kingdom, that He doesn't give to all the apostles in union with Peter, but only to Peter. So Peter has this singular authority. And with that comes this divine prerogative. And let me fast forward here to Acts chapter 1. After the death or

0: falling and another one replacing him. But notice what he does. He chooses the way the successor of Judas is going to be chosen. And he chooses lots, right? You're basically going to roll the dice and see, is it going to be Justice or is it going to be Matthias, right? And they basically roll the dice. I mean, man, doesn't that seem a little arbitrary? You mean you're going to roll the dice and that's going to decide who is the 12th among the 12 pillars of the church in Ephesians 2:20 and Revelation 21:14? Well, the answer is yes, because God gave him that authority. And so it is with the canonization process. God has given Peter and his successors, the popes, this authority. Whatever they bind on earth is bound in heaven. So in the case of saints, canonized saints, this is a process. And by the way, just as Peter had to give the rules, he is the one who quoted the verses of Scripture and gave the means whereby we were going to choose the successor. Now, future popes would change that. I'm kind of glad, to be honest with you.
1: It'd be interesting to see how it
0: Yeah, it would be at the papal conclave if they were, all right, let's get the dice out. We're going to roll the dice. Well, we've changed things over the year, but that's the prerogative of the Bishop of Rome. And by the way, only the Bishop of Rome, the successor of Peter, can change the process, either of canonization or the choice of the next Roman pontiff and such. And so I think what you got to see here, Joseph, is once you understand the power of the papacy and what God has done here, it really becomes a piece of cake. It's actually, for me, as a convert, I was like, man, this is awesome, because this is Jesus working through a man supernaturally. And my friend, it's been confirmed down through the centuries that this thing is just, it's incredible, because every single time a person has been canonized, not once or twice, every single time you can know that person is in heaven. He may have sinned like crazy. Mary Magdalene or lots of our saints were notorious sinners before they became
1: the
0: saints.
1: The guy on the cross next to Jesus.
0: That's right. I mean, but because the Pope has declared the same way when Peter declared it, and think of it this way. You got knuckleheads like Peter and St. Paul. My gosh, you want to talk about knuckleheads. I mean, St. Paul was persecuting Christians up to and including being there when Stephen, he was holding the coats of the folks who stoned Stephen to death, and he was persecuting Christians like crazy, and yet now he's transformed. We honor him not only as a saint, but can you imagine the Christians in the first century? That guy?
2: I know.
0: Are you kidding me? And there were problems with that. But the point is, my friend, it's God working through the Pope. And so that's where our certainty comes from, so we can pray to these saints. Now, as far as praying to non-canonized, and I will tell you this, I pray to my Father every day, right? Now, we can't do that liturgically. We can't put Roger Staples up on, and for the whole church to pray to. No. Why? Because we don't have that infallible certainty that my Father is in heaven. Now, I would bet the house my dad's in heaven, but you know what I do? I still pray for him as well. In case he's in purgatory, I pray for him. But I pray to him in private. And that's the thing. I can't do it liturgically or publicly and such, but I do it in private because I believe in my heart that he is in heaven. Now, what if he's not? There is nothing lost because God knows my heart. And he will apply the merits of my prayers, if there are any. I pray I'm in a state of grace. Right? If there are any, God will apply the merits of my prayers to whomever he wills. And we also have the help of the Blessed Mother and all the saints in heaven as well. You can imagine, as we see in Revelation chapter 5, verse 8, they're receiving prayers coming up from many different of the people of God on earth, and the Bible has them, along with the angels in Revelation 8, 3 through 5, taking those prayers and taking them to the throne of God. And I love how in Revelation 8, 3 through 5, you see when the angels take those prayers that Cy Kellett and Tim Staples are praying to their guardian angels or to

0: Michael the Archangel, they take those prayers to the throne of God, and God responds through the intercession of both the people of God and the intercessors in heaven. In that case, the angels, but in Revelation chapter 5, it's the saints who are in heaven. So, you know, we're not so persnickety to say that, well, if you don't know the person is in heaven, you get, by golly, you better not pray to that person or God's going to get you. No, we're a family. Mm. And we can ask each other to pray for us. It's such a natural and spontaneous thing because we're members of the body of Christ. And if we have confidence that a member of the body of Christ has died and he was in Christ, then we can not, we don't have the certainty of faith.
1: Right.
0: That person's in heaven, but we do have a real certainty that's rooted in the virtue of hope, right? Hope is a very important virtue that is a source of merit as well. I hope that helps you, brother.
1: Does it, Joseph? You got a few seconds.
2: Essentially exactly what I needed to hear. Thanks.
1: Oh, Tim did it again.
0: All right,
1: exactly
0: brother.
1: What you needed to hear. I tell you what, since you said that, I'm going to send you a copy of Tim's book, Behold Your Mother, A Biblical and Historical Defense of the Marian Doctrines. You just have to hang on and give us an address. I'm going to tell you about somebody I prayed to the other day. I don't know this guy, but I was reading a news report, and he's a catechist. His name is Victor Paul.
0: Okay.
1: He's Nigerian. He as a catechist, he was kidnapped by terrorists and tortured and killed.
0: Wow.
1: And I, when reading about it, this is in Nigeria.
0: Wow.
1: And I just felt, I got to pray to this guy. And I was just like, because I feel like we do the same thing he does. And I was like, pray for us, Victor Paul, because I never met him. Do you think that was...
0: He's a martyr.
1: That's the way I felt about it. It was like, I don't, like you said, I don't have faith, like religious faith.
0: That's right. Not the certainty of faith, but you have a real certainty rooted in hope.
1: The guy gave witness to the, to the point of death to the Christian faith. So
0: absolutely.
1: I thought,
0: absolutely.
1: Pray for the people of Nigeria. I hope that he will be praying for the people of Nigeria. Amen.
0: No, we can't. The hour's over.
1: He's always surprised. Johnny, don't be surprised. This happens almost every time. He's shocked that the hour's over. But that was a pretty good hour. Thanks, Tim Staples.
0: Thank you, brother. God bless you.
1: Coming up in the next hour, we're going to talk a little bit about sacred music, and we're going to have a lot of fun doing it. A guy on the internet, a guy who you can find on the internet, who is teaching people to sing the sacred music of the church, and it's getting a tremendous response. So we will talk about what makes music sacred and how to sing all that sacred music that the church has stored up over the last 2,000 years, right after this on Calvin Yancey's Live.

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1: Hi, I'm Father Mike Driscoll, and I am excited to be co-hosting This Spirit World along with Debbie Giorgiani every Saturday at 10 a.m. Central, 11 a.m. Eastern. We are exploring the strange and wonderful world of angels, demons, saints, mystical experiences, miracles, sacraments, and even our own souls and relationships. 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I'm Father Mike Driscoll, and I can't wait to hear from you on The Spirit World.
2: You know, pride is an ugly thing. It is the ugliest of the vices. Pride has a way of keeping us from recognizing our tremendous need for God. Pride has a way of putting up barriers with other people. It has a way of keeping us from opening up our lives to an extraordinary amount of other gifts that God wants to give to us. Jesus addresses this issue in the gospel, where he says that he hides some things sometimes from the wise and the learned and reveals them to little ones. And he also mentions that he wants us to learn from him because he is meek and humble of heart. And so Jesus wants us to be meek too, which is strength in humility. And I think that Saint Francis of Assisi imitated Jesus in this particular aspect of his life. He was both wonderfully strong and incredibly humbled at the same time. Saint Francis never chose to be a priest. Saint Francis wanted the leaders in his community to recognize that they were chiefly the servants of the rest of the community. Saint Francis went through his whole life praising God for the gifts that he had given to him in humility. And so, my brothers and sisters, this week, I invite you to spend some time each day in prayer. Let Jesus look you in the eye and say to you, learn from me, for I am meek and humble of heart. Have a blessed week.
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4: Years ago, when I started acting, modeling, and singing in Mexico, my Catholic faith was not the center of my life. 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Thankfully, I began a faith journey that brought me back to God and home to the Catholic Church. 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
9: From EWTN News Nightly in Washington, D.C., I'm Veronica Dudo with an EWTN News Link. At the NATO summit, President Donald Trump says he believes that the interim agreement with Iran is, quote, over following the latest exchange of fire between the two sides. He also said the U.S. is preparing for a second night of strikes against Iran and threatened to target critical civilian infrastructure. During his meeting with Ukrainian President Volodymyr Zelensky, he praised Ukraine for being very effective in the war and said the U.S. will give a license for its Patriot air defense systems to be made overseas for Ukraine to counter Russian missile attacks. The Vatican just published the preparatory document for the October meeting on the joy of love. It accompanies the meeting that Pope Leo XIV will hold with Eastern Catholic churches and presidents of episcopal conferences. I'm Veronica Dudo with EWTN News Nightly. Join us tonight.

0: Hello and welcome to Catholic Answers Live. I am Cy Kellett, your host. Thanks so much for being here with us on this Thursday afternoon. Second hour, Tim Staples will be here and we'll have all the usual Tim Staples fun. First hour, we have got a very special guest, somebody we've been looking forward to talking with. Paul Rose is our guest. Sing the Hours. That's where you know him from. You're like, I've heard that name, Paul Rose. Sing the Hours. We're going to talk about music. We're going to talk about chant. We're going to talk about liturgical music. And if you've got questions about faith and music, anything on the intersection of faith and music, you are welcome to call 888-318-7884, 888-318-7884. We had the good fortune of getting to have a chat with Paul before about music and about his efforts with Sing the Hours, and it was during one of the pre-shows that we do, and we were like, man, Paul, please come on the live show. So I'm very excited that he's here. It's an important topic for the church. I mean, if we're in an age that I think we all know the church still is in a moment of renewal and in real need of renewal. And we're working at it. I think a lot of people just love the church so much and want that renewal. But getting music right is a big part of that. So let me welcome Paul Rose. Paul, thanks for being here with us.
1: My pleasure.
0: Is it your pleasure? Oh, this is going to be a very casual interview. That's good. I'm glad, because I think a lot of people think, oh, Gregorian chant or chant, it's so stuffy. Is it stuffy?
1: So I think one of the culprits for that sensibility is the Sanctus that people are familiar with.
0: Oh, really?
1: Now, bear with me here. So I'm sure we're all familiar, if you go to Catholic Mass, with the Holy or the Sanctus, Sanctus, Sanctus Dominus Deus Sabaoth. Interestingly enough, in the Roman Gradual, or the Graduale Romanum, which is the chant book for the Novus Ordo Mass, the current Mass that we celebrate, that Sanctus is prescribed for weekdays in Advent and Lent, penitential seasons, and weekdays. Sundays has to be a little more festive. And for Requiem Masses, for Masses for the Dead. That is the most dour, sad Sanctus in the whole thing, in all of the chant repertoire. Many of them are so sublimely beautiful. Like, you know, of course, Mass 8, some of you might know, Sanctus, Sanctus, Sanctus. That's so much more. I mean, it's not dour at all. That's not stuffy at all. That's like, that's charismatic. That's like R&B.
0: I've never even been taught that one.
1: Like, well, think about how many notes are there. That's only, you know, six syllables. Sanctus, Sanctus, Sanctus. And that was like 20 plus notes.
0: Okay.
1: That's like rhythm and blues. There's no two genres of music in terms of vocalization similar than American gospel music.
0: Yeah.
1: Like traditional, like R&B style vocal runs.
0: Yeah.
1: Think Justin Bieber when he was 12, or Usher, and Gregorian chant. Gregorian chant is so charismatic. It's so like vivid and lucid, and it's because people are hit with the Sanctus, which is designed for funeral masses. I can imagine medieval monks marching with a funeral bier going with maybe some cord. Sanctus. Sanctus.
0: Yeah, yeah.
1: You know, that's a that
0: so
1: is
0: you
1: a
0: think we have a false notion of the kind of stuffiness of the music because we're chanting a dirge, basically.
1: Yeah, it is a dirge. But some of the chant people are familiar with is not that sad. Like, for example, a chant in the Graduale Simplex that we're all familiar with, it's also in the Graduale Romanum, and people don't realize that it's an official Gregorian chant, is the Alleluia, Alleluia, Alleluia. But that's in Mode 6, which is like a whole genre. And Mode 6 is the devotional mode, it's often called.
0: Yeah.
1: So that's like a joyful one. The Alleluia today that we sang in Mass today sounds like this. This is the official Alleluia in the chant book for the Novus Ordo. It sounds like this. Are you ready for this?
0: Yes, please.
1: Tell me if this sounds stuffy to you.
0: Okay.

0: That does not sound stuffy to me.
1: It's so joyfully beautiful. It makes me want to cry. Yeah. It's so beautiful. So, and notice how many notes. It's like R&B, like I love you. You know, there's all that type of melisma. That's called melisma. Gregorian chant is just full of that beautiful stuff. And so that's why, you know, when people are like, wow, that was so spiritual, the Gregorian chant has all those elements.
0: So, Paul, you're very young. Paul Rose is our guest. We're talking about sacred music. You're young. Did you start when you were a baby learning this stuff? Or how did you get into chant?
1: Well, the work was begun in me when I was a baby because even though I was evangelical, my parents baptized me as a child. And since we as Catholics believe in one baptism for the forgiveness of sins, and I was baptized with proper form and proper intention, Father, Son, Holy Spirit, the Holy Spirit was working this grace in me. And this is all, so these songs are part of our patrimony as the baptized. All these chants, sacred music, the first question, what is sacred music, right? Sacred music has two prerequisites. The first is the substance, and the second is the form. So the substance of sacred music is sacred text, okay. Right? So for something to be a sacred piece of music, that's where people think that like Halo is Gregorian chant, you know, the the Halo soundtrack.
0: Oh, it's Halo,
1: not
0: the video game?
1: Yeah, it's okay. So that's commonly considered in like popular culture, like, oh, this is cool, they use Gregorian chant in the soundtrack. Now, it's similar to Gregorian chant because it's in a Gregorian mode, perhaps, but since it's not like a sacred text that's being chanted, it's just the right?
0: Therefore,
1: that's actually, that can't be sacred music because it's just a vocalization of a simple vowel sound. If it were attached to the word Alleluia, like notice that Alleluia that we sung for today, it has a million syllables just on ah. You know, Alleluia. So now that I'm saying the vowel sound but it's attached to the word Alleluia, which is a sacred word, part of the sacred chant.
0: Right.
1: So it needs to be attached to a sacred text. And all of the chants and prayers of the Missal, you know, like all the prayers that we say at Mass, the scripture readings, most of it is from scripture. There are some which are, you know, venerable prayers that are, you know, 1,500 years old or older. Like, for example, the Roman canon, when the priest does the communion prayer, the Eucharistic prayer one, that's like at least a 1,500-year-old prayer. So that is a sacred text because it is a text in the tradition that's presented in liturgy. It's for worship.
0: Right.
1: Like, what does sacred mean? It means set apart for worship. So these are the words we use to praise God that the church has bound to be exclusively for the praises of God. That's all of scripture and all the prayers from the Missal or the Gradual or the Liturgy of the Hours, the Psalms. Yeah. So that's number one. Number two, it has to have form. And the form of sacred music is broader. There's more acceptable leeway there.
0: But
1: right?
0: It's not infinite, right?
1: It's not.
0: Okay, because that, I think sometimes people think as long as it's got Jesus's name in it, it's sacred music.
1: Right.
0: And it just doesn't sit right, but I don't know why. So explain to me why that would be the case.
1: So there's a couple of things to unpack here. The first is that the church has laid down in both the Second Vatican Council, in modern documents, and in the totality of its tradition, it's laid down a very simple rule. And this is explicitly in the encyclical or the Motu Proprio Tra, La Selectitudine, which is about 100 years old. And the Pope says, this is the main principle by which you can judge the form of a piece of music, whether it's sacred or not, whether it relates closer or further to the particular style of chant. The closer it relates to chant, then the... And there's a universal principle. It's not just like a Latin principle. There's a universal principle. The closer the form of the music is to chant, the more sacred it is. And there's a lot of reasons for that that you can unpack for hours. But that is the general principle that is set down in Catholic tradition. And so from that, we get explicit shout-outs to polyphony. We get explicit shout-outs to... that's where the explicit shout-outs end. Beyond that... that's the golden rule. Does it sound like chant? Then it's more sacred. And then the further it's from chant, the less sacred it is.
0: All right. So if I am in the Mass and the music sounds like Brother Love's Traveling Medicine Show.
1: I've never heard that one before. I like that. I like that description.
0: Then, by the way, look it up.
1: I
0: Brother Love's Traveling Medicine Show.
1: What
0: it's a song, actually. That seems to me far from chance. So it may not be just a matter of my prejudice or my personal preference. It may be that the reason that that doesn't strike me as sacred. You know, I'll tell you why. And I'm so illiterate on these things. The only way that I can judge it is what effect it has on me, really. And that...
1: Oh, but that's a cruel master.
0: Yeah, I suppose so.
1: Because
0: That's
1: what everyone does. And the problem is that they assume that spiritual music is carnal music. We've turned culture entirely on its head.
0: Right.
1: Insofar as it makes us feel a result, we associate that with spiritual, when it's actually the opposite. Because spiritual is something where the intellect above the body and the will, the flesh, the appetites, right?
0: Yeah.
1: Like in proper anthropology, spiritual doesn't mean that which elicits the most carnal, physical, emotional reaction. It's actually often the opposite. Look at the spiritual result of the guy who beats his breast. The Pharisee is like, look, I'm great. Everything's good. And the guy is just somberly just... I'm a sinner. That is his spiritual reaction. It's not like some big showy thing. It's not a show tune of repentance. It's spiritual is often something that's very reserved, even sometimes dour, like sung tu. But sometimes spiritual is a soaring alleluia. But in all cases, I think where the road show thing, I forget even what you called it.
0: Brother Love's Traveling Medicine Show.
1: So I think where that almost always fails before we even get to form is it's never a sacred text. The hymns that we jam liturgy full of are modern compositions. They're not the revelation God has given us. They're not sacred texts. It's not sacred just because we call it sacred.
0: No, it's like a commentary on the sacred text.
1: Which is not the same thing.
0: Right.
1: We don't say a second reading from the Venerable Fulton Sheen. We go to Scripture to proclaim.
0: I see what you're saying, yeah.
1: And the fact that we take the entrance antiphon that's prescribed, there's chants that are prescribed for every Mass, like texts. And the text can be done. The church cares less about whether that text is done in a show-tune-y way. I mean, it does matter. It obviously matters, but it matters less than the first principle, which is that it has to be. Sacred music has to be a sacred text. For example, the entrance antiphon today prescribed by the church is, here's the text in English, the approved English from the Missal. Receive the joy of your glory, giving thanks to God, who has called you into his heavenly kingdom. Alleluia. Now, it is not, I cannot, and popes have affirmed this, even Pope Francis talked about how you can't have unbridled creativity and insert your own will on the text of the Mass. And so you have this quote, this scripture, this is from Holy Writ, and it's not, I don't have the authority, even if I'm a church musician or a music director or even a priest. It even says priests don't have the authority to take this text and then to scramble the words to make it more musical. I couldn't say, Receive the joy of your glory, giving thanks to God, who has called you into his heavenly kingdom. I mean, now I'm abusing the text because I'm scrambling words.
0: That sounds like Wicked,
1: kind of. That's awesome.
0: It sounded like Wicked.
1: But I could take this, and I could do it maybe in a different style.
0: Okay.
1: Like, I could do it in chant.
0: But you broke the text all up when you did that.
1: Yeah, so that was violating the text. You shouldn't. Cannot is a strong word that maybe I wouldn't say
0: But we should avoid that.
1: Truly. And you should definitely avoid just taking any random text entirely that you then insert on it. I shouldn't say, for example, oh, this is about receiving the joy of glory, so what's a happy hymn written by some random person in the modern age that can, in my estimation, encapsulate the essence of this chant? Now I'm being the judge of liturgy. Instead of being formed by liturgy, I'm forming liturgy.
0: Yep.
1: And we as Catholics, like sacred music can also be known by its effects. So it's a sacred text and it's a sacred form put together to worship God and to sanctify people. So that... then worship God, sanctify people. The Second Vatican Council explicitly defines the purpose of sacred music. It says the purpose of sacred music is to glory God, the glory of God, and the sanctification of the people. The music that we pray in Mass should be making us holy. That is crazy. Yes. It shouldn't be just a reflection of our sentiments and our feelings. Like, oh, this song, we should ask the people, what do they think we should do in Mass? What music mirrors their appetites? That just turns liturgy into a self-worship. The music of liturgy, of the Mass and liturgy of the hours, is supposed to change us. It's supposed to confront us. It is supposed to make us holy. And here's the kicker. Are you ready for this? The reason why we can't make up hymns is because... who can give God glory and who can make us holy?
0: The Spirit.
1: Only Father, Son, Holy Spirit. Only Jesus can do that, which is why the chants of the Mass, these are texts that we have received and therefore are giving back to God. And that touches on the core of what worship is. Worship is giving God's own words back to him. And we do that in song because to do it in our ordinary voices, we have to set apart everything. Worship, every part has to be set apart. So if I just talk to God like I talk to you, am I treating God as having a special relationship with us? Am I treating him as the most important thing? Am I treating him in a special way, right? Or am I just treating him as a casual thing?
0: And so
1: music, sacred music, allows us to address God in a sacred way. And when we use God's words and give them back to him, then God can work in us, make us holy, and he can also give himself glory. Only Christ can give glory to his Father and the Holy Spirit. We can't add any or subtract any glory from God.
0: So we join in that.
1: We don't manufacture it. Ratzinger says, and also Joseph Pieper, if memory serves, there is no such thing as a self-generated cult. If worship is self-generated, it's incomprehensible.
0: All right, we got to take a break for a second. I'm going to come back and talk to you, but I'm late for the break. But Paul Rose is our guest. We're talking sacred music. When we come back, I'm going to ask you so you told us what sacred music is, but does all the music in liturgical setting need to be sacred music? I'll ask Paul Rose that right after this. Your calls are welcome. The topic is sacred music today, 888-318-7884.
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0: Welcome back to Brother Loves Travel. Oh, no, to Catholic Answers Live. I apologize. It's not Brother Loves Traveling Medicine Show. We're talking about sacred music. Paul Rose is here. He's getting better and better known because of Sing the Hours. Tell me about that. Tell me what you're doing there.
1: So on Sing the Hours, we sing morning and evening prayer. We also have night prayer of the Liturgy of the Hours. The Liturgy of the Hours, if you don't know, and many Catholics don't know, it is the official prayer of the Bride of Christ to God. It's the prayer book that, and not book, it's actually just, it's a living prayer. It's not simply a book. It's a living prayer that all priests are required to pray, all deacons. Mm-hmm. So any priest or deacon you've ever met, typically, the minimum is, if you're fulfilling your minimum obligation, they all pray, stop what they're doing, and pray the Liturgy of the Hours 5 times a day. It's made up of psalms. It's made up of scripture, canticles from the Old and New Testament. It's made up traditionally of 7 day hours and 1 night hour. And then in the modern schedule of it, it's been reduced to, they suppressed one of the hours, prime, it used to be called, to start the day, now doesn't exist in the modern office. It still exists with monks and such in many circumstances. Anyway, I'm getting too in the weeds here. It basically is every 3 hours you praise the Lord in song, using his words, giving them back to him.
0: Okay, just so I know, this Liturgy of the Hours, does this this goes to the very roots of the liturgical life of the church.
1: Yes.
0: Does it go all the way back to King David and
1: of
0: Moses?
1: Course.
0: Yeah, it does.
1: Yeah,
0: it
1: like
0: does.
1: One beautiful scripture, it talks in the book of Sirach why David was the greatest man who ever lived. Our son was born last week. His middle name is David. We love David in our household. So his name's Michelangelo David, my dear little boy.
0: Good Lord.
1: I know.
0: Good for him. That's a good start.
1: Painter,
0: David.
1: Sculptor. Maybe
0: poet,
1: after
0: soldier.
1: That, he could be an accountant or something, but my son has to at least go for sculptor. Yeah, that's good.
0: You know, God gets some say in this.
1: Of course.
0: It's not entirely up to the parents, just so you know.
1: But we have a lot of...
0: Yeah, that's right. Right.
1: So,
0: the secondary causes.
1: Oh, that's good. I like that. What were we talking about?
0: Oh, yeah. How far back does the Liturgy of the Hours go?
1: So in Sirach, it talks about how David was amazing because he killed the thousands and the tens of thousands, and he wrestled with lions and bears, and it's this crazy ode to King David. But at the end, it talks about what made him really great. And in this passage, it says, he loved the Lord with all his heart, daily had his praises sung, so that even at dawn, the temple would resound.
0: Yeah.
1: And that's what made David great. That's right. What he's still... We don't talk daily in the church about, oh, great is David for wrestling bears, but every day, at least 5 times a day, we use his words to praise the Lord.
0: Yep.
1: He has the craziest staying power of any artist in history. People say like Taylor Swift or da da da, all these people. The greatest musical artist of all time in terms of albums sold is King David.
0: That's
1: no,
0: great.
1: No shot.
0: That's great.
1: But then his words literally became incarnate as the God of the universe,
0: but
1: Jesus
0: you can
1: Christ.
0: Pray the hours. You don't have to sing them.
1: Praying and singing, you lost me. Those are the same thing. You mean you can recite them?
0: All right, you better school me right now.
1: You can recite the hours. Yeah,
0: okay. You can recite the hours.
1: You can even read them in.
0: But that's just singing atonally or without tones.
1: Before the second, but it says it's so strange in the rubrics in the instructions of the Liturgy of the Hours. It says that you cannot receive the full meaning or the full benefit without singing the Liturgy of the Hours. And it says that even when you recite them, even silently in your head, it says the musical character should not be overlooked. That's the phrase it uses, which mm-hmm. is a bizarre thing to say. So it means just like if you think about a Taylor Swift song, you wouldn't, or I don't really know any Taylor Swift songs, so I'll do like Kanye West
0: Haters
1: or something.
0: Haters gonna hate.
1: Even right there, you thought about that musically. You had a lilt to it.
0: Right.
1: You didn't simply
0: I was actually singing. Was that... Oh, sorry. That's my singing voice.
1: That's beautiful.
0: I apologize.
1: You didn't say, oh, you know
0: beautiful.
1: The Taylor Swift song, Haters Going to Hate.
0: Oh, that's right.
1: You know, you didn't recite it. You still had some musical quality.
0: Right. Yes, I see what you're saying.
1: And
0: yes.
1: So, but the interesting thing is that before the Second Vatican Council, you had to move your lips because it had to be a physical sacrifice. You had to since the early church, even if you didn't sing it, if you couldn't do it totally silently, you had to at least mouth the words as you were doing it.
0: Uh-huh.
1: There's since the Second Vatican Council, there was a dubia. They asked the Sacred Congregation of Rites or whatever, do we still need to move our lips? And they said, no, you can actually just sort of pray it internally, which is a new way that we're permitted to pray it, but the universal principle is that it is musical in its very heart. Psalms are. And even prophecies are. Have you ever read the book of Isaiah?
0: Yes.
1: It's all verse. All that is written in with firm laws of Hebrew poetry that's musical. The prophets were going around singing the prophecies. That's why all of those are canticles.
0: Yeah, yeah. That makes sense to me. Yeah. Yeah, so at the root of this is a kind of musical community. And Jesus, he prayed the Psalms, sang the Psalms with the apostles. The apostles were singing constantly. I mean, I think if I'm remembering, it was Paul who's in prison singing Psalms when the earthquake comes.
1: Yeah, the music had a spiritual effect. The sound of the singing is supercharged because it's coming from the apostle. The singing broke down the prison, and it converted a bunch of people present. They all marveled. If they were just praying quietly, like, Lord, we just want to... No, they were praying with script. They were praying holy words, and they were singing them because that's what's... It is a modern annihilation of culture that we have forgotten that singing is a normal part, not just of cultural transmission and expression, but especially of prayer and spiritual transmission.
0: It's wonderful to remember that.
1: It's really a beautiful thing. And
0: it's always healthy to remember what you've forgotten of the gifts that God's given. And this musicality of literature, of liturgy, is really forgotten today. And I think people are trying to fix it often by inserting music that doesn't belong there.
1: Yeah.
0: But they are sincerely trying to fix it.
1: Yeah, and there's this cart before the horse thing where you run into a problem where, and many volumes have been written, many blood ink has been spilt on this subject, but I want to put forward that it is not needed. It is a cruel master, I would put it this way, to expect that if you're trying to do sacred music at your parish, that on day one, everyone needs to be participating vocally. That's part of the problem, is that we've invented this idea. It's not in the Missal. It's not in the rubrics. It's not in the Second Vatican Council, that we need instant participation from everybody. Like, it needs to be a perfect game of Simon Says where everybody moves their lips and everybody's doing the thing. And what that does is it makes it impossible to advance anywhere along, like, an improvement in sacred music, because you have to go to the lowest common denominator, and then you get tunes like, for example, Praise to You, Lord Jesus Christ, King of Endless Glory. You get these really banal tunes that... That, by the way, is Mary Had a Little Lamb.
0: I was going to say that.
1: Little lamb, her fleece was white as snow. You, Lord Jesus Christ, King of Endless Glory.
0: I didn't recognize Mary Had a Little Lamb, but my mind was searching
1: Have you heard that acclamation in Mass?
0: Yeah, oh, definitely.
1: Yeah, so
0: I've sung it.
1: So we're taking the lowest common denominator.
0: Yeah.
1: Milk for children, you could say, spiritually, instead of solid food, these beautiful, charismatic, power of the Holy Spirit, these gorgeous chants that are in the rite, and we've replaced them because we are obsessed with the idea that everyone has to be maximum participation on day one with these banal things.
0: Paul Rose, Singing the Hours is his work, and we're going to talk more about it, but I want to get some calls on. We'll do that right after this. 888-318-7884. Whether you agree or disagree, if you want to talk about sacred music, 888-318-7884.

0: 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I am Cy Kellett, your host, talking with Paul Rose about sacred music. Where can people go, by the way, if they want to sing the hours?
1: We're on YouTube. Okay. We're also on all of the podcast channels that exist.
0: All of them.
1: And if you're watching this on YouTube now, you can... Well, don't leave us yet, but you can go to youtube.com/@singthehours.
0: We will find you.
1: You can join...
0: Nope. Oh, sorry. Go ahead, Paul.
1: It'll be brilliant. You can join for morning and evening prayer. I chant every single word in the church, rather, because I'm simply participating in the public prayer of the church. It's not a private devotion. It is the magnificent prayer of the angels and the saints and all of the corporate body of Christ on earth united in Jesus Christ himself in a love song to the Father.
0: I just searched Google, Sing the Hours, and it came up. It was the first thing. Sing the Hours, YouTube. Hello. Hi, all. My name is Paul Rose.
1: That's me. You're not Paul. You're Cy.
0: No, but I'm reading it.
1: Oh, okay.
0: I'm reading. My lips are moving. That's how you can tell I'm reading. But, yeah, okay, so I wish people would do it and check it out because, I mean, even just to hear the sounds, I think that they're foreign to a lot. Like, if you're not Catholic and you just want to hear what the prayer of the church sounds like.
1: Yes.
0: Go listen to it. I mean, even if you're not a believer, it's still musically, it's worth listening to. And who knows what the effect might be. I'm going to take a couple calls. We'll keep talking. But are you okay to take calls?
1: I love
0: calls. Did you know we were going to do calls?
1: No, but let's do it.
0: All right. Brian's in New Jersey listening to EWTN on Channel 130 Sirius XM Satellite Radio. Brian, thank you for being so patient and waiting. I really wanted to give Paul Rose a chance to get the story out about sacred music, but you are on with him now. Go ahead with your question.
2: Thank you so much. I am an altar server at the traditional Latin Mass, and lately, the past few years, we've been having many more weeknight Masses for votives and feast days that we have trouble finding the chant music for, especially the parts that the priest has to chant by himself, the collect, the epistle, the gospel, the post-communion. We can often find the propers for a lot of the Mass, but for those four sections, we're having a lot of trouble finding them, and we're putting on Masses for some more obscure saints. And, for example, we did a Rogation Mass last week, couldn't find the proper chant sheets.
1: Okay, can I interrupt?
2: Tones.
1: So are you just Please. Looking for the chants for, like, his collect prayers, his presidential prayers?
2: Yeah, mostly it's the collect, epistle, gospel, okay, and post-communion that we would need.
1: So those will... I'm not aware that you'll find in any classical Roman Rite books or any modern books or any books ever made the actual, like, notes spelled out for those prayers. Those prayers follow either a simple tone or a solemn tone. For example, if I have I'll pull up a collect right now. I'll just pull up an English one.
0: Oh, Brian, I'm glad you asked.
1: So,
0: now,
1: like,
0: we get to hear him sing.
1: May your spirit, O Lord, we pray. I'm doing the solemn tone. I'm just looking at text, but I know the collect tone. There's tones for those. You'll find the tone logic in a book like the Liber Usualis for the traditional Roman Rite. Do you have a Liber Usualis?
2: Access to one, I'm sure.
1: Okay, there's also PDFs of it for free online, like on Corpus Christi Watershed. Go get a Liber Usualis. Your priest just needs to learn the like bass tones themselves, and then you apply them to any text. May your spirit, O Lord, we pray, imbue us powerfully with spiritual gifts, that he may give us a mind pleasing to you. That's solemn tone, or the simple tone. May your spirit, O Lord, we pray, imbue us powerfully with spiritual gifts, that he may give us a mind pleasing to you. Da-da-da-da-da-da-da-da-da-da. That's all you do. For any collect, for any, for most of the prefaces, things, well, the prefaces have their own simple and solemn tone. But yeah, just go get a Liber Usualis. Overthinking it.
0: Does that make sense, Brian?
2: Yes, it does. So far, we only have one website we go to by a gentleman in Canada, and he's responsive. He gets them on the website, but sometimes too late for our Masses. So
1: you can't trust Canadians. You got to go.
0: Oh,
1: it's a joke.
0: Man, can you believe he's into sacred music, but not Canadians?
1: It's a joke.
0: It's a scandal. Brian, thanks very much. Appreciate the call. We're talking sacred music this hour with Brian Rose. 888-318-7884 is the number. 888-318-7884. Let's go to Michigan. Monica in Michigan. Monica, thank you for waiting. Go ahead with your question. Monica? Michigan? All right. I'm going to come back to you, Monica. I am going to come back to you in a minute. 888-318-7884 is the number. Paul Rose is our guest. Sing the Hours. So just tell me, if I go to the YouTube page for Sing the Hours, is there going to be new content every day because singing the hours for each and every day?
1: Every day. It's like a whole album of music every day.
0: Wow.
1: Yeah.
0: Really?
1: Everything's sung.
0: And this is music that... It was sung in the monasteries. It was sung in the churches. It's just that most of us have forgotten it, or what?
1: There is a it's a can of worms. So, the day the music died, I often think about this. Is something a priest friend and I talk about all the time. There was like a little cell at a monastery in Assisi, and the cell had these choir stalls, and it said at a plaque right in the front, it said the monks chanted the liturgy hours in this cell until 1974. From the 15th century until 1974. And my priest friend and I were talking, like, what was it like the night before they stopped?
0: Oh, yeah.
1: Like, they chanted seven times a day for 500 years. They sang the praises of God. And then one night, they're eating in the refectory, they're eating their pasta. And what was the conversation like? Hey, so are we going to do morning prayer tomorrow?
0: I'm sleeping in tomorrow.
1: And then it just stopped. And now there's a plaque that is a memorial of times gone by. And the breviary is still there. There's a lot of complicated answers to this question. One of them is they reorganized the breviary in 1970 in a radical way to where they released for the first time ever a breviary, by the way. That's the book you pray the Liturgy of the Hours from. It's called the breviary because it's the brief version of the whole big chant books.
0: Yeah.
1: Like, the chant books used to be, in many, many, many years ago, massive, like this big, because they were like your projector screen and all the monks could look at one chant book. And they got smaller and smaller. When the printing press came out, you could do a lot of different chant books. But then when priests are missionary priests on the road, they just need text because they need something to fit in their pocket. Like, yeah. I have a traditional breviary. It fits in my back pocket. And it's all the prayers for like that you would need. Really crammed text on these pages. It's awesome. But there's no music in a breviary. Now, in 1970, they released a breviary that was not a brief form of any big form that they had released. They then said, we'll come up with the big form later. So 1983 is the first time they released the Ordo Cantus Officii, or the chants for the office.
0: Yeah.
1: So 13 years after we have a book with no music, we are starting to release music for the Novus Ordo.
0: Wow.
1: And so during that gap, all the monasteries, they were encouraged by the church to keep doing the traditional cycle, the one-week cycle of psalms. They were encouraged to stick with their ancient chants. But a lot of them wanted to just like adopt the new thing. So they adopt the new thing without any music. A lot of them made up different tones and they made up different music, but the majority of monasteries just completely like imploded. There's still monasteries shutting down, most recently in France. The Trappist monastery. Monasticism has had an implosion in the last 50 years, and I think a big part of it has been...
0: They stopped singing. All right, we do have Monica in Michigan. Monica, I'm sorry I had trouble before, but I'm glad you're here. Go ahead with your question.
3: Yeah, thank you, Cy. And, can you hear me?
0: Yes, very well. Thank you, Monica.
3: Okay, good. I just want to say before we start that I am very honored that Catholic Answers Books published my book last May in the beginning, and I actually did an interview.
0: Oh, Monica. Yeah. Yes, a beautiful book. Yeah.
3: Hi, Monica.
0: I remember. I loved talking with you. You came here.
3: No, it was over the phone.
0: I messed that up, but I do remember the book very well. Yeah. All right, so go ahead with your question.
3: Thank you so much. Well, I'm so impressed by your guest's knowledge of liturgy and sacred music. It's phenomenal. I want to see if he agrees with some things. Okay, number one, that sacred music should be the consequence of a lived faith. Number two, that hymns that are sung during Mass should be theologically, doctrinally focused on. In other words, they should be songs that actually point towards worship, or we are actually in a worshiping mode.
1: Can we start with the first one?
3: The first one is that sacred music should be the consequence of a lived faith.
1: Okay, can I address that?
3: Sure.
1: So the most simple answer is sacred music informs the faith we live. It's not formed by the faith we live, because we are not able of our own agency to give God glory or to sanctify ourselves. We receive through liturgy, we receive revelation from God. Just like we can't write scripture, we have to receive and pray the texts of sacred music because it informs our spiritual our spirituality and our faith. Like Lex, what is the traditional dogma or phrase? It's
0: Lex orandi,
1: lex credendi. Not lex credendi, lex orandi. Not the law of lived faith informs worship. No, worship informs how we believe, which is why it's incredibly dangerous. Like think about how I saw water, right? In the book of is it Ezekiel? He sees water flowing from the temple, the Vidi Aquam,
4: yes.
1: And the water is going out from the temple and it's giving life to everything, and it's you know, feeding all of the plants and the birds and everything, and then it even makes the salt water fresh, right? So that's where our culture that we have in the Mass, in the temple, the culture from the temple, it can sanctify. We as lay people are responsible for going forth, Misa est, Ita Misa est, and sanctifying the culture from that which we receive from the living water from the temple. What we've done in the modern age, because we try to form liturgy in our own image according to our own experiences and our own lived faith, is that we take the salt water, since I'm not a prophet or apostle, I'm baptized in the living water, and I'm able to then continue to be formed so that I can bring that living water to others. But what we've done is we've taken secular forms. There's nothing inherently wrong with modern forms per se, but we've taken secular forms and we've turned the salt water back in on the temple and flooded the temple with salt water.
3: I think we ultimately would agree on that. That was beautifully stated. Theologically and doctrinally focused hymns. I'll just be honest. I cringe when there are hymns that are chosen that emphasize we and us, rather
0: yeah.
3: than being focused on the Trinity, on God, on Jesus, and you know. So there's that problem, I think,
0: yeah.
3: In some hymns that are chosen.
1: Yes.
0: Go ahead, Monica.
3: And I'm just gonna say, whether anybody agrees with me or not, the piano is not a liturgical instrument. Okay, I don't know where you're
1: that's
3: at
1: true.
3: On that one, but
1: I mean that's true.
3: Let me explain
1: yeah.
3: why I'm saying that. Let me explain why. The piano is ultimately a percussion instrument. It's hammers banging on strings. And often the way that the pianist plays, it's almost as if you're in a piano lounge. It's very distracting, and often the piano overwhelms the vocalist, and I find it jarring and distracting. And I did write an article some years ago for Homiletic and Pastoral Review on 12 ways to instantly improve the Novus Ordo, and one of the 12 ways is the piano is not a liturgical instrument. But okay, I'm done with my comment on that one.
1: So two things. First of all, when you say the hymn question, theological hymns, so I don't think we should be choosing hymns at Mass at all, whether venerable traditional hymns or modern hymns. We should be singing the chants from the Missal and from the Gradual. So what people don't realize is that at the entrance, a music director doesn't need to choose a hymn and make himself the Pope of the Roman Rite and choose between a Marty Hagen hymn or a Thomas Aquinas hymn, because there is an entrance antiphon, as we went over at the beginning of this program, for every day of the liturgical year. There is a chant, a text, a sacred text,
0: yes.
1: that is part of the revelation of God for us, and it is not up to us, lay people or priests, or even it is only up to universal church herself to be able to bind and loose that which is appropriate to offer God in worship. And so the real issue is not what hymns, whether good, venerable, high-quality hymns or bad hymns are being offered. The real question is, why are we choosing what to offer at all? Why aren't we receiving, right?
0: Yes,
1: rather
0: than saying.
1: Rather than self-generating. And then the second point about the piano. So the norms of the Novus Ordo say that the instruments used in worship must be sacred or be capable of being made sacred. So let's unpack that. Sacred means it is set apart only for worship. Things in the sacristy don't leave the sacristy. You don't go taking the chalice and then go to the pub afterwards and say, I'd love a Guinness. Here's a chalice. And the Pope and the priest also doesn't go in his vestments, right?
0: Right.
1: He doesn't leave Mass afterwards and be like, I actually really like the way this looks on me. I'm going to go to a birthday party in my vestments, right? They're sacred. They're set apart for worship. Now, the organ has been approved for uncontroversially for about the last 500 years. The organ was very controversial. We used to have only have a cappella in the Roman Rite, just like in the Eastern Rites. Eastern Rites still have no instruments. They're all banned. The Catholic Rites, like the Byzantine Rite,
0: not
1: no
0: a band. They're banned. They're, it
1: they
0: sounded
1: are,
0: like
1: yes, yeah. They are disallowed.
0: No band.
1: Yeah, there is
0: bands
1: no,
0: are bands.
1: It's the, okay. It's the band bands. Yeah. So yeah. So here's the thing about the organ is it never leaves the building.
0: It's part of right. It's part of the building.
1: So it can't be. You can't. So when you do the rite of blessing an organ, you're blessing it permanently because you can't. You can't tear it away. And then it uses the sacred walls of the church structure
0: right.
1: to actually create its sound. So it's by definition the most truly sacred music because it doesn't get taken to the pub. The problem with guitars and such is that. If they are to be made sacred, you would leave them in the church or the sacristy. You wouldn't have the minstrel bringing his saltwater guitar, right, that he uses at the open night mic with all the demons flying around. That's why we exorcise things and we consecrate them for sacred use, and then they never leave the church.
0: I think those instruments are coming in to the church.
1: But they shouldn't be.
0: I see
1: That's
0: them all
1: the question.
0: Ah, gotcha.
1: But
0: all
1: a right. piano is slightly better in that regard, at least. And I agree with your philosophy about percussive instruments, et cetera, and that's not the argument here. But at least the piano is not something...
0: That's leaving the building.
1: That's leaving the building. So in that sense, a piano gives me less spiritual, immediate spiritual. I'm not talking about the quality of the sound. You're absolutely right, Monica. But a piano is at least better than the instruments coming in and out. That is so against basic Catholic ecclesiology that things that we're using in worship are going in and out. That's why we bless ourselves with holy water every time we walk in the building, because we've been out in the world, and now our salt water needs to be rinsed off with the water that comes from the temple that gives life to every living thing, and it cures us of our venial sins and our sin detachments. But we have lost our sense, not just of music, but yeah. of all sacred things,
0: sure
1: not just
0: we
1: sacred
0: have.
1: Music.
0: People
1: but even,
0: want it back yeah. so badly, though, Paul. I think that's why, maybe why people, I mean, because you do what you do very well, but the hunger for it is so obvious in the popularity of sing the hours. Before I let Monica go, because we have to take a break, she wrote a whole book on the first three chapters of Genesis, which tells you about the compactness of Scripture. Do you see what I mean? In the ancient world, or say the world of the ancient Hebrews, when they read, for example, chapter 1 or chapter 2 of, I mean, they didn't have the chapter headings, but they read these, would they have sung them? Would they have chanted even the non kind of musical looking parts of the Scripture? Or what's the relationship of music to Scripture?
1: Yeah,
0: in that
1: so as far as I know, at least in Christian tradition, I can't speak to ancient Jewish practice, but I think in a modern synagogue, I think most things we would call chanting.
0: Oh,
1: even,
0: they would.
1: Even lecterns. Yeah.
0: yeah.
1: But, and I don't say that with authority because I'm not Jewish,
0: okay.
1: but at least from a Christian context, every single thing done in liturgy virtually, with the exception of a couple minor prayers, is sung in the East and the West until in church years quite recently. So if it is Scripture, God, like, have you heard that in some apparitions, mystics describe the Christ's voice, the Virgin Mary's voice, angel's voice, like music? It
0: yes,
1: doesn't
0: I
1: sound
0: have.
1: Like a... Anything coming from heaven is so...
0: Musical.
1: It is musical.
0: Yeah.
1: And also, music has this special characteristic. Like, it makes me no more... I get so sad with the Creed, especially.

0: cutting off your frontal lobe into nothingness. It's not getting stored. It's not changing your life. It's not making you fall in love. It's not making you have a new course correction.
1: Right.
0: But you know what music does? Music goes through not just auditory, but a privileged auditory neurology right to your limbic system, your middle brain. That's where conversions happen. That's where your life changes. That's where, in terms, I call it the holy of holies of the brain.
1: Yeah.
0: Our whole body is a temple, but different parts of the body have certain characteristics that make them more privileged than others. And in the brain, the limbic system is where it's where addictions live, but it's also where the falling in love lives, and it's where, you know, the I do's at a wedding ceremony live. It's where those really spiritual experiences live when we're super taken aback and moved. And music gets there, which is why a soundtrack, like a good Hans Zimmer soundtrack. Imagine those
1: the Bee Gees. Oh, I'm sorry.
0: Imagine those movies on mute. They'd be terrible movies. But then the special cinematic moment has that special lilt, and suddenly, like, I cry at the end of Lord of the Rings every time. The Fellowship of the Ring, I sob like a baby even to this day.
1: Because that music does that. I know exactly.
0: Wait,
1: we had to take a break. Yeah, because they're leaving one another. But that music, is that the Annie Lennox one?
0: That's the third film.
1: Oh, yeah.
0: But it starts with just the violin. I wish we could play it on the air. And then it's...
1: We cannot. You can't even sing it on the air. I have to go before he gets us canceled from YouTube. Monica Miller's book is In the Beginning, Crucial Lessons for Our World from the First Three Chapters of Genesis. Monica, thank you for the call. I am so late for the break, I'm going to be in trouble. Right back with more. Paul Rose on Catholic Answers Live.
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0: 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Sing the Hours. Look, just look it up. You're going to experience something that is, you're going to love what you experience. Sing the Hours. Look it up on YouTube or wherever you get your podcasts. A full album's worth of music every day. That's Paul's claim. I don't know, but that's his claim. But it's not new music. He's not like he's making new music. It's
1: no, sir.
0: It's the ancient music that its roots, the roots of many of these chants go before the coming of Christ himself. They go back into the very ancient world, including all the way, of course, to the one you said is the greatest musical talent of all time, King David.
2: Oh, yeah.
0: But let me just – Monica's question got me thinking about – okay, we just did a pilgrimage to Europe, and so you go to Strasbourg and you go in the Strasbourg Cathedral. And it walking in there, it reminded me of the story of Paul Claudel, a story that I just love, the French poet, 18 years old, kind of an agnostic or atheist or whatnot. He walks into Notre Dame Cathedral. He looks up and he says, it's all true. And he's Christian for the rest of his life. From walking in one time into Notre Dame. Now, of course, that's the grace of God. But we're ensouled creatures. We're hylomorphs. I'm not me unless I'm body and soul. So the body has an important part to play here.

0: And I think when someone goes, you know, like you see a really ugly church and someone goes, I love that church. It's just, it's beautiful. And you, in what you kind of think is, I wonder if that person has ever actually seen a beautiful church, because they wouldn't say that. Or I'll say it another way. My wife used to read novels. And then one time she read Willa Cather. And then she said, you know what happens when you read Willa Cather? None of the other novels are good enough anymore. So I feel like when you have the experience of true beauty, everything else seems counterfeit.
1: Okay, you want to hear something crazy?
0: Okay, yeah, okay. So go ahead. I was going to ask a question, but you just go.
1: No, let's go back to your question. No, but that's a really good setup for something. It's such a good setup. Okay. Listen, I still know to this day. This shows you the power of music. Every word of every Justin Timberlake song.
0: You do?
1: Yeah. Because when I was a kid, yes. You know, like if it's right. Karaoke and I need to sing, if you gave me like Sing This by Justin Timberlake, or okay. Even like early albums of The Killers, or dare I say it, even T-Pain, even Justin Bieber. But let me tell you something. Maybe once or twice a year will I turn on any music, ever. And it's not because I had some moral, like, frontal brain, like, calculus. Is it right. Moral or immoral to listen to this music?
0: And da, da, da.
1: No, it's because my appetite, I wake up and I crave, like a deer that yearns for living streams. I crave to sing the praises of God. And then if I have a spare moment, I want to sing psalms. And I've lost completely, with no effort and no intention and no consecration and no forcing myself, I've lost all appetite for secular music. Yeah. Now, just like I don't have a quote-unquote appetite for Taco Bell, but I still have it twice a year, when I'm on a drive in the mountains,
0: The Killers
1: sometimes you got to turn on The Killers, but it probably is like a Taco Bell thing. It's no longer I'm daily imbibing all of this fast food music. And I think, imagine if our kids were exposed to like these chants that are still in our books today. It's not right. The Novus Ordo did not abolish chant. It actually it is chant's supreme advocate. And imagine it. Why is there music playing in the background? Are we ending?
0: Yeah, we're ending.
1: Oh my gosh.
0: Did no one tell him how a radio show ends?
1: What was your question?
0: No one mentioned to Paul how I got to tell you, listen, if you want that experience of being shocked by the beauty of the faith, go listen to some of this stuff. Sing the Hours. Paul Rose has been our guest. Thank you, Paul.
1: It was a joy.
0: I'm sorry it's over.
1: It's
0: right
1: beautiful.
0: Back with Tim Staples.
1: It's never over.
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6: This is Franciscan Media's Saint of the Day for July 9th. Today we celebrate St. Augustine, Zhao Rong, and companions. The story of the church in China is a long and often troubled one. Today we remember 120 martyrs, a majority of them native Chinese, who died between 1648 and 1930. Among those we honor is Augustine Zhao Rong. As a Chinese soldier, he first became familiar with the church when he escorted a missionary bishop to his martyrdom in Beijing. Impressed and moved by the man's faith, Augustine asked to be baptized. He entered the seminary and was ordained a diocesan priest. In 1815, he was arrested, tortured, and martyred. The other martyrs we remember today include parents, catechists, laborers, and priests. 33 of the martyred men and women, among them Jesuits, Franciscans, and Dominicans, were born in other lands. They had traveled to the Far East to help implant Christianity there. In doing so, they made the ultimate sacrifice and are revered as sons and daughters of China. At the canonization of Augustine Zhaorong and companions in October 2000, Pope John Paul II praised them for showing, quote, unfailing fidelity to Christ and the Church with the gift of their lives. There's more about the saints along with inspiration and Catholic resources at our website, saintoftheday.org. From Franciscan Media, this has been Saint of the Day.
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9: Academy Award nominated actor Gary Sinise is here to reflect on the true nature and cost of freedom and the latest on his new music from his late son Mac. Historian and author Victor Davis Hanson discusses patriotism, national identity, and what the Founding Fathers had in mind when they created the country. And we revisit some great American heroes, Korean and Vietnam War veterans, Lieutenant General Hal Moore, and Vietnam Prisoner of War retired Navy Rear Admiral Jeremiah Denton share their stories. The world over, Independence Day edition is right here.

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1: A warm welcome to all of you joining us in the United States and the world over as we celebrate our 30th year and America's 250th. We have a great show for you this evening. If you'd like to send us a comment, drop something at maybe X. I'm at Raymond Arroyo there and at Arroyo Grande Show on YouTube. He's an Emmy Award-winning actor, Tony Award winner, and Oscar-nominated performer best known for his portrayal of Lieutenant Dan Taylor in Forrest Gump. As we mark America's 250th birthday, he joins me to talk about the true cost of freedom, honoring our nation's heroes, both living and fallen, and how he continues to honor his late son, Mac, with the release of new music. Please welcome our pal, Gary Sinise, back to the show. Gary, so good to have you here on this on the eve of this important birthday for the country. You've spent decades with the men and women who have given a lot to protect the rights so many of us take for granted, Gary. What does this anniversary mean to you, this 250? And do you think most Americans have a true understanding of what freedom actually costs?
2: Well, thanks for having me, Raymond. Good to be with you. I'm actually going to be a part of the big festivities in Washington, D.C., and I'll be narrating a piece on the 4th about veterans. And, you know, I've been spending a lot of time with veterans over the many decades and have many veterans in my own family. Great respect for our veterans, the men and women who serve. And when I think about the 250 years of our history, I think about the cost of preserving that freedom all these years and preserving the Union. I mean, think about Abraham Lincoln and what that and the difficulty of what he had to face keeping the Union together during a time of great, great division. And we think about of our country right now as being divided. But think about that period of time and the cost to keep that union strong and to keep that union together. And then, you know, when I think of the men and women who have sacrificed all these years for us, I think about what is